0: try and get a sense of how they would handle a live stream execution if it is to be given the go-ahead. You can see the statement from the East Safety Commission. Worth noting that whilst this was flagged by the US Secretary of War, Pete Hegseth, a few days ago, Donald Trump was asked about this and the growing backlash in the United States as well, and acknowledged there's two schools of thought here as to whether it should happen and that he's still ultimately yet to make the final decision ahead of the planned firing squad execution of a man over a mass shooting at a US Texas military base back in 2009. As for the political fallout here, there is no member of parliament who's spoken publicly in favour of this. Dave Sharma, the Liberal senator, former diplomat too, just a few moments ago on the program, making it clear this is not the act of a country like the United States.
1: Countries like Iran conduct executions in public for a spectacle. You know, I think a country like the United States has a qualitative, moral and ethical difference in standards to a country like Iran, and I would like to see that difference upheld.
2: Well, obviously that advice has just been received, and I'm sure that Minister Wells will give that some consideration. But what it does highlight is the need for us to continue updating our laws to deal with the changes that we're seeing in technology.
3: Would that, if digital duty of care were implemented today, would it prevent the live stream being
2: there? Look, I'd need to take some advice on that, obviously not being the portfolio minister.
4: Okay, so there you go. Digital duty of care is really important, but we don't think it would stop this. So, yeah, there's just a whole bunch of holes in that. That's meant to be introduced tomorrow. Already they've pulled back on this harm aspect of it. So we'll get onto that tomorrow. But meantime, let's talk about Senator Pocock. He claims the Prime Minister's office has been heavily involved in vetting a letter from a bipartisan independent AI committee calling for more action on copyright and data centres.
0: Yeah, Laura, this was an explosive claim on your program earlier this morning. David Pocock, the independent senator, alleging that as a part of this draft letter he was shown last night, he's a member of this new AI committee, that a member of the Prime Minister's office was involved in the so-called track changes in the background of the document. Now, this is important because this is meant to be an independent inquiry chaired by a Labor MP, Joe Briskie, a Liberal senator in Jonathan Dunningham. It's written a letter to the Prime Minister suggesting a whole series of things on AI, more investment in Australian data centres, also potentially giving the green light for a copyright deal, which we know the AI data centre giants have been desperate to get in terms of their hands on Australian content. Well, David Pocock saying he believes it's a stitch-up that the Prime Minister's office was involved in drafting a so-called independent letter to the PM.
5: I'm a bit concerned that it's a bit of a major party stitch-up when I actually loaded the letter up onto my computer. There's a whole bunch of track changes from the PM's office. So this is meant to be a letter from the committee, but clearly has been heavily vetted by the Prime Minister's office.
0: Heard from the two committee chairs this morning, Joe Briskie, the Labor MP, Jonathan Dunningham, the Liberal senator. They weren't asked about that specific allegation about the PM's staff's involvement. I spoke to the Prime Minister's office, still waiting to get an official response as to what has taken place here. But the clear view from the committee chairs is that there needs to be action taken on copyright. At the moment, creators aren't any better off.
6: And do you know how much our copyright holders are getting as a result? 100% of nothing. So we need laws in this country and an arrangement when it comes to onshore compute capacity that mean we can dictate the terms.
7: To give creatives a greater chance to have say over their work, we've got to stay in the conversation.
0: We wait to see the official response, Laura, as to why a member of the Prime Minister's staff may have been involved in drafting that so-called independent letter.
4: We will see. Trudy, thank you. The Victorian Opposition has unveiled a new plan to help businesses hire apprentices as operators across the state warn it's becoming increasingly difficult to keep their doors open. Georgie Dickerson, our state political reporter, joins us now. What's the coalition promising here?
8: Yeah, the opposition's new policy announcement today, Laura, is promising $115 million to go to helping businesses take on more apprentices. This latest announcement, if they are to govern come November 28 at this state election, would be to help cover half the cost of training apprentices. They also say that increasing the number of apprentices in small businesses right across the state will help boost skills, and as we are currently seeing, a skills shortage right across the state. But it's it's not just the training of apprentices that businesses are currently struggling with across Victoria. The cost of doing business as well. We spoke to small business owners this morning that say it's becoming increasingly difficult to do business here in Victoria. They say it's been really around the past 12 to 18 months that they've really started to see the difficulties arise. This one particular business owner has had his business for around 35 years, and he says that this is the worst he's ever seen it. It's the cost of doing business, the cost of products. Here's what he had to tell us this morning.
9: Everything is becoming harder. You know, obviously we've got diesel at the moment. Well, for us to get a carrot, there was a tractor that filled up with diesel that had to pick it, then it had to go through all these hands where we've had an increase in all the costs to actually get that one carrot to our restaurant to actually serve it to people to enjoy.
8: Of course, it's not just the cost of supplies. Businesses say they're also being squeezed by the government. Of course, as we've seen in the past few weeks, these recent changes to the credit card surcharges. Now, customers no longer having to cop that cost, but instead businesses are going to have to cop the cost. And businesses, the business owners that we were speaking to this morning, say that they are already doing it tough, and this is squeezing even more money out of their back pockets.
10: You don't have to be an Einstein, guys, to see that that was a rash decision. Because from what I'm hearing, whenever I'm home, everyone's trying to backlash now. It's too late. What have they done? They're destroying our industry, guys. We had to have meetings on what are we going to do. As Nigel said, 3.5% of every dollar that's spent in our industry, if we're lucky enough, if we're good enough, we get to keep. Now the government said, no, let's give at least 1%, if not 1.5% to the banks. Are we serious?
8: Laura, of course, November 28 is fast approaching, only a few weeks to go before Victorians head to the polls. For small businesses, that'll be another key factor heading into this election. And now the challenge for both sides of politics is ensuring that they have a plan to make life easier for those small business owners.
4: Georgie, thank you. Victoria's major parties say legalising pepper spray for self-defence isn't a priority despite a renewed push by some of the minor parties to copy reforms in the Northern Territory. Live to Melbourne reporter Jack Nyhoff now. So what's prompted this debate now, today?
11: Yeah, well, the Libertarian Party, their sole MP in the Victorian upper house, in David Limbrick, has brought out a push to legislate tougher defence laws, as well as the use of pepper spray for law-abiding adults for self-defence within the first 100 days if he retains his seat in the upper house at the November 28 election. And he's come up with a very colourful name for that bill.
12: With a 99% success rate, there are very few programs nationwide that could claim to be as successful as our OC spray trial has been. There is no question in my mind that this is a safe, non-lethal ability for everyday Australians to protect themselves.
11: Sorry, not quite what that grab that I was looking for there, but he's called this bill the F around and find out bill. So very attention grabbing in that headline. And essentially, this is off the back of a huge wave of crime that we have seen here in Victoria. And it's certainly something that's on the mind of voters heading into the November 28 state election. Now, One Nation in its policy platform also supports the legalisation of pepper spray for adults for self-defence. But we've also heard from the major parties and their positions today. Now, the Labor government here in Victoria rejecting the idea, and the Liberal opposition essentially saying that it's not part of their current policy platform for the upcoming election.
13: I see this as something where we're basically putting up the white flag. We're saying that Victorians should fend for themselves on the streets in their homes. We can get to a point where Victorians feel safe again on their streets, on their homes, but the only way we do that is to change the government and elect a Liberal and Nationals government that has a real plan to reduce crime.
14: Look, these are not laws that the government are considering. We think that we have the self-defence laws are proportionate, and we think that Victorians should be able to contact emergency services, including Victoria Police, if they need support.
11: Of course, this comes as a one-year trial in the Northern Territory for pepper spray concludes, and the announcement today that they're expanding that availability to 16 and 17-year-olds as well as other sectors within the Northern Territory too. And certainly with crime so high in Victoria, we've seen plenty of stories over recent times of machete attacks, home invasions, as well as firebombings of businesses. Crime is up 13% compared to 3 years ago. This is something that's playing in the minds of Victorian voters as they go to cast their ballot. Laura?
4: Jack, thank you. It won't be long, and it looks like a path for Liberal majority is becoming clearer by the day in Victoria. There's new polling in the Financial Review. It says the opposition leader, Jess Wilson, is gaining traction. Redbridge Group Director Simon Welsh explains how the coalition could take the lead.
15: There is an appetite for a change of government that is powerful in Victoria. So what we're seeing, if the Libs get themselves into that final two, if they're running off against Labor, the One Nation voters jump in sort of higher numbers than usual on the Liberal pile, and that's enough for them to deliver. If it's One Nation running off, sorry, if it's a coalition running off against One Nation, the Labor voters are coming home to the coalition to block One Nation and delivering them the goal there. So throw all that into the mix. It looks like the Liberals can get to majority government.
4: It could be several days before power is restored to thousands of homes in Alice Springs after a severe storm lashed the town. Let's go to Matt Cunningham now. How many homes are still impacted, Matt?
16: Well, wild scenes we saw coming out of Alice Springs last night with this storm that hit the town about 3:30 p.m. Wind gusts, we just heard from the Chief Minister, up to 120 kilometres per hour as part of this storm. So we've seen trees down right across Alice Springs, cars smashed, buildings impacted. Some pretty remarkable footage coming out of the Doubletree Hilton Hotel where there was a partial roof collapse and the foyer inundated with water. Also at the Lasseter's Casino, we saw just water running through that building. It was a short storm, but it was a really heavy one and one that certainly packed a punch. Now, there were 9,000 people, 9,000 homes and businesses that had power cut. Crews have been working overtime to try to get that power restored.
12: Overnight, while we had 9,000 homes lose power as a result of that severe damage to power lines, including high voltage power, our crews were able to restore more than 5,000 homes overnight, leaving another 4,000.
17: Power was out in the majority of the town, and some areas still haven't got power. Yeah, the cleanup's on, but now we're being told we are most likely going to have another hailstorm today.
16: As well as homes and businesses, the St John Ambulance headquarters was also impacted pretty severely by this storm that hampered at some level their efforts to try and respond to people who were injured in this crisis. Thankfully, there were only 8 injuries, and the police commissioner says that they were not serious injuries, no one requiring significant treatment following injuries in this storm.
18: Assessments are still being done on the impacts of Alice Springs and the damage, but I think it's important to note and tell the public that there was no deaths or fatal injuries as a result of this event in Alice Springs. So whilst we do have some severe impacts and damage to property, some minor injuries were treated by St John's, there was no fatalities as a result of this weather event.
16: So wild times in Alice Springs. It was the second storm that they've seen hit the town in the past 5 days, and they might not be out of the woods yet. The Weather Bureau saying that there could be more storm activity in Alice Springs later this afternoon and into this evening. Laura?
4: Matt, thank you. Appreciate it. Let's go to the United States now. Actress Selma Blair has been arrested after allegedly attacking crew members on board a Delta flight. Authorities say the 54-year-old struck one flight attendant, bit another, and attempted to open the aircraft door during a flight from LA to New York. She was restrained before landing at JFK Airport and taken to hospital, where she's also accused of assaulting a police officer and a nurse. According to AP, the FBI has issued a summons to the actress and the matter will be handled through a federal petty violations court in Brooklyn, New York. The US President Donald Trump says federal agencies are looking very carefully at Democratic Congresswoman Ilhan Omar after a raid on her Washington, D.C. home. As the midterm election looms, she says she won't be silenced. The president says it's up to the Department of Justice. Our Washington correspondent Jonathan Kersley explains.
19: Donald Trump is on a midterm campaign blitz. He will spend this week in Ohio, Alaska, Arizona, Montana, and Georgia. Also planning to head to Kentucky, it's a flurry of activity that starts in Ohio. While polls suggest Democrats could be on the charge, the president argues his appearances are bolstering Republicans' chances.
20: Every one of them sold out. Every one of them has thousands of people standing outside. In fact, we're getting the Jumbotron, the big television set, going the outside of a building because we want to take care. We have thousands of people that can't get in. I think the rallies are having a tremendously positive impact and effect on the Republicans.
19: With 22 days to go until Election Day, Democratic Congresswoman Ilhan Omar has been the subject of a raid by federal agents. Officials were seen carrying boxes from her Washington, D.C. home after the pre-dawn operation that, according to the New York Post, was a probe into her immigration record. Her office says she hasn't done anything wrong. The Minnesota congresswoman was born in Somalia and became a U.S. citizen in 2000.
20: She's a terrible person, just a complainer. She comes from a country that is a non-country, and then she comes over here and she complains about our Constitution. I think she's a terrible person.
19: The congresswoman said, make no mistake, this is an attempt to target political enemies and weaponize federal law enforcement. I will not be silenced. In her home state, protesters against the raid gathered, and while Ilhan Omar faced a law enforcement operation, Democratic Senate hopeful in Texas, James Tallarico, has had to defend his whereabouts after going missing from the campaign trail for almost 2 weeks. The Senate candidate said it was the flu that kept him away. Conspiracy theories from MAGA circles claimed he was in a mental health facility. That facility denied it, as did James Tallarico.
21: It's wild that someone can just post something on the internet and then the media just runs with it. You know, I've heard credible reports that Ken Paxton has a serious medical condition that causes clinical levels of cowardice. It's why I haven't heard from him after 85 days when I first challenged him to a debate publicly. And I think people are concerned. And I think media is asking questions and social media is asking questions. He has asked for proof of life from me. I'm asking for proof of spine from him.
22: 2 weeks is a long time to be away with the flu, and it's just a very strange time to disappear.
19: News 24 has been told by people on the ground in Texas just how nasty, bitter and personal this campaign is getting, and it's down to how tight it is and to how a Democrat could snatch a seat from a Republican in Texas.
4: A quick break here on the program. It is all happening. We'll be heading live to New South Wales Parliament. The Liberals will unveil a key election campaign promise. We'll hear from the state opposition leader this hour.

0: The New South Wales opposition is setting up a battle with One Nation over support for businesses, promising to lessen the payroll tax burden. Our New South Wales political reporter Julia Bradley was at State Parliament. She filed this report.
1: The Liberals and Nationals argue they're the party of small business, unveiling a payroll tax policy 5 months out from the state election. The policy, first mentioned by the opposition leader in her budget reply speech in June, involves cutting payroll tax rates and tying payroll tax thresholds to inflation. The policy would see the tax-free threshold increased from $1.2 to $1.5 million, stopping about 4,000 more businesses from having to pay any payroll tax. Cut tax rates from 5.45% to 4.75% for businesses with total payroll below $10 million and tie payroll tax thresholds to inflation to eliminate bracket creep. The Premier is pressuring the opposition to say how it would supplement the loss in state revenue.
2: About 95% of businesses don't pay payroll tax in New South Wales, and there's 350 businesses that pay 50% of the payroll tax. The Coalition's policy will rob the state of about $3 billion over the forward estimates. The New South Wales police budget's only $6 billion, so that's a huge hit to our revenue numbers. You've got to explain where that money's going to come from or what you're going to cut.
1: One Nation's new leader in New South Wales is vowing to halve payroll tax in Sydney and scrap it entirely in regional areas. Internal Labor Party polling obtained by News 24 shows the minor party could claim up to 20 lower house seats in March, despite not having any MPs currently, dwarfing potentially the Liberals and Nationals as the official opposition. If the policy passed, it would represent the first increase to the tax-free threshold in about 6 years. The Premier is foreshadowing his government will have more to say on business support.
0: The Royal Commission on Anti-Semitism and Social Cohesion will hold some extra hearings as it examines the circumstances around the Bondi Beach terror attack. Matt Taylor has the details.
3: The Royal Commission will hold additional hearings throughout the course of this month to look at the circumstances surrounding the events directly related to the December 14 terror attack at Bondi Beach. The public submissions wrapped up at the end of August, but we'll now hear evidence directly related to the attack. There are five key areas that the Royal Commission will examine, and those include the terrorism threat level and security environment in the lead up to the attack, the conduct of security, intelligence and law enforcement agencies, the security arrangements that were in place at the Hunnicutt by the Sea event on December 14 in Bondi, and how intelligence about individuals was shared between authorities and agencies. The Commission will also look at the resourcing measures for counterterrorism and the effectiveness of the current powers. The hearings, though, will be conducted behind closed doors, given the sensitive nature of the evidence and so as to not prejudice the ongoing criminal investigation into the terror attack. Some say, though, this is not still going far enough. The One Nation leader, Pauline Hanson, talking to News 24.
4: I'll get more confidence when, on top of the ASIO and AFP, you call in some of these hate preachers, some of these people that have been on the streets, these imams and clerics, and why have they been preaching their hate? Find out the background, why so much radicalisation that's going in Australia, why aren't our de-radicalisation programs not working, and why are some coming out worse than what they were when they went in.
3: Virginia Bell will hand down her final recommendations on December the 18th. This is 4 days after the one-year anniversary of that Bondi terror attack. She had delayed releasing the findings by 4 days so as to not overshadow that one-year anniversary.
0: I spoke with Liberal Senator Dave Sharma, who's voiced concern over these extra hearings. He says there needs to be more information as to why.
5: I think people are rightly asking questions, well, what has prompted this reopening? Has some new evidence come to light? I respect the Royal Commission is entitled to conduct some of these proceedings in private, which it said, but I think it does beg some important questions that the public should be given an answer to. Has new information come to light? Was the earlier information provided inadequate? Have they not got enough information to answer those important questions about the security and intelligence aspects? I think this is, I do personally think the Royal Commission should be more forthcoming with the reasons it's decided to do this, which is quite a dramatic step for any Royal Commission.
0: A joint bipartisan and powerful AI committee has submitted a fairly unprecedented letter to the Prime Minister's office supporting a number of aspects when it comes to AI. That is encouraging data centre investment and encouraging some kind of change when it comes to copyright, a deal perhaps to end what seems to be a bit of a stalemate. One part of that committee now joins us, Shadow Home Affairs Minister Jonathan Dunningham. Thanks so much for your time, Jono. First of all, I had David Polk up on the program. You may have seen it. You may have been in a joint party room. But he says this is a major party stitch-up. And when he got the report, the letter back, he could see track changes that came from the Prime Minister's office. Did they dictate this to you?
6: No. Would you believe, Laura, and thanks for having me on this important issue, would you believe I wrote the letter? I told David Pocock last week I was writing the letter. It was, of course, replete with typographical and grammatical errors, so I'm pleased others picked it up. Mm. But with regard to others having a look at the content of the letter, PMO, people from my side, you know, if people like the Prime Minister or various ministers or shadow ministers or crossbench members weren't interested in this, I'd be wondering what they're doing. I think it is important for the PM to be interested in this body of work because at the end of the day, we have to get this right. We don't have much time. We can dither, we can tinker around the edges, we can carp from the cheap seats, or we can actually get in and try and get an outcome that is in our national interest. And so I'm pleased we've had this interaction between government, opposition and crossbench. And I might mention there is also another member of the crossbench who was very happy with the process and the work of this committee, which has happened at lightning pace. So it is far from something that's been dictated to a committee of parliamentarians who are seeking to get a non-partisan national interest outcome for our country. It is all about what's best for our country. And I'm very proud of the work that I've been a part of doing today.
0: But the importance of this committee being independent and bipartisan, I think, needs to be maintained here. I think voters would find it unusual that you would submit this to the PMO, they would make changes, and then you would put a letter back to them. I mean, Pocock says that's a stitch-up. Is it?
6: Well, I'd love to know what's not in the letter that should be included that's been missed out. If I saw some comments that the letter had been heavily vetted. I'm not sure what's been deleted. I don't know of anything that's been deleted to meet with the approval of anyone outside of that committee. As I say, I wrote that letter. I submitted it to the committee for their consideration along with the chair, Joe Briskey. It talked about some very common sense things that arose out of...
0: Did you know it was going to go to the PMO?
6: Well, I knew the government were looking at it. I was hopeful.

0: be clear. The Parliament will be master of its own destiny when it comes to things like copyright legislation. We talk at a very high level about what we think needs to happen, mm-hmm. for example, and I know that's an issue important to Senator Pocock. And I look forward to his contribution as to what a model that works for this country looks like, because doing nothing is not an answer. But when the Parliament get the laws, we can deal with them then.
1: OK, let's get to a few nuts and bolts of the issue then. You had the parliamentary, the open committee last week. There were hours and days of questioning. You had the big tech companies before you. Did you ask them why they aren't doing deals with our creatives?
0: Well, I didn't. I know others did, but I'm aware that some companies in the meetings I've had with them are doing deals with creatives. Are they doing deals with everyone who wants to do a deal? I don't know. Probably not, hence some of the commentary we've had. But deals are being done. There are arrangements being struck up on commercial terms, which I'm aware of, and that is a good thing. They can be done. But the point that has been made by both national security experts, the AI companies and others in the landscape or ecosystem, whatever you want to call it, is that the laws as they stand today, unchanged, make it very difficult to have a properly functioning system there. So this is not about a blank check to big tech to go and take what they want at low or no cost. This is about getting it right. And as you'll see in our letter, we talk about things being done in a way where Australian creatives and copyright holders have control of their data, because at the moment they don't.
1: You're saying, and we've just discussed it, some deals are being done. Rights holders are not saying the status quo doesn't work, and these deals are being done. I guess what the concern is that the status quo is working for deals to be done. If that is pulled out from under them, they have little leverage. What do you say to that?
0: Well, I think it's not an all or nothing approach, or to use that other colloquialism, chucking baby out with bathwater is not the approach we want to take here. It's not the approach I'd be advocating for, because elements of the Copyright Act work for some elements of the group of copyright holders. There are some that are very difficult to deal with because of the nature of how their rights holding might be. And I think one of the witnesses last week told the committee that it would take 200 years of constant negotiations to be able to land a deal with every rights holder in Australia today, as at today. That landscape will, of course, increase, so it'll take longer. So there's got to be a way to, and it's great for the big organisations under the current laws, they're fine. But
1: I mean, they would say that 200 years, right? If I could just play devil's advocate for a moment, Jono, if companies
0: do so well,
1: if companies can legally train their LLMs without securing agreement, rights holders will lose that bargaining power.
0: So the copyright laws now might be fit for purpose for some entities, like larger rights holders and news organisations and publishers, but not fit for purpose when it comes to trying to find a way to, in an expedient way, provide recompense to rights holders who would otherwise miss out. And it is important to point out that under current laws and under the current situation where you've got offshore compute, these labs, not just the ones we had interviews with as part of the committee last week, but from other nations that are less friendly to us, are taking this data and doing what they want with it, and $0 is flowing to the rights holders. So we have to remedy that in addition to ensuring that when we do get compute onshore in this country, rights holders are properly compensated. I don't think it's an all or nothing, and people are sort of doing this binary. It's going to be, you know, the all big tech getting everything they want, or rights holders killing off AI altogether. It's got to be done in a way where we find a balance. I'm confident that that can happen through proper parliamentary process, not through stitch-ups of major parties. Yeah. There'll be a proper, ventilated, democratic process we'll go through, and I look forward to that.
1: Okay, everyone's very good at articulating the problems here. No one that great at articulating what the solution would be, so we get this kind of stalemate and standoff. Can I put it to you that there should be maybe a regulated payment formula, future rate reviews, reservations for future training and maybe separate commercial licences for specific use. What else?
0: Look, they are excellent submissions. I hope you made a submission to the inquiry, because it's those sort of suggestions around how you might cater to what is going to be a very dynamic environment that will make this work.
1: Yeah,

0: But also not letting these big AI companies off the hook. You know, many people are seeing this. If we fold here, they win. So it's about putting in place something that, you know, that actually supports what we want to do and supports us as this middle power in getting all the data centre investment, having a large language model that reflects our own culture, but not letting these data centre companies off the hook. Do you accept that an opt-out model might do that if we don't carefully craft it?
1: Look, that is where the devil is in the detail and needs to be properly scrutinised. And so I was asked at length at our press conference earlier this morning, do you support an opt-out model? Well, of course, terms and conditions apply. We need to make sure that an opt-out model, if that is the one to pursue, doesn't lead to unintended or unfair consequences where people who are due compensation are denied it. So, no, we can't let AI companies off the hook. And you know what? Given they're striving to attain a social license as part of this debate in this country, I don't think they want to be let off the hook. And so, again, when legislation comes to Parliament, this is what the Parliament should be looking at and making sure we get right. And that's why we did keep it fairly broad. Something has to be done to not just suit the big players on both ends of the spectrum, but to deal with the entire landscape of rights holders across the country, because, again, we've got to allow rights holders to be in control of how their data is used. And, of course, the end product out of these AI factories and labs should be AI, which is influenced by Australian culture and values and data and information. But on our terms, that means proper compensation to Australian rights holders.
0: I mean, they're so powerful and they're so rich, these frontier companies. I just want to finally put to you that, you know, the submissions last week from Anthropic, OpenAI, that's in person, Microsoft, Google, was that these deals are really hard to do. I remember that moment that that lady said that it would be 200 years to do all of these deals, but they are doing deals. At the same time, they're saying it's too hard to do deals. So I'm trying to figure out what the truth is.
1: Okay. Well, my understanding of all of this is that it is a relatively straightforward proposition to do a deal between a significant right holder who has commercial acumen and the capacity to enter into legal negotiations with someone who wants to purchase a product from you. That is your data under the copyright laws. So you've got big rights holders, publishers, repositories of data who are entering into arrangements with these AI companies. But then when you come to people who are self-published, people who might have put something on the internet a number of years ago, a historical document relating or analysis of history that might be hoovered up by AI, trying to identify all of these people, trying to put a value on all of these items and then negotiate payment terms with each of the individual entities, I think is where we are seeing the difficulty. So the point is, the Copyright Act as it is today might work for big operators who get what they need, but in terms of, in a world where, and my firm belief is, we do need to have AI here for national security reasons primarily, but also the economic benefits that will flow, we have to have an arrangement that takes account of people beyond the top tier when it comes to people being properly compensated. So that's where the difficulty resides. The long tail, as some people are calling it. We've got to look after as many people in this entire landscape as we possibly can as part of this journey.
0: Just final. I did say it was my final question, but David Pocock was on the program before talking about alternatives, that we should be building our own models here with open source. Do you think that is a credible, with some of these open source models, is that credible? I mean, I find it hard to see how we could start from where we are right now with an open source model and compete with the likes of OpenAI and Anthropic. But hey, it might be possible.
1: Look, I mean, I'm always an optimist, but I think to part of what you just said in your question, where we are now, we don't have the critical mass or the technological capacity or indeed the compute power which requires billions of dollars, tens of billions of dollars of investment onshore which requires then, of course, all of the things we're dealing with this is, as a committee, to provide certainty for that investment. So unless government's going to fund it, and they're a bit strapped for cash at the moment, I'm not sure how you could do that in the way that's been proposed. Mm. Yes, we should try and do as much as we possibly can with that notion of sovereign capability and sovereign AI within the tech stack. But you know, we talk about Anthropic, we talk about OpenAI and AWS and Google, but there are others who are cheap, who I don't think have the robust security arrangements around them, coming from other countries who are not as aligned as we are when it comes to democratic values or abiding by the law, that are available here in Australia. And it's also dealing with them and whether we could compete on a price basis with our own model here as well. So there are all of these things that we need to take account of. I'm always interested to hear propositions like that put forward, and I look forward to seeing those as the committee progresses its work.
0: Okay, Jonathan Dunningham, we've taken a lot of your time today. Appreciate it. It is a really difficult issue, but one we need to resolve, so I appreciate it. Thank you.
1: Thanks, Laura.
0: Let's take you live to John Howard now. He is a former Prime Minister and he's launching Josh Frydenberg's book today.
2: Defeated by a right-wing Irish Catholic member of the Brewers Union. He was a great Reginald Francis Xavier Cody, and he defeated me, and he was a great bloke. It was a marginal seat, I was meant to win it. And then I sought pre-selection for the federal electorate of Barara, long way from where I was living at the time, but I was defeated by Harry Edwards, who I don't think many people remember Harry. No longer with us, but he defeated me. He defeated, I think, Bob Ellicott and a few other, Peter Boehm and a few other. But it was a big pre-selection. I'm amazed now. A good juicy seat comes up, and I ask them, how many candidates are they? Or big field, four or five. I said, Barara had 33. And when I won Benelong in 1973, it had 25. And but it was just, it was a bit different then, but I don't know if it was better or worse. But Josh, you made a huge contribution. I don't want you to declare your intentions. And people who are saying you ought to declare your intentions are crazy. It depends on the seat. Some people say you should choose people early. Some people should say you should wait until the death knock. I remember the first real success I had of public noting campaigning when I was the late Tom Hughes's campaign director for the federal electorate of Parkes. Now, Parkes was nowhere near the country town of that name. Parkes was Earlwood, Campsie, Canterbury, Dulwich Hill, Hurlston Park, and it was then held by a very erudite former journalist, Leslie Clement Halen, who is in the state parliament. And Tom Merrily won it. It was a great... But the point is that it was only right at the last minute.
0: That is John Howard. He is regaling the crowd there with a number of stories, as he is so well good at doing. And he's launching Josh Frydenberg's book, so I'm sure we'll hear from Josh Frydenberg as well. Let's bring in now EQ Economics Managing Director Warren Hogan. Warren, great to see you. I'm sure you've got some stories as well, but let's stick on the surcharge issue. It's been a bit of a debacle. There's a slight reversal. Is it inflationary in your view?
3: Yeah, good morning, Laura. Yeah, no stories from me this morning. look, the surcharge issue is just another sort of sign of a government that's really struggling with the economic realities that are emerging. I mean, I've been arguing that their policies have been a little bit off kilter for the economic realities of what we're facing in this country, and I think everything's starting to come home to roost. And this one was, as you said, debacle. The Prime Minister tries to get up and call it a cost of living measure when, of course, anyone who knows anything knows that there's still a charge there and businesses need to pass that on. And most businesses in Australia are running pretty close to the wind. And, of course, what he's effectively done by drawing the ire of the business community and having this become all over the media is that it gives business a bit of a free hit to put up their prices, because if all was left well alone, they might have asked, well, can we absorb it for the time being? Do we want to explain to our customers what's going on? But, of course, now they're going to not only put up prices for that cost, but they're going to put up their prices to take into consideration all the costs that they've seen increase since they last changed their prices, which might have only been a few months ago, but it might have been earlier in the year. So it does actually bring forward some inflation. And, of course, it's a higher chance that businesses will take this highly public display from the government as an opportunity to raise prices and be able to explain to customers, well, look, it's because of this.
0: Yeah, and the whole surcharge credit card issue with the ATO has drawn the attention to it. So now there's predictions that a whole bunch of businesses might now start using their credit card to pay their tax bill when previously they haven't. But we'll wait to see what happens there. We've got a bit of data out today. We've got the RBA minutes, but we're also going to get the employment numbers. How important are they this week for the RBA?
3: Look, they shouldn't be that important. They should be conducting their policy in a strategic fashion right now. But, of course, we know that they're so focused on how they present their policy, they're so focused on markets and what they're saying, that if we see unemployment, which has risen to 4.6%, the highest level we've seen since the low point of, like, 2023, I believe, if we see it go up again, it's going to make, well, the markets are going to think there's no way they can move in November. The markets are already pricing it at a very low probability. And, of course, it does increase the chances that we'll see them sit pat. But the reality is the survey is not only going through a renovation by the ABS, and they're saying it's probably to be careful with it, but, of course, what they're doing with monetary policy is responding to an economy that is not getting inflation under control, and one 25 basis point rate hike is not going to do it. So they really would be wise to do a couple. That's going to be their best chance of then being able to not only sit pat right through till next year, through to February, and watch, but, of course, it might also be their best chance of the last rate hike.
0: Well, so what are the chances that you think that they're done hiking?
3: I think it's pretty low. And the reality is that the interest rate probably does need to be up around 5 or higher. But that being said, there are stresses and strains in our economy. There's no two ways about it, not just the housing market, the wealth effects. We've got the dwelling construction markets. We've seen this stuff with BAFLA. We've seen what's happening in private credit. At any time, something could go wrong and be a really negative shock to the economy, in which case then we might be done. They certainly won't want to be hiking if the economy is in free fall or in some sort of sort of recession, but, you know, it's not a good reason to stop hiking, but that's the only way I can see it anytime soon.
0: Ron, is there no other way to do this? Because when rates go up, you're hitting younger families with a hell of a lot of debt. The people that are spending are unaffected. But that's it?
3: Yeah.
0: That's just the way the cookie crumbles?
3: Yeah. Well, my assessment is that we're probably going to need the cash rate to be around 5, but there is a better way, and the governments of Australia, state and federal, had an opportunity earlier this year in their budgets to pull back on their spending. They're all looking to grow at around 3% real spending this year, and, of course, the economy is only growing at two, can only grow at 2, and the RBA needs it to grow at like 1.5 in order to get inflation down. So the governments are actually not doing anything to show restraint and forcing the rest of us to show restraint, and if we don't, the RBA is going to force us. And, of course, that then becomes very focused on that group you mentioned. There is a better way, and that is that the governments of Australia cut their spending, their recurrent spending, not their investment spending as much. Now, the Treasury has signalled some savings. I'm not sure what that means, but this isn't going to happen until next year, and even if it does happen, it'll be too late.
0: Feels like it. It feels like it, Warren. Thanks so much. As always, we'll see you soon.
3: Thanks, Laura.
0: Jimmy's here with all the sport, and there has been a massive trade in the AFL. Tell us.
4: Yeah, it's a busy time of year in the off-season, and it's all about who's heading where. And Nick Blakey is now heading away from the Sydney Swans. He will be linking up with North Melbourne. We all thought that this was really going to come down to the last minute tomorrow afternoon. But the Swans and North Melbourne have reached an agreement today, sealed the deal. It's reportedly 8 years long, a contract worth more than $11 million in total to this star defender. It's all a bit complicated, LJ. But in effect, the Roos locked in Blakey, but only after they handed over a number of draft picks, including pick six of this year. But in return, they do get a 2024 All-Australian. Arguably, he would have had another Blazer this year had things been a little bit different for him and a few others of the noted Pullman Five. But clearly, he's one of the best in his position in the league. And what's more, LJ, he follows in his father's footsteps. So he heads to Arden Street, where his father, John, won two flags in the late 90s of that famous North Melbourne cohort. But, yes, a difficult finish and probably not the finish that he wanted at the Swans, given, as we know, he was suspended.
0: So is this, I mean, I know it's a big trade, but is it a complete surprise?
4: Well, not really in terms of... we understand that he had looked at a potential move at the end of last season, but this year it really did come to a head. And people are going to ask the obvious question, did what happened post-season, at the end of the season, when he was alleged to be in a group that's been involved in an alleged incident at that hotel that's now still under police investigation? I think you'd have to say yes. It's played some sort of role in that. While some players in that group can't wait to get back to training and be part of the Swans, and we think of, say, Isaac Heaney, for example, in that group, and Chad Warner, Nick Blakey hasn't had that same sort of reaction. In fact, there seems to be under the surface a degree of agitation, perhaps.
0: A bit of reluctance.
4: So that sort of forced maybe things to move along, and both clubs now able to come to the party to facilitate that. It just comes down to the nitty-gritty of you're not going to let go of an All-Australian and a fantastic player for nothing. So they've played a little bit hardball in making sure they get the right deal. But in terms of what happened at the end of the year, I'd say no doubt it's played some sort of a role in making his decision a little bit clearer and a little bit firmer that, yes, his time at the Sydney Swans is done and he's happy to follow his dad John's footsteps and become a North Melbourne kangaroo.
0: Got it. Thanks, Jimmy. Appreciate it.
4: No,
0: good to see you. Let's head to Canberra now. Kieran Gilbert is coming up with Newsday. KG, you got a little nice little exclusive on this migration campaign?
5: Yeah. So, Laura, the Hotels Association are launching a new push to say, don't forget about us in the terms of, like, we understand the migration debate. It is difficult, Laura. It's a tough policy area. Hospitals are under strain, roads, infrastructure, and too many did come into the country over the immediate aftermath of COVID. That's right. But the Hotels Association is saying, please have some nuance here. They're running a new campaign. I've got a bit of that campaign. We're going to show our viewers in just a moment on Newsday. But it's just another little, intervention in what is a diabolical public policy area, Laura.
0: Yeah, it's really tough, and you've got the three major parties now competing for this populist space because the electorate sees and ties migration to some of the issues and pressures in their own lives. But speaking of pressure, Josh Frydenberg, he's doing a fair few interviews. He's launching his book officially right now. He keeps on being asked whether he wants to be Prime Minister again. He keeps on saying no.
5: Yeah.
0: But he's not completely shutting the door. He's got a little shingle out there still, doesn't he?
5: Yeah, I reckon. Yeah, it's little. It's definitely getting noticed, isn't it? And the former Prime Minister, John Howard, launching the book today. He's got a series of launches this week, including that excellent interview with Shari, our colleague, last night on News 24. This is the question we're all asking, will he, won't he? He's got to take some risk here. If he's going to do it. And if you're earning who knows what as chairman of Goldman Sachs, that's got to be appealing. I tell you what, I reckon I know what his wife Amy would want, but that's different to what Josh Frydenberg might want. Let's see. I mean, it's a great unknown. But if you're going to risk all of that, you want to have a fair chance of getting back in. And I don't think there's no really clear pathway just yet for him, not only to get back in, but then get the Liberal leadership and win government. But politics is risk, isn't it? You've got to have a crack sometimes if you want it.
0: Yeah, I mean, power's taken. You're not usually drafted into things like that. So we will see. He's certainly keeping his options open. Maybe this is just a testing ground, but you're right to talk about Amy, because you cannot do these things if you don't have a partnership. Politics is not an individual pursuit. Families are often conscripts, and he wouldn't be doing it if he didn't have the green light from her first. I might suspect. I don't want to speak for her, but
5: I reckon you're right.
0: Certainly a difficult one.
5: And when you said that earlier to James Campbell, this could be a testing ground. I think you're right. And we might see another book. Who knows? Just saying this is his version of Battle Lines as Tony Abbott did back in the day. Who knows? 18 months is an eternity, isn't it, till the next election? And it's good fodder for us.
0: Yeah, and Abbott went Prime Minister and now President. So we will see. You never know what the path will be. Kieran, looking forward to the show. Can't wait to see you.
5: Cheers.
0: And that is it for AM Agenda today. We'll see you tomorrow.

0: Revelations the Prime Minister's office vetted a letter from an AI committee calling for more action.
1: A bit concerned that it's a bit of a major party stitch-up.
0: E-Safety says it can't prevent Australians from watching the live stream of a US execution.
2: There are two thoughts. Don't show it and show it. Because, you know, by showing it, maybe other people won't be doing what he did. So I'll make a decision ultimately.
0: In sport, the Sydney Swans trade defender Nick Blakey to North Melbourne.
3: And in weather, severe thunderstorms spreading across the centre and into the east with a chance even for parts of Brisbane. 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
0: The Prime Minister's office has vetted a letter from the co-chairs of a parliamentary committee on artificial intelligence as Labor and the Coalition move towards overhauling copyright laws. Live to political reporter Ruben Spargo, what do we know about this letter?
5: My understanding, Kieran, is that this joint select committee led by Labor asked the government to provide some feedback on this letter, which was heading towards the Prime Minister's office. Someone from the Prime Minister's office provided that feedback and then accidentally sent the wrong letter back with the track changes included. The government's position is that consulting on the wording of a letter is not unusual, but consulting on potential findings of an inquiry would be. Senator David Pocock is labelling it a stitch-up, though.
1: A bit concerned that it's a bit of a major party stitch up. When I actually loaded the letter up onto my computer, there's a whole bunch of track changes from the PM's office. So this is meant to be a letter from the committee, but clearly has been heavily vetted by the Prime Minister's office.
6: I think it is important for the PM to be interested in this body of work because at the end of the day, we have to get this right. We don't have much time. We can dither, we can tinker around the edges, we can carp from the cheap seats, or we can actually get in and try and get an outcome that is in our national interest. And so I'm pleased we've had this interaction between government, opposition and crossbench.
7: Yeah, it's been a process by which we're inclusive, seeking advice and making sure that this is working across the board. There was engagement right across the parliament. I understand Senator Dunningham also, worked with his side, the opposition.
5: Companies such as OpenAI and Anthropic have been lobbying the government to loosen copyright laws so that these companies can use this material to train their AI models. Leaked policy documents last month revealed the government was considering changes that would require creatives to label their work with opt-out messages, a move critics warned would flip the onus on copyright holders. The Coalition was asked whether the episode raised concerns Labor could walk back its promise on copyright protections. Here's John O'Dunham.
6: This is not about a blank cheque to big tech to go and take what they want at low or no cost. This is about getting it right. And as you'll see in our letter, we talk about things being done in a way where Australian creatives and copyright holders have control of their data, because at the moment they don't.
5: Kieran, this is potentially a look at how the sausage is made within government because someone sent the wrong letter back.
0: Yeah, indeed, Ruben. It's not always pretty. Thank you. Now to some other news. Emergency services are working overtime to restore power after a severe storm lashed Alice Springs. Matt Cunningham has more.
8: This storm that hit Alice Springs on Monday afternoon packs some serious punch. We're talking about winds of up to 120 kilometres per hour. There are trees down right across the town. Significant damage done to cars and to buildings, including the Doubletree Hilton Hotel, where there was a partial roof collapse. We've seen vision come out of there of the foyer area, just completely inundated with water. A similar situation at the Lassiter's Casino, where there's also been a significant amount of water that's gotten into that building during this storm. Now, power was cut to some 9,000 homes. The Chief Minister says that work has been happening around the clock to get that power back on.
9: Overnight, while we had 9,000 homes lose power as a result of that severe damage to power lines, including high voltage power, our crews were able to restore more than 5,000 homes overnight, leaving another 4,000.
10: Power was out in the majority of the town, and some areas still haven't got power. Yeah, the cleanup's on, but now we're being told we are most likely going to have another hailstorm today.
8: Now, it may be several days before every home and business in Alice Springs has power restored. St John Ambulance has also suffered some significant damage to its infrastructure in Alice Springs. That has been hampering its efforts somewhat to respond to the situation down there. Thankfully, there have only been about 8 injuries, and none of those injuries have been serious.
11: Assessments are still being done on the impacts of Alice Springs and the damage, but I think it's important to note and tell the public that there was no deaths or fatal injuries as a result of this event in Alice Springs. So whilst we do have some severe impacts and damage to property, some minor injuries were treated by St John's, there was no fatalities as a result of this weather event.
8: Well, the cleanup is continuing. The worst of it might not be over for Alice Springs. They are expecting more storms late into the afternoon and well into Tuesday evening.
0: The immigration debate has dominated a lot of Australian politics in recent weeks. Now, the Australian Hotels Association has released a new ad. In fact, it's being launched as we speak. We've got the first look at it, and it's saying basically to policymakers, please remember hospitality, please remember how we provide this service to Australians. Have a look.
12: Might give it a go. What's the worst that could happen?
13: Oh, right. Okay, then, I suppose that's me. Adios.
14: I have to go now, Arthur. I'll miss our chats.
15: I'll miss you, love.
12: What's a bloke have to do to get a coffee around here? Where's Sven?
13: Gone back to Sweden, half the kitchen too.
12: Where the hell's all the fruit?
16: Still on the trees.
17: Pop, can I get an apple?
12: Maybe for Christmas.
13: We can do each other's. We should wait.
12: Kitchen open?
18: Yep. Through there.
12: You want me to cook it?
18: Yep.
14: My room isn't clean.
16: We're short-staffed. You'll need to clean it yourself. Room 508. Good luck.
17: Dad, when's the food arriving?
18: Toast?
13: Still need people doing those jobs.
16: Sure, but migration has to come down.
13: Then who does the work?
16: Hi, Mum.
14: Oh, good. Can you give me a hand?
16: Yeah, what with?
14: The nurse has gone home. Be a love and wipe my bottom.
16: Mum, seriously?
0: Joining me live is the CEO of the Australian Hotels Association, Stephen Ferguson. Stephen, give us the thinking behind the new ad that you've launched today.
19: Look, Kieran, look, many Australians, most Australians want migration to come down. We completely understand that. But the trouble is, it's which numbers should come down across, you know, what parts of the community. Where we're under pressure at the moment, I mean, we know that we need doctors, aged care, nurses, all those people. In our sector, it's people like hotel managers on the skill side and chefs. At the moment, to apply for to bring in a sponsored worker from overseas, it costs $35,000, but it's taking 12 months to process that visa. These are people with English language testing done, police certificates, medical certificates.
0: And it's only going to get harder.
19: Contract site, and it'll get harder.
0: So what's your message then via this new ad? What are you telling policymakers?
19: We're saying to the policymakers, they need to take into account that for every job they take away, that's another apple not picked or another coffee not served. When you look at working holiday makers, the current policy announced a couple of weeks ago is that we'll lose 40,000 working holiday makers. But most importantly...
0: What policy? Who's that? Because we've had three policies.
19: Tony Burke's policy.
0: Tony Burke's policy.
19: Yeah, they're the government. So the decision to introduce a ballot.
0: But in terms of that ballot, 40,000, I mean, that would probably be the of the three options, One Nation, the government or the opposition, which one is preferable?
19: Well, it's not the government, I can tell you that. The Coalition and One Nation both recognise that we need to keep the same number of working holiday makers. And the reason is, Kieran, that these people are mobile. We don't have Australians that want to move to the Northern Territory or Northern Queensland or Tasmania to pick fruit or work cafes in the seasons down there. The work that they do is very seasonal. These working holiday makers are the ones who are prepared to jump in their car, catch a plane, go to North Queensland and pick mangoes, go to Darwin, go to Tennant Creek, Alice Springs, go into places like Northern Tasmania to do work that's needed seasonally. That's why they're so important for
0: us. So in terms of... I want to get this right, because even though One Nation and the Coalition are promising lower numbers, you're saying that the fact that they're going to safeguard the working holiday makers that their policies are preferable to the AHA?
19: At the moment, they are, yes. I mean, they're not talking about chopping 40,000 working holiday makers. Both of theirs are saying that those working holiday makers should remain uncapped. But the government's decision is that they're going to reduce the ballot, which reduces those numbers by 40,000. And I stress that, you know, Sven's from Sweden picking bananas in Cooktown isn't the reason that houses in Western Sydney cost more than $1 million. I mean, these people are the ones that are working. They have to spend in their second year 6 months in the regions. They've got to go to Cooktown, Cairns, Darwin, Alice Springs, south of Launceston, to do the work that we don't have a structure.
0: A couple of months back, we did the Bush Summit series, and I was in Carnarvon and Broome in northwest WA. There was one pub, two chefs from Nepal, all the bar, all of the staff from Ireland.
19: That's right. Because
0: so what would happen without
19: that? Well, they close. I mean, if we lose 40,000 people across, basically it's all of northern Australia, far western Queensland, Tasmania, if we lose those workers, something's got to happen. The government has done no economic analysis on this. In fact, no party has. No one's actually said, here's the cost of, in the government's case, taking 40,000 working holiday makers out of remote and regional Australia. Mm-hmm. Everyone's worried about, you know, the price of house in Western Sydney. No one's worried about the jobs that...
0: So what's your message to Tony Burke then?
19: Well, we need to go back to where we were. I mean, there's nothing wrong with working holiday makers. People aren't complaining about those. People aren't complaining about Irish backpackers picking mangoes in Atherton as the problem that their house in Sydney costs, you know, more than $1.5 million.
0: Stephen Ferguson, CEO of the AHA, thanks, appreciate it.
19: Thanks, Kieran.
0: Now, coming up next, we'll tell you why eSafety is saying it can't stop Australians from watching a planned live-streamed execution in the United States.

0: Welcome back to Newsday. Let's go live to our panel, Sally Sitsu, the Labor member for Reid, and Shadow Assistant Finance Minister Simon Kennedy, the member for Cook. Great to see you both here in person as Parliament sits. Sally, the AHA saying to the government, please rethink its approach on working holiday makers. It's quite a stark ad that we played earlier for our viewers. They're worried about particularly the impact on hotels and hospitality in the bush.
1: Well, you know, I can totally understand why young people from overseas want to come to Australia, travel around, do a bit of work, and that's something that we want to encourage. And, you know, Sven from Sweden will still be able to come here on a working holiday visa. What we're saying is in the second and third year, we're bringing that number down. Because when we talk about immigration, we have to talk about all the visa classes that contribute to that. And the working holiday visas were the second highest contributor to net overseas migration behind international students. And that has to be part of the changes that are coming in because Australians rightly expect that our immigration system is done in a managed and controlled way, and they would expect that parties that want to put forward reform in this place consider that. So what we've got now are three alternatives. The Labor Party is putting one that is considered and carefully thought through. What we have from the two alternatives are big, ambitious goals to get to, but no actual path to get there if they're not going to look at working visa holidays.
0: Okay, so let's go to Simon on that. Is yours on a house of cards, basically, your policy, because you're not going to look at working holiday makers?
2: No, we will scrap Labor's caps on working holiday visas, just to be clear on how it works. Right now, someone can go and work 88 days in the bush, get another year, and then they can work 6 months in the bush and get another year after that. So these people go and work in coffee shops, in fruit, on farms where Australians won't. And that's critical. And what we are doing is we're increasing the number of skilled visas. And what we're doing is cutting temporary visas. So right now, 1 in 9 people in Australia.
0: Can you see why the AHA are worried though?
2: Oh, absolutely. And I heard Stephen Ferguson come in and say he's most worried about the government's proposal because they are the ones cutting tens of thousands of working holiday visas. We will not do that. We will reinstate that. We will scrap their cap and scrap their lottery. What we will touch is temporary migrants who are 1 in 9 people in Australia are on a temporary visa right now. That's far too many.
0: Now, Josh Frydenberg has been back in the news with his memoir. Let's have a look at his comments to Shari Markson last night.
3: The Liberal Party is in a low ebb, but we need, for our country's sake, better leadership than we've had to date.
4: You believe in service. You do believe in serving your country. So at what point do you say, I have to run, I have to do this?
3: Well, I'm not at that point now. And the next election is 18 months away.
0: So it's Josh Frydenberg last night on News 24 with Shari and our friend Sally's had to rush off to a vote in the House, but you and I can crack on.
2: Sure.
0: And quite appropriate that it's just us talking about Josh Frydenberg because he is obviously a very talented politician, very experienced, but then the pathway back in, he's got to win Kooyong and then get back into the chamber and then go from there. Would you encourage him to run at the next election?
2: Absolutely. We need as many good candidates for the Liberal Party as we can get. I want to see great candidates in all our seats. So Josh should run. Josh is not some saviour of the Liberal Party. We need to hit our stride now. When I'm out in the public, I meet Australian small business owners paying ATO, not able to pay their bills with the ATO, unable to pay their rent with credit cards now. I meet many small businesses that are at record insolvencies. People want answers now. And we can't wait for Josh for that. We need to hit our stride now.
0: The government says on that, this morning Daniel Molino was with Pete Stefanovic saying that it's bringing our system up to international standards when it comes to removing the surcharge, and there are other ways for small business, if they want to use their credit cards, to use other providers to do that in terms of their tax bill. Does that stack up to you?
2: I don't think it stacks up because the Prime Minister was on social media saying surcharges are gone. Well, they're not gone. Businesses still have to absorb them. And the double speak to say, well, businesses, you'll absorb them, but the ATO can't. How can the Prime Minister, the hypocrisy in those comments, saying, oh, consumers, they're gone. And what a lot of businesses do, it's called menu pricing. They're very reluctant to change their prices because then they have to update everything on that menu or on that list. Mm. But now, because they're having to absorb these credit card fees, they are updating their prices. And they're not just updating them for the credit card fees. They're updating for their insurance going up, their energy prices going up, their labour prices going up. So these small businesses now are taking the opportunity to reprice from the huge increase in cost of doing business driven by this Labor government. And again, Anthony Albanese and Jim Chalmers do not understand small business. 70% of people in Australia almost are employed by them, and small businesses are the only group that net hire more people than they fire. Large businesses fire more people than they hire. This government doesn't understand it, and we will fight for it.
0: What about the digital duty of care? I ask you that in the context of this debate around the streaming of an execution, the eSafety Commission saying it's not got the powers to block that, and it's up to big tech to step in and do that. Does that concern you, the idea that we could have exposure to a live execution out of the United States?
2: Yeah, I'm not a fan of a live execution in the United States. It's not something I would welcome. But I think separating that from the digital duty of care, right now we have codes of conduct that stop things like child pornography, stop things like violence being put online and on TV. The Labor government's going to repeal those. They're actually repealing those as part of this legislation and replacing it with a nebulous duty of care, which we're unsure how it works. And perhaps even more worrying, this minister, Annika Wells, is giving herself the power to decide what is harmful content.
0: Although she said she's going to remove that.
2: Well, she could remove that, but then again, they are repealing the codes of conduct that govern things like child pornography, that cover things like violence, and replacing it with a nebulous duty of care, and we don't know how it works. Okay. I think we need to first put protections for free speech and actually lead with that, because I've seen a government here that is focused on mis and disinformation and they want to define it. They did it after Bondi. They tried to do it with their mis and disinformation laws and they're trying to do it again. We're standing up for the Australian people.
0: Simon Kennedy, great to chat. Thank you.
2: Thanks, Kieran.
0: Appreciate it. Now, the eSafety Commission is warning it's powerless to proactively stop Australians watching the live-streamed execution from the United States, as I mentioned to Simon just a moment ago. Senior political reporter Trudy McIntosh has more on the political fallout of this in Canberra.
5: The planned execution in the United States has united politicians here in Australia that rarely see eye to eye.
6: Watching a person shot by a firing squad is not good for the children. I don't think it's good for anybody.
7: It is just revolting.
5: Former Army Major Nadel Hassan is facing the death penalty over a 2009 mass shooting at a US Army base. The Pentagon has flagged plans to live stream the firing squad execution in December.
8: He was vicious, he was violent. There are two thoughts. Don't show it and show it. Because, you know, by showing it, maybe other people won't be doing what he did. So I'll make a decision ultimately.
5: The Albanese government is hoping President Trump will cancel the live stream. If not, the eSafety Commission warns it's effectively powerless to stop it, instead warning platforms about the responsibility to protect users from harmful content.
9: I find the idea of live streaming capital punishment repugnant.
6: I would hope that it's not available. What is to be gained by watching it? What is to be gained?
9: Countries like Iran conduct executions in public for a spectacle. You know, I think a country like the United States has a qualitative, moral and ethical difference in standards to a country like Iran, and I would like to see that difference upheld.
10: The concept of live streaming an execution, the last people who did that were ISIS. And there was worldwide condemnation.
5: Labor is using this issue to make the case for its digital duty of care changes. One minister couldn't say, though, if it would actually stop a live-streamed execution.
11: But what it does highlight is the need for us to continue updating our laws to deal with the changes that we're seeing in technology.
12: If digital duty of care were implemented today, would it prevent the live stream being there?
11: Look, I'd need to take some advice on that.
5: The Greens are calling on the Prime Minister to pick up the phone and lobby Donald Trump directly to cancel the live stream.
0: Trudy McIntosh reporting there. One of the Sydney Swans players from the so-called Pullman Five has just secured a deal to move to a new team. Nick Blakey this morning officially being traded to the Kangaroos on an 8-year $11 million deal. In return, the Swans will land three extra draft picks, including the sixth pick this year. Blakey was one of the five Swans players handed a season-ending suspension following an investigation into the sexual assault allegations. Coming up next on Newsday, we'll tell you why the ATO could keep accepting credit card payments from small business.

0: The New South Wales opposition setting up a battle with One Nation over support for businesses, promising to lessen the payroll tax burden. Our New South Wales political reporter Julia Bradley was at State Parliament.
1: The Liberals and Nationals argue they're the party of small business, unveiling a payroll tax policy 5 months out from the state election. The policy, first mentioned by the opposition leader in her budget reply speech in June, involves cutting payroll tax rates and tying payroll tax thresholds to inflation. The policy would see the tax-free threshold increased from $1.2 to $1.5 million, stopping about 4,000 more businesses from having to pay any payroll tax. Cut tax rates from 5.45% to 4.75% for businesses with total payroll below $10 million and tie payroll tax thresholds to inflation to eliminate bracket creep. The Premier is pressuring the opposition to say how it would supplement the loss in state revenue.
2: About 95% of businesses don't pay payroll tax in New South Wales, and there's 350 businesses that pay 50% of the payroll tax. The Coalition's policy will rob the state of about $3 billion over the forward estimates. The New South Wales police budget's only $6 billion, so that's a huge hit to our revenue numbers. You've got to explain where that money's going to come from or what you're going to cut.
1: One Nation's new leader in New South Wales is vowing to halve payroll tax in Sydney and scrap it entirely in regional areas. Internal Labor Party polling obtained by News 24 shows the minor party could claim up to 20 lower house seats in March, despite not having any MPs currently, dwarfing potentially the Liberals and Nationals as the official opposition. If the policy passed, it would represent the first increase to the tax-free threshold in about 6 years. The Premier is foreshadowing his government will have more to say on business support.
0: The tax office may continue accepting credit card payments beyond the new June 30 deadline. Negotiations are already underway to find a permanent solution. Our political correspondent Cam Redden is with me. Cam, we've been covering this story at length for the last fortnight, talking to lots of small businesses, and the government is keeping the door open to possibly having that credit card payment option going forward.
3: Yeah, and I'm confident enough to say, Kieran, it is the government's preference that the ATO will continue to accept credit cards beyond June 30 next year. The question is how they're going to negotiate a way to get there. There is a general acceptance from the government side that there might well be a cost at some stage, even in a compromise position where the taxpayer will have to cop some of the fee or some of the final bill. But there are already indications that from June 30 next year, the government wants to find a way so that businesses who need that credit card option to be able to bridge the gap between some bills or just get through a rough time will still be able to do so. The strongest indication on that front was given this morning by Daniel Molino, the Assistant Treasurer, speaking to our colleague Pete Stefanovic. He indicated here that the government is certainly not closing the door to some kind of arrangement where credit cards could still be used from the next financial year.
4: Dan, will you ask the Tax Commissioner to negotiate lower fees with credit card providers so the ATO can continue accepting credit card payments?
5: So that has been going on since May. The ATO and the RBA have been in intense discussions with the credit card companies. They didn't get to the point in the lead up to the decision made in late September where the deals were good enough to offer value for money for taxpayers, but those discussions continue. So I'm very hopeful that we will continue to see progress in those discussions.
0: Yeah, OK, so very hopeful there'll be some progress in those discussions from the Assistant Treasurer, Daniel Molino, and a good outcome in the end that at least he's been able to, and I think the Prime Minister down, basically,

0: called a scheme fee. So this is what's charged by Visa or MasterCard or FPOS every time you tap your card. It's charged to the banks or payment providers to cover the costs of accepting that card payment. Now, the idea, as it's been put to me, is that if the government can convince Visa, MasterCard, FPOS, those types of companies to drop those fees, then it would be a lower cost that the taxpayer would have to foot in order for the ATO to keep accepting credit card payments. So in other words, in simple terms, the pressure point is on the credit card companies to drop their fees so that if the taxpayer has to foot the bill, then it will be a lower cost overall. Now, those discussions are underway and they are continuing. The opposition in the last few minutes has moved a motion in the parliament. They're trying to immediately force the ATO to reinstate credit card payments from today. They don't have the numbers, so the bill's been defeated. But this is some of the Shadow Treasurer, Tim Wilson, a moment ago.
1: Remember, it's like the Prime Minister, he was out there talking with a picture of his credit card on his social media, talking about how they'd implemented this ban and they had something to be proud of and they really wanted to own the decision until they realised the consequences and they turned around and said, oh, we can't fix this now. We're taking ownership of it, but we can't actually fix it.
0: It looks like the most likely outcome to this, Kieran, is that even if the fees are reduced by those card companies, there will likely still be some fee that the government would have to foot, but it wouldn't be the $200 million figure that the tax office has put out there. In theory, it would be substantially lower to that. And that's now being talked about as the most likely compromise forward, but obviously there's still a fair bit to play.
2: What do you make of the politics of it, given that Angus Taylor, Tim Wilson, very much leaning in on this? They need to find a way to really rev up that core constituency of theirs. Small business is the backbone, not just of the economy, but of the Liberal Party.
0: And of the Liberal Party's hopes to get back in the political fight, Kieran. That was one of the more, earlier today, passionate, energised, animated rev-ups that Angus Taylor has given to the party room. A big ovation every time he mentioned small business. There was some yelling and jeering, but positive yelling and jeering. So they are energised by this, Kieran, and the government is fighting a perception at the moment that it is at war with business on multiple fronts. You go through surcharges, the trust tax fight, which is coming on Thursday, payday super, capital gains tax. They're logging at loggerheads with business on a number of fronts. So this is the avenue Angus Taylor thinks he can get in on. Of course, having the plan to get in on that and gain politically is one thing versus doing it. But a slight uptick in the polls yesterday, this is ground they're comfortable fighting.
2: It is. And one that they all agree on. There's no disagreements when it comes to this
0: one. That's right.
2: Cam, thank you. The Victorian Opposition has unveiled a new plan to help businesses hire apprentices as operators across the state warn. It's becoming increasingly difficult to keep their doors open. State political reporter Georgie Dickerson joins us from Melbourne. Georgie, what is the Coalition promising again on a very important issue just weeks out from the election, just a bit over a month now?
3: Yeah, just next month, Kieran, is when Victorians will head to the polls, and the opposition has put forward another policy, $115 million to help businesses hire apprentices. Essentially what this policy would say is the employers given half the cost of any necessary training for apprentices to be taken on. And the opposition says that this would also help boost the skills shortage that we are seeing across the state. But speaking to small businesses this morning, they say, well, this is welcome relief to have this type of funding potentially on the cards if the opposition is to govern come November 28. They say that there are still a number of other costs that they are having to front. They say that in the past 12 to 18 months, these costs have significantly increased. And this particular business owner had been in business for more than 30 years, and he's saying that this is the worst they've ever seen it. Here's what he spoke about in terms of the extra costs they're having to front.
4: Everything is becoming harder. You know, obviously we've got diesel at the moment. Well, for us to get a carrot, there was a tractor that filled up with diesel that had to pick it, then it had to go through all these hands where we've had an increase in all the costs to actually get that one carrot to our restaurant to actually serve it to people to enjoy.
3: Small business owners also spoke about those recent changes to the credit card surcharges. They're saying that this is just another cost that businesses are going to have to wear and ultimately will have to put back onto the consumer. Here's what they had to say.
5: You don't have to be an Einstein, guys, to see that that was a rash decision. Because from what I'm hearing, whenever I'm home, everyone's trying to backlash now. It's too late. What have they done? They're destroying our industry, guys. We had to have meetings on what are we going to do. As Nigel said, 3.5% of every dollar that's spent in our industry If we're lucky enough, if we're good enough,

0: enough, we get to keep. Now the government said, no, let's give at least 1%, if not 1.5% to the banks. Are we serious?
1: Kieran, small business will be another key issue as we head to November 28, but those small business owners really just wanting action rather than promises.
2: Georgie, thank you. 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We'll tell you why the Consumer Watchdog is accusing Australian egg producers of engaging in cartel conduct.
3: News 24 will be back after this short break.

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1: Welcome back to Newsday. Joining me live is Greg Sheridan now, the Australian's foreign editor. He's with me every week. Greg, a lot to talk about. Trump and the diesel arrangement with Putin and also Trump's demand for an energy ceasefire. Is this rewarding the Russian dictator?
2: Kieran, great to be with you. Yes, I think it is. I also think it's a sign of Trump being under intense pressure from the midterm congressional elections, which look as though they'll go very badly for the Republicans. I would say this is the worst thing Trump has done in his entire two terms of presidency. Remember, just a few months ago, Trump was going to introduce massively powerful secondary sanctions on any nation that bought Russian oil. And this was in order to have a sanctions regime to try to persuade Russia to stop its war on Ukraine and to agree to a ceasefire, probably with forces in place, no more territory gained or conceded. Instead of which now, Trump has removed sanctions from Russia, rewarded Russia with a massive contract to buy diesel for the United States directly from Russia. He's also betrayed Ukraine, demanded that its president resign. This is all because he's dealing with, petrol prices going up in the United States as a result of the war on Iran. But it is strategic incoherence of the highest order, and it is betrayal of an ally. It's everything, it's every worst nightmare anyone could ever have had of the Trump administration.
1: It's, again, another complexity in our bilateral relationship as well. Governments here, our ministers ask, what do you make of it? They say, well, we won't move on this and just keep going back to Australian policy, but hard for them to engage in a positive way in this when it's so starkly different to Australia's stance.
2: Yeah, I've absolutely no criticism of the government for anything it's done in relation to this. We, Chris Bowen and others are right to say we won't buy Russian oil, we won't reward the Russians as a result of their shocking, immoral, wicked, illegal invasion of Ukraine. It's still the case, though, that it is overwhelmingly in our national interest to preserve the US alliance. That doesn't mean agreeing with Trump. And virtually every nation in the world except Russia disagrees with Trump over this. So I don't think we're likely to get into any extra problem with him as a result of it. But, I think the Albanese government deserves praise for avoiding a direct clash with Trump and not personalising its criticism. But it is a terrible moment for US allies around the world because it shows how unreliable and feckless the Trump administration is.
1: The thing that shocked the most, I think, observers, I mean, certainly if you're in Ukraine and supporters of that endeavour, you would have been worried about the Putin arrangement. But the language from the Secretary of War about the live streaming of an execution, I think that shocked many viewers and observers of the US system.
2: Yes, Kieran, this is a very bad moment. I mean, I have always tried to have a balanced view of Trump. He does some good things and some bad things. But public executions, even J.D. Vance won't go anywhere near this. This is kind of quite grotesque. Most jurisdictions in Western civilization have moved against the death penalty. The Catholic Church changed its policy under Pope John Paul II and pretty much now opposes the death penalty, as most Christians do, although, you can make a case for the death penalty as an act of self-defense of a society against the most extreme killers. But there is no case to be made for turning it into a public circus. I mean, this is the action of Iran or North Korea or sometimes China. Even a person being executed on a capital offense is a human being who deserves human dignity. And this is a breach of that human dignity, and it also grossly coarsens public sensibility amongst the people who watch it. I mean, I don't think there's a civilized country in the world which thinks this is a good idea. Again, I think it may be Trump in a desperate moment in the midterms, but it also demonstrates that Pete Hegseth just has no fitness to be defense secretary, unlike Marco Rubio, who's a very capable secretary of state.
1: Yeah, and senior members in our government have said to me as well that they reckon Rubio, if he were to win, would be a very good person to work with if he were to win in 2028. I know we're throwing forward ahead. We've got the midterms in between. But, yeah, they've spoken very positively about him being a serious, credible and in fact, pro-Australian operator, Greg. So that sounds OK for 28 if he were to get the nomination.
2: Yeah, so there are two adults in the Trump administration at the moment, Marco Rubio and the Treasury Secretary, Scott Bessent. In the first administration, Trump felt obliged to appoint cabinet secretaries with some credibility, so there were lots of adults in the room, you know, Jim Mattis and a lot of others. But Trump has had the wit not to sack either Rubio or Bessent, and Rubio was nothing like Trump in all of his previous life. Mind you, I think even J.D. Vance would not go to this sort of gargoyle-type extreme that Trump is becoming. Trump is much weirder now than he was in his first term, and he's much weirder the last couple of weeks than he's been the last couple of years. Now, I wonder whether the age thing is catching up with him. I wonder whether he feels desperate. But certainly, Rubio would be the best choice amongst his cabinet secretaries. But, you know, US politics, tremendously unpredictable. And presidents like Barack Obama and Bill Clinton, they came from nowhere to win the presidency. So we're still a long way from predicting who might get up there.
1: Yeah, in fact, someone said to me who's pretty well placed in Washington, don't rule out an outsider, Sarah Huckabee Sanders, the governor of Arkansas, former press secretary. But anyway, we could talk about that for hours. I want to ask you about your piece today because you wrote about the Greens movement in Australia and internationally being a driver of anti-Semitism and anti-Semitic hatred. And for those that haven't read your piece, can you clarify, has Shoebridge, being elected leader, moderated that or consolidated that anti-Semitism?
2: Because Shoebridge is so much stronger a personality than Larissa Waters, I think it consolidates the Greens' extremism. I mean, he was seen as more moderate than Marine Faruqi, and that's true. He doesn't use such flamboyantly offensive language as she does. But there are two parts to this. The British Greens, whom the Australian Greens have admired, passed a resolution saying that Zionism is racism, that Israel should cease to exist, and that the Jews should simply live in one united Palestinian state. That is anti-Semitic and it is racist. Zionism means literally the idea that there should be a Jewish state in the Middle East. There's been a Jewish state in the Middle East now for 80 years. So you're saying that uniquely, Israel, unlike every other nation in the world, should be wiped off the face of the map, and that any even notional support of the idea of a Jewish nation in the Middle East is racist. So at every Jewish synagogue, people utter the prayer next year in Jerusalem. So the British Greens have defined Zionists as racists, and therefore in their opposition to racism, they will oppose Zionists, which means opposing all Jews. So this is a marker in the history of Western civilization, the first time since World War II that an openly anti-Semitic racist party, the British Greens, has been in the mainstream. The Australian Greens are not quite as bad as their British counterparts, but they have a shocking record. I quote Julian Lisa as calling them the party of anti-Semitism in Australia. They constantly, promote symbols and slogans which are anti-Semitic in effect, you know, just one big map of Palestine with Israel erased, constantly accusing Israel of genocide and war crimes, describing the accidental death of the Australian aid worker as deliberate murder by Israel. So they're demonising the Jewish state. They're demonising Australian Jews who support the Jewish state in Israel. Now, because Shoebridge is much more, you know, powerful a personality than Larissa Waters was, I think that makes the Greens more pungent as an extreme force in Australia. And they are one of the great vectors of anti-Semitism in our society. They are on the very brink of racism in their demonising of Israel and supporters of Israel. Nick McKim said, you know, the Zionists had bought both our political parties. Now, that's classic anti-Semitic, anti-Jewish conspiracy theory. So the Greens themselves in Britain and in Australia are avatars of racism and anti-Semitism and bigotry. And they, not Pauline Hanson, are the extremists in the federal parliament.
1: Greg Sheridan, appreciate it. Chat to you next week. President Trump says federal agencies are looking very carefully at Democratic Congresswoman Ilhan Omar after a raid on her Washington home. As the midterm elections loom, she says she won't be silenced. The president says it's all up to the Department of Justice to look at it. Washington correspondent Jonathan Kersley has more.
0: Donald Trump is on a midterm campaign blitz. He will spend this week in Ohio, Alaska, Arizona, Montana and Georgia. Also planning to head to Kentucky. It's a flurry of activity that starts in Ohio.
3: They get paid by the lefties in order to destroy our country. They're scum. But he's going back home to mom. He's going back home to mom. Look at him. Look at it. Terrible. Don't we love law enforcement? Oh, he's got to go on a diet. He's a fat guy.
0: While polls suggest Democrats could be on the charge, the president argues his appearances are bolstering Republicans' chances.
4: Every one of them sold out. Every one of them has thousands of people standing outside. In fact, we're getting the Jumbotron, the, you know, the big television set, going the outside of a building because we want to take care. We have thousands of people that can't get in. I think the rallies are having a tremendously positive impact and effect on the Republicans.
0: With 22 days to go until Election Day, Democratic Congresswoman Ilhan Omar has been the subject of a raid by federal agents. Officials were seen carrying boxes from her Washington, D.C. home after the pre-dawn operation that, according to the New York Post, was a probe into her immigration record. Her office says she hasn't done anything wrong. The Minnesota Congresswoman was born in Somalia and became a U.S. citizen in 2000.
4: She's a terrible person, just a complainer. She comes from a country that is a non-country, and then she comes over here and she complains about our Constitution. I think she's a terrible person.
0: The Congresswoman said, make no mistake, this is an attempt to target political enemies and weaponise federal law enforcement. I will not be silenced. In her home state, protesters against the raid gathered, and while Ilhan Omar faced a law enforcement operation, Democratic Senate hopeful in Texas, James Tallarico, has had to defend his whereabouts after going missing from the campaign trail for almost 2 weeks. The Senate candidate said it was the flu that kept him away. Conspiracy theories from MAGA circles claimed he was in a mental health facility. That facility denied it, as did James Tallarico.
5: It's wild that someone can just post something on the internet and then the media just runs with it. You know, I've heard credible reports that Ken Paxton has a serious medical condition that causes clinical levels of cowardice. It's why I haven't heard from him after 85 days when I first challenged him to a debate publicly. And I think people are concerned. And I think media is asking questions and social media is asking questions. He has asked for proof of life from me. I'm asking for proof of spine from him.
6: 2 weeks is a long time to be away with the flu, and it's just a very strange time to disappear.
0: News 24 has been told by people on the ground in Texas just how nasty, bitter and personal this campaign is getting, and it's down to how tight it is and to how a Democrat could snatch a seat from a Republican in Texas.
1: Jonathan Kersley in Washington. After the break, we'll have more on the Hotels Association campaign around the planned cuts to backpacker visas.
7: News 24 will be back after this short break.

0: Nations, the Prime Minister's office vetted a letter from an AI committee calling for more action.
1: A bit concerned that it's a bit of a major party stitch-up.
0: eSafety says it can't prevent Australians from watching the live streaming of a US execution.
2: There are two thoughts. Don't show it and show it. Because, you know, by showing it, maybe other people won't be doing what he did. So I'll make a decision ultimately.
0: In sport, the Sydney Swans trade defender Nick Blakey to North Melbourne.
3: And in weather, severe thunderstorms spreading across the centre and into the east, with a chance even for parts of Brisbane. News 24 Weather, Channel 601 for the detail.
4: Live with Karen Gilbert, this is Newsday.
0: The Prime Minister's office vetted a letter from the co-chairs of a parliamentary committee on artificial intelligence as Labor and the Coalition move towards overhauling copyright laws. Political reporter Ruben Spargo is live with me in the studio. The Independent Senator, David Pocock, he sniffs a stitch-up here.
5: An accusation the major parties refute, Kieran. It's my understanding that the Labor-led Joint Select Committee asked the government to provide feedback on a letter to the Prime Minister. A policy advisor inside the PM's office provided feedback before someone accidentally returned the letter with track changes still visible for someone like Senator Pocock to see. The government's position is that consulting on the wording of a letter is not unusual, but consulting on the findings of an inquiry would be. At best, it seems this error from someone inside the PM's office has revealed how the sausage is sometimes made. Senator David Pocock, though, believes it raises questions.
1: We're concerned that it's a bit of a major party stitch-up. When I actually loaded the letter up onto my computer, there's a whole bunch of track changes from the PM's office. So this is meant to be a letter from the committee, but clearly has been heavily vetted by the Prime Minister's office.
5: This letter does advise the Prime Minister on some courses of action the government should take, whether it's on copyright and AI or data centres. Here's Senator John O'Donoghue responding to this accusation from David Pocock.
6: I think it is important for the PM to be interested in this body of work because at the end of the day, we have to get this right. We don't have much time. We can dither, we can tinker around the edges, we can carp from the cheap seats, or we can actually get in and try and get an outcome that is in our national interest. And so I'm pleased we've had this interaction between government, opposition and crossbench.
7: Yeah, it's been a process by which we're inclusive, seeking advice and making sure that this is working across the board. There was engagement right across the parliament. I understand that Senator Dunningham also worked with his side, the opposition.
5: Companies including OpenAI and Anthropic have lobbied the government, calling on Labor to loosen rules to allow them to train their AI models using this copyright content. Linked policy proposals last month revealed the government was considering changes that would require creatives to label their work with opt-out messages. Now, critics warned that move would flip the onus on copyright holders. The coalition is seeking to address concerns Labor could walk back its promise on copyright protections.
6: This is not about a blank cheque to big tech to go and take what they want at low or no cost. This is about getting it right. And as you'll see in our letter, we talk about things being done in a way where Australian creatives and copyright holders have control of their data, because at the moment they don't.
5: Kieran, the Joint Select Committee on Artificial Intelligence is set to deliver its findings and report at the end of November.
0: Ruben, thanks. The eSafety Commission is warning it's powerless to proactively stop Australians watching the live-streamed execution from the United States. Senior political reporter Trudy McIntosh has more on the political fallout in Canberra.
8: The planned execution in the United States has united politicians here in Australia that rarely see eye to eye.
9: Watching a person shot by a firing squad is not good for the children. I don't think it's good for anybody.
10: It is just revolting.
8: Former Army Major Nadel Hassan is facing the death penalty over a 2009 mass shooting at a US Army base. The Pentagon has flagged plans to live stream the firing squad execution in December.
2: He was vicious, he was violent. There are two thoughts. Don't show it and show it. Because, you know, by showing it, maybe other people won't be doing what he did. So I'll make a decision ultimately.
8: The Albanese government is hoping President Trump will cancel the live stream. If not, the eSafety Commission warns it's effectively powerless to stop it, instead warning platforms about the responsibility to protect users from harmful content.
11: I find the idea of live streaming capital punishment repugnant.
9: I would hope that it's not available. What is to be gained by watching it? What is to be gained?
11: Countries like Iran conduct executions in public for a spectacle. I think a country like the United States has a qualitative, moral and ethical difference in standards to a country like Iran, and I would like to see that difference upheld.
12: Concept of live streaming and execution. The last people who did that were ISIS, and there was worldwide condemnation.
8: Labor is using this issue to make the case for its digital duty of care changes. One minister couldn't say, though, if it would actually stop a live-streamed execution.
13: But what it does highlight is the need for us to continue updating our laws to deal with the changes that we're seeing in technology.
14: If digital duty of care were implemented today, would it prevent the live stream being there?
13: Look, I'd need to take some advice on that.
8: The Greens are calling on the Prime Minister to pick up the phone and lobby Donald Trump directly to cancel the live stream.
0: The tax office may continue accepting credit card payments beyond the new June 30 deadline. Negotiations are underway already to find a permanent solution. Political correspondent Cam Redden is digging into this story for us, and the government is keeping the door open to that prospect.
15: Yeah, I think the many small businesses that have spoken up about this so passionately, Kieran, can at least have some sense of optimism that there could well be a pathway forward beyond June 30, the new extended deadline, where they could continue using credit cards to pay their bills with the ATO. There is still some way to go. These negotiations involving credit card companies, the ATO, the RBA, the government, have been ongoing for several days now, if not more than a week, to try and find a circuit breaker to this issue. The government is aware of the backlash. They have extended the period at which, remember, this was supposed to originally come in on the 30th of November, this refusal to accept credit cards. The ATO saying they'd have to cop $200 million somehow, some way in order to do that, and they weren't able to do so, so we're going to shut card payments down. Now, between June 30 and now, those discussions will continue. Daniel Molino, the Assistant Treasurer, who has carriage over these changes, spoke to our colleague Pete Stefanovic this morning and gave the clearest indication, as is my understanding, that the government's preference here is for the ATO to continue accepting credit cards beyond June 30. The question and the substance of the negotiations is how they get there.
16: Dan, will you ask the Tax Commissioner to negotiate lower fees with credit card providers so the ATO can continue accepting credit card payments?
17: So that has been going on since May. The ATO and the RBA have been in intense discussions with the credit card companies. They didn't get to the point in the lead up to the decision made in late September where the deals were good enough to offer value for money for taxpayers, but those discussions continue. So I'm very hopeful that we will continue to see progress in those discussions.
15: Very hopeful of a breakthrough, he says. Now, this system of fees regarding every time you tap your card to pay for something is complex. The Reserve Bank putting out this flow chart to show you just how many moving parts there are. But News24's understanding of where these negotiations are and where they're going is that little box in the middle there, the scheme fee, which is charged by the likes of Visa or MasterCard. It's part of all the fees. It's charged to the banks and payment providers to cover the costs of accepting and processing those card payments. That seems to be the linchpin of these discussions between the card companies and the government. The idea is if you drop those fees, the government could foot the bill for a significantly lower amount than $200 million a year. That seems to be where negotiations are heading. The coalition attempted to move legislation today to effectively force the ATO indefinitely to continue to accept credit card payments, whatever the cost. It didn't get up, that bill. But this is the Shadow Treasurer, Tim Wilson, speaking on the importance of this issue.
18: Remember, it's like the Prime Minister, he was out there talking with a picture of his credit card on his social media, talking about how they'd implemented this ban and they had something to be proud of and they really wanted to own the decision until they realised the consequences and they turned around and said, oh, we can't fix this now. We're taking ownership of it, but we can't actually fix it.
15: So that flowchart might be quite complex, Kieran, but the simple takeaway for businesses today is that they can have optimism that there may be, there is at least an avenue where the negotiations are today and where they're headed for them to continue to use card payments from June 30. That's not a decision. I'm not saying it will happen, but that is the negotiation and it seems to be where things are heading.
0: Well, you distilled it very well for us. Thank you, Cam. A complex area. Appreciate it. Now, one of the Sydney Swans players from the so-called Pullman Five has just secured a deal to move to a new team. Nick Blakey this morning officially being traded to the North Melbourne Kangaroos on an 8-year $11 million deal. In return, the Swans will receive 3 extra draft picks, including the 6th pick in this year's draft. Blakey was one of the 5 Swans handed a season-ending suspension following an investigation into sexual assault allegations. Coming up next, we'll have the details on an invasive fire ant species being discovered in Sydney's inner west.
4: News 24 will be back after this short break.

News 24 will be back after this short break. News 24 will be back after this short break.

0: An incursion of invasive red fire ants has been detected in Sydney's inner west while the nest has been destroyed. Authorities are now working to ensure the pests haven't spread to surrounding properties.
1: This is a fire ant's nest discovered inside an overseas shipping container. It was found in the Enfield Intermodal Logistics Centre in Sydney's inner west, likely to have entered through Port Botany. New South Wales Agriculture Minister Tara Moriarty says the nest was identified on September 25. The discovery only made public today following a series of tests.
2: The testing that has been done by the Commonwealth has now confirmed that these are a new type of ant, so they are not the same as the ants that we are working on in Queensland.
1: The nest has since been destroyed and specialist detection teams are now conducting surveillance to check for any further infestation.
2: Eradicated them from this site, but I'm not resting there.
3: And there's a 93% chance that the ants will spread to within 500 metres of that site. So that further site, the 2 kilometre area, there's another 23% probability that they would have gone that far.
1: Red fire ants are considered one of the world's most invasive species.
3: The problem with these ants is they bite and cause anaphylactic reactions. They can kill small animals. And what they do is they not only one ant bites, but they put out a pheromone which attracts other ants, so all the ants attack.
1: The ants are already prevalent in southeast Queensland, where state and federal authorities are making a commitment to eradicate them.
4: Fire ants crossed an ocean to get here. It is very easy for them to spread to all parts of the Australian continent. They can survive anywhere where humans or animals can occupy in Australia. That is the nature of our climate. It is very suitable for fire ant infestation.
1: The National Fire Ants Eradication Program is government funded until June next year.
4: Funding gaps are the gaps that fire ants spread through. We can stop them and respond to them at the ports, but we need to deal with the ones that are here in Australia.
1: The New South Wales government is launching a community education program in Greenacre in Sydney's west, aimed at teaching residents what to do if they suspect they've found fire ants. Crystal Wu, News 24, Sydney.
0: Let's return to politics now. Joining me is our regular panel, Darren Barnett and Fiona Scott. Darren, to you, first of all, I'll play both of you this ad. Have a look at this ad from the AHA, then I'll get your thoughts in just a moment, Darren, but have a look.
5: Might give it a go. What's the worst that could happen?
6: Oh, right. Okay, then, I suppose that's me.
7: Adios.
8: I have to go now, Arthur. I'll miss our chats.
9: I'll miss you, love.
5: What's a bloke have to do to get a coffee around here? Where's Sven?
6: Gone back to Sweden. Half the kitchen too.
0: Yeah, so it's a complex area, the immigration debate, no doubt about it, but the AHA saying don't forget us.
10: Well, it's multifaceted. That it's easy to have an argument saying let's shut the borders because housing affordability is an issue, congestion's an issue, people at public hospitals is an issue. But equally, there are industries that already have a shortage of workers, and hospitality is one of them. Aged care, construction. We need to get that balance right, and that's the challenge of government. Is the current the zeitgeist is that we need to cut migration numbers, but we need to make sure that those who do come in have the right skills and go to the right areas. Being in government is a privilege, and the government just has to work on getting that balance right. The AHA, if it has concerns, should run a campaign just as any other group should. But it does highlight what happens if you don't have enough people in key jobs.
0: Fee, you might think off the back of this recent debate about immigration numbers that it would be maybe One Nation or the Coalition, given they're lowering the numbers, that would be causing the AHA concern, but it's not. It's the government's plan to reduce working holiday makers by 40,000. It's the government they're targeting with this particularly.
11: Yeah, look, I have heard various commentary as well talking about the working holiday maker visa. I mean, I myself was one of those in the UK back in my early 20s, and like everybody on that visa, I turned around and came home. But most of us that are on those sorts of visas, whether it's Australians going to the UK or, you know, young people coming to Australia, we work in low-paid jobs, in pubs, in data entry, stuff that other people don't necessarily want to do. And then once we've earned enough cash, we then travel and spend it in all sorts of places all around that country that we've earned that money in. So, look, I don't think the working holiday maker visa class, I have issues with that being challenged. Where I think we do need to focus is making sure that we have people filling the right jobs at the immigration number that we do have in Australia meets the housing that we have to house people. I mean, Pauline Hanson made a comment a while ago in the press club, and I agree with this comment of her. There's 10 million houses in Australia with 11 million households. We need an immigration number that we can house everybody but also do these jobs. And how that comes across all the classes needs to be taken into account. It's not about the average backpacker. It's probably sitting in elements of other visa classes where we've got massive overruns and we're not controlling what's actually going on. And that's what the AHA is pointing out here in this campaign.
0: We talk about nuanced debates, Darren. This is a discussion around the digital duty of care. The government trying to land that this week, many, including the coalition, saying it's a slippery slope here and they'll be on to misinformation and the arguments they don't like soon enough. And in this week they're having the debate, the parliament, we're having a discussion as well off the back of Pete Hegseth saying he will live stream that military execution in early December.
10: Which is, I think, an appalling decision from the US administration, but it's not about my view on that. It's about, you know, what access do we have to information? Can we turn off algorithms? What ministerial powers will there be now and into the future? And I think this is the nature of a parliamentary democracy. The government has its position. They have two clear ways of getting that legislation through the Senate. They can deal with the Greens or they can deal with the coalition. And whoever can find common ground, that's the way they will go. There's nothing in itself remarkable about having to horse trade to get things through a parliament. It'll just be a matter of what those items end up being and what the final result will be.
0: Fee, what's your take on a couple of those issues, including how policy makers and the authorities are trying to prevent the live streaming of that execution in Australia?
11: Yeah, it's just abhorrent, isn't it? I mean, look at the botched execution they tried to do recently. I mean, I'm grateful that we're in a country where that's just not what we do here in Australia. So, I just think that's abhorrent and we don't need to be seeing that sort of footage. It doesn't need to be televised. Hopefully the world has moved on from there, particularly in the West, but clearly not the United States. But regarding this duty of care, digital duty of care bill, I mean, this is another one of those highly nuanced issues, Kieran. I mean, we see kids that are harmed. We see kids that are addicted from such an early age of these devices, of the apps and of the way some of these social media companies run things and the, you know, the psychological damage that this does to people and households. So, I mean, let's see how it does horse trade over the next few days because there's certain areas where it does need to be stronger. How this is going to impact things down the line like AI and what comes into that is also going to be important. But Kieran, I don't think this bill is the end of the road as to how we're going to navigate this legislative environment that digital transformation and social media and all of this digital construct into our social world is going to change. So I guess this is a watch this space, but, you know, I would not want to see the government lurch massively to the left or massively to the right. It's about negotiating this middle sensible spot that's going to be important for 2026 and probably 2027 until we need more support and reforms around this area as more technology comes towards us.
0: It's, indeed, an ongoing issue that for the rest of our lives, I'd imagine, we'll be interested in. Darren, on the issue of the small business worries about the government when it comes to the ban on the credit card payments. There's so many different issues that small business and the business community are worried about right now. Darren, how would you assess where things are at? It's midterm, obviously. They've got time, but you don't want to just be putting obstacles, hurdles in front of small business every day of the week. I mean, they are the engine of this nation, this economy, employing so many Australians.
10: That's true. You don't want to create too many speed humps and you don't want to drift. So the Prime Minister said at the start of the term, they've already had a term in government, that this is a term of delivery. So the government has to just put its shoulder to the wheel, keep getting legislation through the parliament. If they have to make some changes, whether it's getting through the parliament or some of the decisions, then they will make those decisions. It's still a long way to the next election. You just want to have as much bedded down as you can before we head into the campaign, and that campaign's still over 12 months away. So, look, they'd probably prefer that things are a little smoother, but it's certainly not panic stations for the government at all.
0: That's an interesting point Darren makes there, Fee, because some of the analysis and the read on those primary votes, I get it. You know, when it's in the 20s, it's not you wouldn't be delighted in the government. But then you look at where the rest of the political equation is, and you can see them getting things back on track eventually. Although it's pretty ugly right now, Fee.
11: Yeah, look, I think there's a lot of ugly for the big parties at the moment. You know, Liberal Party, National Party, and of course the Labor Party. The Australian public have had a gutful. The polling is very clear. The Australian public do not believe the country is going in the right direction. And it's things like small business not being able to pay their tax bills with their credit card, which we've all seen this play out in the last few days. Yet we all, you know, get hit with it every time we pay for a coffee at a local cafe. So, I mean, at the end of the day, you know, the Australian public are sitting there watching cost of living pressures go through the roof and then the interest rates go up again, it hitting one section of the economy but not other sections of the economy. These conversations and even what we've been talking about today, Kieran, regarding the AHA ad, I mean, that just is more fuel of the fire of the Australian public not feeling that they're going in the right direction or we're not going in the right direction. And they actually feel betrayed by the big parties. Now, there's a big lesson in the Liberal Party for that. The Labor Party is the government of the day at the moment federally, and there's a big lesson for Labor for that, that we have to get with the program. We have to get with where Australia is at and how, as the big parties, how we are also providing that thought leadership of how we navigate our country back to where we should be. We are the lucky country. We should be the best place in the world to live, not the most expensive and not the one where people just don't see how their kids are going to get ahead. And these are some of the solutions that the big parties really need to find genuine solutions to that the Australian public will believe.
0: Yeah, indeed. Just stop making things hard unnecessarily, gratuitously. And we've seen a bit of that lately. Fee, Darren, great to see you both. We'll catch you next week and I'll talk to you soon. Changes to South Australia's tobacco laws will today be introduced to Parliament. And if passed, will be the strongest penalties in Australia. Adelaide reporter Monique van der Heyden is live. Mon, what will the penalties be?
9: Yeah, Kieran, over the next 2 days, the Malinauskas government will be introducing these changes into Parliament to try and crack down on illicit tobacco. One of those changes being an increase into the financial penalties for those found with commercial quantities of illegal tobacco. That will jump from up to $6.6 million all the way up to $21 million. This will be more in line with the financial penalties we see out of Western Australia. But also for the first time here in the state, we'll see a potential prison time introduced for those tobacco dealers, so they could now face up to 17 years behind bars if this legislation passes over the next couple of days. That'll be more in line with what we see in several other jurisdictions around the country. But today, the state government, they've continued to back their federal counterparts in their position to not make any changes to the high tobacco excise taxes. Minister Boyer today saying that a decrease to those taxes will only increase smoking rates.
12: Excise issue is one that the Commonwealth determines. I tend to leave stuff that's their responsibility to them, and I worry about what we can do. And one of the things we are doing is this new legislation, which will give us increased powers to make sure that we deal with the illegal tobacco trade.
13: can understand that this was something that was actually trialled or done in Canada, and the result of that was seeing daily smoking rates in Canada go up, I think, for the first time instead of down.
9: Now, under these new changes, more power will also be given to landlords who now be able to terminate any lease if a short-term or long-term closure order is placed on a business which is currently renting out one of those premises. But also more responsibility will be placed on those landlords as well. They could now potentially face 1 year behind bars if they are found guilty for a second time of knowingly permitting their premises to be used for illegal purposes. So the combined nature of all these changes, Kieran, will make South Australia have some of the strongest tobacco legislation in the country, but only time will tell if it's effective.
0: Mond, thank you. Up next, we'll have the latest on that severe storm that lashed Alice Springs.
14: News 24 will be back after this short break.

News 24 will be back after this short break. News 24 will be back after this short break.

News Talk. Welcome back to the program. Joining me live is journalist and author Michael Schellenberger. Delighted to have you here visiting in Australia at the moment and coinciding with our debate around the digital duty of care. What's your read

0: killers, well, that would indicate something like the Bondi Massacre. I mean, this is crazy. I mean, it's the overreach by the government.
1: What if the parliament were to decide what was appropriate and not? Because the minister's saying that she's willing to remove that ministerial discretion element.
0: I mean, there's so many other problems with this legislation. I'm here with the IPA. We've analyzed the bill. It allows the government to create unlimited fake social media accounts to pretend to generate support for the government. I mean, I've never seen anything like this. That's essentially a kind of offensive informational warfare. So, look, the entire bill is the most censorial, totalitarian thing I've ever seen. The government hasn't been able to give a reason for it. Like yesterday, the communications minister said it was to prevent eating disorders among 14-year-olds. Well, 14-year-olds are already part of the under-16 ban. You know, so the government doesn't even seem to be, they're just not being honest about why they want this. It appears to be a defensive reaction against the rise of populism, people who have concerns around mass migration, around extreme energy policies, around transgenderism. This government just, I got to say, you look at this bill, it looks like they want to shut down debate.
1: They're saying that it's more about the standards or the machine as opposed to any individual opinions, that it's not about dealing or responding to misinformation.
0: I put this to them. I mean, right now, if you go on X, formerly Twitter, there's one feed called For You. That's the feed that X chooses for you. There's another feed called Following. If you want, you already have the choice to ignore the For You feed. So they're saying they want to expand choice, but you already have the choice. I think what they're really going on is they want to reduce your choices. So I asked them, why was that a problem? And they couldn't say why that was a problem. Mm-hmm. You can just ignore the left hand. If you don't like Elon Musk, you don't like the choices that they're making for you, fine. Just ignore the For You feed. Use the Following.
1: When it comes to the algorithms and the way they work, can you see how that does create concern among policymakers and consumers?
0: I mean, I'm a father, I'm a university professor, I see the negative impacts of social media, absolutely. At the same time, these are responsibilities for parents. You've already made, Australia's already made the decision, you've banned social media for kids under the age of 16. How far do we go? I mean, you haven't banned cigarettes entirely, people are allowed to drink alcohol. Why are people not allowed to get information from social media platforms? It just doesn't make any sense. People say, well, it's addictive. Okay, well, alcohol, cigarettes, I mean, there's a certain line that has to be, you know, respected in terms of people having some individual freedom. And in this case, it's just access to information that the government is trying to reduce.
1: Do you like the idea, at least, to empower people to have more control of their algorithm?
0: Ideally, look, my view is that you should have control over, as an adult, should have 100% control over all legal content. But right now on X, you basically have that with the Following feed. So, I mean, the funny thing is, I think they're really upset with Elon Musk, but X has that feed already. TikTok, Instagram, sure. But I think that's a matter for the people to decide, the consumers, not for the government.
1: As a journalist, you did cover the Twitter files as they were known. Yeah. And just give our viewers a sense of what was in the Twitter files when Elon Musk took over control of that company. And what did it say about the censorship effort in the United States that concerned you?
0: I mean, the biggest thing that we saw was that the Department of Homeland Security, which is one of our intelligence agencies, had essentially authorized a set of supposedly non-governmental organizations to demand censorship of social media platforms as a way around the First Amendment. They censored a Harvard medical professor who said that not everybody needs the COVID vaccine because of natural immunity, which is something that we've known for 2,500 years. So they were censoring true facts. Facebook admitted this in emails, that they worried would lead people to the wrong decision in terms of getting the vaccine. But we also saw Twitter broke its own rules in order to deplatform President Trump and to censor the Hunter Biden laptop.
1: So in that sense, is this informing some of your analysis when it comes to the Australian equation?
0: I mean, look, you know, all countries...
1: That it's a slippery slope to that sort of intervention from big tech.
0: Well, not only that, but the slope, it's so slippery that really the abuses of censorship happen as soon as you allow them. That's why I'm saying you have to imagine that this is a government that might want to censor something like the Bondi Massacre because they'd be fearful of the negative reaction to Muslim migrants. That would be an understandable thing for them to do. But then you've got the government telling news organizations like yourself what they can put online.
1: Totalitarian is a strong description, though.
0: It absolutely is, and I use it deliberately because, you know, this is a situation where if you don't have free speech, you don't have anything. If the government can censor what

0: people are allowed to read before an election, you don't have democracy. If you censor people being able to read about actual violent crimes, it can undermine personal security.
1: Something on another front before you before you go, I want to ask you, because you've advocated for a long time that we have to rethink on the energy front and on the nuclear front. It's often argued in Australia it's too expensive. Renewables are the cheapest form in Australia. Is there a cost curve happening in that sector that will make it inevitable in Australia that we use nuclear, in your view?
0: I mean, the thing is that if Australia is going to take advantage of this gold rush in terms of building server farms for AI companies, and it's just a huge amount of demand, and it's going to continue to grow, everybody thinks it'll continue to grow, you have to have baseload power. It has to run 24 hours a day, 7 days a week. And the lowest cost for that continues to be, you know, nuclear power plants that we've had running in places like South Korea, which has done an incredibly good job. There's certainly new designs as well. But I think Australians need to get over their the hang-up that people have around nuclear. You're going to have nuclear submarines, so why can't you have nuclear for electricity?
1: Michael Schellenberger, appreciate your time. Thanks for making the time.
0: Thanks for having me in.
1: Now, the trial of a former New South Wales police officer accused of murdering his ex-partner and his new boyfriend has heard forensic evidence about the injuries both Jesse Baird and Luke Davies sustained in the alleged shootings. Live to senior reporter Matt Taylor, who's at the Supreme Court of New South Wales. Matt, some of the injuries sustained by the two men have been described in court as nasty.
2: Yeah, that's exactly right, Kieran. Not pleasant listening for the jury today when we had these forensic witnesses called to give evidence about some of the injuries that both Jesse Baird and Luke Davies sustained after they were allegedly shot by Bolamar Condon in that Paddington Terrace back in 2024. Now, it has been revealed that both of the men both of the men sustained gunshot wounds to their upper bodies. Jesse Baird had two wounds, one on the neck and jaw and the other to the right temple. Luke Davies suffered a single gunshot wound to the head. Dr. Kendall Bailey, who's been the main witness today and was responsible for conducting the autopsies on both men after their bodies were discovered, described the two gunshot wounds that Jesse Baird sustained, saying that the one to the neck and jaw was, quote, a very nasty injury. The fracturing of the jaw is a very nasty injury. The other gunshot wound sustained by Jesse Baird was to the head, to the right temple. She went on to say that it would have definitely incapacitated the person. Yes, I believe it would be instantly incapacitating. When it came to the wound that Luke Davies described, she said that she believed that that single shot that he suffered to the head would have been potentially instantly fatal as well. Now, the court has also released photos of the crime scene where these two men were found the day, some 8 days after the alleged murders are said to have taken place at that Paddington Terrace. The bodies were discovered in surfboard bags beside a road, and we can show you these pictures of that site covered in branches and stones with a wheelbarrow and shovel also discovered nearby. They were found 8 days after the alleged shootings. It's alleged that Bolamar Condon transferred them to a farm in Bungonia before moving them to this final resting place outside of a Greek monastery. The court will continue to hear forensic evidence today. The prosecution says that Bolamar Condon developed an obsessive infatuation with Jesse Baird and that he then murdered Luke Davies to eliminate him as a witness. The defence in this trial say that Bolamar Condon acted, though, in self-defence. Kieran, back to you.
1: Matt, thank you. The consumer watchdog's taking legal action against the largest egg supplier in Australia over alleged cartel conduct. Sunny Queen and 11 other egg producers are accused of anti-competitive behaviour. They claim the businesses coordinated production volumes, distribution and chicken culling to manage supply. The ACCC argues this has likely substantially reduced competition for many years.
3: Today, the ACCC has started federal court proceedings against 12 egg producers and suppliers, including Sunny Queen, Australia's largest egg supplier. We allege they broke Australia's competition laws by coordinating decisions as to production and supply instead of making their own independent decisions. Eggs are an essential everyday grocery item. When businesses do not compete, consumers can face less choice and higher prices.
1: Coming up next, we'll have the details on the cold snap that's hit Tasmania as snow falls across the state's mountain peaks.

0: Welcome back to Newsday. Let's get some more now on the discussion around Josh Frydenberg. He spoke to Shari Markson last night on News 24.
1: The Liberal Party is in a low ebb, but we need, for our country's sake, better leadership than we've had to date.
2: You believe in service. You do believe in serving your country. So at what point do you say, I have to run, I have to do this?
1: Well, I'm not at that point now. And the next election is 18 months away.
0: Joining me now is the former Speaker in the House of Reps, LNP MP, Andrew Wallace. Andrew, Shari said, when do you have to make the call that you have to run again? You've got to contribute again. He says, well, the election's 18 months away. He's got time. What will you be telling him?
3: Well, far be it from me to give Josh advice, but...
0: Why not? You're a former colleague.
3: I am a former colleague. Good friends, I think. But at the end of the day, his decision is his decision. Some people leave their decisions right up until death's dark door and leave it right up to, you know, when an election is very, very close. Other people like to get out as early as possible.
0: What would he add to the place?
3: I think Josh would bring a great deal of intellectual capacity to our party and the parliament. I think Josh is a thoroughly decent human being. I think he's demonstrated that, particularly since Bondi. He brings passion, enthusiasm. Josh would be a great asset to our team. And if he decides to come back to federal parliament, that'd be a great thing.
0: Would you like him to be leader again one day? Or not again, because he hasn't been.
3: Well, he was deputy leader.
0: He was deputy and his treasurer, but would you like him to be leader one day?
3: Well, look, that's a matter for Josh. Who knows? That's a matter for Josh.
0: Who knows? Good question. That's a very philosophical way to put it, but who knows? I want to ask you about this change in position on the dealing with the ATO and the receipt of credit card payments. They've delayed it to the end of June, welcomed by business. The business community is happy about that. It sounds like they're open to a backflip entirely. They're talking to the credit card companies to say, reduce the fees and then it's game on, continue as it has been for some time. Is it important to small business that they continue to have that cash management tool?
3: Kieran, I've been involved in small business for 30-odd years before I went into politics. And I'm one of those people who actually thinks that unless you've been in small business, then you shouldn't be making laws which impact on small business, of which there are many in this place. Unless you've sweated blood on a Wednesday night about how you're going to make payroll, then you've got no business to be in this place. Small businesses across this country use their credit cards as a short form of cash flow management. And the fact that this government does not get that says everything to every small business in this country.
0: So what do you say then to the assistant treasurer who this morning says it's only 5% or small percentage that use their credit cards and the ATO who used a similar number? What do you say to them about that defence, saying, oh, it's not that big a number?
3: Well, I can't speak to the veracity of that figure. I would have thought it would have been much higher. But whether it's your credit card, whether it's your overdraft, the reality is, particularly at the moment, small businesses are doing it very, very tough.
0: Before we move on from that, because that number they talk about, they say 5% of payments.
3: I would
0: are small. Well, and then the thing is, are they talking 5% in overall payments? Because that, as you know, if a small business, say, for one quarter or one BAS statement might use a card, but they won't the next quarter.
3: Yeah.
0: But when you're talking about 5% of overall payments, that could include 10, 15% of small businesses.
3: If not a lot more. So if they're talking
0: at any about, one point, use it.
3: If they're talking about 5% of the overall tax take of this country, well, we know that the largest tax payers in this country are mining companies, for example, that pay hundreds of millions of dollars in tax, despite what some people might tell you. But the amount of money that small business pays on their credit card to the tax office, it's a lot of money.
0: So does the tax office take accountability for this, or is it the Assistant Treasurer Daniel Molino? Is it the Treasurer Jim Chalmers? Who, at the end of the day, has to say, okay, this was policy done in a vacuum and we should have picked it up?
3: Well, I think what this does is it demonstrates that on the one hand, you've got the government effectively saying we're going to ban credit card surcharges, which means that either the small business has to wear that cost, or they've got to pass the cost on to the consumer. Something's got to give. Mm. But then on the same hand, you've got the ATO saying, well, we're not going to assume this risk. We're not going to assume this cost. So we're just going to ban the use of credit cards. This is an absolute slap in the face to Anthony Albanese, who was out there saying, you know, your coffee's going to be cheaper. You know, you can thank me for this. But then you've got Penny Wong, on the other hand, coming out and saying, oh, well, of course, the ATO is independent of government and we can't direct them on how to do their business. Well, you know, look, I was talking to a small businessman just this morning at a breakfast in this place, and he was one of the small businesses that actually fell over as a result of this government. And I tell you what, this small businessman absolutely lays the blame of his business going under at the foot of this Labor government and the amount of red tape that they are having to, small businesses are enduring on a daily basis. There is no doubt in the small business community about why businesses are failing at the greatest rate of knots in history, in Australian history, and it's because of this Labor government making it so difficult for them.
0: Andrew Wallace, former Speaker of the House, you've got to get to the House right now for question time, so we'll let you go. Thank you. Emergency services are working overtime to restore power after a severe storm hit Alice Springs. Matt Cunningham reports.
4: This storm that hit Alice Springs on Monday afternoon packs some serious punch. We're talking about winds of up to 120 kilometres per hour. There are trees down right across the town. Significant damage done to cars and to buildings, including the Doubletree Hilton Hotel, where there was a partial roof collapse. We've seen vision come out of there of the foyer area just completely inundated with water. A similar situation at the Lassiter's Casino, where there's also been a significant amount of water that's gotten into that building during this storm. Now, power was cut to some 9,000 homes. The Chief Minister says that work has been happening around the clock to get that power back on.
5: Overnight, while we had 9,000 homes lose power as a result of that severe damage to power lines, including high voltage power, our crews were able to restore more than 5,000 homes overnight, leaving another 4,000.
6: Power was out in the majority of the town, and some areas still haven't got power. Yeah, the cleanup's on, but now we're being told we are most likely going to have another hailstorm today.
4: Now, it may be several days before every home and business in Alice Springs has power restored. St John Ambulance has also suffered some significant damage to its infrastructure in Alice Springs. That has been hampering its efforts somewhat to respond to the situation down there. Thankfully, there have only been about 8 injuries, and none of those injuries have been serious.
7: Assessments are still being done on the impacts of Alice Springs and the damage, but I think it's important to note and tell the public that there was no deaths or fatal injuries as a result of this event in Alice Springs. So whilst we do have some severe impacts and damage to property, some minor injuries were treated by St John's, there was no fatalities as a result of this weather event.
4: Well, the cleanup is continuing. The worst of it might not be over for Alice Springs. They are expecting more storms late into the afternoon and well into Tuesday evening.
0: Matt Cunningham reporting Tasmanians have woken up to several centimetres of snow as a polar blast sweeps the Apple Isle. Aspen Blomfeld is in Hobart.
8: Snow, hail and damaging winds have plunged Tasmania back into the depths of winter, and tourists are being encouraged to adjust their plans.
9: In Hobart, Kanunyi Mount Wellington fell to -4 degrees on Tuesday morning. Strong westerly winds made the feels-like temperature at the summit closer to -16. The only road up and down the mountain was closed, stopping hikers and adventure seekers in their tracks. Down below, residents in the state capital woke to 4 degrees. That is 5 degrees cooler than the October average. North of Hobart, in the suburb of Black Hills, locals woke to snow flurries. In Liaweenie, where the temperature fell to minus 2 at 8 a.m, the flurries were enough to settle on the ground. Snow and small hail also fell at Cradle Mountain. Incredibly, the UV index was still high. A gale warning was in place for coastal areas, with Matsiker Island recording 133 km/h winds. Authorities were warning of fallen trees and power lines, as well as potential road closures. A bushwalker weather alert was also issued for the western and central plateau.
8: Snow is expected above 800 metres on Wednesday before a return to spring averages at the end of the week.
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10: Severe thunderstorms are tracking across the country. Alice Springs the target yesterday through the eastern parts of southern Queensland, northern New South Wales. That's the zone for today as colder weather engulfs southeastern parts of Australia. But for southeast Queensland, yes, thunderstorms are likely, but it's questionable whether it will become severe in Brisbane. But expect stormy weather coming through tonight in particular. Sydney, though, showers probably easing back a little bit into this afternoon and this evening, but it's finally much cooler after it got to 35 yesterday in the city. Much colder, though, in Melbourne, still with just 15 and a chance of a brief light showers. It's staying cool in Adelaide, but the wet weather chance is now gone after the last couple of days, and it's warming up on the west coast, 29 and sunny in Perth. Elsewhere, storms again a chance for Alice Springs today as they cover many of those eastern areas. Showers and cool weather through the southeast, with only 13 degree top in Hobart, with some low-level snow in parts of the state this morning. For more on the weather ahead, join us on News 24 Weather, Channel 601.
0: We're standing by for Question Time now. Joining me live to preview Question Time today is Cam Redden, my colleague. Cam, you and I have been talking about it today and recent days. Small business again will feature prominently during the Coalition's attack today.
11: There's just so many areas here, Kieran, where the Coalition thinks it can make an inroad, because this isn't like a Kevin Rudd going against the mining sector sort of big business fight. What we're talking about with a lot of these changes that they're trying to pin on the government is small business predominantly, particularly around what we've been discussing a lot, the surcharges. But the next big fight will be around trust. So the 30% tax on trust bill, we're expecting that to go into the parliament around Thursday. That is an area where the Coalition says, well, you've got a lot of small businesses, they need that ability, that flexibility to manage their assets in a trust. So it's not even one particular issue, Kieran, it's this theme that the Coalition has had some success in prosecuting now, that the government, they say, you know, you don't have enough people who've been in small business making these decisions. You don't get it. Angus Taylor at a cafe yesterday pouring coffee is saying, we understand small business. We got people who've worked in it. You don't. So that's the political attack that he's going to really run, I think, not just this week, but going right the way up to the election, because this is a more energised party room, I think, this week, Kieran, than we have seen at any point under Angus Taylor's leadership.
0: And in a more blunt way, Pauline Hanson's making a similar argument in her speech to business leaders today, saying that Jim Chalmers and co. have no business experience, whereas her team also does.
11: Yeah, well, she does personally. I mean, the fish and chip stop story, Kieran, everybody in the country basically knows about that with Pauline Hanson. And this is probably a difficult rebuttal point for the government, because it is true that you've got a lot of these members on the other side to them who can say they've worked in small business, fewer of those on the government benches. So, look, it's a tricky one for the government to rebut. Jim Chalmers will need some of his best today, you would think.
0: Yeah, and we've got just a minute or so now to Question Time. Cam Redden, thank you very much. Let's take you live. In fact, I think Question Time getting underway in the House of Representatives.
12: You know my issue on timing. There have been plenty of times where the Leader of the Opposition has been given the final speech and I have gone over 2 p.m. If you'd like me to stop that practice, I can do so. Member McNamara.
13: Thank you, Speaker. The Liberal Party's at an all-time low, and so things have to change. And the question is, does the Liberal Party continue with the Support Act at CPAC for Pauline Hanson, or do they choose doubling the GST? That's a question that only the Liberal Party can answer.
12: Order. Order. Members can take their seats quickly and quietly as possible. The House comes to order. I give the call to the Prime Minister on indulgence.
14: Thank you, Mr. Speaker. I move that the House record its deep regret at the death on 5 June 2026 of the Reverend the Honourable Professor Michael Carter Tait AO, a former minister and senator for the state of Tasmania from 1978 to 1993, place on record its appreciation of his long and meritorious public service and tender its profound sympathy to his family in their bereavement.
12: Call to the Prime Minister.
14: Mr Speaker, I acknowledge the enormous contribution to the Parliament and to the nation of former Senator for Tasmania, Father Michael Tait, AO. His contribution to our nation was extraordinary in both its breadth and its depth. He excelled as a parliamentarian, minister, diplomat, and ultimately as a Catholic priest. As a Senator for Tasmania and later Minister for Justice in the Hawke and Keating governments, Michael helped shape important reforms. In 1987, he played a key role in establishing the Royal Commission into Aboriginal Deaths in Custody and initiated a national review of gun control laws. In 1994, he was appointed as Australia's ambassador to the Holy See and to The Hague and represented our nation with distinction, wisdom and dignity. So far, this sounds like a distinguished and, one might say, not atypical parliamentarian's life. But those who remember him know that was certainly not the case. The hint comes in his full later title, Father Michael Tait, AO. Members of our parliament often go on to have second vocations after they retire or lose their seats, but I can't think of another whose second vocation was literally a vocation, a religious vocation. Mr Speaker, there are precedents for priests becoming politicians. Sir Thomas More, the man for all seasons, famously comes to mind, but I can't think of another politician who became a priest. It's a measure of the uniqueness of the man. His religious vocation wasn't something he decided upon in political retirement. It infused the whole of his adult life and was, in a very literal way, the thing that inspired him to enter politics. As a young man, he aligned himself with the reforming Second Vatican Council and adopted as his hero and role model the Reverend Martin Luther King, that great believer in peace, justice and non-violence. It led him to join the Australian Labor Party because he opposed conscription for the war in Vietnam. Later, like many members of my party, his strong beliefs in pacifism and non-violence caused him great distress when confronted by the Hawke government's decision to commit Australian forces to the First Gulf War. Following his political retirement, he became a trusted spiritual guide to many Tasmanians, and those he knew personally have lost a loyal friend, a valued colleague, and a generous mentor. Mr Speaker, there is a story that Michael loved telling, and I knew Michael in the old Parliament House, and he was a great storyteller. In 1996, as Australia's ambassador to the Holy See, he was received by Pope John Paul II in a farewell audience. He recalled how the quite busy Holy Father looked weary and a bit bored. "Well, Excellency, what is your next assignment?" the Pope asked politely, to which Michael responded, "Holy Father, actually I'm going to study for the priesthood." "A late vocation," said the Pope. "No, Holy Father, an early vocation, long delayed," was his response. I think we might conclude that it was a vocation he was true to his entire life. Our Parliament was and is the better for having such a man for all seasons as a member. And I pass on my respects to all who knew and who loved him.
12: And the Leader of the Opposition.
15: Thank you, Mr Speaker, and I thank the Prime Minister for his heartfelt words, and I join him in honouring the life of Father Michael Tait AO. And I acknowledge some of the people dearest to Father Tait who are in the gallery today, his brother Richard, his sister-in-law Helen, his niece Monica Biddington, and his former advisor and close friend James Gracie. Michael grew up in Tasmania, as we just heard, in a very warm, caring Catholic household and received a Catholic education. Faith shaped his views and sense of vocation. Studious and well-read, he won Commonwealth scholarships to study law at the University of Tasmania and then went on to the University of Oxford. As an undergraduate. He was in a near-fatal car accident, and he said it gave him an unexpected new life. That incident made his faith and his sense of duty burn stronger. Despite growing up in a family that supported the Liberal Party, it was at Oxford that he began to change his political views, opposing the Vietnam War and Australian subscription. Inspired by Martin Luther King, as we just heard a moment ago, he was drawn to the political left and he joined the Labor Party while lecturing in law. You can't win them all. He stood as a Senate candidate for Tasmania, winning a seat in the 1977 election. His first speech was a strong rebuke of conscription, and he said, "Conscience, I hope, will never be regarded as a disease in Australia. The common good cannot be secured by means which destroy the individual personality." In 83, he introduced a private senator's bill to exempt conscientious objection for military service as grounds for military service exemption. And when Labor came to power, he was frustrated by his own government's delay in amending legislation, but that changes were finally passed in 1992. In finally seeing a freedom he cared for deeply enshrined in law, he declared the victory a most satisfying conclusion. Under the Hawke and Keating governments, he served as the first Special Minister of State, then Minister for Justice. He implemented new measures to tackle organised crime, drug trafficking and money laundering, and he put forward changes to enforce minimum sentences. He also drafted a new oath of allegiance with an updated pledge of loyalty to Australia and its democratic beliefs. When Prime Minister Paul Keating made frontbench changes, he was overlooked and worried about stagnating on the backbench. He left Parliament in 1993, and the following year he was appointed as Australia's ambassador to the Holy See and The Hague. And we just heard the exchange with John Paul II, where the Pope said to him, "Well, this is what you call a late vocation in going to the priesthood, but at the time of his ordination, Michael joked, "I'm trying to practice being docile and obedient and humble, which you might think is not all that easy for a politician." Beloved by his parishes, he served across southern Tasmania. Father Michael Tait served his country, his community, and God with grace, humility, and devotion. In June, the priest, pastor, scholar, teacher, diplomat, advocate, pilgrim, and visionary was farewelled at a Requiem Mass by so many who loved him. We extend our heartfelt condolences to Richard, Helen, Monica and James. May God bless you, and may Father Tait rest in peace.
12: As a mark of respect to the memory of the Reverend, the Honourable Professor Michael Carter Tait, I ask all present to rise in their places. I thank the House. The Leader of the House.
16: Mr. Speaker, I declare that the resumption of debate on the Prime Minister's motion of condolence in connection with the death of the Reverend the Honourable Professor Michael Carter Tait is referred to the Federation Chamber.
12: We shall move to questions without notice. Are there any questions? And I give the call to the Honourable the Leader of the Opposition.
15: My question is to the Minister for Small Business. Labor is waging war on small and family businesses. According to reports, Labor's new trust tax on small and family businesses will cost them $13.3 billion in compliance on top of Labor's $4.5 billion tax grab. When will this minister start listening to Australians who have a go and stop waging war on small business?
12: Call to the Minister for Small Business, the Minister for Pacific Island Affairs, the Minister for International Development.
17: Thank you very much, Mr. Speaker, and I thank the Leader of the Opposition for his question. His question goes to listening to small businesses. His question goes to whether or not this side of the House and myself as the Small Business Minister go out and listen to small businesses. I will inform the House, as I did yesterday, and I'll inform the Leader of the Opposition that we do listen to small businesses. Yeah. Over the last 2 weeks, I've been in regional Queensland, as I mentioned yesterday, and in Darwin. One of my many trips around the country where I hold small business round tables with various small businesses. I've heard from small businesses in hospitality, in construction, in farming, right across the board. Small businesses are diverse. There is not one model of a small business. They are sole traders, they may employ people, they may be family-owned businesses. And it's important to me, and it's important to those behind me who sit on this side of the house, to listen to small businesses. And I know for a fact, Mr. Speaker, that my colleagues on this side of the house are doing exactly what I'm doing. They're out there, they're having roundtables with local small businesses in their areas. They're visiting small businesses, they're talking to small businesses, they're hearing their concerns, and they're bringing their concerns directly to me. Unlike those opposite, Mr. Speaker, because the only thing that the Leader of the Opposition could do was to cosplay a reel that was put up on social media where he pretended to be visiting a small business instead of actually visiting one. So, Mr. Speaker, I will reiterate what I said yesterday. We on this side of the House can and do and will continue to consult with small businesses, to listen to small businesses, to understand them and to bring their concerns to to this Parliament. Those on the other side can talk as much as they like, but they're not out there visiting small businesses, Mr. Speaker. There is absolutely no evidence that they're actually out there talking to small businesses, Minister.
12: Order. The member for Goldstein will cease interjecting. Order. The House comes to order. We'll hear from the Honourable Member for Whitlam.
18: Thank you, Speaker. My question is to the Minister for Employment and Workplace Relations. How is the Albanese Labor Government backing working women to earn more, and what are the biggest threats to this support?
12: Call to the Minister for Employment and the Minister for Workplace Relations.
19: Well, thank you, Speaker. I'd like to thank the member for Whitlam for her question and her commitment to improving the wages of working women. Now, since our government has come into office, we have focused on improving gender equality in this country. And that is why we put gender equality at the heart of the Fair Work Act, which has allowed the Fair Work Commission to consider historic gender undervaluation across female-dominated industries. Now, the Commission's recent decision highlighted that frontline health and community support workers, many of which are women, have not been recognised for the important work that they do. These workers deserve to be properly recognised for the highly skilled and demanding work they do in supporting some of the most vulnerable members in our community. And the Fair Work Commission has done this with its decision to award pay increases to many of these workers. And today the Albanese government has announced that we will provide funding to organisations that directly provide services on behalf of the Commonwealth to deliver these pay rises. This support is critical to ensure that organisations can continue delivering critical services while providing pay increases for these hard-working Australians. And this morning I had the pleasure to meet with Sarah, who will benefit from this investment. Sarah said her and her co-workers have been undervalued for too long and said that this must change. Well, I'm proud to be part of a government that is delivering that change for workers like Sarah. Workers like Sarah deserve a government that backs them. And today's announcement builds on our decision to fund pay increases for workers in aged care and early childhood, many who are also women. Closing the gender pay gap has been a key focus of this Labor government. And I'm pleased to update the House that we are making progress with the gender pay gap at a record low. Now, this progress hasn't happened by accident. It's a result of a government that is determined to prioritise gender equality. It comes no surprise, though, that the biggest threat to supporting working women is those opposite. They did absolutely nothing when they were last in government to advance gender equality in this country. And, of course, the Liberals, Nationals and One Nation all voted against our laws that put gender equality as a key objective of the Fair Work Act. It is only this Labor government that is focused on supporting working women in this country and delivering the pay increases they deserve.
12: I call to the Shadow Treasurer.
20: Thank you, Speaker. My question is to the Treasurer. After driving government spending to the highest levels in 40 years and 16 interest rate rises on his watch, the Treasurer's colleagues said, quote, "There's no point in the Treasurer jumping up and down saying inflation's got nothing to do with government spending. That's clearly not true. It's like he's a used car salesman." Will the Treasurer finally admit his out-of-control spending is driving up inflation and interest rates?
12: Yeah. Order. Members on my right, the member for Petrie will leave the chamber under 94A. Do not interject before a minister has even... Do not interject when a minister is about... I'm being crystal clear with everyone on that. The person should be heard in silence asking the question, particularly when people are about to answer questions. It is completely unacceptable. When the House comes to order, we'll hear from the Treasurer.
21: Thank you, Mr. Speaker. Thank you to the Shadow Treasurer for his rare question. I wanted to make three points about three recent developments. The first one is on Friday night, Fitch reaffirmed Australia's AAA credit rating. That means we've got the AAA credit rating from all three major ratings agencies, one of only nine countries in the world that has that, Mr. Speaker, from the three agencies. That's the first development. Second development, at the end of last month, we released the final budget outcome, which showed that the bottom line for that year is better than what we inherited, better than what was forecast at the election, and it's improved again since the budget. The deficit was $6 billion better than budget, almost half of what those opposite left us, very importantly, Mr. Speaker, and overall the budget's $230 billion stronger than what we inherited. As part of all of that, public demand has eased more quickly than expected. At the same time as inflation's picked up, that tells us that there are a number of other factors at play, Mr. Speaker. All of those are facts, Mr. Speaker. The third development is also a fact. And the third development is this. On the weekend, the Leader of the Opposition went to the far-right conference in Brisbane. And he had a shot there at Josh Frydenberg when he said...
12: Order, order. When the House comes to order, the manager will take his points of order.
15: Yes, Speaker. The question had nothing about the opposition in it. Sure, it did about used car salesmen. It had about used car salesmen. Order. But it had nothing about the opposition in it. Did it?
12: Yeah. Need to state the point of order. We're not getting into bad. Yeah, I'm aware of that, but we're just going to follow what everyone else does. We're not getting into bad habits. The Leader of the House.
16: Mr. Speaker, to the point of order, it's frequently been ruled, including by yourself and by Speaker Smith, that when there is a preamble like there was in that question, then the doors of relevance open very, very wide. And the Treasurer is completely consistent with what precedent has allowed.
12: Yeah, the question was, will the Treasurer finally admit his out-of-control spending is driving up inflation interest rates? And before we got to that part of the question, there was a quote, there was a comparison. Yep. OK, Leader of the Opposition, we're just trying to deal with this. Yeah. So it was a very broad question with the preamble in there, and there was... Let's call it colour and movement in the early part of the question. So if there's that kind of commentary in any question, there's going to be some pretty colour and movement with the answer as well. The Treasurer has the call.
21: Thank you, Mr. Speaker. I was asked about spending and I've dealt with that, and I was asked about the views of colleagues and I'm about to deal with that too, Mr. Speaker. Now, when the Leader of the Opposition went to that far-right conference in Brisbane, he had a shot at Josh Frydenberg and he said one of the big mistakes that they made in office was they made a mess of the budget, that they spent too much money, Mr Speaker. And a lot of our work in the 4.5 years we've been in office has been to clean up the mess that Josh Frydenberg left behind, Mr Speaker. That is the fact of the matter. And when the Leader of the Opposition went to that far-right conference and he made those comments, the thing that he didn't say when it comes to spending, and the question I got from the Shadow Treasurer, is those opposite, since the election, have made more than $110 billion in extra unfunded commitments, Mr Speaker. And that would mean that the deficits that are currently in the budget would be at least twice as big as they are now if those opposite were in office. And by their own logic, in the Shadow Treasurer's question, that would be pushing up inflation and interest rates, Mr Speaker, by his own logic. Mr Speaker, is it any wonder that the member for Canning is stalking him inside this place, the former member for Kooyong is stalking him from outside this place? Josh Frydenberg thinks that Josh Frydenberg thinks the Liberal Party is circling the drain on your watch, and he's right.
12: Order. Order. The Minister for Resources. We'll hear from the honourable member for Jagga Jagga.
1: Thank you, Mr Speaker. My question is to the Minister for Social Services. How is the Albanese Labor government supporting the workforce that looks after our most vulnerable? Are there any risks?
12: Good question. We'll call to the Minister for Social Services.
2: Thank you, Mr Speaker, and I want to thank the member for Jagga Jagga for her question. I know what a huge supporter she is of the social and community sector workers who do so much work in her electorate. Today, the government announced a historic $630 million investment in the wages of some of our most important workers. In my portfolio, the extra funding means more support for 500 organisations that deliver supports to 1.5 million vulnerable Australians every year. They're the people who pick up the phone in the middle of the night when a woman and her kids are trying to escape from domestic violence. They're the people who work at the Salvos or Vinnies, who are helping put food on the table when people are doing it tough. They're the workers who help a homeless kid find a place to live that's safe and get back to school and get into the workforce. They're the person who will be helping someone with a disability find and keep a job they love. They're the people who help a kid who's grown up in a home where they've only ever known violence or trauma recover from that and have a decent life. They're the people who will help someone with their finances if they're in debt, if they're problem gambling. These are the very best people in the world. The people who are doing this work do it because they love it. They do it because they care for their fellow Australians. They are the very best people in the world, but they also deserve to be able to put food on the table. They deserve a pay rise. And the simple truth is, the reason that so many of these workers have been underpaid for so long is because this work has predominantly been done by women. And they've done it from love for their fellow human being, but that is not an excuse to keep underpaying them. So I'm so pleased that we are able to say today that these workers will have the pay rises that they deserve, a contribution made by the Commonwealth Government. As the Minister for Industrial Relations said earlier, this is a really important step to continuing to reduce the gender pay gap in Australia. We've got the lowest gender pay gap on record, and I congratulate the Minister and the Minister for Women for the incredible contribution they've made to lowering that gap and to making sure that we are now eighth in the world for gender equality, up from a low of 50th under those opposite when they are in government. We will continue to support higher wages for the people who are doing this important, meaningful, complex, consequential work, because they deserve nothing less.
12: Before I call the member for Bradfield, I'll just do a couple of four announcements. I'm pleased to inform the House that present in the Northern Gallery today are members of the Canberra-based service attachés and advisors group representing their countries and militaries. The attaché community performs a vital role in fostering enduring international defence partnerships. I'd like to inform the House that we also have members of the Municipal Association of Victoria mayoral delegation, including that is the Committee of Geelong's Chief Executive Officer Kate Coghlan and participants of the Leaders for Geelong program. The committee aims to develop future leaders from the Geelong area as part of the Member for Corangamite and the Member for Kororo's electorate, and representatives from the Australasian College of Emergency Medicine, including immediate past president, Dr. Stephen Gooley, and President Dr. Peter Alley. Welcome to you all. I'll give the call to the Honourable Member for Bradfield.
3: Thank you, Speaker. My question is for the Minister representing the Minister for the Environment. We're heading into an El Niño summer supercharged by climate pollution, and last week the High Court confirmed what's already common sense: climate pollution for our coal, no matter where it's burned, is our responsibility and we should assess coal mine applications accordingly. Now, the application for the largest coal mine extension in New South Wales history is sitting on the Federal Minister's desk for decision. Given he's the Minister for the Environment and not the Minister against the Environment, when will the Federal Government reject this enormous coal and climate calamity?
12: Give the call to the Leader of the House representing the Minister for the Environment and Water.
16: Thanks very much, Mr. Speaker, and I thank the Member for Bradfield for the question. It goes to a few issues. It goes to the High Court case, it goes to environmental approval, and it goes to action on climate change. If I start with the High Court case, first of all, the court case does not relate to a Commonwealth decision. So the court case was made quite specifically with respect to New South Wales law. All federal decisions on environmental approvals are made under the EPBC Act, under federal environmental law. So the Commonwealth case doesn't have a bearing on the legality of decisions that are made under federal environmental law. Secondly, as sometimes happens in questions in this place, there's a merging of environmental approvals with the decisions we take on action on climate change. And we use quite different mechanisms, as this Parliament has decided to do so, and as the Member knows. So in terms of action on climate change, that's where we use the safeguard mechanism. And that's what we've been using to be able to deliver significant outcomes in terms of action on climate change. When it comes to environmental approvals, when the Minister works through environmental approvals, has very specific issues to take into account. They're all based on international treaties, largely the powers that are in the EPBC Act, but they are separate to the mechanisms that we deal with respect to climate change. My understanding is that Hunter Valley Operations have proposed an extension. It's an extension to existing mines in previously mined areas. The New South Wales State Independent Planning Commission has already given its approval with strict conditions. The state approval does not preempt a federal approval. They're separate processes. The National Environmental Protection Agency, and I'm very proud to say we now have an EPA. We now have a federal EPA, and it's currently considering the project and whether it should be approved under federal law. All public submissions and advice from the Independent Expert Scientific Committee will be taken into account before a final decision was made. And as I'm sure the member would appreciate, while the matter remains under consideration, it's not appropriate for me to comment further.
12: Order. Give the call to the Honourable Member for Leichhardt.
5: My question is to the Prime Minister. How is the Albanese Labor Government making sure we shape artificial intelligence in our national interest, and why is this agenda so important?
12: Call to the Honourable the Prime Minister.
14: I thank the Member for Leichhardt for the question, and he certainly understands that artificial intelligence is changing the way that we work, the way that we live, the way that society functions. It'll shift the way that we think about our economy, how we deal with the productivity challenge, how we deal with defence and national security issues as well. The role of technology itself in government and politics will have a significant impact over coming years. There are massive benefits there, potentially, for governments and businesses to harness. And last night I spoke at the Australian Industry Group about the potential productivity benefits that will come from a harnessing of artificial intelligence in the manufacturing sector, for example, that AIG very much represents. Above all, though, we must be clear-eyed that the development and deployment of AI needs to serve our national interest and it needs to reflect our values. And legislating Australian standards for AI is crucial to making that the case. Overnight, the president of Microsoft himself made the point that at the moment, AI is less regulated than a bottle of milk or a washing machine. And it shows. Right around the world, an unacceptable pattern has developed where companies with AI agents undertaking routine tasks end up breaking out of test environments or accessing restricted systems and data they should never have even attempted to access in the first place. Because even though frontier agents are the latest development in AI, the fact is they are tools built by humans and they are not beyond that human reach. And that is a challenge for us to make sure that humans stay in charge of this technology. Companies can and they should be putting safety first. And it's the role of governments to hold them to account. And that is how humans remain in control of AI, shaping this change instead of letting it shape us. Now, our work on these issues spans the work of government and the parliament as it should. Yesterday, the Joint Select Committee on AI, updating on their work to date, wrote to us, and there are areas of consensus being worked through. And I thank the members of the committee, both from government and from opposition. I note the member for Curtin as well playing a constructive role in this committee. But I'd urge the entire parliament to engage on these issues once again. This is an important issue. It brings the parliament together. It certainly should be and not be an area of partisanship. It needs to be something in which we all engage as much as possible because this is a very new order. Development, but it is a revolution that will have time an enormous impact concluded. On the way society functions.
12: The call to the Leader of the Nationals in the House of Representatives.
6: Thank you, Speaker. My question is to the Prime Minister. In April, the Prime Minister halved fuel excise with the Coalition support, saying, and I quote, "We are acting now to prepare and shield Australians." Today, petrol has topped $2.40 a litre and diesel $2.80, hitting families, small businesses, farmers and regional communities hardest. Why won't the Prime Minister live up to his own words, follow the Coalition's lead again, and implement the Coalition's fuel price shield, automatically lowering fuel prices whenever global oil prices spike?
12: Good call to the Prime Minister.
14: I thank the member for his question. And indeed, in April was a time prior to

0: a task force as well that dealt with our states and territories to ensure that the primary concern, first and foremost, was to ensure that we had enough fuel supplies. And what we have done by establishing the mechanisms, making sure that we go out there and purchase fuel on the spot market, is in spite of the fact that this conflict in the Middle East, arising from the problems with the Strait of Hormuz, that's gone on for longer than was anticipated. At the time when the conflict broke out, there was talk about weeks. We are now many, many months into this conflict with no end in sight. In spite of that, what we have ensured is that farmers are able to sow their crops. Farmers are able to harvest at the end as well.
1: The Prime Minister was asked, hang on, just take your seat. I'm going to give you the call, but we're not getting into... The question, well, I'll state the question. The question was, why won't he adopt coalition approach and automatically lower prices whenever the prices spike? The Prime Minister is talking specifically about the prices and the action the government has taken. So it is going to be difficult to yeah, but I'm just setting the scene, but I'll give the call to the Leader of the Nationals in the House of Representatives.
2: On relevance, the Prime Minister has set the context of historical events. He was asked about fuel prices today and whether he would follow the coalition's lead.
3: We asked about prices today.
1: Okay. The Leader of the House has made his point. Okay. All right. You can continue with your point. Have you got other things to make?
2: Prime Minister DeJesus.
1: Okay. Well, let's just deal with this in a rational way. So, okay, the
2: you finished? Are you finished?
1: The Leader of the House can resume his seat. The Leader of the Nationals resume his seat. Order. Okay. But just as we've heard from the Leader of the House before, we can't pick and choose the part of the question or part of... If you're asking about fuel prices and referring to the prices in the past versus today, the Prime Minister is being directly relevant. If he strays and starts talking, and he was asked about coalition policy in this question, so he will be entitled to talk about the coalition as well. So just so that everyone knows, we're all on the same page. Prime Minister.
0: Thank you very much, Mr Speaker. I was asked about AICL, but no wonder they can't find anyone in the National Party to be leader in the House of Representatives, Mr Speaker. No wonder none of them are up to it, Mr Speaker.
1: Order.
0: And the worse he's going, the more he babbles, Mr Speaker.
1: Order.
0: Now, what we have done is ensure... What we have done is ensure... is ensure supply. That's the first thing. If you don't have supply, then price really doesn't come into it. And they said that there wouldn't be supply. They said there wouldn't be supply in April.
1: The member for Cook.
0: And when it comes to the questions they stand here and ask about fiscal policy and ask about savings, and then they say, why don't you spend more money? That is what they are saying. What we have done is made sure that we have supply in this country. We will respond in a fiscally responsible way as we go forward, as we always have.
1: Order. When the House comes to order, we'll hear from the Honourable Member for Dixon.
4: Thank you, Speaker. My question is to the Treasurer. Why is it so important that the government is improving the budget and helping with the cost of living, and how does that compare to other approaches?
1: The call to the Honourable the Treasurer.
5: Thanks to the member for Dixon for her great question, her big contribution and her outstanding representation in the suburbs of Brisbane. Just a little bit earlier this afternoon, Mr Speaker, the International Monetary Fund released the World Economic Outlook report. And it makes a series of key points. First of all, the global outlook is fragile. Secondly, global supply shocks are becoming more frequent, and the war in the Middle East is evidence of this. And thirdly, The conflict is causing inflation to rise right around the world, Mr. Speaker.

0: Speaker. It's important to remember that even though we've got a lot coming at us from around the world, we've got a lot going for us here in Australia as well. Yeah. We've got faster economic growth than all but one of the major advanced economies. We've had lower average unemployment of any Australian government in the last 50 years. And we've also got a sliver of gross debt as a share of our economy compared with the major advanced economies as well, Mr. Speaker. And that's because we have made some progress cleaning up the mess left behind by those opposite and by Josh Frydenberg when they were in office. Think of it this way, Mr. Speaker. In every single one of our eight budget updates, we've had savings. Responsible economic management. In Josh Frydenberg's last budget, he had no savings. And that's when inflation was higher than 6% and absolutely rocketing, Mr. Speaker. And so that's why the Leader of the Opposition rocked up to the far-right conference in Brisbane and said of Josh Frydenberg that he, quote, made the mistake of spending too much, end quote, Mr. Speaker, when they were in office, and now they're calling for more than $110 billion in extra unfunded commitments, and that's before you get to the train wreck of their migration policy costings, Mr. Speaker. It is no wonder that he is being stalked by Josh Frydenberg outside this building, Mr. Speaker. Now, another reason for that is because this is an opposition leader who calls for lower taxes and then votes against lower taxes. This government is cutting income taxes for workers five times in three different ways. Those opposite have said they want to repeal those tax cuts, but they don't want those tax cuts to flow. Now, new figures that we've released today show that nearly 13 million Australians received $700 million in tax cuts in the first quarter of this financial year since our latest round of tax cuts started rolling out on the 1st of July against the wishes of this opposition leader, Mr. Speaker. We are cutting taxes for workers at the same time as we've made progress on the budget. We know that there's more work to do in the mid-year budget update before the end of the year. We know that the global environment is uncertain. We know that we have our advantages, and we know that the best way to go about addressing these challenges that are coming at us from around the world is to continue to provide the responsible economic management that this opposition leader would be incapable of and which Josh Frydenberg was incapable of as well.
1: Give a call to the honourable member for Durack.
2: Thank you, Mr. Speaker. My question is to the Minister for Small Business. The ATO Commissioner of Taxation made the decision to ban credit card payments from small and family businesses on the 25th of September. He says he informed the government immediately. Yesterday, the minister admitted the first she heard about the ATO's ban was on 1 October, the day it became public. Has the minister asked the Treasurer why he kept her in the dark?
1: The Minister for Small Business has the call.
3: Thank you, Mr. Speaker. I answered questions on this yesterday. I've been clear that small businesses should have been consulted on the credit card ban, and I recognise that the Treasurer acted really swiftly to provide transitional funding so that the ATO can continue accepting credit card transactions until the end of the financial year.
1: Who's on my left? Order. Order. The member for Goldstein has been interjecting non-stop during question time. There's an MPI before the House. He's the author of it. If the House is to deal with the MPI, which I assume the House wishes to do, order. I assume the member for Goldstein wants the MPI to proceed. To assist the House and to assist him, we would greatly assist with no further interjections, so we can have the MPI. Order. Give a call to the honourable member for Deakin.
4: My question is to the Minister for Education. What is the Albanese Labor government doing to open the doors of universities to more Australians and build the skills Australia needs?
1: Call to the Minister for Education. Order.
5: Thanks, Mr. Speaker. Can I thank my friend, the dazzling member for Deakin, for his question? Mr. Speaker, some good news. This year, more Australians than ever before have started a university degree. I can tell the House now that the number of students starting a teaching degree this year is up 7.7%. Number of students starting a health degree, and that includes nursing and midwifery, is up 6.6%. The number of students starting a psychology degree is up 9.8%. And the number of students starting an engineering degree is up 10.5%. I can also tell you that the number of kids from the bush, the number of kids from the regions starting a uni degree this year is up 5%. And the number of kids from poor families starting a uni degree this year is up 7%. And that's all good news, but it's just the start, because just over an hour ago, the Parliament passed laws that will open the doors of our universities even wider. And it'll mean more Aussies get a crack at going to uni and getting the skills they need and getting the skills that we need. Today, about one in two young people in their 20s and 30s have a uni degree. But that's not the case everywhere. Certainly not the case in the western suburbs of Sydney, where I grew up, where it's about half that. It's the same story in the outer suburbs of Brisbane and Melbourne, our other big cities. It's the same story in the regions where it's about half that. It's even lower in the bush. And that's not because of a lack of talent. Talent is everywhere. It's opportunity that's not. And it's this sort of legislation that can help to change that. And to give you an idea what's possible, a couple of years ago we passed laws through this place that mean if you're an Indigenous kid and you've got what it takes to take on a university degree, then you get a guaranteed place at university. And I can now tell the Parliament that the number of Indigenous kids starting a university degree since we passed those laws has jumped by 24%. Yeah. And this legislation that we've now passed today does the same sort of thing for all kids from poor families and all kids from the regions and all kids from the bush. It means an extra 230,000 Australians will get a crack at university over the next 10 years. It means more kids from the regions get to study in the regions and stay in the regions and work in the regions. It means opening the doors of opportunity wider. It means more teachers. It means more nurses. It means more midwives. It means more psychologists. It means more engineers. It means Australia gets more of the skills we need.
1: Yeah. Call to the Honourable Member for Riverina.
6: Thank you, Mr. Speaker. My question is to the Minister for Veterans Affairs and Defence Personnel. Brave soldier Sean McCarthy was killed by a roadside bomb in Uruzgan province in July 2008. Following his death, Signaller McCarthy's parents, David and Mary, attended ramp ceremonies at Al-Minhad Air Base, so fallen Australians would not begin their journey home without family present. Inexplicably, David and Mary were not invited to Sunday's Afghanistan commemoration at the Australian War Memorial, but Sean was, 18 years after his tragic death. How did the Minister get this so horribly wrong?
1: I call to the Minister for Veterans Affairs and the Minister for Defence Personnel.
7: I thank the member for his question. And Sean's death, like those of the other 46 on the roll of honour at the War Memorial, whose lives were lost due to their service in Afghanistan, like all 103 names on the roll of honour, are tragic deaths, and we mourn them all. In organising the commemorations that were held on Sunday to mark the 25th anniversary of Australia's engagement in the war in Afghanistan, communication was done through the War Memorial, through all of the to all next of kin, to reach out to them to invite them to participate in those commemorations. As part of that, what's transpired is that some of those contact details were clearly out of date, and there was two attempts at trying to contact Mr. and Mrs. McCarthy because of that, and they didn't receive that communication. I learnt of that on the weekend and was very upset to find out that there were parents, family members that had not received that invitation, because we wanted to make sure as many family members who lost loved ones through that tragedy, through that conflict, could be there. I have spoken to David and Mary to pass on my apologies that there was clearly a deficiency in contact details and that they weren't reached out to. I've made sure we now have their contact details. I've also asked that an audit be performed by the War Memorial to make sure that it has up-to-date next-of-kin details where it can acquire those, and to make sure we do that so that we don't have anything like this happen again with future commemorative services, because it's not acceptable, and everyone wants to make sure that we give all families the opportunity to participate in commemorations such as this.
1: Call to the Honourable Member for Bean.
0: Speaker, my question is to the Minister for Communications. What impact does social media have on Australians experiencing eating disorders and body image issues? Why is a digital care of duty so important? What has been the response?
1: Give a call to the Minister for Communications and the Minister for Sport.
8: I thank the member for Bean for his question and for the opportunity to join him at St Mary MacKillop College to talk to students about their own experiences online. Social media can have a devastating impact on people with eating disorders and with body image issues. Toxic and predatory algorithms expose Australians to fitspiration and inspiration content, blasting images and advice that reinforces unrealistic ideals and harmful behaviour. That is why, building on Australia's social media minimum age law, our proposed digital duty of care calls out material and conduct that encourages, promotes, or instructs disordered eating as being harmful to under 18s. Social media platforms, online games, and AI chatbots will be required to have systems in place to prevent young people from being exposed to pro-eating disorder content. To make sure companies are following their duty, the eSafety Commissioner and accredited Australian researchers need the ability to check the homework of these platforms. Australian researchers like Dr. Rhys Farthing of Reset Tech and Dr. Hannah Jarman of Deakin University. Dr. Farthing and Dr. Jarman conducted a study of 1,204 pieces of pro-eating disorder content on social media. They created under-18s and over-18s sock puppet accounts and reported the 1,204 pieces of content on Facebook, Instagram, TikTok, X, YouTube and Pinterest to see whether the platforms took them down. What they found was shocking, but unfortunately unsurprising. On Instagram, only 10.7% of that material was taken down. When reported to YouTube, only 7% of the pro-eating disorder content was taken down. On X, it was 4.5%. This is the kind of mystery shopping style test that social media platforms, online games, and AI chatbots should be accountable for in Australia. But these Australian researchers had to conduct their study in Italy, in Poland and Germany because right now in Australia they have no protection from legal threats. And that is the kind of transparency and accountability that the Coalition want to block when they say sock puppets are an Orwellian spy operation. The Coalition have asked for an explanation of why sock puppet accounts are needed. This is why. To hold these companies to account for the harm they are causing young Australians. Yeah. To not just listen to what the companies are saying, but to check what they are actually doing. This is what the digital duty of care will deliver, and why the Coalition needs to put politics to the side and work with Parliament to get this done.
1: Yeah. Order. We'll hear from the Honourable Member for Fowler.
9: Thank you, Speaker. My question is to the Prime Minister. Prime Minister, you've warned of extreme heat under a super El Nino. I recently visited the community cafe in Miller where families told me every dollar they receive goes on rent and energy bills, so they rely on free food. Yet the National Heat Health Action Plan your government promised 3 years ago hasn't been released. Southwest and Western Sydney can be 10 degrees hotter than the East. What is your plan to protect struggling families and small businesses before summer?
1: Order. Order. Give the call to the Prime Minister. Order. Members on my left. Order. Member for Mitchell.
10: I thank the member for her question, and the Minister for Health will respond. The issues that the member raises, of course, go across Climate change is the preamble she asked about. I have warned, as has the emergency management authorities, including NEMA here, have warned Australians about the period ahead. The Super El Niño represents, with heating of the water in the Pacific Ocean in particular, that we are seeing with those rising temperatures will have an impact on weather patterns here. And the summer ahead is why we've already had war-gamed out, if you like, with emergency management authorities in both the Commonwealth but also with state agencies to work through these issues as we get ahead. So preparedness in areas in which bushfires in particular can have an impact is very important. That people use this time to do things such as clean gutters and follow the expert advice to make sure that moves forward. Now, in our cities, including in Western Sydney, which because of the geography and topography and climate there can actually be a capture of heat in between the Blue Mountains and the plains that occur to the east of the mountains. Often that heat can be captured there that can provide quite dangerous circumstances unless it is dealt with ahead. This is just one of the reasons why the government is continuing to act on climate change. We don't question the science. What we do is follow the science, and the science tells us that this is real and we need to act.
1: Oh. Order. The Prime Minister's concluded his answer. Order. And we'll get the member for Page to resume his order. Order. Order. Order. We'll just get the House to come to order. Order. The member for Mitchell will cease interjecting. Order. Member for Robertson has the call.
11: Thank you, Mr. Speaker. And my question is to the Minister for Health. How is the Albanese Labor government making it easier for Australians to see a doctor when they need urgent care? And how are Medicare urgent care clinics helping to ease pressure on busy hospital emergency departments across Australia after a decade of cuts and neglect?
1: The call to the Minister for Health and Ageing, the Minister for Disability and the Minister for the National Disability Insurance Scheme.
12: Yeah, thanks, Speaker, and thanks to the member for Robertson. As a hard-working emergency doctor as well on the Central Coast, I thank him for his engagement with his emergency medicine colleagues over the course of today, who are in the chamber today and have been here delivering their really important, valuable report as frontline emergency department doctors. And we're looking forward to going through that report, which we'll take very, very seriously. And the member knows just how important our reforms to strengthen Medicare are. First of all, to deliver better care for Australians in their community, but as his question says, to take pressure off busy public hospitals. And the member is seeing results in his own electorate. Bulk billing in his electorate is now up by more than 10% because of our investments. Back over 90% for pensioners and concession card holders. And for those who don't have the benefit of a concession card, bulk billing is up by a whopping 17%, meaning that more coasties can go to the doctor whenever they feel they need to, rather than when they feel they can afford to. And, Speaker, the new urgent care clinic at Erina is also making a very real difference as well. It opened just last Christmas and it's already seen more than 13,000 patients, Mr. Speaker, all fully bulk billed. And many of them are kids, Mr. Speaker. Many of them are kids, like Amy's son. And Amy wrote to the member for Robertson recently to give him the benefit of her experience. And she said, I want to say a massive thank you for the urgent care clinic at Erina Fair. Today, my son sliced his finger open doing woodwork at his high school, and I knew he needed stitches, but was worried about clogging up the emergency room at the Gosford Hospital. The urgent care facility was incredible for us. We walked straight in and he received 7 stitches, Mr. Speaker. And Amy's son is one of almost 4 million Australians now who have gone through our urgent care clinic network since it opened just 3 years ago. More than 2 million people will go through the network now. It's fully operating every single year, taking huge pressure off those busy hospital emergency departments we've heard a lot about over the course of today, delivering high-quality care in people's community. And, of course, all you'll need is your Medicare card when you go to one of our 137 urgent care clinics. Now, none of this would have happened if there wasn't a Labor government elected last year, Mr Speaker. None of this, because the Leader of the Opposition, who described our urgent care investments as, quote, wasteful spending, had made it very clear that if they were elected, there would not have been an urgent care clinic at Erin or on the Central Coast or in so many other locations across Australia. But we were elected, and so there is an urgent care clinic there and another 136 locations around the country.
1: I'd give a call to the honourable member for Page.
0: Thank you, Speaker. Speaker, my question is to the Minister for Small Business. Thousands of hard-working small businesses across Australia, including in my electorate, operate through a trust structure. How many small businesses does the Minister expect will pay more tax under Labor's new trust tax, and when was she notified of this tax increase?
1: Call to the Treasurer. Order.
0: I haven't got the call yet, genius.
1: Yeah, order. Just everyone, just. Order. The manager of opposition, a point of order.
13: The treasurer should refer to members by their correct title.
1: I agree. Standing Order 64, the manager is correct, and I do enforce correct titles. So we don't need descriptors before anyone's name. We don't need anyone to come up with complimentary or uncomplimentary titles at all. We just keep order, order. We just keep straight to titles. So the manager's raised that. We've reminded the House. Now the Treasurer has the call.
0: Thank you, Mr Speaker. I withdraw describing the honourable member as a genius. Mr Speaker.
1: Manager.
13: Speaker, that's not helping the House at all, what the Treasurer just did.
1: The Leader of the House.
14: Mr Speaker. The minister was not directed to withdraw. He chose to withdraw. It's completely in order for him to do so, and we won't make that mistake again.
1: Okay, let's just get back to normal transition, and we'll just call everyone by their titles, and we'll just get back to question time. The Treasurer has the call.
0: Thank you, Mr Speaker. The reforms that will be introduced in the Parliament tomorrow are all about better aligning the tax treatment of income from working with the tax treatment of income from assets, Mr Speaker. And what we have done is we've picked up the concerns that have been raised for decades in various tax reviews, going all the way back to the Asprey Report in 1975, the Ralph Review in 1999, the Henry Review, the Coalition's own tax discussion paper in 2015, Mr Speaker. And the reason that we are dealing with this is because the flexibility provided by trusts can allow some Australians to plan their tax affairs in ways that aren't available to most workers and to most families, Mr Speaker. We recognise that there are...
1: Order. The member for Page and point of order.
0: Yeah, the point of order is on relevant, Speaker. Besides the protection racket that's been run on the small business minister
1: seat.
0: Here.
1: Resume your seat. Absolutely not. Resume your seat and you can leave the chamber for that abuse. I've had enough of people taking abuse of points of order on relevance. I need everyone to show the chamber some respect, not just to use it for some political attacks. The Treasurer was asked about the changes in tax structure. He's deliberately being relevant. We're not going to have that sort of... Otherwise, I will start resorting to not taking points of order. I do not want to do that, but if that behaviour continues by anyone in the chamber, I simply won't take points of order. Do not abuse the standing orders. Do not abuse the chamber. Treasurer has the call.
0: Thank you, Mr. Speaker. Now, I'm asked about the number of trusts and the number of small businesses. What we've seen in the last 20 years is that the number of discretionary trusts has more than doubled. But even with that being the case, Mr. Speaker, the vast majority of Australians, somewhere around 95%, don't receive trust income. And less than 10% of small businesses will be affected in any given year by the changes that we are seeking to legislate after tomorrow, Mr. Speaker. Now, the other really important point, Mr. Speaker, is that we have ensured that there are a range of options for all of those small businesses to pay a wage to beneficiaries or to restructure into a fixed trust or into a company with expanded rollover relief, or to choose to be exempt by electing to make fixed distributions. There are a range of options available to all of those small businesses, and all of those trusts, rollover relief and other mechanisms, should those people, those small businesses and those trusts elect to change their arrangements in because of the change that we're proposing. Final point is this. These changes don't come in until the middle of 2028. What we've done is provide the necessary arrangements for people to restructure their affairs if they would like to do that. But even as it stands right now, less than 10% of small businesses affected in any given year by the changes that we are proposing.
1: The Treasurer's time has concluded. Well, order. We'll hear from the Honourable Member for MacArthur.
15: Thank you, Mr. Speaker. My question is to the Minister for Housing, Homelessness and Cities. How is the Albanese Labor Government delivering more social and affordable homes for Australians who need them? And what other approaches to housing has the government been asked to consider?
1: It's called to the Minister for Housing, the Minister for Homelessness and the Minister for Cities.
8: Thank you so much, Speaker. And I want to thank the fabulous member for MacArthur for this question. He's one of the most respected people in this chamber, and I really thank him for his advocacy on housing in particular. Speaker, I've talked to Parliament before about the massive scale of our national housing challenge and our government's huge effort of $47 billion of investment to tackle it. Now, since we met as a parliament 3 weeks ago, Speaker, we have had another 413 social and affordable homes that have been either completed or reached a major construction milestone. Here. Speaker, just in that 3 weeks, in North Coogee, we had 38 new social homes opened by my friend, the member for Fremantle. I took a visit to Geelong, Speaker, where the Deputy Prime Minister and I opened 77 new homes that are being tenanted from this week. In Marshall, the member for Corangamite and I visited 13 newly completed homes specifically built for women and children who are fleeing family violence. In North Parramatta, 66 social and affordable homes opened by the member for Parramatta. In Latrobe, 6 new social homes opened by the member for Braddon. In Noarlunga Downs, 48 homes were opened by the Minister for Workplace Relations. In Newtown, 3 new social homes opened. And in Castledine, another 150 social and affordable homes reached topping out stage. And the member for Petrie, of course, was there celebrating this incredible milestone for her community.
1: Order.
8: Now, Speaker, I really want to draw the critical contrast, as I was asked by the Honourable Member. Speaker, I've talked about reaching completion or topping out in 413 homes. That happened in 3 weeks, Speaker, and I want to contrast that with the 373 homes that were built in 9 years by those opposite, Speaker. Now, we've delivered 7,000 social and affordable homes since we came to government. Speaker, we've got 22,000 homes that are today in planning or construction. Now, we know there is a stack more work to do on housing, Speaker, but these efforts where our federal government is actually rolling up its sleeves and building homes are part of a broader national effort. And I want the Parliament to know, Speaker, that in the latest ABS data, it showed that we have almost 250,000 dwellings in construction right now around our country. For the Parliament to really understand that the number of homes under construction right now in Australia is the highest that it has ever been in Australia's history. Now, Speaker, we know that the government building homes is an integral part of this problem. We are loving seeing the private sector market start to really get that engine pumping. Speaker, this is what delivery looks like, brick by brick, home by home, in every single corner of our country.
1: Call to the Prime Minister.
10: Thanks, Mr Speaker. I ask that further questions be posted in the notice paper.
16: And that is where we leave question time in the House of Representatives. Hello, great to be with you on Afternoon Agenda. I'm Ashley Gillen. Our top stories this afternoon, the opposition on the attack over a new tax set to hit small business.
17: When will this minister start listening to Australians who have a go and stop waging war on small business?
16: Chaos erupts in New South Wales Parliament as a protester jumps into the chamber during question time.
18: Cease the broadcast.
16: And why the competition watchdog is pursuing action against the country's largest egg supplier. Well, let's begin in Canberra and bring you more on that top story. Our political reporter Ruben Spargo joins us live to take us through a wrap of question time. And Ruben, we saw a small grab there of Angus Taylor accusing the government of mismanaging small business.
19: Our small business is really emerging as a key battleground for the coalition. It believes it can land a serious blow against Labor on this front. The government is, as we know, preparing to introduce legislation seeking to establish a minimum 30% tax on discretionary trust. The opposition leader, Angus Taylor, put this directly to the small business minister, Anne Ali, responding, saying her and her government are listening to the concerns of business. She then turned her fire on Angus Taylor, accusing him of cosplaying and pretending to speak to small business on social media.
17: When will this minister start listening to Australians who have a go and stop waging war on small business?
20: We on this side of the House can and do and will continue to consult with small businesses, to listen to small businesses. Those on the other side can talk as much as they like, but they're not out there visiting small businesses, Mr Speaker. There is absolutely no evidence that they're actually out there talking to small businesses, Minister.
19: Shadow Treasurer Tim Wilson focused on government spending. He asked the Treasurer to admit that it was contributing to rising inflation and climbing interest rates. He mentioned a report in the Daily Telegraph earlier this month, which was about the Treasurer seemingly spinning the economic message. An anonymous Labor MP likened the Treasurer to a used car salesman. Jim Chalmers hitting back, pointing to Australia's AAA credit rating and the budget bottom line, which came in better than forecast. Jim Chalmers then mentioned Josh Frydenberg, who has been in the news of late.
21: Will the Treasurer finally admit his out-of-control spending is driving up inflation and interest rates?
0: Deficits that are currently in the budget would be at least twice as big as they are now if those opposite were in office. That would be pushing up inflation and interest rates, Mr Speaker, by his own logic. Mr Speaker, is it any wonder that the member for Canning is stalking him inside this place, the former member for Kooyong is stalking him from outside this place, Josh Frydenberg thinks the Liberal Party is circling the drain on your watch, and he's right.
19: Ash, the Coalition also adding fuel prices to its political hit list as it focuses on cost of living and the squeeze that household budgets are facing. Ash.
16: Ruben, thank you. Well, from Federal Parliament to New South Wales, and climate protesters have interrupted question time at the New South Wales Parliament, aiming to face off with Premier Chris Minns about the approval of a coal operation. Live to Crystal Wu, who is outside State Parliament for us. So, Crystal, what do we know about the group responsible?
2: Well, Ash, it was Rising Tide, a climate action group that have claimed responsibility for this disruption during question time at New South Wales Parliament. It happened just after midday at about 12:40. There were eight protesters who managed to enter New South Wales Parliament. One of those protesters managed to climb over the public gallery barrier before holding a bunch of documents and hurling himself at the politicians. It was Minister for Planning Paul Scully who was speaking before this disruption. He was tackled by members of the gallery before New South Wales Parliament security interfered. Here was a snippet of that interaction.
3: Newly minted shadow.
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22: You and Premier Minister failed New South Wales on climate change. You failed New South Wales on climate change. We got the net zero emission report. Stop exporting coal.
2: The protesters there accusing the New South Wales government of failing New South Wales on climate change. Now, in a statement Rising Tide has issued, it said the protest targeted the Minns government recent approval of Hunter Valley Operations Extension, which the group says represents the biggest climate policy failure in New South Wales history and a failure to heed the advice of the New South Wales government's own Net Zero Commission. Now, that group is not the only group targeting New South Wales Parliament. There are other climate action groups who have planned events outside the Parliament today, although it was Rising Tide that has claimed responsibility for that disruption during question time. Ash.
16: Krista, we're in Sydney. Thank you. Well, the tax office may continue accepting credit card payments beyond the new June 30 deadline. Our political correspondent Cameron Redden has all the details.
23: News24 understands it is the government's preference for the ATO to continue accepting credit card payments. The difficulty arises in dealing with third parties to ensure it can happen. Negotiations with credit card companies are already underway to find a breakthrough that both retains flexibility for small business and stems the political damage.
24: I'm very hopeful that we will continue to see progress in those discussions.
23: Multiple sources familiar with negotiations have told News24 the talks are currently centred around what's known as scheme fees, that is, fees charged by Visa and MasterCard to cover the costs of accepting and processing card payments. Those fees make up a portion of the $200 million the ATO says it would cost to keep accepting credit cards. Lower fees would reduce that figure, not all the way down to zero, but low enough to a point that the government feels it could justify footing the bill. The credit card companies had offered to cut their fees before the ATO decision, but the government says the deal they offered was not a good one for taxpayers. They've now got a little under 9 months to strike a better one.
16: The New South Wales opposition is setting up a battle with One Nation over support for businesses, promising to lessen the payroll tax burden. Our New South Wales political reporter Julia Bradley was at State Parliament.
25: The Liberals and Nationals argue they're the party of small business, unveiling a payroll tax policy 5 months out from the state election. The policy, first mentioned by the opposition leader in her budget reply speech in June, involves cutting payroll tax rates and tying payroll tax thresholds to inflation. The policy would see the tax-free threshold increased from $1.2 to $1.5 million, stopping about 4,000 more businesses from having to pay any payroll tax. Cut tax rates from 5.45% to 4.75% for businesses with total payroll below $10 million and tie payroll tax thresholds to inflation to eliminate bracket creep.
26: We will save 4,000 small businesses across New South Wales from paying any payroll tax. 25,000 businesses will have the lowest payroll tax rates in the country. We will lower the payroll tax rates, we will increase the threshold, and we will make sure that that is indexed from here forward.
25: The Premier is pressuring the opposition to say how it would supplement the loss in state revenue.
27: About 95% of businesses don't pay payroll tax in New South Wales, and there's 350 businesses that pay 50% of the payroll tax. The Coalition's policy will rob the state of about $3 billion over the forward estimates. The New South Wales police budget's only $6 billion. So that's a huge hit to our revenue numbers. You've got to explain where that money's going to come from or what you're going to cut.
25: One Nation's new leader in New South Wales is vowing to halve payroll tax in Sydney and scrap it entirely in regional areas. Internal Labor Party polling obtained by News 24 shows the minor party could claim up to 20 lower house seats in March, despite not having any MPs currently, dwarfing potentially the Liberals and Nationals as the official opposition. If the policy passed, it would represent the first increase to the tax-free threshold in about 6 years. The Premier is foreshadowing his government will have more to say on business support.
16: Do stay with us after the break. Lingering questions over a Russian lab worker's death. Plus, why Australia's watchdog says it can't block the live stream of a US military execution. More next.
4: News 24 will be back after this short break.

0: Welcome back here with Afternoon Agenda. Well, the death of a Russian anti-plague lab worker has sparked worldwide concern. Russia insists safety protocols at the facility in Siberia were followed, and it's now completed health checks and lifted quarantine conditions. But as recently as Saturday, the World Health Organization still did not know what caused the pneumonia that killed the lab worker. Joining us live now with more is Executive Director of Infections West, Dr. Clay Gollidge. Dr. Gollidge, always appreciate you making the time for us. Thank you. No doubt this has been a hot topic among your colleagues. As an expert in this field, following this story, what's your understanding of what's happened?
1: Yeah, I guess the elephant in the room here is the politics of all this, Ash, isn't it? This is very mysterious. So we've got this institute that was formed in 1934, which is a plague research institute, researching also anthrax, smallpox, etc., and probably a manufacturer or researcher of biological weapons. So this young, previously healthy 28-year-old girl has a test tube incident, whatever that might mean, exposed to something, presumably plague or perhaps not, and then becomes exposed on the 25th of September, becomes unwell on the 29th, admitted to hospital, and then dies on either the 1st or the 2nd of October. But we still don't know. While it's plausible it could be plague, we just don't know exactly what did kill a healthy girl. We know it was a pneumonia, a severe pneumonia, but what was the etiology still remains to be seen.
0: So how much trust can we have, do you think, in international authorities? Obviously, the World Health Organization is demanding more answers here. Countries like Russia, I mean, we want them to follow the right procedures, obviously, and communicate any major problems in a timely manner. No one wants another COVID scenario.
1: No, exactly. And yes, I think we can trust the WHO, but of course, there's a number of countries that no longer are part of the WHO, including the US. But what we can't do, Ash, is we can't trust Russia. And this is not the first time. Russia's got a rap sheet here. 1979, there was a big anthrax leak that killed dozens of people. They tried to cover that up as well. Now, we just don't know. We don't know, is this a lab leak or is this an unrelated pneumonia? What we do know is that they put the lab into lockdown. About 60-odd workers were ensconced in the lab and sleeping on the floor for 3 days or so. Over 200 people were screened. They didn't ostensibly find any other cases, although there was somebody got sick on the 6th of October, I think. But we don't know exactly what happened there. It wasn't a death, but the etiology of that wasn't determined. So, again, this is typical Russia. Can you trust them with the information they disseminate? Is this something much bigger? Should we be worried? Look, there doesn't seem to be any secondary cases, but we still don't have the answers that we need as to what killed this poor, unfortunate young woman.
0: Clay, we're all learning a lot about the risks of AI in various fields. Recently, Anthropic warned publicly about the risk of AI being used to build biological weapons. It revealed that it had blocked some researchers in some countries from being able to access their AI programs because the fear was that they were intent of creating deadly viruses, which, of course, could be weaponized. It all sounds like pretty scary stuff, as a lot of the AI conversations can be. Is this the sort of thing that keeps you up at night, knowing infectious diseases as you do?
1: Look, I don't think this is an existential threat to humanity like some people do, nor do I think this is something we can be completely sanguine about. I'm kind of in the middle ground a bit here. There were five cases that Anthropic flagged where these were scientists, they weren't sort of people off the street or anything. They were doing, inverted commas, research on some various viruses and toxins. They all used VPNs to make it look like they were coming from the US. At least two or three of these cases were probably from China. And some were looking at viruses that perhaps not so deadly, like chikungunya, for instance, dengue. One was looking to try and downgrade a toxin from being very virulent to less virulent, so maybe there's some good being done there. But it was all very suspicious that they were using these VPNs and not trying to use the search engine from their own countries. Of course, some of these AI search engines are banned in countries like China, for instance. So, look, it is a bit concerning as to why people were doing this. I think Anthropic were right to put up some rails and safeguards. And I think with all these things with AI, we need to have these checks and balances and government oversight to make sure people don't go too far to actually weaponize deadly agents. And, it is concerning. And I'm glad the company took it on to say, well, hey, look, let's just pump the brakes here. And we're going to try and slow this down a little bit because you know, if we let this go unchecked, who knows what possibly might happen.
0: Dr. Clay Gollidge, always appreciate your insights. Thanks so much.
1: Thanks, Ash.
0: Well, moving on now, some of Australia's biggest egg producers are accused of hatching a scheme to control supply and squeeze competition. The Consumer Watchdog is taking 12 businesses to the federal court, including the country's largest supplier, Sunny Queen.
2: It's a breakfast staple found in almost every Aussie fridge. But behind this everyday essential, the watchdog alleges something rotten involving 12 egg producers and suppliers.
3: We allege they broke Australia's competition laws by coordinating decisions as to production and supply instead of making their own independent decisions.
2: Among those in the firing line, industry giants Sunny Queen, McLean Farms and Doug Hall Poultry. The alleged conduct dates back to October 2020 and stretches across several parts of the industry,
3: including decisions as to which major retailers they would supply to, decisions as to the volume of eggs they would produce, and decisions as to when to cull eggs in order to manage perceived periods of oversupply.
2: Three companies are also accused of buying a Queensland farm to keep rivals out, and shoppers could be paying the price.
3: When businesses do not compete, consumers can face less choice and higher prices, while new and smaller suppliers can face much harder conditions in order to enter and compete.
2: Sunny Queen holds roughly a third of the nation's egg market. The company says the allegations primarily relate to the terms of Sunny Queen's agreements with its shareholders and main suppliers of eggs in Queensland and Victoria. Sunny Queen has cooperated fully with the ACCC throughout the course of its investigation. But with household budgets already stretched, the watchdog is turning up the heat.
3: The first is looking at essential food items that are so important at this time of cost of living pressures. The second is an enduring priority to investigate and take action where there is anti-competitive conduct and cartel conduct.
2: Now, some of the industry's biggest players could face hefty financial penalties if the allegations are proven in federal court. Lauren Forbes, News 24.
0: US President Donald Trump says federal agencies are looking very carefully at Democratic Congresswoman Ilhan Omar after a raid on her Washington, D.C. home. As the midterm elections loom, she says she won't be silenced. The president says it's all up to the Department of Justice. Our Washington correspondent Jonathan Kersley reports.
4: Donald Trump is on a midterm campaign blitz. He will spend this week in Ohio, Alaska, Arizona, Montana and Georgia. Also planning to head to Kentucky, it's a flurry of activity that starts in Ohio.
5: They get paid by the lefties in order to destroy our country. They're scum. But he's going back home to mom. He's going back home to mom. Look at him. Look at him. Terrible. Don't we love law enforcement? Oh, he's got to go on a diet. He's a fat guy.
4: While polls suggest Democrats could be on the charge, the president's appearances are bolstering Republicans' chances.
6: Every one of them is sad. Every one of them outside of the big television set, go on the outside of a building because we want to take care of it. We have thousands of people that can't get in. I think the rallies are having a tremendously positive impact and effect on the Republicans.
4: With 22 days to go until Election Day, Democratic Congresswoman Ilhan Omar has been the subject of a raid by federal agents. Officials were seen carrying boxes from her Washington, D.C. home after the pre-dawn operation that, according to the New York Post, was a probe into her immigration record. Her office says she hasn't done anything wrong. The Minnesota congresswoman was born in Somalia and became a U.S. citizen in 2000.
5: She's a terrible person, just a complainer. She comes from a country that is a non-country, and then she comes over here and she complains about our constitution. I think she's a terrible person.
4: The Congresswoman said, make no mistake, this is an attempt to target political enemies and weaponise federal law enforcement. I will not be silenced. In her home state, protesters against the raid gathered, and while Ilhan Omar faced a law enforcement operation, Democratic Senate hopeful in Texas, James Tallarico, has had to defend his whereabouts after going missing from the campaign trail for almost 2 weeks. The Senate candidate said it was the flu that kept him away. Conspiracy theories from MAGA circles claimed he was in a mental health facility. That facility denied it, as did James Tallarico.
7: It's wild that someone can just post something on the internet and then the media just runs with it. You know, I've heard credible reports that Kim Paxton has a serious medical condition that causes clinical levels of cowardice. It's why I haven't heard from him after 85 days when I first challenged him to a debate publicly. And I think people are concerned. And I think media is asking questions and social media is asking questions. He has asked for proof of life from me. I'm asking for proof of spine from him.
8: 2 weeks is a long time to be away with the flu, and it's just a very strange time to disappear.
4: News 24 has been told by people on the ground in Texas just how nasty, bitter and personal this campaign is getting, and it's down to how tight it is and to how a Democrat could snatch a seat from a Republican in Texas.
0: The eSafety Commission is warning it's powerless to proactively stop Australians watching the live-streamed execution from the United States. Our senior political reporter Trudy McIntosh has more on the political fallout in Canberra.
9: The planned execution in the United States has united politicians here in Australia that rarely see eye to eye.
10: Watching a person shot by a firing squad is not good for the children. I don't think it's good for anybody.
11: It is just revolting.
9: Former Army Major Nadel Hassan is facing the death penalty over a 2009 mass shooting at a US Army base. The Pentagon has flagged plans to live stream the firing squad execution in December.
12: He was vicious, he was violent. There are two thoughts, don't show it and show it. Because, you know, by showing it, maybe other people won't be doing what he did. So I'll make a decision ultimately.
9: The Albanese government

0: concept of live streaming and execution. The last people who did that were ISIS, and there was worldwide condemnation.
1: Labor is using this issue to make the case for its digital duty of care changes. One minister couldn't say, though, if it would actually stop a live-streamed execution.
2: But what it does highlight is the need for us to continue updating our laws to deal with the changes that we're seeing in technology.
3: If digital duty of care were implemented today, would it prevent the live stream being there?
2: Look, I'd need to take some advice on that.
1: The Greens are calling on the Prime Minister to pick up the phone and lobby Donald Trump directly to cancel the live stream.
4: A so-called energy ceasefire between Russia and Ukraine is looking shaky after a drone attack on a power station near Ukraine's second biggest city. Ukraine's leader, Volodymyr Zelensky, is calling on the US to put additional pressure on Russia. He says Kyiv is ready to adhere to the deal, but doubts Vladimir Putin is.
5: President Trump said that it will be energy ceasefire between Ukraine and Russia. And we didn't attack, but Russia attacked our gas stations, energy infrastructure, and other things. The communication from Russia was very clear that they don't know anything about energy ceasefire. And it's a pity because they always, they will find any kind of reasons not to stop this war. That's why I think that we need more pressure on Russia.
4: The US president has doubled down on his decision to import oil from Russia, claiming the European Union has done the same. Posting on Truth Social, he said the European Union paid Russia $250 billion for energy, and the fake news media doesn't want to get near that story. I made the right choice for the American people. The president also claiming a ceasefire has been agreed upon and both sides need to adhere.
6: They agreed because I said they agreed. And that thing has to get settled. That war is a disaster. Did you see the numbers that just came out this month? 32,000, mostly soldiers, were killed. Young people, 32,000 killed. That war has to be over with. There's been violations on both sides.
4: Back home, the Victorian opposition has unveiled a plan to help businesses hire more apprentices. As operators warn, the cost of doing business is becoming increasingly difficult to manage. Our state political reporter, Georgie Dickerson, has more.
7: The opposition is committing $115 million to tackle Victoria's skills shortage. They want to make it cheaper for businesses to take on apprentices, promising to cover half of their eligible training costs. But it comes as businesses warn they are already being stretched to their limits as the cost of resources climb. From rising power and gas bills to the cost of transporting goods, business owners say there's mounting pressure on every dollar they spend.
8: Everything is becoming harder. You know, obviously we've got diesel at the moment. Well, for us to get a carrot, there was a tractor that filled up with diesel that had to pick it, then it had to go through all these hands where we've had an increase in all the costs.
7: And there's another financial headache. Changes to credit card surcharges is putting the spotlight on who should foot the bill for electronic transactions. Business owners are left absorbing another expense.
9: We had to have meetings on what are we going to do. As Nigel said, 3.5% of every dollar that's spent in our industry, if we're lucky enough, if we're good enough, we get to keep.
7: The rising cost of doing business is shaping up as another key election issue. Business operators are looking for more than just promises to fix the issue.
4: Do stay with us after the break. Why Western Sydney councils want a rethink when it comes to funding the fast-growing region. More on that next.
10: News 24 will be back after this short break.

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1: Welcome back with Afternoon Agenda. An alliance of seven Western Sydney councils has joined forces to demand a fair share of funding for the rapidly growing region. New analysis indicates as many as 120,000 extra homes and $142 billion in additional economic output could be unlocked if infrastructure investment is improved. Joining us live now is Todd Carney. He's the Penrith Mayor and Chair of the Outer Western Sydney Alliance. Thanks so much for your time, Todd. We appreciate it. I just wanted to start on the airport because I understand passenger flights are taking off, gosh, not long now, is it? A week and a half later this month. That's a big deal. Tell us how that new airport has already changed Western Sydney and how you're expecting that will really accelerate over the coming months and years.
2: Yeah, this has been the catalyst to a lot of jobs that we're going to be able to see in Western Sydney into the future. And I think it's a great starting point, but it's not the be-all and end-all when it comes to providing more jobs for our local residents into the decades to come, for our kids and into our grandkids as well. So it's really important part of the infrastructure puzzle in getting the airport up and ready. Flights are taking off in a week and a half's time, which is absolutely fantastic for our community. But the jobs is where it comes in, and being able to provide jobs to our residents close to home is going to be an absolute game changer for everyone.
1: And there's investment in the rail network happening alongside it. We all know that Western Sydney's battled such heavy traffic congestion for such a long time now. Where is that at? Is the region going to be able to handle all of the extra traffic coming in around the airport?
2: Look, it's going to be a challenge. And with the North-South Rail Link, you know, the connection from the airport through to St Mary's, our understanding isn't ready yet and it won't be ready for some time. We need that as quickly as possible, but we also need to make sure we're connecting it all the way from Tullawong in the north all the way through to Macarthur, really opening up opportunities for more jobs, for more housing, but better connectivity to make sure that someone in Campbelltown who wants to work in Penrith can get on public transport and get here. The only way they can do that at the moment is to get on the train, heading into the CBD, then back out to Penrith. That's a two-hour trip. That's not good enough anymore. We need to be able to connect up the fastest growing region in Australia, the third largest economy. Being able to connect all those areas up will absolutely supercharge our local economy, but also New South Wales and Australia's economy as well, and provide the jobs and the housing for the future for all of our kids.
1: Yeah, and Todd, on housing, I mean, politicians keep telling us housing is a top priority. You've got the New South Wales state election coming up. We know that at a federal level as well, plenty of marginal seats always on the radar there in Western Sydney. What is the housing story from your perspective on the ground in that region? Is supply improving? Are we moving the dial?
2: Look, housing's getting built. It's not at the same rate as what we would like it. The biggest issue we're facing in, especially in outer Western Sydney, it's not around planning issues. It's actually around infrastructure issues. The biggest problem we're seeing is not being able to have the water, the sewerage, the road networks connected to those new suburbs to make them viable. If you can't flush a toilet, you can't turn a light, you can't build a home, and that's where we are at the moment. We need to make sure that governments of both persuasions, of both levels of government, both federal and state, come together with local government and plan for the future around where the infrastructure is going to roll out, making sure our water, our sewerage and our electricity and road networks come together, and understanding where that is gives certainty to councils, gives certainty to communities to make sure that we know we're going to grow vibrant communities. We're not wanting to waste our small resources we have as a council on areas unless we understand where that infrastructure is going to be rolled out. At the moment, we have a state plan. We need to make sure we link in infrastructure with that to make sure that we have a better understanding of what's going to happen in the next 5, 10, 15 and 20 years' time to get a great outcome for all residents in Western Sydney.
1: Yeah, sounds like there's still a bit of work to be done, though. Todd Carney, really appreciate that. Thanks so much.
2: No problems at all. Thanks, Ashley.
1: Moving on now, and landlords could face a year behind bars under proposed changes to South Australia's tobacco laws. Our Adelaide reporter Monique van der Heyden has the details.
3: Over the next 2 days, the Malinauskas government will be introducing amendments to South Australia's tobacco legislation to try and crack down on illicit products. The changes will see an increase in the financial penalties for those found in possession of commercial quantities of tobacco, from a maximum of $6.6 million to up to $21 million, to be in line with Western Australia. The prospect of jail time for tobacco dealers will also be introduced for the first time in the state. They can now face up to 17 years behind bars.
0: South Australia is going to lead the pack after we do this.
3: Under these new changes, more power will also be given to landlords, who will now be able to cancel a lease when a short-term or long-term closure order is placed on a business operating out of one of their premises.
0: We want to work with them, but they have to actually do things too, can't just be rely on the government to take care of the situation.
3: But more responsibility will also be placed on those landlords as well. Could face 1 year in prison for a second conviction of knowingly permitting their premises to be used for illegal purposes. These changes will make South Australia's tobacco legislation some of the strongest in the country. But the state government continues to back its federal counterparts when it comes to maintaining high tobacco excise taxes.
1: Victoria's major parties say legalising pepper spray for self-defence isn't a priority, despite renewed push by the minor parties to copy reforms in the Northern Territory. Jack Nyhoff reports from Melbourne.
4: The Libertarian Party's only Victorian MP says he will introduce a F around and find out bill within the first 100 days if re-elected at the November state election. It would expand protections for Victorians who fight back against home intruders and legalise pepper spray for law-abiding adults.
5: The F around and find out bill. Lots of people feel unsafe. They feel like they have no means to protect themselves. And I think in many ways it's gone out of control. The number of home invasions that we've seen, I've spoken to so many people in the southeast that have had their homes invaded.
4: One Nation is also pushing to legalise pepper spray as part of its policy platform. A trial in the Northern Territory made pepper spray legal for adults a year ago, but has now made the measure permanent. Under new expanded laws, 16 and 17-year-olds will soon be able to carry spray in the territory. The change will also cover security officers and higher risk jobs, as well as people working in crowd control and at licensed venues.
6: With a 99% success rate, there are very few programs nationwide that could claim to be as successful as our OC spray trial has been. There is no question in my mind that this is a safe, non-lethal ability for everyday Australians to protect themselves.
4: The Victorian government says it doesn't support doing the same.
7: Look, these are not laws that the government are considering. We think that we have the self-defence laws are proportionate, and we think that Victorians should be able to contact emergency services, including Victoria Police, if they need support.
4: Well, the state opposition says it's not part of its crime plan.
8: I see this as something where we're basically putting up the white flag. We're saying that Victorians should fend for themselves on the streets in their homes. We can get to a point where Victorians feel safe again on their streets, on their homes, but the only way we do that is to change the government and elect a Liberal and Nationals government that has a real plan to reduce crime.
4: The latest statistics on crime show the rate has dropped 3.8% over the past year to June, but remains more than 13% higher than 3 years ago. Victoria has experienced a wave of youth knife crime, home invasions, theft, and the firebombing of businesses. Crime has become a key issue for Victorian voters ahead of the November 28 election.
1: New South Wales stamp duty revenue has fallen almost a quarter as the property market downturn weighs on state finances. The government collected around $664 million from residential transactions in September, down 23% on the same time last year. It marks the third consecutive month of falls above 20%, driven largely by fewer property sales. Analysts warn a prolonged national downturn could leave state budgets around $30 million worse off over 4 years. The Prime Minister's Office has vetted a letter from the co-chairs of a parliamentary committee on artificial intelligence as Labor and the Coalition move towards overhauling copyright laws. Our political reporter Ruben Spargo has all the details.
9: Independent Senator David Pocock is lashing a parliamentary inquiry into AI, accusing the major parties of a stitch-up that sidelined the creative sector's fears over copyright protections.
10: The Labor-led Joint Select Committee revealed it had taken the rare step of writing to the Prime Minister mid-inquiry, calling on him to examine current copyright settings. The committee sought feedback from the Prime Minister's office on the letter's contents before sending it. A policy advisor made changes before someone inside the office accidentally returned the letter with the track changes still visible.
11: Concerned that it's a bit of a major party stitch-up. There's a whole bunch of track changes from the PM's office, so this is meant to be a letter from the committee, but clearly has been heavily vetted by the Prime Minister's office.
10: The government insists consulting on the wording of a letter is not unusual, but consulting on an inquiry's findings would be.
12: Seeking advice and making sure that this is working across the board. This was an indication to the government on where the committee is heading.
13: I think it is important for the PM to be interested in this body of work because at the end of the day, we have to get this right. We don't have much time.
10: Tech giants, including OpenAI and Anthropic, have lobbied the government to loosen copyright rules, allowing them to use copyrighted material to train their AI models in Australia. Labor has promised to protect Australian creatives.
13: As you'll see in our letter, we talk about things being done in a way where Australian creatives and copyright holders have control of their data, because at the moment, they don't.
10: The committee is due to hand down its final report at the end of November.
9: At best, the blunder exposes the behind-the-scenes workings of government. David Pocock argues it raises serious questions about the independence of the parliamentary inquiry.
1: Tasmanians have woken up to several centimetres of snow as a polar blast sweeps the Apple Isle. Aspen Blomfield filed this report from Hobart.
14: Snow, hail and damaging winds have plunged Tasmania back into the depths of winter, and tourists are being encouraged to adjust their plans.
15: In Hobart, Kanunyi Mount Wellington fell to -4 degrees on Tuesday morning. Strong westerly winds made the feels-like temperature at the summit closer to -16. The only road up and down the mountain was closed, stopping hikers and adventure seekers in their tracks. Down below, residents in the state capital woke to 4 degrees. That is 5 degrees cooler than the October average. North of Hobart, in the suburb of Black Hills, locals woke to snow flurries. In Liaweenie, where the temperature fell to -2 at 8 a.m, the flurries were enough to settle on the ground. Snow and small hail also fell at Cradle Mountain. Incredibly, the UV index was still high. A gale warning was in place for coastal areas, with Matsiker Island recording 133 km/h winds. Authorities were warning of fallen trees and power lines, as well as potential road closures. A bushwalker weather alert was also issued for the western and central plateau. Snow is expected above 800 metres on Wednesday, before a return to spring averages at the end of the week.
1: Time to have a look at the weather around the rest of the country. Here's our News 24 weather senior meteorologist Rob Sharp.
16: Severe thunderstorms are tracking across the country. Alice Springs the target yesterday through the eastern parts of southern Queensland, northern New South Wales. That's the zone for today as colder weather engulfs southeastern parts of Australia. But for southeast Queensland, yes, thunderstorms are likely, but it's questionable whether it will become severe in Brisbane. But expect stormy weather coming through tonight in particular. Sydney, though, showers probably easing back a little bit into this afternoon and this evening, but it's finally much cooler after it got to 35 yesterday in the city. Much colder, though, in Melbourne, still with just 15 and a chance of a brief light shower. It's staying cool in Adelaide, but the wet weather chance is now gone after the last couple of days, and it's warming up on the west coast, 29 and sunny in Perth. Elsewhere, storms again a chance for Alice Springs today as they cover many of those eastern areas. Showers and cool weather through the southeast, with only 13 degree top in Hobart, with some low-level snow in parts of the state this morning. For more on the weather ahead, join us on News 24 Weather, Channel 601.
1: Thanks for your company this afternoon. Stay with us after the break. The One Nation Treasury spokesman Barnaby Joyce will join Andrew Clennell on Politics Now.
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1: Welcome to Politics Now. Joining me today will be One Nation's Treasury spokesman, Barnaby Joyce, and the Deputy Editor-in-Chief of the California Post, Barclay Crawford. Well, there's cause for optimism for small business, finally, that the tax office may continue accepting credit card payments beyond June 30. News 24 has been told a proposal is being worked on that would keep the option going indefinitely. Political correspondent Cameron Redden has the details.
2: Andrew, News 24 understands it is the government's preference for the ATO to continue accepting credit cards. The question is how to work with third parties to ensure that happens.
3: Negotiations with credit card companies are already underway to find a breakthrough that both retains flexibility for small business and stems the political damage.
4: I'm very hopeful that we will continue to see progress in those discussions.
3: Multiple sources familiar with negotiations have told News 24 the talks are currently centred around what's known as scheme fees, that is, fees charged by Visa and MasterCard to cover the costs of accepting and processing card payments. Those fees make up a portion of the $200 million the ATO says it would cost to keep accepting credit cards. Lower fees would reduce that figure, not all the way down to zero, but low enough to appoint the government feels it could justify footing the bill.
2: Andrew, the credit card companies had offered to cut their fees before the ATO made its decision, but the government says the deal they offered wasn't a good one for taxpayers. They've now got a little under 9 months to strike a better one.
1: Well, One Nation MP and Treasury spokesman didn't end up on Sunday agenda this weekend, but made himself available today for Politics Now. I spoke to him a short time ago. And Barnaby Joyce, thanks for your time.
5: Thank you, Andrew. Sorry about the weekend, mate.
1: You wanted to start on fire ants.
5: Yeah, I do, because people don't understand what these are. They sort of like, oh, ho-hum. 40% reduction in beef carrying capacity if they get endemic in an area, and I'm a beef producer. Removal of recreational areas, parks, golf courses. Death of children, so anaphylactic shock throughout the world.
1: Good grief. These are the ones found in Greenland.
5: In the Prime Minister's seat. And then I look up and go, gosh, they have to be all over this. And I see Minister Moriarty saying, oh, that they would, that's future tense, look into the future, look at a 500 perimeter, and then they will look into 2 kilometres. By the time they're at 2 kilometres, you can just about say goodbye. And
1: you kill them, right, don't you?
5: You got to find them right now. And I haven't heard boo from the minister, haven't heard boo from the prime minister. And I thought, oh, it must have happened yesterday, but I listened to you guys. It was last month.
1: Yeah, well, there you go. Hopefully they get onto that. I've reported this week that One Nation appears set to become the official opposition in New South Wales if the polls stay the same. And the internal polling says that. And the same thing could happen federally, given the way the numbers are. Do you think Pauline Hanson will run in the House of Reps, maybe for Capricornia, or could she be, you know, opposition leader from the Senate if you get there?
5: Well, first of all, I never get hubristic, Andrew. Like, polls are indicators, votes are actualities. What I am happy about is when the votes happen, they're actually higher than our polls, because there are a lot of people still who, when they're asked, they don't say it, they keep it to themselves, but when the vote comes back, we're always surprised. Whether Pauline goes to the House of Representatives is a question for Pauline. And
1: what she said to you about it?
5: I honestly believe she sort of, you know, toying with the idea, but it's, you know, not concrete on it. But I'll leave it up to her. And we've just got to not get ahead of ourselves. Just keep a head screwed on. Don't get carried away with the polls. Just get carried away with the job you're going to do today.
1: Do you think you could either form government with the coalition or be the official opposition after the election?
5: We want to get rid of the socialists. I don't call them the Labor Party anymore. There are no Labourers on the front bench of what's happening down there in that chamber.
1: Can you?
5: Oh, look, I'm happy to work with, we've said it on the weekend.
1: But do the numbers indicate that could occur, or fact the right vote is so splintered means Labor falls over the line again?
5: Well, if you use the vote as an indicator, you have to work together. To have any hope, you've got to work together. And as was said on 2 weeks ago by a senior commentator, if the people in the coalition aren't talking about it, they're the only people in Australia who are not, because everybody else is clearly focusing on how does this arrangement work. Now, we're not going to sort of remove ourselves from the political debate. That's for the Australian people to make the discussion and to make the choice. But we most definitely want to, at the end, say, well, you know, what's our primary objective? Our primary objective is a change of direction for this nation. It is, look, it's almost emblematic in what I just said about fire ants. It's just incredibly bad management that's really hurting us and costing us money. And we've got to change direction. Otherwise, we are in real strife.
1: Do you think the National Party, your old party, could be destroyed, virtually destroyed at the next New South Wales and federal elections?
5: That's never my objective. I've still got really good mates in the Nationals. I'm not out to belt up the National Party.
1: You're going to kick them out of office.
5: Well, I'm up members. There. I think it's good for this. As I said to Andrew Hastie, okay, the discussions. I don't think I'm giving away any privacy here because it's proportionate and relevant to our discussion. The Australian people expect the most vibrant and effective political contests of people playing in a decent manner and putting forward their best proposals for the Australian people. Then the Australian people will make a choice. And that is how you respect the Australian people, by doing your very best so that they've got everything available to them to make a choice, because they ultimately are the ones who choose where our nation goes.
1: Why do you think Angus isn't getting better results in the polls?
5: Well, it's not helped by Josh.
1: Yeah, I was going to ask about that, but...
5: It's a tough game. Okay, I do...
1: Pauline called him a management consultant.
5: No, I'll tell you why. Because he has to nuance his words. He's got the moderate faction who pathologically hate One Nation, you know, your Tim Wilsons, your Jane Humes, and then he's got the conservative faction, and in his narrative he's got to say things that keep both sides happy, and it means you've got this either opaque, banal soup as a message, or you've got friction and division within the party. And so that means that it's confusing. When you look back, other people didn't have to deal with this. Even when Menzies talked about a broad church, he was talking about a broad church of an Anglo-Celtic Australia where they're busy making babies in the post-war boom. He wasn't talking about the Australia today, which has gone socialist and conservative. And that's the dynamic you have to work in.
1: What do you make of Josh's attention-seeking with this book?
5: Oh, as I said, he's as handy as a pop-up smoke shop, isn't he? He's very unhealthy for Angus. I just get you've been around the game for a while. If you look at that, the first thing that goes through your head is a man coming back into politics, and he's setting the ground rules for, you know, why he has to come back and giving his narrative.
1: Which is everyone else is terrible.
5: Yeah, that's right. And he's going to save the show. And,
1: how do you think the Australians respond to that?
5: Well, he lost his seat. You know, and I think that's the first thing you've got to focus on. I can see that he would, to win his seat back, take the Liberal Party back to a more to the left, and that's a desolate, dry political desert.
1: Well, what about Catherine Deaves? I reported yesterday she's probably going to get, or she's going to get upper house pre-selection for One Nation in New South Wales. Is that a win for you?
5: Nothing set yet. But I'll leave that to Pauline and the executive team. Catherine's a great lady, but there are lots of really good people going for positions. Obviously, they see a very good chance in upper house positions.
1: Would she be an asset, though?
5: I think she's a great lady, but I don't. You know, I don't want to put the I don't want to put the you know, paint, you know, not help their chances by starting to suggest who.
1: Okay.
5: What is a decision to be made by somebody else?
1: Net negative migration, your policy. What do you think of business saying this will crash the economy because of labour shortages?
5: I can understand them saying it, but I don't agree with them, and I premise that on what's happened in places like Canada.
1: They went from 500,000 to 385.
5: Yeah.
1: They didn't go into negative net migration.
5: Well, we are still having a demand-driven scheme, and I listened to Ferguson on your show, and he actually said, well, the better policies was One Nation's policy, because we are not dealing with the working visa holders, the working holiday makers. They still come. In fact, we want to assist that process to get them quicker to where they need to be. Our biggest issue around is on family reunion, because we don't need 1,000 Uber drivers in Sydney. We really don't. We don't need them to bring out their family. We don't need advanced certificates in manicure or things like that. If you want to go into Tamworth and work as a boilermaker, or go out west and work as a fruit picker, or, you know, in these demand-driven schemes, sure, we're all there. But we have 3 million or 2.818 million temporary visa holders. That's more than half the population of Sydney, and anybody can tell you that's untenable.
1: Yeah, but what incentives will you be giving people to return home, though? Are you looking at incentives?
5: Well, the big incentive is you're outside the law. If you're outside the law, you're illegal.
1: Well, Tony Burke says you'd have to build a lot more detention centres. Well, and that would cost a lot of money. Is that fair?
5: Well, I mean, you flip that argument on its head and say, well, Burke, are you intending just to keep them here? So why call them illegal then, Burke?
1: Yeah, but would you build more detention centres? Would that be part of the plan?
5: Look, you'd have to formulate a way to process people so as they leave. We're saying to people, you've got 3 months to get out. We're saying to people, we'll help you even pay for your ticket to get out.
1: Right.
5: And we're also saying to people, if we catch you and you haven't left, you're in a world of strife. Like, you can't come back to Australia. So just play by the rules and you give yourself the best opportunity for future immigration.
1: This has never happened before in Australian history, 3 years of negative migration growth like that. There was just 1 year of negative growth during COVID, minus 88,000. Mm-hmm. That was when the border was shut and people were told to go home. So what makes you think you can...
5: Well, what makes
1: it... Yeah, cut 750,000 over 3 years.
5: Because we've got
1: Because
5: we've got near 3 million people already here. We're talking about 700...
1: A lot of them work. So what does it do to the economy? That's the point.
5: You either respect the views of the Australian people saying that we have an issue with basically too much immigration and too few houses and not enough resources, or you say, no, actually, we don't run the show. The Parliamentary Budget Office does. And they'll say, well, in that case, stick their name on the ballot paper and you can go get another job.
1: All right. Well, under the Coalition's policy, they want to keep the permanent migration level at 185,000. I've asked you about the permanent migration number before. Do you want to keep that or reduce it?
5: We want to get... Ultimately, it all fits into the 130,000 net overseas migration. So within that is also your permanent numbers. But that is...
1: Permanent numbers outside that, isn't it?
5: Net
1: migration's about here for 12 of the last 16 months.
5: No, you're correct. Citizenship. Sorry, you got me.
1: So do you want to keep that...
5: 12 out of 16 months.
1: Or the residency or whatever. Yeah. Do you want to keep that at 185,000?
5: I think that's something that we'll get to the end of this and we'll have to have the review of it.
1: You haven't decided yet?
5: No, we haven't decided. We actually haven't decided on a permanent number on that.
1: The government will introduce its discretionary trust legislation this week. What's your view of that? Jim Chalmers said in the House it only affects 10% of businesses.
5: Well, that's a lot. You know, if I said 10% of people in this office are going to lose their job, you'll say, oh, that's not a problem. You say, no, that's a big problem. And what we're doing is we are just driving out the incentive of people to take risk in Australia so as to get ahead. Mm. We have to exercise the assets on our nation's balance sheet. And one of your biggest assets is small business. If you keep on coming up with reasons to disincentivise them, they'll do two things. They'll just say, well, I just won't take the risk or I'll leave.
1: And even if they get favourable tax treatment from such things, you reckon that's worth sticking with to encourage free enterprise?
5: I think the capital gains tax issue is, for instance, if you have a mining play, right, you know, you find a reef and you go out and decide you're going to develop it, well, most likely, Andrew, you're going to do your shirt, okay? Mm. And no one's going to give you back 47% of your money. Mm. But if you kill a pig, if you actually make it, what we're saying now is, well, then Uncle Jim will take 47%. And so what happens then is a very sort of perverse outcome. See, a person from England who's a foreign investor in our nation pays 15%, a New Zealander pays none, you pay 47%. So you're either not developing in Australia or it's owned by foreign interests.
1: So if elected, One Nation would reverse negative gearing changes, capital gains changes and trust changes. Is that correct?
5: To the form of negative gearing change would have a limit on the number of houses you can own. I think it's two is what's proposed.
1: And would that be involve existing or new purchases?
5: No, existing as well.
1: Okay.
5: Existing.
1: All right, interesting.
5: So, yeah, we're not...
1: But would you wind back the other negative gearing change the government made?
5: Yeah, but below two purchases, you're still able to negatively gear it. We think it's reasonable that you do something prudent and get yourself a house as an investment. If you're lucky, you get two. But if you got 20, no, that's not part of the game.
1: And just finally, the digital duty of care legislation. You still think it's about misinformation?
5: Very, very dangerous for you, by the way. Very dangerous for this stable. And we've got to stop this idea that somehow you're going to hand what your producer and your executives in this organisation deem to be appropriate to Annika Wells. That's not a good move. That's a very bad day in the office.
1: Well, they say it's just about, I don't know, stuff about eating disorders or suicide on the internet. You just don't buy that.
5: I don't buy it. And also, okay, you'd be very... If that's what you're doing, then note it exactly as that in the legislation. Mm. Mm. But you haven't.
1: Do you think the Greens will pass it?
5: I don't know. You know, they'll probably arrive at the same place by a different map. There's a lot of people who are sort of highly suspicious about this, as you should be, because have you ever seen a government especially this government, has a very bad habit of saying something and then we find out later on they've done something else. And that is not what we want, because it is the public square. You're allowed to ask me questions. You're allowed to have your views. I'm allowed to have my views. We all understand I can't say something, abhorrent, like, you should hurt yourself. But if you say, well, Barnaby, I think you're dope, well, I might find that offensive. You say, bad luck, mate. I've just said it.
1: Barnaby Joyce, thanks so much for your time.
5: Absolute pleasure.
1: Barnaby Joyce there. Stay with us after the break. For the moment, a Labor backbencher, who used to be a federal cop, crash-tackled a protester intruding in on question time in the New South Wales Parliament. That's next.
0: News 24 will be back after this short break.

News 24. We'll be back after this short break. 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We'll be back after this short break.

News 24 will be back after this short break. 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

0: A US Senate hopeful looking to secure a historic Democratic midterm win in Texas has been forced to explain why he paused campaigning for 9 days. James Tallarico is denying conspiracy theories circulating online, claiming he'd sought mental health treatment. The California Post has been covering this bizarre story. I spoke to Deputy Editor-in-Chief Barclay Crawford earlier today. Barclay Crawford, thanks for your time. Let's start with the mysterious disappearance of US Democratic Senate nominee James Tallarico. Just a couple of weeks now from the midterms. What's happened here?
1: Yeah, so all of a sudden, Tallarico went missing, was picked up and noticed by likes of Donald Trump and his rival, Ken Paxton, who's in a really, really close fight for the Senate seat in Texas. Looks like it could be actually the first time Texas goes Democrat in more than 30 years. But anyway, he disappeared, and that started rumours that he was actually seeking mental health treatment in a clinic in Ohio, that he's actually flown out of Texas on a private jet and sought treatment in this clinic. He came out on Sunday and sort of laughed off the rumours and said that it's not true at all. In fact, he'd been suffering from the flu that had laid him out in bed for 7 days, which does seem a long time, I guess, given you're in the middle of the fight of your political fight of your life. But he also said that he's got type 1 diabetes, which meant he was sicker than normal. Now, of course, health and health issues are always going to be a big deal in American politics, especially after the whole fiasco around President Biden and whether he was fit to run in 2024.
0: And there's been a controversial raid on a Democratic Senator, Ilhan Omar, that she's blaming on Donald Trump.
1: Yeah, squad member Ilhan Omar. She's basically a bête noire of the right. You know, there's been long-running allegations by Trump and others that she came to the country illegally, essentially, and that she married her brother for the purposes of getting him citizenship. Now, this investigation supposedly centres on whether or not her father lied about her age when she became a naturalised US citizen at the age of 17. Of course, she's a refugee from Somalia and based in Minnesota, big, big Somali community there. But she is, yeah, she's very much a controversial figure on the right. And she's obviously come out and hit Trump at politicising this and doing so just 3 weeks from the midterms. So it's not so much that they'd stop her winning. I mean, she's in a very deep, safe blue seat, but she is, as I said, a real hate figure for many on the right, just in regards to her statements, inflammatory statements about the US and so forth. So yeah, no, it's definitely causing controversy, that's for sure.
0: And finally, Donald Trump is considering firing Kimberly Guilfoyle, his son's former fiancée, as ambassador to Greece over a controversy over a credit card bill.
1: Yeah, no, I know. She's only been in the role for, about a year now. Was famously given it after Don Jr. called off their engagement after six years, shortly before his father won office. So she was consequently given the ambassadorship to Greece. Now, what's happened is she's allegedly called up a donor, a prominent Trump donor, and asked him for $100,000 to pay for her credit card bill in return for political favours. I mean, that's been made worse now by more revelations or claims, I should say, that she's been paying for travelling around the world basically on the dime of wealthy Greek businessmen and also offering them favours in return for them helping her out. Now, it's all exploded really today because Donald Trump's come out and basically suggested that he's looking at firing her, which would be an extraordinary step given how close she is to the Trump world and how much she would know about the Trump himself and Trump's family.
0: Barclay, thanks so much for your time. See you next week.
1: Yeah, thanks, Andrew.
0: Well, climate protesters have interrupted question time at the New South Wales Parliament, aiming to face off with Premier Chris Minns about the approval of a coal operation. Live to Crystal Wu outside State Parliament. Crystal, you don't see this every day. Was this the Rising Tide Group? Who was it?
2: It was the Rising Tide Group, Andrew. They claimed responsibility for that disruption. There were 8 of them who entered Parliament, but it was one man who managed to climb over the public gallery barrier, holding a bunch of documents and waving it at politicians' faces. He started hurling abuse at them. This happened at about 12:40 today before he was restrained by some staff members as well as an independent MP and a Labor backbencher. Take a look.
3: Newly minted shadow.
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5: You and Premier Minister failed New South Wales on climate change. You failed New South Wales on climate change. We got the net zero emission report. Stop exporting coal.
2: That group had intended to have a one-on-one with the Premier, Chris Minns, on coal exports. When this happened, they had interrupted Minister for Planning Paul Scully's speech. Now, later, Rising Tide issued a statement explaining the reason for this disruption. It said the protest targeted the Minns government's recent approval of Hunter Valley Operations Extension, which the group says represents the biggest climate policy failure in New South Wales. History and a failure to heed the advice of the New South Wales government's own Net Zero Commission. But that behaviour was condemned by members, including this statement from Attorney General Mike Daly. Michael Daly.
6: I've been in this place for 21 years and I've never seen a member of the gallery jump onto the floor of the House. It is completely unacceptable behaviour. This is the people's house. It is open to the public in ways that many parliaments around Australia and the world are not, and we would like to keep it that way. That's not democracy. That was just some rat bag behaving in an illegal fashion.
2: It's not the first time Rising Tide has disrupted events and press conferences, but no doubt the Parliament will be holding an internal review into this security breach. Andrew.
0: Josh Frydenberg has welcomed an additional hearing in the Royal Commission to probe security and intelligence failures. Speaking at the launch of his memoir, the former Treasurer said the Bondi Commission needed answers from law enforcement about how the massacre could happen.
7: A who's who of politics, business and the media, launching the memoir of former Treasurer Josh Frydenberg. But there's still one burning question he refuses to answer.
8: Josh, it's a good book. You haven't told us whether you're going to nominate.
9: I haven't reached a decision on that.
7: One question he can answer, whether he welcomes an emergency hearing announced by the Royal Commission to probe security failings. He says the commissioner would have unanswered questions.
9: And needs to get the answers, particularly from the law and enforcement agencies, because that was a terrible failure, what happened on the 14th of December 2025.
7: Despite only being released Tuesday, pre-orders for Josh Frydenberg's new memoir have been so strong, it's already the number one Australian book on Amazon.
9: There's a real appetite for understanding what's happening behind the scenes in politics. But also, hopefully, for new ideas too.
7: A Grateful Son is on sale now. Caroline Marcus, News 24 Sydney.
0: Big couple of days for Josh. Labor's calling him the shadow leader of the Liberal Party at the moment. Well, the consumer watchdog is taking legal action against Australia's largest egg supplier over alleged cartel conduct. Sunny Queen and 11 other egg producers are accused of anti-competitive behaviour. They claim the business's coordinated production volumes, distribution and chicken culling to manage supply. The ACCC argues this has likely substantially reduced competition for many years. That's it for us on Politics Now this Tuesday. Thanks very much for your company. Stay with us. It's time for Business Now.
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11: Hi there and welcome to Business Now this Tuesday. Thanks for your company. I'm Ross Greenwood. Coming up on the program today, while a joint parliamentary inquiry into artificial intelligence is described as a stitched up by independent Senator David Pocock, Australia needs to cut a deal with the US for our data protection and advancement. That's according to Shadow Foreign Minister Ted O'Brien, who will be with us shortly. The ACCC alleges a massive cartel in the Australian egg industry and takes action against the country's biggest egg supplier, Sunny Queen, and 11 other egg producers. And business confidence dives with even more dire warnings about future job security. We'll speak with the National Australia Bank's chief economist, Sally Old. So all that and plenty more coming up on today's program. Now, a few other stories we think you should know about today. Let's start with that story about the competition regulator, the ACCC, which has today launched legal action against Australia's biggest egg producers, claiming they engaged in cartel-like behaviour. The biggest of them, the country's largest egg supplier, Sunny Queen, once the Queensland Egg Board. It supplies around one-third of the $1.5 billion national egg market. The ACCC alleges that since October 2020, 12 egg suppliers and producers jointly made decisions about production volumes, distribution, expansion plans, and even the culling of chickens. It claims this likely and substantially reduced competition.
12: Businesses must make independent decisions in production, supply, and pricing so that consumers get the benefit of genuine competition.
11: The ACCC alleges Sunny Queen restricted how many eggs its rival Kinross could sell to customers and also prevented Kinross from selling eggs to Coles, Woolworths, Aldi, Metcash and Costco.
12: We know that Australians individually eat approximately 250 eggs every year. So this is an important part of our families' diets and food. When you have coordination of behaviour that should be independent business behaviour between major suppliers, then there is a threat to the benefits that competition can bring for such a staple product.
11: Sunny Queen issued a statement denying the allegations. It says it will defend the proceedings. It also said the allegations primarily relate to the terms of Sunny Queen's agreements with its shareholders and main suppliers of eggs in Queensland and Victoria. In 2016, the federal court dismissed a case brought by the ACCC against the Australian Egg Corporation and other egg producers, claiming they also had sought to create a cartel. Now, the Reserve Bank minutes from its latest meeting where interest rates were raised 0.25% shows the decision was based on one key fact. Inflation's too high. And that today has also been endorsed by the International Monetary Fund. It says the minutes say the recent inflation outcome has exceeded expectations and liaisons revealed widespread cost pressures that firms are passing on to the price of their goods and services or looking to do so. The Reserve Bank Monetary Policy Board's also wary that not raising interest rates sends the wrong message to financial markets. If monetary policy in Australia was unchanged, recent and prospective policy tightening by other central banks would cause financial conditions in Australia to loosen via a depreciation of the exchange rate. Now, the other part of the Reserve Bank's mandate, along with fighting inflation, is maintaining full employment. But the Reserve Bank makes something quite clear here. Fighting inflation is its first priority. It says an environment of more persistent adverse supply shocks would require accepting slower growth in demand and employment than would otherwise be the case. The September unemployment rate is due out on Thursday, expected to be steady at 4.6%. And the corporate regulator ASIC is continuing its crackdown on private credit today, issuing another interim stop order on one of the issuers. Fidante Partners, partly owned by Challenger, and jointly created a fund called the Aris Global Credit Income Fund. It has close to $800 million in it. But ASIC today stopped the fund from issuing new units over concerns its target market determination is not appropriate. In short, ASIC is concerned the fund's stated primary objective of being suitable for consumers seeking stable monthly income with minimum risk of capital loss does not align with the risk that investors are actually taking. The ASIC Commissioner, Simone Constant, said where ASIC identifies concerns that products may be reaching retail investors they weren't designed for, we will use our regulatory tools to swiftly act, to intervene early, disrupt poor practices and protect investors from potential harm. Now, this

0: David Pocock say that he believes there's been a stitch-up because of revisions to suggestions coming from the Prime Minister's office packed to this inquiry. Meantime, though, the shadow Foreign Minister, Ted O'Brien, has been indicating that this is now also a foreign policy matter. He joins me now from our Canberra studio. Ted O'Brien, many thanks for your time. I just want to go to the whole issue about this inquiry, the way in which you think that this integrates with our foreign relationships, within particular the United States and also with China.
1: Great to be with you, Ross. Well, to answer that question, it's a big question, by the way. I think we need to take a step back and say that we are in a different world from the one we had only a dozen or so years ago. It's a world where we have entrenched competition between the United States and China, a world of greater convergence between economics and security, and a world of enormous technological change. Now, within that new world, that new age, it is incumbent on Australia to ensure that we ourselves are rich and strong and as fiercely independent as we can be. In other words, foreign affairs actually starts at home. The stronger our economy, the more resilient it is, and the more united we are as a nation, the more we can project our values and our interests internationally. So within all of that, you look at the biggest technological game changer of the lot at the moment, and that is artificial intelligence. We have a decision to make as Australians. Do we want to ensure that we maximise the gains from AI while we mitigate the risks? Or are we only just going to focus on mitigating risks? I believe we should be ambitious. I believe we need to look at the potential of artificial intelligence, not just to increase the economic growth in this country in a way that helps everyday Australians, but in a way that positions Australia as AI leaders within our region, not just the Pacific, but Southeast Asia and possibly beyond. And we can do that by working in particular with the United States. They are the leaders in artificial intelligence.
0: But can I ask you one thing?
1: Especially when it comes to the frontier models.
0: Okay, but can I ask you one thing here? They are the leaders in regards to artificial intelligence, but really quite clearly, as you identified, the conflict between China and Australia, and we are trying to build fences with China to try and recommence relations, trading relationships with China. Are you asking Australians to make a choice as to where their allegiance lie, in particular the preferences we will make in regards to artificial intelligence in the future?
1: Ross, look, a really insightful question. Firstly, I think the way we need to think about artificial intelligence as Australia is what's in our best interest. What are the short-term things we need to achieve and the long-term? In the short term, our biggest risk is cyber security. Whether it's systems that are keeping the hospitals going, the wastewater plants, all of these sort of things, our entire economy is based on digital systems. Because AI is developing so quickly, we need to protect those vulnerabilities. With whom should we be dealing to protect those vulnerabilities? Well, with a fellow Five Eyes nation, the United States. And that wouldn't come as any surprise to the People's Republic of China, by the way. But what it is, therefore, is a decision about what's in our interests. It's not basically us trying to put ourselves in the middle of, you know, China, US, competition. It's saying there's a big technology happening right now. It is so powerful that anybody else who uses this technology will find vulnerabilities in all of our digital systems. So what do we have to do? We're going to find those vulnerabilities first, because that's the only way we protect ourselves. With whom would we work for that? Well, of course, with a Five Eyes nation. Of course it would be with the United States. But that doesn't mean it's a poke in the eye to China at all. It's basically saying we're working in our interests.
0: Because I was going to ask you about that, because quite clearly, under the Morrison government in particular, the relationship with China deteriorated to such an extent that there were bans on the exports of key products from Australia into China. How do you get through this conversation with China without making similar offence and causing similar actions against Australia and our economy?
1: Well, I think, Ross, one of the reasons why you see a stabilisation that has emerged over recent years is the acts of economic coercion against Australia weren't working in the interest of the People's Republic of China, nor Australia. And so I think we've all learnt lessons from this, including

0: the PRC. Look, as somebody who has lived and worked in the region for many, many years, I believe that we should just speak very plainly, very honestly, and very respectfully to the PRC about what's in our interest. I'm not calling for megaphone diplomacy. I don't think that works. But nor am I accepting a very timid approach that can be adopted by the Albanese government. I think that the Chinese leaders in the PRC will respect Australia speaking very plainly, expressing our own interests through our own values. And once we do that, I think that we can progress on our terms for what we want. A working partnership with our biggest trade partner. You know, that partnership's not going away. You know, I'm not one to ever call for a decoupling of our economies with the PRC. You know, where we can sell more and where what we sell buys us more leverage, we should go for it. But of course, there are going to be some very sensitive areas of technology, including artificial intelligence, where I think the first task of the Albanese government really is a government-to-government deal between the United States and Australia. Why? Indeed. It's in our interests. It's not about China.
1: Yes, indeed. Ted O'Brien, the Shadow Foreign Affairs Spokesman. Good to have you in the program as always, Ted. Many thanks for your time.
0: Thanks, Ross. Cheers.
1: We'll take a quick break. When we come back, we'll check out the markets and also why shares in Korea have plummeted today.
2: News 24 will be back after this short break.

News 24 will be back after this short break. 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

0: News 24. We'll be back after this short break.
1: Welcome back. I want to take you across the market today with Edward Boyd. Ed, really, this is all about Korea today, South Korea. Massive plunge in the market, and it was all about its computer chip makers.
2: It was all about the semiconductor manufacturers, Ross. There's been a huge sell-off of tech companies broadly today, led by the South Korean computer chip makers SK Hynix and Samsung. It's been triggered by a news report about a Chinese computer chip maker called CXMT, which claims it's making progress on a new design for memory chips called the 4F square, which will significantly increase the density of each memory cell on these computer chips. Now, this design's also being pursued by Samsung and SK Hynix. You can see they both got hammered today. They're still trading at the moment. Taiwan-based TSMC, it's not attempting to build the 4F, so it wasn't as badly affected on the markets. But SK Hynix and Samsung Group comprise about 50 to 52% of South Korea's stock market. So we can show you here some of those big markets across the Asia-Pacific today. They're obviously heavily involved in the semiconductor industry. The KOSPI 200, it was down over 8% at the start of trade. It's come back a little bit, but it's still getting hammered at the moment due to Samsung and SK Hynix. It's on track to post its worst day of trading since July. Japan's Nikkei is down pretty heavily as well, along with the Hong Kong index there, which is just popping up into the positive as we're doing this report. Shanghai 300 is doing okay, but the Taiwan index, which also has TSMC, down pretty heavily as well. So big sell-off. Our market today started in the red too. It fought back a little bit throughout the afternoon. Tech stocks were down more than 3%. Mining companies were down as well. Utilities, energy producers, retailers and the banks, they all lifted today. Market finished essentially flat. It's only up by less than 1 point. AGL Energy was the top utility in Australia. Bank of Queensland led the finance sector. Medical device maker ResMed up as well, along with the jewellery retailer Lovisa and the property classifieds group REA up about 1.6%. Oil refiner and retailer Ampol was one of the stronger energy stocks. Gas exporter Origin up as well, along with the oil and gas producers Beach, Woodside and Santos all up in the green. Engineering and construction company Maas Group, which owns 3.2% of the unlisted data center builder Firmus, bounced around today as well. At one point, it was down 5% and it's actually been sold off pretty heavily late in the afternoon. Last week, it told investors it's received about $1.1 billion worth of work orders from Firmus during FY26 and FY27. Maas Group says it's received $373 million worth of payments against these orders, but it's really been affected. You can see it's down almost 7% today. Lithium miners got crunched again thanks to falling prices. So PLS Group and MinRes down there. NextDC, the worst tech stock. Titanium rare earths developer Iperion down as well, along with buy now, pay later Surfer Zip. Plus, you've got a couple of other worst performers on the screen. Telix, Paladin, Nickel Industries, Megaport lower as well, Ross.
1: Thanks so much, Ed. That's the markets. We're going to take another quick break. When we come back, we'll analyse the economy with the National Australia Bank's chief economist.
0: News 24. We'll be back after this short break.

0: News 24 will be back after this short break.
1: It's great to have your company here on Business Now. Now, you don't have to be an economist to work out the conditions in our economy have deteriorated. Prices keep rising, so too do interest rates. And that feeds into every corner of our economy, whether it's households or business. One of the key measures of our economy is the National Australia Bank's Business Condition Survey. It's out today. It shows business confidence is now well below its long-term average and that hiring intentions from companies have dropped to their lowest point in 5 years since the end of the COVID lockdowns. The National Australia Bank's chief economist is Sally Auld, who joins me now. Sally, thanks for your time. Just give your own sense to me. How would you describe the state of the Australian economy right now?
2: I think it's pretty challenging at the moment. So as you said, growth is slowing. Like we know that from the GDP data. Our survey tells you that that dynamic probably continued into the third quarter. So growth is slowing. Unemployment rate has been slowly drifting higher. It's still historically quite low levels, but the direction of travel is up and not down.
1: And of course,
2: down.
1: We see those numbers out in the next couple of days.
2: We do.
1: Markets forecast they'll be 4.6%. Much higher than that, the Reserve Bank, does it have to, with its dual mandate for inflation fighting and unemployment, to look at that, does it really have to stop and pause, perhaps?
2: Yeah, I mean, that's a challenging set of circumstances in the sense that the unemployment rate going up, inflation being higher than expected, they're moving away from both of their target objectives in the wrong direction at the same time. That's quite unusual. You don't often see that. Like usually if inflation is going up, it's because the labour market's really tight and the unemployment rate has been falling. So that's quite a tricky set of circumstances for them to manage. But I think they were really clear in the RBA minutes about telling us that inflation is still the predominant policy concern for them.
1: Okay, but then your survey also says plenty about the employment intentions of business. And that really doesn't bode well, I would suggest, for that unemployment rate trying to stay steady around about that 4.5% mark.
2: That's right. And so one of the things that the RBA is anchored to in sort of prioritising inflation is they're saying, yes, the unemployment rate's drifted up a little bit, but forward indicators of labour demand, they say, have stayed pretty stable. And so that's kept them, I guess, reasonably comfortable with focusing on inflation. What our NAB business survey is now saying is that, as you mentioned, the employment intentions index is starting to come lower. And I think when we look at all the moving parts of the survey, what's going on are a couple of key dynamics. Cost pressures are really intense for businesses, and we can see that in our survey. RBA liaison program is telling them the same thing. What our survey is also telling us is that businesses are under pressure, cash flow is negative, profitability measures are falling. And so that's telling you that firms just don't have the capacity to absorb those cost pressures.
1: So they pass those cost pressures on, which only adds to the inflation in our community, which is exactly what the Reserve Bank is trying to fight.
2: Yeah. And so if we move into a world where, you know, companies or businesses feel that they can't pass on those cost increases just simply because the demand is not there, maybe because higher interest rates have slowed aggregate demand in the economy, then the only other way that you have to preserve margins if you can't pass on those costs is to start to cut some of those costs from your bottom line. And usually for most companies, their biggest variable cost input is labour. And so that's possibly why we're starting to see that employment indicator move lower.
1: And it is curious because it's not for, as you point out, 5 years, but perhaps even further, if you take out those COVID years, that Australia really has had, if you like, an unemployment problem, seeing unemployment suddenly rising quite markedly and sharply. But again, this is largely what your survey is starting to show.
2: Yeah, I think that's right. And so that does mean, like I said at the outset, conditions feel quite challenging. You know, inflation's still too high, growth is slowing, labour market feels like it's starting to soften, and maybe some of the forward indicators are telling us there's more softening to come. So I think, you know, to be frank and to be honest about it, the next 6 to 12 months are going to be reasonably challenging. But ultimately, as the Reserve Bank has told us, you know, they need to get on top of the inflation challenge. And I think one thing we learnt today in the minutes, and that some officials had sort of said, but now I think that we've seen it written in stone, it probably tells us that they're sort of clear about it, which is that that trade-off between those two objectives has worsened. And what they mean by that is that they're probably a little bit more accepting of the fact that maybe the unemployment rate has to go a bit higher than they might have liked in a perfect sort of world in order to get on top of that inflation challenge.
1: There's something else, and that is that aggregate demand you talked about in our economy. That seems to be holding up reasonably well because of the investment in data centres and also because of, in particular, state government infrastructure projects. But the question is whether that is kind of artificial in terms of the well-being, household incomes on per capita, GDP sort of almost falling. All of these things show that maybe it's maybe giving false impressions of the true state of our economy.
2: Perhaps, but ultimately for the RBA, what they care about is aggregate demand versus aggregate supply. So, yes, there are lots of different moving parts, whether it's data centres or government spending or household spending or business investment. All those things add up to aggregate demand. But what really matters for the inflation story is the total aggregate demand versus the total aggregate supply. And so for the RBA, one of the things I think they're questioning a bit and don't have a whole lot of certainty around is actually where is aggregate demand relative to aggregate supply? I think they feel like that gap might even be a bit bigger or a bit more positive than they initially thought, even just in early August. And so that means that the starting point for getting inflation lower is a bit worse than they thought. And so you throw all that stuff into the mix and the fact that we've got the Middle East escalation, inflation that's driving from demand for AI products, what's going on with agricultural commodity prices. And it feels a little bit like everything all at once in terms of the inflation story. So domestic issues, international issues, and it sort of left the RBA really with no other option except to deliver a rate hike in September. And I think what's in today's minutes show that they were pretty resolute and it was a unanimous decision.
1: And is there another one coming?
2: We don't have another one in our forecast, but we are mindful that that's where the risk lies. So I think we feel like if rates are going to go anywhere in the next 3 to 6 months, it's more likely to be up rather than down. So we don't have another hike penciled in, but we are quite watchful and, you know, perhaps, depending on the data, a little bit nervous that the RBA might see the need to deliver another hike.
1: Sally Old, always good to chat to you. Many thanks for your time on the program today. And that is it for today's program. Thanks for your company. Now it's time for the Kenny Report with Chris Kenny.
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3: Thanks, Ross. Tonight, small business is finally front and centre in the political debate. But what's the small business minister actually doing? In fact, who is the small business minister? John Howard condemns the Albanese government's lack of action against anti-Semitism and Islamist extremism as the Israeli embassy warns that Australia is not safe. The incredible publicity machine behind Josh Frydenberg's book, it's even grabbing attention from Labor, and my old colleague joins me for some serious reflections. Kristen Tate on Donald Trump doing a diesel deal with Vladimir Putin, plus Tim Blair on our PM and dumb ideas, plus Susie O'Brien and Stephen Senatiempo on that American execution and live streaming. Let's get cracking. We heard last night that small business people around the country reckon they're being taxed and regulated out of existence, not to mention being squeezed by escalating power prices, you know, the ones Labor promised to cut. And small business operators don't think the government's listening, let alone helping. Here's a reminder from last night.
4: I like to say that I don't think they're against small business. I just think that they do not understand small business, and that's a major problem.
3: I think she's a bit too kind there, actually. Labor is predisposed not to care about small business because it's not heavily unionised. The only businesses Labor listens to are the major ones where union power is strong. We've seen that again today with more than $600 million of taxpayers' money going towards wage rises for health, disability and community service workers. But there won't be any taxation receipts for Labor's handouts unless the productive parts of the economy can thrive, or at least survive. Yet Labor has now forced them to absorb all credit card costs by banning surcharges, and it's imposing a new minimum tax on trusts that also will hurt many small businesses. The Coalition took up the fight in Parliament today, questioning the Small Business Minister.
5: When will this minister start listening to Australians who have a go and stop waging war on small business?
3: So who is this small business minister? Have you ever seen her? Do you know who she is? Has she been out and about arguing the case for small business? Have you seen her on this desk for an interview? Has she ever run a small business? Well, The Small Business Minister is West Australian MP Anne Ali, who's spent her life working in government and academia, although just before entering politics she ran a policy consultancy. I guess that's some kind of small business. Here's part of her response in Parliament.
6: I'll inform the Leader of the Opposition that we do listen to small businesses.
7: Yeah.
6: Over the last 2 weeks, I've been in regional Queensland, as I mentioned yesterday, and in Darwin. One of my many trips around the country where I hold small business round tables with various small businesses.
3: Round tables. That'll do it. Only someone who spent too much time working in bureaucracies could possibly suggest a round table is the solution. But there was another part of her answer that I found remarkable.
6: Those on the other side can talk as much as they like, but they're not out there visiting small businesses, Mr. Speaker. There is absolutely no evidence that they're actually out there talking to small businesses.
3: Wow, that's some claim, isn't it? The Liberal Party is the party of small business. It was formed largely to represent small business, and it's full of people who know small business. And, of course, the Nationals represent the farmers and other small business people of the region. So it was a strange accusation to make against the coalition, coming from a small business minister who's been invisible up till now. Just to be clear, the opposition leader has made a point of visiting small businesses. Here he was just yesterday in a cafe, and last Friday he was at the markets in Brisbane and meeting with other small business owners. And the week before he was at the Bobby Bakehouse in Sydney's Hills District, and on it goes. The coalition haven't been travelling too well this past year or so, but they have campaigned strongly against policies that are imposing higher power prices and higher taxes on small business. And you can expect to see a lot more of it between now and the election. Labor is about as familiar with small business as we are with their small business minister. I spoke last night about Anthony Albanese's failure to confront and combat anti-Semitism and Islamist extremism after October the 7th atrocities, in the lead-up to the Bondi massacre as well, and since that horror. Speaking today, the former Prime Minister, John Howard, underscored this point by singling out the inaction from Albanese after October the 7th and those sickening celebrations and protests here in Sydney.
8: My criticism then, and still is, of the government, particularly the leaders of the government, was not so much. I don't blame them for anti-Semitism. You can't do that. But you can blame people for passively allowing it to grow and fester. And that is what unfortunately happened.
3: And there's more today on the revelations we covered yesterday about the alleged Australian connections of the Fly Dubai pilot who allegedly tried to hijack a plane en route to Israel and then in a 9/11 style plot crash into a building, killing all on board and more on the ground. Thankfully, he was thwarted. But the Israeli embassy in Australia has shared its concerns about the safety of Jews in this country 10 months on from the Bondi attack. The embassy's closely monitoring reports about the radicalisation of the Fly Dubai flight terrorist, it said in a statement to the Australian newspaper today. Growing evidence indicating that the perpetrator underwent radicalisation in Australia is of great concern and illustrates the scale of anti-Semitism and anti-Zionism even in Western liberal countries. Unfortunately, this reinforces the fact that the tragic events of October the 7th and Bondi have not yet brought about the changes necessary to keep Jewish Australians and indeed all Australians safe. This is true, of course, and we shouldn't need a foreign embassy to point it out. The threat troubles me greatly and I assume it worries you too. Our current terror alert level in this country remains at probable. Yet we still have a government averting its eyes while it continues to demonise Israel, which can only indirectly fuel the extremist hatred. And while the Bondi Royal Commission will hold an extra secret session on Monday looking at intelligence and security in the lead up to Bondi, it still looks more like a royal omission. It needs to call more evidence. It must cross-examine the Prime Minister, the Home Affairs Minister and the Foreign Minister about their actions and their lack of action, the intelligence and warnings that went to them, the consequences of their recognition of the non-existent state of Palestine. And it must call, the Royal Commission must call, some of the people who have preached hate, like Sheikh Ibrahim Dadoon, who led celebrations of the slaughter of innocent people, including women and children, on October the 7th. And those who chillingly chanted F Israel and Where's the Jews at the Opera House the following night. Without examining the hatred and testing the actions of government, how can the Royal Commission come up with anything worthwhile? Let's catch up with the Shadow Cabinet Secretary Zoe McKenzie live from Parliament House, Canberra. Thanks for joining us, Zoe. Have you been visiting any small businesses lately?
9: Sorry to get the giggles, but what a silly thing for Anne Ali to say. It's pretty much all we do. I mean, I spend most of my days when I'm at home going from business to business or bit of a chat to a bit of a chat, but it's always small business owners. 98% of the businesses in my electorate are small businesses. So whether I'm meeting with Raised Plastering or I'm down at Hobson's Cafe or, you know, just anyone on the street. I was with some horticulturalists yesterday. They came up here. We're having a chat to them as well. They're from my electorate. It's kind of all we do, right? Take the temperature of what's going on. How's business going? How are you tracking? What's keeping you awake at night? And let me tell you, at the moment, it's a really long list of what's keeping them awake at night.
3: Yeah, that's why I just found it an astounding line to come from Anne Ali today. No one knew she's the small businesser. She got zero visibility, even though these issues are running really hot at the moment and have been doing for at least a year or so as things have got tougher. But as you know, I've worked with Liberal ministers and a Liberal premier and a Liberal opposition leader. And in the coalition, that's all that they do. In their daily lives, go about small businesses and take soundings. That's what they get. Most of their branch members are involved in small businesses in some way. So I thought it was a really desperate and telling attack from Anne Ali today.
9: Or we ran them ourselves, right? I ran a small business before I came into this place. But yesterday, Anne, for starters, couldn't work out whether it was the ATO or the RBA who had decided that you couldn't pay your tax by credit card. And then she accused Angus Taylor of doing a cosplay, like pretending to go to small businesses. It was just a very weird day, frankly. But I assume one of just obfuscation because they were desperate to get off the topic, which is there is no small business capacity, familiarity, capability or experience on that front bench, literally none. They've got two people who actually know something about economics. That's Dan Molino, who's off in Whoop Whoop, and then Andrew Charlton, who's in even more Whoop Whoop behind him. It's run by union hacks and professional Labor staffers who every day make another dumb decision as far as small business or indeed any business is concerned in this country. We're going backwards in terms of productivity. They've got no plan to address it. It's getting really urgent that we have better economic management in this country, and Albo and Jim are not capable of providing it.
3: Well, this is why the timing today of the announcement of another $630 million to pay for pay rises in disability care, healthcare and the like is so telling. Now, we all support people who work in these areas. We all want them to be paid fairly. But this is government money paying for more pay rises while they're crushing the parts of the economy that actually produce the tax to make those wage increases. On top of that, of course, it's got to be inflationary in the current situation.
9: Exactly. You have described to perfection the vicious circle that this government is repeatedly making. Inflation running rampant, one of the highest inflation rates in the whole world. Therefore, 16 interest rate rises, indeed more pressure on the average household. $31,000 in additional interest to be paid for the average mortgage every single year. And because they just can't get a grip on inflation and keep throwing more money into the Australian economy, people just get blocked and they cannot find their way through. And so then their solution is to throw more taxpayer dollars into wages. Now, these are important industries, important jobs, and yes, they need real wage increases. But I was talking to someone in the airline industry the other day and they said to me, hey, this is how things used to work, right? Inflation would be 1.5% to 2%. Every year there'd be a request for a 3% pay rise. At the time, the pay rise would be adjusted against productivity. You'd be able to pay the 3%. It was a real increase because inflation was 1.5% to 2%. But here's the extra bit. because of the productivity, airfares got lower. So everybody was a winner. We are so far from that virtuous circle now under the settings of this government. It is a bonfire of incompetence.
3: The whole argument is productivity. The whole secret to our future prosperity is productivity. And the unions will never help you deliver that unless they're forced to. And, of course, electricity prices mitigate against that as well. I mean, we've got so much debt we can never repay it, just go chugging along. Yeah. We have to dramatically grow the economy, and that's got to be through productivity measures. And we're seeing it's all going in the opposite direction from Labor. Just before I let you go, you and I were both staffers back in the day with Josh Frydenberg. He went on to be Treasurer, of course, and now he's out of politics. Everyone's asking him the same question. But do you begrudge him putting his memoir out at the moment in some way because of all the attention it's stealing in the political debate?
9: Oh, no, I'm sure. Look, it's probably because he wants it to be a big seller for Christmas or something. I don't really understand the logic of when books come out. But look, Josh has got an important voice in the Australian political system. And may I say, particularly in relation to anti-Semitism, I've heard Josh speak about anti-Semitism for years. I actually replaced him in the attorney's office almost 30 years ago this weekend. And he's been speaking about Jewish contribution to Australia all through the time that I have known him. And the speech he gave at Bondi was extraordinary. Josh will be one of the greatest voices in showing Australia what has happened to us in terms of our anti-Semitism, but also leading us beyond that. I'm really proud of the way he's conducted himself in relation to that debate. I've had him down in my electorate speaking about it as well, and that'll be a big part of this book. I haven't read it yet, but I'll get around to it at some point, maybe over Christmas. Maybe that was the point of releasing the book now.
3: Yeah. Good on you, Zoe. Thanks so much. Zoe McKenzie there, the member for Flinders, joining us live from Canberra. Now let's go to that politician who is no longer there. He's not in politics, that is, but he's been everywhere over the past few days, winning huge amounts of publicity for his memoir. Josh Frydenberg, official book launch was in Sydney today with former Prime Minister John Howard doing the honours in front of a crowd that was a who's who of business, media and politics. The former Treasurer's book, we're told, is selling like hotcakes on the back of this PR blitz. But back in Canberra, you'd swear he was still running Treasury because the current Treasurer seemed a little obsessed.
10: And a lot of our work in the 4.5 years we've been in office has been to clean up the mess that Josh Frydenberg left behind. In Josh Frydenberg's last budget, he had no savings. And that's when inflation was higher than 6% and absolutely rocketing. And we know that the best way to go about addressing these challenges that are coming us from around the world is to continue to provide the responsible economic management that this opposition leader would be incapable of and which Josh Frydenberg was incapable of as well. We have made some progress cleaning up the mess left behind by those opposite and by Josh Frydenberg when they were in office.
3: Good Lord, hey, every day we see charmers in the job, the better Frydenberg looks. And he got a good rap today, that is Frydenberg. He got a good rap from the man he once served as a staffer.
8: Josh, you've made a big contribution to the Liberal Party. You've made a big contribution to the Australian community, and you have given hope and leadership to the Australian Jewish community at a time when it was needed.
3: I caught up with Josh Frydenberg after the launch and noted that most Australians and most politicians would welcome an endorsement like that from John Howard.
11: Well, it was obviously very special to have him launch the book, Chris, because he's been part of this political journey I've been on pretty much every step of the way. I had the opportunity to work in his office and learn so much. He was one of two referees for my successful pre-selection alongside Andrew Peacock. And then in politics, he was a mentor, and I consulted him before I ran for the deputy leadership, as well as during COVID when we were announcing major economic initiatives like JobKeeper. And then since politics, he's been a friend.
3: Well, it was a terrific launch. I was there. I picked up my copy of the book, Full Tote Odds, as you'd expect. But John Howard picked up on your rather modest title, A Grateful Son, and he had a bit of a dig at you. Have a look.
8: Could I say, Josh, somebody said to me the other day, that's a very modest, self-effacing title, Josh Frydenberg. It must be the only modest, self-effacing thing he's ever said.
3: A lot of laughs there in the crowd who have been overwhelmed by the enormous publicity for this book, Josh. Now, forget about politics, forget about merchant banking. You need a career in publicity.
11: Oh, well, that was a very funny line from John Howard, and obviously resonated with many people. But the truth is, with that title, I was walking to the elevator one day at work and it just came to me. And it does reflect, Chris, how I feel. I'm grateful particularly to my family, my parents. I'm grateful to my community. I'm grateful to the Liberal Party for giving me the opportunity to represent them and a constituency in the Parliament. But I'm also grateful to my country particularly too, because it provided my family, my mother in particular, with a warm embrace when her family was escaping the horrors of the Holocaust. And without that warm embrace, if Australia had closed its doors to my family, we wouldn't be here to tell that story. So I am truly a grateful son.
3: Well, I want to go to the Middle East, and back in the days when you and I worked together in Foreign Minister Alexander Downer's office when we first met, we travelled to Iraq together after Saddam Hussein was toppled. I've got a great picture here of you and I in front of that ominous commemoration, really, of the swords where the Iraqis commemorate the war with Iran. You dealt on that trip and other issues with Alexander Downer, and when you worked with John Howard, with the issues in the Middle East, with Islamist extremism, with terrorism in our region, of course, the Bali bombing. That must have been very difficult for you, given your strong Jewish connections and Jewish faith.
11: Well, to be honest, I didn't allow, or indeed I didn't see that my faith had any impact on how I was dealing with those issues. What I've always been focused on in those roles and since is what is in the Australian national interest. And clearly we have been the subject of Islamic extremism and their attacks, and that's been seen with the Link Cafe siege in Sydney. That was seen obviously with the Bali attack where 88 Australians tragically lost their lives, and obviously that's been seen with the Bondi massacre where 15 people most recently lost their lives. And so Islamic extremism is a threat to the Australian community, whether you're Jewish or you're non-Jewish.
3: Yeah, there's
11: and
3: no doubt about that.
11: We need to ensure that everything is done.
3: Yeah, I suppose my point was that you had a deep grounding in those issues through your work with the Foreign Minister and the Prime Minister, the threat of Islamist extremism both overseas and in Australia, leading up to, of course, last year, the worst terror attack in Australian history, 15 people killed at Bondi, and what I think is perhaps your best moment in public life, even though you're out of politics, when you spoke to the nation from Bondi Beach. Here's a reminder.
12: Our Prime Minister, our government, has allowed Australia to be radicalised on his watch. It's time for him to accept personal responsibility for the death of 15 innocent people, including a 10-year-old child. It's time our Prime Minister accepted accountability for what has happened here.
3: Josh, those were stirring words that helped lead to the Royal Commission. The Royal Commission is still going. It's going to have a secret hearing next week. Does the Royal Commission not need to call the Prime Minister, to call the Home Affairs Minister, to call people like Sheikh Ibrahim Dadoon, who celebrated the death of Jews in Israel, to call some of the hate preachers to really delve into this issue properly?
11: Well, Chris, we're better off for having a Royal Commission than not. That's always been my position. And we await the recommendations and the findings and obviously the government response. But to be effective, to be comprehensive, the Royal Commission does need to dig deep into the dark corners of the country where this hate has been allowed to fester and has indeed been fostered. And you talk about the radical preachers, which I mentioned in that speech, the extremist organisations that should be banned, the hateful protests that have been allowed to go unchecked. And of course, our education system needs to be improved where young people are taught a more balanced perspective of the history of the Middle East, but also where this anti-Semitism, this racism, this hate can actually end up. And the warning signs were ignored by our government, by others in the lead up to the Bondi attack. I did that documentary, as you know, for News 24, some 14 months before the Bondi attack, where we documented in detail what was happening across our country, yet there was far too little action, and those cries of despair were ignored, and the result was what we saw at Bondi. And that's why it's so important that there is accountability. I would have liked to have seen the Prime Minister, the Home Affairs Minister and others called before the Royal Commission. Obviously, that is not my decision, but I expect that there is accountability, not just answers for what we need to take forward as a country.
3: Talking about accountability, you in the book talk about a path forward for the Liberal Party, how it needs to reclaim the centre. It's being attacked at the moment from the Teals on the left and One Nation on the right. Now, aside from immigration, I would have thought two of the key drivers for people to go to One Nation from the coalition are pandemic overreach, especially vaccine mandates, so a lot of resentment still about that, but also net zero. Do you admit that net zero in particular was a grave error by the coalition?
11: Well, net zero is not the Liberal policy, and I'm very comfortable with that, and I support the coalition's position.
3: Well, let me interrupt you for just a moment, because I want to show you what you were saying about that just 4 years ago.
11: Well, we're listening on a whole range of issues and we're acting, and take the issue of climate change. We're committed to net zero by 2050. We've put in place significant policies to help ensure that smooth transition.
3: So you were supporting net zero. Was it a mistake back then under Scott Morrison for the coalition to adopt net zero? Surely the party has to admit that error so it can be trusted in the future.
11: Well, I think your viewers and I think the Australian people are more interested actually in what is our policy today and what are we taking forward to the next election, and that is not a net zero policy. My view has always been that we're going to need a mix of energy sources, and I spoke in my first speech in Parliament, Chris, about nuclear power. We need to obviously keep the coal assets that are generating important baseload power. We need to take more gas out of the ground because that's a reliable source of energy. There is going to be a rollout of renewables, but that's all part of a mix. And where our focus should be unequivocally is on two things. How do we lower prices? Because, as you know, Labor went to the election when we were against them, promising that electricity prices would fall. They never have, and they've gone up substantially since. And also the stability of the grid, because when the energy mix changes and there's increased demand, particularly as we're bringing data centres and other technological changes to the economy to bear, there's going to be more demand for electricity. We need to ensure stability of the grid. So I'm unapologetic that my priority, the coalition's priority, the focus when it comes to energy policy must be first and foremost on prices and the stability of the grid. That's what we need to focus on.
3: All right, let me finish on, I thought, a really telling point from your speech today, and that was when you talked about what a pivotal moment this is for the country and for the world, with economic challenges aplenty, with war in the Middle East, war in Ukraine, tensions elsewhere, a rapidly changing environment with artificial intelligence. You painted that picture for us, but how do we grasp the moment in Australia? What should be our top priority in order to manage this situation? Is it getting the budget back into balance? Is it improving our defence? What do we need to do right now to make sure we navigate this difficult period well?
11: Budget management is critically important. The difference between the budget that I left in 2022 and Jim Chalmers has most recently put down is an extra $400 billion in revenue that he has enjoyed. Yet he's delivered two surpluses, one of $15 billion and one of $22 billion, and is projecting a decade of deficits. They have squandered the rest. And spending as a share of GDP is 2.5% higher than it was under our government. And that's not with the pandemic. That's not with a crisis that we had to deal with. So we need to get spending under control. Tax as a share of the economy is at all times highs. And we've seen the government put in place higher taxes on superannuation, higher taxes on investment, they didn't go forward with the stage 3 income tax cuts, which they said that they would. They put higher taxes on discretionary trusts. So they're putting in place higher taxes. So we need less spending, lower taxes, a deregulation agenda, more flexibility in our labour market, sensible energy policy, and then we need to adopt technology where it's going to be productivity enhancing. All of these things, I think, will create for a better, more prosperous Australia. On social cohesion, immigration is critical because I do think that we have been less rigorous than we need to be. The numbers have been too high and the standards have been too low. And then, of course, when it comes to national security, I talk about the more uncertain world that we're in, and Australia needs to be more self-reliant. So we're going to need to lift spending as a share of GDP on defence. We're going to have to gain access to the greatest technologies. And, of course, we need AUKUS and we need ANZUS, but we can't just rely on those two policies. We need to have a broader policy of self-reliance in our country.
3: Thanks for joining us again, Josh. Congratulations on the book. And if I ever write another book, I might ask you for a bit of advice on publicity.
11: Thanks, Chris.
3: Josh Frydenberg there. Two things out of that interview. One is I had to chuck in a little photo to prove that both Josh and I once had hair. But secondly, he'll be back. You just know it, don't you? Coming up after the break, Tim Blair on our Prime Minister and his penchant for dumb ideas.
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1: Let's catch up with our friend from the Daily Telegraph, Tim Blair in Western Victoria. Good to talk to you, mate.
2: Good to be here, absolutely.
1: Tim, I often refer to your columns in this segment, and the one you've written about Albo saying yes to dumb ideas is so good. I just got to read some of it. You got the staff saying, hey, Albo, want to be interviewed about imaginary sexual partners on a show called Bush Deep? Hey, Albo, want to fall off a stage and then lie about it and lie about tax cuts and lie about everything else? Hey, Albo, want to invite serial online smearer and Labor-lovey Rhys Muldoon to your wedding? Hey, Albo, want to recognise Palestine? Oh, it's just brilliant, mate. And Albo says yes to all of this.
2: Yeah, sometimes they do write themselves, don't they, Chris? But, yeah, he's got a lot of advisors and none of them give good advice. I've come back to this theme a few times because it's not a small amount of money being spent on this parliamentary cohort of mates that he's got. And apparently the word no is not in their vocabulary unless they're being asked to greenlight a royal commission into one of the worst atrocities that we've ever known on Bondi Beach. So, he said no to that for nearly a month.
1: He said no to that. But, yeah, just to remind everyone, he said yes to the Bush Deep podcast.
2: Yep.
3: The Japanese Prime Minister brought a melon. She?
4: Did she smuggle it?
3: I don't know.
4: I'm expecting.
3: Got a couple of melons.
4: She brought two.
3: She brought two, as you do.
4: She just came in looking like Pamela Anderson.
1: Just astounding. But, of course, as you highlight in your column, Tim, even now, with all the serious issues he's facing and all the fallout from that shocking podcast, he starred in another one. Here's an excerpt.
3: Hello, darling.
5: Dad.
3: And who's this?
5: Dad, this is my boyfriend, James.
3: Well, nice to meet you, mate.
5: You are meeting me.
6: Bear in mind, I'm very protective of my daughter. And if you break her heart, I can reinstate your hex debt.
1: I don't know what's going on there, Tim. I mean, he doesn't have a daughter. It's not funny. Mm. This bloke would have paid off his hex debt about 20 years ago. But I mean, what's going on?
2: There's another interesting

0: satirical versions, spin-offs of Albo's horrible podcast performances. Have a look at this spoof.
1: Albo, aren't you the Prime Minister? Shouldn't you be at work or something?
2: I'm going to tax the absolute f*** out of you, mate. And no matter how hard you work, you're never going to own a f***ing house.
3: It's funny.
0: It's funny because it's true.
3: it's probably not the best thing in the world when your attempted comedy is made fun of and the funnier version is like getting clicks and notice. It was kind of set up for that. That's the thing about this and his podcast before with Albo, is that at least with the One Nation cartoons, which our friend Mark Nicholson's responsible for, at least with those, although there might be some differences of opinion about them, we know that there's a dedicated fan base that do find them funny, including me.
0: Yeah, they're hilarious.
3: Exactly. But with this stuff, no one's saying, give me more Albo. I can't wait for the next Albo podcast or the next Albo video. He's so funny. No one ever says that. With the One Nation ones, there's probably, you know, even the people who say they don't find them funny, they really do find them funny secretly.
0: Exactly. They might be offended by the humour, but they know it's funny. Albo, stick to your day job. Don't waste your time trying to be
3: funny. Actually, don't. No, don't do that either.
0: Don't do that either, actually. Yes, retire to the beach house. Yeah. Thanks for joining us, Tim. We'll catch up with you later in the week. Tim Blair will be back on Thursday with Mark Nicholson. We've got to take a break. On the other side, we'll cross to the US, catch up with Kristen Tate, talk about Donald Trump doing that diesel deal with none other than Vladimir Putin.
4: News 24 will be back after this short break.

0: News 24 will be back after this short break.
1: The weekend deal by Donald Trump with Vladimir Putin to import Russian diesel to the US shows just how much fuel prices are hurting in America. The deal's been condemned by Ukrainian President Volodymyr Zelensky because it helps to boost Russian coffers. But for Trump, as ever, it's all roses.
2: That is massive amounts of oil coming into our country, and I want to thank President Putin, to be honest with you. We have massive amounts of oil being coming into our country, and it's diesel, which is what we want.
1: As I put to our US analyst, Kristen Tate, this looks like a desperate move to try and push fuel prices down in the lead up to next month's midterm elections.
3: That's all anyone's talking about here. Everything is so expensive, and a lot of the prices, even for just normal things like groceries, are stemming from the high diesel prices. So this is something that is very important to the administration to get these prices down, and he's getting a lot of pressure from these Republicans running in tight races. Even up here in New England, there's a Republican running for Senate in New Hampshire, actually, who has a real shot at winning a Senate seat. And taking back a seat for the Republicans. And the number one issue that voters up here are complaining about, as the rest of the country, is these high prices. So the administration is desperate, as you said. And look, I think the sentiment among voters is if you know, buying Russian diesel helps create an off-ramp for a war that a lot of people are tired of and don't support anymore, then they're kind of open to it.
1: Another big controversy today with the Homeland Security, actually raiding the office of Democrat Congresswoman Ilhan Omar. Here's what the president's had to say about that.
2: She's a terrible person, just a complainer. She comes from a country that is a non-country, and then she comes over here and she complains about our Constitution. I think she's a terrible person.
1: Now, this is extraordinary by any means, Kristen, but I have a look at what Omar actually had to say. She says, make no mistake, this is an attempt to target political enemies and weaponise federal law enforcement. I will not be silenced. Now, ordinarily, you might think that's a reasonable statement, but I can't believe these people. They have spent years weaponising federal law enforcement against Donald Trump and failed. Now they reckon they're getting some of that treatment. Is there any truth in it?
3: Yeah, I mean, these are the people who indicted President Trump. There was a mugshot taken of the former president of the United States, yeah. Now current president of the United States. And I want to remind viewers, a search warrant is not a conviction. We shouldn't pretend it is. But this also isn't just like a social truth social post or, you know, a Twitter post. This is real. This really happened, which means that federal investigators had to actually persuade a judge to authorize a search of a sitting congressperson's house. That means there really is something there to investigate. This isn't just hearsay. Something is going on. Nobody's above the law. This is what the Democrats have loved to tell us for the past few years. So, that's right. Nobody's above the law. So let's hold everybody accountable. The irony is delicious, Chris. After years of these Democrats telling us that immigration paperwork is sacred, then, you know, violations are serious, great. Then the rules can apply to members of Congress too.
1: Spot on. Now, one of the things I do like about Donald Trump is he's so transparent. When there was that terror plot foiled in the UK and the US withdrew some of its aircraft from that UK defence base, all the official channels and the British government were saying little about it. It was President Trump who first said, yeah, this was a terror plot that we think involved Iran. Well, now the UK Prime Minister, Andy Burnham, has agreed that that is the case. Here he is.
4: I can confirm our assessment that it is highly likely to have been coordinated in Iran, almost certainly directed by Iran's Islamic Revolutionary Guard. We will not tolerate these threats on our soil. We will crack down on Iran's use of criminal networks, using our full range of powers to target them and their funding streams. And we will bring further sanctions to restrict the capacity of Iran and the IRGC to do us harm.
1: Yeah, but Donald Trump told the world about this a week ago. It's a good thing, isn't it? People should applaud leaders sharing information with them.
3: Of course. And yes, once again, Donald Trump was right on day one. But this is scary stuff, Chris. This is, you know, warfare on a budget. You don't need to hire a fleet of bombers if you can use criminals and drones and light fires to create enough fear that you force your enemy to move billion-dollar aircraft. And, you know, we need to talk about deterrence here. I don't think sanctions are necessarily going to be enough. Sanctions are starting to kind of sound like the Western world's version of thoughts and prayers. So, you know, the question is if sanctions are going to be enough to kind of change the behavior we've been seeing in these terror plots. But yes, once again, Donald Trump was correct.
1: And you're right. Sanctions have been tried against Iran for 50 years and they haven't worked. So the action that's underway now hopefully will work. Just before we let you go, there's some bad news for you because there are reports that Kamala Harris's husband is urging her not to run.
3: I know. He needs to stop this. We need her to run. She's the star on the left. Everybody loves you, Kamala. Please, please, please run again. You have a huge base of voters just dying to vote for you. Please. We all want to see you run again.
1: Kamala, don't listen to your hubby. Listen to Kristen Tate.
3: Yes.
1: Thanks for joining us.
3: You
1: again,
3: have a
1: Kristen.
3: Big base of voters, Kamala. Thank you, Chris. Always a pleasure.
1: I've got a great Condoleezza Rice badge at home. It says, run, Condi, run. We need one for Kamala. Run, Kamala, run. After the break, I'm going to catch up with Susie O'Brien and Stephen Senatiempo. We'll talk about plenty, including that American execution and whether it should be live streamed.
0: News 24 will be back after this short break.

News 24. We'll be back after this short break. News 24. We'll be back after this short break.

0: News 24 will be back after this short break.
1: Let's get into the Tuesday panel with Susie O'Brien and Stephen Senatiempo. Great to see both of you. I want to talk about small business again and red tape and taxes and charges and all the rest of it. And Stephen, we learned today that Jim Chalmers is actually sitting on a report from the tax office about red tape and how you could free up the economy by cutting a lot of regulation. We always hear talk about this, but he's sitting on this report. Surely this should be sort of top of his agenda if you want to improve the economy, improve productivity and give small business some help in this country.
2: Yeah, but I think that's the point, Chris. They don't want to give small business help. I mean, look at what's going on with these credit card surcharges. We've got every Labor minister out there still trying to defend the indefensible, where small businesses have had to absorb this charge or pass it on to their customers. Prices have gone up in the midst of a cost of living crisis. And if he releases this report now, can you imagine the optics of it, saying this is all the red tape that we should have been cutting, on top of the fact that you've just copped it in the neck because of these credit card surcharges and because the ATO won't take your credit cards anymore, although we've delayed that, not stopped it, delayed it. I don't know the small business can actually take any more of this government. We've got a Prime Minister that's never had a real job, a Treasurer that doesn't understand basic economics and basic mathematics, and then we've got a Finance Minister whose claim to fame is sending the ACT government broke. So, I mean, these are the people running an economy where small business, the largest employer in the country, are absolutely on their knees. We've had something like 4,000 businesses go broke in the last 2 years, and we've got government ministers saying, oh, well, you know, maybe they should have been better at it. I mean, fair dinkum.
1: They're just copping hit after hit, Susie, whether it's tax increases, skyrocketing electricity prices, this new ban on surcharges, the tax changes around trusts and the like. And the government doesn't seem to get it or care. If you saw the top of the show, I've given away the answer here, Susie, but would you even know who the federal small business minister is?
3: No one really cares. But, you know, it's interesting because Chalmers was always seen as the successor to Albo. And, you know, now this sort of absolute farce, problem after problem in terms of the economy. And sitting on this report, are they waiting to the lead up to the election so they can suddenly come in and rescue small business from the crisis that they caused themselves? Yeah. I mean, small businesses, as Stephen is saying, sitting at the dinner table at the end of the evening, having to be a banker, an HR expert, an accountant, WorkSafe expert, and there is help. We know that there is help out there for them. So why aren't they getting it?
1: Yeah, unreal. Let me stay in your state of Victoria, Susie. I want to talk about this proposal being put up by the Libertarians, where they're saying that if you're defending your home from a home invasion, you should basically have free rein to be able to defend yourself and see them off. Here's here's David Limbrick, the Libertarian MP.
4: The F around and find out bill. Lots of people feel unsafe. They feel like they have no means to protect themselves. And I think in many ways it's gone out of control. The number of home invasions that we've seen, I've spoken to so many people in the southeast that have had their homes invaded.
1: We understand the concern, Susie, but we don't need these laws, do we? I mean, you have self-defence. You're entitled to defend yourself.
3: Yeah, I absolutely agree with you. I think he's we all know there is a problem and you just have to look at the home invasions and how just terrifying it is. But we can already defend ourselves. We can already use reasonable force. We shouldn't have to be using deadly force, which is what he's asking. And people carrying pepper spray, which is illegal in Victoria. I mean, it just creates this American style where everybody's in siege and there's this sort of vigilante culture. Absolutely, that's the last thing we need.
1: Speaking of America, Stephen, what do you think about live streaming the execution?
2: Look, Chris, I'm philosophically against the death penalty, so, I mean, that's my first problem with this. But, I mean, what kind of macabre world do we live in where we actually want to watch somebody being executed? I mean, I find it extraordinary when you're watching TV shows and they have an audience for executions in America, but to put a bloke in front of a firing squad and live stream it, what are we trying to prove here? I mean, is the guy going to die more dead? Is he going to be more dead because we all see it on the internet? And to people out there who want to watch this, we've got a real problem if this is the world we live in today.
1: Well, they have the audiences there because you have you have to have accountability. That's why you have live audiences in there. There's often journalists, family and friends, obviously, but journalists. But you've got to record it. There's got to be some accountability. And I would have thought the live streaming is an attempt to build on that. A lot of people are opposed to it, even in the US, of course. We don't know whether they'll go ahead with it. I think it's a Trump decision in the end. But here's Barnaby Joyce in Australia, also with Sarah Hanson-Young on the same topic.
5: No, this is Roman amphitheatre stuff. No, I don't agree with that. We don't have the death penalty in Australia, and I certainly don't want any children or anybody, to be honest, to witness another human being being shot by a firing squad.
6: The Australian government should pick up the phone to the big tech platforms, to Meta, to YouTube, to TikTok, and tell them we will not accept the live streaming of an execution here in Australia.
1: Well, we've all seen, well, perhaps not all of us, but I've certainly seen shocking things online, Susie. I'd be surprised if the digital companies didn't do something to censor this themselves. But if you're opposed to the death penalty, maybe this brings the horrors of that to everybody's attention.
3: I think it's a barbaric act. I think once you've got One Nation and the Greens agreeing with anything, it goes to show they're both making reasonable points. I agree with Stephen. I just think it's absolutely barbaric. We have no place in our society for this. And I remember some of those, you know, the Orange Hoods and people being shot at close range, and it was absolutely terrifying. I was quite young at the time, and there were images going through my mind for weeks afterwards. We do not want people to be watching this. I don't care about accountability. This is, even if you kill 13 people on a military base, it should not be a blockbuster viewing opportunity. No way.
1: Yeah, one of the things that really concerns me about this is there's an Islamist extremist element, and this will just increase this bloke's notoriety as a martyr, I would have thought, to the extremists. Let's finish off with some fun and games from the climate crazies. Here's one of them taking to the floor of the New South Wales Parliament this afternoon.
7: Cease the broadcast.
1: I love that, Stephen. I love that. Cease the broadcast. Cease the broadcast. Send him to the dungeon.
2: Yeah. I don't know if they've still got dungeons in the basement of Macquarie Street, but let's hope they do. I mean, these clowns, seriously. Is there a single person out there that is convinced of their cause because some... I won't use the word I want to use. Let's say clown, muppet, storms the floor of Parliament and carries on like
1: just
2: that.
1: A muppet. Just a muppet. Yeah, we all agree. Muppet's a good enough word. Thanks for joining us. Appreciate it. Susie and Stephen, we'll catch next week. I just want to squeeze in a little bit of your feedback on the traumas that are confronting small business. One viewer says, any small business owner in Australia is more qualified to be treasurer than Chalmers. He is a surcharge himself, wrecking the nation's economy and the real lives of real people. And Alan says, so Chalmers says he stepped in to fund the ATO's surcharge fees. That means taxpayers are now funding the ATO to cover the surcharge. Another recurring, unnecessary expense. Wake up, Labor. Everything you touch turns sour. What more is there to add? I'll see you tomorrow night. Here's Peter Credlin.
8: Peter Credlin, live from News 24.
9: Good evening. Great to have your company. Here's what's coming up tonight on Credlin. More tonight on that extraordinary snub I brought to you yesterday. The family of a brave veteran killed fighting for Australia in Afghanistan. Pressure now mounting on the Veterans Minister, Matt Keogh, who still refuses to take any responsibility. Plus, swift denials from the Islamic Centre in Melbourne with reported links to the Fly Dubai co-pilot, the alleged terrorist, but plenty more questions too about our counter-terrorism safeguards and is enough being done to prevent the pathway to radicalisation. Plenty of outrage too over plans to live stream the execution of a guilty Islamist mass shooter in the US. But why not the same level of outrage for innocent Iranians executed every single week under that brutal regime? More on that later. And the Frydenberg factor, plenty of opinions of the former treasurer stepping back into the public spotlight, Barnaby Joyce among them.
10: Josh, we've all played the game, mate. Like, we know what you're up to. You want to be the leader of the coalition. Come back, and you're setting the groundwork up now. Let's cut the BS, mate. We can all see through this.
9: We'll come back to that in a moment with Andrew Clonell. But first, last night I brought you that interview with David and Mary McCarthy, the parents of signaller Sean McCarthy, killed in action in Afghanistan by a roadside bomb in 2008. To say you were shocked and angry after learning that David and Mary were not invited to Sunday's national service to commemorate the 25th anniversary of Australia's commitment to the war, well, that would be an understatement. But Australians would be shocked tonight to hear, David, that you were not even invited to yesterday's commemorative events, were you?
11: That's true, Peter. This is the third event we've had with the authorities where lack of compassion, lack of empathy, and there appears to be no consequence for the whole thing.
9: This email from a Credlin viewer, John, was indicative of so many. It reads, Peter, I'm an 82-year-old, tough-as-nails, genuine Australian male. However, upon viewing your interview regarding the disgusting neglect of the McCarthys, I find myself in tears. Thank you for bringing the matter to attention. But that wasn't the end of it. Justifiable outrage this morning on talkback radio across the country. Here's Mark Levy on Sydney's Radio 2GB.
12: How the hell does this happen? It's unacceptable. It is unforgivable. How many more strikes do you need before you're out of the game? Matt Keogh should walk into the Prime Minister's office today and tender his resignation. This isn't just an administrative oversight. It's an insult to two parents who gave up their son for this country and then dedicated their lives to honouring every other family who lost a child. A letter sent to a dead soldier while his grieving parents are left in the cold tells you everything you need to know about the rot inside the Department of Veterans Affairs under this insipid politician, Matt Keogh. Anthony Albanese can't ignore this any longer. If Matt Keogh won't do the honourable thing and resign today, the Prime Minister needs to show some backbone and sack him.
9: Levy didn't miss, did he? But it did not stop there. Today, during question time, the Veterans Minister was asked to explain how he got it so wrong yet again.
13: My question is to the Minister for Veterans Affairs and Defence Personnel. Brave soldier Sean McCarthy was killed by a roadside bomb in Uruzgan province in July 2008. Following his death, signaller McCarthy's parents, David and Mary, attended ramp ceremonies at Al Minhad Air Base, so fallen Australians would not begin their journey home without family present. Inexplicably, David and Mary were not invited to Sunday's Afghanistan commemoration at the Australian War Memorial, but Sean was, 18 years after his tragic death. How did the minister get this so horribly wrong?
9: And this was his response.
14: Communication was done through the War Memorial, through all next of kin, to reach out to them to invite them to participate in those commemorations. As part of that, what's transpired is that some of those contact details were clearly out of date, and there was two attempts at trying to contact Mr. and Mrs. McCarthy because of that. I have spoken to David and Mary to pass on my apologies that there was clearly a deficiency in contact details and that they weren't reached out to. I've made sure we now have their contact details. I've also asked that an audit be performed by the War Memorial to make sure that it has up-to-date next of kin details where it can acquire those, and to make sure we do that so that we don't have anything like this happen again with future commemorative services, because it's not acceptable.
9: Now, note there Matt Keogh's attempt to make this shocking omission the War Memorial's fault. Well, I don't cop that. I know how it works, and while the War Memorial might have issued the invitations, trust me, the list of names of veterans and next of kin would have been provided to them by the Department of Veterans Affairs. That's how it works. After all, what reason would the War Memorial have to keep updated a whole database of military contact details, tens of thousands, when it's the job of the DVA to do that, given it's supposed to be the Home Department for our veterans? Similarly, the War Memorial would have gone to the Department of Defence for all the updated contact details for senior military brass that were all there on Sunday. Also, it would have gone to the ceremonial branch. It's known as CERHOS, inside the Prime Minister's own Department of PM&C, for the details of all the VIPs and other politicians invited on Sunday as well. It would have gone to the Department of Foreign Affairs for ambassadors and other foreign dignitaries. You get it? They go to the relevant departments. Like the PM, this is yet another Labor minister that would rather blame someone else than take responsibility. The Libs might have had their Scott Morrison moment, but this is a whole bloody front bench who doesn't hold a hose. Tomorrow I want to see Minister Matt Keogh take responsibility for this stuff up by his own department rather than shift blame to the War Memorial. But also, I want this comment from David McCarthy last night pursued because it is telling.
11: We had a phone call from the Chief of Army on Saturday morning who had read the article in the paper and was absolutely shocked. She rang us apologising for the whole thing, and it wasn't her really responsibility, but she was taking ownership of it.
9: Okay, well, if the Chief of Army contacted the McCarthys on Saturday to apologise for the oversight, I have no doubt she got off the phone and made the government aware of the problem. And so, who did she contact? Her minister, Richard Marles, or his office? The Veterans Minister, Matt Keogh, or his office? Maybe she even called the Prime Minister's office direct. And if any of them were contacted, where was their intervention on Saturday to get the McCarthys to the service the next day that honoured their dead son and 40 others? Now, I don't believe for one minute the Chief of Army called the McCarthys, apologised for the pain and hurt caused by this shocking oversight, and then did nothing. I don't believe that. And in any event, as the Chief of Army said to the McCarthys, she had learnt about their snub from a newspaper report that morning. So what, political staff in the Marles office or the Keogh office or the PM's office, they no longer read the papers on the weekend? Give me a break. I know they all operate a weekend media roster. So cut the excuses, a lot of you. Let's see what Michael McCormack or Phil Thompson can find out tomorrow. But as we know, Labor can't lie straight in bed. And when it comes to our veterans, they treat them all with contempt. And there's no greater contempt than sending a letter to a veteran, inviting him to a commemorative service about a battle in which he was killed 18 years earlier.
11: We're advised that, yes, they had sent a letter. The idiots had sent it to Sean. The three families who appeared in the bravery and betrayal doco were the three that didn't get an invite. And we didn't get an invite to the opening of the ANZAC, of the Afghanistan opening at the War Memorial a few months prior. We never invited to that one as well.
9: Hang your head in shame, Labor. All right, let's get the headlines now out of Canberra with our political reporter, Cam Redden.
15: News 24 understands it is the government's preference for the ATO to continue accepting credit card payments. The difficulty arises in dealing with third parties to ensure it can happen. Multiple sources familiar with negotiations have told News 24 the talks are currently centred around what's known as scheme fees, that is, fees charged by Visa and MasterCard to cover the costs of accepting and processing card payments. Those fees make up a portion of the $200 million the ATO says it would cost to keep accepting credit cards. Lower fees would reduce that figure, not all the way down to zero, but low enough to a point the government feels it could justify footing the bill.
16: I'm very hopeful that we will continue to see progress in those discussions.
15: Elsewhere, negotiations between Labor and the Coalition are progressing on how to regulate artificial intelligence.
17: This is an important issue. It brings the Parliament together. It certainly should be and not be an area of partisanship. It needs to be something in which we all engage as much as possible.
18: At the end of the day, we have to get this right. We don't have much time.
15: Cameron Redden, News 24, Canberra.
9: All right, let's jump into all of that out of Canberra today with our News 24 political editor, Andrew Clennell. Well, righto, Andrew, we're going to start at the top with the elephant in the room. This is Josh Frydenberg, and this PR extravaganza that's been going on for the last few days. At the book launch today in Sydney, even John Howard made mention of his love of PR.
19: Could I say, Josh, somebody said to me the other day, that's a very modest, self-effacing title, Josh Frydenberg. It must be the only modest, self-effacing thing he's ever said.
9: I got a laugh there with John Howard because I was a university contemporary, different law schools, but we were there at the same time.
20: Oh, were ya?
9: With Josh Frydenberg. Yes, I've known him for about 40 years. That's aging me, but that's about it. So do you think Mr. Howard got that right?
20: Yeah, well, it all looks a bit self-indulgent to me and not very helpful to the Liberal Party. I mean, if you're going to do it, just say you're running. But this sort of sniff the wind, I'll poll it next year and see if I'm running. Come on. So if he says he's not running, by the way, he doesn't sell any books. I might point that out. But he says he's he backed every leader, right? So and you know he's not really backing the current one. He says they need a new leader. So is that your understanding that he backed Abbott and Turnbull and Morrison all the way through?
9: Well, I don't know about the Morrison and the Turnbull, but I don't think he backed Tony Abbott at all.
20: Well, that's interesting because that's his consistent line. Has been privately and now publicly for years.
9: Well, yeah, now publicly, but you always trust the bloke who backs the leader who lost the day after. Everyone will tell you what you want to hear going into the ballot, but where was Josh coming out of the ballot when Turnbull was the leader and he was promoted into the cabinet? Where was him on the record then saying that he backed Tony Abbott? I don't recall that at all. And I'll also add this to you. The concern I have is about a year or so before the spill, and he was Tony Abbott's parliamentary secretary, if you remember, the parliamentary secretary of the Prime Minister. I caught up with him privately in his office in Melbourne. I went down to Melbourne to have a bit of a chit-chat and say, how are we going? Where can we improve? Whatever. And he demanded that I take the battery out of my phone. I kid you not. And when I said, what the heck's that all about? He then said, well, turn it off, please. And then he got his staffer to come into the room and take my phone out. Now, if he can't have a conversation as the PM's pal sec to the PM's chief of staff and accept that we were both on the same side, why did he have to get my phone out of the room? Was he worried I would tape it and hold him to account over what he said in defence of Tony Abbott? I don't know. But
20: do you think he'd be bugged? You'd have more of an idea as a PM's chief of staff as to whether or not you might be bugged than he would.
9: No, I think he was worried that if he expressed loyalty for Tony Abbott, that someone else, maybe another aspirant, might have heard of that and questioned his pledges to them. That's all I'll say on that one. But he come back? I don't think we're going to hear whether he's going to run until certainly after the state election in November. I think it would be a huge distraction to Jess Wilson. She doesn't need that. She's in the fight of her life down here in Victoria. I think if Monique Ryan was to leave the seat, he'd absolutely have a crack. But while she is there, he's going to want definitive polling to run in Kooyong, polling that says he will win. And I just think, Andrew, you know the climate as well as I do. I don't think you're going to get that sort of definitive polling in a climate like this. And I will say too, the National Energy Guarantee was a Josh Frydenberg creation. I think that doesn't wash that well anymore. He was out there in support of The Voice. Well, The Voice was defeated even in Victoria. Again, I don't think he reads the electorate that is today, that is the electorate with a One Nation complexion, as well as perhaps he did in the past.
20: Deficits. Was he much different to a Labor treasurer? Really? Was he?
9: Well, he'll say that
20: plenty of spending there. I know there was COVID, but yeah. Outside of that, that 22 budget, and never delivered a surplus, had the opportunity in that 1 year to do so, promised one. I just don't know, Josh. I mean, he speaks well.
9: I think he's very articulate. I think he's very able. He's as smart as a whip. I think he's a very good senior minister. Do I think he's got the chops to be a political leader in these times to lead the Liberal Party? I'm not convinced. And I will say, you know, and he and I had it out many times during COVID, I think Victorians felt let down by Scott Morrison and Josh Frydenberg. I feel like we had no one in our corner back then. I think this is one of the reasons why the party struggled in Victoria, because we are all now dealing with the impact still of those lockdowns. And, you know, he was basically a roommate with Morrison.
20: Yeah, but he argued against them in Parliament. Quite a strong speech, and he copped some flack from that.
9: Mate, that was in the October. That was in the October. Where was he from February until that October when we were locked down? He was sharing the lodge with Scott Morrison. He wasn't living through the worst of it down here. And everyone who watches my program knows I fought bloody hard against Andrews. It felt very lonely at the time. I had a friend whose son committed suicide in that first lockdown. Mm. I knew it was real. You know, I felt it. I lived it. I lived in the city. I lived through everything that went on down here. And I just don't think the Victorian Liberals, state and federal, did enough to support Victorians. I think they're paying the punishment for that.
20: Well, Angus, though, you know, I mean, they reckon he's starting to come back a bit, but he's at 20%. I mean, that's death of the party, One Nation official opposition stuff. What do you do? You know, do you stick with Angus Taylor? For how long? How long does he get, Peter? You're an influential person in this space. What's he got to get to by Christmas to survive?
9: I wouldn't be putting a number on it. I want to just see the momentum heading his way. I want to see the trend heading his way. And he's certainly taken it up from the 15% he inherited from Susan Lee and the mess in terms of just no policy for 12 months. The trend is headed the right way. Let's look at where the Liberal Party federally is after the race in Victoria in November. I think that is a very good litmus test. He can't claim it all. I mean, it'll be Jess Wilson's win, absolutely. But it'll tell you whether the brand can recover. Because if it can recover in Victoria, Andrew, if the Libs can recover in Victoria, as they must, then they can recover anywhere else.
20: Yeah, but they're going to get smashed in New South Wales. I mean, Labor's expectation there is One Nation will be the opposition party after next March. So, yeah, I think Jess Wilson will probably win. But you'll have this, you know, interesting sort of situation where Victoria, you're looking good for once, and New South Wales Libs look terrible. That's problematic.
9: Okay, so let me ask you this. What is the biggest policy that Kelly Sloan's got on the table right now in New South Wales?
20: I don't know, do you?
9: Doesn't that tell you everything? Yeah. You're not going to beat a popular premier in Minns, just like you're not going to meet a popular premier in Malinauskas, particularly given both men are from the Labor right, unless you've got substantial policy on the table. And that's been the big deficit. The problem for the Libs last time, they've remediated that under Wilson. In this race, I haven't seen enough done in New South Wales at all.
20: Yeah, fair enough. Yeah, you're right. I mean, she comes across well. She seems nice, but, you know, nice ain't going to win it.
9: So does Minns. He's not offensive enough to drive the votes away.
20: Yeah, I mean, he's just a do-nothing bloke, isn't he, like Bob Carr? I mean, I like Chris Minns on a personal level as well, and he's a very skilled politician, but, geez, the unions run the show when Labor's in charge in New South Wales and you give all these public sector rises. You won't privatise anything. I know you can't sell everything off, but look at the metros and the hospitals and everything else the Liberals built, and he hasn't got that option. All he can do is maybe sell a bit of land. So what's he done in 4 years? Not a great deal. Not a great deal at all, but he's just, you know, the fact this has been this split on the right, the Libs are in sort of trouble. Now his biggest threat's One Nation. That's their view. Crazy stuff.
9: All those points you make about Minns are right, but we're insiders. We know those. Those are not being articulated enough by the Liberals and the Nationals out there in the real world, so that they're not a choice, an either-or choice for the voters yet. I mean, that'll be the challenge for Kelly Sloan. Yeah. Put meat on the policy bone and frame Minns, but the Liberals haven't framed Minns yet.
20: What about Angus? What's his big policy? He did this tax cuts thing, talked about for a day, and then all he's doing is following One Nation with their policies.
9: He's got the tax cuts. He's got a serious immigration policy. He's mentioned them about twice.
20: Yeah, but that's in the One Nation
9: space. He's got a serious immigration policy. Well, it's better than One Nation. It's 100% net overseas number.
20: I get it, but I just think he needs more on the policy front too. I think the same applies to
9: Angus. I would agree with that. I think he needs more, but I do think that the trajectory, at least the trend, is up, not down, which is where he needs to be. Hey, I want to ask you a couple of things. You've got an update for me, I hope, in relation to this digital duty of care, this push to censor the online world. What's the latest there on Labor's push, Andrew?
20: Well, I think digital duty of care and the trust ledge will both go to a Senate inquiry, and that's because the Greens want both legislations there. And even though Annika Wells has made this concession on ministerial discretion, the Greens want more. And with the coalition, they can then push it to a Senate inquiry. So neither of those bills will be resolved by the end of the year, is my understanding. And there's some doubt as to whether the Greens will back it. I mean, they might eventually once they go through these inquiries, but it'll be a bit of a battle for the government. I think we're about to get a test here with a new Greens leader in David Shoebridge. Is it so easy for Albanese to get so much through the Senate?
9: I think he's also pretty articulate too. I think he's going to take the fight up to Labor on that left flank, and that will spook the Prime Minister, given he's fought the Greens for many years in Grindler and across New South Wales.
20: Mm. Yeah, I don't think Albanese's happy with Shoebridge's extension.
9: Mm-hmm. And you've got to wonder whether there's a coalition operative inside the Prime Minister's office at the moment, don't you? I mean, one misstep after another when it comes to podcasts and stupid little stunts for social media. But what about the clown that took a letter that was coming from a parliamentary inquiry to the Prime Minister, imploring the Prime Minister to do X, Y and Z on AI, and the Prime Minister's office go in and change that letter and send it back to them, but they keep the track changes on, and then they send it around to other people, including the Senator David Pocock, who outs them as writing their own letter.
20: Maybe those staff involved in those decisions are lucky that Tim Gartrell's the cause and not you at the moment, Peter.
9: I know, I'm a lamb, mate. I was a lamb. I'll leave it there. Thank you, Andrew Clennell. All right, let's go now to the issue I opened the show with again, that fallout from revelations last night in relation to David and Mary McCarthy. Their son, of course, signaller Sean McCarthy, was killed in an IED explosion in Afghanistan. And despite having lived through that grief, they supported so many of the families of the others lost in that campaign. So can you believe it? They were left off the list for that big service on Sunday, commemorating 25 years since Australia entered that war conflict in Afghanistan.
11: We got a phone call on the Friday from a couple of the widows who said, look, we'll meet you at the war memorial. And we said, what are you talking about? they said, aren't you coming? I said, well, we know it's on, but we don't know, we haven't been invited. So, and it's too late for us to organise accommodation and transport at that stage. So they managed to get themselves on the list. They went to DVA and managed to bang the table and get them on the invite. But for us, it was really too late for us to make a move.
9: Phil Thompson, himself a veteran, is the Shadow Minister for Defence Personnel, and he joins me now from Canberra. Well, surely this is the last straw for Keogh. If he's an honourable bloke, he would go. And if he won't go, then this is now a test for the Prime Minister to sack him, Phil.
0: How many more times can this incompetent Minister for Veterans Affairs continue to fail and fall upwards? The Prime Minister should be standing up today and announcing a new Minister for Veterans Affairs. Matt Keogh is clearly not up to the task. We heard today in question time, whilst he did say, I've spoken to the McCarthys, it was the War Memorial's fault, which I just think is quite pathetic as he's the responsible minister. And they were told on Saturday. So the commemoration, the event was on Sunday. Why didn't they spin up the plane? Why didn't they go and pick up every single family member who has lost a loved one in the war on terror in Afghanistan? This is just ridiculous.
9: I will also add, you know, the families of the 41 killed in action had to pay their own way to the Afghan memorial and all the politicians, all the dignitaries got flown there on the public purse. That in itself's not good enough for me, Phil.
0: No, it's ridiculous. To be honest, the families of those that have been killed in battle, they should be sitting in the front rows. They should be laying the wreaths first. They should have the names read out of their loved one who's been killed in battle. And that's how we should be doing it as a proud nation who supports those that defend us and have fought in Afghanistan and paid the ultimate sacrifice. That's what should happen. We should not be expecting the loved ones of our fallen to try and foot the bill, find money to in the cost of living crisis to travel from all around the country to get to Canberra to be thrown in the back row somewhere and told, well, you can lay a wreath when we announce everyone else can. I just think that's pretty poor and pretty pathetic. But the government has, the Prime Minister has a massive plane. Richard Marles, the Defence Minister, he's got about 6 or 7 planes under his control. Why didn't they zip around and pick everyone up? Like, that's what should be happening.
9: 100%. And, you know, I don't buy the idea that this was all the War Memorial's fault, because they might have sent out the invitations. But as you know, the way this works, you go to the Home Department for the database about who they want invited. So DVA would have given them the veterans database. They would have gone to CIRHOS for all the VIPs, the PMs, the politicians. They would have gone to Foreign Affairs to get all the names of the ambassadors and the high commissioners and invite them. And they would have just put them all together. So clearly, and David said this last night on the show, this isn't the first case DVA has dropped the ball. So DVA obviously has not paid due regard to next of kin. There's been multiple things that they have not been invited to by DVA. And he puts it down, Phil, to the fact that he's spoken out against the Brereton inquiry, and he has appeared in a pretty critical documentary, a rightly critical documentary, Bravery and Betrayal, because he and the widows, two women involved, were all not invited.
0: Yeah, well, John Howard and Tony Abbott were also in Bravery and Betrayal, that documentary that the Wandering Warriors and the Special Air Service put together. I can see how he would feel that he's been punished for it, and it's, you know, surely it's not a coincidence that him and the others that were inside or in on this documentary have been left out. I don't think any minister can point the finger at a department and say, it's not my fault, it's theirs, when he's supposed to be running the show. It'd be like someone in business or myself going, oh, no, it's my staff's fault, not mine. It's my fault. I'm the leader in my office. It's my responsibility. And if anything happened, I take responsibility. The minister, it just fails to do that. He fails to see how he's the responsible person. And from cutting travel to Cameron Baird, VCMG's family, to cutting funding to the Invictus, to putting an allied health cap on veterans of $5,000, he continues to fail and fail upwards. The Prime Minister needs to look at him and just go, mate, this gig's just not for you, and move him on. Because the McCarthys and everyone else who's missed out on this 25-year anniversary of when we went into Afghanistan, I just think is not just upsetting, it just shows it's a failure. These people paid the ultimate sacrifice. They're our nation's heroes, and they should be treated as such.
9: It doesn't surprise me, though, Phil, because this is the same government that's punishing with war crimes investigations and now two trials involving two soldiers at the soldier level about what allegedly happened, but there's absolutely no pressure or interrogation of senior command. They don't take responsibility either.
0: Yeah, command responsibility has been, you know, left wandering here, because whilst there's been significant attacks at the soldier level, there's been very little to none of anyone in the senior echelons being held accountable, including the former Chief of Defence Force, Angus Campbell. Well, he's now on a posting as an ambassador to Berlin. He's never been scrutinised into his involvement or what he knew or anything like that. But I want to make one thing very, very clear, that anyone before the courts is innocent until proven guilty, and that must be an absolute paramount of what goes forth. But also at the War Memorial on Sunday, we had two Victoria Cross recipients sitting in the crowd, Dan Kieran VC and Ben Robert Smith VCMG. Not once was our Victoria Cross recipients acknowledged. Not once was their names even mentioned.
4: Wow.
0: And I think that is an absolute blight on this government to put the handbrake on acknowledging our most bravest.
4: I cannot believe that. I cannot believe that, Phil. That is extraordinary. Thank you for alerting us to that. Thanks, Phil Thompson. Go hard on Makeo tomorrow, please. All right, after the break, more on the domestic probe into the Fly Dubai co-pilot. Did his pathway to radicalisation start in Australia? That's next.
8: News 24 will be back after this short break.

News 24. We'll be back after this short break. 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We'll be back after this short break.

0: News 24 will be back after this short break.
1: Welcome back. Coming up, the personal impact of the ongoing reality of brave Iranians who dare to stand up to the brutal regime. But let's pick up that investigation into fly-to-by co-pilot and alleged terrorist, with an AFP probe now underway into reported links to the Islamic organisation My Centre in Melbourne. It's also a recipient, I might add, of state and federal Labor government funding. Here to work through the latest detail, former AFP detective.

0: safeguards strong enough if, as he claims, his radicalisation started in Melbourne?
1: It's a shocking allegation, Peter. If it's if this information is true, we're now bringing people are coming from Oman to Australia to be radicalised. I mean, it's an indictment on our country that we would allow this to happen. We have got enough tools to deal with this. You know, it's just 2 weeks ago where Abu Ahmad was preaching radically in Victoria. In relation to picking up arms against enemies and don't take friends with Christians and Jews. I would like to know, you know, where are the hate speech laws now? Where is the inciting laws? Why are they being policed? We need to make Victoria, particularly Victoria and Sydney, an extremely hostile place for these radical extremists. We can't allow this sort of thing to slide by.
0: Well, what about the case of Mohammed Bakit, the 65-year-old Carlton man who was picked up the other day and charged with disseminating some 10,000 horrific terrorist images online, a whole lot of other related offences. He was let out on bail, David Craig, because he said, and the court agreed, he needed time out of jail to access his NDIS support.
1: It's absolutely insane, isn't it? I mean, Peter, we haven't learnt from Bondi. Like I was alluding to before, Australia needs to be, if we don't want to go down the path of Birmingham and London, which is our future in about 3 years' time, if we don't make a stand against this and make this, our country, a very hostile place, then this is going to happen more and more. We've got alleged, you know, we've got ISIS affiliate brides who are alleged to have committed war crimes out on bail in Victoria. I mean, the potential for radicalisation in Victoria, it's just a centre for excellence at the moment.
0: Yeah, I don't know that we call it excellence at all, but let's leave that there and go to the revelations that we've got now that the Royal Commission, as you and I have been arguing for months now, will resume closed hearings later this month. I'd actually like to see them open. I want to see all of this evidence out there in the public domain. If parts of it have to be held in camera, fine. But the idea that all of this is going to be secret disturbs me. I want the transparency. What do you make of these reports and what do you know?
1: Well, I've spent years, Peter, as you know, dealing with classified counterterrorism information and intelligence. And I completely understand that. And protecting methods and sources is very, very important. What is not acceptable is where a government is allowed to hide its agency heads from responsibility or accountability for decisions made. As you revealed on your show with the AFP whistleblower that submitted a written document to the Royal Commission that was dated in May 2024, that there was a 25% national shortage on counterterrorism staffing and a 38% shortage in New South Wales. Now, that was in May. A few months later, we get a probable threat level increased of our terrorist threat level from possible to probable. And then just over a year later, we have the Bondi massacre. Now, when that document was submitted, Chrissy Barrett, the now AFP commissioner, was the National Security Deputy Commissioner at the time that report came in. She's the Commissioner of the AFP at the time of the Bondi shooting. I want to hear how we can reconcile what the AFP has told the Royal Commission, who reported in April this year that AFP counterterrorism staffing has remained stable over many years, how we reconcile that with this document written by senior AFP commanders in the counterterrorism field directly under Chrissy Barrett.
0: I want to see Chrissy Barrett there, and I want the debate about the resources, David, held in the public domain at the very least. But I doubt that's going to happen. Thank you for your time. Thank you, David Craig. All right, after the break, plenty of conjecture over the US decision to live stream the execution of that mass convicted Islamist shooter. Where's the outrage when it comes to hundreds of innocent Iranian kids who are put to death daily by the regime? More on that next.
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0: News 24 will be back after this short break.
1: Welcome back. Coming up, a ruling by the Fair Work Commission. You will not believe how much you, the taxpayers, are forking out for employees that the Commonwealth doesn't even employ. But let's have a significant change of pace now, and the ongoing clampdown on citizens in Iran who are bravely standing up to the regime despite the threat of death. Iran continues to use executions, imprisonment and intimidation to crush dissent, with young Iranians paying the great price of demanding freedom. Melbourne resident and human rights advocate Jasmine Navabi is an expat who has a deeply personal perspective. She, like many Iranian Australians, share connections with friends and family, either directly implicated in the protests or profoundly impacted by the actions of the Iranian government. And she joins me now on the desk. Jasmine, this is your first interview, so we'll take it slowly, because I know this is a really difficult subject for you. And in the interest of all the people you know and still love in Iran, we're not going to share any names because the reprisals against their family are horrific. But you have a young couple close to you, a married couple, who are both in prison, and the reports are that they were denied a face-to-face meeting before one of them was executed. What can you tell us about their story?
2: Well, first of all, thanks, Peter, for having me. And as you said, yes, I think every day Iranian people inside of Iran and Iranian Australians and diaspora inside of Australia, they're facing different types of times and moments, the horrific moments, and we're always afraid to open the social medias to looking at one horrible news that one person or how many people got executed. About these two young couples, well, it's quite recent. They were engaged before the protests, and the regime took them to the prison. So their lawyers, who's trying to help them inside the prison, they decided to get married inside the prison. They chose love, which we know love will never dead. And they decided to get married over the phone with their permission of their parents over the phone, and they finally chose love. And they tried to be hopeful behind the prison walls. Mm. They said, we love each other and the loves will never end. And the day after, the man was executed, unfortunately, in the earliest time in the morning.
1: And we see some of that imagery. It's horrific imagery. Not all of them are public executions, but some of them are. They involve cranes in public squares. It's done with great brutality. And there are credible reports of 50,000, some say 80,000 young people who have been murdered, executed this year alone.
2: These executions under the Islamic Republic regimes, not just for this year or last year, it has been for decades. We had the silence executions since the Islamic Republic regime started to governing in Iran. Mm-hmm. It started from then until now. But these years, since the couple of years ago, I would say from 2022 until now, it has been very, very a lot of executions happening across all of the cities inside of Iran. And lots of people, they transfer to the solitary confinement and they're waiting for the executions. And obviously the Iranian people, they just simply, there are protesters. There are walk on the streets and they chanting two words only. They chanting freedom, dignity. And they called for one name, King Reza Pahlavi, to be their leader. They want regime change. And during the January massacre, which it's all over the news, the regime is scared. That's why they put Iran
1: in. That's why they're standing down
2: so high. Exactly. And they put a blackout for two nights. So they wouldn't allow the news around the world, wouldn't cover anything that how many people have been killed on the streets.
1: So just quickly then, are you angry, disappointed? about the lack of attention on this issue, not just by the Australian government, but we have young people here in Australia marching almost every second day, certainly on weekends, for the pro-Palestinian movement and Hamas and Hezbollah and all the other terrorist organisations. They are in the mix. Where is our support for the young people of Iran?
2: Nothing. That's why we're angry from the Albanese government at the moment, because there is evidence that shows the Islamic Republic regime funding the terrorist groups and making the world and the countries and the neighbourhoods around Iran in Australia, making the countries and its peoples unsafe. Yeah. And that's one of the evidence coming from the Islamic Republic regime's embassy in Canberra. Mm-hmm. So they're trying to assigning the people, funding the people and funding the terrorist groups as much as they can, putting unsafety for the people in the different countries. And it's all of the emotions, angry, upset, anything you can say. But we want Australia and most likely the Australian government to hear us, mm-hmm. because we're talking logically, we're providing evidences logically, right. And we want Australia to be safe and for its everyone. People. And yeah.
1: Jasmine, you're a brave woman for coming here tonight. Thank you.
2: Thank you.
1: Horrific, isn't it? As I said, young people in Australia, get out and protest about that. All right, that Fair Work ruling and how much you are paying for workers that aren't even government workers after the break.
0: News 24 will be back after this short break.

News 24 will be back after this short break. 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

0: News 24 will be back after this short break.
1: Let's get straight into it with my panel. One Nation National Director James Ashby, former Liberal MP Nicole Flint. Welcome to you both. Well, explain this one to me, James. How on earth the federal taxpayers spending some $500 million on pay rises for workers in the disability and community service sector that are not even employed by the Commonwealth? We saw it happen with childcare. A lot of, you know, for-profit centres, commercial centres, had the poor old taxpayer footing the bill for pay rises. Now we're doing it for NDIS and health workers.
2: Yeah, and there's no reason for this. Look, I know everyone's struggling at the moment, but we've been warned now. This government have been told by the RBA and they've been told by the World Monetary Fund, you've got to cool your spending. And that's the reality that they just can't seem to handle or grasp. And that's why inflation's through the roof. It's at 4%, where it should be under 2%. And that's why everyone copped another mortgage increase, another interest rate increase to their mortgage. So we're all paying more as a response of in response to an irresponsible Labor government. And I'm afraid that it's only going to keep getting worse. I sense there's going to be another, at least one more mortgage increase over the next couple of months. It's terrible.
1: Nicole, if you're a childcare centre that makes a profit, pay for the increase of your own staff. If you're an NDIS provider and you're making a profit, Nicole, pay for the increase to your own staff. Why is the taxpayer paying for this?
3: They shouldn't be, Peter. And every single small business in Australia right now will be absolutely horrified and disgusted because not only are they facing some $12 billion of changes to their trust arrangements thanks to Albanese and his treasurer, Jim Chalmers, they've just had to fight the ATO on the credit card surcharge that they now have to pass on to customers and also not being able to pay their tax to the ATO by a credit card. So we're hurting our 2.7 million small businesses who employ 5 million Australians. I bet they'd really like a pay handout from the taxpayer so they can afford to employ their staff. But we won't see that, will we? Because Labor hate small businesses. They hate private enterprise. They're just trying to increase their union reach throughout the not-for-profit sectors.
2: Yes,
1: you know, James, after these revelations in relation to the Fly Dubai co-pilot and the alleged links to a Muslim organisation in Melbourne, I've done a bit of a deep dive into the financial statements of some of these organisations. And I have to say, and I'll have a special report tomorrow night, there are questions for the government, given they've received government money, and there are what I would regard some probity questions that have not fully been answered. Let's leave that there. Surely all of this money now needs an audit.
2: Well, that's what One Nation have been calling for a long time. And this is just another Labor-established industry. You've got to remember, before they came to power, there was no money going to these multicultural groups, or effectively no money. It was very small what it was. And now, since they've come to government, we've given away as taxpayers, because of Labor's decision, well over $300 million. There's no vetting of these groups. That's the hardest part to understand. And we know where the money's going. A lot of it's going to these radical Islamised groups that are calling for terrorism on some of our politicians, including my own boss, Pauline Hanson. They call her filth. I've never known another church group to come out and lash politicians like some of these groups that are receiving some of, and not just some, the majority of money. And the majority of this money is actually going, over 90% of it, is going to Labor-held seats. So it's a huge scam. It's been implemented by Labor. And there's got to be some massive questions asked about this, especially when we're in the cost of living crisis and debt is through the roof.
1: You are not wrong. I'm afraid I have to leave it there. Thank you to you both. Catch up with you next week. That's it for me. See you tomorrow night. I'll have that special report for you on some of this money to Muslim organisations in Melbourne tomorrow night. Here's Andrew Bolt.

0: This is the Volk Report.
1: Tonight, Warren Mundine cuts loose on fake Aboriginal writer Bruce Pascoe. And Donald Trump goes rogue as his poll numbers tank ahead of next month's election. I'll talk to his former spokesman. Josh Frydenberg is defended by John Howard, even though Labor today again used him to bash the Liberals. And Matt Canavan on immigration and Barnaby Joyce getting confused. But first, and speaking of Bruce Pascoe, you know that truth and sense are both dead in our debate about Aboriginal issues, when the most talked about Aborigine in the country, the one given the most promotion by the ABC, is in fact a white man. Yes, Bruce Pascoe. Which is why some shocking news today, just crazy stuff, did not surprise me. Shocking stuff that I'll get to in a second. But Pascoe helps explain his part of the background. Just over the past weeks, I've been following Pascoe's latest doings with amazement. Once again, the dishonest promotion of them by the media left as well, especially the ABC. Now, it should actually be beyond argument these days that Pascoe is a fake Aborigine, and no journalist can have missed this controversy, how his claims have been debunked. Professional genealogist, for a start, of the darkemuexposed.org website confirm his 100% of British ancestry, and even many of his own relatives no longer buy his story.
2: Bruce, you wrote Dark Emu, a bestseller about Aboriginal society at the time of first contact. How do you identify?
3: I identify as Ewan and Bonorongan. Tasmanian.
2: Do other members of your family agree you all have Aboriginal heritage?
3: Some do, many don't.
1: Pascoe refuses to say who his Aboriginal ancestors supposedly are, and I've tracked over years how he's changed his story about his ancestry several times. So no journalist has any business taking his word for it. But here we go again. The ABC is back promoting the man it's backed for years, whose nonsense claims in his book Dark Emu. It's also promoted in videos to schools, false claims that Aborigines had actually been farmers, living in houses, in towns of up to 50,000 people. And now again, Pascoe is once more blitzing the ABC with all this, and once more attacking the Wicked West and valorising Aboriginal culture instead. This time in a book that the ABC claims is a global examination of Western power, informed by an Indigenous perspective.
4: As our next guest, we'll release his latest book. It is entitled The European Mind, and it is a global examination of Western power informed by an Indigenous perspective. The author is Bruce Pascoe, an Indigenous farmer and writer. And as I said, his new book, The European Mindset, is out this month.
1: This new book by this fake Indigenous writer is described by The Guardian Australia, which is another left-wing media outlet, desperate to believe this stuff. It's described like this. Pascoe, the Dark Emu author, rails against Christianity, capitalism and colonialism. Rails against Christianity and Westernism. Now, The Guardian, like the ABC, buys the whole nonsense that white Pascoe is actually black and Christian society is cruel. It writes that Pascoe, a Southern Victorian farmer and celebrated literary author of Ewan, Bunurong and Tasmanian ancestry, says Western religion's view of other spiritual beliefs as inferior, Europe's innate sense of moral and racial superiority, and capitalism's insatiable appetite for natural resources drove global First Nations dispossession. Now, why does this praise of Pascoe and his supposed Indigenous writings and rantings matter? Why does it matter that the Australian Historical Association, at its latest conference, shamefully banned a historical researcher, Dark Emu Exposed Roger Carge, from his speaking spot after complaints Now, it exposed fake Aboriginal academics, including this Professor Bruce Pascoe. Well, the first reason it matters is obviously that the truth should always matter. It should always count. Of course. And what's more, if people can't even tell the truth, including journalists, if even journalists can't tell the truth about Pascoe, a 100% white man, then what else aren't they telling you that's true when they talk about Aboriginal issues? Now, I guess that's why so many damaging falsehoods are regularly and absolutely shamelessly told about the stolen generations, for instance. But most sinister is that Pascoe is celebrated by the ABC and by writers' festivals and by the left as a so-called Aboriginal critic because he proves what they actually want to believe, that Aboriginal ways were golden and Western ways, they're evil. It's part of this self-loathing in our culture. In fact, Aboriginal culture is now seen in the left as so sacred, so wonderful, that it cannot be questioned. Point out its failures and lawyers warn you, well, warn me, by saying that this criticism, well, I could get us sued under our laws against free speech, you know, people taking offence. And now we see that Aboriginal culture is, in fact, held to be so golden that promoting it can even spare you jail time if you rape children. Yes, absolutely true. The Australian Today reported that a district court judge imposed a lesser sentence for an Aboriginal community leader who'd raped and sexually abused 4 young Aboriginal children. Reduced it because what the judge said was this man's significant connection to country and his commendable attempts to keep his Aboriginal culture alive. Geoffrey Alan Brown helped create the Pilbara Land Council. He was found guilty of abusing those children, girls and boys aged 10, 11, 13 and 14, over 6 years in Port Hedland. He'd shown no remorse, said the judge. But there were still mitigating factors, apparently including his past good character and the fact that he was caring for his wife. But also among those factors were that significant connection to country and his work to keep his culture alive. And as a result, his prison sentence was 10.5 years, significantly less than the maximum for those crimes. Now, you might wonder why it matters that a rapist had been keeping his culture alive. And I wonder whether a child rapist would have got a discount had he instead worked to turn Aborigines to Christianity instead. What makes Aboriginal culture so special? When, for instance, rates of sexual assaults and violence tend to be highest in exactly Aboriginal communities closest to traditional Aboriginal culture, out in remote and rural areas. Why is Aboriginal culture a get-out-of-jail card? And when will we agree, again, that embracing Western culture, which includes the honouring of truth and individual responsibility, is the best ladder for us all, whites, Asians, and Aborigines alike. I was joined earlier by Warren Mundine, businessman, former Labor National President, and former advisor on Aboriginal issues to 2 Liberal Prime Ministers. Warren Mundine, always great to talk to you. Should a man who raped and sexually abused 4 children aged 10, 11, 13 and 14 have his sentence slashed because of his supposed connection to country and for keeping his culture alive?
5: This is sickening. Let's not kid around. This is disgraceful. If you're talking about Aboriginal culture, an Aboriginal man in our traditional culture, just like every other different culture around the world, would have speared this bloke. We would have speared him. We would have put him to death. And there's no doubt about that, because that's how strong our culture was in the past, that people like this were driven out of our tribes, driven out of our communities, and then hunted and speared because you can't, what a disgraceful thing. And that's one part of it. The really disgraceful part about it is this reduction in his sentence. This is sickening. I like to see a constitutional change that says that judges should be held responsible for their decisions. If I make bad decisions in my work and in my job, I'm held responsible for that. I think judges need to be as well.
1: I wonder whether he would have got a discount had he been working very hard at bringing Christianity instead, like that culture, to his community. Do you think he would have got a reduction in sentence for that?
5: No, I don't think he would have got a reduction in sentence, and that would have been the right thing to do. I'm tired of, and this is what's a lot of Aboriginals out there in the communities across Australia are really tired in regard to how they're using our culture to let criminals get away with things. You just saw the reports on Port Hedland and the criminality that was been happening in that community. That's not the only place it's happening across Australia. And here you see the Western Australian government, saying nothing to see here, everything's fine, and yet you've got children who are being killed. You're getting children who are being abused and raped. Now, that's not to say that all Aboriginals are doing it. Of course, they're not doing it. But we've got to punish the people who are.
1: Well, it's interesting you raise, the Port Hedland stuff has just been absolutely shocking, just really, really shocking. It seems to me there is now a fetish about Aboriginal culture among certain parts of the Australian left, the bureaucracy, etc., when in fact the worst levels of sexual abuse and violence among Aboriginal Australians that we see seems to occur in those communities out bush that are closest to traditional culture. Shouldn't we be more open to thinking, well, that's Aboriginal culture. Maybe a shift to Western culture, to Christian ways or whatever, maybe that's not bad at all.
5: Well, look, the reality is that a large percentage of Aboriginal people are Christians, and they belong to different denominations, you see Lutherans, you see Catholics, you see Anglicans, you see a wide range of Aboriginal people who are of the Christian faith. And I have on my father's side of the family, I have pastors, evangelical pastors who are Christians and that. But you don't, the issue here is we've got to stop using culture to let criminals and let people get away with people. And this, like the Port Hedland is a good example where the elders there, the women of that community, were screaming out for help and screaming out for those kids to be looked after and to be protected. It was the failure of the Department of Child Protection, if that's its name, I don't know what its full name is, totally failed those kids, totally failed that community. And they talk about culture doing this. Well, who were the culture people? The culture people were those women who were the elders in that community who were screaming out for people to do something.
1: That's right. And the grandmother was begging for help. Mm. It wasn't given. And it seems to me a lot of child protection authorities around the country have had a record of being reluctant to remove Aboriginal children from dangers that they'd be removed from if they were white, simply on the grounds, we can't repeat the stolen generation. It's just terrible. Now, I mentioned at the top Bruce Pascoe. He is now selling a book attacking Christianity and the West and colonialism and rah, rah, rah, from what the ABC and other leftist outlets claim is an Aboriginal perspective. Does Bruce Pascoe speak for you?
5: Look, I'm sick and tired of white people writing books and attacking our communities and using our communities, for their own personal economic and book-selling claims. Look, The reality is there are a lot of Aboriginal people who are Christians. There are a lot of Aboriginal people. In fact, all of us have gone through colonisation and that, and we have succeeded. We have survived, and we have done some great things in this country, across this country. I look post-Second World War, okay? You look at the incredible stride that has happened with Aboriginal communities. We've got professors of surgery at Melbourne University. We've got doctors here. We've got people. I'm getting sick and tired of these people who are using victimhood. When I was a kid growing up, my parents, and I grew up in an Aboriginal community, they were very strong about not using excuses for the responsibility of my behaviour. We had to take our own responsibilities. We were to make our lives better. We were taught about family, faith, and culture. They were the three things that were rammed in our heads. And those things were, you got up in the morning, you went to work, you fed your family, you had a roof over your head, and you didn't commit crimes. You become an asset to your community and created jobs for your people and made a future for your children and get educated in that. What is happening across this country now is that we got these people are coming out and being claiming to Aboriginal, that their Aboriginality and that had no experience in Aboriginal communities. And you look at them and you say, well, okay, Bruce Paxer, where is your evidence? Because all the Aboriginal people that he claims he's from their community have said he's not. And so, let's get that correct in the first place. In the second place, stop using Aboriginal culture and stop using in a negative way to divide this country. We are all Australians. We are all proud Australians. I'm an Australian. Yes, I'm an Aboriginal person. Just like you can be an Australian, be a Dutch person, background, an ethnic background and all that type. But we want to bring our people together. We have won so much in the last 50 years. And now in the last 20 years or so, we're starting to trash that. You look at the crime rates, you look at the things that are happening to Aboriginal people in their own communities who are screaming out for help and for the law and for, we've got to stop treating people differently. We are human beings, just like the rest of Australians are. So stop using all this nonsense. You know, in fact, I'll say something that'll even be more controversial. When I was up in traditional Aboriginal communities up in the north and that there, they said there's two things. There's traditional culture and there's bullshit culture. And what we're getting at the moment out of all these academics and all these people who claim to be Aboriginal people is just bullshit culture.
1: Well, I can't help but nod furiously in agreement with you, Warren Mundine. Thank you very much for your time.
5: Thank you.
1: After the break, Donald Trump starts to wobble on a barbaric plan to live stream the execution of a jihadist by firing squad. Sean Spicer after this.
0: News 24 will be back after this short break.

News 24 will be back after this short break. 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

0: News 24 will be back after this short break.
1: Donald Trump's poll numbers have fallen through the floor. One new reason for that is that petrol and diesel prices have rocketed since the US president started his war with Iran. That has made Trump desperate because he's now just 3 weeks out from the midterm elections that could cost the Republicans control of the Senate and House of Representatives and turn him into a lame duck president. He's desperate and looking for scapegoats and distractions. Two examples this past week. First, he's now blaming Ukraine and its president, not himself, for those higher fuel prices, saying Ukraine should stop defending itself by destroying Russian oil refineries, or he'll cut off US arms and intelligence. In fact, Ukraine should surrender.
2: We said you can do whatever you want to Russia, don't hit the refineries, because that's a world problem that's caused. And he wants to make problems for the world. He wants to make problems for our farmers, our ranchers, with diesel fuel, because Russia supplies a large portion of the diesel fuel throughout the world. That's a war that should have never started. And I think it's time for Ukraine to get a new president.
1: Trump is even saying he's going to buy Russian diesel to ease prices, which means giving Russia countless millions of dollars for its war. But there's more. Another distraction to make the Trump administration look tough. Trump's Secretary of War, Pete Hegseth, says he wants jihadist Nidal Hassan, a major in the US Army who shot dead 13 fellow soldiers, executed by firing squad and live-streamed. This was an idea which Trump at first seemed to like.
3: Authorize or approve the execution, the live stream execution of the court.
2: Did I approve?
3: Did you approve?
2: Absolutely.
1: Now, though, with religious leaders from the Pope down horrified, Trump is reportedly going cold on this live streaming. He says he's yet to actually approve it, but he's happy for the debate to keep going for days. Now, no wonder even he thinks this might be too much, because live streaming the shooting of a jihadist, it's barbaric, it coarsens American culture, it shrinks the moral gap between the West and the terrorists trying to destroy it by showing this contempt for human life, this glorying in death, and it would probably backfire. It would incite terrorists, not frighten them. What's the bet that terrorists will soon film their own executions for us? Even one nation so tough on terrorism is against.
4: Watching a person shot by a firing squad is not good for the children. I don't think it's good for anybody. And I would hope that it's not available. What is to be gained by watching it? What is to be gained?
1: Bravo. I was joined earlier by Sean Spicer, Donald Trump's first White House spokesman. Sean Spicer, always great to see you. The Secretary of War wants this execution by firing squad of Major Hassan live-streamed around the world. That strikes me as barbaric, to be honest. Why does he want it?
5: Here's what I'd say. I think what he wants to do is make a very public display of the fact that Major Hassan committed an unbelievable and unspeakable act of terrorism, and they want to send a signal. I'll be honest with you. I'm with you on this. I don't think that it serves any deterrence to do it live. I think we all know he'll die. I think the U.S., when we captured Saddam Hussein, we did it correctly. We didn't make him become a martyr. I've rarely used his name. I do it for this just because it's an international audience. But I don't want to give anyone who commits an act of terrorism sort of the notoriety that they so often seek. So I don't think that this, my guess, by the way, is that this doesn't happen. Even if they chose to go through with it, I can't think of a platform that would allow it to air.
1: I know, but the idea that Hegseth thinks this is a great idea, I'm reading reports now that Donald Trump is thinking twice about this whole thing, has gone cold on it, the Pope's against it. what do you think he'll ultimately decide?
5: Well, even the vice president said, if they live stream it, I won't watch it. That sort of starts to give you a tell where the administration is. As I said, I'm not really sure what the greater good is. I think everybody knows you're going to execute the guy. They know that you'll have done it. I just don't know that showing it does any good, and it probably inspires some others and gives them some credence in the future when they say, well, look at what the U.S. did. We now are going to do some unspeakable act and justify it using what we did here, although this individual obviously went through the justice system here, and there's no question about his level of guilt or the degree of a heinous act that he committed. So I don't think it ultimately happens. I think the president is going to recognize that this will be more of a backlash than anything else. There are some people, I've heard some arguments that this just is a massive deterrent. I don't think you need a massive deterrent. People know you're going to get sentenced to death if you commit an act like this in the United States. I don't think it's a surprise. I don't think we need to show anybody.
1: I think you're right. It brutalizes America and encourages its enemies. I just don't see any win on this at all. Donald Trump's war on Iran, that's obviously caused the oil prices to soar, especially the price of diesel, which is used by U.S. farmers. You on your show have been talking about how prices, fuel prices, et cetera, are one of the keys to a voter dissatisfaction ahead of next month's election, which looks like turning out badly, perhaps, for the president and the Republicans. The president's now blaming Ukraine, in fact, for the price by bombing Russian oil facilities, says Ukraine should give in to Russia, and is also buying Russian diesel, which to try to lower prices, but that just feeds Russia's war machine. Look, this just seems a terrible move to me. Your view?
5: Well, Andrew, I often say that there's two aspects to most things in Washington. There's the policy and the politics. On the policy thing, one of the things that I would further add to your argument is that there's a lot of people who don't believe that Russia has the capability or the capacity to actually follow through on the pledges that they made. I mean, it's talking about hundreds of thousands of tons of diesel. There's a lot of people that question whether that's even possible, considering the strikes that Ukraine has made on their reserves. On the politics of it, look, this is where I get it a little bit more, which is the president is trying to create the perception, especially among farm state Republicans. So you're talking Michigan, Iowa, Ohio, places where diesel plays significant into the economy, the agriculture economy of so many voters, by showing that I'm willing to do whatever it takes to bring down the cost. Obviously, he is not in a position right now to just stop the war in Iran. And if he does, I would question how quick prices would drop in that. This, in my opinion, is trying to create the perception to voters that he's doing anything and everything within his capabilities to bring down the cost. Unfortunately, I do think at this point, most voters are sort of beyond the perception piece and looking at that price on the gas station and saying, is it lower or higher than it was last week? And so if you're going to do something like this, you better hope that it has an immediate effect on the price at the pump, which, again, I'm not an energy expert, but the ones that I've seen critique this say that it's not going to have a significant impact. And therefore, while I give him credit for trying and creating the perception, I'm not sure it's going to have an impact as we sit here just over 20 days out from an election.
1: Yeah, but scapegoating Ukraine and placating Russia seems to be morally dubious at very best. I mean, it's just disgusting. It's even allegedly threatening to cut off intelligence and military weapons to Ukraine if it doesn't agree to a deal he claims to have made to stop attacks on both sides' power supplies, which in fact turns out to mean only on Russian oil facilities, not Russian attacks on power generation in Ukraine. Now, seriously, this is just terrible. I mean, it appalls me, to be frank.
5: Well, and the funny part about this, not the funny thing, the scary part is Russia had an opportunity to play the smart hand here, and they failed. They attacked Ukraine overnight, which shows it was actually, to me, a big slap in the face for the president from Russia, who was getting an opportunity to prove themselves and failed once again. Now, hopefully, I think the president recognizes that even when you try to throw them any kind of lifeline, they can't live up to the moment.
1: Just finally here, Sean, there are plenty of criticisms to make about Donald Trump as well as praise to give, obviously, but I thought the European Parliament has just shown how childish, absolutely childish it is by allowing one of its Danish politicians to display in this building a big gold statue of a naked Donald Trump perched on someone's shoulders. The statue's called the Orange Plague. It's obviously meant to disparage him, to mock him. What does this tell you of Europe's politicians when this can be done in its European Parliament?
5: Well, a couple things. One, there's a level of childness that again, doesn't seem to escape the bounds of America. It goes across the pond now. But secondly, it just doesn't, it's not smart politics for them. They want the U.S. to continue to support them militarily, economically. And yet you go spit in the face of the leader of the free world right now. It's not exactly going to endear you. So I think it's stupid to begin with. It's childish, but then it's also just politically stupid. And that's the thing that if I were one of the other European countries, this might be an opportunity to speak up and say, is this really how we want to have ourselves represented on the world stage?
1: Sean Spicer, always great to talk to you. Thank you so much for your time.
5: Good to see you, Andrew.
1: After the break, twin new warnings, how Chinese cars spied on Norwegian soldiers and hackers took over supermarket freezers in 6 countries. The panel on the new threat and more.
0: News 24 will be back after this short break.

News 24 will be back after this short break. News 24 will be back after this short break.

0: 50 degrees, spoiling truckloads of food. Similar attacks are reported in Spain, Portugal, Germany, Poland, and Belgium. The other example, a Norwegian financial newspaper has just reported that Norway's Home Guard last month rented electric cars from a company linked to China to use them on big military manoeuvres. Some of the cars were made by Diepel, a Chinese company. Soldiers said they found these cars had automatically recorded video footage, travel routes, security access codes that the soldiers typed into military gates, recorded where the soldiers were picked up, where they went to. I mean, joining me are Mia Schlicht, Executive Director of the Samuel Griffith Society, and Michael Danby, former federal Labor politician and former chairman of the Joint Standing Committee on Foreign Affairs, Defence and Trade. Michael, given that background, what does this tell you?
1: Well, just that the Europeans don't realise that we're already in a hybrid warfare with Iran, North Korea, Russia and China. Don't those blockheads in the Finnish Defence Ministry understand that the car details will be just turned over by the CHICOMs to Putin? I mean, really, you just can't believe the stupidity. I'm a bit upset, Andrew, because since your interview with Sean Spicer, Trump has cut off defensive intelligence to the Ukrainians, and as we're speaking, missiles have landed all over Kiev with none of the poor civilians able to get into their shelters.
0: I think what he's doing is absolutely disgusting. But there seems to be a total naivety about these sorts of things, Mia, and in Australia too. What do you make of these stories?
2: Yeah, I think it's a huge warning signal being sent here to Australia, Andrew. I think we do not take national security nearly seriously enough here in this country on multiple fronts. We don't spend nearly enough on defence. We're not recruiting enough defence personnel. And now when it comes to threats from technology as well, this country is not prepared. We still have ministers in Canberra who are driving electric vehicles that are manufactured in China. That's Chris Bowen, who has one of those vehicles. And it just shows they don't take this threat seriously enough. And let's also not forget that under this Albanese government, if Labor was to have its way, we would have an energy system that's entirely reliant on wind and solar and batteries that are built and manufactured in China. And many of those have kill switches that they could just flick those off if they would like to. And for a long time, that's been peddled as some form of conspiracy theory. But what these events in Europe have shown us is that it's not a conspiracy theory. It's a very real threat.
0: Michael, and again, I guess, talking about naivety, or probably actually much worse, this year's Nobel Peace Prize. It's just been given to Navi Pillay, who was the United Nations High Commissioner for Human Rights, most recently led the United Nations Commission that falsely claimed that Israel committed genocide against Palestinians in Gaza. There is no genocide. That's a lie. Your reaction to this prize going to her?
1: She resigned from her UN committee, and that tiny UN committee in Geneva doesn't decide whether the war in Gaza was genocide or not. It's an international court that will eventually decide that. She is a disgrace, Andrew. It's not just on this. Chris Sidoti, her sidekick, was down here in Melbourne recently and admitted to the audience, it's on record, that there was a very low standard of evidence for her claims. And this is what she's been lauded by the naive people in Norway for. And she's done even worse as far as the poor Uyghurs are concerned, shopping them to the Chinese communists in Beijing.
0: You're referring there to Emma Riley, a human rights lawyer who worked under this Navi Pillay, saying that under her leadership, the UN Human Rights Office handed the names of 50 dissidents, Uyghurs, to China, ignored the warnings about the danger to them and their families, and families were indeed harassed and punished. Now, and Riley says Pillay is a disgrace. I agree. And yet a woman like this gets a Nobel Peace Prize. What does that tell you, Mia, about Nobel judges?
2: that they're not serious, Andrew, and I don't think anyone's taken this award seriously for a very long time, probably ever since Obama was awarded it for just basically the idea that he might bring some kind of peace about 9 months into the role. And since then, it's
0: just been, about that.
2: A whole calamity of

0: of recipients of this award.
1: Good point,
0: but look,
1: Mayor.
0: I think it says it all. When you've got leaders of Hamas who are celebrating the recipient of this award, I really think that says it all when Hamas is thinking these judges did a good job.
2: Yeah, Hamas even put out a press release thanking the appointment of her as the Nobel Peace Prize laureate. Josh Frydenberg's book, Michael, I know you're sympathetic to Josh, but I have to say self-serving is a kind way of putting what it's about. Here's the former treasurer writing a book, heaping criticism on the Liberals, offering himself essentially as the new leader without even having put up his hand to run again after being defeated by a Teal Independent two elections ago.
1: Well, it's a hard job running against Teal Independents, as Tim Wilson knows. You have to take 3 years off to do it, and it, I don't think it'll happen. I think Josh is at an international bank, and look, the Liberals may win here in Victoria. That may give him momentum. You'd have to have polling that shows that you could beat Monique Ryan, and you'd have to be right into it. But I don't think it will happen. I think Angus Taylor's improved a bit over the last few days with his migration policy. But we're yet to see how the Liberal One Nation preferences to each other and their momentum will go. All hangs on the Victorian election. It's the hinge of history.
2: Yes, but then there's a New South Wales election mayor after that where, you know, the Liberals probably get smashed there. I'm just thinking, if Josh does not, he's doing this dance of the seven veils, or probably 70 veils is up to now, about whether he will or won't run. If he doesn't run and is just piled on the pressure on the Liberals and then not offered himself as the Messiah, that makes it even more irresponsible, doesn't it?
0: Yeah, I think it does, Andrew, particularly because in that seat, if there's any possibility that Josh is going to put up his hand and run for that seat, I think that would deter many serious candidates from taking up the role, because there is kind of an assumption that if Josh wants it, he can come in and he could take that. So that would be my concern, is that we might lose some really good and serious candidates for putting up their hand for the seat of Kooyong, which is a seat the Liberals desperately need to win back if they want to reform government. But, and I'll also pick up on your point before about it being a self-serving book. I'm a bit sick of these former ministers writing books about themselves. The only one who hasn't, Tony Abbott, has written a book about how proud he is of the country. Instead, we've got people like Josh Frydenberg and Malcolm Turnbull writing books about themselves and everything they could have and or the Liberals should have done better. Well, I would have liked to have seen that when they're actually in the job.
2: That is a bit true. As I said in my column, Michael, the missing chapter of this book, long as it is should have been called, I don't know, My Mistakes, Why I Made My Mistakes and How I've Changed. But I don't think Josh is up to that kind of thing.
1: No. He did make mistakes. In retrospect, clearly there was overexpenditure. And I'm speaking for the ghosts of Peter Walsh and people like him on the coronavirus. But again, as someone earlier on News 24 said today, you didn't necessarily know when the pandemic would end. So that's an excuse he could make. But Australia really went into debt during that period. And I think I've got a better candidate for Kooyong for the Liberal Party anyhow. I think Mia should do it. She'd be a great candidate and adornment to federal parliament.
2: We will take up that crusade. And the second now that you've said it, Mia, I'm afraid we've got another career in mind for you now. Mia Schlicht, Michael Danby, thank you so much to you both. After the break, I don't know, I didn't hear Mia say thank you to Michael for that, so I don't know, we'll see, but I'll talk to her afterwards. After the break, Matt Canavan.
3: News 24 will be back after this short break.

0: News 24 will be back after this short break.
1: Well, when we're talking about, oh, too many immigrants and all that, let's not forget, not all immigrants are the same. And it's the Albanese government's planned cuts to immigration which are now being attacked for that reason, in a very tough new ad campaign by the Australian Hotels Association.
2: Might give it a go. What's the worst that could happen?
3: I have to go now, Arthur. I'll miss our chats.
2: What's a bloke have to do to get a coffee around here? Where's Sven?
3: Gone back to Sweden. Half the kitchen too.
2: Where the hell's all the fruit?
4: Still on the trees.
5: Pop, can I get an apple?
2: Maybe for Christmas.
6: What do you mean my room isn't clean?
7: We're short-staffed. You'll need to clean it yourself. Room 508. Good luck.
8: Hi, Mum.
6: Oh, good. Can you give me a hand? The nurse has gone home. Be a love and wipe my bottom.
1: That's just some of it. Now, it's true that the Coalition and One Nation promise even deeper cuts to our out-of-control intake, but it's Labor's cuts which turn out to be the dumbest. I've already pointed out it's crazy for the Albanese government to respond to public fears of mass immigration by promising to slash the number of people on working holiday visas, backpackers, by nearly 40,000 a year. Yet, at the same time, sticking to its doubling of the refugee intake, slashing backpackers, mainly from Europe and Japan, but doubling refugees who are mainly Muslims from Syria, Afghanistan and Myanmar. The Hotels Association today said, this is actually an economic mistake, not just a cultural one, because these backpackers must work a lot of their time in the country and they don't then add to house prices in Sydney and Melbourne. Joining me is our regular Tuesday commentator, Matt Canavan, leader of the Nationals. Matt, great to see you. The Albanese government is cutting backpacker visas by nearly 40,000 a year, sticking, as I said, with its doubling of refugee and humanitarian visas to 20,000 a year. The opposition, you, are doing the opposite.
9: Well, that is what you've outlined is exactly true, Andrew, and you've put it very well. The reason we're not making cuts to the Working Holiday Maker program is because that program works. It works for our country. It's in the name of the program. The people in that program do work. They have to work to extend their time here in this nation. And many of them, most of them, to get that extension have to do work in regional areas. So they go to parts of the country that often are lacking workers. They're not contributing, as you said, to the housing shortages in our capital cities. And they're contributing to our farms, to our tourism industry, to our hospitality sector. And then there's another win. There's another win that people often forget for our country from this visa class. Then those backpackers, they generally will go on a holiday and spend the money they earn back in Australia, travelling around Australia, enjoying our beautiful country. That's why they've come here in the first place. They go on that holiday. It creates more economic opportunity for all Australians. That program is not a problem. It's been working well for a long period of time. The problem is the surge in three visa classes under this government: bridging visas, graduate visas and student visas. And that's why we have proposed, yes, a big cut to migration, the biggest planned cut in Australian history, but we've focused on those visas that aren't contributing to those jobs but are contributing to stresses and strains in our major cities. Now, the question is, why hasn't the government tackled that major problem? They seem far too close to our universities, not wanting to take on that industry, not wanting to take on the communities in major cities. So they've gone after the farmers. They've gone after the small businesses once again because this government makes a political calculation about everything, that they don't need their support.
1: Matt, you're a very Christian gentleman, always kind. You've been publicly warm and welcoming about former Liberal Treasurer Josh Frydenberg, who's written a new memoir, warning that the coalition is a mess, on the wrong track, hinting that he could take over, even offering his manifesto, including increasing the GST, without even saying yet if he will run for election and kindly take over. Labor again used Frydenberg to attack the Liberals. Here he is.
10: Josh Frydenberg thinks the Liberal Party is circling the drain on your watch, and he's right.
1: Isn't it true that Josh Frydenberg and his book, that's hurting you right now, isn't it?
9: You got it half right, Andrew. I'm actually Catholic, which means I've got original sin and I always feel guilty about not doing the right thing. I'm a fallen individual. So thank you for the compliments. But I've always got along with Josh. I served with him in government. He was a great contributor to our party room. I think your points would probably be right, maybe in the way politics used to, the old political rules used to apply. I feel it's a new environment right now. There's so many voices out there online. Josh saying a few things is, and all credit and respect to Josh, I just don't think it's going to make a huge impact out there in the real world. There's so much noise coming through different channels to people these days. It's not such a big deal. In saying that, I always welcome contributions to the policy debate. I mean, right now, our country's in a total mess, in massive decline under this government. We should welcome all sorts of voices to try and work out what should be done. I'm not agreeing with everything Josh has said, but that's fine. I'm big enough to have a debate with anyone. And as I say, I welcome contributions to the public policy debate.
1: So you welcome a policy contribution from Josh that says, you know, if I'm going to take over the Liberals or the Coalition, I want the GST increase. You welcome this suggestion that's being used against you, that here you have Josh Frydenberg saying the GST must be increased?
9: Look, Andrew, I just came. I was a little bit late to your show tonight because we had a function to recognise some of the retiring Nationals MPs that occurred in the last Parliament, including David Gillespie, wonderful member for Lyne. He might go down as the father of the Australian nuclear energy industry, did such good work there. But he also did suggest, I reminded our colleagues tonight, he was originally suggesting an increase in the GST many years ago. And I'm sure you've forgotten about that. Lots of others would have. It didn't hurt our chances back then. We went on to win the next election. We have always welcomed debate in our party room. It does distinguish us from the Labor Party and the Greens. Up until recently, the Greens political party, they're all breaking out now all over the place. But the Labor Party, they never allow debate. They never allow different contributions of ideas. And I think that's why they sort of get themselves into messes like the budget this year, because they all sit back, the whole lot of them, and nod and clap when Jim Chalmers puts his budget down and no one's there to ring the alarm bells before it's too late. So I think there is a benefit in having people speak their minds early. You can take it, you can cop it. It's better to get that feedback before you make a mistake. So, as I say, I welcome all of these contributions.
1: Oh, you actually like the idea of a GST increase?
9: No, I don't think that's the recipe for our country. As I said, I don't agree with everything that people put forward, including Josh. Look, we've got a plan to cut taxes. That's what we are focused on doing. I think that's what our country needs right now. The increased taxes in the budget this year have done enormous damage to economic confidence, seeing the property market fall through the floor. We need to restore that confidence. So not only will I, with Angus Taylor, cut taxes across the board, or cut all of Labor's taxes, we will also provide an automatic tax cut every year to make sure inflation doesn't erode your pay rises. You've got the Labor Party out there saying it's great, people are getting a pay rise. The problem is, of course, inflation erodes all that pay rise, and then they come and tax you as you go up higher into higher tax brackets. And we'll remove that inflation tax, we'll put Canberra on a diet and give you some of your money back. You earn more, you'll get to keep more under a Liberal national government.
1: But just quickly, last question on that. I know it's a nuisance for you, but this is the damage it's doing. If Frydenberg does not now run for election, he just heaps this criticism, adds unhelpful suggestions about a rise in GST, and then doesn't stand for election, it's just caused you damage for nothing, isn't he?
9: Look, again, Andrew, I don't want to disrespect Josh, that I like him. I just don't think that many people care. I don't think that many people care. And so, I'm not really caring that much either. I'm focused on delivering for the Australian people and winning government and removing this terrible government. I'll keep laser-eyed on that.
1: And, of course, we should point out there was a poll that you kindly directed my attention to yesterday that suggested that you and the Nationals are picking up a lot more support in the rural areas, which is a good sign for you. Matt Canavan, thank you so much indeed for your time. Really appreciate it. Coming up next is the wonderful Shari Markson. Good night.
4: Thanks, Andrew. Good evening. Tonight, the Albanese government has refused to stop funding the Islamic centres allegedly linked to the Fly Dubai co-pilot. Pauline Hanson and John O'Donium are demanding answers. Jealous Liberals tear into Josh Frydenberg, but they'd be lucky to have him back in politics. Tonight, John Howard defends his record. And should tech giants block the live stream of a Texas execution? That debate coming up. But first, the Albanese government has refused to stop funding the Islamic centres attended by the Fly Dubai co-pilot, who came within a whisker's breadth of committing a major 9/11-style terror attack. The reality is that the Labor government has turned a blind eye to Islamic radicalisation. And even now, refuse to outright say they'll stop giving taxpayer funds towards organisations accused of radicalisation and extremism. Now, this is a deadly serious issue. Shadow Home Affairs Minister John O'Donium grilled the government about it today.
8: The Albanese government reportedly awarded almost $70,000 in taxpayer-funded grants to the Multicultural Youth Centre in Melbourne, an organisation now under scrutiny following revelations about the accused Fly Dubai terrorists' alleged connections to individuals who were affiliated with that centre. Has the government suspended or terminated these grants, and is it taking any steps to recover the funding already paid?
4: And yet the answer from the Albanese government was far from adequate.
11: In relation to grant funding, well, I think all political parties, including your party, make commit public election commitments to community groups, including multicultural community groups, and, you know, that is appropriate.
4: One Nation leader Pauline Hanson has also asked for a commitment that the government stop supporting the organisations linked to the co-pilot, Hamam al-Hamami. But again, absolutely nothing of substance from the Albanese government. No commitment that it wouldn't be sending our hard-earned money towards the centres being talked about in the world's media for being connected with an alleged terrorist.
12: Did you or your department seek or receive advice from ASIO or the Australian Federal Police before granting more than $68,000 to the Islamic Multicultural Youth Centre?
13: Minister Burke and his department have been looking into this, and certainly from the government's position perspective, our position is that we expect that all organisations that receive government funding conduct themselves in lines with guidelines and funding agreements and in accordance with expectations of the Australian taxpayer. If any activities breach these, the funding will be reviewed.
4: What waffle. Time and time again, we've seen Prime Minister Anthony Albanese uncomfortable, really uncomfortable, talking about the issue of radical Islamist extremism. And he often reverts to speaking about neo-Nazis instead. Here's just a few examples.
14: But what we have here is neo-Nazis being given a platform.
15: For neo-Nazis to parade and to spread hatred, to spread anti-Semitism, to promote violence, to engage in training activities. This is un-Australian.
16: We've outlawed the neo-Nazis who've gone through various name changes, but the policies remain the same.
15: Another issue, the presence of neo-Nazis in Australia, I find just extraordinary in 2026.
4: Now, of course, both are major issues, but why does he seem so uncomfortable even uttering the words radical Islamic extremism? And he struggled to do this even after the Bondi terror attack, as Josh Frydenberg pointed out at the time.
17: Guns may have stolen the life of 15 innocent civilians, but it was radical Islamist ideology that pulled the trigger. And if you, Prime Minister, can't say those words, Islamist ideology, if you can't speak them, you can't solve them.
4: Yep, you cannot solve a problem that you can't name. If you can't speak about an issue, you certainly can't come up with solutions to deal with it. It's an international scandal that the Fly Dubai pilot says he was radicalised here in Australia while studying at RMIT University. He came very close to killing hundreds of people, innocent people, in a 9/11 style attack. His plan was reportedly to fly this Emirati plane into Israel's Ben-Gurion International Airport. The UAE Attorney General says Hamami attended a mosque and an Islamic institution called My Centre in Melbourne. And according to the UAE government statement, the pilot claims that whilst in Australia, he adopted ideas advocating violence, terrorism, and drew inspiration from the terror attack on the Twin Towers in 2001. Now, the leader of My Centre is this preacher, Samir Mokhtari, also known as Abu Hamza. He's issued strong denials about his connection with this co-pilot. He says, "I strongly reject recent media reports suggesting any connection between myself, the Multicultural Youth Centre and the co-pilot, Al-Hamami." And he's released a bizarre video statement saying he was going to fast from talking.
18: "You'll find those who are righteous, they've always been attacked, abused, accused, killed, imprisoned, and this is the way it is."
4: The Age newspaper reports that almost $2 million, yes, $2 million in government funding has flowed to My Centre since 2018. The paper reports that state and federal government documents show My Centre received a $730,000 grant from Victoria for community infrastructure and $1.17 million from the federal government to subsidise childcare worker wages. So, as they said, both state and federal funding. And Abu Hamza has been planning a $6.9 million religious development in Melbourne. And this is all despite the fact he's accused of launching attacks on so-called Zionists. The Australian reports that last year, well, the Australian reported last year that he had called Zionists, and that is often understood to be Jews who support Israel, he called them scavengers and blood-sucking humans.
18: "I've always believed that these Zionists are not normal. They're blood-sucking human beings. They're scavengers. They're not humans, I swear by Allah. 82%, not 20% or 15%, 82% believe in ethnic cleansing."
4: This is truly disgraceful. It's dangerous ideology and language. But of course, it seems it didn't affect federal or state governments' millions in funding for his centre. And many Labor figures have visited the centre. There was more that he had to say as well.
19: "Living in this country, we need to understand that the war that exists here, which is much, much more dangerous, which is the war of no God. They want to instill in our minds, that God does not exist."
4: Well, given the revelations, I asked Home Affairs Minister Tony Burke's office today if the government will stop funding the centres associated with the co-pilot. Well, he didn't respond to my question, even though these are Home Affairs grants, some of them, and he directed me to the office of Anne Alley, the Minister for Multicultural Affairs. She said the department conducts due diligence checks to assess compliance and eligibility requirements that identify information and may present a risk to the achievement of the grant objectives. I mean, this is as much waffle as we heard a bit earlier in the Senate today. She said any allegations of wrongdoing must be taken seriously, and if these activities breach these, the funding will be reviewed. And she said the Joint Counter-Terror Team has announced it's investigating the links to Australia, etc. Now, the point is, we have already seen his public commentary, and yet the federal government funding continued to flow. These hate preachers who espouse extremist views have been able to get away scot-free. There have been too many wake-up calls to count. And it seems to me that this government doesn't take the issue of terrorism seriously. it's preferred to quietly ignore radical extremist ideology. And now the world's scrutiny is on Australia and how this beautiful country, once the lucky country, I say once, is where a pilot was radicalised, beginning his mission of murder, a mission that only failed thanks to the courage of Israeli passengers and an Indian pilot. Well, former Prime Minister John Howard launched a defence of Josh Frydenberg today as critics attacked him for the crime of writing and publicising a book. Jealous Liberals have criticised Frydenberg for daring to get some publicity for his memoir, for not making a decision yet about whether he's going to make a political comeback, and for suggesting tax reform. They've even attacked his record as Liberal Treasurer. And Liberal leader Angus Taylor is among those who joined the fray, inadvertently adding to the publicity for Josh. Taylor questioned how much money he'd spent on JobKeeper during the pandemic.
20: But we made the mistake of spending too much during the pandemic. More than was needed to save jobs and the economy.
4: Well, John Howard launched Josh Frydenberg's book today, and he defended the spending of the coalition during the pandemic. And Howard even revealed publicly today that he'd given advice to Frydenberg before he announced JobKeeper.
21: And I remember you talking to me when you were walking around Parliament House with me, and you rang me and said, look, I've got to spend all this money. And I said, well, this is a time when you've got to forget philosophy. Just do what you think is right for the country.
4: Howard also praised Frydenberg as the standout performer of the Morrison government and said that he shouldn't feel the pressure to declare publicly whether or not he's going to re-enter the political fray. Now, as a side note, Howard was fascinating today. In a long speech, he also said that he thinks Benjamin Netanyahu will win the Israeli election. He said he likes him, he likes survivors in politics, and he spoke strongly about anti-Semitism, saying that it shouldn't be a matter of political contention. Now, in his speech, Josh Frydenberg said that two-thirds of Australians feel the country is heading in the wrong direction. And he said that's partly what his book is about.
22: Well, one of the reasons I've written this book is because there's a plea for us as a country to change course. I feel that the trend is not our friend, that our economy is weakening, that our society is fragmenting, and that our neighbourhood is getting less secure.
4: Frydenberg also spoke beautifully about this great nation, Australia. His mother was stateless when she arrived here after escaping Nazi Europe. She was a refugee.
23: If Australia had closed the doors to my mother, I wouldn't be here today. And my grandparents moved to a suburb called Kew, where my dad grew up, bang in the seat of Kooyong. And they voted for our greatest Prime Minister, our longest serving Prime Minister, Sir Robert Menzies. And who would have thought, they definitely wouldn't have thought, that their grandson would get to sit in that chair as the local member winning four elections to rise to be the deputy leader of this great, proud party, and then to serve the country in the role of Treasurer during the biggest economic shock our country has faced since the Great Depression. For that, whatever happens in the future, for that, I'm eternally grateful.
4: Yeah, and you can see the emotion as he spoke about how this nation had given him everything. But Frydenberg has given so much to Australia and to the Liberal Party, and he deserves more than white-anting from rival colleagues. The Liberal Party needs talent desperately. They should be so lucky to see him return. Okay, for more on this now, I'm joined by The Australian's editor-at-large, Paul Kelly, who Josh Frydenberg praised today as one of our greatest ever journalists. I think he's spot on there, Paul. Look, you and I both interviewed Frydenberg over the past few days, or at least it was broadcast over the past few days. What did you think of John Howard's comments about Frydenberg as a political leader, as a treasurer, and as a human today?
0: This was a very stirring and emotional book launch today. It was quite an event, not a normal book launch at all. We saw on display this bond, this special bond between John Howard and Josh Frydenberg. This bond is personal, it's political. As you've said, Howard repeated again that in his view, Josh Frydenberg was the outstanding performer in the Morrison government. Howard said three really important things. First of all, he praised Josh Frydenberg for the leadership he displayed in terms of the campaign against anti-Semitism. He said in terms of any decision about Kuo Yong, Frydenberg is not obliged to take that decision now. Mm. He's got his own discretion in terms of sorting that out. But most significantly, in terms of Frydenberg's economic management during COVID, Howard was full of praise for what he did, full of praise for the fact that he treated it, that Frydenberg treated it as an emergency situation, as a crisis situation in which you don't impose an ideological point of view. And of course, I think the really interesting thing about this is Howard has repudiated Angus Taylor and he's repudiated Tim Wilson. He's repudiated the Liberal leader, and he's repudiated the shadow treasurer, who have been talking in the last few days, criticising the Morrison government and Frydenberg by implication for spending too much at the time.
4: In many respects, Paul, it's these comments from the likes of Angus Taylor and Tim Wilson that has led to now this perception of a feud within the coalition. I mean, they didn't have to say that. They didn't have to make those comments about the record of their own government.
0: All they had to do, and this was so simple, was to say they liked the book, and if Frydenberg wanted to come back into politics, that'd be good. Full stop. This was so easy. They didn't have to say anything else, but the fact that they did, I think, indicated a degree of brittleness and a degree of sensitivity which was unwise. Now, the point to make...
4: Or as I put it, perhaps jealousy.
0: I don't think it's jealousy. I don't think it's jealousy. But the point I'd like to make, which is the point I made in my book on this period of government, the Australian performance, the Australian economic recovery during COVID was world leading. Our economic recovery was either the best or second best among industrial OECD nations. This was a stellar Australian performance. Wouldn't you think that you'd have the leader of the Liberal Party and the shadow treasurer of the Liberal Party highlighting that rather than repeating the Labor Party mantra that they spent too much?
4: It's unbelievable. Now, it's truly unbelievable.
0: Now, just on this point, yes, in this sort of crisis, you can never get the degree of fiscal stimulus right. We understand that. And we also understand that given the advice the government had that unemployment might go to 15%, the health advice being that the lives of 150,000 Australians might be in jeopardy, the further economic advice that in a quarter GDP might fall upwards of 20%, it was clear the government had to act dramatically. They had to act very quickly. And in that sort of situation, the worst mistake is to underspend. To the extent you make a mistake, you've got to spend too much. They did spend too much. There's no question about that, because you can never get the degree of stimulus right. But having spent too much, the point is they delivered for the Australian public, they delivered for the Australian economy, and their performance was superior to virtually any other industrialised country. And yet, we're finding senior Liberals are now lining up to criticise it. How weird is this?
4: To distance themselves from their own record. Genuinely unbelievable, especially because of, I mean, as some people say, Josh Frydenberg looks like a genius with how he handled the economy, you know, prior to COVID compared with the current government.
0: Look, I might just say they did make one mistake, and we should highlight this, but after the economy rebounded, they didn't sufficiently adjust economic policy. They kept too much of the stimulus in place when they should have wound back that stimulus after the economic rebound. So it's not as though they got everything right. They did spend too much, and when the economic rebound came, they did not sufficiently adjust policy.
4: Mm. I want to talk about Frydenberg's political future. He hasn't made up his mind. He's been asked the question 1,001 times, including by me and you, as he said today. He's obviously, clearly considering it, but, you know, he needs to think about whether he can wing Koo Yong and also what the Liberal Party looks like. But my question to you, Paul, is given the Liberal Party is at this near historic low point, does it need a figure like Frydenberg to return?
0: All I'd say about that is that if he did return to politics, that would obviously be a plus for the Liberal Party. I mean, we're talking about someone who was a former deputy leader. At one stage in late 2021 and early 2022, colleagues were urging him to challenge Scott Morrison for the prime ministership, which he wisely didn't do. Mm. So given the experience that he's had, given his capabilities as treasurer, given his ability as a communicator, I mean, what we saw at the book launch today was a high level of emotional and intellectual sophistication as a political communicator.
4: Yeah.
0: And that is a very important quality.
4: Mm. So you're saying the party needs him to return?
0: All I'm saying is that it would be a plus for the party if he did return. Now, we all know Josh has not made up his mind. He won't make up his mind for quite some time. Mm. He doesn't have to make up his mind. Mm. It is a very, very important decision. I mean, clearly at the moment, the answer is no.
4: Mm.
0: I mean, if the answer was yes,
4: he would say
0: tells.
4: It. Yeah.
0: And so we'll have to see what happens with the Victorian election. We'll have to see what happens in the early part of next year. I mean, clearly he's not going to decide to come back unless the Liberal vote is at a sufficient level that he can build on. And, of course, if he does come back, it will only be in the seat of Koo Yong.
4: Yeah, indeed. He's indicated that much. Paul Kelly, thank you so much as always.
0: Thank you, Shari.
4: Well, let's turn to other headlines now. And Pauline Hanson is trying to bolster One Nation's private sector credentials. She's told a leader summit that her party is a champion for small business. She also launched this attack on the Treasurer.
12: We now have a Treasurer with no private sector experience, and his Labor government believes it knows better than you how to run your business. That's what a socialist government looks like. And this Labor government is now at war with the people who keep this country running.
4: And joining me now is former State Labor Secretary Cameron Milner and former Speaker of the House, Bronwyn Bishop. Great to see you both. Bronwyn, starting with you, what did you think of Pauline's comments? A small business is really becoming a big political issue at the moment.
2: It always is a big political issue. And I thought her comments were correct. Mm. We have a government which has declared war on small business. And it's just failure after failure. I mean, it's as if there's no serious consideration of what the aftermath of any decision they make takes place. I mean, the head of Treasury is a ex officio member of the RBA board. How come she didn't tip people off to what would happen with regard to getting rid of the surcharge for small business, for tax office ramifications, not accepting payment by credit card anymore? Mm. So when she goes in and starts to talk about the things where the government has in fact attacked small business, she's on the money. But so is the Liberal and National parties. They are also, which is why I keep talking about the need for them to find an accommodation.
4: Yeah, to work together. Cameron, in your capacity as former Chief of Staff to Bill Shorten, you, of course, worked with a lot of the current Labor cabinet. I mean, what Pauline says is right in that they don't have business experience. They don't, most of them do not have private sector experience. They've been in unions or politics their entire lives.
3: Well, so was Bob Hawke and so was Paul Keating, but they were cut from a different cloth from the current kind of managerial left you have in the current Canberra group. I mean, the problem, to your point, Bronwyn, I think, is that they listen to the bureaucrats too much. We're dealing with, you know, politicians who lack real-world experience backed by public servants who have no world experience. I mean, the surcharge stuff was a farce. I mean, if it was going to be a cost, it was either going to be borne by the customer or by the business. I mean, for goodness sake. I mean, it's simple logic. So, no, we're unfortunately in a situation where we've got politicians with no world experience backed by bureaucrats with even less.
4: Mm. We had this warning today from the International Monetary Fund over the government's spending, their level of spending. They've said in their annual report, I'll read you the exact quote, they've said a renewed focus on rebuilding fiscal space is urgent given elevated debt, higher borrowing costs, multiplying demands on public budgets and heightened uncertainty. Any new spending increases or tax cuts should be well funded. And Bronwyn, the IMF has also forecast higher unemployment as well.
2: Well, why wouldn't it? And what was the government's immediate response? To say it's going to pay another $640 million to top up the salaries of people who don't work for the government.
4: Public servants?
2: No, people who work in the healthcare industry.
4: Oh, in the healthcare industry, yeah. Now, that means announced, I think, pay rises stimulus for the public service, yeah.
2: That's a stimulus payment that indeed will add to inflation. Everything they do is counter... is just the reverse of what they should be doing. I forget who said... a rather poignant statement that it's like the RBA has their foot on the brake and the Treasurer has his foot on the accelerator. It doesn't work. Accidents are the net result. Disasters are the net result. Mm. But if you look at the amount of extra money that has come the government's way out of sheer luck for increased receipts, largely by prices of commodities and so on, they've just splashed it up against the wall. Mm. There's been no attempt to put the budget into good repair. There's been no attempt to see productivity growth. It's just been spend, spend, spend.
4: Cameron, we've had credit agencies, you know, the most esteemed ones, come out publicly, the IMF now. This is also a political issue. I mean, everyday Australians are really crying out that they're struggling to just put food on the table. There's a lot of reports that, you know, parents are starting to skip meals so that their kids can have food, can't afford medical appointments and so on.
3: Oh, and look, Labor's spending is out of control, absolutely out of control. I mean, if the New South Wales Labor Treasurer actually wants to make a point of difference for Chalmers by saying he's going to put a cap on spending, it just shows you how toxic Labor's spending problem is out there, electorate. You know, and the Liberal Party should come up with the slogan, end the spend.
4: Yeah,
3: they had
4: that's
3: the
4: a good
3: stop
4: one.
3: The boats, they had axe the tax, they should have end the spend because voters have had enough of it. They've had enough of this. To your point, Bronwyn, absolutely, rivers of cash flying to middle-class welfare in this country, which we can't afford. And the IMF has called it out and said, not only will we have higher inflation, we're going to have higher unemployment because we've got too much high spending.
4: Mm. Cameron, that is not the first time you've come up with an excellent slogan for the Liberal Party. I think they need to pay you to get some, because they don't have any of these lines. So, end the spend, it's a good one. Just on another topic now, the Parliamentary Friends of Palestine is hosting an event for politicians at Parliament House tomorrow. But look who their speaker is. It's this controversial anti-Israel United Nations lawyer, Chris Sidoti. He's doing a briefing at an event called Children in Gaza, Evidence Impact on Australia's Role. Of course, no mention of Israeli children, God forbid, or Australian Jewish children, God forbid. He's also known for comparing the Holocaust to the war in Gaza. Have a look.
5: It's as though we are not learning from history, but yet again walking sleepingly into a situation of the most extreme violence, the most serious violation of fundamental human rights and indeed of humanity itself.
4: And Bronwyn, Sophie Scomps, the Teal, is involved in this event along with Labor MP Susan Templeton. Should he be given a platform at Parliament House?
2: You know, Shari, I represented the seat of McKellar for 22 years and I just lament the state of the representation now.
4: Mm.
2: I hope we find a very good Liberal candidate who can take the seat back. Because no, Mr. Sidoti, in my view, should not get such a platform.
4: Mm. Mm.
2: I just feel that history is being so distorted. The real violence is being perpetrated by a coming together of the far left, the Marxists, together with extreme Islam, both thinking they'll win at the end of the day and can be the people who are ruling the world. And it's just so dangerous. And there's, to use this, the Parliament House to do it, it just makes my heart bleed.
4: I mean, it's actually something Paul Kelly wrote in his column last week, Cameron, that I thought was really smart. He said this: what the activists have done is they've normalised this concept that there was a genocide in Gaza. Of course, there was no genocide, absolutely none, no evidence, no suggestion that there was one. But because they've normalised this concept, it turns, you know, the anti-Semitism or targeting of Zionists into some supposed moral cause.
3: Oh, it is, but let's call Chris Sidoti for what he is. He's a has-been chasing a headline, I mean, this bloke just says shocking, awful things about people, about Israel, about, you know, Jewish people. And for goodness sake, to your point, turn the blind eye to the two decades of child abuse that, you know, Amnesty International and others have all documented that the Hamas, you know, administration perpetrated on the children of Gaza. He forgets that, blanks the history before October 6th. Oh, how convenient. But to your point, yes, there is an awful, nasty streak in the left and, you know, amongst some of the bleeding hearts in this country, which is that it's okay to be anti-Israel, anti-Zionist and anti-Jewish because supposedly there was this awful crime committed in Gaza. For goodness sake, Hamas was causing crimes there for 20 years and they said nothing.
4: Well said. Cameron Milner, Brom Bishop, great to have you on again. All right, still to come, why is the Royal Commission keeping a hearing into intelligence failures a secret? Plus, Ray Hadley will rip into bail laws after another senseless killing. He's right here after the break.
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0: News 24 will be back after this short break.
1: The Albanese government is in pieces trying to decide whether to try block the US live-streamed execution of Nidal Malik Hassan, who'll face the firing squad on the 3rd of December. Hassan was found guilty of killing 13 people at a military base in Texas in 2009. Joining me now, radio legend Ray Hadley. Ray, now the E-Safety Commissioner has weighed into this, saying that it can't block it from Australian viewers, but it does seem to be able to censor everything else.
2: Yeah, it's look, I have no problems with the execution of this murderous lowlife. I wouldn't watch it. I have no desire to see someone killed in the manner that he's going to be killed in front of a firing squad. But surely to goodness, if we don't want people to, I guess, you know, you'd hate to think kids would see it at some stage and things like that. I mean, there's got to be some way to filter it. Yeah. There has to be some way, surely.
1: I also don't have a problem, like you, with the death penalty for terrorists, for really awful people. I just don't have a problem with it. But do I want to watch it? Probably not. Yeah. I mean, we see enough death in our roles as journalists. I probably wouldn't want to watch it. And you'd be worried about kids seeing it. I don't know why they have to live stream it.
2: Yeah. I was reading today it could be well against the American Constitution. They're having a bit of a battle against that as well. So, but look, 13 people died at his hand way back in 2009. He doesn't deserve to live.
1: No, I agree. I have that same view about many other people that I will not say on air right now. All right, let's turn to bail laws. There's this shocking story, Ray, of a 13-year-old. He was out on bail when he allegedly killed a father. He's now back behind bars. But, I mean, why was he out on bail in the first place?
2: Well, you see, it's very complicated because he actually got police bail. The police gave him bail. Then he went before the children's court and they continued the bail. Now, I'm not going to be criticising policemen for giving bail. There was a bail officer who made that decision. He'd been

0: Children's Court, the bail is continued. Why wouldn't it be? Because police gave him bail. Mm. And if the police officer in charge of this was compelled to give him bail, well, it's something Chris Minns and his Attorney General need to look at.
1: Mm.
0: Because obviously it resulted allegedly in the murder of an innocent man.
1: A father, exactly. Mm. Kelly Sloan's now talking about having adult time for child crime,
0: yeah,
1: similar to, you know, the laws they've announced in Queensland.
0: Yeah, that she has, but it doesn't set, you know, jail time's got to be found guilty of the crime. This is about bail, and we had this allegedly fixed by the Attorney General.
1: Mm.
0: But if there are police officers compelled to give a 13-year-old allegedly over a knife crime bail, well, they need to review that as well.
1: Chris Bowen, your favourite, Ray?
0: Look.
1: I don't want to get your blood pressure.
0: No.
1: But now the Daily Telegraph's revealed that he went to Saudi Arabia just days before his pre-COP snooze fest. We can call it a snooze fest. He fell asleep in Fiji. But this is what's interesting. The accommodation was reportedly paid for by the kingdom so he could attend an energy meeting. So maybe...
0: Look, the kingdom of Saudi Arabia, they earn the bulk of their income through the sale of oil and petroleum, the finished product. So I just wonder how this bloke, as our energy minister, who's decrying, you know, fossil fuels all the time, can lie in the king-size bed given to him by the king of Saudi Arabia or one of his cousins and then think no one's going to think much about it, then come back and spend $20 to $25 million in Fiji, where, by the way, the Prime Minister insulted the Fijians by not wearing that headdress.
1: The Tuvalu.
0: Yeah, well, he probably thought he looked stupid enough in the shirt, you know, but that's nothing to do with Fijian shirts, you know. It's more to do with him, but it was a really vain thing to do. I just imagine if he went to a smoking ceremony in Australia and an Indigenous person offered him some form of recognition of what they were doing, he'd accept it. But he looked really, really awkward with it by pushing the headpiece away.
1: Especially because there was the video footage of someone coming and trying to give it to him. And then they obviously thought he didn't have one and they came back again.
0: Well, he probably thought Warren Brown was going to come up with a cartoon in the Daily Telegraph of him looking rather stupid in the headdress and the floral shirt. But that doesn't mean he should insult our Fijian cousins, who are wonderful, wonderful people.
1: He doesn't need Warren Brown to make him look stupid given their current policies.
0: Warren does a pretty good job, just the same.
1: He does. I'm interested in your take on Josh Everett. There's been this debate raging. Yeah. You heard me with Paul Kelly a bit earlier.
0: Yeah. I was absolutely honoured to meet Paul. All the years I've been reading his stuff and had never met him. He gave me a bit of a tip about rugby league calling because he went to the first match of the day in 1959. St George and North, he told me, long before I started calling in 87. But look, last week, you and I sat here, Angus Taylor was on set, and we were singing his praises about finally enunciating something that the punters would agree with, immigration.
1: Yes.
0: So a week later,
1: he's
0: decided to tear apart a person who's much loved within the Liberal Party and much loved as a prominent Jewish Australian.
1: Mm.
0: And as Paul Kelly documented here, he's got it all wrong. He's got it all wrong, as has the Shadow Treasurer. I mean, so he's gone from last week, you know, I guess Royal Gold chocolates to boiled lollies this week. Mm. I mean, he just doesn't seem to get it right consistently.
1: Mm.
0: And he's probably worried that if Josh does decide sometime in the future to take up Kooyong and win it, that he'd be an automatic challenger for his leadership. I mean, it's a long way off, Nate.
1: I mean, Angus Taylor's got to worry about Andrew Hastie first, doesn't he?
0: Well...
1: Yeah,
0: he does. I can't believe that we've got a Liberal leader agreeing with the Labor criticism of the spending of a former Liberal government. It just doesn't make any sense.
1: Completely agree with you. It's unbelievable. They should be defending their economic record. This is the coalition's strongest point, are their economic credentials, and they do have a lot to be proud of.
0: Look, I'm sure everyone has seen the footage of the man bun bloke today in Parliament, storming Parliament.
1: New South Wales Parliament.
0: Yeah, New South Wales Parliament. Just a couple of things. That bloke, I think the man bun may have been a bit tight. He's screaming and yelling that he wants
1: man bun, like
0: the
1: his
0: thing
1: hairstyle
0: at the back of his head. The man bun. You see a lot of rugby league players with man buns these days. I'm not a fan of the man bun, incidentally, but and I'm not going to start. Anyway, that's another story for another day. So this bloke's in there screaming at Chris Minns.
1: Yeah.
0: And I think the AG got it right, the Attorney General calling him a rat bag. But the simple fact of the matter is, this bloke needs to understand this, as he's been congratulated by fellow protesters. If

0: Coal stops tomorrow. 60 to 80% of New South Wales and Queensland will be in blackout because that's how much coal puts into the grid. The biggest exporter in New South Wales and Queensland is coal. His electric bike or his electric scooter, or if he's well enough, his electric car, won't work if the power's not there because the lights won't be on, the fridge won't work, and unless he's living in a tent or a cave, he won't have power.
1: Yeah.
0: And so what I just don't understand, it's all well and good to have some sort of ideology, but there's the practicality of it. Mm. Coal is the biggest export earner in New South Wales and Queensland. We send a stack of it to Japan, who use a third of it to power big cities in Japan. And yet here we are, you know, this rat bag as he's...
1: You need to give him a lesson, Ray. We need to get him watching our news channel. So
0: well,
1: good to see you.
0: It's got to understand that if we take coal out of the grid tomorrow, you and I will
1: absolutely
0: be in the dark. These lights won't work. That won't work. The TV, none of it will work.
1: Absolutely. Absolutely. We'll see you next Monday.
0: I hope so.
1: Monday next week. All right, coming up, the blast by the Houthis at Saudi Arabia's Riyadh airport. Where is the war heading? We'll speak with Peter Jennings after the break.
2: News 24 will be back after this short break.

News 24 will be back after this short break. News 24 will be back after this short break.

0: Well, there are reports that the United States and Saudi Arabia are preparing to jointly strike the Houthis in Yemen after a strike on Riyadh Airport, killing 13 and injuring hundreds. President Trump was asked about this. Here's what he said.
1: Well, they're able to defend. Look, the Saudis are good fighters, but I think the attack was a terrible thing.
0: And joining me now, News 24 defense analyst Peter Jennings. Peter, good to see you. This strike shows how the conflict has spread throughout the Middle East. What do you expect the US and Saudi Arabia to do?
2: Shari, I think after the midterms, we're going to see definitely a Saudi and probably a US-Saudi set of strikes on the Houthis. What comes out of this, despite the president's comments, is this was a total failure of Saudi air defence. They weren't able to shoot any of these drones and missiles down. And the Houthis are showing themselves to be a very competent military force, trained and backed by Iranian Revolutionary Guard advisors. So the war is going to, I think, after November 3 midterms, it's going to broaden and there'll be a southern front, which is going to be the Saudis going after the Houthis on the Red Sea. Mm.
0: Just in another story, Ilhan Omar's house has been raided by Homeland Security. Peter, this pre-dawn raid is said to be about alleged immigration fraud. What do we know?
2: Well, the immigration fraud appears to relate to Ilhan Omar's arrival into the United States as a child. It's been described by the FBI as being a long-running case. But what I think is curious about it, Shari, is that it's happening only 23 days before the midterm elections when Ilhan Omar is going to be a candidate. And it goes to accusations that are now coming from the Democrat side about politicisation of the FBI, as though that didn't happen in their own time in government. And I just wonder what it's going to do to Ilhan Omar's majority, if indeed she's re-elected in the Congress in 3 weeks' time.
0: Yeah, it'd be good to see the facts of the case. Turning to domestic issues, the Royal Commission will hold an 11th-hour closed hearing around the security environment in the lead-up to the Bondi massacre. Now, I mean, I've got chapters in the book on this, Peter, but why is this confidential? Does it require this level of secrecy?
2: Well, it does go to intelligence and policing, and I have no doubt that some of that is secret, but as a person that worked in that national security world, Shari, I think the level of required secrecy is being seriously overplayed here. I just wonder if the Royal Commission staff, who are not from that world, might be a little lacking an understanding of how much needs to be done in public. Let's remember that a key function of this Royal Commission is to expose to the public light what happened, what mistakes were made, how this situation came about, and the more of it that can be conducted in the open, the better. The other thing, just very briefly, is to say I think it shows that the Royal Commission needs more time. So it's up against a deadline which is going to see its final report brought out just in the last few days before Christmas. Why on earth they couldn't have asked for 6 more months to do this more carefully and more thoroughly and more openly, I think, is something which is very disappointing.
0: Yeah, completely agree. I mean, they needed more time from the start. Just final, very quick comment, Peter. It does show that it indicates that the entire Royal Commission process has been haphazard, a bit of a mess.
2: Too quick. It's just gone too quickly. Most Royal Commissions take at least 2.5 years. Yeah. I just think that that was a mistake from the start and they're struggling to recover from it now when they clearly still want to gather further evidence.
0: Mm. All right, Peter Jennings, thank you so much. Still to come, why an Australian tech entrepreneur wants a video taken down after an attempt to go public with his company failed. That's next.
3: News 24 will be back after this short break.

News 24 will be back after this short break. News 24 will be back after this short break.

0: News.
1: Well, Oliver Curtis's AI company Firmus failed to float on the ASX after it was speculated he overvalued the demand for his shares, valuing the company at $44 billion. And when questioned by journalist Liam Mendes on this, he was agitated.
2: And you didn't mislead investors?
3: Mislead investors?
2: Mm. That's a no, I'm just putting it to you. You didn't mislead them? I just...
3: No. You know, if you're going to try and stoke a little reaction, just be careful what you say.
1: And there's a suggestion he didn't want that video to run with lawyers becoming involved. Well, joining me now to discuss is a leading private market investor in global technologies, BFA Global Investors, Chief Executive Jonathan Bells. Jonathan, great to see you.
4: Pleasure to be here.
1: You're usually based in Singapore. Mm. Now, this would have been the biggest IPO in Australian history. What went wrong?
4: Yeah, well, I think we have to differentiate a couple of things here. Like on one hand, the supply and demand when it comes to data centers is incredibly strong. We're at the start of an incredible tech transformation. But the other hand is when you're going into public markets, the scrutiny that's required to ultimately get public is very different. You looked at it from a valuation perspective, from other elements such as, you know, the quality of the contracts, et cetera. So it doesn't mean just because you have a very strong model that everything stacks up when you actually go to be a public company.
1: Now, one of the Firmus investors, James Packer, believes that Australia is trying to tear down risk takers. Mm. Is he right to say this, in your opinion?
4: Yeah, I can totally understand the frustration from James and many others when you really want Australia to succeed and be a global player, especially when we're in this moment of incredible change and AI really is something very different. But I do think we have to separate a couple of things here. It doesn't just mean that any company should be able to, go public. And you really do have to separate, what it takes to become a national leader. And scrutiny is a good thing, right? If we really want to have trust in our companies, we can't just rely on, everything going public and valuations being, whatever certain people demand. So I think trust is absolutely critical.
1: Mm-hmm. Speaking of massive AI IPOs, Anthropic is looking to go public, a valuation of $2 trillion. What are you hearing about this?
4: Yeah, so obviously this is the topic of the town at the moment because so much of this AI trade now relies on Anthropic. It's incredibly ironic that we live in this world of capitalism and thousands of companies and it really comes down to one company and what they're going to ultimately achieve. What I am hearing, though, is this is going to surprise people on the upside, how fast this company has grown, despite the pressures from open source and China and other, different models coming into play. What we're hearing is that the run rate and growth and the adoption is just continuing to grow very, very fast. And even though they, are doing interesting things with alignment and, the probability of us all dying and all these kind of outlandish comments, I think we're going to see from the numbers that these business models really do stack up.
1: The IMF has warned that these kind of sky-high valuations of AI companies could put global financial stability at risk if there's a crash. Mm. Do you think there is a risk of a crash with companies like Anthropic?
4: Yeah, certainly, as I said, when you have so much of market sentiment relying on one company or a couple of companies, you're at risk on one hand. On the other hand, though, I look at this trade and I see the spending that's going into AI is coming from really, really profitable and cash-producing companies like Google and Amazon and Facebook, who were previously putting that money in social media and maybe, less great technologies. Mm. So I think from a sentiment and, how important the trade is right now, I think, yes, definitely. But I think it's a bit different from, say, 2007, where the entire banking system was caught up in this, where it was mums and dads loans and, structures on structures, which threatened the entire financial system. So I think from an equity perspective and perception of growth and maybe the US economy, dangerous, but from an entire financial system point of view, maybe not quite there yet.
1: Mm. Your background is China, you work there, you understand the business environment there, you speak Mandarin. I mean, part of this US urgency on AI is in response to China. I mean, is this a winner-takes-all scenario?
4: Yeah, I think the conventional wisdom is, it's this technology is only going to end up in a US or China construct. I actually have a very different view. I think it's a lot more nuanced, which is I think technology here is going to be ubiquitous. We're all going to have it. We're all going to be living in it like air. The difference, though, I think, when you think about winners and losers, is more about how quickly this technology can get diffused. Now, with these big companies IPOing and all the pressures on jobs, et cetera, the fundamental question now is how quickly this can diffuse and how quickly it can make returns for everyone.
1: Jonathan, great to have you on the show.
4: Pleasure. Thank you for that.
1: Thanks, everyone, for your company tonight. I'll see you tomorrow at 8 o'clock. And here's, I think, Caleb Bond with Paul Murray.
0: This is Paul Murray Live.
5: Yes, you thought correctly, Shari. It is Caleb Bond in for Paul this week here in the Man Cave. Thank you for joining me. Here's what's coming up. It's not looking good for the economy. The Reserve Bank might raise rates again, and the International Monetary Fund is predicting a grim outlook. More on that soon. Stephen Conroy and Carlos Caremba on the panel tonight. The Coalition is reviving a plan to scrap the counting of overseas emissions after the High Court struck down a coal mine last week, and an Indigenous man was given a sentencing discount for raping children because of his, quote, connection to country. I'll talk to Chris Merritt about that. Now, it was a fantastic day for the Treasurer, Jim Chalmers. Well, actually, no, it wasn't, because it's not just within Australia now that he and the Prime Minister are being warned about high government spending being a problem. The warnings are coming from overseas now too. The International Monetary Fund released its latest World Economic Outlook report today. And look, the long and the short of it is Australia is doing worse than most comparable countries on many measures, and the debt and deficit and spending is too high and needs to be reined in. This is how The Australian wrote it up today. In its latest World Economic Outlook report, the IMF further downgraded its forecasts for Australia's economic growth next year to just 1.6%, while its projections for the current account deficit widened from 2.3% in its last reading in April to 3.1% as a share of GDP this year. The IMF also expects unemployment to peak at 4.7% next year, an upgrade from expectations in April for the jobless rate to sit at just 4.3% in 2027. Unemployment in the majority of other advanced economies is expected to either fall or remain flat out to 2027. The IMF downgraded its projections for inflation from its previous forecasts, expecting price growth to fall from 3.9% this year to 3.1% next year. Despite the downgrade, Australia's inflation challenge ranks among the worst in the developed world. So let's pull apart a few of those things. Economic growth of just 1.6%. Now, I know I've pointed this out before, but I cannot be clearer. There is no real economic growth. There are really only two things growing in this country, and that's government spending and the jobs underpinned by government money and migration. If it were not for the great Ponzi scheme of mass migration, we would have gone into an official recession a long time ago. Because there is no real natural economic growth at all. We're not getting any better with productivity. We're not making anything new. We are in a hole. The only strategy for growth has been to bring in lots of people, which then necessitates that you must find them jobs and build them houses and have schools for their kids to go to and doctors to treat them, etc. So that creates a level of growth. But you just bring in lots of people and the government spends lots of money making jobs for them, and then they go, well, have a look. We have economic growth. Well, we don't. Not really. That's why the number is so low. It's all a sham. Unemployment going up here despite the fact that it will either go down or stay steady in most other advanced economies. Now, this is unfortunately something that will probably need to happen in order to rein in inflation a little. It'll be a response to high inflation. But bear in mind that the government has willed this to happen because it's not been able to do anything about its own contribution to inflation in high government spending. But I'll come back to that in a minute. And the inflation rate down from 3.9% to 3.1%, which, yes, it's positive because it's going down, but it's still not in the 2 to 3% area where the Reserve Bank would like it to be. And it's still one of the worst in the developed world. And the IMF has warned that the government needs to look at its own balance sheet as part of this. This is an excerpt from the report. A renewed focus on rebuilding fiscal space is urgent given elevated debt, higher borrowing costs, multiplying demands on public budgets, and heightened uncertainty. Any new spending increases or tax cuts should be well funded to secure the necessary fiscal adjustment paths. Now, well funded, meaning you'd better have the money to do it. And at the moment, we don't. We don't have the sort of money to be spending that the government is spending at the moment. But of course, the Treasurer just deflects it again today. And again, he says, well, it's all just because of what's happening overseas.
6: Global supply shocks are becoming more frequent, and the war in the Middle East is evidence of this. And thirdly, the conflict is causing inflation to rise right around the world.
5: This government is so blind and so arrogant that it simply refuses to admit its role in inflation and therefore its role in putting up interest rates, which is putting pressure on families and small businesses across the country. I mean, the Treasurer there said, oh, you know, inflation's bad across the world. Well, as I just told you, direct from the IMF's own numbers, we are one of the worst in the developed world for inflation at the moment. So we can't just point to the rest of the world and say, ah, well, you know, it's not so bad for us. The advice there from the IMF could not be clearer. And to be fair, this is a commentary to the whole of the world, not just to Australia, but there is too much debt. There is too much deficit. There is too much government spending. And governments are not properly taking into account the fiscal damage caused by that. And as I said before, Australia's markers are worse than the rest of the developed world and comparable countries. So if that's what the IMF is saying to the world as a whole, it doubly applies to us. We have the highest level of government spending to GDP in four decades outside of the COVID years. And yet the government wants you to believe that none of this is contributing to inflation and it's all because of external things happening overseas. Well, you're not buying it. We had the News 24 YouGov Pulse poll that I revealed here last week showed that 63% of people don't believe the Treasurer when he says that inflation is caused by what's happening in the Middle East. You had News poll yesterday saying that 55% of people believe government spending should be cut. Now, cutting government spending is traditionally very difficult to sell to the electorate, because it generally means taking something away from the electorate. And usually when you give people something or you give people money, they don't like losing it. But the economic conditions are so bad and the cost of living is so bad, people can see that government spending has to be cut in order to rein in inflation and give some relief to everyday Australians. And that relief doesn't come from government subsidies. Comes from the government running its budget like the rest of us have to run our budgets. Because while you're battling to get by, they're spending more than they ever have. And that makes it harder for you to get by. Now, there is no doubt the government is under pressure on this. But one of the great problems with the Albanese government is its arrogance. The Prime Minister doesn't want to admit when he gets things wrong. And the Treasurer doesn't want to admit when he gets things wrong. And the Prime Minister doesn't want to sack the Treasurer or sacrifice the Treasurer in all of this, because I think he worries that that would be an admission of the fact that they did get things wrong. All I can say, Prime Minister, is that things will only get worse unless you take decisive action. If you don't change course now, the pressure is only going to get harder, because the electorate has woken up and they are turning. Just you watch. Now, this is an uncomfortable story, but it's one that we really need to talk about. And I think too often the reason the things that I'm about to describe go on and continue to happen is partly driven by the fact that it's uncomfortable and no one really wants to talk about it. But by not being honest about what's happening in some Indigenous communities and the way that many Aboriginal women and children are being treated, we are doing them a massive disservice. Now, you might have been following Rosa Thomas's great reporting in The Australian over the past month or so about abuse in Indigenous communities and particularly the behaviour of the child protection system in Western Australia. And some of the stuff she has uncovered is just galling, just awful, awful stories of children being neglected, and not only by the people who are meant to care for them, but by the system that is meant to protect them from that very neglect. I mean, the one that really sticks in my mind is the kid who was taken from his grandparents and given to his mother before being returned, but only after complaints were made. Child Protection Agency officials removed a young Indigenous boy from his grandparents and gave him to his meth-addicted and convicted drug dealer mother. And they were only told about this via text message. They'd been his sole carers since he was born, taken from his classroom on his second day of kindergarten and delivered to his drug-addled mother, a woman he had not spent a night with since birth. And the text simply read, "Hi, grandmother's name. Please be informed that grandson's name was reunified into his mother's care today from the school, and the school has been informed that the mum has full care of the grandson from today." How does this stuff happen? Well, Ms. Thomas had another story in the Oz today that, to be perfectly frank, made my skin crawl, and I'm sure it'll make your skin crawl too. But that's kind of the point. We have to listen to this stuff. We have to read this stuff. We have to be uncomfortable about this stuff because, by God, we have to do something about it. This was her reporting in The Australian today. A revered community leader who showed no remorse for a campaign of rape and sexual abuse he wreaked on four young Indigenous children had his sentence reduced because of his significant connection to country, quote-unquote, and commendable attempts to keep his culture alive. Geoffrey Alan Brown was found guilty of abusing the children aged 10, 11, 13 and 14 over 6 years in Port Hedland until one of his victims, a small boy, found the courage to stand up and declare him as his abuser. Until that day, the Hedland Aboriginal community in Western Australia, which has been the focus of a growing child protection scandal that has gripped the nation, considered Brown a shining light in their town. The shocking case, which has only come to light now, years after the sentencing in 2024, has raised new questions about how sections of the Indigenous community and authorities are dealing with the devastating prevalence of the sexual assault of children. Now, this is a story that is not unfamiliar in many respects when it comes to child abuse. You have someone who is an upstanding member of the community, who is well respected by the community, who people trust, who's believed to be a good person. And then they use that trust, abuse that trust that other people have in them to do the most awful things to children. We've seen it in schools, we've seen it in churches, we've seen it in scout groups, we see it in Indigenous communities too. Now, what really makes me angry is that in the context of knowing that child abuse and sexual abuse is a major problem in some Indigenous communities, that the judge would then take into account cultural work and cultural circumstances as a mitigating factor in sentencing. I mean, so what, he has a significant connection to country? We're talking about the country, the Indigenous community, where he raped and abused four children. How was his care and connection for his country then? This is a bit more from Ms. Thomas's story. A district court judge agreed that Brown's excellent standing in the Port Hedland community, his, quote, significant connection to country, his commendable attempts to keep his culture alive, and his being his late wife's full-time carer, which is a credit to you, should be a mitigating factors in lightening his sentence for sexual abuse. While Brown stood in the dock awaiting sentence on 13 counts of raping and indecently dealing with four Aboriginal children, Judge Gary Massey said to him, and I can't believe I'm reading this, "You've done it tough since being remanded in custody awaiting trial. You are separated from your family with whom you are close, and your wife is deprived of your role as her carer, which I'm sure weighs heavily on you. Ultimately, the sentence I must impose must be proportionate with the seriousness of your offending. I'm going to treat you as a good person of prior good character, and that is a mitigating factor. I mustn't impose a crushing sentence on you," the judge said. "That is a sentence which destroys any reasonable expectation of a useful life upon release. I mustn't impose a crushing sentence upon you. Well, how crushed do you think those kids feel after being raped and abused? And again, I know it's shocking and it's disgusting, and it would be much easier to bury our heads in the sand, to pretend that this isn't going on, but it is. And Ros Thomas is doing the hard work in The Australian to bring this stuff to light, and we have to respond to it. We have to do something about it, because the fact that this is going on in this country, that kids are basically being ignored and abandoned, and that we're too afraid to touch it because people are too afraid to be seen as racist, and that, in fact, you can get a discount in court because you have a cultural connection to the land where you raped and abused children, is an outrage. Who cares that he has a strong connection to his country? I mean, I have a strong connection to Adelaide because that's where I was born. But I don't think that would ever be taken into consideration in any kind of sentencing that I might have to face in my life. Who cares that he's done work to preserve Aboriginal culture in his community? I mean, this monster is on one hand being given credit for his work to preserve Aboriginal culture, and yet at the very same time, we are faced by the major cultural issues that exist in many of these Aboriginal communities. And by that, I'm not saying that abuse is inherent to Aboriginal culture, but I'm saying that there are high levels of prevalence in Aboriginal communities, and that clearly points to a cultural issue that needs to be dealt with. Indigenous women and children are 34 times more likely to be hospitalised due to domestic violence and violence-related issues, and non-Indigenous women, and 6 times more likely to die as a result of family violence. Now, granted, these aren't the newest figures, but they were the best I could find, published by the Australian Institute of Health and Welfare. During 2011-12, Indigenous children aged 0 to 17 were nearly 8 times as likely as non-Indigenous children to be the subject of substantiated child abuse or neglect. That's 42 per 1,000 children compared with 5 per 1,000. And in 2012, rates of sexual assault reported to police among Indigenous children aged 0 to 9 in New South Wales, Queensland, South Australia and the Northern Territory were 2 to 4 times higher than rates among non-Indigenous children in these jurisdictions. And part of that is our fault, the rest of Australia. Because again and again, we see the statistics, and again, we see cases like this, and again, we see the squalor that people live in remote Aboriginal communities. And we get angry about it for a while, and then we forget about it, because it's out of sight, out of mind. Or there is a reticence, even a fear, to do anything about it, because that might be seen as interfering in Aboriginal communities. You know, the evil white man is going to go in and do more evil colonial work with Aboriginal people. But this shouldn't be about race. Race shouldn't come into it. The fundamental question should be whether or not women and children are safe. And time and again that is ignored. And time and again we see that even the institutions that are meant to protect them, the child protection authorities, the courts, often do the exact opposite because they don't want to be seen to be racist. Well, it's not racist. It's about basic human decency. It's about caring for vulnerable people. And in this obsession about culture, the powers that be are actually being racist, because seemingly race and culture are too often being put above basic safety. All of this is a national disgrace. The story that I've told you about tonight underlines how bad things are. And so I ask, how many more times do we need to read stories like this before, as a country, we knock our heads together and we do something about it? Because continuing to do what we're doing at the moment, continuing to worry more about culture and race than actually keeping women and children safe, will just lead to more Aboriginal women and children being abused. It'll simply deliver more of the same. It is a stain on this country, a national shame, and it's about time we draw a line in the sand. Now, going back to the Albanese government, of course, one of the other things that the Albanese government is really under pressure on at the moment is small business. The government just doesn't seem to understand small business. They're absolutely flogging them between capital gains tax changes and the trust tax changes. Of course, now this huge bungled card surcharge stuff and the embarrassment for the government of the ATO refusing to absorb the surcharge and scrapping credit card payments for tax bills, which the government then had to go and intervene on and delay for a while, even though the government, of course, expected small businesses to absorb the surcharge. And as I've been saying since it happened, I don't know how they managed to mess this one up so badly. Like, they have just handled it so poorly. But as I showed you last night, the small business minister, Anne Ali, who most people probably don't even know is small business minister, is insisting that this government understands small business.
7: This side of the house understands what small businesses are dealing with as prices, as the cost of doing business increases, as margins decrease. On this side of the house, we actually get out there and talk to small businesses. And I'm proud of a government that has allocated so much in the budget to assist small businesses. On the matter of the credit card surcharge or the ban to the credit card surcharge, it was a decision that was made by the RBA. I became aware of it, as did everyone else, when the RBA made that decision and made it public. I think it's pretty clear from the statements that were made by the RBA. The RBA made the decision to ban surcharges and the ATO responded.
5: You can see the cracks emerging, and the government is seriously under pressure on this. They are feeling the pressure and they know it hasn't sold well in the public. Because not only did they pay off small businesses by saying that they basically expected them to absorb the cost from the bank and not pass on the surcharge, thereby making things cheaper for the consumer but more expensive for small business, but they've also paid off the consumer. Because, of course, small businesses can't afford to do that. And so they're still passing on the surcharge, just in a different way. It now reflects in the cost of a product as opposed to being added to the cost later. But the effect is still basically the same. You, the customer, still pay. So they're feeling the heat. And now they're upset with the line of questioning from the opposition in question time. Ms. Ali was most upset that Liberal National MP Angie Bell said in question time today that the small business minister and the prime minister ought to be stoned in the square over this debacle.
8: This minister and this Prime Minister should be absolutely shamed and stoned in the square.
7: I don't usually comment about these things, but I feel like I have to. This past week alone, I've had 19 death threats on my social media. And in the past, I've had death threats that are couched in that exact same language. Stone her. It's not just something that a parliamentarian shouldn't say in terms of advocating violence against another parliamentarian. It is something that stands against our Australian values. We are a country that proudly stands against violence against women and against regimes that use brutal methods like stoning against women. This is not just something that we should just turn away from. It is racist, it is misogynistic, and it should never have been said.
5: Now, to be fair to Ms. Ali, I do think it was a poor choice of words. She obviously wasn't advocating actual violence against the Prime Minister or the Small Business Minister, but it was probably a poor choice of words, and it opened her up to criticism that there otherwise would not be. But I don't think this was in any way sexist. Otherwise, there would not be a suggestion that the Prime Minister, who incidentally is a man, would also be stoned in the square. It wasn't about sex or gender at all. And so I think it's a bit of a stretch, really, to say that it was somehow specifically commentary on women being stoned. That's not what it was. And she had to play the race card. How did it have anything to do with race? The only possible connection could be that Anne Ali was born in Egypt and is a Muslim. And so somehow making a comment about her is inherently racist. Well, that's just a load of crap. It had nothing to do with race. Sure, complain that she made a non-literal comment that you should be stoned in the square. But it's getting really stupid when you start trying to make it about race. And by the way, where were you, Miss Ali, when Labor Senator Glenn Stirl, one of your blokes, said this to Bridget McKenzie earlier this year.
9: Let's have that debate.
10: On any forum, in any state,
9: forum, I will happily have that. Let's go to the National Press
10: Club. Because I'll cut you up.
9: You'll cut me up.
5: A Labor senator, a male Labor senator, tells a female National senator that he's going to cut her up. And what did you say about it? Were you as angry then as you are angry now when comments are made to you? Comments in this case made by a woman, not by a man, that you call sexist. And that wasn't the first time that he'd gone after McKenzie. 4 years earlier, he'd called her a naughty little girl.
11: Senator McKenzie, do you always have to have the last word? I was going to defend you then. Honestly, like a naughty little girl, can you just be quiet while someone finishes?
5: What did you say then, Ms. Ali? Would you say that that's a sexist comment? Did you speak out then? I'll wait. Now, I'll make it clear. I don't wish death threats upon anybody. And death threats sent to a politician should never happen. That's the kind of thing that you do or you're thinking about doing. Don't be an idiot and put your head in a bucket of cold water. But I find it really hard to have sympathy for Labor complaining about how non-literal comments are sexist and condoning violence and pulling the race card when you failed to speak up when men in your own party say a similar thing to women in the coalition. The standard you walk past is the standard you accept. And you walked past it before, so why won't you accept it now? Except that you know you're under pressure on this card surcharge issue and you're trying to deflect it. And yes, I know that's politics, but forgive me for not taking this complaint entirely seriously. And quickly before we get to a break, the Northern Territory announced today that their trial of pepper spray being available to members of the public will be made permanent. He was the Chief Minister, Leo Fanocchiaro.
12: In September last year, we commenced a 12-month trial into the legal use of OC spray for self-defence. We put a rigorous trial process around that to make sure that our police could keep firm control over who has access to OC spray, how it's used, and our response has been fantastic, with a 99% success rate.
5: And they'll also allow now 16 and 17-year-olds to be able to access it, but they'll have to do it with permission from a parent in the presence of a parent. This has worked in the Northern Territory. It already exists in Western Australia. Why can't we just take it national? I mean, when was the last time you heard of big problems with people in Western Australia or the Northern Territory, for that matter, being able to have access to pepper spray? It's not lethal. It seems like a pretty sensible self-defence measure to me, one that I can understand particularly women might like to carry. But you think of places like Victoria at the moment, where we know there are large problems with youth crime and break and enter and car theft and carjacking, etc. Would you feel a little bit safer if you were able to have pepper spray? And this was brought up by David Limbrick today down in Victoria. And the response of many has been, oh, well, you know, that's sort of sheeting the blame onto people themselves. It's not the job of the government to fix this. Well, two things can be true at once. I mean, if there are crime problems, why should we not have a non-lethal method of being able to defend ourselves? If you have someone who abuses that right, well, they're never allowed to buy it again. But I don't see why this cannot and should not go national. It works in Western Australia. It works in the Northern Territory. Why can't we let people have a basic non-lethal method of self-defence that they can use if they need it? Coming up after the break, the Prime Minister says he'll do whatever he can to stop the live streaming of an execution in America being watched here, but there mightn't be much he can do. More on that with the panel in a minute. Thanks for being here tonight.
0: News 24 will be back after this short break.

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0: News 24 will be back after this short break.
1: Caleb Bond in for Paul. Joining me now is former Labor Minister Stephen Conroy and South Australian One Nation MLC Carlos Carimba for the panel tonight. Thank you both for being here. Stories dropped on the Oz this evening. The Coalition is now going to revive a policy that it took to the last election to scrap Scope 3 emissions. So we talked a fair bit last week about Scope 3 emissions because that's basically emissions that happen overseas that are caused by things we do in this country, i.e., you know, we export coal and it gets burnt somewhere else. That's considered a Scope 3 emission. That was used in a case in the High Court to scupper a coal mine in New South Wales because apparently they had not taken into account the mitigation of those Scope 3 emissions. Stephen, I don't understand why we should have any responsibility for these so-called Scope 3 emissions in Australia, because if we're not causing them, we're not burning the coal or doing anything with it, it's not really our problem, is it?
2: Look, I agree with you completely. I mean, this is a piece of New South Wales legislation that has been interpreted in a new way. And the sooner that the New South Wales Parliament change it so it's absolutely clear that Scope 3 emissions shouldn't be needed to be considered, or if there's a federal alternative, as I said, the sooner the better. But this is essentially a New South Wales problem, and they should fix it. But it's dangerous because of the precedent it might set for not just New South Wales, but other jurisdictions. And it may be that the best way to solve it is through the federal parliament. But you know, this is a very poor decision that breaks new ground. And I think it's a very dangerous precedent.
1: And I think the thing, Carlos, is, of course, you know, the federal parliament can't change New South Wales law. It's a matter for the Minns government. They've said they don't want to change anything in New South Wales for some reason or another. But having Scope 3 emissions counted at a federal level certainly then trickles down into the way that states treat these things. And so effectively what they are saying is, well, Scope 3 emissions just shouldn't exist as a concept.
3: No, and that's right, Caleb. And look, we have the same issue here in South Australia, not necessarily with coal, but definitely with gas. So much of the state relies on gas. Everything is firmed. We have the highest concentration of renewables, so we need the gas. And I'm posing a question to the government in the next couple of days, exactly that. What is the government going to do to make sure that this doesn't happen? But this is what happens when zealots are in charge. They leave the door open for dangerous legislation, which essentially can bankrupt the country, because we dig things out of the ground and we ship them overseas to be burnt elsewhere. And that is how we make our money. And if we can't continue to do that, we're going to have to find the money somewhere else. And I just don't know where it's going to come from.
1: Well, indeed. And of course, it provides cheap, reliable energy to other parts of the world that Correct. Really need it. You know, there are a lot of countries, India, China, whatever, have been able to build good economies on the back of the sort of coal that we sell to them. And if people don't agree with that, well, maybe they should go and argue to people in poverty that they should never be pulled out of poverty. Speaking of poverty, a lot of people doing it tough at the moment, of course, interest rates going up in the last couple of weeks. We got the minutes from the RBA. RBA's meeting today, and they have foreshadowed that we may well be in line for another interest rate rise. Not that that necessarily comes as a surprise, that had already kind of been mooted. But you also had the International Monetary Fund hand down its report today that shows, Stephen, on most markers we are doing worse than comparable countries and most developed countries. Things are getting slightly better. But a very clear warning from the IMF that all countries, Australia included, need to be, I think, very carefully about government spending right now, because there's too much debt and there's too much deficit and there's too much spending and not enough concern for what that means for the fiscal outlook.
2: Look, the IMF have had a long history of not giving a stuff about how many people they make unemployed. That's their job. They just demand, you know, the hair shirt, government cuts, and don't care if 200,000 extra people are put on the unemployment scrap heap, just like Australia Reserve Bank. They've made it very clear. Those minutes reinforce it. I mean, the minutes are pretty much the basis of the speech that Michelle Bullock gave at her press conference. The the notes that were released at the time of her press conference. So there's no great shock. But what's shocking is that they just don't care if another 200,000 Australians lose their job. And it's not even like they're hiding it. They're literally saying, oh, well, we may need unemployment to rise because we've got to deal with this inflation. And it may have to rise to approaching, 5%. That's 200,000 Australians' lives destroyed who will

0: Australians that didn't lose their jobs. And just because a bunch of economists and the Reserve Bank staff still are getting all of their fundamental modelling wrong, the government aren't going to suddenly decide 200,000 people should lose their jobs.
1: Well, I don't disagree with you that it's a bad thing for people to lose their jobs, but surely baked into this under this government would be a large number of these backpackers who would no longer be working in this country. And also, what lever do you pull? I mean, something has to be done about inflation. There's no doubt about that. There's only one lever the RBA can pull. So what do you suggest is done instead?
0: Well, they should start by understanding that they've got their modelling wrong. They keep using the same strategy based on the same modelling as if it's a demand-side inflation problem. This is a supply side. A supply side. And if you put up interest rates to deal with a supply side problem, you are going to tank the economy. And that's what they've now admitted. We want 200,000 people to lose their jobs. Well, my invitation to Michelle Bullock and the staff at the Reserve Bank is you go down to the local CES, you stand out front of the CES, and as that queue gets longer because of your policy, you explain to them, this is good for you. I know it hurts, but it's good for you. And see how a response she gets, because they're wrong fundamentally on the diagnosis, which means they're wrong on the solution. It's a supply side issue and they're applying demand side solutions in their mind.
1: What do you say, Carlos?
2: Look, I've heard this argument before. The RBA only have one lever and they're literally pleading with the government, stop spending, slow down your spending. And it's been not only the Labor Party, the Liberal Party were just as bad during COVID. And so we get all these issues. Now, Stephen talks about supply. Well, we can't increase supply if you keep over-regulating the economy. You can't have the government be the biggest builder, the biggest employer, the biggest everything. You've got to let the private sector take over. But unfortunately, the Labor Party's not about that. They just want more people working for the government. And this is where we're going to end up. And you only have to look at countries around the world where this has gone drastically wrong and this is where we're heading. And so I'm pleading with the government and to change their scopes and start to reduce the spending, make the tough decisions. No one wants to see people unemployed, but no one wants to see inflation continue to rise because it will spiral out of control pretty quickly.
1: Just changing tack for a minute, of course, there's been a lot of talk today about the potential live streaming of this execution in the United States of Nadal Malik Hassan. And there's been a pretty strong reaction across the board from Barnaby Joyce through to the Prime Minister. The Prime Minister said today he will do everything he possibly can to stop this. But the eSafety Commissioner has basically admitted there's very little that can be done to stop it. Stephen, do you think laws should be changed or things should go further in order to stop this kind of thing being shown online? Because effectively, you know, you can regulate what social media companies do, but if you want to go further than that, you'd basically be censoring the internet.
0: Well, look, I think this is just a disgusting decision. I'm not a fan of capital punishment. I'm long on the record. But this sort of barbaric attitude that we're going to show a live execution, this is the same as what ISIS were doing, beheading people on camera. And everybody in the world, in the civilized world, said this is abhorrent and we should do whatever we can to try and minimize this. And suddenly, you know, the Trump administration, there's a lunatic Hesketh, decide they're going to live stream an execution. I mean, this is barbaric. Now, in terms of the powers, I don't think when this is a state-streamed, activity, that it is easy or, as the eSafety Commissioner said, possible. This will be all over the dark internet, but it's going to be all over the normal internet as well. And I think in that circumstance, it's not like some child porn where they're hiding and you've got to track them down and it's a challenge, but it's possible to minimise. You know, you can make sure the platforms don't allow it. But this is a government website that they're planning on doing it through. So I would agree with the eSafety Commissioner. Very hard to do, but it's abhorrent that Trump wants to mimic ISIS.
1: Just very quickly, Carlos, I've only got 30 seconds, but would you ban it?
2: Sure. No, I wouldn't ban it. I just wouldn't watch it. And that's the free choice and free will that we have in this country. If you don't want to watch it, don't watch it.

0: I don't agree with it being broadcast, but I'm not going to ban it because you start banning this and you ban the other things. And we know that the censorship laws that the Labor Party are trying to bring in now, you know, the duty of care, this is all about stopping people from watching things. Just let them make their own decision. And I can tell you now, though, just quickly, Caleb, your early discussion about that gentleman, I think it was in WA, who raped those four Aboriginal girls. I'll tell you what, I'd make an exception for that gentleman, though, because that was just absolutely disgusting. And I'm tired about hearing about this sort of stuff in those communities.
1: I don't think you'd be the lone ranger in that. Good to have a chat, gents. Stephen Conroy, Carlos Caremba. All right, coming up after the break, more on that awful case we were just talking about from WA of this rapist who was given a discount on his sentence because of his connection to Aboriginal land. Chris Merritt will join me. Don't go away.
2: News 24 will be back after this short break.

News 24. We'll be back after this short break. 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We'll be back after this short break.

0: News 24 will be back after this short break.
1: Caleb Bond in for Paul this week. Now, as I talked about at the top of the show, there was this shocking story in the Oz today about the sentencing of an Indigenous man, Geoffrey Alan Brown, who was found guilty of raping and sexually abusing four Aboriginal children. And the galling part is that a court in Western Australia gave him a reduced prison sentence due to his significant connection to country and his good standing in the community. Judge Gary Massey said, "You've done it tough since being remanded in custody awaiting trial. You are separated from your family with whom you are close, and your wife is deprived of your role as her carer, which I'm sure weighs heavily on you." He went on, "Ultimately, the sentence I must impose must be proportionate with the seriousness of your offending. I'm going to treat you as a person of prior good character, and that is a mitigating factor. I mustn't impose a crushing sentence on you. If that doesn't make you angry, nothing will." For more, the Australian's legal affairs contributor Chris Merritt joins me now. Chris, I just can't get over that you have courts and jurists taking into account such things despite the severity of a crime like this. I mean, surely there is a point at which good character or connection to country or whatever doesn't count anymore, because it certainly doesn't matter to those poor kids who were abused.
2: Look, the really surprising thing about this is those views you've just expressed perfectly encapsulate the law as enunciated in 2022 in a unanimous decision of the West Australian Court of Appeal. Now, that decision, known as OTR, said the primary consideration in when it comes to sentencing in child sexual offences is punishment and deterrence, and personal matters, personal to the offender, are less important, and good character should have little weight at all. But when you consider the sentencing remarks in this case, the Brown case, it's very clear that the judge in question took into account personal matters such as this man's role in the Indigenous community and keeping Indigenous culture alive and looking after his unwell wife. That should have less weight than deterrence and punishment, according to the Court of Appeal. And the other factor, good character. The court was very clear on this, that when it comes to dealing with pedophiles, of course they would have good character because people would not know about their sexual offending until it became apparent. Now, that has been the law in Western Australia since 2022. That's 2 years before the sentencing in this case. Now, what that tells me is I'm startled that the Office of the Director of Public Prosecutions in WA did not use the 21-day period post-sentencing to seek leave or to lodge a notice of appeal that the sentence was, there was something awry here. The report in The Australian by Ros Thomas gives a very, very clear impression that those factors that I mentioned, personal factors and good character, played a large part in reducing this man's sentence from what could have been a maximum of 20 years for, and remember, he was found guilty of 6 offences of sexual penetration of a child. That was amongst the 13 offences he was convicted of. Maximum penalty, 20 years. What he got? Just over 10. Mm. So it's far too late now for the DPP to turn around and take advantage of that 21-day period. That's years old. It is possible to seek leave from the Supreme Court to lodge a late appeal on sentencing, but it's years in the past now. And I think the Office of the Director of Public Prosecutions has some serious questions to answer here. I have every faith in the accuracy of the report in The Australian by Ros Thomas of these sentencing remarks. And based on those remarks, based on that report, it looks to me as though this sentence has misfired and there may well have been inadequate attention to the judgment of the Court of Appeal in the OTR case.
1: And you raised the issue of it should have been appealed. And I wonder, as with all of these cases, whether there is a reticence to intervene in certain matters of child abuse because there is a concern over the cultural element. And this is the problem. I mean, why should cultural considerations, like someone's connection to country, as we say in Indigenous terms, have any bearing on a sentence whatsoever? I mean, if I were being sentenced for a crime, do you think they'd take into account that I have a connection to Adelaide because that's where I was born?
2: You're talking common sense. I think you're absolutely right. I think the sooner this is sorted out, the better. But the reality is that judicial officers, not just in Western Australia, but right around the country, are being deluged with advice and guidance on how it's really desirable to reduce the Indigenous incarceration rate and to take into account cultural detriments that the Indigenous community suffers that others in the community do not suffer. Now, that's all very well, but the primary consideration for judicial officers is the law. Mm. And the Court of Appeal of Western Australia has been very, very clear. Punishment and deterrence for sexual offences is the primary consideration. Other matters such as connection to country are personal and carry less weight. That's not my view. That's the Court of Appeal's view, unanimously.
1: Yep, as well it should be. And I'm not going to let go of this one because it outrages me so much. And I know they're uncomfortable stories to talk about, but we have to talk about them because light needs to be shone on it and something has to change. And the work of Ros Thomas, as you say, in the Oz on this has just been sensational. Chris Merritt, thank you for your time. Thank you for joining me tonight. All right, after the break, the late debate not too far away. Of course, I'm not on it at the moment, but I'll be there. I'll be back there next week. Don't go.
0: News 24 will be back after this short break.

News 24. We'll be back after this short break. News 24. We'll be back after this short break.

0: News 24 will be back after this short break.
1: Now, the Energy Market Commission has approved basically a $1 tax on your power bill every year to build new EV chargers. But Christy McBain, who was the Emergency Services Minister, says the government doesn't support it.
2: It's not something that the government is suggesting. I think that, you know, if you're buying an EV, you do so and you've got a range of incentives already out there to do that. It shouldn't be, agglomerised to the rest of the country.
1: Only trouble is, Christy, the idea came from Chris Bowen's Energy and Climate Change Department. Oh, no. Here's the late debate.
0: Ladies and gentlemen, welcome to the late debate.
3: Great to have your company. I'm James McPherson with Michelle Stevenson and Joe Hildebrand in a very wet Sydney, Michelle.
4: Oh, my God.
5: It's so wet. I mean, I haven't been out there, so I don't really know, but Joe came in quite wet.
4: Yeah, I was driving through it to get here tonight, and I kept stopping on the way to see if it was. It is absolutely bonkers. There was a crazy accident we went past. Whole roads are underwater. I thought I'd get here faster by swimming here, and when I arrived, people thought that that was what I actually had done, because even just in, like, the five-second dash from my car to the front door of the building, it was like someone had just dumped a bucket
5: Good
4: on
5: thing
4: your head.
5: You have a Land Cruiser.
4: That's right. But for everyone else all around the country, you're fine.
3: I think it's pretty wet other places as well. Let's get into the show tonight. Here's what's coming up. Taxpayers could foot the bill for more than 30 types of so-called gender reassignment surgery under a proposal from the Australian Society of Plastic Surgeons. Why would they recommend that, I wonder? EV vehicle owners in the UK face police raids if they're suspected of dodging Labor's new pay-per-mile tax. Is this the way of the future? And New South Wales Parliament security is under review after a climate protester managed to get onto the floor of the chamber before being overpowered by MPs. We'll talk about all of that shortly, but first, should homeowners be allowed to forcefully fight back against home intruders? Victorian Libertarian MP David Limbrick says laws are needed that empower people to defend their lives and their property in the event of a break-in.
6: The F around and find out bill. Lots of people feel unsafe. They feel like they have no means to protect themselves. And I think in many ways it's gone out of control. The number of home invasions that we've seen, I've spoken to so many people in the southeast that have had their homes invaded.
3: Under Limbrick's F around and find out legislation, Victorians would have the legal right to fight back without fear of prosecution, as well as the right to carry pepper spray in public. And much as I wish none of this was needed, I would have thought it's hard to argue, especially when news reports like this are now par for the course in Melbourne.
7: I'm in Werribee, where a 48-year-old father was slashed in the face with a sword during a terrifying home invasion.
8: I was sleeping and then I heard somebody knock the door. I saw the two guys with my husband and they hold a knife.
7: It happened about 1:15 a.m. when the young family was woken by the sound of two teenage boys smashing through their side fence. The pair then smashed through the garage door attached directly to the home. Inside were Goff, his wife Mani, and their seven-year-old daughter. The father confronted the intruders and was then slashed across the face with a sword.
3: So I'm with David Limbrick. If someone breaks into my house, I should have the right to defend myself by whatever force I deem necessary. As David Limbrick says, F around and find out, Joe.
4: Look, points for the greatest naming of legislation in Victorian state history. That is the best named bill. And so it's like what politicians often do, where they call it, in the old days they had really boring names. It'd be like the repeal of section blah, blah, blah, blah. And now it's things like a Better Future for Our Kids Act.
5: Yeah.
4: It's like, and if anyone has a problem with it, what, you oppose a better future for our kids?
3: Yeah.
4: And David Limbrick's just taking it to the next level, to sort of GTA level. I do, look, obviously what happened to that father is absolutely terrible, but I do wonder, like, firstly, what happened to him was because he did confront the attackers in his home, which you would instinctively do, I would as a father, especially if you feel like you were under threat. And that's how he got in. I mean, maybe he would have been better off if he just said, look, take whatever you want and leave us alone. And again, if you're encouraging people to do this, the attackers who are entering your house, they're the ones who are going to be prepared. They're the ones who are going to be armed. And And so could it actually, people think, oh, great, I can do whatever I want to the next person who comes into my house. Would that, doesn't that go against the whole general cop thing? If you see this person, do not approach them?
3: Well, maybe, but I think as the homeowner should have the right to decide how I want to handle this rather than being forced by a government that has laws that frankly protect criminals more than homeowners in the event of a confrontation. And I don't think as a homeowner I should be trying to work out in real time what's my legal standing here if I fight back or if I hide in the cupboard. I think homeowners should be trust law-abiding citizens to defend their own homes or to make a decision about their own safety rather than saying, hey, if someone breaks into your home, don't touch them, otherwise you'll find yourself in court. How's that just?
5: Well, I do think there's a difference between deadly force and reasonable force. I think if you're going to use reasonable force to defend yourself and your home, then I think that that's okay. I think when we look at places like in the US where you are allowed to stand your ground, the stand your ground laws, like instances of murder and homicide have greatly increased. So I don't think it is something that we want to see more of here in terms of, you know, that kind of deadly force. But I think, you know, you should be able to stand your ground in some way, but we're not going to see a good fix here. I think Jess Wilson, leader of the opposition, was correct today when she said that, you know, we should be looking at the crime issue and not putting the onus on the people.
4: Do you know, I have been robbed. This probably tells you more about my lifestyle choices.
5: You've been robbed of so many things.
4: I don't know if you guys have ever been burgled while anyone's been in the house.
5: Yep. Yes,
4: I have been.
5: I have.
4: I was about to say twice, then I realised it was three times. So there was one time I was asleep on a couch in a share house in Redfern and someone clearly came through the front door and stole my phone from the couch. There was another time, yep. There was another time I was upstairs again in a share house. I was only 45 years old. Someone came upstairs and I didn't realise it at the time, but when I did actually wake up, I had a memory of someone sort of coming in the room and going out. I just assumed it was one of my housemates, but it was clearly the burglar because no one else was home and my housemates pretty much blamed me for sleeping through the whole thing. And they came in, stole my wallet, stole my friend's laptop and went out. And another time...
5: So what you're saying is you're not going to stand your ground. You're actually just going to sleep through it. Is that what you're getting at?
4: But if I had woken up and caught any of those people in the act, should I have been able to attack them?
3: Yes.
4: Throw anything at them?
3: Yes.
4: Detain them?
5: But I think you can in New South Wales. I think it's different in New South Wales.
4: No, I suppose, but if they're not actually threatening me...
3: If they're
4: I know they're
3: house.
4: In my house. I know they're in my
3: so
4: house.
3: So by definition, they are there. Threatening you.
4: I don't want them there. But again, I lost a bit of money, lost a couple of... I think I lost an iWatch or something, which stopped me looking like a wanker, so that was probably for the best.
5: Yeah.
4: But again, like, is it only... in the event of someone actually threatening your safety that you should be allowed to
3: if they're in
4: use
3: your
4: lethal
3: home,
4: force?
3: They're threatening your safety. They've broken into your home. So they're already illegal. I get Jess Wilson's point that we need to focus on the crime itself and the causes of crime. But I think that's cold comfort to Victorians who are being broken into to say, yeah, we need to get to the root issues. Well, while you take the next decade to get to the root issues, who's protecting me in my home?
5: But
3: give me the power to defend myself.
5: But I do think if you've defended yourself and just say it does end up going to court, you will have some justification. And I doubt that they'll be really harsh on you. There'll be some leniency. We've seen cases time and time again where the person has stood up, the homeowner has stood up, and it hasn't ended well for the other person. And they haven't really faced dire consequences.
3: But why should you be dragged through a court process? That in itself is more... So first, you're broken into. Second, your family's threatened. And then third, for your trouble of defending your family, you're dragged through a court process. So you get punished all over again.
4: What would be your weapon of choice?
3: Golf club.
4: Five iron? Yeah, I like it. Five iron? Yeah, I've got to be more specific. A wood, an iron?
3: I've got a putter that's got a really thick head on it.
5: I'm more of a knife girl.
4: This is the thing.
5: Big knife.
4: But what happens when you've got a knife and they're like Paul Hogan with a machete and say, that's not a knife. This is a...
5: Well, in Victoria, that's definitely...
4: I just think it's
3: a little rich for Victorian politicians they know crime is a big issue, but then to deny Victorians the right in their own homes to defend themselves or to take the initiative against people who have broken in,
4: yeah.
3: it's a bit rich to say, no, we're not going to give you that power. We'll then sort out the crime issue, but you haven't done that. So, and then you tie our hands behind our back
5: as well.
3: That's
5: why you need to vote in the Liberal Party so then they can sort out the issue and then you don't have to worry about it for yourself.
3: Or vote in the Libertarians who give you the right to defend yourself in your own home. Yes.
5: Or just one from Colin.
4: Or vote for One Nation and kill them all.
5: Okay, speaking of One Nation, an online mob has descended on a Brisbane cafe after One Nation took a pot shot at them. So what's happened is Glenn Morris, who owns this Spring Hill Cafe, he has a blackboard and basically he wrote on it one day, I'm not sure if One Nation have done their due diligence, putting head office three doors down from my blackboard. You can see that blackboard right there. Now, what happened was One Nation saw this and did a Facebook post and basically said, oh, we did our due diligence. The party said in the caption, we're very lucky to be surrounded by a number of cafes serving delicious coffee, yours included. We will always support small businesses regardless of the owner's politics.
4: Oh,
5: but then,
4: nice.
5: Of course, what happened was all the One Nation supporters got incredibly angry at this cafe owner and they descended on him and they basically were giving him one-star reviews and they was trying to sink his small business. And he basically was like, I was just joking, guys. And it's one of those cases where, you know, this guy, I went on to his actual Instagram to look at his posts. He's not political at all. This was literally just a one tongue-in-cheek kind of post out of the blue. But all of his other posts are more like akin to dad jokes, right? So he's just having a bit of fun, poking a little bit of fun. And then now he is absolutely being annihilated for it. And I just think, what are we doing? Guys, let's loosen up. Let's have a bit of fun. He's just having a bit of fun. And we don't need to destroy his business while he's doing that. The one thing we need to do in this country is support small businesses. Let's not be bringing them down. You don't have to always agree with someone, but also we can have a bit of fun about it.
4: Yeah, I think I just hate it when the right behaves exactly like the left.
5: Say. It's
4: yeah.
5: exactly
4: it's exactly
5: same.
4: What the, for example, you remember the big left-wing campaign against the bakery that refused to bake a wedding cake. Gay couple, a same-sex marriage. And just everyone just, well, they're just, you know, nice old-fashioned Christians in wherever it is, you know, somewhere in middle America. And, of course, all these crazy students from, you know, wherever couldn't allow that just to exist, couldn't allow that just to happen, and tried to get the shop boycotted, shut down, you know, convicted for hate speech or whatever it was. And this is all kind of the same, isn't it? Aren't they meant to be the party of free speech?
3: Well,
4: What's going on?
3: I'd make three points on this. Number one.
5: Okay, here we go.
3: One Nation are not responsible for all the idiots who post supposedly on their behalf.
5: They knew what they were doing when they did that.
3: Who did what?
5: When they put One Nation put the Facebook post up.
3: One Nation said that it's a good coffee shop and they serve good coffee and we support you.
5: Come on. Hang on a second.
3: So you're going to have a shot at the One Nation Facebook.
5: Come on.
3: Wait, hang on a second. So you're
5: they knew what they were doing.
3: So you're defending the blackboard post, which was like One Nation should have done their due diligence before they,
5: jokes are bad.
4: I think it was a stupid.
3: He was inviting
4: thing for the cafe owner to do
3: exactly.
5: But he was joking.
4: One Nation responded knowing exactly
5: what was going to happen.
4: And they basically brought a gun to a knife fight.
5: Yes,
3: no.
5: Exactly.
4: And you were being a knife woman.
5: I get that.
3: The One Nation Facebook post was completely innocuous.
5: Oh, my good Lord. Come on.
3: He put a cheeky message on his blackboard and then complained when people got political. Well, he started with politics and then got upset when everyone else responded with politics. If you want to sell coffee, sell coffee, but once you start playing politics, you should understand, and I'm not excusing people trying to shut down his business, that's ridiculous, but he's kind of inviting feedback, is he not, with that blackboard?
5: No, because I think that you are now taking the opposite side to what you normally take with the left when they're doing the same thing, right?
3: No, I'm simply saying he ought not be surprised. That's all I'm saying. I'm not saying that people should have piled on. I think it's ridiculous that people are trying to shut down his business.
5: Yeah.
3: But I just don't think he should be surprised if you put a blackboard out the front of your coffee shop playing politics, that people who are into politics respond politically.
5: But he was just having a bit of a cheeky go. I don't even think it was political, if I'm going to be honest. Like, if you go and look at his Instagram posts, none of them are political.
3: But no one was looking at his Instagram. They were looking at that blackboard.
5: I know, because One Nation then highlighted it.
4: Why does everyone feel the need? Like, nowadays, yes. All you see is... and I have to say, my local coffee shop... is fantastic. And they've got a blackboard out the front and he says really funny, funny, cryptic things. And sometimes he thinks, oh, I'm going to get in trouble for this. But not because he's from the left, but because he's from the right. And when I first, years ago, when I first met him and we moved in and everything, and he goes, oh, Joe, great to have you here. He goes, I think we're the only right-wing people in the inner west. And I said, mate, I hate to break it to you, I'm sort of Labour right wing, not quite all the way, but yeah, I support.
5: Which is very left.
4: But he's very, very funny, and he's got a bit to say about our beloved Prime Minister.
5: Well, I'm sure more people in the inner west of Sydney have more to say about.
4: There'll be boycotts. I should dare him to write something about Palestine.
5: Do not. Let's not go down that route.
4: Now, third on our agenda, and it's really a podium position, is this incredible story that James mentioned earlier. Plastic surgeons are pushing to fund no fewer than 30 transgender surgeries on Medicare. And this would be, I believe, up to $80,000 a procedure. That is what they are looking at. It would be funded through Medicare. Nadia David, the chair of GenSpect Australia, a health charity promoting non-medicalised approach to sex and gender, has said, people considering irreversible surgery deserve treatments that are based on reliable long-term evidence about benefits and harms that is currently lacking. So I think the implication is that because it's not covered by the public system, people who feel that this is a matter of basic medical care, because they're not who they think they are on the outside, that they're getting sort of cheap cut price or not adequately worked through therapies. You know, is this the sort of the back alley lop and chop? Versus a proper, you know, clinical care scenario?
3: I think this is the plastic surgeon society seeing cha-ching, cha-ching, cha-ching.
5: Yes.
3: If they can get on the Medicare scheme, then they'll be doing very nicely. They estimate that if this is approved by Medicare, that 47,000 people would take advantage of these sex change operations within the first year. That would be millions of dollars that taxpayers would be paying for what is, I would say, I hope I'm allowed to say, it's experimental surgery. Certainly the benefits of it are very questionable, as are the risks are extremely high.
5: There are a lot of risks.
4: Well,
3: and there's so many people waiting for surgery that they really do need that they can't get at the moment. To put this on the Medicare scheme with so many questions over it, I think is outrageous, but it would certainly benefit the plastic surgeons.
5: Yeah, and that was exactly what I got out of this, that the plastic surgeons were the ones that were pushing this and they're the ones that are going to benefit from this. And look, as a female, you know, I have to bring out this whole thing about medical misogyny, but it really does exist. For years and years and years, we have fought to get so many things on the Medicare system and that we've had to pay out of our own pocket. So it's kind of a slap in the face for a lot of women out there, you know, who've had to fight to, like, you know, get endometriosis and all of those kinds of really important things that people are now finding are more prevalent than they first thought. We really fought really hard to get a lot of those things on Medicare. So it's kind of a bit of a slap in the face to just get some plastic surgeons go, yeah, but we want to do this, we want to do that, we want to reassign this.
4: If we are going to say, just to, you know, play devil's advocate, if we are going to say, all right, well, we accept this, which probably some of us here tonight don't.
5: I mean, look,
4: but if we are going to say,
5: if you want to do it, do it. If you want to do it, you should.
4: But is it like other surgeries that would be considered vital for someone's basic health or to keep them alive, you would be funded by Medicare?
5: Yes, but is anything that's
4: is it elective surgery?
5: It feels elective.
4: If you,
5: but then I don't know.
4: That's right. I have no choice. That's how I feel. I'm really a girl. This is not my choice. This is just, I was just born thinking I'm a girl in an incredibly handsome man's body. It's
5: an interesting concept.
4: You know what I mean? It's like,
5: I do know exactly what you mean.
4: If I said I was gay, you know, elective surgery to, not make me gay or to make me gay or whatever. I've got no choice in that. I was just born this way. If they say that, then it's...
5: But this is irreversible.
4: Right. And also, interestingly...
5: J-Mac's like...
3: sex change surgery makes no sense because you cannot change your sex. So by definition...
4: Gender-based surgery.
3: That's why they've changed it, right? Yeah. Because everyone knows... It used to be called sex change, right? But we don't talk about sex changes anymore because the very phrase... is ridiculous.
4: Also, back in the day, people were decisive, goddammit. This is what really gets me. If you went there, you literally put it on a chopping block, off it went, no ifs, no buts, you were happy with your life, you celebrated, you usually started a cabaret act of some description, and everyone was happy. Now it's the whole fluidity, oh, maybe I am, maybe I'm not, I don't know, blah, blah, blah.
3: I mean,
4: for the love of God, people, just decide. I don't care which gender you are. Just pick and stick.
3: Well, speaking of for the love of God, the other thing that annoys me about this story is the Plastic Surgeons Society do talk about instances of anxiety and depression in people suffering gender dysphoria, all of which is true.
5: Yes, absolutely.
3: But what they fail to mention is all the studies that find typically after sex change surgery,
5: it's
3: levels
5: worse.
3: Of depression and anxiety and suicidal ideation increase rather than reduce. So they're a bit clever by half. As I said, I think that'll work out very well financially if they get this on Medicare, which they ought not.
5: And it's all a grift. It's all a grift.
3: Of course, that's
5: what we're finding in the US. It's all a grift.
3: Speaking of a grift...
4: Can you perform surgery on someone to stop them being a vegan?
3: Lobotomy, I think it is. Okay. Joe.
4: Anyway, so I thought that'd be a nice segue.
3: Perfect segue to the New South Wales Parliament. Speaking of grifts, the climate protesters were out in force today, and one of them, during parliamentary proceedings, managed to jump the barrier separating the public gallery from the chamber floor and fortunately was stopped by a couple of burly MPs.
9: You and Premier Minister New South Wales on climate change.
10: I basically charged across two MPs just to try to restrain the person. I didn't know what was happening at that particular point in time, just knew something was not right. A lot of the MPs got a shock of their lives.
4: It's New South Wales Labor for you. So get in there and deck the little hippie.
3: When police got to this guy, he was taken out of the chamber, taken out onto the street and released back into the wild.
5: Now, was he?
3: Yeah, here's my problem with this. If you jump the fence at the MCG during the AFL Grand Final...
5: You are banned for life and you've got a $5,000 fine.
3: Correct, and you'll probably end up in court as well. But if you jump the fence in the New South Wales Parliamentary Chamber and get onto the floor and God knows what you're going to do if you're not stopped by a couple of brave MPs, you're just escorted out onto the street and told, enjoy your afternoon. How
5: this
3: does that work?
5: Wild behaviour. How can that person be allowed out? I don't understand. You know what he would have done? He would have got on his Lime bike and just like ridden all the way out of there. Because
4: we did a press conference. And now they said, hi, my name's Andrew. You know, Chris Minns isn't doing enough about climate change. Blah, blah, blah, blah. I mean, they're such douchebags.
5: They are.
4: Absolutely.
3: They had a protest outside, didn't they? So clearly this was planned to generate publicity for their cause.
4: That's right. And I think there was a protest in the gallery. And
5: that was that vision was
4: jumped,
5: the protest.
4: Yeah. Jumped over.
3: So he's using the New South Wales Parliament as a stage for his own pantomime to promote his own cause. He should be in court tomorrow morning.
4: Because they're all spoilt little narcissistic brats. Yeah. And again, if he went to court, he'd just be a martyr. But yeah, fine, throw the book at him. I don't care. You know, firing squad.
5: Yeah.
4: You know, not firing squad. That was me being sarcastic again in case anyone missed it.
5: Yeah.
4: But the real stupidity of it and the reason why it's not just a kind of laughing matter or a dumb stunt, which I know we don't think it is, but the really ugly, selfish, narcissistic thing that this self-seeking public publicity has done is that, as Michael Daly said, the beauty of New South Wales Parliament, and especially, which is just in the middle of Sydney, you can wander in, you know, it's open to the public. Mm. You're allowed to go to the public gallery. You're allowed to see the bear pit in all its glory. And as a result of this, as a result of them giving that privilege, allowing that privilege to these knuckle-dragging protesters who have then jumped over the top, that is just going to make it that much harder. Mm. Like, there's already a review into the security arrangements.
5: Well, I'm surprised that it was so... It feels so lax in the fact that someone could just jump across people are going to see
4: it. Soon they'll have the whole thing covered with perspex. Yeah. You won't be allowed in. Or they'll just say, no, you can't come into the parliament anymore. It's
5: why we can't have
4: risk.
5: Nice things. Basically.
4: That's why we can't have nice things. Because this douchebag, because he thought that it's all about him, has basically now made it... you know, less accessible, made democracy, the parliament, less accessible for everybody else just so he could effectively flop his Johnson out on the national stage. Well, I mean, it's just absolutely...
3: It's interesting the level of entitlement amongst, yeah, particularly climate protesters.
5: Oh, absolutely.
3: And I suppose, you know, if you follow the logic, if you believe climate change is an existential threat, the world's going to burn or flood or whatever, and we've got to save the planet, then I suppose you feel entitled, therefore, to, you know, run roughshod over all rules and conventions because you're saving the planet, right? Mm. But that's the problem with all of these causes. Once they become ideological and existential, it gives you licence then to ignore everybody else and do whatever you want.
4: That's exactly right, because as we have discussed many times, this is the new zealotry. This is, ideology has replaced, yep, religious zeal. And what we are watching is something like the Reformation, where people were prepared to burn alive, to kill any, yep, number of other people, because they thought the very world itself, even the, you know, the afterworld, the heaven, was on the line.
3: So on that, as annoyed as I am at these protesters, if you take it a step back, yeah, beyond that, our politicians bear responsibility for some of this behaviour, even as it is in the parliament, because our politicians have talked up, and we know who they are. Mm. But, I mean, remember Nick McKim standing in the Senate?
5: Oh, don't even get me started
3: in Canberra on talking Nick about McKim. Billions are going to die because of you. Yeah.
5: I can't even with so Nick on. McKim.
3: So is it any wonder then we get idiots like this, yeah, in the New South Wales Parliament today? So it's not just crazy protesters, it's elected officials who should know better, yeah, who have
5: They're
3: used
5: stirring
3: such
5: the
3: extreme
5: pot.
3: Rhetoric,
5: yeah,
3: that we end up with this.
5: And the problem is with rising tide as well. I mean, there is no answer to the thing they're fighting. I mean, they want to stop the coal ships. That's great. So you stop the coal ships. You know, I mean, 60% of our electricity is like, you know, comes from coal. What happens when the lights go out? What are you going to do? Like, they don't really, they're not long-term thinkers. Like, if you want a strategy, if you want to fight the environment, by all means, do it, but use your time wisely. I mean, a rising tide is not lifting all boats, I'm telling you in this instance.
4: The coal ships are going out to other countries that are going to burn coal,
5: yeah,
4: no matter what. And so if they don't get it from Australia, they'll just burn lower quality coal from somewhere, yeah, else. I can't let a segment that mentions Nick McKim go by without just reminding everybody that when Labor announced that the CGT, negative gearing arrangements for homeowners, would be grandfathered, Nick McKim corrected himself and said,
5: grand person.
3: That's right.
5: Grand person.
4: I just want everyone to just hold in your minds what kind of a scrambled brain would actually think to do that in the middle of a debate about housing tax policy. Anyway. On we go.
5: Speaking of the environment, we're going to go to the UK now, where we're going to talk about EVs. So really interesting, EV drivers over in the UK are facing police raids for trying to dodge pay-per-mile tax. Now, I'm finding this really interesting, to be honest. So officers can enter homes to inspect, test and seize vehicles if they suspect tampering. Now, why is this coming about? It's because the UK, Labor in the UK, have introduced a pay-per-mile tax, something which I think we should discuss doing here. From April 2028, EV drivers will pay 3p per mile and plug-in hybrids 1.5p per mile. Drivers must estimate annual mileage and pay the fee when renewing their car tax, and mileage will be verified at MOT centres. Now, I find this actually a very interesting idea because it is something that a lot of our politicians have been discussing here because, you know, petrol cars, diesel cars do bear the brunt of paying the fuel excise, which, you know, helps keep the roads together and make sure that we are able to drive freely. But then a lot of people with hybrids and EVs are kind of skirting around that. They don't really have to pay a tax on anything, but sure, they get to drive the same roads that the people who are actually paying for get to drive as well. It's a really big debate and I find it really interesting.
3: Can I jump in for one second?
5: Yeah, go.
3: Not only do they get to drive the roads for free, but they do more damage to the roads.
5: Oh, yes,
3: because,
5: that's right,
3: EVs are so much heavier.
5: Yes, that's right. And I was listening to this the other day where they were saying it's much heavier as well. So it's a really interesting concept. I am also being reminded of back in the day, you know, when you would buy a really old, I remember I had a Datsun 120Y, we've had this discussion.
3: A Datsun 180B?
5: Yeah. And like you would be worried that someone's turned the odometer back. Like, yes. You know, back the day. Yep. But anyway, this is what they're doing to EVs, that people might be turning the odometer back. But look, I think this is a great idea. I think we should be doing this here. And of course, there's going to be some scammers.
4: Turning the odometer back.
5: No.
4: Ferris Bueller's friend tried it and it did not end well.
5: Yeah, we'll just reverse the car. It doesn't work like that. No, but I think this is a very good idea and something we should be looking at here, and I don't know why we're not.
3: Well, the first point is, a situation where police can now come into your home and raid your house and go down into your garage and seize your car.
5: Well, they're special police. They're EV police.
3: Yeah, but the UK, right? So if you are an illegal immigrant, the police won't do anything. If you march up and down the streets waving terrorist banners, the police won't do anything.
5: If you make a bad Facebook post, though.
3: Well, I reckon what you should do, pay your mileage tax and the money that you pay on that, just go down to the supermarket and nick groceries because the police will never turn up there in the UK.
5: So you'll just make it back.
3: Exactly.
4: This must be a massive moral dilemma for you, whether you're on the side of woke police or woke EV driver.
3: So conflicted.
4: I mean, I don't know where I can land on this.
3: It's, if you've got a system where cheating is so easy and now you need special police to raid homes,
5: totally.
3: Then maybe they need to rethink. Because I agree with the principle, EV owners must and should pay their way.
5: Yes.
3: But there's got to be a better way to collect the levy than
5: I like the idea of special EV police, though.
4: I like the idea of just...
5: like Benny Hill. I can just imagine Benny Hill that's right. characters.
4: I just like the riot squad just kicking the door in of smug Tesla owners who think that, you know, powered entirely by their own sense of self-importance. So my mechanic slash spiritual guru told me a story about a guy, I think it was an Uber driver who drove a Tesla.
3: I'm trying to say, seeing the cars you drive, Joe, your mechanic would need to be a spiritual guru.
5: Yes.
4: He really is, yeah. You know, the car I drive, it was his old car. So the Land Cruiser, the 20-something-year-old Land Cruiser
5: tracks.
4: I bought
5: really
4: was
5: tracks.
4: His car, and the whole family actually came out on the street to say goodbye to it. So I'm sort of like sitting in the driver's seat and his brother's like sticking his head in the passenger seat, looking all around. The sun's coming out. Going, oh, I'm really going to miss it. The dad's like, oh, I don't know if I could do it. And the son's like, says, Dad, you're going to see it every 6 months for a service. Anyway.
5: I wish you were joking and you're not.
4: I'm not joking at all. This is verbatim a true story, even to the point where they pulled down the sun visor and there was like a little sort of icon, they're Greek, of course, and there's a little icon with a little sort of cross and Jesus and everything, and he just points to it and goes, Greek insurance. Anyway, but he was telling me still about this guy who'd come in and he was just trying to get a roadworthy, a pink slip, and he came in with the Tesla and the tyres were just shredded. And he's like, mate, I can't tick off on this. Like, one of these tyres is about to explode, you know, and you'll run off the road. It could kill you, you know. You've got to get new tyres, blah, blah, blah. And the guy said, all right, well, how much are they? And that was something, it was some crazy amount, like maybe, I think, well, for the Land Cruiser, it was 220 I got them for. So, and even I thought that's heaps more than the Falcon. But I think it was something like 450 or $500 each for electric vehicle tyres, because they have to be super, super, super strong because the vehicles are so heavy. So I reckon as the EVs become more and more common, people are going to get tyre shock.
3: Yeah. Quick question on this topic before we move on. Are we concerned that the way they're now collecting the levy, the government knows how far you're driving? Do the government need to know about your driving habits?
5: I mean, Elon Musk already knows everything about you and so does China. So I think with these EVs, the last thing we really need to worry about.
3: I find that argument unconvincing because it's almost like, I'll just give up because that ship has already sailed, right?
5: It has.
3: But is that still the reason then to say, so just give the government more knowledge about our comings and goings?
5: No, but like, didn't we have to sign up to that app during COVID? I mean, the government has everything on
4: They've
5: us already.
4: Everything. Yeah. I mean, ICAC already knows whenever I leave the house, so.
5: Yeah.
3: I can't believe you two are so defeated.
4: No, I'm not. I'm just saying it's
5: It's a reality.
4: You know, there was a proposal to charge rego fees based on how far people drove their cars and obviously charge people who drove further more. And I was absolutely outraged about that on those very privacy concerns. Now I don't really give a rat's. finally, one of my favourite comedians is Shane Gillis. And Shane Gillis, you may remember, was the comedian who was hired and then fired by Saturday Night Live before he'd even started the job because some humourless little knob on Twitter decided to dig up some remark he'd said on a podcast somewhere that this person said, oh, you sure you're going to do this? This guy's really racist if you take me, Just nauseating, sanctimonious little fun police. Anyway, they're back. Shane Gillis, the thing is, Saturday Night Live, oh, you know, tried to be all holier than thou. So, oh, yes, we didn't realise we would never condone anything that's racist. Blah, blah, blah, blah. But they keep getting him back on because he's so funny and he's just catnip to the SNL crowd. So, of course, as usual, when it comes to a choice between the money and the morals, SNL has chosen the money and chose what gets eyeballs on there, which they should have always done in the first place. They're just...
5: Well, it used to be edgy. SNL used to be edgy.
4: Yeah, that's right. And now they're just boring. Oh, this boring hypocrites. Anyway, they keep getting him back on. But now, Shane Gillis is in trouble again and the left want to re-cancel him because of this joke he told.
11: I try to go to a public gym. Going to the public gym as a fat guy, especially in New York, is a nightmare, dude. Everyone's just, it's just the hottest gay guys you've ever seen. They're jacked and they look at me, they're like, yeah, right. I know, dude. Also, I haven't been to the gym in so long, I didn't know women just dress like whores now. Look, I'm sorry, there's no other way to describe. Have you seen it? I've seen it. The shorts? Have you seen the shorts? Those neon, they're like the only, they're like artificial bait colored.
4: So now, of course, all the activists are saying, oh, my God, he called women whores. He's terrible. How dare you? All of which was part of a self-deprecating routine how fat and unattractive he was and how self-conscious he felt.
5: But do I think, as a female, do I think it is a cheap shot? Yeah, absolutely. But do I think it's a little bit funny? Yeah, absolutely as well, because I do go to a gym, particularly one in Sydney's East, which happens to have a lot of influencer types. And I kind of get where they're coming from. The things are getting skimpier, the boobs are popping, like it's all happening.
4: I've got to say, I see people, like there's lots of gyms around here. The gyms are the place, the pubs are the place where young people go. I honestly thought I had walked into an OnlyFans page. Like
5: the girls are getting hotter.
4: It's amazing. And look,
5: Hot.
3: Is it that they're getting hotter or they're just wearing different clothes?
5: No, the girls are getting hotter and they're wearing less clothes because they can get away with it because they're hotter.
4: Right. Yep. Yeah, I mean, I spent days investigating this. I can confirm that...
3: do some more research and report back to us later in the week.
4: I'll see you tomorrow night.
3: In the meantime, we're going to go to a break. When we come back, we'll look at what's making headlines tomorrow. Jim Chalmers warning lefties not to be too hard on One Nation. We'll talk about that and more in a moment.
0: News 24 will be back after this short break.

0: Welcome back to the program. Let's take a look at what's making headlines in tomorrow's papers so you hear them all here first. And we'll start with Jim Chalmers. Is he trying to rehabilitate his image, Michelle?
1: I mean, it's going to take a lot to rehabilitate this image. So in the Oz on the front page, we shouldn't turn on fellow Australians. Now, Jim Chalmers has warned left-wing activists not to campaign against One Nation from a position of smug moral superiority, declaring his budget of tax hikes was needed to stem the voter drift to the far right as it showed. Labor was upending the status quo. Now, declaring his lifetime in the Battler suburb of Logan meant he carried with me a genuine respect and understanding. The Treasurer said One Nation supporters were mourning a loss of control and treated feelings as real as facts, but counseled that Labor shouldn't turn on them. Oh my gosh. I mean, what can I say about Jim Chalmers? He really is...
2: Articulate.
1: Yeah. He's doing more damage than good at this point.
2: Well, it's the right call. I mean, it's the right call. It's just come about, you know, telling the lefty activists to stop adopting a position of smug moral superiority is about 50 years too late.
0: But wait, he says don't adopt a position of smug moral superiority while he adopts a position of smug moral superiority.
2: Even if they're so stupid they think facts are feelings.
0: Exactly, yeah.
2: No, I think, look, I think he's doing the right thing. But again, you know, this is something Peter Malinauskas said as soon as the South Australian election result came in, and has been much more sort of, you know, studiously to the centre. Same with Chris Minns as well.
0: So you're both in politics. He's had an absolute shellacking over the last couple of months, right?
1: Yep.
0: So has he sat at the kitchen table and thought, what can I say that changes the, I know, be nice to your fellow Australians? I'm going to go, is he been advised to say that? Has he come up, is it a deliberate thing to try and change the narrative around himself?
1: I think he's trying to change the narrative. And I think today it didn't help that the IMF kind of came up and said, you know, things aren't looking good. Inflation's so high and we're going to, like, get really raked over the coals when it comes to unemployment next year. So I think he's trying to maybe go look over here a little bit.
0: Right.
1: But the problem is with him, if you ever watch him in Parliament, and I have, I've gone down to Parliament and watch him, he's incredibly smug. An incredibly smug human to watch in real life as a politician and a parliamentarian. So I'm not really believing this from him.
2: I think, every politician is smug in question.
1: Of course they are.
2: You sort of have to be. You put on the armour. But again, I think he is saying the right things, albeit after a lot of other people had already fired this warning.
1: But it's falling on deaf ears now, I think.
2: Other people had already fired at this warning shot. And then I think the problem with the left, it's such a Pavlovian... You know, they really are Pavlov's dog. Like, there's just such a visceral automatic response. They kind of can't help it. And if you look at the sort of knob ends who are engaging with Dave Hughes online.
1: I love Dave Hughes.
2: So do I, yeah. Dave Hughes is awesome. On his own personal journey and I love it. Yep. People are like, oh, actually, Dave, I think you've been... Like, that sort of stuff just pisses people off more and drives them further into the arms of one...
0: Can I just point out another own goal here from Jim Chalmers? Hanson voters mourn a loss of control... At first I thought, oh, that's a bit trite. Mm. But, yeah, I think One Nations do mourn a loss of control because we used to have governments that actually represented us.
1: 100%.
0: Now we have governments that we don't want mass immigration, but they're going to do it anyway. We don't want net zero, but they're going to do it anyway.
1: Everything in the budget no one voted for.
0: Exactly. So the problem with the government is that they don't answer to the electorate. They're not responsible or accountable. We have lost control.
2: I did quite like the argument that we had to produce this budget that just totally, like, overturned the entire table, you know, pulled the tablecloth off, upended the apple cart, just so we could show that we're as sort of crazy and radical as and drain the swamp as One Nation. I'm not sure if that logic quite translates into the community.
1: No. Well, I'm going to stick to The Australian, and we have this one here as well. AI letter came from the PMO. Now, a high-level staffer in Anthony Albanese's office created the document that a bipartisan pair of MPs then used to give the Prime Minister and Angus Taylor the go-ahead to overhaul copyright laws against wishes of Australian creatives and to satisfy the demands of big tech bosses. Now, despite the letter ostensibly being signed by Labor MP Joe Briskie and Coalition frontbencher John O'Dunham,

0: Staffers in the PM's office had gone through the letter line by line with suggestions and approvals in the earlier version of the document. And metadata shows the document was created in the first instance by a high-level staffer in the Prime Minister's office. This has been in the news all day. Yep. I know David Pocock went hard on this. Look, I do understand where he's coming from, but at the end of the day, this, you know. And John O'Donoghue's done anyway, so he's like, whatever.
1: It happens all the time.
0: I mean, it's bipartisanship. It's what they're doing.
1: I think it's great that they're reaching across the aisle.
0: Yes.
1: That's the real story, David, that politicians from all political backgrounds are working together for the common good.
0: David wasn't invited.
1: That's right. Now, on the front page of the Daily Telegraph is an absolute blockbuster yarn by my very good friends Jason Morrison and Susan Giuliani. Labor's gift to Jew hate. Obviously not messing around there. Group behind vile slurs got $300,000 from Home Affairs. The firebombing of a Jewish childcare centre and a string of anti-Semitic attacks targeting a Sydney's Jewish community were, quote, all a sham, according to an Islamic media organisation. Oh, I suppose free speech and all that. Ruh-roh. Handed $308,000 in taxpayer funding by the Home Affairs Department a year after it published the vile claims.
0: I think we're going to see this more and more.
2: Yeah.
0: Like, it's like a thread and it's just slowly unravelling and unravelling, and there's going to be so many more questions that the Home Affairs Office is going to have to answer.
1: And Shane Gillis gets cancelled and these guys get 300 grand.
0: Yeah.
2: But you read stories like this, right, and you think not a single Albanese government minister appeared before the Royal Commission.
0: Oh, crazy.
2: Is this not relevant
0: absolutely.
2: To the problem of anti-Semitism?
0: 100%.
2: Is this not the government funding anti-Semitism?
0: Yes.
2: And yet they don't front up to a royal commission, but not interested in and not called, not volunteering to give evidence.
0: No, of course not.
2: Outrageous.
0: I mean, also the freedom of information. I mean, he is the least transparent prime minister in history. In history, when the freedom of information stuff is just getting denied left, right and centre and people just aren't even paying attention.
1: Yeah, I mean, this does look like this came from the department as opposed to directly from minister. I don't know, I haven't read the rest of the story, but I'm not sure if it's out yet. But
2: wouldn't the minister be across $300,000?
1: Well,
2: I would have thought he signs the document, doesn't he, at the end of the day?
0: I mean, at the end of the day, you're accountable.
1: I don't know about all those details.
2: Yeah. Apparently Tony Burke doesn't know about those details either.
1: That's below my pay grade.
2: Front page of the Herald Sun features a photograph of a football player in the wonderful North Melbourne colours. Oh, this is a happy
1: makes
2: day.
1: Makes you feel proud, doesn't it, J-Mac?
2: I tell you what, Kangaroo supporters, we're starved of good news and we can never attract great players, but we've managed to attract one.
0: On discount.
2: On a discount, thanks to evening at a hotel. Yep. But rue the day, Shane Swan's big man move. Sorry, let me do it again. Shane Swan's big money move amid sex assault probe divides footy fans. I'm not sure it really divides footy fans. Right. North Melbourne supporters are thrilled. I think the interesting thing
1: everyone else hates it.
2: With Nick Blakey going to North Melbourne, they're paying him something like $11 million.
1: That's bonkers.
0: Over 8 years.
2: 8 years?
0: Yeah, 8 years.
1: But that's more than Buddy Franklin got to come to the Swans, which was then a record.
0: And all he had to do was apologise.
2: But here's the thing. He has not been charged with any criminal offence.
0: Oh, this whole thing has been blown out of proportion.
2: Surely the police would have done something by now if it was... I mean...
0: 100%.
2: This is not, you know, Cluedo. This is a fairly, I would have thought...
0: No one has been charged.
2: Simple case.
1: Oh, you say you'd had him locked up and thrown away the key when he was the Swans player, but now that he's playing for North Melbourne, you think he's innocent as a...
2: No, I always urged caution that people shouldn't rush to judgment. He will hopefully lead North Melbourne to a premiership.
1: I think you should be arrested.
2: The
1: just
2: Pullman
1: play
2: will be
1: North Melbourne.
2: Forgotten.
0: Quickly on the Advertiser, a poll, smacking kids is okay. About two-thirds of Australian adults believe parents should... have the right to smack their children with a wooden spoon without being guilty of assault, news research shows. And about half of them think it is okay for a parent to slap a child's face. I do have to say, the odd time that I have lost my temper with my child and hit him, I felt incredibly, incredibly guilty.
1: Yep.
0: Like, literally been in tears. So I don't know why this is coming back. Who wants to hit their child? I don't know if anyone wants to hit their child.
2: I smacked my kids because I'm smart enough to know the difference between discipline and abuse. And I'm not an abuser, but I am a disciplinarian.
0: I couldn't do it.
2: It's your responsibility as a parent to discipline your kids.
1: I grabbed my middle daughter because she was grabbing the younger one and her.
0: Yeah. And with the siblings, you got to get in there.
1: Yeah, that's right. Was hurting her and blah, blah, blah, blah. And so I just grabbed her and pulled her off. And the look, like, on her face, it broke my heart too.
2: I remember my mum used to say, this is going to hurt me more than it hurts you.
0: Oh, I used to get that all the time. Yeah.
1: Now I feel bad about bringing out the iron putter on them.
2: We got to go to a break when we come back. People on a Qantas flight bitten by bed bugs. The whole plane had to be cleaned out. That's next.
3: News 24 will be back after this short break.

News 24 will be back after this short break. News 24 will be back after this short break.

0: News 24 will be back after this short break.
1: I'm not a massive fan of public transport. The Sydney Metro is good. The bus system, not so great, Joe, but gee, it's interesting these
2: days.
1: Well,
2: it's not what you got, it's what you do with it, James. And one commuter decided that he was going to take to the buses in a slightly different way that the rest of us poor old nine-to-fivers do. Check out this footage. This is a guy hanging out the top of a B-double, which is not a B-double, a B-line double-decker.
3: Yeah. Oh,
2: forget the technical mumbo-jumbo, just play the clip.
4: Shocking footage has emerged of a teenager hanging from a moving bus on Sydney's northern beaches. The boy was filmed dangling from an open window as the bus travelled along Barrenjoey Road in Mona Vale. The dangerous stunt stunned passing motorists, with the driver of the bus seemingly unaware of the teen's behaviour.
2: Needless to say, the authorities at Transport for New South Wales were absolutely shocked when they saw the footage. They now realise they can increase capacity by 75%.
3: Also, I remember doing that on the Red Rattlers, the trains that used to go out to Riverstone between...
2: Between the carriages.
3: Between the carriages. Yeah. I used to hang out the sides. I mean, it's what kids do. It's not great.
2: Not what all the alive ones did.
3: No, still. No.
1: You'd probably smack for that one.
3: No, I don't. Now, this story makes me itchy just thinking about it. So a Qantas flight from Perth to Rome. A lot of the people who were on that flight in economy were getting a little bit itchy, and it seems that they had a few more passengers than they expected. Bed bugs. Yep, that's right. Bed bugs. Let's take a look.
5: The drama on Friday's non-stop Qantas service from Perth to Rome, travellers complaining of being bitten on the almost 17-hour flight. Telling Nine News they were woken by screaming, a baby saying buggies, some children were sick, that the bugs were crawling up the windows.
6: They might move a few metres, 5, maybe as much as 10 metres. They're looking for something to eat, and if they find somebody they can bite onto, quickly, they won't go any further.
3: Now, I mean, the Dreamliner gives it a whole new name. They had to send the flight back. A lot of the passengers were stuck in Rome for 2 days while the Dreamliner had to undertake a deep, deep clean. I have been in some places that have had bed bugs before. They're not nice.
1: Yeah. Gee, as if economy's not bad enough already.
3: I know.
1: Quickly, before we go, we want to show you some amazing footage from Rainbow Beach in Queensland. Paragliders getting tangled up. Luckily, no one hurt. Have a look.

0: Neil, it's all good, Neil. Just fly the glider, Neil. Fly the glider. That's it. Left, left, and left, left, Neil. Left, left, left, left. Good.
1: Amazing they both walked away without injury. That's it from us. Up next, the Rita Penahy Show. Good night.
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2: Good evening and welcome to the Rita Panahi Show. I'm James Morrow filling in for Rita. And here's what's coming up tonight. The Anti-Semitism Royal Commission is set to hold a last-minute secret hearing. My panel will have the latest on that and the day's other top headlines. Plus, Climate Change and Energy Minister Chris Bowen put up for the night as a guest of the Saudi Arabian Kingdom. Ian Plimer's going to have more on that very curious arrangement. Koshigata will be here with the latest on the raid of Democrat Congresswoman Ilhan Omar's home. Oh, brother, what a story that is. And actress Selma Blair taken into custody at JFK Airport after an alleged fracas on a plane. Michael Loftus will have that and all your entertainment news. Plus, lefties losing it with more grandstanding by woke celebrities.
3: I just want us to take a moment to think about Oscar Belgal tonight. And I want us to just think and remember to just look after each other.
2: Oh, just look after each other. Hey, sounds lovely, right? But the Anti-Semitism Royal Commission is going to hold a last-minute secret hearing to probe whether there were major security and intelligence blunders in the lead-up to the Bondi terror attack. Well, the Royal Commission has said that the classified hearing would take additional evidence related to the security environment in the lead-up to the mass shooting. It will focus on the terrorism threat level at the time, the conduct of intelligence and law enforcement agencies, and the sharing of intelligence between agencies. But, quite rightly, there have been questions over why the hearings are being classified at all. Former Defense Department Deputy Secretary for Strategy Peter Jennings, for one, has said that better transparency was the more important thing. Well, joining me now to discuss this and a whole lot more is News Corp senior writer Patrick Carlyon and One Nation Upper House candidate Colleen Harkin. Patrick, let me start with you on this one here. This seems like a case of them realizing far too late in the piece that they haven't done their homework on this Royal Commission that was supposed to report by the end of the year. Now they're rushing. But, Patrick, I feel like this is all a product of very bad terms of reference started by a reluctant Albanese government from the start.
4: Oh, look, I think you've got it, James. I mean, this Royal Commission took 24 days to be called after the Bondi shootings. The federal government didn't want it. They placed this silly deadline on finishing the Royal Commission. And it is an opportunity. That's probably the kindest way of putting it. It is an opportunity that has been lost because we need to know, all Australians need to know how this happened. And there are so many elements to this. And it's sort of been, it's just been crammed the entire way. It's been squeezed. And I agree with Peter Jennings, who actually went on to say, we should be talking to foreign countries. We should be finding out how best to, you know, do all these things. This is all sort of, it feels like it's for show, doesn't it?
2: Well, it does feel like it's for show, Colleen, but I'm also really quite concerned because there's a serious issue behind this. There has been a lot of discussion that that there were real intelligence failures beforehand, failures of agencies to discuss things with one another, and also failures even within the Prime Minister's office itself, to heed warnings from Jewish groups that the rising tide of anti-Semitism was going to lead to tragedy. Colleen, is this just an epic bit of CYA on the part of the Prime Minister and the Royal Commission to keep it all under wraps so that we don't actually find out what the failings were?
5: Yeah, I think that's a real concern of most people. The idea that the really important questions are going to be heard behind closed doors. The public has to have confidence reinstated about what our agencies do, whether the Secret Service and the police and all of those people who are involved in intelligence have the tools that they need, who knew what when, and if there were failures, how we fix them. We only get one shot at this, and having this done so late in the piece, this is the core business of the hearings. There's no, I mean, it's heartbreaking to hear the stories of the people who were there, but that's not going to actually prevent it from happening again. What we need to know is who knew what when, and that, and if they have to extend it, extend the terms of reference, whatever has to happen, that's what we have to get to the bottom of.
2: Look, I agree with you completely, Colleen, and I just think that it absolutely stinks that this government had to be dragged kicking and screaming to hold this Royal Commission in the first place, and now the whole thing is going to come out, I'm worried, looking like an exercise in just trying to do a bureaucratic cover-up, and I think we deserve a lot better. But on a separate but sort of related issue, we spoke yesterday on this program about the funding that was given to a mosque that was attended by the accused Fly Dubai hijack pilot. Well, Pauline Hanson has demanded a review into the funding given into the My Center Mosque in Broadmeadows in Victoria, which was awarded almost $70,000 in grants for what was said to be language services. Now, the leader of the mosque, Abu Hamza, rejects any association with the pilot and insists he never met him. But this is a man who previously called Hanson a, quote, filthy human and called the Jewish community, quote, blood-sucking humans. Colleen, you know, beyond this mosque, and I want to ask you what, why this mosque was given a grant for language services in the first place, but, you know, why are we giving out so much money to all sorts of multicultural groups to do things that seem to be, you know, about preserving people's identity that they've brought from somewhere else rather than, you know, using this money to help integrate people and turn them into, you know, fully assimilated Australians?
5: Yeah, and this sheikh apparently also is alleged to have told people not to subscribe to Australian values and moral standing. So it's a real problem when Australian taxpayer dollars are helping fund division and segregation in the community. It's not what it means to be Australian. I think most people here would be horrified to learn that money is being spent on actually helping cultural groups who don't support Australia or what we stand for. There is no space, there is no place in Australia for this kind of, language that's being used, these attitudes that's being used. And if there is evidence to show that that's the case, these mosques should be closed down. They just should not be able to exist if that's what's going on inside them.
2: Well, yeah, look, I think you're absolutely right there. But Patrick, again, you know, I say that there's possibly a bigger issue too, when again, we are having politicians give money to various, you know, ethnic community groups, which sounds lovely and wonderful on the one hand. But my worry is that when you see all of this money going into Labor electorates and into community centers in Labor electorates, this is really about, you know, creating ethnic bloc votes, which to me seems like the last thing you'd want to do, no matter what the ethnicities were, when it came to creating a cohesive society of Australians where, you know, you vote for who you want as an individual because of your own interests, not because you identify also with some other group.
4: That's right. Look, this leader of this mosque, I mean, he talked about at one stage Islam being at war with Australia. I mean, that's not very inclusive, as Pauline was trying to say.
2: No.
4: And the idea, it actually, you know, funding, and that was the other point too, they're promoting a school. I mean, they want to have a lot of students there. What are they going to teach them? It isn't going to be Australian values. It's not going to be inclusion. It's going to be this dreadful hate speech that has no place. And, you know, we've been dealing with this for years and years, especially after October 7. The idea that this can sort of go, you know, unchecked is unbelievable to me.
2: Indeed. It is shocking. And I want to stay in Victoria because so much shocking stuff does come out of Victoria these days, I'm afraid. Their Libertarian MP, David Limbrick, he has vowed to tackle Victoria's crime crisis. And we've seen headlines about that around the country by introducing a bill which would allow people to forcibly fight back against home intruders. What a wild idea. He's calling it the F Around and Find Out Bill, and he promises to introduce it within his first 100 days in Parliament if he is re-elected at the state election. And the proposal would also legalize pepper spray for law-abiding adults. Now, Colleen, different party, but as one nation, would one nation support this sort of legislation?
5: Well, I can say there are several people out there and parties out there who are just copying One Nation policy. One Nation already has announced pepper spray and castle law, and with great respect to David Limbrick because he's certainly not the worst of the Victorian MPs, but he has been there for 8 years. So, yes, we would definitely support it. We already announced it well ahead of David.
2: And, Patrick, do you think, you know, as a Victorian yourself, do you think that it would be a good idea to give Melburnians and Victorians a bit more legal cover if they decide to, you know, try and take on these people? Because you know what the old saying is, we say this in America, you know, when you need them in seconds, they're there in minutes when it comes to the police.
4: That's right. Look, Victorians, or Melburnians, I should say, have felt helpless for years. I mean, just to give you context, James, I mean, we're not talking about isolated examples of people waking up in their beds with men with machetes standing over them. We're talking about dozens upon dozens upon dozens over many years at this point. They have felt helpless. I didn't know, to be honest, that pepper spray was illegal. It makes sense. I mean, it would make if anything that makes people feel slightly more empowered, because they haven't in Melbourne for a long time, it's got to be a welcome thing.
2: Indeed. And I mean, you know, when you see people bailed for having committed machete attacks, and yet, you know, homeowners could be facing far worse, you know, you wonder who the authorities are really there to protect. But staying on politics, new polling has revealed that One Nation would pick up in Queensland 9 coalition seats in Queensland if an election were held there this weekend. And this Demos Australia poll had Labor's primary on 27, One Nation on 26, and the LNP on 22. That's up in Queensland. That would translate to Labor winning about 84 seats, the coalition 34, and One Nation 24. Colleen, you know, it's interesting in Queensland, which is the biggest state with a LNP government, that One Nation still seems to be polling very well.
5: Look, I think it's across the nation, state by state and federally, that One Nation's voters are sticking. You know, for a while there, I think people thought that it was just going to be a bit of a bubble and it would fall away, and it's proving not to be the case. The Victorian election's a matter of weeks away, and the One Nation numbers are, you know, have stuck and they're increasing. So I think there's a great challenge to be had, because this situation has never existed in Australia before, where there are genuinely 3 alternatives for people to choose from, because they do offer very different things. One Nation is very different to the Liberal Party. The truth is that One Nation wouldn't exist if the Liberal Party had have done its job. So, you know, voters now have a choice, and those One Nation numbers are sticking and growing, which I'm clearly, obviously, pleased to see.
2: And, Patrick, earlier today, Josh Frydenberg officially launched his memoirs about his life in Australia, but also his political manifesto as well, all wrapped up in one volume. John Howard was there giving the speech to launch that book. But do you think that with this intervention into politics on the centre-right, do you think that this is going to help One Nation's cause? Because, you know, Josh Frydenberg, for all of his charms and all of his strengths, the idea that the road back to power is through Kooyong, you know, I think that may put a few people on the right off a little bit.
4: Look, I spoke to Josh about this last week. I interviewed him as a journalist. We talked about it at great length. And he made some good points. He said, look, he basically said the Liberal Party is on the brink of extinction if it doesn't do better in the 2028 election. And he actually surprised me. I mean, I don't think of Josh as a sort of hard right or anything like that, but his manifesto, as you called it, talks about, you know, possibly introducing national service or volunteering as a gap year. It talked about, you know, pushing up our defence forces, which are abysmal at the moment. And he actually seemed quite right in a political sense in actually sort of saying what we needed to do to address these issues. He's obviously very strong on the anti-Semitism and the terrorist threat. But it is an interesting time, isn't it? Because I think a lot of Australians are actually looking for their cues from One Nation at the moment rather than the Liberal Party or the Coalition.
2: Yeah, and Patrick, let me just stay with you on that. Just I'm curious, because you did interview him. You know, there's a perception with some people that I've talked to that you've got a guy who's now at Goldman Sachs dealing with, you know, almost challenging the guy from McKinsey, you know, the consultant. And it feels a bit to some people like this feels like this is a return almost to the old sort of, you know, kind of corporatized management class Liberal Party. And, you know, does he have any answer to the idea that this feels like a very insidery kind of move?
4: Look, I mean, Josh sort of holds his cards very close. He won't say whether he will go back into politics. I suspect he would like to one day. But I think he wants to see how the landscape will fall, to be perfectly honest, politically, before he actually commits to the Liberal Party or whatever. So I think, look, I think what he has to say is interesting, but he is outside the bubble at the moment. He's not pulling any levers in the way that he did as treasurer. Whether he will or not, I honestly don't know.
2: Yeah, yeah. Well, look, it'll be interesting to watch, and I'm sure Angus Taylor's going to have a lot of fun watching that too. So, but before you guys go, just a quick one. Australian golfing legend Greg Norman, the Shark, well, he took aim at Qantas after a lengthy delay he experienced on a flight from Sydney to Dallas. He said his flight was 3 hours late, and then there were further problems with collecting his bag in Dallas. He said he's always tried to support the airline, but will now be looking elsewhere. Colleen, just quickly, do you think he's right about Qantas? Does it need to lift its game?
5: Well, you know, coming from a former ambassador, I think it's pretty damaging to the brand. But I think Qantas lost its way quite a long time ago when it actually got into the political, social, you know, supporting The Voice, LGBT, you know, all of that sort of stuff. And so I think they would be better off just focusing on what their core business is and providing a service of planes on time and getting your baggage in, you know, 15, 20 minutes after your plane, not an hour and a half, as we've all experienced sometimes.
2: It's a shame when I think about what Qantas was like when I started first flying here 25 years ago. It's been the journey, let's just say. Patrick Carlisle and Colleen Harkin, thank you so much, guys, for your time, as always. All right, joining me now is esteemed geologist, author, and executive director at Hancock Energy, Professor Ian Plimer, to talk about this story, this great story. It's been revealed that climate change and energy minister Chris Bowen was put up for the night as a guest of the Kingdom of Saudi Arabia just days before his pre-COP talkfest in Fiji. Now, his office said he had meetings with Saudi Arabia's energy minister about the evolving situation in the Middle East and its implications for global energy security. Ian Plimer, I want to ask you about this, though. It seems very funny to me that on the one hand, you know, Chris Bowen is saying, oh, we must never do anything with the evil fossil fuel people. And then the next thing we know, he's turning up at some $2,000 a night or however much it costs to stay the night in Riyadh hotel suite in Saudi Arabia, a guest of the kingdom.
6: Well, it's fascinating, isn't it?
2: It is.
6: Now, I often go to Saudi. Mm-hmm. The Crown Prince Hotel, which is where I think he was put up by, because that's where royalty stays in Saudi, that's a couple of thousand a night. If he was in one of the prince's suites, that would have cost him $30,000 for the night. And we taxpayers are paying for it.
2: But it does cut to the sort of the two-faced nature this government and this policy that, you know, on the one hand, it's all shame, shame, shame, down with, you know, all of these terrible fossil fuels. But on the other hand, then Chris Bowen, you know, after shaming fossil fuel companies here in Australia, then he's going, it sounded to me like going cap in hand to the Saudis saying, oh, you know, we need to make sure we've got our oil, we need to make sure we've got our diesel. If he was realistic, he would understand that, you know, it's the Saudis who aren't the problem and what they're doing. It's that we don't have enough of it here.
6: Well, if he's a true Western Sydney sider, he'd have a V8, the window down, his arm hanging out, huge noise coming out of the back of it, and he would be talking cars with the Crown Prince because they love their big cars. They love chewing up what they produce, and that's fossil fuels. They love selling it, which is why they're so wealthy. Saudi Aramco, which is one of the biggest companies in the world, is the government oil company. Mm. He has gone there wearing this wonderful, smarmy, hypocritical smirk, and then will go beating his chest with a moral discussions at COP. Now, this is just a massive waste of our money. I think people see that he's enormously hypocritical. If he was really concerned about emissions of plant food, carbon dioxide from fossil fuels, he wouldn't have even gone in an aeroplane.
2: And Ian, you know, you've dealt with the Saudis quite a bit. You do work with them, you just said. Do you reckon they would have had his number?
6: Of course they would have. They're not mugs. They can pick a hypocrite straight away. They deal with a lot of people slithering up to them, chasing them for money. And they know how to deal with hypocrites. They know how to deal with the left.
2: I would have loved to have been a fly in the tent for that discussion, just to see how that went. But I want to also stick with this here, too, because there's also this whole story about this controversial EV charger tax. Now, it's been
7: backed by the Australian Energy Market Commission. But interestingly here, frontbencher Christy McBain has been saying different things about this tax. Have a look at this.
8: It's not something that the government is suggesting. I think that, you know, if you're buying an EV, you do so and you've got a range of incentives already out there to do that. It shouldn't be, you know, agglomerised to the rest of the country.
7: It's interesting to me because Christy McBain has a rural seat, a country seat. And do you think that there's a bit of a disconnect here between our very urbane Chris Bowen and the real world here?
6: If you're in a rural area of Australia, you get no incentives to drive your Toyota four-wheel drive. You get no incentives to have a tractor which ploughs, seeds, creates the food that we eat and transports it to the city. You don't get any incentives. So this is a city-based policy to give people money to drive these electric vehicles. My car has a range of 1,200 kilometres. The sort of distances I drive out back, there's no way I could take an electric vehicle. Mm. I wouldn't make it. I'd have to take rations.
7: Yeah, exactly right. Exactly right. But it's this disconnect here, this split between city and country. And now also we're seeing another split within Labor, not just between Chris McBain and Chris Bowen, but between the New South Wales Premier, Chris Minns, and Anthony Albanese, where the state government has now announced it is using its own subsidy scheme to develop renewable energy generation. He's using this scheme to build new gas power plants as early as next year because, of course, they've gotten the memo that the lights are going to go off. It's very interesting now that Chris Minns in New South Wales is saying, this is electoral poison for us, this renewable stuff going into the March election.
6: Well, he's got a problem. There's not enough gas coming from the Queensland gas fields into New South Wales, let alone into Victoria. But constitutionally, both sides of Parliament have said, no, we're going to put in the constitution, we can't frack and extract the gas. New South Wales has got some big gas fields. It's been nearly 20 years to go through approvals and they still haven't been granted. And New South Wales could have a lot of gas. So Minns has got another problem, but he's quite right. He is realising that you can't run an industrial country on sea breezes and sunbeams. You've got to have gas. Preferably, you've got to have coal.
7: Well, and he knows this, and he knows that New South Wales, which should be the engine of the Australian economy, it is not that anymore. I mean, he knows what's happening to energy prices. Does he need to, with a stroke of a pen, turn on Narrabri and go and change the regulations that created that problem in the High Court the other day with the Stage 3 emissions?
6: Well, Narrabri is a very good example of environmental lawfare. Mm. And it's stopped people getting energy. It's pushed up the price of energy. The Hunter Valley and the Wollongong and Illawarra area have got a lot of coal. It's really good quality coal. This coal has run power stations. It has got a very high amount of energy. It hasn't got much water. It doesn't create much ash. We used to have cheap coal-fired electricity. We've still got a lot of this coal, only a couple of thousand years of it. But he is ignoring the fact that New South Wales is very well blessed with energy. New South Wales doesn't have any uranium, to note, but it certainly has a lot of coal and certainly has a lot of gas. And he's starting to come to reality, and that is you have to use cheap, reliable fossil fuel. He would be aware that the power generators are running 24/7 and burning up coal. And it's only when the sun's shining and the wind's not blowing that they take a feed of electricity. That is a massive waste. And he's very much aware of that. If he's concerned about carbon dioxide going to the atmosphere, you wouldn't have coal-fired power stations running at all. You'd turn them off all the time.
7: And with all of those extensions that they keep granting to coal power stations.
6: Well, that's called reality.
7: That's called reality. Yeah. Reality Bites. Thank you so much, Professor Ian Plamer, as always. Well, stick around, because still to come, it's lefties losing it. Plus, Democrat Congresswoman Ilhan Omar pins a Homeland Security raid on her home as a Trump smear campaign. Kosha Gada talks us through it next.
0: News 24 will be back after this short break.

News 24 will be back after this short break. News 24 will be back after this short break.

0: Okay, now it's time for Lefties Losing It. And first up, let's check in with Harry Styles, who's wearing some very unstylish shorts, giving his crowd a lecture about those mean and nasty ICE agents.
1: I just want us to take a moment to think about Oscar Belgal tonight. And I want us to just think and remember to just look after each other.
0: Oh, just look after each other. Now, you may be wondering, who is this Oscar Delgado he's talking about? Who are we supposed to be having thoughts and prayers for? Oh, it's this guy, Oscar Belgal, who was, turns out, shot by ICE agents in New York, who were trying to arrest him and kick him out of the country because he's got a long rap sheet and ties to a terrifying street gang. But Styles wasn't done there.
1: It is up to us to make these cities that we live in the places we want to see. It's up to us to make the world the place that we want to see and we want to give to our children. So please continue looking after each other. And remember, your friends, the people you love, the people who don't look like you and aren't born where you are from, they deserve respect and love and dignity.
0: Tell that to your security detail, Harry. I mean, how intolerant, if not downright xenophobic, was it when your own security tackled someone who didn't look like you when they got too close at a concert you held in Brazil in 2023? Absolute utter hypocrisy. Meanwhile, here's singer Hayley Williams losing her mind about Trump and MAGA and who knows what else at a concert in New Orleans.
2: I hope you got a little break. Please vote in November. All these people. MAGA pieces of KKK look different. And they will not win. Until I see you again, take care of you and take care of each other. I love you so much, Louisiana. Good night.
0: And I don't know what happened here, but some of those unhinged fans seem to have made their way into a Jerry Seinfeld show. But good old Jer gave as good as he got, and then some.
3: Found! Seinfeld, listen to me.
4: Yes.
3: You're a racist. Yes. There are 74,000 dead Palestinians. 74,000 Palestinians have been killed by the racist state of Israel.
4: I am a racist.
5: Took it was, and I'm sending it to Israel. 2 million Palestinians don't get to dream because of the genocide!
0: But in more serious news, you may have heard me talk before about that weird alliance between hard-left Greens and radical Islam. Well, here we have a UK Greens campaigner saying Israel doesn't have a right to exist.
6: Israel doesn't have a right to exist. The people of Israel do have a right to exist. And those people, those Israelis will live with dignity and respect.
7: Right, so historic Palestine. Historic Palestine includes a part of the Middle East that was once known as Judea. Do you understand what the word Judea means, Mr. Wakelin Green?
6: I do indeed, but feel free to...
7: It's the linguistic root of the word Jew, isn't it? It means the Jewish homeland. So when you say that historic Palestine should be the only place that exists, and that includes Judea and other areas, you're effectively calling for Israel to be wiped off the map. What therefore happens to the 10 million Jews that live there?
0: Yeah, I wonder how long that guy would last in a Palestinian rule situation. Anyway, finally, let's talk a little bit about Ilhan Omar. What a case. You might even say, oh, brother. But the FBI's raid on her home, well, that's really causing a lot of consternation amongst the usual suspects.
8: The federal officers have conducted a search and did so early today at the home of Democratic Congresswoman Ilhan Omar. CNN's Caitlin Polance is gathering the details on this for us and joins us now. Caitlin, what are you learning?
9: Kate, we're learning bits and pieces of what's happening here, but there is a search that was going on this morning, or is going on still, at the home of Ilhan Omar, the Democratic representative from Minnesota, who is also running again for Congress in the middle of this election season. Could be some level of immigration fraud. We don't have any of that substantiated at this time, and there haven't been any criminal charges or other immigration enforcement actions against Representative Omar.
0: Spare me the outrage, because remember how overjoyed they were when the FBI raided Mar-a-Lago?
10: Maybe hot outside, but in here, it's Christmas. Because yesterday, we all got the present we wanted. FBI agents raided Mar-a-Lago. Oh, no.
0: Well, as I mentioned a moment ago, the home of Democrat Illinois Congresswoman Ilhan Omar was raided early Monday morning by Homeland Security investigators. Border Enforcement Chief Tom Homan told Fox News that an investigation was ongoing for a while and that there was a warrant executed that morning. Now, Omar, of course, claimed that the action was part of Trump's repeated attempts to weaponize federal law enforcement and said, quote, "For 10 years, Trump has targeted me with baseless lies and smear campaigns. This is just the latest escalation in his campaign of political intimidation." Well, to talk about this and a lot more is News 24 contributor Kosha Gada. Kosha, first of all, what do we know about this, and how much does Ilhan Omar have to stand on here, given that the Justice Department under Joe Biden in 2024 opened up investigations into her financial dealings? I'm not sure this is all just politics.
11: Good point. And I think, James, we can imagine that she probably is feeling the heat right now and has lawyered up. So what this current investigation is about is allegedly, reportedly about immigration fraud or misstatements that were made by her late father when the family immigrated to the U.S. in 1995 as refugees. And then subsequently in the year 2000, her own naturalization process into becoming a U.S. citizen. So the raid was court authorized. That means a judge in a federal district granted permission based on enough probable cause for the Department of Homeland Security to go in, execute that warrant, raid her home, collect paperwork around that issue of how the family immigrated and the naturalization process that she followed. So that's what they're doing. No charges have been brought yet. We don't know much more. But it has long been rumored and reported that potentially the father committed or stated some inaccuracies on his paperwork. And then, of course, that unconfirmed, and she denies it, but that long-standing rumor that she improperly married somebody that she was related to, maybe her brother, in order to fast-track his pathway to citizenship as well. So that's what this is about. The point that you mentioned about Joe Biden's administration and DOJ going after her is yet another vector of financial fraud. And we all know the level of fraud in Minnesota that has been coming out into the news. So it's not a stretch for people to believe that her fingerprints might somehow directly or indirectly be involved in some of that as well.
0: Well, it is very interesting because, you know, we had that whole issue around her husband's disclosure statements about his net worth, which was said to be in the millions when they were declaring values and properties to Congress as part of disclosure. And then suddenly, you know, all of that wealth somehow disappeared and they blamed it on an accounting error. But this point you make about naturalization is an interesting one, because I wonder if this has an end in mind of potentially denaturalizing Ilhan Omar from her citizenship if they find that there was some sort of fraud committed in her acquisition of said citizenship.
11: That would be the logical endpoint if they are willing to go there politically. We know the Trump administration is willing to go there more than certainly his predecessors on the Republican side and, of course, the Democrat side have been, with denaturalizing criminals that have been found liable of all sorts of criminal conduct, canceling visas and green cards of students who are protesting on campus. And, you know, they have done those things, some controversial. This one would definitely ignite a firestorm politically because she is a sitting United States congresswoman. However, if she did commit crime and they can actually prove that reasonably in a court of law, it would certainly make a statement, and hopefully it would be a deterrent towards all sorts of other people that are committing fraud. We know that they are. And if somebody as powerful as a congresswoman can be indicted and denationalized, then that will go a long way.
0: Well, yes, certainly. And I suspect that when that indictment is unsealed, it could be quite the October surprise for the Democrats. But we will sit ever presently by waiting for this. But let's move down to Texas now. And the New York Times has found what they called dozens of TikTok accounts that were receiving payments of $4 for every 1,000 views they got to upload positive videos about the recently found but for a while missing Democrat Senate candidate for Texas, James Tallarico. Now, the Tallarico campaign has denied any involvement in the scheme, so who knows who or why anybody would be funding these payments. But this does seem to suggest that this campaign, which has had a lot of controversy around it, it just can't escape this sense of constantly being embattled by one or another controversy, and that, you know, these suggestions that their support is actually somewhat artificial.
11: Definitely, and they are in the home stretch in this race. It wouldn't be the first time that people pay to look more popular than they are on social media. Celebrities do that, products do that, companies, and it would not be surprising at all that political figures do that as well. And sort of a fake it till you make it strategy, that you do that and then it looks good, and then that maybe helps shape opinion polling, and you can sort of influence things in your favor. That said, the Republicans certainly are not resting on their laurels. This race is very, very close in the polls, in the betting markets and other markers. So he is overperforming what you would expect in general a Democrat should be, how they should be performing in the state of Texas, and particularly him, given all of his issues and just his profile. It really beggars belief that he's doing as well as he is. Trump aptly nicknamed him Tallarico, as we know, and I think that's how a lot of Texans look at him. But, you know, he's doing well. So if this is true that some of it is astroturfed and they're sort of paying to appear more popular, and make his campaign appear more popular than it is, then I guess that is a little bit of good news for Ken Paxton.
0: Yeah, look, I suppose so. Although, I mean, look, between Ken Paxton and James Tallarico, you've got two of the, well, I wouldn't have put either one of them up in Texas for the Senate, but hey, I'm not the one who makes the call on these things. Let's go over to the Pacific Northwest, to Portlandia, a Portland anti-ICE activist who has a tendency to film her morally righteous protests against federal enforcement may have landed herself in hot water with one of her own videos. It's a misery of her own making. Kylie Delgado, according to PJ Media, has allegedly filmed herself recruiting drivers to block a vehicle carrying federal immigration officers. That's a big no-no. And the question is this footage going to be used against her? You know, this is quite something. I normally hate these idiot protesters filming themselves doing stupid stuff, but it's quite the bit of blowback if they are hoist on their own petard, so to speak.
11: Indeed. And after that very sad and tragic episode that happened in Minnesota not too long ago with Renee Good doing something similar, obstructing, and of course, in that case, she was shot and killed by an ICE officer, these people should learn.

0: coupled with narcissism that the social media era that we live in has unfolded and allowed these people to just immediately run to a camera in their pocket because they're oh so righteous and so morally superior that they must also film themselves and put it out there because they want to be famous for or some version of that probably. And that is her to her own demise because this is evidentiary documented evidence that absolutely they could use to prove under that statute that she is impeding justice.
1: Stupidity and narcissism, what a winning combination, Kosha. Hey, let's go over to Florida now. Talk about Ron DeSantis, the governor there. His term as governor is coming to an end. Donald Trump was asked about appointing him to a cabinet position. Here's what the president had to say.
2: Would you consider Ron DeSantis for a cabinet position?
3: Well, I like him a lot, so nobody did. I like him a lot.
1: Bit of speculation there. Would the thought of bringing him into the cabinet there, would that potentially also be a move to give him something to do other than potentially throw his hat in the ring to distract from whomever Trump's appointed successor is for the nomination, whether that's J.D. Vance or Marco Rubio?
0: These moves are never accidental, and, you know, they could be serving multiple purposes at once. We know Trump has sort of had a love-hate relationship with DeSantis. He certainly has been a very successful governor. Florida is one of the most well-run states in the union. Mm-hmm. Everyone knows that. He did have his unsuccessful run against Trump when Trump nicknamed him Ron DeSanctimonious, I believe it was at the time. But generally speaking, that's, you know, the rough and tumble of the primary process. He knows that he is well-regarded by many precincts of the base on the Republican side. And so, yes, given his executive experience and track record in Florida, I'm sure there are many roles in the cabinet that would benefit from Ron DeSantis' experience. And it would elevate him to more of a national stage and would make things interesting when it's when we look at J.D. Vance, Marco Rubio, DeSantis. Those are all the big names in Republican politics that I don't think it would be a surprise if they all go for it in the primary process that is going to kick off very shortly.
1: Well, yeah, you're talking about Ron DeSanctimonious, but, you know, little Marco, look where he is now, the great Secretary of State, probably the best one we've had since Kissinger. Hey, just very quickly here, I want to get your thoughts on this back and forth between President Trump and Ukrainian President Volodymyr Zelensky about attacking Russian oil refineries. Now, he told reporters outside the White House that it was time for the Ukraine to, quote, get a new president. I got to say, Kosha, just very quickly, Trump hasn't come out ahead of this whole claim of having a deal about not attacking the energy on either side and all of this, because clearly his word hasn't had a lot of sway on this one.
0: Yes. And, you know, there is no love lost between these two men, that famous Oval Office meeting, or infamous, I should say, and the whole you have no cards. Trump has long criticized Ukrainian corruption in general as a general country, the Biden's issues with that, and the fact that Zelensky has suspended elections for a very long time, calling his war powers. So that is something that has always rubbed Trump the wrong way, notwithstanding the broader conflict and you know everything that Putin does as well. So it's not surprising that he's saying that. He's trying to wrap up this war as best he can.
1: Kosha, we're going to have to leave it there. Kosha Gada, thanks as always for chatting. We'll speak to you real soon. Still to come, a Hollywood star arrested for allegedly attacking two Delta Airlines staff members midair. Maybe it was all about the Wi-Fi. Michael Loftus joins us up next with more on that.
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0: Well, seeing a Hollywood actor on your flight would no doubt give many people a bit of in-flight entertainment or at least a fun little story to brag about when they got home. But passengers on a New York-bound Delta Airlines flight got not only a Hollywood actor, but a scene from a movie, perhaps even a horror movie. Actress Selma Blair, known for her roles in Legally Blonde and Cruel Intentions, had, allegedly, a mid-air meltdown in which she allegedly punched a flight attendant, bit another, and tried to open the aircraft's door. The actress was then arrested after the alleged altercation and detained at JFK Airport. Now, Blair has received medical attention and is reportedly in a stable condition, but what a story. And joining me now to discuss this is comedian and host of the Loftus Party podcast, Michael Loftus. Michael, what more do we know about this bizarre story?
1: Well, sadly, we know that it's happened before. Now, in full disclosure, I worked on a show for a few years with Selma. I know her. She's a lovely girl. But evidently, Selma and airplanes don't mix. And I have to think that there might have been a little bit of booze and medication in there. She's a lovely person, and she's a great actress. But I tell you what, as soon as you start saying you're going to open the door while we're flying, all bets are off. All bets are off.
0: Yeah, and you know, it's interesting because you mentioned that there were previous incidents here. In 2016, apparently, she was removed from another plane on a stretcher after another outburst on another flight. And at the time, she said, quote, "I mixed alcohol with medication, and that caused me to black out and led me to say and do things that I deeply regret." Maybe this is perhaps a bit of a warning to her about either, you know, booze and pills on the one hand or flying on the other.
1: I think this is probably going to get you on the no-fly list. Like, the first time, you're like, okay, you went a little kooky. The second time, I hope you enjoy rental cars. I hope you're familiar with traveling by rail, because you're not getting on a flight with me.
0: What a story for the pilot when they got home. Gosh, anyway. But hey, you know, moving on to other sort of celebrity news here. You know, we had all that fallout around Ed Sheeran's tour, and I think you would agree with me that an awful lot of us are sick and tired of artists giving lectures at concerts, and I've played a bunch of them on Lefty's Losing It here, rather than just playing the music people have paid to come and see. And I gotta say, Metallica's James Hetfield certainly seems to get it.
2: And I just gotta say, Metallica's not here like some other entertainers to influence you with their bullshit. Okay, we are here. No bullshit. We're here to forget about all the outside. Okay,
0: Michael, I've always been a bit more Mozart and Mingus than Metallica, but I think they may have a new fan here in me. I think that's some great common sense.
1: Yeah, it's great. Give me fuel, give me fire, give me that which I desire, and keep your political commentary at home. I'm here to rock out. This guy, James Hetfield, needs to go give Harry Styles a lesson in this. He also needs to give him a fashion lesson. Like, James Hetfield is like rocking out with a black ensemble. Harry Styles, meanwhile, looked like something out of some rock opera of The Sound of Music. The hills are alive with the sound of people sneaking into our country.
0: Yeah, we played a bit of Harry Styles early on in the program, and I tell you what, I had to give everybody a bit of a trigger warning before showing the clip of him wearing those shorts, which just, I didn't need to know any of that stuff. But, you know, speaking of all of that and fashion sense and talking sense, Judi Dench joins the party and says that trigger warnings, like the one I had to give for Harry Styles' shorts, have gone too far and that we are now mollycoddling audiences. And she has said that if you are sensitive, don't go to the theater. And I gotta say, Judi Dench, I couldn't agree more. But it's interesting, isn't it, that it takes, you know, the older, more seasoned, shall we say, generation of performers who've, you know, got their fame and made their money, perhaps, to say these things. Is there a problem that, you know, is it the young artists, they're still too terrified to say this?
1: Yeah, I think they are, and it's great to have such a phenomenal actress like Dame Judi Dench saying this, because yeah, she doesn't care anymore. And here's the deal: it's a great reminder that I'm not responsible for your feelings. There's this weird like lack. We were just talking about it with Selma Blair. She's like, "Oh, I had some booze and I had some pills, so I'm not responsible." Yeah, you still are responsible for what you did. So when people go to the theater, you shouldn't have to warn them about, "Oh, there's going to be this, there's going to be that, there's going to be that." No, let you just enjoy the show. And if you can't handle it, hit the bricks, buddy. And then here's the other thing with these warnings. If you're going to give me a warning about something, now I'm expecting to see it. There's nothing more disappointing than you're watching like Game of Thrones on HBO and they warn you about like, "Ooh, there's going to be nudity and sex." And then there isn't nudity and sex. And then I'm upset. Where's my compensation?
0: That's right. Where is your compensation? You know, I think you've got a claim with the authorities or a big class action suit led by Michael Loftus for all those episodes of Game of Thrones that didn't have any nudity and sex and all that stuff. But hey, speaking of, well, here's a great segue here to a bit of nudity. Sydney Sweeney is doubling down on stripping down. She has appeared in another ad for the sports prediction market and trading app Novig, which I believe that she's also a stakeholder in. Let's have a look at this latest ad.
3: There are grown men making spreadsheets to bet on what color underwear I'm wearing. I mean, I'm flattered. There's insider trading on dictators dying and armies of bots manipulating it all. There's someone sitting in a bathroom stall betting their 401k on a war. And then there are people who just trade on sports.
0: Whew. Michael, it's no surprise she's doubling down. The company's value apparently quadrupled after its last ad.
1: Yeah, that's a solid investment. Sydney Sweeney, she's got a brain for business and a body built for sin. There's like zero downside to this. She looks wonderful. She's an owner of the company. She's making bank. I'm just glad I'm not a sports gambler, because I would put money that she's gonna do yet another one. But then we all win, don't we? Every time Sydney
0: And
1: takes
0: isn't it,
1: off her clothes.
0: well, I mean, isn't it interesting, Michael, that there's so much outrage about her, and it's coming from a lot of the feminist left? And is it because that Sydney Sweeney is just too confident and unapologetic in her, for lack of a better word, hotness for their comfort?
1: Yes, she is the ultimate feminist. She really is. She owns her sexuality. She's wonderfully brilliant. She's independent. She's business-minded. She does what she wants. And it's hilarious to watch so-called feminists get upset at a girl who's just doing great. So it's almost like they really don't believe what they're saying at all.
0: Hollywood hypocrisy. Michael, I don't know.
1: What's
0: That's
1: next?
0: very cynical. But hey, also, I just want to ask you too. Tom Cruise, and he's been praised for saving Hollywood's ass by Steven Spielberg with his 2022 blockbuster Top Gun: Maverick. Well, apparently, he's gone from Hollywood hero to Hollywood disaster with the release of Digger, where the actor plays an eccentric oil magnate whose relentless drilling leads to an ecological disaster. And the film is set to lose Warner Brothers close to $500 million Australian dollars. Michael, tell me what you think about this, because I haven't seen the film, and yet I've heard some people who are very smart, who I respect, say actually, it's actually quite an act of subversive genius, but people haven't quite recognized it yet.
1: I think that might be the case, because Tom Cruise has not shied away from this. He's been posting scenes from the movie, and I love it. Everybody's like, "Oh, stop giving me the same superhero movies. Stop giving me sequels. Give me something original." And Tommy Cruise delivers, and now he's the bad guy? No, this makes me want to see it even more now. And I never believe a movie studio when they're like, "Oh, we lost so much money on this." New Line Cinema used to like to say they lost money on Lord of the Rings. Yeah, sure you did. I'm not your accountant. I'm a movie fan, and I think this Digger looks intriguing. I want to see it.
0: I think I want to see it too, despite all the headlines. Michael Loftus, we're going to leave it there, but maybe next time we can chat about the film. Anyway, that's it for me. Stay tuned, because Late Edition is coming up now.
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0: News 24 will be back after this short break.
1: Labor Minister Anne Ali says she's received death threats after a Liberal minister made comments about her in Parliament. Anthony Albanese claims he went into bat for business, causing the delay for the ATO credit card ban. And a climate activist invades New South Wales Parliament during question time. In Fox Sports News tonight, Josh Hazlewood claims career best figures with a six-wicket haul as Australia win the first test over a valiant South Africa.
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0: Live with Christy Lloyd, this is Late Edition.
1: Good evening. Thanks for your company here this evening on Late Edition. Well, Labor Minister Anne Ali has revealed she has been inundated with death threats, claiming she has had 19 threats in the past week alone. Anne Ali made the revelation after comments from Liberal MP Angie Bell in Parliament, who called for the Prime Minister and Ms Ali to be shamed and stoned in the square over the ATO's decision to ban credit card payments. Anne Ali speaking out on social media.
3: I don't usually comment about these things, but I feel like I have to.
1: Labor's first female Muslim MP and Minister for Small Business accusing Liberal MP Angie Bell of being racist and misogynistic.
4: This minister and this Prime Minister should be absolutely shamed and stoned in the square.
1: Ms Bell made the comment before question time in response to the ATO's decision to ban credit card payments. She was asked to withdraw the comment and did. But the Minister for Small Business took to social media to slam her choice of words and revealing numerous death threats.
3: This past week alone, I've had 19 death threats on my social media. And in the past, I've had death threats that are couched in that exact same language. Stone her.
1: Ms Ali says the comments go against Australian values.
3: We are a country that proudly stands against violence against women and against regimes that use brutal methods like stoning against women.
1: In a comment to the Sydney Morning Herald, Angie Bell says it was a poor choice of words in the heat of the moment when I was trying to reflect the dire situation that small businesses face under the Albanese Labor government. But Anne Ali believes those words should never have been spoken.
3: This is not just something that we should just turn away from. It is racist, it is misogynistic, and it should never have been said.
1: As the debate over the ATO's credit card decision escalates, Anne Ali has come under fire for her own comments. While defending her party's dealings with small business, she turned on the opposition.
5: Those on the other side can talk as much as they like, but they're not out there visiting small businesses, Mr. Speaker. There is absolutely no evidence that they're actually out there talking to small businesses.
1: A claim the opposition outright dismissed.
6: What a silly thing for Anne Ali to say.
1: Prime Minister Anthony Albanese has admitted to intervening and delaying the deadline for businesses paying ATO tax bills by credit card, not Treasurer Jim Chalmers. The Prime Minister publicly admitting he went into bat for business, stepping in after Chamber of Commerce and Industry Chief Executive Andrew McKellar made contact.
7: Andrew did text me last Thursday morning, and by Friday morning we had an announcement, and that was an example of a relationship that takes time to develop as well, that trust, where you can have a discussion saying it's in hand, I agree with what you are saying, and I'll get it done.
1: The PM's revelation of the intervention comes after Treasurer Jim Chalmers said last Friday he had stepped in to delay the credit card ban. The tax office may continue accepting credit card payments beyond the new June 30 deadline. Political correspondent Cameron Redden has the details.
8: News 24 understands it is the government's preference for the ATO to continue accepting credit card payments. The difficulty arises in dealing with third parties to ensure it can happen. Negotiations with credit card companies are already underway to find a breakthrough that both retains flexibility for small business and stems the political damage.
9: I'm very hopeful that we will continue to see progress in those discussions.
8: Multiple sources familiar with negotiations have told News 24 the talks are currently centred around what's known as scheme fees, that is, fees charged by Visa and MasterCard to cover the costs of accepting and processing card payments. Those fees make up a portion of the $200 million the ATO says it would cost to keep accepting credit cards. Lower fees would reduce that figure, not all the way down to zero, but low enough to a point the government feels it could justify footing the bill. The credit card companies had offered to cut their fees before the ATO decision, but the government says the deal they offered was not a good one for taxpayers. They've now got a little under 9 months to strike a better one.
1: Treasurer Jim Chalmers has warned Australians to be wary of One Nation's offering and the threat of right-wing politics, drawing a line between the nostalgia of the past and Labor's plans for the future. Speaking at the Australia Institute's Bernie Fraser oration, Mr. Chalmers at first acknowledged the increased support behind One Nation and says it shouldn't be taken for granted.
10: When a significant swathe of our fellow Australians find that message of returning to an idealised version of the good old days appealing, we shouldn't turn on them for that. Our role as progressive people is not to scold those who see appeal in that message. It's not to mock them, dare I say cancel them, or talk down to them.
1: But he warns of far-right parties dreaming of taking Australia back to days gone by.
10: The mission is to show that there is no going back to an imagined past. Yes, partly because it never really happened the way that they remember it, but also because we need to respond to the world as it is and not the world as it was. The other half of our mission is this: to persuade working people that the path that we advocate, the path that we haven't walked before, is actually the safer, more secure, and more prosperous path for them and for their loved ones.
1: The International Monetary Fund has warned that Australia is on track for one of the highest inflation rates in the developed world. The IMF's latest World Economic Outlook has forecast inflation will be the fifth highest behind Iceland, Greece, Australia and Andorra. In further bad news, the IMF says unemployment will rise from 4.4 to 4.7% next year, putting more than another 100,000 Australians out of work. But despite the grim assessment, Treasurer Jim Chalmers says Australia's budget is responsibly managed and is in great shape despite global disruptions.
10: Even though we've got a lot coming at us from around the world, we've got a lot going for us here in Australia as well. Yeah. We've got faster economic growth than all but one of the major advanced economies. We've had lower average unemployment of any Australian government in the last 50 years. And we've also got a sliver of gross debt as a share of our economy compared with the major advanced economies.
1: The Coalition has demanded Prime Minister Anthony Albanese sack Veterans Affairs Minister Matt Keogh. It comes as parents of a slain Afghanistan veteran were snubbed from the 25-year commemoration of Operation Slipper in Canberra over the weekend. Operation Slipper was the official name for the Australian Defence Force's military involvement in the Afghanistan war and the broader international campaign against terrorism. The Affairs Minister spoke during question time about the mistake when attempting to contact the family.
11: Some of those contact details were clearly out of date, and there was two attempts at trying to contact Mr and Mrs McCarthy because of that. They didn't receive that communication. I learnt of that on the weekend and was very upset to find out that there were parents, family members that had not received that invitation, because we wanted to make sure as many family members who lost loved ones through that tragedy, through that conflict, could be there.
1: A climate activist has invaded New South Wales Parliament chamber during question time on Tuesday afternoon. MPs and staff managed to hold back the protester as the intrusion sparked a security review.
12: The People's House hijacked.
13: Stop exporting coal!
12: And question time plunged into chaos.
14: Whoa.
12: As a protester from the public gallery leapt into the chamber.
13: You and Premier Minister fail New South Wales on climate change.
12: Police special constables moving in, MPs in disbelief, the House suspended.
14: Cease the broadcast.
12: But demonstrators kept their cameras rolling. It was Parliament's ceremonial sergeant-at-arms who held the intruder up, backed by Labor backbencher David Saliba from Fairfield.
14: I basically charged across two MPs just to try to restrain the person. I didn't know what was happening at that particular point in time, just knew something was not right. A lot of the MPs got a shock of their lives.
12: Some feared terror had come to Parliament. It wasn't an attack, just an activist booted out the door.
15: I hope it has caused a big stir. This message is just not getting through.
16: That's not democracy. That was just some ratbag behaving in an illegal fashion.
2: Tonight, a security review has been ordered as both parties brace for more disruptions during a campaign that will centre on coal country.
12: Today's anger sparked by a decision to extend the life of a coal mine near Singleton.
17: Labor is chasing One Nation votes in the Hunter.
18: The net zero program that is run by this government is ruining our state.
12: The politics of climate putting the Premier in the middle, but the Liberal leader is one-eyed.
19: Labor is my opponent, not One Nation.
12: There will be some, though, who don't discriminate.
1: Overseas, Pope Leo has arrived at Gemelli Hospital in Rome for his lung nodule surgery. The surgery will remove a small growth found on one of his lungs. He said on Sunday the growth had been found early at a recent checkup and was well contained. The Vatican stated the surgery would occur on Tuesday afternoon, local time. Stay with us. Coming up on Late Edition, a push to legalise pepper spray in Victoria. We'll have all the details after the break.
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0: News 24 will be back after this short break.
1: Welcome back. The 18-year-old accused of driving a car that crashed into a crowd of Newcastle Knights fans is facing an additional 8 charges. It now brings the total number of charges to 17 after he injured and sent 10 people to hospital on October 3. The new charges include dangerous driving, occasioning grievous bodily harm, and 6 counts of causing bodily harm by misconduct using a motor vehicle. He's due to appear in Newcastle Court on Thursday. The trial of former New South Wales police officer accused of murdering his ex-partner and his new boyfriend has heard forensic evidence about the injuries both Jesse Baird and Luke Davies sustained in the alleged shootings. A doctor who examined the bodies has described one of the alleged gunshot wounds as a nasty injury.
2: The trial of Bolamar Condon is now in its 4th week, the Crown turning its attention to forensic evidence to prove the former police officer used his police-issued pistol to shoot both Jesse Baird and Luke Davies. Dr. Kendall Bailey conducted the autopsies on both men after their bodies were found south of Sydney and determined both died from gunshot wounds. She says Jesse Baird suffered 2 gunshot injuries, one to the right temple and the other to the neck and jaw, which she says was a very nasty injury. The fracturing of the jaw is a very nasty injury. It's alleged both men were shot inside Jesse Baird's Paddington home. She says the gunshot wound to his temple would definitely incapacitate the person. Yes, I think it would be instantly incapacitating. She says Luke Davies suffered 1 gunshot wound to his head. It would have caused significant injury to the brain, perhaps rapidly fatal. She also says 2 stab wounds were found on Luke Davies' right thigh, which she says may have occurred after he died. We can now show you where the 2 bodies were discovered 8 days after the alleged shootings occurred. The court releasing images from outside the Greek monastery in Bungonia, about 200 kilometres from Sydney. Both men were found here in surfboard bags beside a road, those bags covered with branches and stones, a wheelbarrow and shovel also found nearby. The prosecution alleges Bolamar Condon left the 2 bodies here after transporting them from Sydney and unsuccessfully attempting to dispose of them at a nearby farm. The former police officer denies all charges and is claiming self-defence. The trial is expected to last until December. Matt Taylor, News 24, Sydney.
1: A man has died after crashing his car into a gelato shop in Bondi. Emergency services were called to the corner of Campbell Parade and Beach Road. Police believe he suffered a medical episode and lost control of the vehicle. The 63-year-old was taken to hospital in a critical condition where he later died. An incursion of invasive red fire ants has been detected in Sydney's inner west. While the nest has been destroyed, authorities are now working to ensure the pests haven't spread to surrounding properties.
3: This is a fire ant's nest, discovered inside an overseas shipping container. It was found in the Enfield Intermodal Logistics Centre in Sydney's inner west, likely to have entered through Port Botany. New South Wales Agriculture Minister Tara Moriarty says the nest was identified on September 25.
4: What has taken this government so long to tell the public about this? The community is our best weapon. Eyes on the ground.
3: The discovery only made public today following a series of tests.
5: The testing that has been done by the Commonwealth has now confirmed that these are a new type of ant, so they are not the same as the ants that we are working on in Queensland.
3: The nest has since been destroyed and specialist detection teams are now conducting surveillance to check for any further infestation.
6: There's a 93% chance that the ants will have spread to within 500 metres of that site. So that further site, the 2-kilometre area, there's another 23% probability that they would have gone that far.
3: Red fire ants are considered one of the world's most invasive species.
6: The problem with these ants is they bite and cause anaphylactic reactions. They can kill small animals. And what they do is they not only one ant bites, but they put out a pheromone which attracts other ants, so all the ants attack.
3: The ants are already prevalent in southeast Queensland, where state and federal authorities are making a commitment to eradicate them.
7: fire ants crossed an ocean to get here. It is very easy for them to spread to all parts of the Australian continent. They can survive anywhere where humans or animals can occupy in Australia. That is the nature of our climate. It is very suitable for fire ant infestation.
3: The National Fire Ants Eradication Program is government funded until June next year.
7: Funding gaps are the gaps that fire ants spread through. We can stop them and respond to them at the ports, but we need to deal with the ones that are here in Australia.
3: The New South Wales government is launching a community education program in Greenacre in Sydney's west, aimed at teaching residents what to do if they suspect they've found fire ants. Crystal Wu, News 24, Sydney.
1: The New South Wales opposition is setting up a battle with One Nation over support for businesses, promising to lessen the payroll tax burden. New South Wales political reporter Julia Bradley was at State Parliament.
8: The Liberals and Nationals argue they're the party of small business, unveiling a payroll tax policy 5 months out from the state election. The policy, first mentioned by the opposition leader in her budget reply speech in June, involves cutting payroll tax rates and tying payroll tax thresholds to inflation. The policy would see the tax-free threshold increased from $1.2 to $1.5 million, stopping about 4,000 more businesses from having to pay any payroll tax. Cut tax rates from 5.45% to 4.75% for businesses with total payroll below $10 million and tie payroll tax thresholds to inflation to eliminate bracket creep.
4: We will save 4,000 small businesses across New South Wales from paying any payroll tax. 25,000 businesses will have the lowest payroll tax rates in the country. We will lower the payroll tax rates, we will increase the threshold, and we will make sure that that is indexed from here forward.
8: The Premier is pressuring the opposition to say how it would supplement the loss in state revenue.
9: About 95% of businesses don't pay payroll tax in New South Wales, and there's 350 businesses that pay 50% of the payroll tax. The Coalition's policy will rob the state of about $3 billion. Over the forward estimates. The New South Wales police budget's only $6 billion. So that's a huge hit to our revenue numbers. You've got to explain where that money's going to come from or what you're going to cut.
8: One Nation's new leader in New South Wales is vowing to halve payroll tax in Sydney and scrap it entirely in regional areas. Internal Labor Party polling obtained by News 24 shows the minor party could claim up to 20 lower house seats in March, despite not having any MPs currently, dwarfing potentially the Liberals and Nationals as the official opposition. If the policy passed, it would represent the first increase to the tax-free threshold in about 6 years. The Premier is foreshadowing his government will have more to say on business support.
1: Landlords could face a year behind bars under proposed changes to South Australia's tobacco laws. Adelaide reporter Monique Vanderhaden has the details.
10: Over the next 2 days, the Malinauskas government will be introducing amendments to South Australia's tobacco legislation to try and crack down on illicit products.
11: The changes will see an increase in the financial penalties for those found in possession of commercial quantities of tobacco, from a maximum of $6.6 million to up to $21 million, to be in line with Western Australia. The prospect of jail time for tobacco dealers will also be introduced for the first time in the state. They can now face up to 17 years behind bars.
12: South Australia is going to lead the pack after we do this.
11: Under these new changes, more power will also be given to landlords who will now be able to cancel a lease when a short-term or long-term closure order is placed on a business operating out of one of their premises.
12: We want to work with them, but they have to actually do things too, can't just be rely on the government to take care of the situation.
11: But more responsibility will also be placed on those landlords as well. You could face 1 year in prison for a second conviction of knowingly permitting their premises to be used for illegal purposes.
10: These changes will make South Australia's tobacco legislation some of the strongest in the country, but the state government continues to back its federal counterparts when it comes to maintaining high tobacco excise taxes.
1: Emergency services are working overtime to restore power after a severe storm lashed Alice Springs. Matt Cunningham has the details.
13: This storm that hit Alice Springs on Monday afternoon packs some serious punch. We're talking about winds of up to 120 kilometres per hour. There are trees down right across the town. Significant damage done to cars and to buildings, including the Doubletree Hilton Hotel, where there was a partial roof collapse. We've seen vision come out of there of the foyer area, just completely inundated with water. A similar situation at the Lassiter's Casino, where there's also been a significant amount of water that's gotten into that building during this storm. Now, power was cut to some 9,000 homes. The Chief Minister says that work has been happening around the clock to get that power back on.
14: Overnight, while we had 9,000 homes lose power as a result of that severe damage to power lines, including high voltage power, our crews were able to restore more than 5,000 homes overnight, leaving another 4,000.
15: Power was out in the majority of the town, and some areas still haven't got power. Yeah, the cleanup's on, but now we're being told we are most likely going to have another hailstorm today.
13: Now, it may be several days before every home and business in Alice Springs has power restored. St John Ambulance has also suffered some significant damage to its infrastructure in Alice Springs. That has been hampering its efforts somewhat to respond to the situation down there. Thankfully, there have only been about 8 injuries, and none of those injuries have been serious.
16: Assessments are still being done on the impacts of Alice Springs and the damage, but I think it's important to note and tell the public that there was no deaths or fatal injuries as a result of this event in Alice Springs. So whilst we do have some severe impacts and damage to property, some minor injuries were treated by St John's, there was no fatalities as a result of this weather event.
13: Well, the cleanup is continuing. The worst of it might not be over for Alice Springs. They are expecting more storms late into the afternoon and well into Tuesday evening.
1: Victoria's major parties say legalising pepper spray for self-defence isn't a priority, despite a renewed push by minor parties to copy reforms in the Northern Territory. Jack Nyholt reports from Melbourne.
17: The Libertarian Party's only Victorian MP says he will introduce a F around and find out bill within the first 100 days if re-elected at the November state election. It would expand protections for Victorians who fight back against home intruders and legalise pepper spray for law-abiding adults.
18: The F around and find out bill. Lots of people feel unsafe. They feel like they have no means to protect themselves. And I think in many ways it's gone out of control. The number of home invasions that we've seen, I've spoken to so many people in the southeast that have had their homes invaded.
17: One Nation is also pushing to legalise pepper spray as part of its policy platform. A trial in the Northern Territory made pepper spray legal for adults a year ago, but has now made the measure permanent. Under new expanded laws, 16 and 17-year-olds will soon be able to carry spray in the territory. The change will also cover security officers and higher risk jobs, as well as people working in crowd control and at licensed venues.
14: With a 99% success rate, there are very few programs nationwide that could claim to be as successful as our OC spray trial has been. There is no question in my mind that this is a safe, non-lethal ability for everyday Australians to protect themselves.
17: The Victorian government says it doesn't support doing the same.
19: Look, these are not laws that the government are considering. We think that we have the self-defence laws are proportionate, and we think that Victorians should be able to contact emergency services, including Victoria Police, if they need support.
17: Well, the state opposition says it's not part of its crime plan.
20: I see this as something where we're basically putting up the white flag. We're saying that Victorians should fend for themselves on the streets in their homes. We can get to a point where Victorians feel safe again on their streets, on their homes, but the only way we do that is to change the government and elect a Liberal and Nationals government that has a real plan to reduce crime.
17: The latest statistics on crime show the rate has dropped 3.8% over the past year to June, but remains more than 13% higher than 3 years ago. Victoria has experienced a wave of youth knife crime, home invasions, theft, and the firebombing of businesses. Crime has become a key issue for Victorian voters ahead of the November 28 election.
1: The Victorian Opposition has unveiled a plan to help businesses hire more apprentices, as operators warn the cost of doing business is becoming increasingly difficult to manage. State political reporter Georgie Dickerson has the details.
21: The opposition is committing $115 million to tackle Victoria's skills shortage. They want to make it cheaper for businesses to take on apprentices, promising to cover half of their eligible training costs. But it comes as business

0: Businesses warn they are already being stretched to their limits as the cost of resources climb. From rising power and gas bills to the cost of transporting goods, business owners say there's mounting pressure on every dollar they spend.
1: Everything is becoming harder. You know, obviously we've got diesel at the moment. Well, for us to get a carrot, there was a tractor that filled up with diesel that had to pick it. Then it had to go through all these hands where we've had an increase in all the costs.
0: And there's another financial headache. Changes to credit card surcharges is putting the spotlight on who should foot the bill for electronic transactions. Business owners are left absorbing another expense.
2: We had to have meetings on what are we going to do. As Nigel said, 3.5% of every dollar that's spent in our industry, if we're lucky enough, if we're good enough, we get to keep.
0: The rising cost of doing business is shaping up as another key election issue. Business operators are looking for more than just promises to fix the issue.
3: Stay with us. Coming up on Late Edition, US actress Selma Blair is arrested. We'll have all the details after the break.
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0: News 24 will be back after this short break.
1: Welcome back. Well, some of Australia's biggest egg producers are accused of hatching a scheme to control supply and squeeze competition. The consumer watchdog is taking 12 businesses to federal court, including the country's largest supplier, Sunny Queen.
2: It's a breakfast staple found in almost every Aussie fridge. But behind this everyday essential, the watchdog alleges something rotten, involving 12 egg producers and suppliers.
3: We allege they broke Australia's competition laws by coordinating decisions as to production and supply instead of making their own independent decisions.
2: Among those in the firing line, industry giants Sunny Queen, McLean Farms and Doug Hall Poultry. The alleged conduct dates back to October 2020 and stretches across several parts of the industry,
3: including decisions as to which major retailers they would supply to, decisions as to the volume of eggs they would produce, and decisions as to when to cull eggs in order to manage perceived periods of oversupply.
2: Three companies are also accused of buying a Queensland farm to keep rivals out, and shoppers could be paying the price.
3: When businesses do not compete, consumers can face less choice and higher prices, while new and smaller suppliers can face much harder conditions in order to enter and compete.
2: Sunny Queen holds roughly a third of the nation's egg market. The company says the allegations primarily relate to the terms of Sunny Queen's agreements with its shareholders and main suppliers of eggs in Queensland and Victoria. Sunny Queen has cooperated fully with the ACCC throughout the course of its investigation. But with household budgets already stretched, the watchdog is turning up the heat.
3: The first is looking at essential food items that are so important at this time of cost of living pressures. The second is an enduring priority to investigate and take action where there is anti-competitive conduct and cartel conduct.
2: Now, some of the industry's biggest players could face hefty financial penalties if the allegations are proven in federal court. Lauren Forbes, News 24.
1: The Prime Minister's office has vetted a letter from the co-chairs of a parliamentary committee on artificial intelligence as Labor and the Coalition move towards overhauling copyright laws. Political reporter Ruben Spargo has the details.
4: Independent Senator David Pocock is lashing a parliamentary inquiry into AI, accusing the major parties of a stitch-up that sidelined the creative sector's fears over copyright protections.
5: The Labor-led Joint Select Committee revealed it had taken the rare step of writing to the Prime Minister mid-inquiry, calling on him to examine current copyright settings. The committee sought feedback from the Prime Minister's office on the letter's contents before sending it. A policy advisor made changes before someone inside the office accidentally returned the letter with the track changes still visible.
6: Concerned that it's a bit of a major party stitch-up, there's a whole bunch of track changes from the PM's office, so this is meant to be a letter from the committee, but clearly has been heavily vetted by the Prime Minister's office.
5: The government insists consulting on the wording of a letter is not unusual, but consulting on an inquiry's findings would be.
7: Seeking advice and making sure that this is working across the board. This was an indication to the government of where the committee is heading.
8: I think it is important for the PM to be interested in this body of work because at the end of the day, we have to get this right. We don't have much time.
5: Tech giants, including OpenAI and Anthropic, have lobbied the government to loosen copyright rules, allowing them to use copyrighted material to train their AI models in Australia. Labor has promised to protect Australian creatives.
8: As you'll see in our letter, we talk about things being done in a way where Australian creatives and copyright holders have control of their data, because at the moment, they don't.
5: The committee is due to hand down its final report at the end of November.
4: At best, the blunder exposes the behind-the-scenes workings of government. David Pocock argues it raises serious questions about the independence of the parliamentary inquiry.
1: The Safety Commission is warning it's powerless to proactively stop Australians watching the live stream execution of a convicted mass murderer from the United States. Senior political reporter Trudy McIntosh has more on the political fallout in Canberra.
9: The planned execution in the United States has united politicians here in Australia that rarely see eye to eye.
10: Watching a person shot by a firing squad is not good for the children. I don't think it's good for anybody.
11: It is just revolting.
9: Former Army Major Nadel Hassan is facing the death penalty over a 2009 mass shooting at a US Army base. The Pentagon has flagged plans to live stream the firing squad execution in December.
12: He was vicious, he was violent. There are two thoughts, don't show it and show it. Because, you know, by showing it, maybe other people won't be

0: difference in standards to a country like Iran, and I would like to see that difference upheld.
1: Concept of live streaming and execution. The last people who did that were ISIS, and there was worldwide condemnation.
2: Labor is using this issue to make the case for its digital duty of care changes. One minister couldn't say, though, if it would actually stop a live-streamed execution.
3: But what it does highlight is the need for us to continue updating our laws to deal with the changes that we're seeing in technology.
4: If digital duty of care were implemented today, would it prevent the live stream being there?
3: Look, I'd need to take some advice on that.
2: The Greens are calling on the Prime Minister to pick up the phone and lobby Donald Trump directly to cancel the live stream.
5: And the Prime Minister has since spoken on the matter, saying the government is doing all it can to shut it down because it has no place in Australia. The Prime Minister telling the ABC that any social media company broadcasting the planned live stream of a firing squad execution will damage their reputation, but admits it will be difficult to stop it.
6: These things are not just as simple as turning off a light switch, and we will do what we can to shut it
7: down.
5: Overseas, US President Donald Trump says federal agencies are looking very carefully at Democratic Congresswoman Ilhan Omar after a raid on her Washington, D.C. home. As the midterm elections loom, she says she won't be silenced. The president says it's all up to the Department of Justice. Washington correspondent Jonathan Kersley reports.
8: Donald Trump is on a midterm campaign blitz. He will spend this week in Ohio, Alaska, Arizona, Montana and Georgia. Also planning to head to Kentucky. It's a flurry of activity that starts in Ohio.
9: They get paid by the lefties in order to destroy our country. They're scum. But he's going back home to mom. He's going back home to mom. Look at him. Look at him. Terrible. Don't we love law enforcement? Oh, he's got to go on a diet. He's a fat guy.
8: While polls suggest Democrats could be on the charge, the president argues his appearances are bolstering Republicans' chances.
10: Every one of them sold out. Every one of them has thousands of people standing outside. In fact, we're getting the Jumbotron, the big television set, going the outside of a building because we want to take care. We have thousands of people that can't get in. I think the rallies are having a tremendously positive impact and effect on the Republicans.
8: With 22 days to go until Election Day, Democratic Congresswoman Ilhan Omar has been the subject of a raid by federal agents. Officials were seen carrying boxes from her Washington, D.C. home after the pre-dawn operation that, according to the New York Post, was a probe into her immigration record. Her office says she hasn't done anything wrong. The Minnesota congresswoman was born in Somalia and became a U.S. citizen in 2000.
10: She's a terrible person, just a complainer. She comes from a country that is a non-country, and then she comes over here and she complains about our Constitution. I think she's a terrible person.
8: The congresswoman said, make no mistake, this is an attempt to target political enemies and weaponize federal law enforcement. I will not be silenced. In her home state, protesters against the raid gathered, and while Ilhan Omar faced a law enforcement operation, Democratic Senate hopeful in Texas, James Tallarico, has had to defend his whereabouts after going missing from the campaign trail for almost 2 weeks. The Senate candidate said it was the flu that kept him away. Conspiracy theories from MAGA circles claimed he was in a mental health facility. That facility denied it, as did James Tallarico.
11: It's wild that someone can just post something on the internet and then the media just runs with it. You know, I've heard credible reports that Ken Paxton has a serious medical condition that causes clinical levels of cowardice. It's why I haven't heard from him after 85 days when I first challenged him to a debate publicly. And I think people are concerned. And I think media is asking questions and social media is asking questions. He has asked for proof of life from me. I'm asking for proof of spine from him.
12: 2 weeks is a long time to be away with the flu, and it's just a very strange time to disappear.
8: News 24 has been told by people on the ground in Texas just how nasty, bitter and personal this campaign is getting, and it's down to how tight it is and to how a Democrat could snatch a seat from a Republican in Texas.

0: Right, we're going to take you live now to the White House, where the newly appointed White House Press Secretary, Katie Zachariah, is delivering her first press briefing.
1: Submarine Component Repair Center. This massive 46,000 square foot facility will manufacture, repair, and maintain key parts for virtually all new and existing submarines. This is historic. Everyday Americans are showing up in droves to attend these rallies because of President Trump's America First agenda of lower taxes, higher wages, and one of my favorites, secure borders. But it doesn't stop there. President Trump is planning to hold rallies in Alaska, Arizona, Montana, where I will be with him, and Georgia, building off of the incredible momentum generated over the last several days from his stops in Tennessee, New York, Texas, and Nebraska. He is an energetic president. Attendance is at record highs as enthusiastic, hardworking Americans are lining up and packing arenas to support President Trump and Republicans. It's not hard to see why. President Trump is fighting and delivering for American workers every minute of every day. Real wages are up 1.2% since President Trump took office, with average annual earnings outpacing inflation by $800. Under Biden, real wages fell nearly 4%, with the average private sector worker's annual purchasing power declining by nearly $3,000 annually. President Trump is the first president in modern history to actually lower prescription drug prices, delivering the biggest drop in 63 years. President Trump has created more than 1 million private sector jobs in his second term, including nearly 112,000 factory construction jobs and 72,000 manufacturing jobs this year alone. And thanks to President Trump, we are once again bringing back American energy dominance, because energy security is national security. President Trump secured the biggest oil deal in world history, delivering the U.S. majority control of more than 65 billion barrels of proven oil reserves in Venezuela. He had a historic one-day war, and now we have a booming economy and a great relationship with Venezuela. The U.S. achieved record domestic oil and gas production in 2025 and record crude and petroleum product exports in 2026. Building off of his historic boom in energy production, in the first 15 months of this administration, we have secured trillions of dollars in new investments, trillions of dollars, including $1.4 trillion from the United Arab Emirates, $600 billion from Apple, and $340 billion from Amazon. No other president could have gotten these deals done. Just weeks ago, President Trump announced that Mesabi Metallics will build a massive $15 billion steel complex in Iowa, the largest steel plant ever built in the United States. This facility, a historic facility, will create 1,750 new permanent jobs and support up to 6,000 construction jobs, and generate an estimated $95 billion in economic output. In addition, President Trump and Anduril announced Arsenal 2, the biggest American shipyard push since World War II in Maryland. This new facility will create about 3,100 direct jobs and support more than 11,000 indirect jobs. President Trump also unveiled a South Korea energy investment package of up to $200 billion in the United States. This is an amazing deal. This includes as much as $120 billion to build eight large-scale nuclear power plants, something we've needed as the United States and something President Trump promised on the campaign trail and something President Trump is delivering on, just like he delivers on every promise. In addition to that, there is $54 billion tied to the Alaska LNG pipeline and terminal to service the Pacific Rim and sell fuel to our allies, as well as $22.3 billion for a 6-gigawatt natural gas power facility in Texas. Not only is the Trump administration bringing in trillions of dollars to invest throughout the country, but we are also protecting your tax dollars by addressing fraud head on. Since taking office, the Trump administration has uncovered over $260 billion of fraud, stopped $72 billion of fraud annually through administrative actions, and recovered $58.9 billion through indictments, settlements, and civil monetary penalties. Above all, President Trump is working to secure the Western Hemisphere for centuries to come. President Trump signed an unprecedented agreement giving the United States lasting control over security interests in Greenland. President Trump has used the power of tariffs to stop China from producing fentanyl precursor chemicals. The fentanyl killed many of our citizens, and he is hard at work in ensuring that that won't happen. And here at home, fentanyl trafficking across the southern border is down 56%, and fentanyl-linked deaths plunged 22% in a single year because of President Trump. This is a president, an administration that is looking out for you, the American people, and I'm thrilled to officially be part of this incredible journey together. And with that, I will take your questions. Here in our new media seat, we have Nick Gilbertson from Breitbart.
2: Hi, Katie. Welcome to the briefing rooms, and congrats on the new position. One of the things that your predecessor, Caroline Leavitt, did is open this room up to more voices, not less. At Breitbart, that's something our founder, Andrew Breitbart, certainly believed in. And whether that's adding this new media seat, adding new media voices to the pool, can you tell us what you plan to do to continue to ensure that new media voices continue to be heard here at the White House?
1: Yeah, well, firstly, my predecessor, Caroline Leavitt, did an incredible job, and I completely agree with the choice of new media seat. We are absolutely going to keep it, and we're going to expand on it to the extent possible. We love new media, and we want to be able to embrace it.
2: Absolutely. Mm-hmm. And then just to follow up too, you did touch on presidential travel. The president's been all over the place and you kind of laid out his schedule over the next couple of days, but is it only going to intensify here in the next couple of weeks up to midterms?
1: Absolutely. You can expect more of the midterm blitz. Just now we've added Kentucky and we have a few other stops as he goes down to Florida. So it'll be Georgia, Kentucky, and Florida.
3: Okay. Yes.
4: Hi, Katie.
1: Hello, we will take Peter Ducey.
5: Thanks, Katie.
1: Yes.
5: Nice to meet you. You're starting as White House Press Secretary 3 weeks before a midterm cycle that President Trump himself says will be very tough for Republicans. Is your job just to speak about White House matters, or is it to make things less tough for Republicans in the midterms?
1: Well, but Peter, I get to do what I was doing on the outside already, which was hoping to amplify, multiply, and expand upon President Trump's incredible agenda for the American people. And what I hope to do in this position is to take that into an official capacity and only build on, only amplify, and only multiply to the extent possible all of the wins he's making for Americans. For Americans to understand how much has changed in this brief period of time, what he's been able to accomplish, my goal is to be able to communicate that in complete tandem with the president, as he is his own best spokesperson, and will absolutely be leading the way as with that.
5: And I want to ask you a policy question. Mm-hmm. Has the U.S. stopped sharing intel with Ukraine?
1: I'll have to get back to you on that.
4: Katie.
1: Alina Shirazi.
4: Katie.
1: Yes.
4: Katie.
1: Alina Shirazi.
3: Hi. Congrats on the job.
1: Thank you. First of all,
3: and I have two questions for you.
1: Yes.
3: First of all, on Kimberly Guilfoyle, the Daily Mail has been reporting on her since last year. Mm-hmm. The president said yesterday to reporters that he is considering firing her. Do you know a timeline for that? And also, potentially, who could be on the short list to replace her if he does?
4: We have asked Ambassador Guilfoyle to resign. She has been a wonderful asset to the team, and we wish her well.
3: Okay. Second question for you, if I may, a personal question. Your family is in California, your husband, you have four children. I'm wondering how are you going to manage that? Caroline Leavitt left because she wanted to spend more time with her family. And also, did she give you any advice on how to handle this job and the people in this room?
4: Well, first of all, I want to give my husband an amazing shout out. We have four kids, ranging from 12, 10, 8, and 6. Three of them are boys, so we have a handful. And I adore my family. I love them. They are my priority. I love being with my kids. The idea of not spending evenings with my kids is completely unacceptable. So my husband is out here for the week because we have two birthdays in our family and we are very, very protective of celebrating birthdays as a family.
0: All right, that's where we'll leave that press briefing there. That was the newly appointed White House Press Secretary Katie Zachariah delivering her first White House press briefing. Well, thanks for your company here this evening. Stay with us. Coming up after the break, an encore of Credlin.
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0: 4.
1: Good evening. Great to have your company. Here's what's coming up tonight on Credlin. More tonight on that extraordinary snub I brought to you yesterday. The family of a brave veteran killed fighting for Australia in Afghanistan. Pressure now mounting on the Veterans Minister, Matt Keogh, who still refuses to take any responsibility. Last swift denials from the Islamic Centre in Melbourne, with reported links to the Fly Dubai co-pilot, the alleged terrorist. But plenty more questions too about our counter-terrorism safeguards, and is enough being done to prevent the pathway to radicalisation? Plenty of outrage too over plans to live stream the execution of a guilty Islamist mass shooter in the US. But why not the same level of outrage for innocent Iranians executed every single week under that brutal regime? More on that later. And the Frydenberg factor, plenty of opinions of the former treasurer stepping back into the public spotlight, Barnaby Joyce among them.
2: Josh, we've all played the game, mate. Like, we know what you're up to. You want to be the leader of the coalition. Come back, and you're setting the groundwork up now. Let's cut the BS, mate. We can all see through this.
1: We'll come back to that in a moment with Andrew Clunnell. But first, last night I brought you that interview with David and Mary McCarthy, the parents of signaller Sean McCarthy, killed in action in Afghanistan by a roadside bomb in 2008. To say you were shocked and angry after learning that David and Mary were not invited to Sunday's national service to commemorate the 25th anniversary of Australia's commitment to the war, well, that would be an understatement. But Australians would be shocked tonight to hear, David, that you were not even invited to yesterday's commemorative events, were you?
3: That's true, Peter. This is the third event we've had with the authorities where lack of compassion, lack of empathy, and there appears to be no consequence for the whole thing.
1: This email from a Credlin viewer, John, was indicative of so many. It reads, Peter, I'm an 82-year-old, tough as nails, genuine Australian male. However, upon viewing your interview regarding the disgusting neglect of the McCarthys, I find myself in tears. Thank you for bringing the matter to attention. But that wasn't the end of it. Justifiable outrage this morning on Talkback Radio across the country. Here's Mark Levy on Sydney's Radio 2GB.
4: How the hell does this happen? It's unacceptable. It is unforgivable. How many more strikes do you need before you're out of the game? Matt Keogh should walk into the Prime Minister's office today and tender his resignation. This isn't just an administrative oversight. It's an insult to two parents who gave up their son for this country and then dedicated their lives to honouring every other family who lost a child. A letter sent to a dead soldier while his grieving parents are left in the cold tells you everything you need to know about the rot inside the Department of Veterans Affairs under this insipid politician, Matt Keogh. Anthony Albanese can't ignore this any longer. If Matt Keogh won't do the honourable thing and resign today, the Prime Minister needs to show some backbone and sack him.
1: Levy didn't miss, did he? But it did not stop there. Today, during question time, the Veterans Minister was asked to explain how he got it so wrong yet again.
5: My question is to the Minister for Veterans Affairs and Defence Personnel. Brave soldier Sean McCarthy was killed by a roadside bomb in Uruzgan province in July 2008. Following his death, Signaller McCarthy's parents, David and Mary, attended ramp ceremonies at Al Minhad Air Base, so fallen Australians would not begin their journey home without family present. Inexplicably, David and Mary were not invited to Sunday's Afghanistan commemoration at the Australian War Memorial, but Sean was. 18 years after his tragic death. How did the minister get this so horribly wrong?
1: And this was his response.
6: Communication was done through the War Memorial, through all of the to all next of kin, to reach out to them to invite them to participate in those commemorations. As part of that, what's transpired is that some of those contact details were clearly out of date, and there was two attempts at trying to contact Mr and Mrs McCarthy because of that. I have spoken to David and Mary to pass on my apologies that there was clearly a deficiency in contact details and that they weren't reached out to. I've made sure we now have their contact details. I've also asked that an audit be performed by the War Memorial to make sure that it has up-to-date next of kin details where it can acquire those, and to make sure we do that so that we don't have anything like this happen again with future commemorative services, because it's not acceptable.
1: Now, note there Matt Keogh's attempt to make this shocking omission the War Memorial's fault. Well, I don't cop that. I know how it works, and while the War Memorial might have issued the invitations, trust me, the list of names of veterans and next of kin would have been provided to them by the Department of Veterans Affairs. That's how it works. After all, what reason would the War Memorial have to keep updated a whole database of military contact details, tens of thousands, when it's the job of the DVA to do that, given it's supposed to be the Home Department for our veterans? Similarly, the War Memorial would have gone to the Department of Defence for all the updated contact details for senior military brass that were all there on Sunday. Also, it would have gone to the ceremonial branch. It's known as CERHOS, inside the Prime Minister's own Department of PM&C, for the details of all the VIPs and other politicians invited on Sunday as well. It would have gone to the Department of Foreign Affairs for ambassadors and other foreign dignitaries. You get it? They go to the relevant departments. Like the PM, this is yet another Labor minister that would rather blame someone else than take responsibility. The Libs might have had their Scott Morrison moment, but this is a whole bloody front bench who doesn't hold a hose. Tomorrow I want to see Minister Matt Keogh take responsibility for this stuff up by his own department rather than shift blame to the War Memorial. But also, I want this comment from David McCarthy last night pursued because it is telling.
3: We had a phone call from the Chief of Army on Saturday morning who had read the article in the paper and was absolutely shocked. She rang us apologising for the whole thing, and it wasn't her really responsibility, but she was taking ownership of it.
1: Okay, well, if the Chief of Army contacted the McCarthys on Saturday to apologise for the oversight, I have no doubt she got off the phone and made the government aware of the problem. And so, who did she contact? Her minister, Richard Marles, or his office? The Veterans Minister, Matt Keogh, or his office? Maybe she even called the Prime Minister's office direct. And if any of them were contacted, where was their intervention on Saturday to get the McCarthys to the service the next day that honoured their dead son and 40 others? Now, I don't believe for one minute the Chief of Army called the McCarthys, apologised for the pain and hurt caused by this shocking oversight, and then did nothing. I don't believe that. And in any event, as the Chief of Army said to the McCarthys, she had learnt about their snub from a newspaper report that morning. So what, political staff in the Marles office or the Keogh office or the PM's office, they no longer read the papers on the weekend? Give me a break. I know they all operate a weekend media roster. So cut the excuses, a lot of you. Let's see what Michael McCormack or Phil Thompson can find out tomorrow. But as we know, Labor can't lie straight in bed. And when it comes to our veterans, they treat them all with contempt. And there's no greater contempt than sending a letter to a veteran, inviting him to a commemorative service about a battle in which he was killed 18 years earlier.
3: We're advised that, yes, they had sent a letter. The idiots had sent it to Sean. The three families who appeared in the Bravery and Betrayal doco worth the three that didn't get an invite, and we didn't get an invite to the opening of the Anzac or of the Afghanistan opening at the War Memorial a few months prior. We were never invited to that one as well.
1: Hang your head in shame, Labor. All right, let's get the headlines now out of Canberra with our political reporter Cam Redden.
0: News 24 understands it is the government's preference for the ATO to continue accepting credit card payments. The difficulty arises in dealing with third parties to ensure it can happen. Multiple sources familiar with negotiations have told News 24 the talks are currently centred around what's known as scheme fees, that is, fees charged by Visa and MasterCard to cover the costs of accepting and processing card payments. Those fees make up a portion of the $200 million the ATO says it would cost to keep accepting credit cards. Lower fees would reduce that figure, not all the way down to zero, but low enough to a point the government feels it could justify footing the bill.
7: I'm very hopeful that we will continue to see progress in those discussions.
0: Elsewhere, negotiations between Labor and the Coalition are progressing on how to regulate artificial intelligence.
8: This is an important issue. It brings the Parliament together. It certainly should be and not be an area of partisanship. It needs to be something in which we all engage as much as possible.
9: At the end of the day, we have to get this right. We don't have much time.
0: Cameron Redden, News 24, Canberra.
1: All right, let's jump into all of that out of Canberra today with our News 24 political editor, Andrew Clennell. Well, righto, Andrew, we're going to start at the top with the elephant in the room. This is Josh Frydenberg and this PR extravaganza that's been going on for the last few days. At the book launch today in Sydney, even John Howard made mention of his love of PR.
10: Could I say, Josh, somebody said to me the other day, that's a very modest, self-effacing title, Josh Frydenberg. It must be the only modest, self-effacing thing he's ever said.
1: I got a laugh there with John Howard because I was a university contemporary, different law schools, but we were there at the same time.
11: Oh, were ya?
1: With Josh Frydenberg. Yes, I've known him for about 40 years. That's aging me, but that's about it. So do you think Mr. Howard got that right?
11: Yeah, well, it all looks a bit self-indulgent to me and not very helpful to the Liberal Party. I mean, if you're going to do it, just say you're running. But this sort of sniff the wind, I'll poll it next year and see if I'm running. Come on. So if he says he's not running, by the way, he doesn't sell any books. I might point that out. But he says he's he backed every leader, right? So and you know he's not really backing the current one. He says they need a new leader. So is that your understanding that he backed Abbott and Turnbull and Morrison all the way through?
1: Well, I don't know about the Morrison and the Turnbull, but I don't think he backed Tony Abbott at all.
11: Well, that's interesting because that's his consistent line. Has been privately and now publicly for years.
1: Well, now publicly, but you always trust the bloke who backs the leader who lost the day after. Everyone will tell you what you want to hear going into the ballot, but where was Josh coming out of the ballot when Turnbull was the leader and he was promoted into the cabinet? Where was him on the record then saying that he backed Tony Abbott? I don't recall that at all. And I'll also add this too. The concern I have is about a year or so before the spill, and he was Tony Abbott's parliamentary secretary, if you remember, the parliamentary secretary of the Prime Minister. I caught up with him privately in his office in Melbourne. I went down to Melbourne to have a bit of a chit-chat and say, how are we going? Where can we improve? Whatever. And he demanded that I take the battery out of my phone. I kid you not. And when I said, what the heck's that all about? He then said, well, turn it off, please. And then he got his staffer to come into the room and take my phone out. Now, if he can't have a conversation as the PM's pile sec to the PM's chief of staff and accept that we were both on the same side, why did he have to get my phone out of the room? Was he worried I would tape it and hold him to account over what he said in defence of Tony Abbott? I don't know. But
11: do you think he'd be bugged? You'd have more of an idea as a PM's chief of staff as to whether or not you might be bugged than he would.
1: No, I think he was worried that if he expressed loyalty for Tony Abbott, that someone else, maybe another aspirant, might have heard of that and questioned his pledges to them. That's all I'll say on that one. But he come back? I don't think we're going to hear whether he's going to run until certainly after the state election in November. I think it would be a huge distraction to Jess Wilson. She doesn't need that. She's in the fight of her life down here in Victoria. I think if Monique Ryan was to leave the seat, he'd absolutely have a crack. But while she is there, he's going to want definitive polling to run in Kooyong, polling that says he will win. And I just think, Andrew, you know the climate as well as I do. I don't think you're going to get that sort of definitive polling in a climate like this. And I will say too, you know, the National Energy Guarantee was a Josh Frydenberg creation. I think that doesn't wash that well anymore. He was out there in support of The Voice. Well, The Voice was defeated even in Victoria. Again, I don't think he reads the electorate that is today, that is the electorate with a One Nation complexion, as well as perhaps he did in the past.
11: Deficits. Was he much different to a Labor treasurer? Really? Was he? You know?
1: Well, he'll say that, COVID.
11: I know there was COVID, but yeah. Outside of that, that 22 budget and, you know, never delivered a surplus, had the opportunity in that 1 year to do so, promised one. Mm. I just don't know, Josh. I mean, he speaks well.
1: I think he's very articulate. Correct. I think he's very able. He's as smart as a whip. I think he's a very good senior minister. Do I think he's got the chops to be a political leader in these times to lead the Liberal Party? I'm not convinced. And I will say, you know, and he and I had it out many times during COVID, I think Victorians felt let down by Scott Morrison and Josh Frydenberg. I feel like we had no one in our corner back then. I think this is one of the reasons why the party struggled in Victoria, because we are all now dealing with the impact still of those lockdowns. And, you know, he was basically a roommate with Morrison.
11: Yeah, but he argued against them in Parliament. Quite a strong speech, and he copped some flak from that.
1: Mate, that was in the October. Where was he from February until that October when we were locked down? He was sharing the lodge with Scott Morrison. He wasn't living through the worst of it down here. And everyone who watches my program knows I fought bloody hard against Andrews. It felt very lonely at the time. I had a friend whose son committed suicide in that first lockdown. Mm. I knew it was real. You know, I felt it. I lived it. I lived in the city. I lived through everything that went on down here. And I just don't think the Victorian Liberals, state and federal, did enough to support Victorians. I think they're paying the punishment for that.
11: Well, Angus, though, you know, I mean, they reckon he's starting to come back a bit, but he's at 20%. I mean, that's death of the party, One Nation official opposition stuff. What do you do? You know, do you stick with Angus Taylor for how long? How long does he get, Peter? You're an influential person in this space. What's he got to get to by Christmas to survive?
1: I wouldn't be putting a number on it. I want to just see the momentum heading his way. I want to see the trend heading his way. And he's certainly taken it up from the 15% he inherited from Susan Lee and the mess in terms of just no policy for 12 months. The trend is headed the right way. Let's look at where the Liberal Party federally is after the race in Victoria in November. I think that is a very good litmus test. He can't claim it all. I mean, it'll be Jess Wilson's win, absolutely. But it'll tell you whether the brand can recover. Because if it can recover in Victoria, Andrew, if the Libs can recover in Victoria, as they must, then they can recover anywhere else.
11: Yeah, but they're going to get smashed in New South Wales. I mean, Labor's expectation there is One Nation will be the opposition party after next March. So, yeah, I think Jess Wilson will probably win. But you'll have this, you know, interesting sort of situation where Victoria, you're looking good for once, and New South Wales, the Libs look terrible. That's problematic.
1: Okay, so let me ask you this. What is the biggest policy that Kelly Sloan's got on the table right now in New South Wales?
11: I don't know, do you?
1: Doesn't that tell you everything? Yeah. You're not going to beat a popular premier in Minns, just like you're not going to meet a popular premier in Malinauskas, particularly given both men are from the Labor right, unless you've got substantial policy on the table. And that's been the big deficit. The problem for the Libs last time, they've remediated that under Wilson in this race. I haven't seen enough done in New South Wales at all.
11: Yeah, fair enough. Yeah, you're right. I mean, she comes across well. She seems nice, but, you know, nice ain't going to win it.
1: So does Minns. He's not offensive enough to
11: He's just a do-nothing bloke, isn't he, like Bob Carr. I mean, I like Chris Minns on a personal level as well, and he's a very skilled politician, but, geez, the unions run the show when Labor's in charge in New South Wales and you give all these public sector rises. You won't privatise anything. I know you can't sell everything off, but look at the metros and the hospitals and everything else the Liberals built, and he hasn't got that option. All he can do is maybe sell a bit of land. So what's he done in 4 years? Not a great deal. Not a great deal at all, but he's just, you know, the fact this has been this split on the right, the Libs are in sort of trouble. Now his biggest threat's One Nation. That's their view. Crazy stuff.
1: All those points you make about Minns are right, but we're insiders. We know those. Those are not being articulated enough by the Liberals and the Nationals out there in the real world, so that they're not a choice, an either-or choice for the voters yet. I mean, that'll be the challenge for Kelly Sloan. Put meat on the policy bone and frame Minns, but the Liberals haven't framed Minns yet.
11: What about Angus? What's his big policy? He did this tax cuts thing, talked about for a day, and then all he's doing is following
1: well,
11: One Nation with their policies.
1: He's got the tax cuts. He's got a serious immigration policy. He's mentioned them about twice.
11: Yeah, but that's
1: and
11: in the One Nation space.
1: He's got a serious immigration policy. Well, it's better than One Nation. It's 100% net overseas number.
11: I get it, but I just think he needs more on the policy front too. I think the same applies to
1: Angus. I would
11: Angus.
1: Agree with that. I think he needs more, but I do think that the trajectory, at least the trend, is up, not down, which is where he needs to be. Hey, I want to ask you a couple of things. You've got an update for me, I hope, in relation to this digital duty of care, this push to censor the online world. What's the latest there on Labor's push, Andrew?
11: Well, I think digital duty of care and the trust ledge will both go to a Senate inquiry, and that's because the Greens want both legislations there. And even though Annika Wells has made this concession on ministerial discretion, the Greens want more. And with the coalition, they can then push it to a Senate inquiry. So neither of those bills will be resolved by the end of the year, is my understanding. And there's some doubt as to whether the Greens will back it. I mean, they might eventually once they go through these inquiries, but it'll be a bit of a battle for the government. I think we're about to get a test here with a new Greens leader in David Shoebridge. Is it so easy for Albanese to get so much through the Senate?
1: I think he's also pretty articulate too. I think he's going to take the fight up to Labor on that left flank, and that will spook the Prime Minister, given he's fought the Greens for many years in Grindler and across New South Wales.
11: Mm. Yeah, I don't think Albanese's happy with Shoebridge's extension.
1: Mm-hmm. And you've got to wonder whether there's a coalition operative inside the Prime Minister's office at the moment, don't you? I mean, one misstep after another when it comes to podcasts and stupid little stunts for social media. But what about the clown that took a letter that was coming from a parliamentary inquiry to the Prime Minister, imploring the Prime Minister to do X, Y, and Z on AI, and the Prime Minister's office go in and change that letter and send it back to them, but they keep the track changes on, and then they send it around to other people, including the Senator David Pocock, who outs them as writing their own letter.
11: Maybe those staff involved in those decisions are lucky that Tim Gartrell's the cause and not you at the moment, Peter.
1: I know, I'm a lamb, mate. I was a lamb. I'll leave it there. Thank you, Andrew Clennell. All right, let's go now to the issue I opened the show with again, that fallout from revelations last night in relation to David and Mary McCarthy. Their son, of course, signaller Sean McCarthy, was killed in an IED explosion in Afghanistan. And despite having lived through that grief, they supported so many of the families of the others lost in that campaign. So can you believe it? They were left off the list for that big service on Sunday, commemorating 25 years since Australia entered that war conflict in Afghanistan.
3: We got a phone call on the Friday from a couple of the widows who said, look, we'll meet you at the war memorial. And we said, what are you talking about? they said, aren't you coming? I said, well, we know it's on, but we don't know, we haven't been invited. So, and it's too late for us to organise accommodation and transport at that stage. So they managed to get themselves on the list. They went to DVA and managed to bang the table and get them on the invite. But for us, it was really too late for us to make a move.
1: Phil Thompson, himself a veteran, is the Shadow Minister for Defence Personnel, and he joins me now from Canberra. Well, surely this is the last straw for Keogh if he's an honourable bloke he would go. And if he won't go, then this is now a test for the Prime Minister to sack him, Phil.
12: How many more times can this incompetent Minister for Veterans Affairs continue to fail and fall upwards? The Prime Minister should be standing up today and announcing a new Minister for Veterans Affairs. Matt Keogh is clearly not up to the task. We heard today in Question Time, whilst he did say, I've spoken to the McCarthys, it was the War Memorial's fault, which I just think is quite pathetic as he's the responsible minister. And they were told on Saturday. So the commemoration, the event was on Sunday. Why didn't they spin up the plane? Why didn't they go and pick up every single family member who has lost a loved one in the war on terror in Afghanistan? This is just ridiculous.
1: I will also add, you know, the families of the 41 killed in action had to pay their own way to the Afghan memorial, and all the politicians, all the dignitaries got flown there on the public purse. That in itself's not good enough for me, Phil.
12: No, it's ridiculous. To be honest, the families of those that have been killed in battle, they should be sitting in the front rows. They should be laying the wreaths first. They should have the names read out of their loved one who's been killed in battle. And that's how we should be doing it as a proud nation who supports those that defend us and have fought in Afghanistan and paid the ultimate sacrifice. That's what should happen. We should not be expecting the loved ones of our fallen to try and foot the bill, find money to in the cost of living crisis to travel from all around the country to get to Canberra, to be thrown in the back row somewhere and told, well, you can lay a wreath when we announce everyone else can. I just think that's pretty poor and pretty pathetic. But the government has, the Prime Minister has a massive plane. Richard Marles, the Defence Minister, he's got about 6 or 7 planes under his control. Why didn't they zip around and pick everyone up? That's what should be happening.
1: 100%. And, you know, I don't buy the idea that this was all the War Memorial's fault, because they might have sent out the invitations. But as you know, the way this works, you go to the Home Department for the database about who they want invited. So DVA would have given them the veterans database. They would have gone to CIRHOS for all the VIPs, the PMs, the politicians. They would have gone to Foreign Affairs to get all the names of the ambassadors and the high commissioners and invite them. And they would have just put them all together. So clearly, and David said this last night on the show, this isn't the first case DVA has dropped the ball. So DVA obviously has not paid due regard to next of kin. There's been multiple things that they have not been invited to by DVA. And he puts it down, Phil, to the fact that he's spoken out against the Brereton inquiry, and he has appeared in a pretty critical documentary, a rightly critical documentary, Bravery and Betrayal, because he and the widows, two women involved, were all not invited.
12: Yeah, John Howard and Tony Abbott were also in Bravery and Betrayal, that documentary that the Wandering Warriors and the Special Air Service put together. I can see how he would feel that he's been punished for it, and it's, you know, surely it's not a coincidence that him and the others that were inside or in on this documentary have been left out. I don't think any minister can point the finger at a department and say it's not my fault, it's theirs, when he's supposed to be running the show. It'd be like someone in business or myself going, oh no, it's my staff's fault, not mine. It's my fault. I'm the leader in my office. It's my responsibility. And if anything happened, I take responsibility. The minister, it just fails to do that. He fails to see how he's the responsible person. And from cutting travel to Cameron Baird, VCMG's family, to cutting funding to the Invictus, to putting an allied health cap on veterans of $5,000, he continues to fail and fail upwards. The Prime Minister needs to look at him and just go, mate, this gig's just not for you, and move him on. Because the McCarthys and everyone else who's missed out on this 25-year anniversary of when we went into Afghanistan, I just think is not just upsetting, it just shows it's a failure. These people paid the ultimate sacrifice. They're our nation's heroes, mm-hmm. and they should be treated as such.
1: It doesn't surprise me, though, Phil, because this is the same government that's punishing with war crimes investigations and now two trials involving two soldiers at the soldier level, about what allegedly happened, but there's absolutely no pressure or interrogation of senior command. They don't take responsibility yep. either.
12: Yeah, command responsibility has been left wandering here because whilst there's been significant attacks at the soldier level, there has been very little to none of anyone in the senior echelons being held accountable, including the former Chief of Defence Force, Angus Campbell. Well, he's now on a posting as an ambassador to Berlin. He's never been scrutinised into his involvement or what he knew or anything like that. But I want to make one thing very, very clear that anyone before the courts is innocent until proven guilty, and that must be an absolute paramount of what goes forth. But also at the War Memorial on Sunday, we had two Victoria Cross recipients sitting in the crowd, Dan Kieran VC and Ben Robert Smith VCMG. Not once was our Victoria Cross recipients acknowledged. Not once was their names even mentioned.
1: Wow.
12: And I think that is an absolute blight on this government to put the handbrake on acknowledging our most bravest.
1: I cannot believe that. I cannot believe that, Phil. That is extraordinary. Thank you for alerting us to that. Thanks, Phil Thompson. Go hard on Makeo tomorrow, please. All right, after the break, more on the domestic probe into the Fly Dubai co-pilot. Did his pathway to radicalisation start in Australia? That's next.
13: News 24 will be back after this short break.

News 24 will be back after this short break. 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

0: News 24 will be back after these.
1: Welcome back. Coming up, the personal impact of the ongoing reality of brave Iranians who dare to stand up to the brutal regime. But let's pick up that investigation into fly-to-by co-pilot and alleged terrorist, with an AFP probe now underway into reported links to the Islamic organisation My Centre in Melbourne. It's also a recipient, I might add, of state and federal Labor government funding. Here to work through the latest detail, former AFP Detective Superintendent David Craig. David, I'll warn viewers at the top, we've got a bit of a delay on your line, so I'll ask a question and let you go and not have any much in the way of an exchange tonight. The more detail we're raking through, and of course we had reports out of the UAE on Saturday from the Attorney General, the UAE Attorney General, who relayed a confession, he says, from the alleged terrorist. The more there are questions about what happened to that man in Australia, and the obvious risk is, are our counter-terrorism safeguards strong enough if, as he claims, his radicalisation started in Melbourne?
2: It's a shocking allegation, Peter. If it's if this information's true, we're now bringing people are coming from Oman to Australia to be radicalised. I mean, it's an indictment on our country that we would allow this to happen. We have got enough tools to deal with this. You know, it's just 2 weeks ago where Abu Ahmad was preaching radically in Victoria in relation to picking up arms against enemies and don't take friends with Christians and Jews. I would like to know, you know, where are the hate speech laws now? Where is the inciting laws? Why are they being policed? We need to make Victoria, particularly Victoria and Sydney, an extremely hostile place for these radical extremists. We can't allow this sort of thing to slide by.
1: Well, what about the case of Mohammed Bakit, the 65-year-old Carlton man who was picked up the other day and charged with disseminating some 10,000 horrific terrorist images online, a whole lot of other related offences. He was let out on bail, David Craig, because he said, and the court agreed, he needed time out of jail to access his NDIS support.
2: It's absolutely insane, isn't it? I mean, Peter, we haven't learnt from Bondi. Like I was alluding to before, Australia needs to be, if we don't want to go down the path of Birmingham and London, which is our future in about 3 years' time, if we don't make a stand against this and make this our country a very hostile place, then this is going to happen more and more. We've got alleged, you know, we've got ISIS affiliate brides who are alleged to have committed war crimes out on bail in Victoria. I mean, the potential for radicalisation in Victoria, it's just a centre for excellence at the moment.
1: Yeah, I don't know that we call it excellence at all, but let's leave that there and go to the revelations that we've got now that the Royal Commission, as you and I have been arguing for months now, we'll resume closed hearings later this month. I'd actually like to see them open. I want to see all of this evidence out there in the public domain. If parts of it have to be held in camera, fine. But the idea that all of this is going to be secret disturbs me. I want the transparency. What do you make of these reports and what do you know?
2: Well, I've spent years, Peter, as you know, dealing with classified counterterrorism information and intelligence. And I completely understand that. And protecting methods and sources is very, very important. What is not acceptable is where a government is allowed to hide its agency heads from responsibility or accountability for decisions made. As you revealed on your show with the AFP whistleblower, that submitted a written document to the Royal Commission that was dated in May 2024, that there was a 25% national shortage on counterterrorism staffing and a 38% shortage in New South Wales. Now, that was in May. A few months later, we get a probable threat level increased of our terrorist threat level from possible to probable. And then just over a year later, we have the Bondi massacre. Now, when that document was submitted, Chrissy Barrett, the now AFP commissioner was the National Security Deputy Commissioner at the time that report came in. She's the commissioner of the AFP at the time of the Bondi shooting. I want to hear how we can reconcile what the AFP has told the Royal Commission, who reported in April this year that AFP counterterrorism

Welcome back. Coming up, a ruling by the Fair Work Commission. You will not believe how much you, the taxpayers, are forking out for employees that the Commonwealth doesn't even employ. But let's have a significant change of pace now, and the ongoing clampdown on citizens in Iran who are bravely standing up to the regime despite the threat of death. Iran continues to use executions, imprisonment and intimidation to crush dissent, with young Iranians paying the great price of demanding freedom. Melbourne resident and human rights advocate Jasmine Navabi is an expat who has a deeply personal perspective. She, like many Iranians,

0: Australian Australians share connections with friends and family either directly implicated in the protests or profoundly impacted by the actions of the Iranian government. And she joins me now on the desk. Jasmine, this is your first interview, so we'll take it slowly, because I know this is a really difficult subject for you. And in the interests of all the people you know and still love in Iran, we're not going to share any names because the reprisals against their family are horrific. But you have a young couple close to you, a married couple, who are both in prison, and the reports are that they were denied a face-to-face meeting before one of them was executed. What can you tell us about their story?
1: Well, first of all, thanks, Peter, for having me. And as you said, yes, I think every day Iranian people inside of Iran and Iranian Australians and diaspora inside of Australia, they're facing different types of times and moments, the horrific moments, and we're always afraid to open the social medias to looking at one horrible news that one person or how many people got executed. About these two young couples, well, it's quite recent. They were engaged before the protests, and the regime took them to the prison. So their lawyers, who's trying to help them inside the prison, they decided to get married inside the prison. They chose love, which we know loves will never dead. And they decided to get married over the phone with their permission of their parents over the phone. And they finally chose love. And they tried to be hopeful behind the prison walls. They said, we love each other and the loves will never end. And the day after, the man was executed, unfortunately, in the earliest time in the morning.
0: And we see some of that imagery. It's horrific imagery. Not all of them are public executions, but some of them are. They involve cranes in public squares. It's done with great brutality. And there are credible reports of 50,000, some say 80,000 young people who have been murdered, executed this year alone.
1: These executions under the Islamic Republic regimes, not just for this year or last year, it has been for decades. We had the silence executions since the Islamic Republic regime started to governing in Iran. Mm-hmm. It started from then until now. But these years, from since the couple of years ago, I would say from 2022 until now, it has been very, very a lot of executions happening across all of the cities inside of Iran. And lots of people, they transfer to a solitary confinement and they're waiting for the executions. And obviously the Iranian people, they are protesters. They are walk on the streets and they chanting two words only. They're chanting freedom, dignity. And they called for one name, King Reza Pahlavi, to be their leader. They want regime change. And during the January massacre, which it's all over the news, the regime is scared. That's why they put Iran
0: in. That's why they're standing down
1: so hard. Exactly. And they put a blackout for two nights. So they wouldn't allow the news around the world, wouldn't cover anything that how many people have been killed on the streets.
0: So just quickly then, are you angry, disappointed about the lack of attention on this issue, not just by the Australian government, but we have young people here in Australia marching almost every second day, certainly on weekends, for the pro-Palestinian movement and Hamas and Hezbollah and all the other terrorist organisations. They are in the mix. Where is our support for the young people of Iran?
1: Nothing. That's why we're angry from the Albanese government at the moment, because there is evidence that shows the Islamic Republic regime funding the terrorist groups and making the world and the countries and the neighborhoods around Iran in Australia, making the countries and its peoples unsafe. Yeah. And that's one of the evidence coming from the Islamic Republic regime's embassy in Canberra. Mm-hmm. So they're trying to assigning the people funding surrounding the people and finding the terrorist groups as much as they can, putting on safety for the people in the different countries. And it's the all of the emotions, angry, upset, anything you can say. But we want Australia and most likely the Australian government to hear us, mm-hmm. because we talking logically, we providing evidences logically, right. and we want Australia to be safe and for its everyone. People. And yeah.
0: Jasmine, you're a brave woman for coming here tonight. Thank you.
1: Thank you.
0: Horrific, isn't it? As I said, young people in Australia, get out and protest about that. All right, that Fair Work ruling and how much you are paying for workers that aren't even government workers after the break.

0: Let's get straight into it with my panel. One Nation National Director James Ashby, former Liberal MP Nicole Flint. Welcome to you both. Well, explain this one to me, James. How on earth the federal taxpayers spending some $500 million on pay rises for workers in the disability and community service sector that are not even employed by the Commonwealth? We saw it happen with childcare. A lot of, you know, for-profit centres, commercial centres, had the poor old taxpayer footing the bill for pay rises. Now we're doing it for NDIS and health workers.
1: Yeah, and there's no reason for this. Look, I know everyone's struggling at the moment, but we've been warned now. This government have been told by the RBA and they've been told by the World Monetary Fund, you've got to cool your spending. And that's the reality that they just can't seem to handle or grasp. And that's why inflation's through the roof. It's at 4%, where it should be under 2%. And that's why everyone copped another mortgage increase, another interest rate increase to their mortgage. So we're all paying more as a response of in response to an irresponsible Labor government. And I'm afraid that it's only going to keep getting worse. I sense there's going to be another, at least one more mortgage increase over the next couple of months. It's terrible.
0: Nicole, if you're a childcare centre that makes a profit, pay for the increase of your own staff. If you're an NDIS provider and you're making a profit, Nicole, pay for the increase to your own staff. Why is the taxpayer paying for this?
2: They shouldn't be, Peter. And every single small business in Australia right now will be absolutely horrified and disgusted because not only are they facing some $12 billion of changes to their trust arrangements thanks to Albanese and his treasurer, Jim Chalmers, they've just had to fight the ATO on the credit card surcharge that they now have to pass on to customers and also not being able to pay their tax to the ATO by a credit card. So we're hurting our 2.7 million small businesses who employ 5 million Australians. I bet they'd really like a pay handout from the taxpayer so they can afford to employ their staff. But we won't see that, will we? Because Labor hate small businesses. They hate private enterprise. They're just trying to increase their union reach throughout the not-for-profit sectors.
1: Yes,
0: but you know, James, after these revelations in relation to the Fly Dubai co-pilot and the alleged links to a Muslim organisation in Melbourne, I've done a bit of a deep dive into the financial statements of some of these organisations. And I have to say, and I'll have a special report tomorrow night, there are questions for the government, given they've received government money, and there are what I would regard some probity questions that have not fully been answered. Let's leave that there. Surely all of this money now needs an audit.
1: Well, that's what One Nation have been calling for a long time. And this is just another Labor-established industry. You've got to remember, before they came to power, there was no money going to these multicultural groups, or effectively no money. It was very small what it was. And now, since they've come to government, we've given away as taxpayers, because of Labor's decision, well over $300 million. There's no vetting of these groups. That's the hardest part to understand. And we know where the money's going. A lot of it's going to these radical Islamised groups that are calling for terrorism on some of our politicians, including my own boss, Pauline Hanson. They call her filth. I've never known another church group to come out and lash politicians like some of these groups that are receiving some of, and not just some, the majority of money. And the majority of this money is actually going, over 90% of it, is going to Labor-held seats. So it's a huge scam. It's been implemented by Labor. And there's got to be some massive questions asked about this, especially when we're in the cost of living crisis and debt is through the roof.
0: You are not wrong. I'm afraid I have to leave it there. Thank you to you both. Catch up with you next week. That's it for me. See you tomorrow night. I'll have that special report for you on some of this money to Muslim organisations in Melbourne tomorrow night. Here's Andrew Bolt.

0: This is the Bolt Report.
1: Tonight, Warren Mundine cuts loose on fake Aboriginal writer Bruce Pascoe. And Donald Trump goes rogue as his poll numbers tank ahead of next month's election. I'll talk to his former spokesman. Josh Frydenberg is defended by John Howard, even though Labor today again used him to bash the Liberals. And Matt Canavan on immigration and Barnaby Joyce getting confused. But first, and speaking of Bruce Pascoe, you know that truth and sense are both dead in our debate about Aboriginal issues when the most talked about Aborigine in the country, the one given the most promotion by the ABC, is in fact a white man. Yes, Bruce Pascoe, which is why some shocking news today, just crazy stuff, did not surprise me. Shocking stuff that I'll get to in a second. But Pascoe helps explain his part of the background. Just over the past weeks, I've been following Pascoe's latest doings with amazement. Once again, the dishonest promotion of them by the media left as well, especially the ABC. Now, it should actually be beyond argument these days that Pascoe is a fake Aborigine, and no journalist can have missed this controversy, how his claims have been debunked. Professional genealogist, for a start, of the darkemuexposed.org website confirm his 100% of British ancestry, and even many of his own relatives no longer buy his story.
2: Bruce, you wrote Dark Emu, a bestseller about Aboriginal society at the time of first contact. How do you identify?
3: I identify as Ewan and Bonorong and Tasmanian.
2: Do other members of your family agree you all have Aboriginal heritage?
3: Some do, many don't.
1: Pascoe refuses to say who his Aboriginal ancestors supposedly are, and I've tracked over years how he's changed his story about his ancestry several times. So no journalist has any business taking his word for it. But here we go again. The ABC is back promoting the man it's backed for years, whose nonsense claims in his book Dark Emu. It's also promoted in videos to schools, false claims that Aborigines had actually been farmers, living in houses, in towns of up to 50,000 people. And now again, Pascoe's once more blitzing the ABC with all this and once more attacking the Wicked West and valorising Aboriginal culture instead. This time in a book that the ABC claims is a global examination of Western power, informed by an Indigenous perspective.
4: As our next guest, we'll release his latest book. It is entitled The European Mind, and it is a global examination of Western power informed by an Indigenous perspective. The author is Bruce Pascoe, an Indigenous farmer and writer. And as I said, his new book, The European Mindset, is out this month.
1: This new book by this fake Indigenous writer is described by The Guardian in Australia, which is another left-wing media outlet desperate to believe this stuff. It's described like this. Pascoe, the Dark Emu author, rails against Christianity, capitalism and colonialism. Rails against Christianity and Westernism. Now, The Guardian, like the ABC, buys the whole nonsense that white Pascoe is actually black and Christian society is cruel. It writes that Pascoe, a Southern Victorian farmer and celebrated literary author of Ewan, Bunurong and Tasmanian ancestry, says Western religions' view of other spiritual beliefs as inferior, Europe's innate sense of moral and racial superiority, and capitalism's insatiable appetite for natural resources drove global First Nations dispossession. Now, why does this praise of Pascoe and his supposed Indigenous writings and rantings matter? Why does it matter that the Australian Historical Association, at its latest conference, shamefully banned a historical researcher, Dark Emu exposed Roger Carge, from his speaking spot after complaints that would expose fake Aboriginal academics, including this Professor Bruce Pascoe. Well, the first reason it matters is obviously that the truth should always matter. It should always count. Of course. And what's more, if people can't even tell the truth, including journalists, if even journalists can't tell the truth about Pascoe, a 100% white man, then what else aren't they telling you that's true when they talk about Aboriginal issues? Now, I guess that's why so many damaging falsehoods are regularly and absolutely shamelessly told about the stolen generations, for instance. But most sinister is that Pascoe is celebrated by the ABC and by writers' festivals and by the left as a so-called Aboriginal critic because he proves what they actually want to believe, that Aboriginal ways were golden and Western ways, they're evil. It's part of this self-loathing in our culture. In fact, Aboriginal culture is now seen in the left as so sacred, so wonderful, that it cannot be questioned. Point out its failures and lawyers warn you, well, warn me, by saying that this criticism, well, I could get us sued under our laws against free speech, you know, people taking offence. And now we see that Aboriginal culture is in fact held to be so golden that promoting it can even spare you jail time if you rape children. Yes, absolutely true. The Australian Today reported that a district court judge imposed a lesser sentence for an Aboriginal community leader who'd raped and sexually abused four young Aboriginal children. Reduced it because of what the judge said was this man's significant connection to country and his commendable attempts to keep his Aboriginal culture alive. Geoffrey Alan Brown helped create the Pilbara Land Council. He was found guilty of abusing those children, girls and boys aged 10, 11, 13 and 14, over 6 years in Port Hedland. He'd shown no remorse, said the judge. But there were still mitigating factors, apparently including his past good character and the fact that he was caring for his wife. But also among those factors were that significant connection to country and his work to keep his culture alive. And as a result, his prison sentence was 10 and a half years, significantly less than the maximum for those crimes. Now, you might wonder why it matters that a rapist had been keeping his culture alive. And I wonder whether a child rapist would have got a discount had he instead worked to turn Aborigines to Christianity instead. What makes Aboriginal culture so special? When, for instance, rates of sexual assault and violence tend to be highest in exactly Aboriginal communities closest to traditional Aboriginal culture, out in remote and rural areas. Why is Aboriginal culture a get-out-of-jail card? And when will we agree, again, that embracing Western culture, which includes the honouring of truth and individual responsibility, is the best ladder for us all, whites, Asians, and Aborigines alike? I was joined earlier by Warren Mundine, businessman, former Labor national president, and former advisor on Aboriginal issues to two Liberal prime ministers. Warren Mundine, always great to talk to you. Should a man who raped and sexually abused four children aged 10, 11, 13 and 14 have his sentence slashed because of his supposed connection to country and for keeping his culture alive?
5: This is sickening. Let's not kid around. This is disgraceful. If you're talking about Aboriginal culture, an Aboriginal man in our traditional culture, just like every other different culture around the world, would have speared this bloke. We would have speared him. We would have put him to death. And there's no doubt about that, because that's how strong our culture was in the past, that people like this were driven out of our tribes, driven out of our communities, and then hunted and speared, because you can't, you know, what a disgraceful thing. And that's one part of the really disgraceful part about it is this reduction in his sentence. This is sickening. You know what I like to do, Alu? I like to see a constitutional change that says that judges should be held responsible for their decisions. If I make bad decisions in my work and in my job, I'm held responsible for that. I think judges need to be as well.
1: I wonder whether he would have got a discount had he been working very hard at bringing Christianity instead, like that culture, to his community. Do you think he would have got a reduction in sentence for that?
5: No, I don't think he would have got a reduction in sentence, and that would have been the right thing to do. I'm tired of, and this is what's a lot of Aboriginals out there in the communities across Australia are really tired in regard to how they're using our culture to let criminals get away with things. You just saw the reports on Port Hedland and the criminality that was been happening in that community. That's not the only place it's happening across Australia. And here you see the Western Australian government, saying nothing to see here, everything's fine, and yet you've got children who are being killed. You're getting children who are being abused and raped. Now, that's not to say that all Aboriginals are doing it. Of course, they're not doing it. But we've got to punish the people who are.
1: Well, it's interesting you raise, like, the Port Hedland stuff has just been absolutely shocking, just really, really shocking. It seems to me there is now a fetish about Aboriginal culture among certain parts of the Australian left, the bureaucracy, etc., when in fact the worst levels of sexual abuse and violence among Aboriginal Australians that we see seems to occur in those communities out bush that are closest to traditional culture. Shouldn't we be more open to thinking, well, that's Aboriginal culture. Maybe a shift to Western culture, to Christian ways or whatever, maybe that's not bad at all.
5: Well, look, the reality is that a large percentage of Aboriginal people are Christians, and they belong to different denominations, you see Lutherans, you see Catholics, you see Anglicans, you see a wide range of Aboriginal people who are of the Christian faith. And I have on my father's side of the family, I have pastors, evangelical pastors who are Christians and that. But you don't, the issue here is we got to stop using culture to let criminals and let people get away with people. And this, like the Port Hedland is a good example where the elders there, the women of that community, were screaming out for help and screaming out for those kids to be looked after and to be protected. It was the failure of the Department of Child Protection, if that's its name, I don't know what its full name is, totally failed those kids, totally failed that community. And they talk about culture doing this. Well, who were the culture people? The culture people were those women who were the elders in that community who were screaming out for people to do something.
1: That's right. And the grandmother was begging for help. Mm. It wasn't given. And it seems to me a lot of child protection authorities around the country have had a record of being reluctant to remove Aboriginal children from dangers that they'd be removed from if they were white, simply on the grounds, we can't repeat the stolen generation. It's just terrible. Now, I mentioned at the top Bruce Pascoe. He is now selling a book attacking Christianity and the West and colonialism and rah, rah, rah, from what the ABC and other leftist outlets claim is an Aboriginal perspective. Does Bruce Pascoe speak for you?
5: Look, I'm sick and tired of white people writing books and attacking our communities and using our communities, for their own personal economic and book-selling claims. Look, The reality is there are a lot of Aboriginal people who are Christians. There are a lot of Aboriginal people. In fact, all of us have gone through colonisation and that, and we have succeeded. We have survived, and we have done some great things in this country, across this country. I look post-Second World War. okay? You look at the incredible stride that has happened with Aboriginal communities. We've got professors of surgery at Melbourne University. We've got doctors here. We've got people. I'm getting sick and tired of these people who are using victimhood. When I was a kid growing up, my parents, and I grew up in an Aboriginal community, they were very strong about not using excuses for the responsibility of my behaviour. We had to take our own responsibilities. We were to make our lives better. We were taught about family, faith, and culture. They were the three things that were rammed in our heads. And those things were, you got up in the morning, you went to work, you fed your family, you had a roof over your head, and you didn't commit crimes. You become an asset to your community and created jobs for your people and made a future for your children and get educated in that. What is happening across this country now is that we got these people are coming out and being claiming to Aboriginal, that their Aboriginality and that, had no experience in Aboriginal communities. And you look at them and you say, well, okay, Bruce Paxter, where is your evidence? Because all the Aboriginal people that he claims he's from their community have said he's not. And so, let's get that correct in the first place. In the second place, stop using Aboriginal culture and stop using in a negative way to divide this country. We are all Australians. We are all proud Australians. I'm an Australian. Yes, I'm an Aboriginal person, just like you can be an Australian, be a Dutch person, background, an ethnic background and all that type. But we want to bring our people together. We have won so much in the last 50 years. And now in the last 20 years or so, we're starting to trash that. You look at the crime rates, you look at the things that are happening to Aboriginal people in their own communities who are screaming out for help and for the law. We've got to stop treating people differently. We are human beings just like the rest of Australians are. So stop using all this nonsense. In fact, I'll say something that'll even be more controversial. When I was up in traditional Aboriginal communities up in the north and out there, they said there's two things. There's traditional culture and there's bullshit culture. And what we're getting at the moment out of all these academics and all these people who claim to be Aboriginal people is just bullshit culture.
1: Well, I can't help but nod furiously in agreement with you, Warren Mundine. Thank you very much for your time.
5: Thank you.
1: After the break, Donald Trump starts to wobble on a barbaric plan to live stream the execution of a jihadist by firing squad. Sean Spicer after this.

0: Donald Trump's poll numbers have fallen through the floor. One new reason for that is that petrol and diesel prices have rocketed since the US president started his war with Iran. That has made Trump desperate because he's now just 3 weeks out from the midterm elections that could cost the Republicans control of the Senate and House of Representatives and turn him into a lame duck president. He's desperate and looking for scapegoats and distractions. Two examples this past week. First, he's now blaming Ukraine and its president, not himself, for those higher fuel prices, saying Ukraine should stop defending itself by destroying Russian oil refineries, or he'll cut off US arms and intelligence. In fact, Ukraine should surrender.
1: We said you can do whatever you want to Russia, don't hit the refineries, because that's a world problem that's caused. And he wants to make problems for the world. He wants to make problems for our farmers, our ranchers, with diesel fuel, because Russia supplies a large portion of the diesel fuel throughout the world. That's a war that should have never started. And I think it's time for Ukraine to get a new president.
0: Trump is even saying he's going to buy Russian diesel to ease prices, which means giving Russia countless millions of dollars for its war. But there's more. Another distraction to make the Trump administration look tough. Trump's Secretary of War, Pete Hegseth, says he wants jihadist Nidal Hassan, a major in the US Army who shot dead 13 fellow soldiers, executed by firing squad and live-streamed. This was an idea which Trump at first seemed to like.
2: Authorize or approve the execution, the live stream execution of the court.
1: Did I approve?
2: Did you approve?
1: Absolutely.
0: Now, though, with religious leaders from the Pope down horrified, Trump is reportedly going cold on this live streaming. He says he's yet to actually approve it, but he's happy for the debate to keep going for days. Now, no wonder even he thinks this might be too much, because live streaming the shooting of a jihadist, it's barbaric. It coarsens American culture. It shrinks the moral gap between the West and the terrorists trying to destroy it by showing this contempt for human life, this glorying in death. And it would probably backfire. It would incite terrorists, not frighten them. What's the bet that terrorists will soon film their own executions for us? Even one nation so tough on terrorism is against.
3: Watching a person shot by a firing squad is not good for the children. I don't think it's good for anybody. And I would hope that it's not available. What is to be gained by watching it? What is to be gained?
0: Bravo. I was joined earlier by Sean Spicer, Donald Trump's first White House spokesman. Sean Spicer, always great to see you. The Secretary of War wants this execution by firing squad of Major Hassan live-streamed around the world. That strikes me as barbaric, to be honest. Why does he want it?
4: Here's what I'd say. I think what he wants to do is make a very public display of the fact that Major Hassan committed an unbelievable and unspeakable act of terrorism, and they want to send a signal. I'll be honest with you. I'm with you on this. I don't think that it serves any deterrence to do it live. I think we all know he'll die. I think the U.S., when we captured Saddam Hussein, we did it correctly. We didn't make him become a martyr. I've rarely used his name. I do it for this just because it's an international audience. But I don't want to give anyone who commits an act of terrorism sort of the notoriety that they so often seek. So I don't think that this, my guess, by the way, is that this doesn't happen. Even if they chose to go through with it, I can't think of a platform that would allow it to air.
0: I know, but the idea that Hegseth thinks this is a great idea, I'm reading reports now that Donald Trump is thinking twice about this whole thing, has gone cold on it, the Pope's against it. What do you think he'll ultimately decide?
4: Well, even the vice president said, if they live stream it, I won't watch it. That sort of starts to give you a tell where the administration is. As I said, I'm not really sure what the greater good is. I think everybody knows you're going to execute the guy. They know that you'll have done it. I just don't know that showing it does any good, and it probably inspires some others and gives them some credence in the future when they say, well, look at what the U.S. did. We now are going to do some unspeakable act and justify it using what we did here, although this individual obviously went through the justice system here, and there's no question about his level of guilt or the degree of a heinous act that he committed. So I don't think it ultimately happens. I think the president is going to recognize that this will be more of a backlash than anything else. There are some people, I've heard some arguments that this just is a massive deterrent. I don't think you need a massive deterrent. People know you're going to get sentenced to death if you commit an act like this in the United States. I don't think it's a surprise. I don't think we need to show anybody.
0: I think you're right. It brutalizes America and encourages its enemies. I just don't see any win on this at all. Donald Trump's war on Iran, that's obviously caused oil prices to soar, especially the price of diesel, which is used by U.S. farmers. You on your show have been talking about how prices, fuel prices, et cetera, are one of the keys to a voter dissatisfaction ahead of next month's election, which looks like turning out badly, perhaps, for the president and the Republicans. The president's now blaming Ukraine, in fact, for the price by bombing Russian oil facilities, says Ukraine should give in to Russia, and is also buying Russian diesel, which to try to lower prices, but that just feeds Russia's war machine. Look, this just seems a terrible move to me. Your view?
4: Well, Andrew, I often say that there's two aspects to most things in Washington. There's the policy and the politics. On the policy thing, one of the things that I would further add to your argument is that there's a lot of people who don't believe that Russia has the capability or the capacity to actually follow through on the pledges that they made. I mean, it's talking about hundreds of thousands of tons of diesel. There's a lot of people that question whether that's even possible, considering the strikes that Ukraine has made on their reserves. On the politics of it, look, this is where I get it a little bit more, which is the president is trying to create the perception, especially among farm state Republicans. So you're talking Michigan, Iowa, Ohio, places where diesel plays significance into the economy, the agriculture economy of so many voters, by showing that I'm willing to do whatever it takes to bring down the cost. Obviously, he is not in a position right now to just stop the war in Iran. And if he does, I would question how quick prices would drop in that. This, in my opinion, is trying to create the perception to voters that he's doing anything and everything within his capabilities to bring down the cost. Unfortunately, I do think at this point, most voters are sort of beyond the perception piece and looking at that price on the gas station and saying, is it lower or higher than it was last week? And so if you're going to do something like this, you better hope that it has an immediate effect on the price at the pump, which, again, I'm not an energy expert, but the ones that I've seen critique this say that it's not going to have a significant impact. And therefore, while I give him credit for trying and creating the perception, I'm not sure it's going to have an impact as we sit here just over 20 days out from an election.
0: Yeah, but scapegoating Ukraine and placating Russia seems to be morally dubious at very best. I mean, it's just disgusting. It's even allegedly threatening to cut off intelligence and military weapons to Ukraine if it doesn't agree to a deal he claims to have made to stop attacks on both sides' power supplies, which in fact turns out to mean only on Russian oil facilities, not Russian attacks on power generation in Ukraine. Now, seriously, this is just terrible. I mean, it appalls me, to be frank.
4: Well, and the funny part about this, not the funny thing, the scary part is Russia had an opportunity to play the smart hand here, and they failed. They attacked Ukraine overnight, which shows it was actually, to me, a big slap in the face for the president from Russia, who was getting an opportunity to prove themselves and failed once again. Now, hopefully, I think the president recognizes that even when you try to throw them any kind of lifeline, they can't live up to the moment.
0: Just finally here, Sean, there are plenty of criticisms to make about Donald Trump, as well as praise to give, obviously, but I thought the European Parliament, has just shown how childish, absolutely childish it is by allowing one of its Danish politicians to display in this building a big gold statue of a naked Donald Trump perched on someone's shoulders. The statue is called the Orange Plague. It's obviously meant to disparage him, to mock him. What does this tell you of Europe's politicians when this can be done in its European Parliament?
4: Well, a couple things. One, there's a level of childness that again doesn't seem to escape the bounds of America. It goes across the pond now. But secondly, it just doesn't. It's not smart politics for them. They want the U.S. to continue to support them militarily, economically. And yet you go spit in the face of the leader of the free world right now, it's not exactly going to endear you. So I think it's stupid to begin with. It's childish, but then it's also just politically stupid. And that's the thing that if I were one of the other European countries, this might be an opportunity to speak up and say, is this really how we want to have ourselves represented on the world stage?
0: Sean Spicer, always great to talk to you. Thank you so much for your time.
4: Good to see you, Andrew.
0: After the break, twin new warnings, how Chinese cars spied on Norwegian soldiers, and hackers took over supermarket freezers in six countries. The panel on the new threat and more.

0: two disturbing new examples of machines being turned against us. The first, unknown hackers yesterday took over fridges in hundreds of French supermarkets and turned the temperature to up to 50 degrees, spoiling truckloads of food. Similar attacks are reported in Spain, Portugal, Germany, Poland, and Belgium. The other example, a Norwegian financial newspaper has just reported that Norway's Home Guard last month rented electric cars from a company linked to China to use them on big military manoeuvres. Some of the cars were made by Diepel, a Chinese company. Soldiers said they found these cars had automatically recorded video footage, travel routes, security access codes that the soldiers typed into military gates, recorded where the soldiers were picked up, where they went to. I mean, joining me are Mia Schlicht, Executive Director of the Samuel Griffith Society, and Michael Danby, former federal Labor politician and former chairman of the Joint Standing Committee on Foreign Affairs, Defence and Trade. Michael, given that background, what does this tell you?
1: Well, just that the Europeans don't realise that we're already in a hybrid warfare with Iran, North Korea, Russia and China. Don't those blockheads in the Finnish Defence Ministry understand that the car details will be just turned over by the CHICOMs to Putin? I mean, really, you just can't believe this stupidity. I'm a bit upset, Andrew, because since your interview with Sean Spicer, Trump has cut off defensive intelligence to the Ukrainians, and as we're speaking, missiles have landed all over Kiev with none of the poor civilians able to get into their shelters.
0: I think what he's doing is absolutely disgusting. But there seems to be a total naivety about these sorts of things, Mia, and in Australia too. What do you make of these stories?
2: Yeah, I think it's a huge warning signal being sent here to Australia, Andrew. I think we do not take national security nearly seriously enough here in this country on multiple fronts. We don't spend nearly enough on defence. We're not recruiting enough defence personnel. And now when it comes to threats from technology as well, this country is not prepared. We still have ministers in Canberra who are driving electric vehicles that are manufactured in China. That's Chris Bowen, who has one of those vehicles. And it just shows they don't take this threat seriously enough. And let's also not forget that under this Albanese government, if Labor was to have its way, we would have an energy system that's entirely reliant on wind and solar and batteries that are built and manufactured in China. And many of those have kill switches that they could just flick those off if they would like to. And for a long time, that's been peddled as some form of conspiracy theory. But what these events in Europe have shown us is that it's not a conspiracy theory. It's a very real threat.
0: Michael, and again, I guess, talking about naivety, or probably actually much worse, this year's Nobel Peace Prize has just been given to Navi Pillay, who was the United Nations High Commissioner for Human Rights, most recently led the United Nations Commission that falsely claimed that Israel committed genocide against Palestinians in Gaza. There is no genocide. That's a lie. Your reaction to this prize going to her?
1: She resigned from her UN committee, and that tiny UN committee in Geneva doesn't decide whether the war in Gaza was genocide or not. It's an international court that will eventually decide that. She is a disgrace, Andrew. It's not just on this. Chris Sidoti, her sidekick, was down here in Melbourne recently and admitted to the audience, it's on record, that there was a very low

0: Families were indeed harassed and punished. Now, and Riley says Pillay is a disgrace. I agree. And yet a woman like this gets a Nobel Peace Prize. What does that tell you, Mia, about Nobel judges?
1: Oh, that they're not serious, Andrew, and I don't think anyone's taken this award seriously for a very long time, probably ever since Obama was awarded it for just basically the idea that he might bring some kind of peace about 9 months into the role. And since then, it's a whole calamity of recipients of this award.
2: Good point,
1: but look,
2: Mayor.
1: I think it says it all. When you've got leaders of Hamas who are celebrating the recipient of this award, I really think that says it all when Hamas is thinking these judges did a good job.
0: Yeah, Hamas even put out a press release thanking the appointment of her as the Nobel Peace Prize laureate. Josh Frydenberg's book, Michael, I know you're sympathetic to Josh, but I have to say self-serving is a kind way of putting what it's about. Here's the former treasurer writing a book, heaping criticism on the Liberals, offering himself essentially as the new leader without even having put up his hand to run again after being defeated by a Teal Independent 2 elections ago.
2: Well, it's a hard job running against Teal Independents, as Tim Wilson knows. You have to take 3 years off to do it, and I don't think it'll happen. I think Josh is at an international bank, and look, the Liberals may win here in Victoria. That may give him momentum. You'd have to have polling that shows that you could beat Monique Ryan, and you'd have to be right into it. But I don't think it will happen. I think Angus Taylor's improved a bit over the last few days with his migration policy. But we're yet to see how the Liberal One Nation preferences to each other and their momentum will go. All hangs on the Victorian election. It's the hinge of history.
0: Yes, but then there's a New South Wales election, Mia, after that, where, the Liberals probably get smashed there. I'm just thinking, if Josh does not, is doing this dance of the seven veils, or probably 70 veils is up to now, about whether he will or won't run, if he doesn't run and is just piled on the pressure on the Liberals and then not offered himself as the Messiah, that makes it even more irresponsible, doesn't it?
1: Yeah, I think it does, Andrew, particularly because in that seat, if there's any possibility that Josh is going to put up his hand and run for that seat, I think that would deter many serious candidates from taking up the role, because there is kind of an assumption that if Josh wants it, he can come in and he could take that. So that would be my concern, is that we might lose some really good and serious candidates for putting up their hand for the seat of Kooyong, which is a seat the Liberals desperately need to win back if they want to reform government. And I'll also pick up on your point before about it being a self-serving book. I'm a bit sick of these former ministers writing books about themselves. The only one who hasn't, Tony Abbott, has written a book about how proud he is of the country. Instead, we've got people like Josh Frydenberg and Malcolm Turnbull writing books about themselves and everything they could have or the Liberals should have done better. Well, I would have liked to have seen that when they're actually in the job.
0: That is a bit true. As I said in my column, Michael, the missing chapter of this book, long as it is should have been called, My Mistakes, Why I Made My Mistakes and How I've Changed. But I don't think Josh is up to that kind of thing.
2: No. He did make mistakes. In retrospect, clearly there was over expenditure. And I'm speaking for the ghosts of Peter Walsh and people like him on the coronavirus. But again, as someone earlier on News 24 said today, you didn't necessarily know when the pandemic would end. So that's an excuse he could make. But Australia really went into debt during that period. And I think I've got a better candidate for Kooyong for the Liberal Party anyhow. I think Mia should do it. She'd be a great candidate and adornment to federal parliament.
0: We will take up that crusade. And the second now that you've said it, Mia, I'm afraid we've got another career in mind for you now. Mia Schlicht, Michael Danby, thank you so much to you both. After the break, I don't know, I didn't hear Mia say thank you to Michael for that, so I don't know, we'll see, but I'll talk to her afterwards. After the break, Matt Canavan.

0: Well, when we're talking about, oh, too many immigrants and all that, let's not forget, not all immigrants are the same. And it's the Albanese government's planned cuts to immigration which are now being attacked for that reason. In a very tough new ad campaign by the Australian Hotels Association.
1: Might give it a go. What's the worst that could happen?
2: I have to go now, Arthur. I'll miss our chats.
1: What's a bloke have to do to get a coffee around here? Where's Sven?
2: Gone back to Sweden. Half the kitchen too.
1: Where the hell's all the fruit?
3: Still on the trees.
4: Pop, can I get an apple?
1: Maybe for Christmas.
2: What do you mean my room isn't clean?
5: We're short-staffed. You'll need to clean it yourself. Room 508. Good luck.
6: Hi, Mum.
2: Oh, good. Can you give me a hand? The nurse has gone home. Be a love and wipe my bottom.
0: That's just some of it. Now, it's true that the Coalition and One Nation promise even deeper cuts to our out-of-control intake, but it's Labor's cuts which turn out to be the dumbest. I've already pointed out it's crazy for the Albanese government to respond to public fears of mass immigration by promising to slash the number of people on working holiday visas, backpackers, by nearly 40,000 a year. Yet, at the same time, sticking to its doubling of the refugee intake, slashing backpackers, mainly from Europe and Japan, but doubling refugees who are mainly Muslims from Syria, Afghanistan and Myanmar. The Hotels Association today said, this is actually an economic mistake, not just a cultural one, because these backpackers must work a lot of their time in the country and they don't then add to house prices in Sydney and Melbourne. Joining me is our regular Tuesday commentator, Matt Canavan, leader of the Nationals. Matt, great to see you. The Albanese government is cutting backpacker visas by nearly 40,000 a year, sticking, as I said, with its doubling of refugee and humanitarian visas to 20,000 a year. The opposition, you, are doing the opposite.
7: Well, that is what you've outlined is exactly true, Andrew, and you've put it very well. The reason we're not making cuts to the Working Holiday Maker program is because that program works. It works for our country. It's in the name of the program. The people in that program do work. They have to work to extend their time here in this nation. And many of them, most of them, to get that extension have to do work in regional areas. So they go to parts of the country that often are lacking workers. They're not contributing, as you said, to the housing shortages in our capital cities. And they're contributing to our farms, to our tourism industry, to our hospitality sector. And then there's another win. There's another win that people often forget for our country from this visa class. Then those backpackers, they generally will go on a holiday and spend the money they earn back in Australia, travelling around Australia, enjoying our beautiful country. That's why they've come here in the first place. They go on that holiday. That creates more economic opportunity for all Australians. That program is not a problem. It's been working well for a long period of time. The problem is the surge in three visa classes under this government: bridging visas, graduate visas and student visas. And that's why we have proposed, yes, a big cut to migration, the biggest planned cut in Australian history, but we've focused on those visas that aren't contributing to those jobs but are contributing to stresses and strains in our major cities. Now, the question is, why hasn't the government tackled that major problem? They seem far too close to our universities, not wanting to take on that industry, not wanting to take on the communities in major cities. So they've gone after the farmers. They've gone after the small businesses once again because this government makes a political calculation about everything that they don't need their support.
0: Matt, you're a very Christian gentleman, always kind. You've been publicly warm and welcoming about former Liberal Treasurer Josh Frydenberg, who's written a new memoir, warning that the coalition is a mess, on the wrong track, hinting that he could take over, even offering his manifesto, including increasing the GST, without even saying yet if he will run for election and kindly take over. Labor again used Frydenberg to attack the Liberals. Here he is.
8: Josh Frydenberg thinks the Liberal Party is circling the drain on your watch, and he's right.
0: Isn't it true that Josh Frydenberg and his book, that's hurting you right now, isn't it?
7: You got it half right, Andrew. I'm actually Catholic, which means I've got original sin and I always feel guilty about not doing the right thing. I'm a fallen individual. So thank you for the compliments. But I've always got along with Josh. I serve with him in government. He is and was a great contributor to our party room. I think your points would probably be right, maybe in the way politics used to, the old political rules used to apply. I feel it's a new environment right now. There's so many voices out there online. Josh saying a few things is, and all credit and respect to Josh, I just don't think it's going to make a huge impact out there in the real world. There's so much noise coming through different channels to people these days. It's not such a big deal. In saying that, I always welcome contributions to the policy debate. I mean, right now, our country's in a total mess, in massive decline under this government. We should welcome all sorts of voices to try and work out what should be done. I'm not agreeing with everything Josh has said, but that's fine. I'm big enough to have a debate with anyone. And as I say, I welcome contributions to the public policy debate.
0: So you welcome a policy contribution from Josh that says, you know, if I'm going to take over the Liberals or the coalition, I want the GST increase. You welcome this suggestion that's being used against you, that here you have Josh Frydenberg saying the GST must be increased?
7: Look, Andrew, I just came. I was a little bit late to your show tonight because we had a function to recognise some of the retiring Nationals MPs that occurred in the last parliament, including David Gillespie, wonderful member for Lyne. He might go down as the father of the Australian nuclear energy industry, did such good work there. But he also did suggest, I reminded our colleagues tonight, he did suggest, he was originally suggesting an increase in the GST many years ago. And I'm sure you've forgotten about that. Lots of others would have. It didn't hurt our chances back then. We went on to win the next election. We have always welcomed debate in our party room. It does distinguish us from the Labor Party and the Greens. Up until recently, the Greens political party, they're all breaking out now all over the place. But the Labor Party, they never allow debate. They never allow different contributions of ideas. And I think that's why they sort of get themselves into messes like the budget this year, because they all sit back, the whole lot of them, and nod and clap when Jim Chalmers puts his budget down and no one's there to ring the alarm bells before it's too late. So I think there is a benefit in having people speak their minds early. You can take it, you can cop it. It's better to get that feedback before you make a mistake. So, as I say, I welcome all of these contributions.
0: Oh, you actually like the idea of a GST increase?
7: No, I don't think that's the recipe for our country. As I said, I don't agree with everything that people put forward, including Josh. Look, we've got a plan to cut taxes. That's what we are focused on doing. I think that's what our country needs right now. The increased taxes in the budget this year have done enormous damage to economic confidence, seeing the property market fall through the floor. We need to restore that confidence. So not only will I, with Angus Taylor, cut taxes across the board, or cut all of Labor's taxes, we will also provide an automatic tax cut every year to make sure inflation doesn't erode your pay rises. You've got the Labor Party out there saying, it's great, people are getting a pay rise. The problem is, of course, inflation erodes all that pay rise, and then they come and tax you as you go up higher into higher tax brackets, and we'll remove that inflation tax, we'll put Canberra on a diet and give you some of your money back. You earn more, you'll get to keep more under a Liberal national government.
0: But just quickly, last question on that. I know it's a nuisance for you, but this is the damage he's doing. If Frydenberg does not now run for election, he just heaps this criticism, adds unhelpful suggestions about a rise in GST, and then doesn't stand for election, it's just caused you damage for nothing, isn't he?
7: Look, again, Andrew, I don't want to disrespect Josh, that I like him. I just don't think that many people care. And so, I'm not really caring that much either. I'm focused on delivering for the Australian people and winning government and removing this terrible government. I'll keep laser-eyed on that.
0: And, of course, we should point out there was a poll that you kindly directed my attention to yesterday that suggested that you and the Nationals are picking up a lot more support in the rural areas, which is a good sign for you. Matt Canavan, thank you so much indeed for your time. Really appreciate it. Coming up next is the wonderful Shari Markson. Good night.
3: This is Paul Murray Live. Yes, you thought correctly, Shari. It is Caleb Bond in for Paul this week here in the Man Cave. Thank you for joining me. Here's what's coming up. It's not looking good for the economy. The Reserve Bank might raise rates again, and the International Monetary Fund is predicting a grim outlook. More on that soon. Stephen Conroy and Carlos Caremba on the panel tonight. The Coalition is reviving a plan to scrap the counting of overseas emissions after the High Court struck down a coal mine last week. And an Indigenous man was given a sentencing discount for raping children because of his, quote, connection to country. I'll talk to Chris Merritt about that. Now, it was a fantastic day for the Treasurer, Jim Chalmers. Well, actually, no, it wasn't, because it's not just within Australia now that he and the Prime Minister are being warned about high government spending being a problem. The warnings are coming from overseas now too. The International Monetary Fund released its latest World Economic Outlook report today. And look, the long and the short of it is Australia is doing worse than most comparable countries on many measures, and the debt and deficit and spending is too high and needs to be reined in. This is how The Australian wrote it up today. In its latest World Economic Outlook report, the IMF further downgraded its forecasts for Australia's economic growth next year to just 1.6%, while its projections for the current account deficit widened from 2.3% in its last reading in April to 3.1% as a share of GDP this year. The IMF also expects unemployment to peak at 4.7% next year, an upgrade from expectations in April for the jobless rate to sit at just 4.3% in 2027. Unemployment in the majority of other advanced economies is expected to either fall or remain flat out to 2027. The IMF downgraded its projections for inflation from its previous forecasts, expecting price growth to fall from 3.9% this year to 3.1% next year. Despite the downgrade, Australia's inflation challenge ranks among the worst in the developed world. So let's pull apart a few of those things. Economic growth of just 1.6%. Now, I know I've pointed this out before, but I cannot be clearer. There is no real economic growth. There are really only two things growing in this country, and that's government spending and the jobs underpinned by government money and migration. If it were not for the great Ponzi scheme of mass migration, we would have gone into an official recession a long time ago. Because there is no real natural economic growth at all. We're not getting any better with productivity. We're not making anything new. We are in a hole. The only strategy for growth has been to bring in lots of people, which then necessitates that you must find them jobs and build them houses and have schools for their kids to go to and doctors to treat them, etc. So that creates a level of growth. But you just bring in lots of people and the government spends lots of money making jobs for them, and then they go, well, have a look. We have economic growth. Well, we don't. Not really. That's why the number is so low. It's all a sham. Unemployment going up here despite the fact that it will either go down or stay steady in most other advanced economies. Now, this is unfortunately something that will probably need to happen in order to rein in inflation a little. It'll be a response to high inflation. But bear in mind that the government has willed this to happen because it's not been able to do anything about its own contribution to inflation in high government spending. But I'll come back to that in a minute. And the inflation rate down from 3.9% to 3.1%, which, yes, it's positive because it's going down, but it's still not in the 2 to 3% area where the Reserve Bank would like it to be, and it's still one of the worst in the developed world. And the IMF has warned that the government needs to look at its own balance sheet as part of this. This is an excerpt from the report. A renewed focus on rebuilding fiscal space is urgent given elevated debt, higher borrowing costs, multiplying demands on public budgets, and heightened uncertainty. Any new spending increases or tax cuts should be well funded to secure the necessary fiscal adjustment paths. Now, well funded, meaning you'd better have the money to do it. And at the moment, we don't. We don't have the sort of money to be spending that the government is spending at the moment. But of course, the Treasurer just deflects it again today. And again, he says, well, it's all just because of what's happening overseas.
8: Global supply shocks are becoming more frequent, and the war in the Middle East is evidence of this. And thirdly, the conflict is causing inflation to rise right around the world.
3: This government is so blind and so arrogant that it simply refuses to admit its role in inflation, and therefore its role in putting up interest rates, which is putting pressure on families and small businesses across the country. I mean, the Treasurer there said, oh, you know, inflation's bad across the world. Well, as I just told you, direct from the IMF's own numbers, we are one of the worst in the developed world for inflation at the moment. So we can't just point to the rest of the world and say, ah, well, you know, it's not so bad for us. The advice there from the IMF could not be clearer. And to be fair, this is a commentary to the whole of the world, not just to Australia. But there is too much debt. There is too much deficit. There is too much government spending. And governments are not properly taking into account the fiscal damage caused by that. And as I said before, Australia's markers are worse than the rest of the developed world and comparable countries. So if that's what the IMF is saying to the world as a whole, it doubly applies to us. We have the highest level of government spending to GDP in four decades outside of the COVID years. And yet the government wants you to believe that none of this is contributing to inflation and it's all because of external things happening overseas. Well, you're not buying it. We had the News24 YouGov Pulse poll that I revealed here last week showed that 63% of people don't believe the Treasurer when he says that inflation is caused by what's happening in the Middle East. You had News poll yesterday saying that 55% of people believe government spending should be cut. Now, cutting government spending is traditionally very difficult to sell to the electorate, because it generally means taking something away from the electorate. And usually when you give people something or you give people money, they don't like losing it. But the economic conditions are so bad and the cost of living is so bad, people can see that government spending has to be cut in order to rein in inflation and give some relief to everyday Australians. And that relief doesn't come from government subsidies. Comes from the government running its budget like the rest of us have to run our budgets. Because while you're battling to get by, they're spending more than they ever have. And that makes it harder for you to get by. Now, there is no doubt that the government is under pressure on this. But one of the great problems with the Albanese government is its arrogance. The Prime Minister doesn't want to admit when he gets things wrong, and the Treasurer doesn't want to admit when he gets things wrong, and the Prime Minister doesn't want to sack the Treasurer or sacrifice the Treasurer in all of this, because I think he worries that that would be an admission of the fact that they did get things wrong. All I can say, Prime Minister, is that things will only get worse unless you take decisive action. If you don't change course now, the pressure is only going to get harder, because the electorate has woken up and they are turning. Just you watch. Now, this is an uncomfortable story, but it's one that we really need to talk about. And I think too often the reason the things that I'm about to describe go on and continue to happen is partly driven by the fact that it's uncomfortable and no one really wants to talk about it. But by not being honest about what's happening in some Indigenous communities and the way that many Aboriginal women and children are being treated, we are doing them a massive disservice. Now, you might have been following Ros Thomas's great reporting in The Australian over the past month or so about abuse in Indigenous communities and particularly the behaviour of the child protection system in Western Australia. And some of the stuff she has uncovered is just galling, just awful, awful stories of children being neglected, and not only by the people who are meant to care for them, but by the system that is meant to protect them from that very neglect. I mean, the one that really sticks in my mind is the kid who was taken from his grandparents and given to his mother before being returned, but only after complaints were made. Child Protection Agency officials removed a young Indigenous boy from his grandparents and gave him to his meth-addicted and convicted drug dealer mother. And they were only told about this via text message. They'd been his sole carers since he was born, taken from his classroom on his second day of kindergarten and delivered to his drug-addled mother, a woman he had not spent a night with since birth. And the text simply read, "Hi, grandmother's name. Please be informed that grandson's name was reunified into his mother's care today from the school, and the school has been informed that the mum has full care of the grandson from today." How does this stuff happen? Well, Ms. Thomas had another story in the Oz today that, to be perfectly frank, made my skin crawl, and I'm sure it'll make your skin crawl too. But that's kind of the point. We have to listen to this stuff. We have to read this stuff. We have to be uncomfortable about this stuff because, by God, we have to do something about it. This was her reporting in The Australian today. A revered community leader who showed no remorse for a campaign of rape and sexual abuse he wreaked on four young Indigenous children had his sentence reduced because of his significant connection to country, quote unquote, and commendable attempts to keep his culture alive. Jeffrey Allen Brown was found guilty of abusing the children aged 10, 11, 13 and 14 over 6 years in Port Hedland until one of his victims, a small boy, found the courage to stand up and declare him as his abuser. Until that day, the Hedland Aboriginal community in Western Australia, which has been the focus of a growing child protection scandal that has gripped the nation, considered Brown a shining light in their town. The shocking case, which has only come to light now, years after the sentencing in 2024, has raised new questions about how sections of the Indigenous community and authorities are dealing with the devastating prevalence of the sexual assault of children. Now, this is a story that is not unfamiliar in many respects when it comes to child abuse. You have someone who is an upstanding member of the community, who is well respected by the community, who people trust, who's believed to be a good person. And then they use that trust, abuse that trust that other people have in them to do the most awful things to children. We've seen it in schools, we've seen it in churches, we've seen it in scout groups, we see it in Indigenous communities too. Now, what really makes me angry is that in the context of knowing that child abuse and sexual abuse is a major problem in some Indigenous communities, that the judge would then take into account cultural work and cultural circumstances as a mitigating factor in sentencing. I mean, so what? He has a significant connection to country. We're talking about the country, the Indigenous community, where he raped and abused four children. How was his care and connection for his country then? This is a bit more from Ms. Thomas's story. A district court judge agreed that Brown's excellent standing in the Port Hedland community, his, quote, significant connection to country, his commendable attempts to keep his culture alive, and his being his late wife's full-time carer, which is a credit to you, should be a mitigating factors in lightening his sentence for sexual abuse. While Brown stood in the dock awaiting sentence on 13 counts of raping and indecently dealing with four Aboriginal children, Judge Gary Massey said to him, and I can't believe I'm reading this, "You've done it tough since being remanded in custody awaiting trial. You are separated from your family with whom you are close, and your wife is deprived of your role as her carer, which I'm sure weighs heavily on you. Ultimately, the sentence I must impose must be proportionate with the seriousness of your offending. I'm going to treat you as a good person of prior good character, and that is a mitigating factor. I mustn't impose a crushing sentence on you," the judge said. "That is a sentence which destroys any reasonable expectation of a useful life upon release." I mustn't impose a crushing sentence upon you. Well, how crushed do you think those kids feel after being raped and abused? And again, I know it's shocking and it's disgusting and it would be much easier to bury our heads in the sand, to pretend that this isn't going on, but it is. And Ros Thomas is doing the hard work in The Australian to bring this stuff to light, and we have to respond to it. We have to do something about it. Because the fact that this is going on in this country, that kids are basically being ignored and abandoned, and that we're too afraid to touch it because people are too afraid to be seen as racist, and that, in fact, you can get a discount in court because you have a cultural connection to the land where you raped and abused children, is an outrage. Who cares that he has a strong connection to his country? I mean, I have a strong connection to Adelaide because that's where I was born. But I don't think that would ever be taken into consideration in any kind of sentencing that I might have to face in my life. Who cares that he's done work to preserve Aboriginal culture in his community? I mean, this monster is on one hand being given credit for his work to preserve Aboriginal culture, and yet at the very same time, we are faced by the major cultural issues that exist in many of these Aboriginal communities. And by that, I'm not saying that abuse is inherent to Aboriginal culture, but I'm saying that there are high levels of prevalence in Aboriginal communities, and that clearly points to a cultural issue that needs to be dealt with. Indigenous women and children are 34 times more likely to be hospitalised due to violence and violence-related issues, and non-Indigenous women, and 6 times more likely to die as a result of family violence. Now, granted, these aren't the newest figures, but they were the best I could find, published by the Australian Institute of Health and Welfare. During 2011-12, Indigenous children aged 0 to 17 were nearly 8 times as likely as non-Indigenous children to be the subject of substantiated child abuse or neglect. That's 42 per 1,000 children compared with 5 per 1,000. And in 2012, rates of sexual assault reported to police among Indigenous children aged 0 to 9 in New South Wales, Queensland, South Australia and the Northern Territory were 2 to 4 times higher than rates among non-Indigenous children in these jurisdictions. And part of that is our fault, the rest of Australia. Because again and again, we see the statistics, and again, we see cases like this, and again, we see the squalor that people live in remote Aboriginal communities. And we get angry about it for a while, and then we forget about it, because it's out of sight, out of mind. Or there is a reticence, even a fear, to do anything about it, because that might be seen as interfering in Aboriginal communities. You know, the evil white man is going to go in and do more evil colonial work with Aboriginal people. But this shouldn't be about race. Race shouldn't come into it. The fundamental question should be whether or not women and children are safe. And time and again that is ignored, and time and again we see that even the institutions that are meant to protect them, the child protection authorities, the courts, often do the exact opposite because they don't want to be seen to be racist. Well, it's not racist. It's about basic human decency. It's about caring for vulnerable people. And in this obsession about culture, the powers that be are actually being racist, because seemingly race and culture are too often being put above basic safety. All of this is a national disgrace. The story that I've told you about tonight underlines how bad things are. And so I ask, how many more times do we need to read stories like this before, as a country, we knock our heads together and we do something about it? Because continuing to do what we're doing at the moment, continuing to worry more about culture and race than actually keeping women and children safe, will just lead to more Aboriginal women and children being abused. It'll simply deliver more of the same. It is a stain on this country, a national shame, and it's about time we draw a line in the sand. Now, going back to the Albanese government, of course, one of the other things that the Albanese government is really under pressure on at the moment is small business. The government just doesn't seem to understand small business. They're absolutely flogging them between capital gains tax changes and the trust tax changes. Of course, now this huge bungled card surcharge stuff and the embarrassment for the government of the ATO refusing to absorb the surcharge and scrapping credit card payments for tax bills, which the government then had to go and intervene on and delay for a while, even though the government, of course, expected small businesses to absorb the surcharge. And as I've been saying since it happened, I don't know how they managed to mess this one up so badly. Like, they have just handled it so poorly. But as I showed you last night, the Small Business Minister, Anne Ali, who most people probably don't even know is Small Business Minister, is insisting that this government understands small business.
6: This side of the House understands what small businesses are dealing with as prices, as the cost of doing business increases, as margins decrease. On this side of the House, we actually get out there and talk to small businesses. And I'm proud of a government that has allocated so much in the budget to assist small businesses. On the matter of the credit card surcharge or the ban to the credit card surcharge, it was a decision that was made by the RBA. I became aware of it, as did everyone else, when the RBA made that decision and made it public. I think it's pretty clear from the statements that were made by the RBA. The RBA made the decision to ban surcharges and the ATO responded.
3: You can see the cracks emerging, and the government is seriously under pressure on this. They are feeling the pressure and they know it hasn't sold well in the public. Because not only did they pee off small businesses by saying that they basically expected them to absorb the cost from the bank and not pass on the surcharge, thereby making things cheaper for the consumer but more expensive for small business, but they've also peed off the consumer because, of course, small businesses can't afford to do that. And so they're still passing on the surcharge, just in a different way. It now reflects in the cost of a product as opposed to being added to the cost later. But the effect is still basically the same. You, the customer, still pay. So they're feeling the heat. And now they're upset with the line of questioning from the opposition in question time. Ms. Ali was most upset that Liberal National MP Angie Bell said in question time today that the Small Business Minister and the Prime Minister ought to be stoned in the square over this debacle.
9: This minister and this Prime Minister should be absolutely shamed and stoned in the square.
6: I don't usually comment about these things, but I feel like I have to. This past week alone, I've had 19 death threats on my social media. And in the past, I've had death threats that are couched in that exact same language. Stone her. It's not just something that a parliamentarian shouldn't say in terms of advocating violence against another parliamentarian. It is something that stands against our Australian values. We are a country that proudly stands against violence against women and against regimes that use brutal methods like stoning against women. This is not just something that we should just turn away from. It is racist, it is misogynistic, and it should never have been said.
3: Now, to be fair to Ms. Ali, I do think it was a poor choice of words. She obviously wasn't advocating actual violence against the Prime Minister or the Small Business Minister, but it was probably a poor choice of words, and it opened her up to criticism that there otherwise would not be. But I don't think this was in any way sexist. Otherwise, there would not be a suggestion that the Prime Minister, who incidentally is a man, would also be stoned in the square. It wasn't about sex or gender at all. And so I think it's a bit of a stretch, really, to say that it was somehow specifically commentary on women being stoned. That's not what it was. And she had to play the race card. How did it have anything to do with race? The only possible connection could be that Anne Ali was born in Egypt and is a Muslim. And so somehow making a comment about her is inherently racist. Well, that's just a load of crap. It had nothing to do with race. Sure, complain that she made a non-literal comment that you should be stoned in the square. But it's getting really stupid when you start trying to make it about race. And by the way, where were you, Miss Ali, when Labor Senator Glenn Stirl, one of your blokes, said this to Bridget McKenzie earlier this year?
10: Let's have that debate.
11: On any forum, in any state,
10: forum, I will happily Australia. Have that. Let's go to the National Press
11: Club. Because I'll cut you up.
10: You'll cut me up.
3: A Labor senator, a male Labor senator, tells a female National senator that he's going to cut her up. And what did you say about it? Were you as angry then as you are angry now when comments are made to you? Comments in this case made by a woman, not by a man, that you call sexist. And that wasn't the first time that he'd gone after McKenzie. 4 years earlier, he'd called her a naughty little girl.
12: Senator McKenzie, do you always have to have the last word? I was going to defend you then. Honestly, like a naughty little girl, can you just be quiet while someone finishes?
3: What did you say then, Ms. Ali? Would you say that that's a sexist comment? Did you speak out then? I'll wait. Now, I'll make it clear. I don't wish death threats upon anybody. And death threats sent to a politician should never happen. That's the kind of thing that you do or you're thinking about doing. Don't be an idiot and put your head in a bucket of cold water. But I find it really hard to have sympathy for Labor complaining about how non-literal comments are sexist and condoning violence and pulling the race card when you failed to speak up when men in your own party say a similar thing to women in the coalition. The standard you walk past is the standard you accept. And you walked past it before, so why won't you accept it now? Except that you know you're under pressure on this card surcharge issue and you're trying to deflect it, sorry. And yes, I know that's politics, but forgive me for not taking this complaint entirely seriously. And quickly before we get to a break, the Northern Territory announced today that their trial of pepper spray being available to members of the public will be made permanent. He was the Chief Minister, Leo Fanocchiaro.
13: In September last year, we commenced a 12-month trial into the legal use of OC spray for self-defence. We put a rigorous trial process around that to make sure that our police could keep firm control over who has access to OC spray, how it's used, and our response has been fantastic, with a 99% success rate.
3: And they'll also allow now 16 and 17-year-olds to be able to access it, but they'll have to do it with permission from a parent. In the presence of a parent. This has worked in the Northern Territory. It already exists in Western Australia. Why can't we just take it national? I mean, when was the last time you heard of big problems with people in Western Australia, or the Northern Territory for that matter, being able to have access to pepper spray? It's not lethal. It seems like a pretty sensible self-defence measure to me, one that I can understand particularly women might like to carry. But you think of places like Victoria at the moment, where we know there are large problems with youth crime and break and enter and car theft and carjacking, etc. Would you feel a little bit safer if you were able to have pepper spray? And this was brought up by David Limbrick today down in Victoria. And the response of many has been, oh, well, you know, that's sort of sheeting the blame onto people themselves. It's not the job of the government to fix this. Well, two things can be true at once. I mean, if there are crime problems, why should we not have a non-lethal method of being able to defend ourselves? If you have someone who abuses that right, well, they're never allowed to buy it again. But I don't see why this cannot and should not go national. It works in Western Australia. It works in the Northern Territory. Why can't we let people have a basic non-lethal method of self-defence that they can use if they need it? Coming up after the break, the Prime Minister says he'll do whatever he can to stop the live streaming of an execution in America being watched here, but there mightn't be much he can do. More on that with the panel in a minute. Thanks for being here tonight.
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0: News 24 will be back after this short...
1: Caleb Bond in for Paul. Joining me now is former Labor Minister Stephen Conroy and South Australian One Nation MLC Carlos Carimba for the panel tonight. Thank you both for being here. Stories dropped on the Oz this evening. The Coalition is now going to revive a policy that it took to the last election to scrap Scope 3 emissions. So we talked a fair bit last week about Scope 3 emissions because that's basically emissions that happen overseas that are caused by things we do in this country, i.e., you know, we export coal and it gets burnt somewhere else. That's considered a Scope 3 emission. That was used in a case in the High Court to scupper a coal mine in New South Wales because apparently they had not taken into account the mitigation of those Scope 3 emissions. Stephen, I don't understand why we should have any responsibility for these so-called Scope 3 emissions in Australia, because if we're not causing them, we're not burning the coal or doing anything with it, it's not really our problem, is it?
2: Look, I agree with you completely. I mean, this is a piece of New South Wales legislation that has been interpreted in a new way. And the sooner that the New South Wales Parliament change it so it's absolutely clear that Scope 3 emissions shouldn't be needed to be considered, or if there's a federal alternative, as I said, the sooner the better. But this is essentially a New South Wales problem, and they should fix it. But it's dangerous because of the precedent it might set for not just New South Wales, but other jurisdictions. And it may be that the best way to solve it is through the federal parliament. But yeah, this is a very poor decision that breaks new ground. And I think it's a very dangerous precedent.
1: And I think the thing, Carlos, is, of course, you know, the federal parliament can't change New South Wales law. It's a matter for the Minns government. They've said they don't want to change anything in New South Wales for some reason or another. But having Scope 3 emissions counted at a federal level certainly then trickles down into the way that states treat these things. And so effectively what they are saying is, well, Scope 3 emissions just shouldn't exist as a concept.
3: No, and that's right, Caleb. And look, we have the same issue here in South Australia, not necessarily with coal, but definitely with gas. So much of the state relies on gas. Everything is firmed. We have the highest concentration of renewables, so we need the gas. And I'm posing a question to the government in the next couple of days, exactly that. What is the government going to do to make sure that this doesn't happen? But this is what happens when zealots are in charge. They leave the door open for dangerous legislation, which essentially can bankrupt the country, because we dig things out of the ground and we ship them overseas to be burnt elsewhere. And that is how we make our money. And if we can't continue to do that, we're going to have to find the money somewhere else. And I just don't know where it's going to come from.
1: Well, indeed. And of course, it provides cheap, reliable energy to other parts of the world that
3: Correct.
1: Really need it. You know, there are a lot of countries, India, China, whatever, have been able to build good economies on the back of the sort of coal that we sell to them. And if people don't agree with that, well, maybe they should go and argue to people in poverty that they should never be pulled out of poverty. Speaking of poverty, a lot of people doing it tough at the moment, of course, interest rates going up in the last couple of weeks. We got the minutes from the RBA. RBA's meeting today, and they have foreshadowed that we may well be in line for another interest rate rise. Not that that necessarily comes as a surprise, that had already kind of been mooted. But you also had the International Monetary Fund hand down its report today that shows, Stephen, on most markers we are doing worse than comparable countries and most developed countries. Things are getting slightly better. But a very clear warning from the IMF that all countries, Australia included, need to be, I think, very carefully about government spending right now, because there's too much debt and there's too much deficit and there's too much spending and not enough concern for what that means for the fiscal outlook.
2: Look, the IMF have had a long history of not giving a stuff about how many people they make unemployed. That's their job. They just demand, you know, the hair shirt, government cuts, and don't care if 200,000 extra people are put on the unemployment scrap heap, just like Australia Reserve Bank. They've made it very clear. Those minutes reinforce it. I mean, the minutes are pretty much the basis of the speech that Michelle Bullock gave at her press conference, the notes that were released at the time of her press conference. So there's no great shock. But what's shocking is that they just don't care if another 200,000 Australians lose their job. And it's not even like they're hiding it. They're literally saying, oh, well, we may need unemployment to rise because we've got to deal with this inflation and it may have to rise to approaching, 5%. That's 200,000 Australians' lives destroyed who will struggle to ever get work again, because that's the way, particularly if they're male over 50 and they lose their job. They'll almost certainly never get another job, according to all of the statistics that you look back over the last 20 years. So I don't think the government are going to take the Reserve Bank's position at all. This government is very proud of having seen through the global financial crisis back when I was in Parliament, and making sure that 200,000 people didn't lose their jobs, supporting the measures during COVID to make sure hundreds of thousands of Australians didn't lose their jobs. And just because a bunch of economists and the Reserve Bank staff still are getting all of their fundamental modelling wrong, the government aren't going to suddenly decide 200,000 people should lose their jobs.
1: Well, I don't disagree with you that it's a bad thing for people to lose their jobs, but surely baked into this under this government would be a large number of these backpackers who would no longer be working in this country. And also, what lever do you pull? I mean, something has to be done about inflation. There's no doubt about that. There's only one lever the RBA can pull. So what do you suggest is done instead?
2: Well, they should start by understanding that they've got their modelling wrong. They keep using the same strategy based on the same modelling as if it's a demand-side inflation problem. This is a supply-side. And if you put up interest rates to deal with a supply side problem, you are going to tank the economy. And that's what they've now admitted. We want 200,000 people to lose their jobs. Well, my invitation to Michelle Bullock and the staff at the Reserve Bank is you go down to the local CES, you stand out front of the CES, and as that queue gets longer because of your policy, you explain to them, this is good for you. I know it hurts, but it's good for you. And see how a response she gets, because they're wrong fundamentally on the diagnosis, which means they're wrong on the solution. It's a supply side issue and they're applying demand side solutions in their mind.
1: What do you say, Carlos?
3: Look, I've heard this argument before. The RBA only have one lever and they're literally pleading with the government, stop spending, slow down your spending. And it's been not only the Labor Party, the Liberal Party were just as bad during COVID. And so we get all these issues. Now, Stephen talks about supply. Well, we can't increase supply if you keep over-regulating the economy. You can't have the government be the biggest builder, the biggest employer, the biggest everything. You've got to let the private sector take over. But unfortunately, the Labor Party's not about that. They just want more people working for the government. And this is where we're going to end up. And you only have to look at countries around the world where this has gone drastically wrong and this is where we're heading. And so I'm pleading with the government and to change their scopes and start to reduce the spending, make the tough decisions. No one wants to see people unemployed, but no one wants to see inflation continue to rise because it will spiral out of control pretty quickly.
1: Just changing tack for a minute, of course, there's been a lot of talk today about the potential live streaming of this execution in the United States of Nadal Malik Hassan. And there's been a pretty strong reaction across the board from Barnaby Joyce through to the Prime Minister. The Prime Minister said today he will do everything he possibly can to stop this. But the eSafety Commissioner has basically admitted there's very little that can be done to stop it. Stephen, do you think laws should be changed or things should go further in order to stop this kind of thing being shown online? Because effectively, you know, you can regulate what social media companies do, but if you

0: live stream an execution. I mean, this is barbaric. Now, in terms of the powers, I don't think when this is a state-streamed, activity, that it is easy or, as the e-safety minister said, possible. This will be all over the dark internet, but it's going to be all over the normal internet as well. And I think in that circumstance, it's not like some child porn where they're hiding and you've got to track them down, and it's a challenge, but it's possible to minimise. You know, you can make sure the platforms don't allow it. But this is a government website that they're planning on doing it through. So I would agree with the safety commissioner. Very hard to do, but it's abhorrent that Trump wants to mimic ISIS.
1: Just very quickly, Carlos, I've only got 30 seconds, but would you ban it?
2: Sure. No, I wouldn't ban it. I just wouldn't watch it. And that's the free choice and free will that we have in this country. If you don't want to watch it, don't watch it. I don't agree with it being broadcast, but I'm not going to ban it, because you start banning this and you ban the other things. And we know that the censorship laws that the Labor Party are trying to bring in now, you know, the duty of care, this is all about stopping people from watching things. Just let them make their own decision. And I can tell you now, though, just quickly, Caleb, your early discussion about that gentleman, I think it was in WA, who raped those four Aboriginal girls. I'll tell you what, I'd make an exception for that gentleman, though, because that was just absolutely disgusting. And I'm tired about hearing about this sort of stuff in those communities.
1: I don't think you'd be the lone ranger in that. Good to have a chat, gents. Stephen Conroy, Carlos Caremba. All right, coming up after the break, more on that awful case we were just talking about from WA, of this rapist who was given a discount on his sentence because of his connection to Aboriginal land. Chris Merritt will join me. Don't go away.
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0: News 24 will be back after this short break.
1: Caleb, bonding for Paul this week. Now, as I talked about at the top of the show, there was this shocking story in the Oz today about the sentencing of an Indigenous man, Geoffrey Alan Brown, who was found guilty of raping and sexually abusing four Aboriginal children. And the galling part is that a court in Western Australia gave him a reduced prison sentence due to his significant connection to country and his good standing in the community. Judge Gary Massey said, "You've done it tough since being remanded in custody awaiting trial. You are separated from your family with whom you were close, and your wife is deprived of your role as her carer, which I'm sure weighs heavily on you." He went on, "Ultimately, the sentence I must impose must be proportionate with the seriousness of your offending. I'm going to treat you as a person of prior good character, and that is a mitigating factor. I mustn't impose a crushing sentence on you. If that doesn't make you angry, nothing will." For more, The Australian's legal affairs contributor Chris Merritt joins me now. Chris, I just can't get over that you have courts and jurists taking into account such things despite the severity of a crime like this. I mean, surely there is a point at which good character or connection to country or whatever doesn't count anymore, because it certainly doesn't matter to those poor kids who were abused.
2: Look, the really surprising thing about this is those views you've just expressed perfectly encapsulate the law as enunciated in 2022 in a unanimous decision of the West Australian Court of Appeal. Now, that decision, known as OTR, said the primary consideration in child when it comes to sentencing in child sexual offences is punishment and deterrence. And personal matters, personal to the offender, are less important, and good character should have little weight at all. But when you consider the sentencing remarks in this case, the Brown case, it's very clear that the judge in question took into account personal matters such as this man's role in the Indigenous community and keeping Indigenous culture alive and looking after his unwell wife. That should have less weight than deterrence and punishment, according to the Court of Appeal. And the other factor, good character. The court was very clear on this, that when it comes to dealing with pedophiles, of course they would have good character, because people would not know about their sexual offending until it became apparent. Now, that has been the law in Western Australia since 2022. That's 2 years before the sentencing in this case. Now, what that tells me is I'm startled that the Office of the Director of Public Prosecutions in WA did not use the 21-day period post-sentencing to seek leave or to lodge a notice of appeal that the sentence was, there was something awry here. The report in The Australian by Ros Thomas gives a very, very clear impression that those factors that I mentioned, personal factors and good character, played a large part in reducing this man's sentence from what could have been a maximum of 20 years for, and remember, he was found guilty of 6 offences of sexual penetration of a child. That was amongst the 13 offences he was convicted of. Maximum penalty, 20 years. What he got? Just over 10. Mm. So it's far too late now for the DPP to turn around and take advantage of that 21-day period. That's years old. It is possible to seek leave from the Supreme Court to lodge a late appeal on sentencing, but it's years in the past now. And I think the Office of the Director of Public Prosecutions has some serious questions to answer here. I have every faith in the accuracy of the report in The Australian by Ros Thomas of these sentencing remarks, And based on those remarks, based on that report, it looks to me as though this sentence has misfired, and there may well have been inadequate attention to the judgment of the Court of Appeal in the OTR case.
1: And you raised the issue of it should have been appealed. And I wonder, as with all of these cases, whether there is a reticence to intervene in certain matters of child abuse because there is a concern over the cultural element. And this is the problem. I mean, why should cultural considerations, like someone's connection to country, as we say in Indigenous terms, have any bearing on a sentence whatsoever? I mean, if I were being sentenced for a crime, do you think they'd take into account that I have a connection to Adelaide because that's where I was born?
2: You're talking common sense. I think you're absolutely right. I think the sooner this is sorted out, the better. But the reality is that judicial officers, not just in Western Australia, but right around the country, are being deluged with advice and guidance on how it's really desirable to reduce the Indigenous incarceration rate and to take into account cultural detriments that the Indigenous community suffers, that others in the community do not suffer. Now, that's all very well, but the primary consideration for judicial officers is the law. Mm. And the Court of Appeal of Western Australia has been very, very clear. Punishment and deterrence for sexual offences is the primary consideration. Other matters, such as connection to country, are personal and carry less weight. That's not my view. That's the Court of Appeal's view, unanimously.
1: Yep, as well it should be. And I'm not going to let go of this one because it outrages me so much. And I know they're uncomfortable stories to talk about, but we have to talk about them because light needs to be shone on it and something has to change. And the work of Roz Thomas, as you say, in the Oz on this has just been sensational. Chris Merritt, thank you for your time. Thank you for joining me tonight. All right, after the break, the late debate not too far away. Of course, I'm not on it at the moment, but I'll be there. I'll be back there next week. Don't go away.
0: News 24 will be back after this short break.

News 24 will be back after this short break. 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

0: News 24 will be back after this short break.
1: Now, the Energy Market Commission has approved basically a $1 tax on your power bill every year to build new EV chargers. But Christy McBain, who was the Emergency Services Minister, says the government doesn't support it.
2: It's not something that the government is suggesting. I think that, you know, if you're buying an EV, you do so and you've got a range of incentives already out there to do that. It shouldn't be, agglomerised to the rest of the country.
1: Only trouble is, Christy, the idea came from Chris Bowen's Energy and Climate Change Department. Oh, no. Here's the late debate.
0: Ladies and gentlemen, welcome to the late debate.
3: Great to have your company. I'm James McPherson with Michelle Stevenson and Joe Hildebrand in a very wet Sydney, Michelle.
4: Oh, my God.
5: It's so wet. I mean, I haven't been out there, so I don't really know, but Joe came in quite wet.
4: Yeah, I was driving through it to get here tonight, and I kept stopping on the way to see if it was. It is absolutely bonkers. There was a crazy accident we went past. Whole roads are underwater. I thought I'd get here faster by swimming here. And when I arrived, people thought that that was what I actually had done, because even just in like the 5-second dash from my car to the front door of the building, it was like someone had just dumped a bucket
5: Good
4: on
5: thing
4: your head.
5: You have a Land Cruiser.
4: That's right. But for everyone else all around the country, you're fine. So.
3: Actually, I think it's pretty wet other places as well. Let's get into the show tonight. Here's what's coming up. Taxpayers could foot the bill for more than 30 types of so-called gender reassignment surgery under a proposal from the Australian Society of Plastic Surgeons. Why would they recommend that, I wonder? EV vehicle owners in the UK face police raids if they're suspected of dodging Labor's new pay-per-mile tax. Is this the way of the future? And New South Wales Parliament security is under review after a climate protester managed to get onto the floor of the chamber before being overpowered by MPs. We'll talk about all of that shortly, but first, should homeowners be allowed to forcefully fight back against home intruders? Victorian Libertarian MP David Limbrick says laws are needed that empower people to defend their lives and their property in the event of a break-in.
6: The F around and find out bill. Lots of people feel unsafe. They feel like they have no means to protect themselves. And I think in many ways it's gone out of control. The number of home invasions that we've seen, I've spoken to so many people in the southeast that have had their homes invaded.
3: Under Limbrick's F around and find out legislation, Victorians would have the legal right to fight back without fear of prosecution, as well as the right to carry pepper spray in public. And much as I wish none of this was needed, I would have thought it's hard to argue, especially when news reports like this are now par for the course in Melbourne.
7: I'm in Werribee, where a 48-year-old father was slashed in the face with a sword during a terrifying home invasion.
8: I was still sleeping, and then I heard somebody knock the door. I saw the two guys with my husband, and they hold a knife.
7: It happened about 1:15 a.m. when the young family was woken by the sound of two teenage boys smashing through their side fence. The pair then smashed through the garage door attached directly to the home. Inside were Goff, his wife Mani, and their 7-year-old daughter. The father confronted the intruders and was then slashed across the face with a sword.
3: So I'm with David Limbrick. If someone breaks into my house, I should have the right to defend myself by whatever force I deem necessary. As David Limbrick says, F around and find out, Joe.
4: Look, points for the greatest naming of legislation in Victorian state history. That is the best name, Bill. And so it's like what politicians often do, where they call it, in the old days they had really boring names. It'd be like the repeal of section blah, blah, blah, blah. And now it's things like a Better Future for Our Kids Act.
5: Yeah.
4: It's like, and if anyone has a problem with it, what, you oppose a better future for our kids?
3: Yeah.
4: And David Limbrick's just taking it to the next level, to sort of GTA level. Look, obviously what happened to that father is absolutely terrible, but I do wonder, like, firstly, what happened to him was because he did confront the attackers in his home, which you would instinctively do, I would as a father, especially if you feel like you are under threat. And that's how he got in. I mean, maybe he would have been better off if he just said, look, take whatever you want and leave us alone. And again, if you're encouraging people to do this, the attackers who are entering your house, they're the ones who are going to be prepared. They're the ones who are going to be armed. And so could it actually, people think, oh, great, I can do whatever I want to the next person who comes into my house. Would that, doesn't that go against the whole general cop thing? If you see this person, do not approach them?
3: Well, maybe, but I think as the homeowner should have the right to decide how I want to handle this rather than being forced by a government that has laws that frankly protect criminals more than homeowners in the event of a confrontation. And I don't think as a homeowner I should be trying to work out in real time what's my legal standing here if I fight back or if I hide in the cupboard. I think homeowners should be trust law-abiding citizens to defend their own homes or to make a decision about their own safety rather than saying, hey, if someone breaks into your home, don't touch them, otherwise you'll find yourself in court. How's that just?
5: Well, I do think there's a difference between deadly force and reasonable force. I think if you're going to use reasonable force to defend yourself and your home, then I think that that's okay. I think when we look at places like in the US where you are allowed to stand your ground, the stand your ground laws, like instances of murder and homicide have greatly increased. So I don't think it is something that we want to see more of here in terms of, you know, that kind of deadly force. But I think, you know, you should be able to stand your ground in some way, but we're not going to see a good fix here. I think Jess Wilson, leader of the opposition, was correct today when she said that, you know, we should be looking at the crime issue and not putting the onus on the people.
4: Do you know, I have been robbed. This probably tells you more about my lifestyle.
5: You've been
4: choices.
5: Robbed of so many things.
4: I don't know if you guys have ever been burgled while anyone's been in the house.
5: Yep. Yes,
4: I have been.
5: I have.
4: I've been right. I was about to say twice, then I realised it was three times. So there was one time I was asleep on a couch in a share house in Redfern, and someone clearly came through the front door and stole my phone from the couch. There was another time, there was another time I was upstairs again in a share house. I was only 45 years old. Someone came upstairs and I didn't realise it at the time, but when I did actually wake up, I had a memory of someone sort of coming in the room and going out. I just assumed it was one of my housemates, but it was clearly the burglar because no one else was home and my housemates pretty much blamed me for sleeping through the whole thing. And they came in, stole my wallet, stole my friend's laptop and went out. And another time...
5: So what you're saying is you're not going to stand your ground. You're actually just going to sleep through it. Is that what you're getting at?
4: If I had woken up and caught any of those people in the act, should I have been able to attack them, throw anything at them, detain them.
5: But I think you can in New South Wales. I think it's different in New South Wales.
4: No, I suppose, but if they're not actually threatening me...
3: I know they're in my house. So by definition, they are threatening you.
4: I don't want them there. But again, I lost a bit of money, lost a couple of... Mm. I think I lost an iWatch or something, which stopped me looking like a wanker, so that was probably for the best.
5: Yeah.
4: But again, like, is it only... in the event of someone actually threatening your safety that you should be allowed to use
3: lethal force? If they're in your home, they're threatening your safety. They've broken into your home, so they're already illegal. I get Jess Wilson's point that we need to focus on the crime itself and the causes of crime, but I think that's cold comfort to Victorians who are being broken into to say, yeah, we need to get to the root issues. Well, while you take the next decade to get to the root issues, who's protecting me in my home? Give me the power to defend myself.
5: But I do think if you've defended yourself and just say it does end up going to court, you will have some justification. And I doubt that they'll be really harsh on you. There'll be some leniency. We've seen cases time and time again where the person has stood up, the homeowner has stood up, and it hasn't ended well for the other person. And they haven't really faced dire consequences.
3: But why should you be dragged through a court process? That in itself is more... So first, you're broken into. Second, your family's threatened. And then third, for your trouble of defending your family, you're dragged through a court process. So you get punished all over again.
4: What would be your weapon of choice?
3: Golf club.
4: Five iron? Yeah, I like it. Five iron? Yeah, I've got to be more specific. A wood, an iron?
3: I've got a putter that's got a really thick head on it.
5: I'm more of a knife girl.
4: Yeah, this is the thing.
5: Big knife.
4: But what happens when you've got a knife and they're like Paul Hogan with a machete and say, that's not a knife. This is a...
5: Well, in Victoria, that's definitely...
4: I just think
3: it's a little rich for Victorian politicians who are... They know crime is a big issue, but then to deny Victorians the right in their own homes to defend themselves or to take the initiative against people who have broken in, it's a bit rich to say, no, we're not going to give you that power. We'll then sort out the crime issue, but you haven't done that. So, and then you tie our hands behind our back
5: as well.
3: That's
5: why you need to vote in the Liberal Party so then they can sort out the issue and then you don't have to worry about it for yourself.
3: Or vote in the Libertarians who give you the right to defend yourself in your own home. Yes.
5: Or just one from Colin.
4: Or vote for One Nation and kill them all.
5: Okay, speaking of One Nation, an online mob has descended on a Brisbane cafe after One Nation took a pot shot at them. So what's happened is Glenn Morris, who owns this Spring Hill Cafe, he has a blackboard and basically he wrote on it one day, I'm not sure if One Nation have done their due diligence, putting head office three doors down from my blackboard. You can see that blackboard right there. Now, what happened was One Nation saw this and did a Facebook post and basically said, oh, we did our due diligence. The party said in the caption, we're very lucky to be surrounded by a number of cafes serving delicious coffee, yours included. We will always support small businesses regardless of the owner's politics.
4: Oh,
5: but then,
4: nice.
5: Of course, what happened was all the One Nation supporters got incredibly angry at this cafe owner and they descended on him and they basically were giving him one-star reviews and they was trying to sink his small business. And he basically was like, I was just joking, guys. And it's one of those cases where, you know, this guy, I went on to his actual Instagram to look at his posts. He's not political at all. This was literally just a one tongue-in-cheek kind of post out of the blue. But all of his other posts are more like akin to dad jokes, right? So he's just having a bit of fun, poking a little bit of fun. And then now he is absolutely being annihilated for it. And I just think, what are we doing? Guys, let's loosen up. Let's have a bit of fun. He's just having a bit of fun. And we don't need to destroy his business while he's doing that. The one thing we need to do in this country is support small businesses. Let's not be bringing them down. You don't have to always agree with someone, but also we can have a bit of fun about it.
4: Yeah, I think I just hate it when the right behaves exactly like the left.
5: It's exactly
4: what the, for example, you remember the big left-wing campaign against the bakery that refused to bake a wedding cake for a gay couple, a same-sex marriage. And just everyone just, well, they're just, you know, nice old-fashioned Christians in wherever it is, you know, somewhere in middle America. And, of course, all these crazy students from, you know, wherever couldn't allow that just to exist, couldn't allow that just to happen, and tried to get the shop boycotted, shut down, you know, convicted for hate speech or whatever it was. And this is all kind of the same, isn't it? Aren't they meant to be the party of free speech? What's going on?
3: I'd make three points on this. Number one.
5: Okay, here we go.
3: One Nation are not responsible for all the idiots who post supposedly on their behalf.
5: They knew what they were doing when they did that. One Nation put the Facebook post up.
3: One Nation said that it's a good coffee shop and they serve good coffee and we support you.
5: Come on. Hang on a second.
3: So you're going to have a shot at the One Nation Facebook.
5: Come on.
3: Wait, hang on a second.
5: They knew what they were doing.
3: So you're defending the blackboard post, which was like, One Nation should have done their due diligence before they,
5: jokes are bad.
4: I think it was a stupid.
3: He was inviting
4: the cafe owner to do
3: exactly,
5: but he was joking.
4: One Nation responded knowing exactly
5: what was going to happen,
4: and they basically brought a gun to a knife fight.
3: No,
5: exactly.
4: And you were being a knife woman, I get that.
3: I think the One Nation Facebook post was completely innocuous.
5: Oh, my good Lord. Come on.
3: He put a cheeky message on his blackboard and then complained when people got political. Well, he started with politics and then got upset when everyone else responded with politics. If you want to sell coffee, sell coffee. But once you start playing politics, you should understand, and I'm not excusing people trying to shut down his business. That's ridiculous. But he's kind of inviting feedback, is he not, with that blackboard?
5: No, because I think that you are now taking the opposite side to what you normally take with the left when they're doing the same thing, right?
3: No, I'm simply saying he ought not be surprised. That's all I'm saying. I'm not saying that people should have piled on. I think it's ridiculous that people are trying to shut down his business.
5: Yeah.
3: But I just don't think he should be surprised if you put a blackboard out the front of your coffee shop playing politics, that people who are into politics respond politically.
5: But he was just having a bit of a cheeky go. I don't even think it was political, if I'm going to be honest. Like, if you go and look at his Instagram posts, none of them are political.
3: But no one was looking at his Instagram. They were looking at that blackboard.
5: I know, because One Nation then highlighted it.
4: Why does everyone feel the need? Like, nowadays, yes, all you see is... and I have to say, my local coffee shop... is fantastic, and they've got a blackboard out the front, and he says really funny cryptic things, and sometimes he thinks, oh, I'm going to get in trouble for this, but not because he's from the left, but because he's from the right. And when I first, years ago, when I first met him and we moved in and everything, and he goes, oh, Joe, great to have you here. He goes, I think we're the only right-wing people in the inner west. And I said, mate, I hate to break it to you, I'm sort of Labour right wing, not quite all the way, but yeah, I support.
5: Which is very left.
4: But he's very, very funny, and he's got a bit to say about our beloved Prime Minister.
5: Well, I'm sure more people in the inner west of Sydney have more to say about.
4: There'll be boycotts. I should dare him to write something about Palestine.
5: Do not. Let's not go down that route.
4: Now, third on our agenda, and it's really a podium position, is this incredible story that James mentioned earlier. Plastic surgeons are pushing to fund no fewer than 30 transgender surgeries on Medicare. And this would be, I believe, up to $80,000 a procedure. That is what they are looking at. It would be funded through Medicare. Nadia David, the chair of GenSpect Australia, a health charity promoting non-medicalised approach to sex and gender, has said, people considering irreversible surgery deserve treatments that are based on reliable long-term evidence about benefits and harms that is currently lacking. So I think the implication is that because it's not covered by the public system, people who feel that this is a matter of basic medical care, because they're not who they think they are on the outside, that they're getting sort of cheap cut price or not adequately worked through therapies. You know, is this the sort of the back alley lop and chop versus a proper, you know, clinical care scenario?
3: I think this is the plastic surgeon society seeing cha-ching, cha-ching, cha-ching.
5: Yes.
3: If they can get on the Medicare scheme, then they'll be doing very nicely. They estimate that if this is approved by Medicare, that 47,000 people would take advantage of these sex change operations within the first year. That would be millions of dollars that taxpayers would be paying for what is, I would say, I hope I'm allowed to say, it's experimental surgery. Certainly the benefits of it are very questionable, as are the risks are extremely high.
5: There are a lot of risks.
4: Well,
3: and there's so many people waiting for surgery that they really do need that they can't get at the moment. To put this on the Medicare scheme with so many questions over it, I think is outrageous, but it would certainly benefit the plastic surgeons.
5: Yeah, and that was exactly what I got out of this, that the plastic surgeons were the ones that were pushing this and they're the ones that are going to benefit from this. And look, as a female, you know, I have to bring out this whole thing about medical misogyny, but it really does exist. For years and years and years, we have fought to get so many things on the Medicare system and that we've had to pay out of our own pocket. So it's kind of a slap in the face for a lot of women out there, you know, who've had to fight to, like, you know, get endometriosis and all of those kinds of really important things that people are now finding are more prevalent than they first thought. We really fought really hard to get a lot of those things on Medicare. So it's kind of a bit of a slap in the face to just get some plastic surgeons go, yeah, but we want to do this, we want to do that, we want to reassign this.
4: But
5: if
4: we are going to say, just to, you know, play devil's advocate, if we are going to say, all right, well, we accept this, which probably some of us here tonight don't.
5: I mean, look,
4: but if we are going to say,
5: if you want to do it. If you want to do it, you should.
4: But is
5: be
4: it like
5: it.
4: Are there surgeries that would be considered vital for someone's basic health or to keep them alive? You would be funded by Medicare.
5: Yes, but is anything that's
4: is it elective surgery?
5: It feels elective.
4: If you,
5: but then I don't know.
4: That's right. I have no choice. That's how I feel. I'm really a girl. This is not my choice. This is just, I was just born thinking I'm a girl in an incredibly handsome man's body. It's
5: an interesting concept.
4: You know what I mean? It's like,
5: I do know exactly what you mean.
4: If I said I was gay, you know, elective surgery to not make me gay or to make me gay or whatever. I've got no choice in that. I was just born this way. If they say that, then it's...
5: But this is irreversible.
4: Well, that's right. And also, interestingly...
5: J-Mac's like...
3: sex change surgery makes no sense because you cannot change your sex. So by definition...
4: Gender-based surgery.
3: That's why they've changed it, right? Yeah. Because everyone knows... It used to be called sex change, right? But we don't talk about sex changes anymore because the very phrase... is ridiculous.
4: Also, back in the day, people were decisive, goddammit. This is what really gets me. If you went there, you literally put it on a chopping block, off it went, no ifs, no buts, you were happy with your life, you celebrated, you usually started a cabaret act of some description, and everyone was happy. Now it's the whole fluidity, oh, maybe I am, maybe I'm not, I don't know, blah, blah.
3: I mean,
4: for the love of God, people, just decide. I don't care which gender you are. Just pick and stick.
3: Well, speaking of for the love of God, the other thing that annoys me about this story is the Plastic Surgeons Society do talk about instances of anxiety and depression in people suffering gender dysphoria, all of which is true.
5: Yes, absolutely.
3: But what they fail to mention is all the studies that find typically after sex change surgery,
5: it's
3: levels
5: worse.
3: Of depression and anxiety and suicidal ideation increase rather than reduce. So they're a bit clever by half. As I said, I think that'll work out very well financially if they get this on Medicare, which they ought not.
5: And it's all a grift. It's all a grift.
3: Of course, that's
5: what we're finding in the US. It's all a grift.
3: Speaking of a grift...
4: Can you perform surgery on someone to stop them being a vegan?
3: Lobotomy, I think it is. Okay.
4: Anyway, sorry, I thought that'd be a nice segue.
3: Perfect segue to the New South Wales Parliament. Speaking of grifts, the climate protesters were out in force today, and one of them, during parliamentary proceedings, managed to jump the barrier separating the public gallery from the chamber floor and fortunately was stopped by a couple of burly MPs.
9: You and Trevor Gibbons have failed New South Wales on climate change.
10: I basically charged across two MPs just to try to restrain the person. I didn't know what was happening at that particular point in time, just knew something was not right. A lot of the MPs got a shock of their lives.
4: It's New South Wales Labor for you. So get in there and deck the little hippie.
3: When police got to this guy, he was taken out of the chamber, taken out onto the street and released back into the wild.
5: Now, was he?
3: Yeah, here's my problem with this. If you jump the fence at the MCG during the AFL Grand Final...
5: You are banned for life and you've got a $5,000 fine.
3: Correct, and you'll probably end up in court as well. But if you jump the fence in the New South Wales Parliamentary Chamber and get onto the floor and God knows what you're going to do if you're not stopped by a couple of brave MPs, you just escorted out onto the street and told, enjoy your afternoon. How does that work?
5: This is wild behaviour. How can that person be allowed out? I don't understand. You know what he would have done? He would have got on his Lime bike and just, like, ridden all the way out of there because...
4: We did a press conference. And now they said, hi, my name's Andrew. You know, Chris Minns isn't doing enough about climate change. Blah, blah, blah, blah. I mean, they're such douchebags.
5: They are.
4: Absolutely.
3: They had a protest outside, didn't they? So clearly this was planned to generate publicity for their cause.
4: That's right. And I think there was a protest in the gallery. And
5: that was the protest.
4: Jumped over.
3: So he's using... the New South Wales Parliament as a stage for his own pantomime to promote his own cause. He should be in court tomorrow morning.
4: Because they're all spoilt little narcissistic brats. Yeah. And again, if he went to court, he'd just be a martyr. But yeah, fine, throw the book at him. I don't care. You know, firing squad.
5: Yeah.
4: No, not firing squad. That was me being sarcastic again in case anyone missed it.
5: Yeah.
4: But the real stupidity of it and the reason why it's not just a kind of laughing matter or a dumb stunt, which I know we don't think it is, but the really ugly, selfish, narcissistic thing that this self-seeking publicity has done is that, as Michael Daly said, the beauty of New South Wales Parliament, and especially, which is just in the middle of Sydney, you can wander in, you know, it's open to the public. Mm. You're allowed to go to the public gallery. You're allowed to see the bear pit in all its glory. And as a result of this, as a result of them giving that privilege, allowing that privilege to these knuckle-dragging protesters who have then jumped over the top, that is just going to make it that much harder. Mm. Like, there's already a review into the security arrangements.
5: Well, I'm surprised that it was so... It feels so lax in the fact that someone could just jump across people are going to see...
4: Soon they'll have the whole thing covered with perspex, you won't be allowed in, or they'll just say, no, you can't come into the parliament anymore.
5: It's why we can't have nice things. Basically.
4: That's why we can't have nice things, because this douchebag, because he thought that it's all about him, has basically now made it... you know, less accessible, made democracy, the parliament, less accessible for everybody else just so he could effectively flop his Johnson out on the national stage. Well, I mean, it's just absolutely...
3: It's interesting the level of entitlement amongst, yeah, particularly climate protesters.
5: Oh, absolutely.
3: And I suppose, you know, if you follow the logic, if you believe climate change is an existential threat, the world's going to burn or flood or whatever, and we've got to save the planet, then I suppose you feel entitled, therefore, to, you know, run roughshod over all rules and conventions because you're saving the planet, yeah, right? Mm. But that's the problem with all of these causes. Once they become ideological and existential, it gives you licence then to ignore everybody else and do whatever you want.
4: That's exactly right, because as we have discussed many times, this is the new zealotry. This is, ideology has replaced, yep, religious zeal. And what we are watching is something like the Reformation, where people were prepared to burn alive, to kill any, yep, number of other people, because they thought the very world itself, even the, you know, the afterworld, the heaven, was on the line.
3: So on that, as annoyed as I am at these protesters, if you take it a step back, yeah, beyond that, our politicians bear responsibility for some of this behaviour, even as it is in the parliament, because our politicians have talked up, and we know who they are. Mm. But, I mean, remember Nick McKim standing in the Senate?
5: Oh, don't even get me started
3: in Canberra talking about billions are going to die because of you.
5: Yeah. I can't even with Nick McKim.
3: So is it any wonder then we get idiots like this, yeah, in the New South Wales Parliament today? So it's not just crazy protesters. It's elected officials who should know better, yeah, who have
5: They're
3: used such extreme rhetoric,
5: yeah,
3: that we end up with this.
5: And the problem is with rising tide as well. I mean, there is no answer to the thing they're fighting. I mean, they want to stop the coal ships. That's great. So you stop the coal ships. You know, I mean, 60% of our electricity is like, you know, comes from coal. What happens when the lights go out? What are you going to do? Like, they don't really, they're not long-term thinkers. Like, if you want a strategy, if you want to fight the environment, by all means, do it, but use your time wisely. I mean, a rising tide is not lifting all boats, I'm telling you in this instance.
4: The coal ships are going out to other countries that are going to burn coal,
5: yeah,
4: no matter what. And so if they don't get it from Australia, they'll just burn lower quality coal from somewhere, yeah, else. I can't let a segment that mentions Nick McKim go by without just reminding everybody that when Labor announced that the CGT, negative gearing arrangements for homeowners, would be grandfathered, Nick McKim corrected himself and said,
5: grand person.
3: That's right.
5: Grand person.
4: I just want everyone to just hold in your minds what kind of a scrambled brain would actually think to do that in the middle of a debate about housing tax policy. Anyway. On we go.
5: Speaking of the environment, we're going to go to the UK now where we're going to talk about EVs. So really interesting, EV drivers over in the UK are facing police raids for trying to dodge pay-per-mile tax. Now, I'm finding this really interesting, to be honest. So officers can enter homes to inspect, test and seize vehicles if they suspect tampering. Now, why is this coming about? It's because the UK, Labor in the UK, have introduced a pay-per-mile tax, something which I think we should discuss doing here. From April 2028, EV drivers will pay 3p per mile and plug-in hybrids 1.5p per mile. Drivers must estimate annual mileage and pay the fee when renewing their car tax, and mileage will be verified at MOT centres. Now, I find this actually a very interesting idea because it is something that a lot of our politicians have been discussing here because, you know, petrol cars, diesel cars do bear the brunt of paying the fuel excise, which, you know, helps keep the roads together and make sure that we are able to drive freely. But then a lot of people with hybrids and EVs are kind of getting around, skirting around that. They don't really have to pay a tax on anything, but sure, they get to drive the same roads that the people who are actually paying for get to drive as well. It's a really big debate and I find it really interesting.
3: Can I jump in for one second?
5: Yeah, go.
3: Not only do they get to drive the roads for free, but they do more damage to the roads.
5: Oh, yes,
3: because
5: that's right.
3: EVs are so much heavier.
5: Yes, that's right. And I was listening to this the other day where they were saying it's much heavier as well. So it's a really interesting concept. I am also being reminded of back in the day, you know, when you would buy a really old, I remember I had a Datsun 120Y. We've had this discussion.
3: A Datsun 180B.
5: Yeah. And like you would be worried that someone's turned the odometer back. Like, yes. You know, back the day. Yep. But anyway, this is what they're doing to EVs, that people might be turning the odometer back. But look, I think this is a great idea. I think we should be doing this here. And of course, there's going to be some scammers.
4: Turning the odometer back?
5: No.
4: Ferris Bueller's friend tried it and it did not end well.
5: Yeah, we'll just reverse the car. It doesn't work like that. No, but I think this is a very good idea and something we should be looking at here, and I don't know why we're not.
3: Well, the first point is, a situation where police can now come into your home and raid your house and go down into your garage and seize your car.
5: Well, they're special police. They're EV police.
3: Yeah, but the UK, right? So if you are an illegal immigrant, the police won't do anything. If you march up and down the streets waving terrorist banners, the police won't do anything.
5: If you make a bad Facebook post, though.
3: I reckon what you should do, pay your mileage tax and the money that you pay on that, just go down to the supermarket and nick groceries because the police will never turn up
5: there
3: in the UK.
5: So you'll just make it back.
3: Exactly.
4: This must be a massive moral dilemma for you, whether you're on the side of woke police or woke EV drivers.
3: So conflicted.
4: I mean, I don't know where I can land on this.
3: It's, if you've got a system where cheating is so easy and now you need special police to raid homes...
5: Totally.
3: Then maybe they need to rethink, because I agree with the principle EV owners must and should pay their way.
5: Yes.
3: But there's got to be a better way to collect the levy than
5: I like the idea of special EV police, though.
4: I like the idea of just...
5: like Benny Hill. I can just imagine Benny Hill that's right. characters.
4: I just like the riot squad just kicking the door in of smug Tesla owners who think that, you know, powered entirely by their own sense of self-importance. So my mechanic / spiritual guru told me a story about a guy, I think it was an Uber driver who drove a Tesla.
3: I'm trying to say, seeing the cars you drive, Joe, your mechanic would need to be a spiritual guru.
4: Yes. He really is, yeah. Do you know, the car I drive, it was his old car. So the Land Cruiser, the 20-something-year-old Land Cruiser
5: tracks.
4: I bought
5: really
4: was
5: tracks.
4: His car, and the whole family actually came out on the street to say goodbye to it. So I'm sort of like sitting in the driver's seat and his brother's like sticking his head in the passenger seat, looking all around. The sun's coming out. Going, oh, I'm really going to miss it. The dad's like, oh, I don't know if I could do it. And the son's like, Dad, you're going to see it every 6 months for a service. Anyway.
5: I wish you were joking and you're not, are
4: I'm
5: you?
4: Not joking at all. This is verbatim a true story, even to the point where they pulled down the sun visor and there was like a little sort of icon, they're Greek, of course, and there's a little icon with a little sort of cross and Jesus and everything, and he just points to it and goes, Greek insurance. Anyway, but he was telling me still about this guy who'd come in and he was just trying to get a roadworthy, a pink slip.
5: Yeah.
4: And he came in with the Tesla and the tyres were just shredded. And he's like, mate, I can't tick off on this. Like, one of these tyres is about to explode, you know, and you'll run off the road, it could kill you, you know, you've got to get new tyres, blah, blah, blah. And the guy said, all right, well, how much are they? And that was something, it was some crazy amount, like maybe, I think, well, for the Land Cruiser, it was 220 I got them for. So, and even I thought that's heaps more than the Falcon. But I think it was something like 450 or $500 each for electric vehicle tyres, because they have to be super, super, super strong because the vehicles are so heavy. So I reckon as the EVs become more and more common, people are going to get tyre shock.
3: Yeah. Quick question on this topic before we move on. Are we concerned that the way they're now collecting the levy, the government knows how far you're driving? Does the government need to know about your driving habits?
5: I mean, Elon Musk already knows everything about you and so does China. So I think with these EVs, the last thing we really need to worry about.
3: I find that argument unconvincing because it's almost like, I'll just give up because that ship has already sailed, right?
5: It has.
3: But is that still the reason then to say, so just give the government more knowledge about our comings and goings?
5: No, but like, didn't we have to sign up to that app during COVID? I mean, the government has everything on
4: They've
5: us already.
4: Yeah. I mean, ICAC already knows whenever I leave the house, so.
5: Yeah.
4: I
3: can't believe you two are so defeated.
4: No, I'm not. I'm just saying it's
5: It's a reality.
4: You know, there was a proposal to charge rego fees based on how far people drove their cars and obviously charge people who drove further more. And I was absolutely outraged about that on those very privacy concerns. Now I don't really give a rat's. finally, one of my favourite comedians is Shane Gillis. And Shane Gillis, you may remember, was the comedian who was hired and then fired by Saturday Night Live before he'd even started the job because some humourless little knob on Twitter decided to dig up some remark he'd said on a podcast somewhere that this person said, oh, you sure you're going to do this? This guy's really racist. If you take just nauseating, sanctimonious little fun police. Anyway, they're back. Shane Gillis, the thing is, Saturday Night Live, oh, you know, tried to be all holy than that. So, oh, yes, we didn't realise we would never condone anything that's racist. Blah, blah, blah, blah. But they keep getting him back on because he's so funny and he's just catnip to the SNL crowd. So, of course, as usual, when it comes to a choice between the money and the morals, SNL has chosen the money and chose what gets eyeballs on there, which they should have always done in the first place. They're just...
5: Well, it used to be edgy. SNL used to be edgy.
4: Yeah, that's right. And now they're just boring. Oh, this is boring hypocrites. Anyway, they keep getting him back on. But now, Shane Gillis is in trouble again and the left want to re-cancel him because of this joke he told.
11: I try to go to a public gym. Going to the public gym as a fat guy, especially in New York, it's a nightmare, dude. Everyone's just, it's just the hottest gay guys you've ever seen. They're jacked and they look at me like, yeah, right. I know, dude. Also, I haven't been to the gym in so long, I didn't know women just dress like whores now. Look, I'm sorry. There's no other way to describe. Have you seen it? I've seen it. The shorts. Have you seen the shorts? Those neon, they're like the only, they're like artificial bait colored.
4: So now, of course, all the activists are saying, oh, my God, he called women whores. He's terrible. How dare you? All of which was part of a self-deprecating routine how fat and unattractive he was and how self-conscious he felt.
5: But do I think, as a female, do I think it is a cheap shot? Yeah, absolutely. But do I think it's a little bit funny? Yeah, absolutely as well, because I do go to a gym, particularly one in Sydney's East, which happens to have a lot of influencer types. And I kind of get where they're coming from. The things are getting skimpier, the boobs are popping, like it's all happening.
4: I've got to say, I see people, like there's lots of gyms around here. The gyms are the place, the pubs are the place where young people go. I honestly thought I had walked into an OnlyFans page. Like
5: the girls are getting hotter.
4: It's amazing. And look,
5: They look hot.
3: Is it that they're getting hotter or they're just wearing different clothes?
5: No, the girls are getting hotter and they're wearing less clothes because they can get away with it because they're hotter.
4: Right. Yep. Yeah, I mean, I spent days investigating this. I can confirm that...
3: Do some more research and report back to us later in the week.
4: I'll see you tomorrow night.
3: In the meantime, we're going to go to a break. When we come back, we'll look at what's making headlines tomorrow. Jim Chalmers warning lefties not to be too hard on One Nation. We'll talk about that and more in a moment.
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0: News 24 will be back after this short break.
1: Welcome back to the program. Let's take a look at what's making headlines in tomorrow's papers so you hear them all here first. And we'll start with Jim Chalmers. Is he trying to rehabilitate his image, Michelle?
2: I mean, it's going to take a lot to rehabilitate this image. So in the Oz on the front page, we shouldn't turn on fellow Australians. Now, Jim Chalmers has warned left-wing activists not to campaign against One Nation from a position of smug moral superiority, declaring his budget of tax hikes was needed to stem the voter drift to the far right, as it showed. Labor was upending the status quo. Now, declaring his lifetime in the Battler suburb of Logan meant he carried with me a genuine respect and understanding. The Treasurer said One Nation supporters were mourning a loss of control and treated feelings as real as facts, but counseled that Labor shouldn't turn on them. Oh my gosh. I mean, what can I say about Jim Chalmers? He really is...
3: Articulate.
2: Yeah. He's doing more damage than good at this point.
3: Well, it's the right call. I mean, it's the right call. It's just come about, you know, telling the lefty activists to stop adopting a position of smug moral superiority is about 50 years too late.
1: But wait, he says don't adopt a position of smug moral superiority while he adopts a position of smug moral superiority.
3: So stupid they think facts are feelings.
1: Exactly, yeah.
3: No, I think, look, I think he's doing the right thing. But again, you know, this is something Peter Malinauskas said as soon as the South Australian election result came in, and has been much more sort of, you know, studiously to the centre. Same with Chris Minns as well.
1: So you're both in politics. He's had an absolute shellacking over the last couple of months, right?
2: Yep.
1: So has he sat at the kitchen table and thought, what can I say that changes the, I know, be nice to your fellow Australians? I'm going to go, is he been advised to say that? Has he come up, is it a deliberate thing to try and change the narrative around himself?
2: I think he's trying to change the narrative. And I think today it didn't help that the IMF kind of came out and said, you know, things aren't looking good. Inflation's so high and we're going to, like, get really raked over the coals when it comes to unemployment next year. So I think he's trying to maybe go look over here a little bit.
1: Right.
2: But the problem is with him, if you ever watch him in Parliament, and I have, I've gone down to Parliament and watched him, he's incredibly smug. An incredibly smug human to watch in real life as a politician and a parliamentarian. So I'm not really believing this from him.
3: I think, every politician is smug in question.
2: Of course they are.
3: You sort of have to be. You put on the armour. But again, I think he is saying the right things, albeit after a lot of other people had already fired
2: this warning. But it's falling on deaf ears now, I think.
3: Well, other people had already fired at this warning shot. And then I think the problem with the left, it's such a Pavlovian

0: because we used to have governments that actually represented us.
1: 100%.
0: Now we have governments that we don't want mass immigration, but they're going to do it anyway. We don't want net zero, but they're going to do it anyway.
1: Everything in the budget, no one voted for.
0: Exactly. So the problem with the government is that they don't answer to the electorate. They're not responsible or accountable. We have lost control. What control of our government?
2: I did quite like the argument that we had to produce this budget that just totally, like, overturned the entire table, you know, pulled the tablecloth off, upended the apple cart, just so we could show that we're as sort of crazy and radical as, and drained the swamp as One Nation. I'm not sure if that logic quite translates in the community.
1: No. Well, I'm going to stick to the Australian, and we have this one here as well. AI letter came from the PMO. Now, a high-level staffer in Anthony Albanese's office created the document that a bipartisan pair of MPs then used to give the Prime Minister and Angus Taylor the go-ahead to overhaul copyright laws against wishes of Australian creatives and to satisfy the demands of big tech bosses. Now, despite the letter ostensibly being signed by Labor MP Joe Briskie and Coalition frontbencher John O'Dunham, staffers in the PM's office had gone through the letter line by line with suggestions and approvals in the earlier version of the document. And metadata shows the document was created in the first instance by a high-level staffer in the Prime Minister's office. This has been in the news all day. Yep. I know David Pocock went hard on this. Look, I do understand where he's coming from, but at the end of the day, this, you know... And John O'Donoghue's done anyway, so he's like, whatever.
2: It happens all the time.
1: It happens all the time.
2: I mean, it's
1: bipartisanship, it's what they're doing.
2: I think it's great that they're reaching across the aisle.
1: Yes.
2: That's the real story, David, that politicians from all political backgrounds are working together for the common good.
1: David wasn't invited.
2: That's right. Now, on the front page of the Daily Telegraph is an absolute blockbuster yarn by my very good friends Jason Morrison and Susan Giuliani. Labor's gift to Jew hate. Obviously not messing around there. group behind vile slurs got $300,000 from Home Affairs. The firebombing of a Jewish childcare centre and a string of anti-Semitic attacks targeting a Sydney's Jewish community were, quote, all a sham, according to an Islamic media organisation. Oh, I suppose free speech and all that. Ruh-roh. Handed $308,000 in taxpayer funding by the Home Affairs Department a year after it published the vile claims.
1: I think we're going to see this more and more.
0: Yeah.
1: Like, it's like a thread and it's just slowly unravelling and unravelling, and there's going to be so many more questions that the Home Affairs is obviously going to have to answer.
2: And Shane Gillis gets cancelled and these guys get 300 grand.
1: Yeah.
0: But you read stories like this, right, and you think not a single Albanese government minister appeared before the Royal Commission.
1: Oh,
0: is this not relevant
1: absolutely.
0: To the problem of anti-Semitism?
1: 100%.
0: Is this not the government funding anti-Semitism?
1: Yes.
0: And yet they don't front up to a royal commission, but not interested in and not called, not volunteering to give evidence?
1: No, of course not.
0: Outrageous.
1: I mean, also the freedom of information. I mean, he is the least transparent prime minister in history. In history, when the freedom of information stuff is just getting denied left, right and centre and people just aren't even paying attention.
2: Yeah. I mean, this does look like this came from the department as opposed to directly from minister. I don't know. I haven't read the rest of the story, but I'm not sure if it's out yet. But
0: wouldn't the minister be across $300,000?
2: Well,
0: I would have thought he signs the document, doesn't he, at the end of the day?
1: I mean, at the end of the day, you're accountable.
2: I don't know about all those details.
0: Yeah. You know. Apparently Tony Burke doesn't know about those details either.
2: That's below my pay grade.
0: Front page of the Herald Sun features a photograph of a football player in the wonderful North Melbourne colours. This is a happy
2: makes
0: day.
2: Makes you feel proud, doesn't it, J-Mac?
0: I tell you what, Kangaroo supporters, we're starved of good news and we can never attract great players, but we've managed to attract one.
1: On discount.
0: They're on a discount thanks to evening at a hotel.
1: Yep.
0: But rue the day, shamed Swan's big man move. Sorry, let me do it again. Shamed Swan's big money move amid sex assault probe divides footy fans. I'm not sure it really divides footy fans. Right. North Melbourne supporters are thrilled. I think the interesting thing
2: everyone else hates it.
0: With Nick Blakey going to North Melbourne, they're paying him something like $11 million.
2: That's bonkers.
1: Over 8 years.
0: 8 years?
1: Yeah, 8 years.
2: But that's more than Buddy Franklin got to come to the Swans, which was then a record.
1: And all he had to do was apologise.
0: But here's the thing. He has not been charged with any criminal offence.
1: Oh, this whole thing has been blown out of proportion.
0: Surely the police would have done something by now if it would. I mean,
1: 100%.
0: This is not, you know, Cluedo. This is a fairly, I would have thought,
1: no one has been charged.
0: Simple case.
2: Oh, you say you had him locked up and thrown away the key when he was a Swans player, but now that he's playing for North Melbourne, you think he's innocent as a...
0: No, I always urged caution and that people shouldn't rush to judgment.

0: He will hopefully lead North Melbourne to a premiership.
1: And I think you should be arrested. The Pullman will be North Melbourne.
0: Forgotten.
2: Quickly on the Advertiser, a poll, smacking kids is okay. About two-thirds of Australian adults believe parents should have the right to smack their children with a wooden spoon without being guilty of assault, news research shows. And about half of them think it is okay for a parent to slap a child's face. I do have to say, the odd time that I have lost my temper with my child and hit him, I felt incredibly, incredibly guilty.
1: Yep.
2: Like, literally been in tears. So I don't know why this is coming back. Who wants to hit their child? I don't know if anyone wants to hit their child.
0: I smacked my kids because I'm smart enough to know the difference between discipline and abuse. And I'm not an abuser, but I am a disciplinarian.
2: No, and I feel guilty. I couldn't do it.
0: It's your responsibility as a parent to discipline your kids.
1: I grabbed my middle daughter because she was grabbing the younger one and
2: her, yeah. And with the siblings, you got to get in there.
1: Yeah, that's right. Was hurting her and blah, blah, blah, blah. And so I just grabbed her and pulled her off. And the look, like, on her face, it broke my heart too.
0: I remember my mum used to say, this is going to hurt me more than it hurts you.
2: Oh, I used to get that all the time. Yeah.
1: Now I feel bad about bringing out the iron putter on them.
0: We got to go to a break when we come back. People on a Qantas flight bitten by bed bugs. The whole plane had to be cleaned out. That's next.
3: News 24 will be back after this short break.

0: News 24 will be back after this short break.
1: I'm not a massive fan of public transport. The Sydney Metro is good. The bus system, not so great, Joe, but gee, it's interesting these
2: days.
1: Well,
2: it's not what you've got, it's what you do with it, James. And one commuter decided that he was going to take to the buses in a slightly different way that the rest of us poor old nine-to-fivers do. Check out this footage. This is a guy hanging out the top of a B-double, which is not a B-double, a B-line double-decker.
3: Yeah. Oh,
2: forget the technical mumbo-jumbo, just play the clip.
4: Shocking footage has emerged of a teenager hanging from a moving bus on Sydney's northern beaches. The boy was filmed dangling from an open window as the bus travelled along Barrenjoey Road in Mona Vale. The dangerous stunt stunned passing motorists, with the driver of the bus seemingly unaware of the teen's behaviour.
2: Needless to say, the authorities at Transport for New South Wales were absolutely shocked when they saw the footage. They now realise they can increase capacity by 75%.
3: Also, I remember doing that on the Red Rattlers, the trains that used to go out to Riverston between
2: the carriages.
3: Between the carriages. Yeah. I used to hang out the sides. I mean, it's what kids do. Yeah. It's not great.
2: Not what all the alive ones did.
3: No, still. No.
1: You'd probably smack for that one.
3: No, I don't. Now, this story makes me itchy just thinking about it. So a Qantas flight from Perth to Rome, a lot of the people who were on that flight in economy were getting a little bit itchy, and it seems that they had a few more passengers than they expected. Bed bugs. Yep, that's right. Bed bugs. Let's take a look.
5: The drama on Friday's non-stop Qantas service from Perth to Rome, travellers complaining of being bitten on the almost 17-hour flight. Telling Nine News they were woken by screaming, a baby saying buggies, some children were sick, that the bugs were crawling up the windows.
6: They might move a few metres, 5, maybe as much as 10 metres. They're looking for something to eat, and if they find somebody they can bite onto quickly, they won't go any further.
3: Now, I mean, the Dreamliner gives it a whole new name. They had to send the flight back. A lot of the passengers were stuck in Rome for 2 days while the Dreamliner had to undertake a deep, deep clean. I have been in some places that have had bed bugs before. They're not nice.
1: Yeah. Gee, as if economy's not bad enough already.
3: I know.
1: Quickly before we go, we want to show you some amazing footage from Rainbow Beach in Queensland. Paragliders getting tangled up. Luckily, no one hurt. Have a look.

0: Neil, it's all good. Neil, just fly the glider, Neil. Fly the glider. That's it. Left, left, and left, left, Neil. Left, left, left, left. Good.
1: Amazing they both walked away without injury. That's it from us. Up next, the Rita Penahy Show. Good night.
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0: 24.
1: Small Business Minister Anne Ali reveals 19 threats on her life in the past week alone. Jim Chalmers issues a warning to the far left while backing his tax changes to stem voter drift to the far right. A climate protester interrupts question time, sparking a security review at the New South Wales Parliament. The US president condemns the latest Houthi strikes on Saudi Arabia as Riyadh halts all air traffic. And with the US midterm elections looming, the new White House press secretary makes her briefing room debut. Plus, in sport, comeback complete. Australia's cricketers go one up in their test series against South Africa.
2: And in weather, storms continue broadly across Queensland and Central Australia on Wednesday. For more, join us on News 24 Weather, Channel 601.
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1: Hello, a very warm welcome to you this Wednesday morning, October 14th. I'm Alex Thomas, great to have your company on Early First Edition. Labour Minister Anne Ali has revealed she's been inundated with death threats, claiming she's had 19 in the past week alone. She made the revelation after comments from Liberal MP Angie Bell in Parliament, who called for the Prime Minister and Ms Ali to be shamed and stoned in the square over the ATO's decision to ban credit card payments.
3: Anne Ali speaking out on social media.
4: I don't usually comment about these things, but I feel like I have to.
3: Labor's first female Muslim MP and Minister for Small Business accusing Liberal MP Angie Bell of being racist and misogynistic.
5: This minister and this Prime Minister should be absolutely shamed and stoned in the square.
3: Ms Bell made the comment before question time in response to the ATO's decision to ban credit card payments. She was asked to withdraw the comment and did. But the Minister for Small Business took to social media to slam her choice of words and revealing numerous death threats.
4: This past week alone, I've had 19 death threats on my social media. And in the past, I've had death threats that are couched in that exact same language. Stone her.
3: Ms Ali says the comments go against Australian values.
4: We are a country that proudly stands against violence against women and against regimes that use brutal methods like stoning against women.
3: In a comment to the Sydney Morning Herald, Angie Bell says, "It was a poor choice of words in the heat of the moment when I was trying to reflect the dire situation that small businesses face under the Albanese Labor government." But Anne Ali believes those words should never have been spoken.
4: This is not just something that we should just turn away from. It is racist, it is misogynistic, and it should never have been said.
3: As the debate over the ATO's credit card decision escalates, Anne Ali has come under fire for her own comments. While defending her party's dealings with small business, she turned on the opposition.
6: Those on the other side can talk as much as they like, but they're not out there visiting small businesses, Mr. Speaker. There is absolutely no evidence that they're actually out there talking to small businesses.
3: A claim the opposition outright dismissed.
7: What a silly thing for Anne Ali to say. It's pretty much all we do.
3: Christy Lloyd, News 24.
1: 200,000 federal public servants are being offered a 9% pay rise over 3 years. The wage increases are above the projected inflation rate of 2.5%, but fall short of the union's demands of a 15% increase. It's estimated 83% of eligible public servants would end up with pay rises above 9% by the end of the agreement, mainly due to extra increases for lower paid workers and those progressing out of their salary range. The last bargaining round resulted in an increase of 11.2% over 3 years. Treasurer Jim Chalmers has warned Australians to be wary of One Nation's offering and the threat of right-wing politics, drawing a line between the nostalgia of the past and Labor's plans for the future. Speaking at the Australia Institute's Bernie Fraser oration, Mr. Chalmers at first acknowledged the increased support behind One Nation and says it shouldn't be taken for granted.
8: When a significant swathe of our fellow Australians find that message of returning to an idealised version of the good old days appealing, we shouldn't turn on them for that. Our role as progressive people is not to scold those who see appeal in that message. It's not to mock them, dare I say, cancel them, or talk down to them.
1: But he warns of the far-right party's dream of taking Australia back to days gone by.
8: The mission is to show that there is no going back to an imagined past. Yes, partly because it never really happened the way that they remember it, but also because we need to respond to the world as it is and not the world as it was. The other half of our mission is this: to persuade working people that the path that we advocate, the path that we haven't walked before, is actually the safer, more secure, and more prosperous path for them and for their loved ones.
1: In breaking news, a man has been charged with murder over the fatal shooting of a child in Sydney last month. The 12-year-old boy was allegedly shot in the face and neck inside an apartment at Norwest before he died in hospital. The 19-year-old accused was arrested at Silverwater Prison and has been remanded in custody to face court today. Two more people have been charged over a fatal stabbing in Sydney last week. Officers arrested an 18-year-old man and 35-year-old man at separate addresses in the city's west yesterday. They've been charged with affray over Friday's fatal incident and remain before the courts. Two boys aged 13 and 16 have also been charged over the stabbing. A climate activist has invaded the New South Wales Parliament chamber during question time. MPs and staff managed to hold back the protester as the intrusion sparked a security review.
9: The People's House hijacked.
10: Stop exporting coal.
9: And question time plunged into chaos.
11: Whoa.
9: As a protester from the public gallery leapt into the chamber.
12: You and Premier Minister failed New South Wales on climate change.
9: Police special constables moving in, MPs in disbelief, the House suspended.
13: Cease the broadcast.
9: But demonstrators kept their cameras rolling. It was Parliament's ceremonial sergeant-at-arms who held the intruder up, backed by Labor backbencher David Saliba from Fairfield.
14: Basically charge across two MPs just to try to restrain the person. I didn't know what was happening at that particular point in time, just knew something was not right. A lot of the MPs got a shock of their lives.
9: Some feared terror had come to Parliament. It wasn't an attack, just an activist booted out the door.
15: I hope it has caused a big stir. This message is just not getting through.
16: That's not democracy. That was just some ratbag behaving in an illegal fashion.
17: Tonight, a security review has been ordered as both parties brace for more disruptions during a campaign that will centre on coal country.
9: Today's anger sparked by a decision to extend the life of a coal mine near Singleton.
18: Labor is chasing One Nation votes in the Hunter.
19: The net zero program that is run by this government is ruining our state.
9: The politics of climate putting the Premier in the middle, but the Liberal leader is one-eyed.
20: Labor is my opponent, not One Nation.
9: There will be some, though, who don't discriminate.
12: Failed New South Wales on climate change.
1: The Brisbane 2032 boss has resigned after 4 years in the role. Organising Committee CEO Cindy Hook will step down when her contract ends next year. She said the foundations for success have been well laid. A global search for Ms. Hook's replacement is already underway. Donald Trump's new press secretary has taken centre stage, Katie Zachariah, delivering news on her first outing at the lectern. Let's go to Washington correspondent Jonathan Kersley, who joins us live this morning. Jono, she has got big shoes to fill.
21: She does. The departure of Caroline Leavitt left a fairly significant hole at the White House press podium. President Trump had waited some time until he filled that spot with 41-year-old mother of four, Katie Zachariah. Had her first day yesterday, her first press briefing today. It did not last long. At times, she appeared very nervous indeed, being the face of the US government, the US president, to audiences around the world is no easy task. She took just three questions, all from conservative-leaning outlets, including the now-famed New Media seat at the front. But she was very quick to point out she is a Trump loyalist. She long has been, appearing on news websites here in the United States of America and news broadcasts, often backing the Trump administration. And she said that she was touting the work of the administration itself. Of those three questions, well, the entire press conference lasted around about 14 minutes. minutes or so, insisting she needed to go because the president needed to speak on his way to Alaska. Let's hear from Katie Zachariah herself and then how her boss saw her first outing as press secretary.
11: I get to do what I was doing on the outside already, which was hoping to amplify, multiply, and expand upon President Trump's incredible agenda for the American people.
13: Oh, I thought she did excellent. I thought she was very good. I thought she was very good.
21: Interestingly, some of that press conference from President Trump on his way to Marine One centered around his new press secretary and her law credentials. She says she is an attorney, was asked in which state she passed the bar exam, didn't answer that question. So there are still questions circling around her on that. But of the news she delivered from the podium in her first outing as press secretary, well, it was fairly significant. Kimberly Guilfoyle, the ambassador to Greece, the former girlfriend of Donald Trump Jr., had been asked to resign and resigned. She has over a scandal that centres around asking for finances to go towards paying off personal debt. This is how President Trump responded to her resignation as he was departing the White House.
13: She wasn't a member of my family. She, I guess, dated my son a long time ago, but she wasn't. No, she went to Greece. She was doing a good job, but we didn't like what we were reading.
21: And 3 weeks today, Alex, until voters hit Election Day here in the United States for the midterm elections. And it is President Trump off to Alaska, a defensive move trying to hold a Republican seat in the Senate in that particular state. We've had a look at Fox's power rankings by Fox News contributor and News 24 election expert Remy Neumer, who is now putting Minnesota as a possible chance for Republicans to pick up from the Democrats. That would be a significant move as Republicans try to keep control of the balance of power here on Capitol Hill. The House appears almost all but gone. Now it seems the fight is all to play out for this crucial Senate spot, Alex.
1: Yeah, no room to manoeuvre for the Democrats in that Senate race. Really appreciate an update, Jono. MI5 security chief Sir Ken McCallum is warning the UK of increasing threats from Russia, Iran and AI. The UK's spy chief says state threats had quadrupled over the last decade, forcing the country's Secret Service to use more resources to counter it than during the Cold War. He believes Iran is ramping up its attempts to hit harder targets, such as military sites in Britain, while Russia is escalating its hybrid warfare. During his annual speech in London, Sir McCallum spoke on his greatest concern about the misuse of AI.
22: We've caught terrorists seeking to exploit AI to improve their reconnaissance and attack methodologies, with AI-enabled drones adding a new twist. Not yet realised, but the misuse case to which I'd attach greatest weight is AI's potential to change the stakes on existing or even new bioweapons. These risks are real.
1: The Kremlin is yet to comment on Donald Trump's announcement of an energy ceasefire between Russia and Ukraine. That's despite Ukraine's leader, Volodymyr Zelensky, claiming Russia is still striking energy sites. After the ceasefire was announced, Matthew Chance has the latest.
23: It's being actually very tight-lipped, and you get the impression that the Kremlin was also sort of taken by surprise by this announcement by President Trump that an energy ceasefire had been agreed by both sides. There's been a conference call, a daily conference call by the Kremlin spokesman Dmitry Peskov over the course of the past several hours. He was obviously repeatedly asked about this, and he just said that contacts are ongoing and that he had nothing further to add. So that's not exactly a ringing endorsement, is it, of that energy ceasefire announced so prominently by President Trump at the weekend. There have been ceasefires like this, energy ceasefires, undertaken in the past. There were a couple last year, didn't amount to much. There was one earlier this year that lasted for just a few days. What's different this time, though, it seems, is that President Trump has so much more at stake. He's facing the midterms in, 3 weeks? High prices at the pumps in the United States. Really wants to show he's doing everything he can to US voters to try and bring that down. And that's why there's all this enormous pressure being placed right now on Ukraine, on the leadership in Kiev, to stop their attacks on Russian oil refineries, to try and allow Russian diesel and other fuel products to continue to flow and to pick up. If they don't, It also potentially provides President Trump with a scapegoat in the form of President Zelensky in Ukraine. He can blame them for the fact it didn't happen. All of this, of course, music to the ears of the Kremlin, absolutely rubbing their hands with glee that they are once again on the same page when it comes to Ukraine with the White House.
1: Matthew Chance reporting. Now, the US president has condemned the latest attacks on Saudi Arabia from the Houthis. Donald Trump writing on Truth Social, "The Houthis are behaving very badly. I thought they learned their lesson a year ago when we bombed the hell out of them and, at their request, stopped. They've been silent for a long time, but now they've emerged again, probably at the behest of Iran, hitting Saudi Arabia and purposefully trying to drive up oil prices, probably prior to the US elections. Not nice. Somebody should explain to them that I'm not running in the elections. I've already won in a massive landslide. But I'll be there after the elections, and I will never forget President Donald J. Trump." The post comes after days of strikes targeting Saudi Arabia's airports from the Iran-backed group. Riyadh has now halted all traffic from its airspace as Iran reasserts itself in the Strait of Hormuz. Trey Yinks has more.
0: At least 20 people, including one American, have been killed in a week of attacks on Saudi airports by Iran-backed Houthi rebels. Now Saudi Arabia says it will keep Riyadh's main airport closed until Sunday as airlines cancel flights and commercial traffic remains halted. President Trump says he's considering joining the offensive against the Houthis.
2: The United States needs to behave as though, I think, match the reality, which is that this is our problem, too. And this is another front that the Iranians are funding.
0: On Monday, a Houthi official said there will be a, quote, swift and painful response if the U.S. joins the fight. This is quickly becoming the epicenter of the broader war against Iran. And some experts say in order to fight both Tehran and the Houthis, the U.S. will need to build a coalition.
4: What I think the president needs to do is take a deep breath here. Our allies need to be involved here. There is time to plan a comprehensive strategy.
0: There's also an uptick in violence in the Strait of Hormuz. On Sunday, six commercial vessels were hit, the highest number in a single day since the start of the conflict. The Iranians claim the U.S. is to blame.
5: No part of the war has stopped. We are witnessing statements and actions by our adversaries, all of which are aimed at targeting the people of Iran.
0: But President Trump is still insisting America has the upper hand and the war will end soon.
24: We're never going to have a nuclear weapon, and it's going to end very soon. And as soon as it ends, your gasoline comes down.
0: President Trump said last week he won't order new strikes on Iran until after the midterm elections.
1: Trey Yinks with the latest. Now, 3,000 people remain without power after Monday's storm in Alice Springs. Energy crews have flown in from Darwin, working around the clock to restore power to the town. 6,000 homes and businesses were reconnected to the grid yesterday. And as the cleanup efforts begin, locals in the Northern Territory town are being warned of more heavy rain today. And let's give you a quick glance at what the weather could be doing around the country. Scattered showers are forecast for Sydney, where it'll reach a high of 19 degrees. It's cloudy in Canberra. Perth will see highs of 32 degrees today. And as we've just said, there is the chance of more rain in Alice Springs. Just ahead here on Early First Edition, the 911 call from the botched execution of Christa Pike in the US has been released. You can hear that next.
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0: News 24 will be back after this short break.
1: Hello again. Welcome back to Early First Edition this Wednesday morning. A newly released phone call to 911 in the US has revealed the confusion between dispatchers and prison officials over the botched execution of Krista Pike. Emergency services were delayed as operators questioned whether the call was real.
2: 911 recordings reveal a half-hour delay in getting help to Krista Pike after Tennessee's botched execution attempt last month, with dispatchers questioning whether the emergency was real.
3: We have a medical call for service at the Riverbend prison. The subject didn't pass away and they need an ambulance.
2: The initial call came in at 8:40 p.m. on September 30th, about 1 hour after the attempted lethal injection began. But the caller was unable to provide a code to help verify the request's legitimacy.
3: We are trying to find out if that is an actual thing that is happening or if this is someone that is just basically prank calling or, like, swatting us.
4: We have been informed that it is a false call.
2: It was not until about 30 minutes later that prison officials confirmed it was a real request and began letting responders through the gates.
5: She has completed the stages of the protocol, and last we knew from the attorney who's present, she is still alive and breathing and needs immediate life-saving care.
6: The central control just called us and advised that it is actually real, so we're going to have FDN.
2: Pike survived two doses of lethal injection drugs when Tennessee tried to execute her for the 1995 murder of a classmate. She at one point required a ventilator before regaining consciousness and beginning to walk. She's since returned to prison as the state investigates what happened. Pike's attorneys are asking the state to commute her sentence to life without parole.
1: Steve Harrigan with that update. Now, the trial of former New South Wales police officer Beau Lamar Condon, who's accused of murdering his ex-partner and their new boyfriend, has heard forensic evidence about the injuries the victim sustained in the alleged shootings. A doctor who examined the bodies of Jesse Baird and Luke Davies has described one of the alleged gunshot wounds as a nasty injury.
7: The trial of Beau Lamar Condon is now in its fourth week, the Crown turning its attention to forensic evidence to prove the former police officer used his police-issued pistol to shoot both Jesse Baird and Luke Davies. Dr. Kendall Bailey conducted the autopsies on both men after their bodies were found south of Sydney and determined both died from gunshot wounds. She says Jesse Baird suffered two gunshot injuries, one to the right temple and the other to the neck and jaw, which she says was a very nasty injury. The fracturing of the jaw is a very nasty injury. It's alleged both men were shot inside Jesse Baird's Paddington home. She says the gunshot wound to his temple would definitely incapacitate the person. Yes, I think it would be instantly incapacitating. She says Luke Davies suffered one gunshot wound to his head. It would have caused significant injury to the brain, perhaps rapidly fatal. She also says two stab wounds were found on Luke Davies' right thigh, which she says may have occurred after he died. We can now show you where the two bodies were discovered 8 days after the alleged shootings occurred. The court releasing images from outside the Greek monastery in Bungonia, about 200 kilometres from Sydney. Both men were found here in surfboard bags beside a road, those bags covered with branches and stones, a wheelbarrow and shovel also found nearby. The prosecution alleges Beau Lamar Condon left the two bodies here after transporting them from Sydney and unsuccessfully attempting to dispose of them at a nearby farm. The former police officer denies all charges and is claiming self-defense. The trial is expected to last until December. Matt Taylor, News 24, Sydney.
1: A man has died after crashing his car into a gelato shop in Sydney's east. Emergency services were called to the Bondi shop yesterday afternoon. Police believe the driver suffered a medical episode and lost control of the vehicle. The 63-year-old was taken to hospital in a critical condition where he later died. Josh Frydenberg has welcomed an additional hearing in the Royal Commission to investigate security and intelligence failures. Speaking at the launch of his memoir, the former treasurer says the commission needed answers from law enforcement about how the Bondi massacre was allowed to happen.
8: A who's who of politics, business and the media, launching the memoir of former treasurer Josh Frydenberg. But there's still one burning question he refuses to answer.
9: Josh, it's a good book. You haven't told us whether you're going to nominate.
10: I haven't reached a decision on that.
8: One question he can answer, whether he welcomes an emergency hearing announced by the Royal Commission to probe security failings. He says the commissioner would have unanswered questions.
10: And needs to get the answers, particularly from the law and enforcement agencies, because that was a terrible failure, what happened on the 14th of December 2025.
11: Despite only being released Tuesday, pre-orders for Josh Frydenberg's new memoir have been so strong, it's already the number one Australian book on Amazon.
10: There's a real appetite for understanding what's happening behind the scenes in politics. But also, hopefully, for new ideas too.
8: A Grateful Son is on sale now. Caroline Marcus, News 24 Sydney.
1: OK, let's take a check on the latest weather forecast now from our senior meteorologist, Alison Osborne.
12: Remaining cool and cloudy across southeastern parts of the country on Wednesday. 20 your high in Adelaide, 16 in Melbourne and Hobart, and 18 in Canberra. Windy in Sydney, a cloudy 19. Showers and the risk of an early storm in Brisbane, 25. Storms also a threat through Alice Springs and broadly through the Northern Territory. There's the chance of some showers in Darwin, a high of 34. It's a hot one in Perth, 32 ahead of late showers. For more details on the weather ahead across Australia, join us on News 24 Weather, Channel 6.
1: 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We'll explain more very shortly.
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0: News 24 will be back after this short.
1: Hello, this is Early First Edition this Wednesday morning, October 14th. I'm Alex Thomas. Great to have you with us. We're back with more on our top story today. Anne Arley revealing she's received 19 death threats in the past week alone. The small business minister condemning Liberal MP Angie Bell in Parliament for saying she and the Prime Minister should be, quote, shamed and stoned in the square over the ATO's ban on credit card payments. The opposition MP was asked to withdraw the comment, which she made before question time yesterday.
2: This minister and this prime minister should be absolutely shamed and stoned in the square.
1: And Ali later criticised those comments on social media, accusing the Liberal MP of being racist and misogynistic.
3: Stone her. It's not just something that a parliamentarian shouldn't say in terms of advocating violence against another parliamentarian. It is something that stands against our Australian values. We are a country that proudly stands against violence against women and against regimes that use brutal methods like stoning against women.
1: The tax office may continue accepting credit card payments beyond the new June 30th deadline. Our political correspondent Cameron Redden explains.
4: News 24 understands it is the government's preference for the ATO to continue accepting credit card payments. The difficulty arises in dealing with third parties to ensure it can happen. Negotiations with credit card companies are already underway to find a breakthrough that both retains flexibility for small business and stems the political damage.
5: I'm very hopeful that we will continue to see progress in those discussions.
4: Multiple sources familiar with negotiations have told News 24 the talks are currently centred around what's known as scheme fees, that is, fees charged by Visa and MasterCard to cover the costs of accepting and processing card payments. Those fees make up a portion of the $200 million the ATO says it would cost to keep accepting credit cards. Lower fees would reduce that figure, not all the way down to zero, but low enough to a point the government feels it could justify footing the bill.
6: The credit card companies had offered to cut their fees before the ATO decision, but the government says the deal they offered was not a good one for taxpayers. They've now got a little under 9 months to strike a better one.
1: Anthony Albanese has defended Labor's big spending agenda, claiming it has long-term economic benefits. The Prime Minister says his government is focused on more than just the short-term political cycle. Treasurer Jim Chalmers also defending Labor's budget tax during his speech on Tuesday night at the Australia Institute. Dr. Chalmers claims the federal government is at risk of being overtaken by the likes of One Nation if it stood still on these issues.
7: What they offer is just culture war camouflage for cutting wages and attacking workers. Their superannuation policy would make people much poorer in retirement. Their wages policy would eat away at the take-home pay and living standards of people. Their unfunded commitments would blow a hole in the budget. Their migration policy would smash the economy.
1: It's despite Australia having the fifth highest inflation rating in the IMF's latest World of Economic Outlook forecast. The Prime Minister insists the country is in a better position now than when he came into power.
8: Our bottom line is significantly better than before we came to office. Over the last 4 years, the budget has been $230 billion better than we inherited. All of that doesn't mean there aren't challenges, and we need to tackle inflation and the challenge purposely.
1: Landlords could face a year behind bars under proposed changes to South Australia's tobacco laws. Monique van der Heyden reports.
9: Over the next 2 days, the Malinauskas government will be introducing amendments to South Australia's tobacco legislation to try and crack down on illicit products.
10: The changes will see an increase in the financial penalties for those found in possession of commercial quantities of tobacco, from a maximum of $6.6 million to up to $21 million, to be in line with Western Australia. The prospect of jail time for tobacco dealers will also be introduced for the first time in the state. They can now face up to 17 years behind bars.
11: South Australia is going to lead the pack after we do this.
10: Under these new changes, more power will also be given to landlords who will now be able to cancel a lease when a short-term or long-term closure order is placed on a business operating out of one of their premises.
11: We want to work with them, but they have to actually do things too, can't just be rely on the government to take care of the situation.
10: But more responsibility will also be placed on those landlords as well. You could face 1 year in prison for a second conviction of knowingly permitting their premises to be used for illegal purposes.
12: These changes will make South Australia's tobacco legislation some of the strongest in the country. But the state government continues to back its federal counterparts when it comes to maintaining high tobacco excise taxes.
1: Monique van der Heyden with that report. Meanwhile, authorities have charged the parents of a baby boy who was found dead in an Adelaide motel. The pair are accused of criminal neglect and destroying human remains. Police believe the infant was around 6 or 7 months old and died nearly a month before he was discovered at the weekend. It was revealed that incense burning was used to disguise the smell. Both parents have been remanded in custody until May next year. The man accused of driving a car that crashed into a crowd of Newcastle Knights fans is facing additional charges. Indika Samarasinghe injured 10 people when he lost control of his car at Wallsend earlier this month. The P-plater, who was recently bailed, is now facing 8 new charges, including dangerous driving, occasioning grievous bodily harm. It brings the total number of charges to 17. He's due to appear in Newcastle court on Thursday. Some of Australia's biggest egg producers are accused of hatching a scheme to control supply and squeeze competition. The consumer watchdog is taking 12 businesses to federal court, including the country's largest supplier, Sunny Queen.
13: It's a breakfast staple found in almost every Aussie fridge. But behind this everyday essential, the watchdog alleges something rotten involving 12 egg producers and suppliers.
14: We allege they broke Australia's competition laws by coordinating decisions as to production and supply instead of making their own independent decisions.
13: Among those in the firing line, industry giants Sunny Queen, McLean Farms and Doug Hall Poultry. The alleged conduct dates back to October 2020 and stretches across several parts of the industry,
14: including decisions as to which major retailers they would supply to, decisions as to the volume of eggs they would produce, and decisions as to when to cull eggs in order to manage perceived periods of oversupply.
13: Three companies are also accused of buying a Queensland farm to keep rivals out, and shoppers could be paying the price.
14: When businesses do not compete, consumers can face less choice and higher prices, while new and smaller suppliers can face much harder conditions in order to enter and compete.
13: Sunny Queen holds roughly a third of the nation's egg market. The company says the allegations primarily relate to the terms of Sunny Queen's agreements with its shareholders and main suppliers of eggs in Queensland and Victoria. Sunny Queen has cooperated fully with the ACCC throughout the course of its investigation. But with household budgets already stretched, the watchdog is turning up the heat.
14: The first is looking at essential food items that are so important at this time of cost of living pressures. The second is an enduring priority to investigate and take action where there is anti-competitive conduct and cartel conduct.
13: Now, some of the industry's biggest players could face hefty financial penalties if the allegations are proven in federal court. Lauren Forbes, News 24.
1: Turning overseas again, because the new White House press secretary, Katie Zachariah, has made her debut in the briefing room. And with 3 weeks to go until the US midterm elections, Republicans face an uphill battle to maintain congressional control. So the new press secretary wasted no time in getting the president's message out.
15: There's a new face at the White House podium.
16: Good morning.
15: Conservative commentator Katie Zachariah steps in as the president's new press secretary while he faces mounting political backlash over the economy and ongoing wars, making things difficult for Republicans in upcoming elections.
16: I want to thank President Trump for his trust that he has placed in me. I have wanted to work for him for a very long time.
15: At her first briefing Tuesday, Zachariah didn't take too many hot questions as she tries to hold up to her predecessor, Caroline Leavitt. But she did make news regarding Trump's plans for the U.S. ambassador to Greece after numerous reports of improper conduct abroad.
16: We have asked Ambassador Guilfoyle to resign. She has been a wonderful asset to the team, and we wish her well.
15: Zachariah begins her new job at a critical time. In 3 weeks, voters will decide how effective President Trump could be during his final 2 years in office. Fox News power rankings now clearly predict Democrats will take back the House. But competitive Senate contests like Michigan and Minnesota are keeping Republicans in the race for that chamber.
17: We know that we're swimming against some serious historical trends here, but I think that we have as good a chance as I've ever seen to really defy those historical trends. So we're not giving up anywhere.
15: Regardless of the results in November, Katie Zachariah is expected to stay on as press secretary through the end of President Trump's term.
1: And Donald Trump has confirmed the U.S. is sharing intelligence with Ukraine and is keen for the conflict between Kyiv and Moscow to end. There were fears the U.S. would stop assisting Ukraine in this way after it had earlier threatened to do so. But the U.S. president confirmed the arrangement was still in place.
18: We help them, but we're really helping them get to a final answer. We want the war ended, Peter. We are helping them, and we are sharing intel. We

0: paved promenade in the heart of the city is usually the setting for grand royal processions and celebrations. It runs from Trafalgar Square down towards Buckingham Palace. Today, the Prince of Wales used the mail to play an informal game with current and former international cricket players, including the current England captain Joe Root. It's believed the event is designed to celebrate the ties between Britain and India. Let's take a quick look at what the weather's going to be doing today. There are scattered showers forecast for Sydney, where it will reach a high of just 19 degrees. Cloudy in Canberra, a high of 32 in Perth, and the chance of more rain for Alice Springs. Just ahead here on Early First Edition, we'll look at what's making the front pages of the newspapers. Plus, all the latest in sport as Formula One returns to Africa, but in a country that's never hosted a race before.
1: News 24 will be back after this short break.

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We'll be back after this short break. 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

0: News 24 will be back after this short break.
1: Hello again. Early First Edition is back with a look at the front pages of this morning's newspapers. First, a look at The Australian, which has a picture of Jim Chalmers with the headline, "We shouldn't turn on fellow Australians. Warning, extreme leftists of smug moral superiority when it comes to the rise of right-wing parties such as One Nation." While the front of the Daily Telegraph has Labour's gift to Jew hate, more than $300,000 of taxpayer money given to an Islamic media organisation

0: which called the firebombing of a Jewish childcare centre and a string of anti-Semitic attacks as a sham. The front of the Herald Sun is a picture of Nick Blakey, one of the Sydney Swans under investigation for events in a Melbourne hotel back in August, who has moved to North Melbourne, while the Courier Mail has a picture of Jai Arrow, the former NRL player, suffering from motor neurone disease, who's got married again. Plus the headline, State Leaves Kids in Danger, reports into the failings of Queensland's child safety system. And the front of the Financial Review has a deeper dive on the failed flotation of Aussie data AI data centre company Firmus. OK, let's bring you the latest Fox Sports news now. Australia's cricketers' comeback in South Africa is complete. The bounce back from disappointment on day one, ending in a 214-run victory in Durban. Matt Renshaw named player of the match and Josh Hazlewood with career-best figures of 6 for 49.
1: Steve Smith back in the field after a concussion scare on day four. South Africa resuming day five at 4 for 102, trailing by 319 runs, as Aidan Markram brought up the Proteas' first half century of the series.
2: He's got an excellent record in the fourth innings of a test match, does Aidan Markram.
1: Hazlewood keeping the South African opener on his toes, all-rounder Vian Mulder pushing their partnership past 50.
3: Fine drive, front elbow up, ball races away.
1: But after almost 2 hours without a wicket, Hazlewood finally found the breakthrough.
2: Down the leg side now, was there two noises according to the umpire? There was.
1: Mulder departing on 46, Matt Renshaw's hot hand keeping the Aussies' momentum going.
2: Carl Verena flicks at one outside the off stump and Renshaw has another. He is having a dream test match.
1: The Proteas in trouble at lunch after losing two wickets in four balls. The visitors torching a review.
4: Enough said.
1: Jansen wasting no time rubbing it in.
4: Oh, and that's just thumped. Simple as that.
1: But Josh Hazlewood would soon return to regular programming.
3: Bowled in! Hazlewood! He's so accurate, he's so persistent, and he gets the big breakthrough. Jansen departs. Seven down.
1: Simon Harmer only lasting three balls.
3: Oh. Bounces! Catch taken! Arm in the air, and the big boy from Bendemeer has got five, and South Africa are reeling now.
1: Hazlewood picking up his 15th test fifer. The Aussies having better luck with their review the second time around.
3: Was there two noises?
5: Okay, I can't see the ball on the ground there. So the ball is carried and cleanly taken. I'm ready to go up to the big screen with my decision.
1: Aidan Markram dismissed for 75, leaving Australia just one wicket away from victory. Hazlewood needing just five balls to find it.
3: Straight up in the air, catch taken. Hazlewood finishes with six wickets and the Australians take a 1-0 lead in the series.
1: Hazlewood bowling Australia to a 214-run victory over South Africa in Durban. Sophie Norris, Fox Sports News.
6: It's been a big 5 days. It's been a long time since last playing a five-day test match. So, it was nice to be able to contribute. Just try and stay out there as long as I could. Obviously, try to build partnership with the bowlers. And then it was just trying to play the game, face as many balls as possible. And fortunately, I had some good allies out there.
0: Dual code superstar Mark Nwangwanitawase is considering snubbing the Wallabies to play for Fiji at next year's Rugby World Cup here in Australia. Preparing to face the All Blacks in Sydney, Joseph Swali'i was hopeful Nwangwanitawase could still join the Wallabies spring tour.
7: Yeah. I feel like he'd want to come on a spring tour, but like I said, Les is the man that makes the call, so yeah, we'll see what happens. You want your best players, you know, training, playing. We're 1 year to the World Cup now, so even each game is very important.
0: But the Roosters' grand final winners manager told Code Sports that Marky Mark won't join that spring tour and could choose Fiji or Italy for the World Cup. He becomes eligible for them if he doesn't play for Australia before August. And no Mark Nwangunitawase for the Kangaroos ahead of tomorrow's opening Rugby League World Cup game. Coach Kevin Walters with a couple of big selection calls for the clash with New Zealand. The Roosters' grand final winning duo of James Tedesco and Sam Walker are both in the reserves, with Reece Walsh at fullback and Eels skipper Mitchell Moses joining Cam Munster in the halves. Alex de Minaur will face the new world number one, Alex Zverev, in the quarterfinals of the Shanghai Masters Tennis. No sign of the groin problem that forced his withdrawal from the Beijing final against Novak Djokovic. The Demons' trademark speed and court coverage dispensing with Russia's Karen Khachanov in straight sets.
8: It's Khachanov against Alex de Minaur, times two.
0: And Formula One is set to return to Africa for the first time since 1993. A 10-year deal to race on the continent from the 2030s onwards has been announced, but not in South Africa. Instead, F1 has signed a contract with Rwanda, with a new purpose-built track being built south of the capital, Kigali. There has been criticism of the deal from human rights groups. Time now to take a look at your latest weather forecast from our senior meteorologist, Alison Osborne.
9: A windy Wednesday is forecast across parts of the New South Wales coast, while storms target parts of Queensland, the Northern Territory and South Australia. Meanwhile, in the west, a cold front is on the way. For Brisbane, there's the chance of some patchy haze about an early morning shower or even a storm. Showers continue into the afternoon, 25 degrees. Windy and cloudy across Sydney, a high of 19. Thanks to the winds, it will feel colder. There is the chance of a shower or two. For you in Melbourne, it's gloomy. Winds from the south, 16 degrees, but overall a settled day. Settled and fine for you in Adelaide, 20 degrees the high, light winds and generally clear skies. It's shaping up to be a hot day in Perth with winds from the east to start. 32 degrees your high in the city with cloud cover building in the afternoon. Chance of late evening showers with a cool change. Heat and storms building across the Northern Territory. The chance of thunder in Alice Springs and showers in Darwin at 34, 18 and settled in Canberra after a cold start. And there's some cloud cover and a high of 16 degrees in Hobart.
0: Yeah, Foxtel Channel 601 has more of your latest weather forecast, but stay with us here on News 24 for First Edition with Pete Stefanovic, and I'll be back with your sport in around 20 minutes' time. See you then. Bye-bye.
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0: News 24 will be back after this short...
1: Jim Chalmers gives a warning to the far left while forecasting a year of economic turmoil. Labor Minister Ann Ali claims to have been inundated with death threats. Breaking news, a teenager charged with murder after the fatal shooting of a child in Sydney last month. The US ambassador to Greece resigns over corruption allegations. And Katie Zakaria takes over as the new White House press secretary weeks out from the midterm elections. Plus in sport, the comeback complete. Australia's cricketers go one up in their test series against South Africa. Today's weather, cooler for Sydney and Brisbane, with a shower or two as it heats up in Perth. Rob's going to have a bit more on this because it bucketed down parts of Sydney last night.
0: Live with Peter Stefanovic. This is First Edition.
1: And it is the 14th of October, and it's great to have your company on this Wednesday morning, folks. It's just gone 6 o'clock in Canberra, and that's where we begin this hour, because the Federal Treasurer Jim Chalmers has warned left-wing supporters and activists not to mock One Nation, while Barnaby Joyce has challenged the Treasurer to a debate. Live to Trudy McIntosh in Canberra. So, Trudy, what was Jim Chalmers' message last night?
2: Well, Pete, Jim Chalmers argues that criticisms of One Nation shouldn't come from a place of smug moral superiority. That was the word the Treasurer used, urging left-wing supporters not to mock or talk down to One Nation supporters, in essence saying that there are legitimate concerns about how Australia's economy is tracking and how Australians are feeling at the moment about their economic position. The Treasurer had a pretty grim message too about things aren't going to get better in the next 12 months substantially. That is his view. And we certainly saw that yesterday with this IMF report also warning that Australia's inflation challenge is at the moment one of the worst in the developed world. And the unemployment rate is expected to tick up as well over the next 12 months. This was the Treasurer's message on One Nation.
3: Our role as progressive people is not to scold those who see appeal in that message. It's not to mock them, dare I say, cancel them or talk down to them. And you do that by starting not from a place of smug moral superiority, but from a place of genuine respect and understanding.
2: Nation MP Barnaby Joyce has challenged Treasurer Jim Chalmers to a debate. He says he'd be happy to go head-to-head with him any time to debate how the state of Australia's economy.
4: So I've got a rough idea what I'm doing, and I'm happy to put myself up against Jim Chalmers any day of the week. If you want to line it up, I'll have a lot of fun there. And also, to be quite frank, Tim, but I'm not really out to kill the coalition. We're out to get rid of the socialist government.
2: It was a busy night last night here in Parliament. The Prime Minister was also addressing business leaders in the Great Hall of Parliament. It was there he revealed that it was the lobbying of the head of the Chamber of Commerce and Industry that led the PM to effectively roll the Treasurer last week and ensure that the ATO would still accept credit cards.
5: Andrew did text me last Thursday morning, and by Friday morning we had an announcement. And that was an example of a relationship that takes time to develop as well, that trust, where you can have a discussion saying it's in hand, I agree with what you are saying.
2: Labor's changes to trusts will be introduced to Parliament today. Pete, the fate of this, though, lies in the hands of the Greens, and we're expecting they're going to kick this off to an inquiry.
1: OK, interesting. All right, Trudy, thank you so much. Well, Ann Ali has revealed she's been inundated with death threats. The small business minister says she's had 19 threats in just the past week alone. Revelation after Liberal MP Angie Bell called for the Prime Minister and Ms Ali to be shamed and stoned in the square in Parliament over the ATO's decision to ban credit card payments.
6: Ann Ali speaking out on social media.
7: I don't usually comment about these things, but I feel like I have to.
6: Labor's first female Muslim MP and Minister for Small Business accusing Liberal MP Angie Bell of being racist and misogynistic.
8: This minister and this Prime Minister should be absolutely shamed and stoned in the square.
6: Ms Bell made the comment before question time in response to the ATO's decision to ban credit card payments. She was asked to withdraw the comment and did. But the Minister for Small Business took to social media to slam her choice of words and revealing numerous death threats.
7: This past week alone, I've had 19 death threats on my social media. And in the past, I've had death threats that are couched in that exact same language. Stone her.
6: Ms. Ali says the comments go against Australian values.
7: We are a country that proudly stands against violence against women and against regimes that use brutal methods like stoning against women.
6: In a comment to the Sydney Morning Herald, Angie Bell says it was a poor choice of words in the heat of the moment when I was trying to reflect the dire situation that small businesses face under the Albanese Labor government. But Anne Ali believes those words should never have been spoken.
7: This is not just something that we should just turn away from. It is racist, it is misogynistic, and it should never have been said.
6: As the debate over the ATO's credit card decision escalates, Anne Ali has come under fire for her own comments. While defending her party's dealings with small business, she turned on the opposition.
8: Those on the other side can talk as much as they like, but they're not out there visiting small businesses, Mr. Speaker. There is absolutely no evidence that they're actually out there talking to small businesses.
6: A claim the opposition outright dismissed.
9: What a silly thing for Anne Ali to say. It's pretty much all we do.
6: Christy Lloyd, News 24.
1: To breaking news, a man has been charged with murder over the fatal shooting of a child in Sydney last month. The 12-year-old boy was allegedly shot in the face and neck inside an apartment at Norwest before he died in hospital. The 19-year-old accused, who was 18 at the time of the incident, was arrested at Silverwater Prison and has been remanded in custody to face court today. Two more people have been charged over a fatal stabbing in Sydney last week. Officers arrested an 18-year-old man and 35-year-old man at separate addresses in the city's west yesterday. They've been charged with a fray over Friday's fatal incident and remains before the courts. Two boys, aged 13 and 16, have also been charged over the stabbing. And just some more breaking news. This time out of the United States, we're just receiving word that Dwayne Davis has been jailed for his role in orchestrating the murder of the rap icon Tupac Shakur. So Dwayne Davis given an aggregate sentence of 40 years to life. Wow, 40 years to life is the aggregate sentence. So that's 20 years to life for first-degree murder and a consecutive sentence of 20 years to life for deadly weapon enhancement. 30 years after Tupac Shakur was gunned down in Vegas. Let's listen into what's going on here.
10: God will get the last laugh here. God's will be done here on this earth. And he definitely was using Tupac Shakur as his vessel. And I feel like the job is not done. That's bottom line.
11: What do you think about the possibility of an appeal, an adamant promise?
10: That's a great possibility, and that's probably going to happen, more than likely. Because you got to remember, guys, in our realm, we see jail and prison as the ultimate punishment, right? But we got to remember we're on God's earth. So God is the true punisher. He's the one who's going to give you your reckoning, you know what I mean? Your day of justice, right? So it's not going to come from the police. It's not going to come from the government. It's going to come from God himself. And it's not going to be in a way that us as humans will have understanding to. Yes, ma'am. Well, see, this is the thing. I was 10 years old when Tupac Shakur died. I would get discovered 6 years later by the same guy that discovered him, which is Shock G. And the day I met Shock G, he looked me right in my eyes and told me my spirit reminded him of Tupac Shakur's. And he put me on stage with him that night, and we were inseparable till his dying day. Any more questions?
1: All right. We will leave that there. So just recapping that breaking news headline there, that Dwayne Davis jailed for 40 years to life for orchestrating Tupac Shakur's murder. Well, the US ambassador to Greece, Kimberly Guilfoyle, a former fiancé of Donald Trump Jr., has resigned amid allegations she used her influence to get payment for a big credit card bill. Live to our Washington correspondent, Jonathan Kersley, for this and more. Jono, the president asked her to quit.
12: Essentially, Donald Trump said that the headlines had become far too much for him to contend with, and that he asked for Kimberly Guilfoyle, who has been an ambassador to Greece for a little more than a year, to step aside. And essentially, she had no choice. She had to. Kimberly Guilfoyle had faced accusations that had been published through the Wall Street Journal over some time around attitudes towards an individual inside the host country. But it was really the final allegation that she asked a donor, an influential donor, to pay off a $100,000 American Express credit card bill that she had racked up. That donor had come forward earlier this week questioning why that would need to be the case and trying to distance himself from her. It was really quite an extraordinary series of allegations. And for a couple of days, the president has stood by Kimberly Guilfoyle, who was engaged to Donald Trump Jr. and, of course, is an ex-wife of Gavin Newsom as well. But the president simply said that he couldn't stand the headlines anymore. This is what he had to say as he left the White House for a midterm rally in Alaska.
13: She wasn't a member of my family. She, I guess, dated my son a long time ago, but she wasn't. No, she went to Greece. She was doing a good job, but we didn't like what we were reading.
12: Standing in the background with President Trump there was Katie Zachariah, the new press secretary, who had her first outing, first press briefing in the new role just 2 days into it. It lasted just 14 minutes and 18 seconds or so. 8 minutes of that was essentially an opening monologue in which the Trump loyalist talked about how much she admired the president, had been spruiking him in the past in various media roles she had as a commentator on various networks here in the United States of America, and then took questions from just three reporters before wrapping it up, saying that President Trump was about to speak, so it would be over to him. It was a very nervous performance, you'd have to say, from Katie Zachariah. Obviously, being at that podium, you are the face of the presidency to the world. It's no easy task. But there are reports that White House officials, at least some, are saying today that they miss Caroline Levitt. And it was certainly apparent that Katie Zachariah has very big shoes to fill. Let's hear from Katie Zachariah and then President Trump on how he thinks his new press secretary did.
14: I get to do what I was doing on the outside already, which was hoping to amplify, multiply, and expand upon President Trump's incredible agenda for the American people.
13: Oh, I bet she did excellent. I bet she was very good. I bet she was very good.
12: There it is. So President Trump is on his way to Alaska, where he is holding a midterm rally. It is a defensive move. The Republicans really trying to hold that Senate seat that some analysts say could be leaning Democrat in the final few weeks of the campaign. Fox News' own power rankings compiled by Fox News contributor and News 24 US election expert Remy Neumer is interestingly showing that Minnesota, held by a Democrat, could be a chance for the Republicans to snare if indeed they do want to try and hold power. Certainly at least in the Senate here, it appears the House all but gone. The Vice President, J.D. Vance, he's gone to Texas for that all-important Senate fight there between James Tallarico and Ken Paxton. And he had an interesting remark during one little interjection trying to insinuate that James Tallarico is gay.
15: I love you too, sir. In a totally platonic way, to be clear. I'm the vice president, not James Tallarico.
12: And Pete, for the record, James Tallarico has said publicly he's been in a long-term relationship with a woman for the last 4 years, but he faces a very tough Senate fight and could well flip Texas blue.
1: Well, it's National I Love You Day, October 14. So, Jono Kersley,
12: I love you, is all man. Around.
1: I love you, man.
12: I love you too, brother.
1: Talk to you next hour. Well, the US president has condemned the latest attacks on Saudi Arabia from the Houthis. Donald Trump writing on Truth overnight, the Houthis are behaving very badly. I thought they learned their lesson a year ago when we bombed the hell out of them and at their request stopped. They've been silent for a long time, but now they've emerged again, probably at the behest of Iran, hitting Saudi Arabia and purposefully trying to drive up oil prices, probably prior to the US elections. Not nice. Somebody should explain to them that I'm not running in the elections. I've already won in a massive landslide, but I'll be there after the elections, and I will never forget Donald J. Trump. The post comes after days of strikes targeting Saudi Arabia's airports from the Iran-backed group Riyadh has now halted all traffic from its airspace as Iran reasserts itself in the Strait of Hormuz. Trey Yingst has more from Israel.
16: At least 20 people, including one American, have been killed in a week of attacks on Saudi airports by Iran-backed Houthi rebels. Now Saudi Arabia says it will keep Riyadh's main airport closed until Sunday as airlines cancel flights and commercial traffic remains halted. President Trump says he's considering joining the offensive against the Houthis.
17: The United States needs to behave as though, I think, match the reality, which is that this is our problem too, and this is another front that the Iranians are funding.
16: On Monday, a Houthi official said there will be a, quote, swift and painful response if the U.S. joins the fight. This is quickly becoming the epicenter of the broader war against Iran. And some experts say in order to fight both Tehran and the Houthis, the U.S. will need to build a coalition.
18: What I think the president needs to do is take a deep breath here. Our allies need to be involved here. There is time to plan a comprehensive strategy.
16: There's also an uptick in violence in the Strait of Hormuz. On Sunday, six commercial vessels were hit, the highest number in a single day since the start of the conflict. The Iranians claim the U.S. is to blame.
19: No part of the war has stopped. We are witnessing statements and actions by our adversaries, all of which are aimed at targeting the people of Iran.
16: But President Trump is still insisting America has the upper hand and the war will end soon.
20: We're never going to have a nuclear weapon, and it's going to end very soon. And as soon as it ends, your gasoline comes down.
16: President Trump said last week he won't order new strikes on Iran until after the midterm elections.
1: MI5 Security Chief Sir Ken McCallum is warning the UK of increasing threats from Russia, Iran and AI. The UK's spy chief says state threats had quadrupled over the past decade, forcing the country's Secret Service to use more resources to counter it than during the Cold War. He believes Iran is ramping up its attempts to hit harder targets such as military sites in Britain, while Russia is escalating its hybrid warfare. During his annual speech in London, the MI5 boss also spoke about why the misuse of AI is a concern.
21: We've caught terrorists seeking to exploit AI to improve their reconnaissance and attack methodologies, with AI-enabled drones adding a new twist. Not yet realised, but the misuse case to which I'd attach greatest weight is AI's potential to change the stakes on existing or even new bioweapons. These risks are real.
1: We're off to a break, but coming up, Prince William brings traffic to a halt as he plays a spot of cricket with Royal. It looks like he's on the mall there too. That's not a bad game place for a game of cricket. Do it if you can. Plus in sport, Formula One returns to Africa, but in a country that's never hosted a race before.
0: News 24 will be back after this short break.

News 24 will be back after this short break. 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

0: You're back with First Edition. The trial of former New South Wales police officer Bolamar Condon, who is accused of murdering his ex-partner and his new boyfriend, has heard forensic evidence about the injuries the victim sustained in the alleged shootings. A doctor who examined the bodies of Jesse Baird and Luke Davis has described one of the alleged gunshot wounds as a nasty injury.
1: The trial of Bolamar Condon is now in its fourth week, the Crown turning its attention to forensic evidence to prove the former police officer used his police-issued pistol to shoot both Jesse Baird and Luke Davies. Dr. Kendall Bailey conducted the autopsies on both men after their bodies were found south of Sydney and determined both died from gunshot wounds. She says Jesse Baird suffered two gunshot injuries, one to the right temple and the other to the neck and jaw, which she says was a very nasty injury. The fracturing of the jaw is a very nasty injury. It's alleged both men were shot inside Jesse Baird's Paddington home. She says the gunshot wound to his temple would definitely incapacitate the person. Yes, I think it would be instantly incapacitating. She says Luke Davies suffered one gunshot wound to his head. It would have caused significant injury to the brain, perhaps rapidly fatal. She also says two stab wounds were found on Luke Davies' right thigh, which she says may have occurred after he died. We can now show you where the two bodies were discovered 8 days after the alleged shootings occurred. The court releasing images from outside the Greek monastery in Bungonia, about 200 kilometres from Sydney. Both men were found here in surfboard bags beside a road. Those bags covered with branches and stones, a wheelbarrow and shovel also found nearby. The prosecution alleges Bolamar Condon left the two bodies here after transporting them from Sydney and unsuccessfully attempting to dispose of them at a nearby farm. The former police officer denies all charges and is claiming self-defence. The trial is expected to last until December. Matt Taylor, News 24, Sydney.
0: Prince William has turned one of London's most famous roads into a temporary cricket pitch. The Mall, yes, it's the Mall. The Mall's wide red paved promenade. Is it red? Oh, well, anyway, paved promenade. I never paid attention to the colour before.
2: Not the road bit, the side bit.
0: Oh, the side bit, yeah, OK. I'm thinking of the tarmac, the main bit. How am I going here? Anyway, the red paved promenade in the heart of the city is usually the setting for grand royal processions and celebrations. But today, Prince of Wales used it to play an informal game with current and former international cricket players, including the England captain Joe Root. It's believed the event is designed to celebrate the ties between Britain and India. So there you go. Doesn't have bad form, does he?
2: I mean, England are bad. I'm not sure they'd be calling up Prince William anytime soon.
0: Let's get to other forms of cricket, though, and one that benefits Australia greatly.
2: Yeah, brilliant performance from Aussie cricketers. Was. Good morning to you, Pete. Good morning to you out there as well. Comeback complete, going from day one disappointment to a 214-run victory in the first test in South Africa. The host starting day five, needing an unlikely 319 runs to win and already four wickets down. Initial resistance broken by player of the match, Matt Renshaw. But it's Josh Hazlewood's career best figures of 6 for 49, which ended South Africa's hopes.
3: Bowled in! Hazlewood! He's so accurate, he's so persistent, and he gets the big breakthrough. Jansen departs. Bounces! Catch taken! Arm in the air, and the big boy from Bendemeer's got 5, and South Africa are reeling now.
2: South Africa's last four wickets going for just 5 runs. Australia taking a 1-0 lead then into the second match of this 3-test series starting Sunday night our time.
4: It's been a big 5 days. It's been a long time since last playing a 5-day test match. So, yeah, it was nice to be able to contribute. Just try and stay out there as long as I could. Obviously, try to build partnership with the bowlers. And then it was just trying to play the game, face as many balls as possible. And fortunately, I had some good allies out there.
2: By the way, Beth Mooney's 100th one-day international for Australia will come against Bangladesh later today. Now, dual code superstar Mark Nawanganitawase is considering snubbing the Wallabies to play for Fiji at next year's Rugby World Cup. Preparing to face the All Blacks in Sydney, Joseph Swalili, hopeful Nawanganitawase could still join the Wallabies spring tour.
5: Yeah. I feel like he'd want to come on a spring tour, but like I said, Les is the man that makes the call, so yeah, we'll see what happens. You want your best players, you know, training, playing, Yeah, we're 1 year to the World Cup now, so even each game is very important.
2: But the Roosters superstars manager telling Code Sports that he won't join that spring tour and he could represent Fiji or Italy at the Rugby Union World Cup. He becomes eligible for them if he doesn't play for Australia before August. No Marky Mark, of course, for the Kangaroos in tomorrow's opening Rugby League World Cup game. And coach Kevin Walters has sprung a surprise for the clash with New Zealand. The Roosters' grand final winning pair of James Tedesco and Sam Walker both in the reserves, with Reece Walsh at fullback and Eels skipper Mitchell Moses joining Cam Munster in the halves. Alex de Minaur will face the new world number one, Alex Zverev, in the quarterfinals of the Shanghai Masters. No sign of the groin problem that forced the Demon to withdraw from the Beijing final against Novak Djokovic. The Aussies' trademark speed and court coverage dispensing with Russia's Karen Khachanov in straight sets.
6: It's Khachanov against Alex de Minaur, times two.
2: And Formula One is set to return to Africa for the first time since 1993. A 10-year deal to race on the continent from the 2030s onwards has been announced, but not in South Africa. Instead, F1 has signed a contract with Rwanda, with a new purpose-built track being built south of the capital, Kigali. There has been criticism of the deal from human rights groups. Interesting. I think South Africa will be disappointed they couldn't get the F1 back.
0: I think it would be, if Mark Nwankanitawase went to Fiji, I think that would be interesting.
2: Yeah.
0: Given all the support he's had here in Australia, played for Australia in the past, and the goodwill around that.
2: You wonder whether it's maybe a sort of contract negotiating tactic.
0: Right, yeah,
2: perhaps.
0: I just like, think of that.
2: Just bear in mind he has other options,
0: but
2: boys.
0: How much, is that a lot of cash that comes from internationals?
2: I mean,
0: countries actually pay performance checks at international level? I guess they do.
2: I think they do. But also there's this kind of sponsorship thing involved as well. You'd have a bigger profile playing for Australia at a home Rugby World Cup.
0: Yeah, and everyone loves him here.
2: And that's such a golden nugget.
0: Yeah, I mean, he's the star of the NRL. My son loves him. Loves him.
2: Yeah, I agree.
0: He'd be gutted if
2: he played for Australia. Rugby World Cup organisers would love to have him on all their posters.
0: Yeah.
2: In the build-up.
0: All right, there you go. We'll see how that transpires, as they say. Alex, thank you. Coming up after the break, a diplomatic downfall as a US ambassador resigns after asking for a hand paying off a credit card bill. And not just any old credit card bill that, you know, might have a couple of grand on it. Six figures. How about them apples? Plus, the Treasurer attempts to defend government spending after being in the firing line during question time. Right back.
7: News 24 will be back after this short break.

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0: News 24 will be back after this short break.
1: US First Edition, folks. The US ambassador to Greece has been asked by the White House to resign from her role. Kimberly Guilfoyle has been under pressure for a series of reported controversies, including allegedly asking a Trump donor to pay off her credit card bill in exchange for access to the administration. The ambassador dated the US president's son, Don Jr., for about 6 years and was engaged before the relationship ended in 2024.
2: She went to Greece. She was doing a good job, but we didn't like what we were reading. I didn't speak to her, but she will not be there. I didn't like what I read.
1: Statement on her departure, Ms. Guilfoyle says she plans to vigorously defend the accusations and is proud of what she accomplished as an ambassador. Now, what we didn't include there was the total cost of her credit card bill. $100,000 US. So not just a grand here or there, $100,000 US. Plus, there are allegations of inappropriate behaviour towards ex-fellow staff members. So there's a rap sheet there. She says she's innocent, but Donald Trump didn't like it. Didn't like, as he said there, didn't like what he was reading, so she's been moved on. The new White House press secretary has made her debut in the briefing room overnight. Katie Zakaria has taken charge of the press room 3 weeks out from the midterm elections. Republicans face an uphill battle to maintain congressional control, but the new press secretary wasted no time in getting the president's message out.
3: There's a new face at the White House podium.
4: Good morning.
3: Conservative commentator Katie Zakaria steps in as the president's new press secretary while he faces mounting political backlash over the economy and ongoing wars, making things difficult for Republicans in upcoming elections.
4: I want to thank President Trump for his trust that he has placed in me. I have wanted to work for him for a very long time.
3: At her first briefing Tuesday, Zakaria didn't take too many hot questions as she tries to hold up to her predecessor, Caroline Leavitt. But she did make news regarding Trump's plans for the U.S. ambassador to Greece after numerous reports of improper conduct abroad.
4: We have asked Ambassador Guilfoyle to resign. She has been a wonderful asset to the team, and we wish her well.
3: Zakaria begins her new job at a critical time. In 3 weeks, voters will decide how effective President Trump could be during his final 2 years in office. Fox News power rankings now clearly predict Democrats will take back the House. But competitive Senate contests like Michigan and Minnesota are keeping Republicans in the race for that chamber.
5: We know that we're swimming against some serious historical trends here, but I think that we have as good a chance as I've ever seen to really defy those historical trends. So we're not giving up anywhere.
3: Regardless of the results in November, Katie Zakaria is expected to stay on as press secretary through the end of President Trump's term.
1: To some breaking news, and still in the United States, the man who killed the American rapper Tupac Shakur in 1996 has been sentenced to 40 years in prison. Duane Davis was found guilty of first-degree murder for orchestrating the drive-by shooting of the hip-hop artist, superstar he was, on the Las Vegas Strip 30 years ago. The 63-year-old was handed 20 years to life for the murder charge and a consecutive sentence of 20 years to life for a deadly weapon enhancement charge. So given he's 63, you'd have to suspect he dies in prison. Mr. Davis says he plans to appeal against the verdict. A man in the US has been killed while riding a roller coaster at Six Flags in Georgia after being thrown from his seat. Madison Scarpino has more.
6: This is all extremely disturbing and traumatizing for the many people who witnessed this at Six Flags Over Georgia yesterday. We do not know the condition of the several people injured, but police are now confirming that the man who died is Hassan Jihad Ibn Karim. We're working on getting a picture of him. As you mentioned, he worked as an IT specialist for an Atlanta public school, and police say he struck other parkgoers before falling to the ground. This horrific accident happening on the Goliath roller coaster. You can see people here evacuating the ride yesterday. It's the park's tallest and fastest ride, described as having razor sharp turns, colossal hills, and it goes up to 70 miles per hour. One woman says she had just rode the Goliath yesterday, and when she was watching the ride from another attraction, all of a sudden, she sees someone fly off the coaster and into the woods.
7: It kids next to us took off running, and my son took off running to go check, but, you know, the woods are all blocked off. And I wasn't sure because I was like, that's not what happened. That's not what I saw. And, you know, maybe somebody had a bag or something. And so we finished what we were doing, and when we were free to go, I ran and I checked, and I was absolutely right. I knew what I saw.
6: So it's unclear right now what caused Kareem to eject from his seat. Cobb County police are investigating all this. But Six Flags officials are saying out of an abundance of caution, they're temporarily closing the Goliath and several similar attractions across many of their parks, saying that the safety of their guests and team is one of their biggest priorities. But according to a law firm that handles amusement park injuries, this will be at least the seventh death at the Georgia park.
1: The man accused of driving a car that crashed into a crowd of Newcastle Knights fans is facing additional charges. Indica Samarasinghe injured 10 people when he lost control of his car at Wallsend earlier this month. The P-plater, who was recently bailed, is now facing 8 new charges, including dangerous driving occasioning grievous bodily harm. It now brings the total number of charges to 17. He's due to appear in Newcastle Court tomorrow. Authorities have charged the parents of a baby boy who was found dead in an Adelaide motel. The pair are accused of criminal neglect and destroying human remains. Police believe the infant died nearly a month ago before he was discovered on the weekend. It was revealed incense burning was used to disguise the smell. Both parents have been remanded in custody until May of next year. That's a shocking story. Landlords could face a year behind bars under proposed changes to South Australia's tobacco laws. Here's Monique van der Heyden with more.
8: Over the next 2 days, the Malinauskas government will be introducing amendments to South Australia's tobacco legislation to try and crack down on illicit products.
9: The changes will see an increase in the financial penalties for those found in possession of commercial quantities of tobacco, from a maximum of $6.6 million to up to $21 million, to be in line with Western Australia. The prospect of jail time for tobacco dealers will also be introduced for the first time in the state. They can now face up to 17 years behind bars.
10: South Australia is going to lead the pack after we do this.
9: Under these new changes, more power will also be given to landlords, who will now be able to cancel a lease when a short-term or long-term closure order is placed on a business operating out of one of their premises.
10: We want to work with them, but they have to actually do things too, can't just be rely on the government to take care of the situation.
9: But more responsibility will also be placed on those landlords as well. You could face 1 year in prison for a second conviction of knowingly permitting their premises to be used for illegal purposes.
8: These changes will make South Australia's tobacco legislation some of the strongest in the country. But the state government continues to back its federal counterparts when it comes to maintaining high tobacco excise taxes.
1: Anne Ali has revealed she's received several death threats, claiming she's had 19 threats in the past week alone. The small business minister condemned Liberal MP Angie Bell in Parliament for saying she and the Prime Minister should be shamed and stoned in the square over the ATO's ban on credit card payments. The opposition MP was asked to withdraw the comment, which she made before question time yesterday.
11: This minister and this Prime Minister should be absolutely shamed and stoned in the square.
1: Ali criticised the comments later on, posting a video on social media accusing the Liberal MP of being racist and misogynistic.
12: Stone her. It's not just something that a parliamentarian shouldn't say in terms of advocating violence against another parliamentarian. It is something that stands against our Australian values. We are a country that proudly stands against violence against women and against regimes that use brutal methods like stoning against women.
1: Anthony Albanese has defended Labor's big spending agenda, claiming its long-term economic benefits. The Prime Minister says his government is focused on more than short-term political cycles. Treasurer Jim Chalmers also defended Labor's budget taxes during his speech last night at the Australia Institute. The Treasurer claims the federal government is at risk of being overtaken by the likes of One Nation if it stood still on these issues.
13: What they offer is just culture war camouflage for cutting wages and attacking workers. Their superannuation policy would make people much poorer in retirement. Their wages policy would eat away at the take-home pay and living standards of people. Their unfunded commitments would blow a hole in the budget. Their migration policy would smash the economy.
1: Despite Australia having the fifth highest inflation rating in the world, that's according to the IMF's latest World of Economic Outlook forecasts. The Prime Minister insists the country is in a better position now, though, than when he came to power.
14: Our bottom line is significantly better than before we came to office. Over the last 4 years, the budget has been $230 billion better than we inherited. All of that doesn't mean there aren't challenges, and we need to tackle inflation and the challenge purposely.
1: 3,000 people remain without power after Monday's storm in Alice Springs. Energy crews have flown in from Darwin working around the clock to restore power to the town. 6,000 homes and businesses were reconnected to the grid yesterday. As the clean-up effort begins, locals in the NT are being warned of more rain today. Well, on that topic, let's get to our senior meteorologist, Rob Sharp, because it was a wet night in Sydney last night. So how much did parts of Sydney get, Rob?
15: Parts of Sydney had as much as 100 millimetres of rainfall. Pretty much where I live, in fact. And I didn't really notice it through the night. I just kept on sleeping. I've got work in the morning. And so I didn't really notice it. And I think that might be the case for quite a few Sydneysiders, because the rain, by 6 p.m, you could see there'd only been 5 millimetres in the gauge in Sydney. And then it all just came in from the south, a little convergent zone, drenching Sydney into the evening hours. And then it eased back by about 3 in the morning. And you can see the totals, 83 for Sydney City itself, even out to Penrith, 15 in the gauge, Olympic Park, 54. But it was also Wollongong, 68 millimetres, and up to Gosford, the same valley, and Newcastle, 21. So a lot of rain through those central eastern areas, but you can see now it's notably eased back. There were some severe storms in parts of New South Wales and Queensland yesterday. Brisbane ended up just getting a couple of little light showers in a few suburbs. The storms kind of just split either way around the Brisbane area yesterday. Sunshine Coast 5 in the gauge, Stanthorpe 12, and Port Macquarie now up to 18 as the showers head up that New South Wales coastline. So we'll continue seeing that through today. Showers targeting the New South Wales north coast. Maybe a shower or two through Brisbane. I'm not expecting too much there. But with that southerly change that's dropping temperatures moving up the coastline, that will lead to

0: of the southeast. Sydney down to 13, and it's breezy today, making it feel colder out in the wind as well, with only a top of 19. So even cooler than it was yesterday and a little bit windier. Brisbane dropping back to just 26 today as well, as it stays cold in the southeast, but not as windy for Melbourne and Hobart. Perth, though, very different story, 32. That's the warmest since March.
1: Oh, OK. So all this rain, are we getting it to those drought-affected areas, though, Rob?
0: So far, not that much, but there's a lot more still to come, particularly for Queensland. This is the rain we've seen so far this year, much wetter than usual through these blue-shaded regions, but out through the east, southern Queensland, northern New South Wales, quite a few areas are in drought at the moment and are hoping for some significant rainfall, and this may provide for some of those regions. Look at this wet weather picking up from tomorrow in particular, but it lingers right through the rest of the week. We'll be seeing areas of rain, showers and storms sweeping across particularly inland Queensland and up to the central coastline and a bit for parts of New South Wales, northern regions as well. So more a good chance for more than 25 millimetres, but anywhere in this teal shading, 50 to 100 millimetres likely. And there's quite a few blue spots, including Mackay, Emerald, maybe down to Charleville. Those areas a good chance of 100 millimetres of rainfall. This is so much more than we've seen in these areas over the last 6 to 9 months. So it'd be great to see it, particularly if it flows into the Maranoa Warrego, this region here, which is largely in drought, and down into parts of northern New South Wales around Inverell, which also really needs that rain.
1: Yeah. Okay, Rob, thank you so much. We're off to a break, but coming up, newly released audio from a 911 call reveals why dispatchers were reluctant to send help to Krista Pike after her botched execution. Back in a moment.
2: News 24 will be back after this short break.

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0: News 24 will be back after this short break.
1: You're watching First Edition, folks. A newly released phone call to 911 has revealed the confusion between dispatchers and prison officials in Tennessee over the botched execution of Krista Pike. Emergency services were delayed as operators questioned whether the call was real.
2: 911 recordings reveal a half-hour delay in getting help to Krista Pike after Tennessee's botched execution attempt last month, with dispatchers questioning whether the emergency was real.
3: We have a medical call for service at the Riverbend prison. The subject didn't pass away and they need an ambulance.
2: The initial call came in at 8:40 p.m. on September 30th, about 1 hour after the attempted lethal injection began. But the caller was unable to provide a code to help verify the request's legitimacy.
3: We are trying to find out if that is an actual thing that is happening or if this is someone that is just basically prank calling or, like, swatting us.
4: We have been informed that it is a false call.
2: It was not until about 30 minutes later that prison officials confirmed it was a real request and began letting responders through the gates.
5: She has completed the stages of the protocol. And last we knew from the attorney who's present, she is still alive and breathing and needs immediate life-saving care.
6: The central control just called us and advised that it is actually real, so we're going to have FD enter.
2: Pike survived two doses of lethal injection drugs when Tennessee tried to execute her for the 1995 murder of a classmate. She at one point required a ventilator before regaining consciousness and beginning to walk. She's since returned to prison as the state investigates what happened. Pike's attorneys are asking the state to commute her sentence to life without parole.
1: The resurrection of the British Tories continues under Kimmy Badenoch after the latest YouGov survey gave her a bounce, while alarmingly for Nigel Farage, Reform UK has been pushed to third. Joining us live out of London, News Corp's Europe correspondent, News 24 contributor Sophie Ellsworth. Good to see you, Sophie. So let's break this down into parties, starting off with the Reform. Why is Reform dropping?
7: Well, it's really interesting, Pete. It's their lowest polling that they've had since the 2024 election here in the UK. Now, they've had quite a few scandals engulfing the party, including a $5 million undisclosed donation to Nigel Farage, which he's since come out and said that he broke no rules and he didn't have to declare this donation, which was given to him by several crypto billionaires. And he said he's using it for security purposes, but that remains under investigation. And there's also been another scandal involving other claims that people working with Nigel Farage were looking at doing under the table deals to get donations into the party. So there's been quite a few bad headlines here, and it appears to have impacted them in the polling.
1: Where's that investigation into Farage at, by the way? Do we know when that's going to end?
7: So there was an internal investigation that Reform conducted, and it found that there were no wrongdoing by his colleagues within the party. However, there is another external investigation ongoing by authorities here to ascertain whether or not this does break political rules here in the UK. So there's no exact timeline, but the matter is still under investigation and no doubt one that is a concern to Reform.
1: I mean, before we get back to the poll, depending on that investigation, I mean, we could well head back to a by-election, right? That's why the Tories didn't run up against him last time at Clacton.
7: Exactly right, Pete. So we had that by-election in Clacton where the major parties said, we are not going up against you, Nigel Farage. He won that easily. But if there is a potential wrongdoing here, there could be another by-election in his seat of Clacton on Sea. So there's a lot at stake here.
1: Yeah, and that one might be a little more serious, a little more tougher for Farage. Anyway, let's get to the Tories. How much do we read into this bounce for the Tories? Is it Kimmy Badenoch or is it something else?
7: Well, all the reporting here and the commentary here by the political experts seem to be that the Tories are improving under Kemi Badenoch as leader. They like her. The voters like her. However, they still have a problem with the Tories. The Tories, as we know, were in office here for 14 years up until they lost in a landslide defeat in the 2024 general election. But there is no doubt she's making some inroads in the polling. She's now second behind Labor. Andy Burnham, the new Prime Minister, has experienced a bounce, but it is quite close there. We've got Labor on 24% and Conservatives on 23%, with Reform behind at 21%. So it's definitely close.
1: So are we still in honeymoon period for Andy Burnham, or is that coming to an end now?
7: Well, it feels like we are still in a little bit of a honeymoon period. Look, he only got the keys to 10 Downing Street a couple of months ago. And then there was a recess for a period. So we haven't seen an awful lot of him until the last month or so. The good headlines are not always around for him. So it's not going to be an easy ride for Andy Burnham.
1: Sure, but I mean, the Tories would take that, wouldn't they? I mean, not even one term in since they got demolished. And they're, what, 1 point off the Labor Party?
7: Exactly, Pete. And there's a lot of speculation here that Andy Burnham may go to the polls early. The next general election is not scheduled here till 2029. It must be by August 2029. There is talk, and Kemi Badenoch has said she's prepared to go to an election. She said there could be an election called as early as mid-next year. So the parties are preparing for that. But, Pete, if I put money on it, I think he will serve out the full term. They have a huge majority in the House of Commons. And why would he risk that?
1: Sure. That's interesting. Interesting polling. All right, Sophie, thank you so much. Good to see you. We'll chat again next week. We're off to a break, but coming right up.
8: I love you too, sir. In a totally platonic way. I'm the vice president, not James Tallarico.
1: Yeah, that's a surprising one that J.D. Vance has said to James Tallarico that he loves him. But you know what? It is I Love You Day. So it makes sense. Plus, breaking news as police lay charges of a fatal Sydney shooting last month. We'll have more on this next. Be right back.
0: News 24 will be back after this short break.

0: Jim Chalmers gives a warning to left-wing supporters while forecasting a year of economic turmoil. Labor Minister Ann Arleigh claims to have been inundated with death threats following this attack from a Liberal in Question Time.
1: To be absolutely shamed and stoned in the square.
2: It is something that stands against our Australian values.
0: Breaking news, 40 years in prison, the sentence for the man convicted of killing rap icon Tupac Shakur. The US ambassador to Greece resigns over corruption allegations. And Katie Zachariah takes over as the new White House press secretary. Plus in sport, the comeback complete. Australia's cricketers go one up in their test series against South Africa. Today's weather, it's cooler for Sydney after a downpour in parts last night. Brisbane with a shower or two, and it's heating up in Perth.
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0: It's the 14th of October and it's great to have you with us on this Wednesday morning, folks. It's just gone 7 o'clock in Sydney. We begin in Canberra this AM though, because Treasurer Jim Chalmers has warned left-wing supporters not to mock One Nation as he forecasts a further 12 months of economic pain. Live to Trudy McIntosh in Canberra. So Trudy, what was Jim Chalmers' message last night?
4: Yeah, he's cautioning supporters, Pete, not to have this smug moral superiority approach when criticising One Nation. The Treasurer last night effectively trying to say that people shouldn't be mocking One Nation supporters, that there are legitimate concerns and feelings they have about the state of Australia's economy. And on that, the Treasurer didn't have a very optimistic message, saying that there is still going to be at least 12 months more of economic pain, that things aren't going to dramatically improve in the short term. And we saw that yesterday with a warning again from the IMF that Australia's inflation problem is one of the worst in the developed world and that we will see unemployment tick up here in Australia as well. This was the message from the Treasurer last night.
5: Our role as progressive people is not to scold those who see appeal in that message. It's not to mock them, dare I say, cancel them or talk down to them. And you do that by starting not from a place of smug moral superiority, but from a place of genuine respect and understanding.
4: One Nation MP Barnaby Joyce wants to take the mantle up to Jim Chalmers directly, saying he would love to have a head-to-head debate with the Treasurer on economics.
6: So I've got a rough idea what I'm doing, and I'm happy to put myself up against Jim Chalmers any day of the week. If you want to line it up, I'll have a lot of fun there. And also, to be quite frank, Tim, but I'm not really out to kill the coalition. We're out to get rid of the socialist government.
4: It was quite a busy night in Parliament last night. We also saw the Prime Minister addressing business leaders at this ACCI dinner. Pauline Hanson was in the crowd listening on. The Prime Minister gave something away last night about how he came to the decision to overturn the ATO's credit card ban. He says it was as a result of direct lobbying from the head of ACCI that effectively rolled the Treasurer and said, make it happen.
7: Andrew did text me last Thursday morning. And by Friday morning, we had an announcement. And that was an example of a relationship that takes time to develop as well, that trust, where you can have a discussion saying it's in hand, I agree with what you are saying.
4: Labor's controversial changes to taxing trusts will be introduced to the Parliament today. The fate of this rests in the hands of the Greens in the Senate. It seems like that, though, Pete, is going to get kicked to an inquiry to have a little more scrutiny.
0: OK, well, the Shadow Treasurer, Tim Wilson, who Barnaby Joyce says should be involved in something of a debate anyway, which I reckon would make for pretty good News 24 TV. He's coming up in about 10 minutes. So, Trudy, thank you so much. Still in Canberra, Ann Arleigh has revealed she's been inundated with death threats. The small business minister says she's had 19 threats in the past week alone. It happened after Liberal MP Angie Bell called for the Prime Minister and Ms Arleigh to be shamed and stoned in the square in Parliament over the ATO's decision to ban credit card payments.
8: Ann Arleigh speaking out on social media.
2: I don't usually comment about these things, but I feel like I have to.
8: Labor's first female Muslim MP and Minister for Small Business accusing Liberal MP Angie Bell of being racist and misogynistic.
1: This minister and this Prime Minister should be absolutely shamed and stoned in the square.
8: Ms Bell made the comment before question time in response to the ATO's decision to ban credit card payments. She was asked to withdraw the comment and did. But the Minister for Small Business took to social media to slam her choice of words and revealing numerous death threats.
2: This past week alone, I've had 19 death threats on my social media. And in the past, I've had death threats that are couched in that exact same language. Stone her.
8: Ms Ali says the comments go against Australian values.
2: We are a country that proudly stands against violence against women and against regimes that use brutal methods like stoning against women.
8: In a comment to the Sydney Morning Herald, Angie Bell says it was a poor choice of words in the heat of the moment when I was trying to reflect the dire situation that small businesses face under the Albanese Labor government. But Anne Ali believes those words should never have been spoken.
2: This is not just something that we should just turn away from. It is racist, it is misogynistic, and it should never have been said.
8: As the debate over the ATO's credit card decision escalates, Anne Ali has come under fire for her own comments. While defending her party's dealings with small business, she turned on the opposition.
9: Those on the other side can talk as much as they like, but they're not out there visiting small businesses, Mr. Speaker. There is absolutely no evidence that they're actually out there talking to small businesses.
8: A claim the opposition outright dismissed.
10: What a silly thing for Anne Ali to say. It's pretty much all we do.
8: Christy Lloyd, News 24.
0: In breaking news this morning, a man's been charged with murder after a child was shot in the face at a unit in Sydney last month. Crystal Wu is live for us at the police headquarters this morning. So what do we know about the accused, Crystal?
11: Well, Pete, the arrest was made yesterday at about midday. A 19-year-old man who was 18 at the time was arrested at a Silverwater Correctional Complex. He's been refused bail to appear before the Bail Division local court today. Now, he is accused of the murder of a 12-year-old boy in Sydney's northwest last month. At the time, police had arrested three 18-year-olds. One was released pending further investigation. But overnight, the latest development. A 19-year-old man has been arrested and charged with murder. Also from police, on a separate matter, there was an incident that happened last week that was a fatal stabbing of a 36-year-old man in Mount Druitt. This happened on the 9th of October. Now, at the time, police had arrested and charged a 13-year-old and a 16-year-old, but overnight, two more charges. An 18-year-old man and a 35-year-old man has been charged in relation to this murder. So two developments overnight, Pete. Now, this comes as the state's opposition calls for tougher penalties and adult crime, adult time legislation, particularly tougher penalties for those who recruit young men to carry out these horrific attacks. Now, according to the latest data from the New South Wales Crime and Statistics Bureau, the number of youth offendings have remained the same over the past few years, but the number of youth court proceedings has increased in certain places around New South Wales. So the Central West saw about a 16% increase in youth court proceedings, while the suburb of Blacktown in Sydney's West saw a 35% increase, and this is the past 2 years until June 2026, Pete.
0: Crystal, thank you. To breaking news out of the US now, and the man who orchestrated the murder of the American rap icon Tupac Shakur in 1996 has been sentenced to 40 years in prison. Dwayne Davis was found guilty of first-degree murder over the drive-by shooting of the hip-hop artist on the Las Vegas Strip 30 years ago. The 63-year-old was handed 20 years to life for the murder charge and a consecutive sentence of 20 years to life for a deadly weapon enhancement charge. Mr. Davis, who's 63 and presumably dies in prison as a result of that 40-year sentence, unless he appeals, and that's successful, but that's a way down the track. He did say he plans to appeal, though. Long-time advocates for Tupac Shakur say there's still more to be done, though, despite the conviction.
12: I say justice hasn't been served because there are more conspirators in the murder of Tupac Shakur. Tupac Shakur's spirit would like everybody to know this is not over.
0: Still in the US, and President Donald Trump has fired his ambassador to Greece, Kimberly Guilfoyle, a former fiancée of his son, Don Jr., after allegations she asked a donor to pay off her massive credit card bill. Live to our Washington correspondent, Jonathan Kersley. Jono, the president says the headlines just became too much here.
13: They did, and essentially it was that headline around a $100,000 American Express credit card bill allegation she had asked a donor prior to taking this job as ambassador to Greece to pay off that credit card debt for her that became the real tipping point. The Wall Street Journal has been investigating and reporting on Kimberly Guilfoyle for some time, and this latest allegation against her seems to have been the tipping point. The White House has effectively stood quiet over the course of the last couple of days. Then came the revelation today that Kimberly Guilfoyle, the former fiancée of Donald Trump Jr., the former wife of California Governor Gavin Newsom and ambassador to Greece for just over a year, had been asked to resign from her role. She'd been left no choice. The president had tapped her on the shoulder and said, Kimberly, it is time to go. This is what he had to say at the White House earlier today.
14: No, she wasn't a member of my family. She, dated my son a long time ago, but she wasn't. No, she went to Greece. She was doing a good job, but we didn't like what we were reading.
13: Standing close by to President Trump as he delivered that comment was his new White House press secretary, Katie Zachariah, who fronted her first press briefing today, less than 48 hours into the job. This was just her second day, and it was pretty much first thing this morning she was put right in front of that podium. It was a performance that appeared to be nervous from her at times as she read pretty much for 8 minutes from a sheet in front of her about her loyalty to President Trump, her record of supporting him in various media commentator roles she has had, and she touted what she sees as the advantages and the benefits of the Trump administration and what it has done right and how she will continue to support that message from that podium. Taking just questions from three reporters, all conservative outlets, Breitbart, Fox News and The Daily Mail, she did deliver some news herself, breaking the news that the president had asked Kimberly Guilfoyle to resign from that role as ambassador to Greece, but it was a performance that has left reportedly some White House officials saying that they miss Caroline Levitt. Clearly, Katie Zachariah has very big shoes to fill. It's a huge role, standing at that podium, representing the president in front of the eyes of the world. Let's hear from Katie Zachariah and then her new boss on how he thinks she did.
15: I want to thank President Trump for his trust that he has placed in me. I have wanted to work for him for a very long time.
14: Oh, I think she did excellent. I thought she was very good. I thought she was very good.
13: And now still Katie Zachariah facing questions over her law credentials. She'd stated she was an attorney. She was asked where she passed the bar exam. The White House not answering those questions today, nor was Katie Zachariah. President Trump is headed off to Alaska, Pete, in a couple of hours. He will be on the stage at a midterm rally there, trying to hold support for a Republican-held seat in that very state. As we count down now, 3 weeks to go until the midterm elections. The vice president was in Texas, where that crucial Senate race between James Tallarico and Ken Paxton, the Trump loyalist, is playing out, and a very tight one it is indeed. Tallarico's been absent from the campaign, or had been for almost 2 weeks, resurfacing over the course of the weekend. The vice president opted to try and make insinuations today about James Tallarico's sexuality.
16: I love you too, sir, in a totally platonic way. To be clear, I'm the vice president, not James Tallarico.
13: And Pete, for the record, James Tallarico has said he's been with his girlfriend now for the past 4 years or so, but a real sign, I think, of just how bitter that Senate race really is becoming.
0: There you go. Jonathan Kersley with quite a bit on, as always, in DC. Jono, thank you. Well, back to Canberra now. Labor will introduce its 30% tax on trusts today. which is a key plank of its controversial May budget, despite ongoing uncertainty over businesses and family restructuring. Joining us live, the Shadow Treasurer, Tim Wilson. Tim, what are your thoughts on this being put up today with so many loose ends?
17: Well, the government clearly hasn't resolved the problems of its federal budget and particularly this new assault on small businesses. We had the Treasurer going out there saying he's still consulting consulting state governments, I should say, about the issues around stamp duty. But what we know is David Janetsky, the Queensland Treasurer, has turned around and said, well, he hasn't called me. So he's actually lying to his own caucus to maintain confidence. We know the Prime Minister is out there trying to rally the troops because they're so in the doldrums. To be blunt, I don't think the government understands just how much of a train wreck its new attack on small business is going to be through its trust legislation. And frankly, it's going to explode on them.
0: Why would the states give up their stamp duty revenue?
17: Easy. They won't. Apparently, he's talking to some of the state Labor governments. And of course, they're saying they're still in discussions with the Treasurer, which means we're not really interested. Thanks, Jim. In fact, there was a 25% or a reporter, a 25% drop on stamp duty revenue from New South Wales this week. Exactly. So the idea they're just going to give it up to help Jim solve his political problems, which we need to remember he didn't take to an election and actually said 50 times over he wouldn't do before the last election, is absurd.
0: OK, so this won't get your support. The Greens aren't locked in yet. Presumably it's off to an inquiry. Is that your read?
17: Well, it'll absolutely be off to an inquiry. And this is a chance, if you have a submission to make, go out and make it and tell the Treasurer how much you disagree with his deceit and how much you disagree with a new assault on small businesses. This government simply has no empathy for struggling small businesses right now. They're struggling with rising costs. They're struggling with rising taxes. And the answer from the government is to chuck $13.3 billion more of compliance on them to do nothing.
0: It's been a busy night of speeches last night, not just the Prime Minister, but the Treasurer as well, who we're just talking about. So let's start there. Jim Chalmers telling supporters not to mock One Nation voters as he forecasts 12 more months of economic pain. What are your thoughts on those comments?
17: Well, I welcome him saying we shouldn't mock other Australians. We should have a starting position based on respect. But yes, under his reign as Treasurer, we are likely to have at least 12 months more of economic pain. Yesterday, we had data out from the International Monetary Fund, which said that Australians are going to have to endure higher unemployment, persistent inflation, higher interest rates under his regime. And his only answer is to turn around and whack small businesses and households with higher taxes.
0: Is that what we're going to need, though, higher unemployment to get inflation down?
17: But what's very clear is that Jim Chalmers is softening the nation up for his Paul Keating, the recession we had to have moment. He likes to embody himself and represent himself as Paul Keating Mark II. It seems like he's going to try and deliver recession II like Keating did.
0: Yeah. I mean, does it get 4.7? It gets over 5%. Is that where you're forecasting things as well?
17: Well, that's what the IMF is forecasting, but it's pretty hard to see how with persistent inflation and rising unemployment and the government continuing to tax households and small businesses, that something's not going to break. Mm. And where it's going to break is, unfortunately, on households and people losing their jobs based on all projections.
0: Well, a couple of comments from the Prime Minister last night too. He's vowing to keep on spending despite warnings from the RBA and the IMF to pull back because eventually he believes there will be a payoff. Will there?
17: The Prime Minister is completely out of his depth on economic policy, not just in terms of his honesty, but, of course, the practical consequences. We know full well this government is already the highest spending government out of last 40 years, excluding the pandemic. They've projected out 40 years of deficits. It's pouring debt petrol on the inflation fire, and that's why households are continuing to experience rising interest rates and, of course, higher prices at the supermarket.
0: Just one more, and these comments were interesting, I thought, too, from the Prime Minister saying that the head of the Chamber of Commerce personally intervened, asking the PM to roll back the banned credit card payments. So that basically overrides the Treasurer. How do you think that's going to affect their relationship?
17: Well, the Prime Minister has a kink for punishing small businesses and a fetish for humiliating his treasurer. So I see this as a consistent pattern of behaviour where the Prime Minister constantly goes in, overrides his treasurer, humiliates him in public. So, yes, I suspect it's going to sour the relationship
0: All right.
17: somewhat.
0: Tim Wilson, thanks. We'll go outside. Pauline Hanson's just been bailed up.
18: In the heat of the moment, I think everyone just calm down, all right? I've been dealing with this for many, many years. Just calm down. All right, tap.
0: All right, I'll have to wind that back and get the question there because I don't know what that context for that answer was, but we will wind that back and have a look at it. Coming up, Prince William brings traffic to a halt as he plays a game of cricket outside Buckingham Palace. That's not bad. Not a bad deck. You get some boundaries there, some easy boundaries. And in sport, Formula One returns to Africa, but in a country that's never hosted a race before, plus cricketing fans, it's been a good night. We'll get all the highlights next with Alex.
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0: Welcome back to First Edition, folks. Prince William has turned one of London's most famous roads, one of its busiest as well, into a temporary cricket pitch. The Mall's wide, red-paved promenade in the heart of the city is usually... See, that sounds like the pavements are red, Alex. Oh, I see. Oh, okay, there's the section in the middle there that I forget about. Forget about what I'm saying. So it's a road and then there's a red bit in the middle. Now I'm with you. So it's usually the setting for grand royal processions and celebrations, and now it's turned into a game of cricket with the former international cricketing players, including the England captain, Joe Root. The event designed to celebrate ties between Britain and India. Here he goes, rolls it over. Yeah, a bit better than Johnny Howard. A little bit of...
1: Needs to get that arm a little bit higher.
0: Get some turn.
1: If I'm being critical.
0: Yeah, I mean... Maybe he's just rolled it out there wide. Batsman takes a swipe, nick into the slips. Maybe that's what he was
1: doing. Lull them into a full sense of security. Yeah. That's what I used to do when I was...
0: Just dangled one outside off something to see what happens, you know. He's cunning in that way, Prince William in the cricketing pitch. Anyway, let's get to cricket. That involves us and some good news overnight.
1: Yeah, no full sense of security for Australia's cricketers. Yeah. They were on top form in Durban. Hello to you out there. Come back complete for Australia. That day one disappointment, long behind them, a 214-run victory secured in the first test in South Africa. The hosts starting day five needing an unlikely 319 runs to win and already four wickets down in their second innings. Initial resistance was broken by player of the match, Matt Renshaw, but it was Josh Hazlewood's career best figures of 6 for 49, which ended South Africa's hopes.
2: Bowled in! Hazlewood! He's so accurate, he's so persistent. And he gets the big breakthrough. Jansen departs. Oh. Bounces. Catch taken. Arm in the air. And the big boy from Bendemeer's got five. And South Africa are reeling now.
1: The hosts' last four wickets falling for just five runs. Australia going 1-0 up into the second match of the three-test series starting Sunday night our time.
3: Yeah, it's nice. It's better than the alternative. Yeah, obviously two games to play, anything can happen. But always, once you're ahead in the series, it does make things a little bit easier. But yeah, again, playing away is really hard, so it's great to get confidence after a win.
1: Mark Nwangani-Tuwase could snub the Wallabies to play for Fiji at next year's Rugby World Cup. His manager says he may choose to represent either Fiji or Italy and will be eligible for them if he doesn't play for Australia before next August. Although former Roosters teammate turned union player Joseph Swalee hopes to see Marky Mark in a Wallabies jersey early next year.
4: Yeah. I feel like he wanted to come on a spring tour, but... like I said, Les is the man that makes the call, so yeah, we'll see what happens. You want your best players, you know, training, playing. Yeah, we're 1 year to the World Cup now, so even each game is very important.
1: He's not around, of course, for the Kangaroos as they kick off the Rugby League World Cup tomorrow night. Coach Kevin Walters springing a surprise for the clash against New Zealand. The Roosters' grand final winning pair of James Tedesco and Sam Walker are both in the reserves, with Reece Walsh at fullback and Eels skipper Mitchell Moses joining Cam Munster in the halves. And Formula One is set to return to Africa for the first time since 1993. A 10-year deal to race on the continent from the 2030s onwards has been announced, but not in South Africa. Instead, F1 has signed a contract with Rwanda, with a new purpose-built track being put together south of the capital, Kigali. There's been criticism of the deal from human rights groups. And in around an hour's time, we'll have the latest Champions League action for you and what the Matildas got up to this morning.
0: United are playing, aren't they?
1: United are playing. They conceded a goal in the opening minute.
0: Joy.
1: I won't tell you what happened after that.
0: Okay.
1: Wait and see.
0: Alex Thomas will wait and see. There's a tease. I don't think I want to see that. Coming up after the break, a former gang leader sentenced over the murder of Tupac Shakur. Plus, this is an extraordinary story, this one. So, the US ambassador to Greece has resigned after asking a donor to pay off her credit card that had a bill in excess of $100,000 US. That's the sort of thing ambassadors do, hey? Well, Donald Trump has stepped in because he didn't like it, despite her past relationship with the president's own son. We'll be right back.
5: News 24 will be back after this short break.

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0: News.
1: You're back with First Edition, folks. Thanks for your company. Anthony Albanese has defended Labor's big spending agenda, claiming it has long-term economic benefits. The Prime Minister says his government is focused on more than short-term political cycles. The Treasurer, Jim Chalmers, was also giving a speech last night defending Labor's budget taxes during his speech at the Australia Institute last night. So a pair of speeches that we've been dissecting this morning. Dr. Chalmers claims the federal government is at risk of being overtaken, though, by the likes of One Nation if it stood still on these issues.
2: What they offer is just culture war camouflage for cutting wages and attacking workers. Their superannuation policy would make people much poorer in retirement. Their wages policy would eat away at the take-home pay and living standards of people. Their unfunded commitments would blow a hole in the budget. Their migration policy would smash the economy.
1: It's despite Australia having the fifth highest inflation rating in the world. That's according to the IMF's latest World of Economic Outlook forecasts. The Prime Minister insists, though, the country is in a better position now than when he came to power.
3: Our bottom line is significantly better than before we came to office. Over the last 4 years, the budget has been $230 billion better than we inherited. All of that doesn't mean there aren't challenges, and we need to tackle inflation and the challenge purposely.
1: A man has been charged with murder over the fatal shooting of a child in Sydney last month. The 12-year-old boy was allegedly shot in the face and neck inside an apartment at Norwest before he died in hospital. The 19-year-old accused, who was 18 at the time of the incident, was arrested at Silverwater Prison and has been remanded in custody to face court today. Two more people have been charged over a fatal shooting in Sydney last week. Officers arrested an 18-year-old man and 35-year-old man at separate addresses in the city's west yesterday. They've been charged with a fray over Friday's fatal incident and remain before the courts. Two boys aged 13 and 16 have also been charged over the stabbing. The man accused of driving a car that crashed into a crowd of Newcastle Knights fans is facing extra charges. Indica Samarasinghe injured 10 people when he lost control of his car at Wall's End earlier this month. The P-plater, who was recently bailed, is now facing 8 new charges, including dangerous driving, occasioning grievous bodily harm. Now brings the total number of charges to 17. To some breaking news out of the Vatican this morning, it's confirmed that part of the Pope's lung was surgically removed and was found to have a cancerous growth. In a statement on the Vatican News, they say, quote, the surgeons removed the lower lobe of the Pope's right lung and tissue examined during the operation confirmed the diagnosis of lung adenocarcinoma or lung cancer. The Vatican had announced earlier the surgery had concluded successfully. The 71-year-old pontiff was admitted to Rome's Gemelli Hospital to remove the small nodules on his lung, and that was discovered during a routine checkup. The Pope's recovery is expected to take about a week, but yeah, some troubling information there that's come courtesy of the Vatican, but good to have cleaned that up, and we hope it stays that way. Well, to breaking news out of the US, the man who orchestrated the murder of the American rapper and icon, Tupac Shakur, in 1996, has been sentenced to 40 years in prison. He's 63 years of age. Presumably that means he dies in prison. Let's go to CNN's Nick Watt in Los Angeles. So were we expecting a sentence of this severity, Nick?
4: Yeah, we were. Listen, it took the jury just 3 hours to convict Keefe D of orchestrating the killing of Tupac back in 1996. There was no weapon ever found. A lot of witnesses were very reluctant. You know, that gangland of murder, there was some pretty shoddy police work. And in the end, it was Keefe D's own words that landed him up with this sentence. He spoke to investigators back in 2008 who were actually looking into the killing of Biggie Smalls. If you remember back in the mid-90s, there was this East Coast, West Coast rap battle. There was the Bloods, Crips involved. It was a whole thing. And so Keefe D was speaking to investigators about Biggie Smalls' death. This was in 2008. And he spoke to them about his involvement in Tupac's killing, thinking that there was some immunity situation. He then brought out a book in 2019 laying it all out. And that's what landed him in court. He was pretty defiant. You know, there was no remorse. Like, the judge said to him, do you want to say anything? And he said, yeah, I want all my stuff back that you guys took in the police raid. She said, do you want to say anything else? Maybe, like, sorry. And he said, yeah, I'll say something else. I'm going to appeal. Now, we also heard in court from Tupac's stepbrother and his sister. They talked about him being born an icon, looking after his little siblings as they were growing up, doing so much to help needy families. Dead at 25, they said, you know, what could he have gone on to do? You know, imagine if JFK or Martin Luther King Jr. had died at 25. They said, imagine what Tupac could have gone on to do. Then, after all that, the judge threw the book. 40 years to life. And as you say, Pete, he is 63 years old. So he's not the guy who pulled the trigger. That was his nephew, allegedly. But Keefe D was what prosecutors called the shot caller in that gang. He was in the car tailing Tupac. He was the guy who ordered the hit. And under Nevada law, you can be found guilty of first-degree murder for ordering the hit, even though you didn't pull the trigger. He's going to appeal. If that doesn't work out, as you say, chances are Keefe D is going to die in prison.
1: Pete? All right. Nick Watt with the latest out of Los Angeles. Appreciate that, Nick. Thank you. Well, the leaders of New Zealand's minor parties have faced off for the second time in a live debate as the country's general election draws closer. Live to Bridie Whitten. She's in Wellington for us. So what stood out, Bridie?
0: Well, good morning, Pete. Now, these political parties may be called minor, but this election, they're looking to be anything but. Between them, they're really holding the keys to power, none more so, arguably, than the Opportunity Party. Now, that's a teal newcomer, which is really shooting up the political polls. Now, its leader, Kule Wong, she may be new to politics, but she has some strong bottom lines. She says that Winston Peters, New Zealand's foreign affairs minister, cannot be hold that role in any government that she's a part of. Now, the two butted heads over that last night. She says this call is down to the fact that, you might recall, Pete, Winston Peters told a Chinese-born MP to go back to where he came from this term. Now, she says those comments are racist. Take a listen.
5: This person's been in Parliament for 5 minutes, and I said to him, compared to our democracy, why don't you go back where you came from and see us working there? That point is understood by all the Chinese.
6: How is
5: these
6: not
5: people
6: racist?
5: No, I tell you how it's not racist, because he came out and talked to me about it. You don't know about this conversation, do you? That's the difference.
7: None of
8: what did he say?
5: Unlike you, I don't talk behind people's backs.
0: The pair were also clashing on the coalition's record on Indigenous rights. Have a look at this one.
6: I think it's New Zealand first to be talking about unity when they have been one of the most divisive minor parties
5: in the last
6: 40 years.
5: You've never been there for 5 minutes. She has been there for 5 minutes.
6: I have watched politics for the last 40 years, and that's why I'm here, because it hasn't changed.
5: No, you weren't here last 40 years.
6: And we haven't made progress.
0: But the latest political poll really sharpens this idea that support for those two major parties, National and Labour, they weren't part of the debate, obviously, but their support is flatlining. Taking a look at the numbers there, they're both on 28%. Yeah. The Greens high on 15%. New Zealand First and ACT on 10%. Opportunity on 8%. And the Māori Party on 0.4%, with just 3 weeks to go to election night, Pete, and 2 weeks until people start voting.
1: Okay, righty. Appreciate that. Thank you. Well, the US ambassador to Greece has been asked by the White House to resign from her role. Kimberly Guilfoyle has been accused of allegedly asking a Donald Trump donor to pay off her credit bill in exchange for access to the administration. So the Wall Street Journal reporting Ms. Guilfoyle requested $100,000. So what's that, 130 Aussie? About that, roughly? That was to pay off her American Express bill. So, yeah, that's quite an amount. US President Donald Trump says he hasn't spoken to the ousted ambassador, but confirmed that she will be leaving. Ms. Guilfoyle dated the US president's son, Don Jr., for about 6 years and was engaged before the relationship ended in 2024. But this is what the president had to say earlier today.
9: She went to Greece, she was doing a good job, but we didn't like what we were reading. I didn't speak to her, but she will not be there. I didn't like what I read.
1: Good reason, too. $100,000. In a statement on her departure, Ms. Guilfoyle says she plans to defend herself against the accusations and is proud of what she accomplished as an ambassador. Well, still with the president, he seemed to open the door yesterday to perhaps rolling back a Pentagon plan to publicly execute Nidal Hassan, who fatally shot 13 unarmed US soldiers at the Fort Hood military base in Texas in 2009. His execution for December 3, which Hassan wants so he can be martyred, would be the first time the US Army has used a firing squad since 1945. It's been met with fierce opposition, though, from both Democrats and Republicans, prompting this response from the president yesterday.
9: There are two thoughts. Don't show it and show it. Because, you know, by showing it, maybe other people won't be doing what he did. So I'll make a decision ultimately. I know what the military would like to do, but we'll make a decision.
1: All right. Joining us now is the former Navy SEAL, the FBI special agent, Jonathan Gilliam. Good to see you this morning, my friend. So show it or don't show it. What do you reckon?
7: Well, I agree with the execution, but I don't agree with showing it simply because I think it's going to injure President Trump. Listen, they're going to look at him as a martyr either way, and they'll use every excuse that they can to come up with a reason to carry out future attacks. But my concern with this is that there are a lot of people in the United States that are very finicky and when it comes to supporting President Trump, and they will just chalk this up to grandstanding, and he could lose a tremendous amount of support from this because people, you know, regardless of how the world is now and what is available to see all the time, there's a tremendous amount of people that, you know, this would be a real shock to them that we actually did this. And I'm talking about conservative people. So that's my real concern with it. I think there's going to be a future attacks no matter what, but we need President Trump in the greatest light that we can have him. And I just think that this could injure him politically.
1: Well, I mean, the trouble, too, is that kids could see it, you know, if it's beamed out live.
7: Sure. Yeah. Yeah. And I mean, listen, that is also a concern, right? And my concern overall is the betterment of this nation. And we're in a very, very critical time here. If we don't win the midterms here in this country, we could very quickly go down a socialist, almost communist road, as crazy as this sounds. And also, you know, the red-green alliance, which communism works with Islam, wherever one goes, the other goes. So yeah. if you know, and that is the betterment of the children and people, you know, having the ability to have their own morals and ethics. I just look at this whole venture that we're on right now as two sides grandstanding. I think we need to get back to professional basics and take care of this nation and the world.
1: Well, just one more on that. Did you get the sense, like I did, just from those comments from the president, you know, kind of outlining the reasons why, you know, this guy, you know, should be put to death, but also he just given what he did at the US base, but also it felt like he stepped back saying, it'll be my decision. I just read to that saying, well, they're not going to show it out live. Is that what you thought?
7: I think he's setting himself up if he decides not to do it, that he'll have a good lead-in to pull that back. And let me just say one other thing about this. This talk about how it will send a message to those

0: to bring to you that this is what we brought you the story yesterday about how the Pope had to go to hospital. All of a sudden, we're back here again involving a Pope, and part of the Pope's lung had to be removed because the doctors found a cancerous part on it. So that's the good news, that they were able to assess that and to get rid of it. Hopefully it stays that way too, and we'll have more on this as soon as we get that information. Rob Sharp with more weather. It was wet last night in Sydney, very wet. Mm. How wet?
1: Yeah, we had 100 millimetres in parts of Sydney last night. I didn't even notice, to be honest, because I was asleep during all of it, and that was the case for many people in Sydney. It really ramped up at around 7:30 last night through central and southern Sydney and ran up through the coastal parts. Even western Sydney got drenched closer to midnight, and then it eased back around 2 or 3 in the morning. But it wasn't just Sydney. Also down to Wollongong and up to Gosford, 68 millimetres apiece in those areas, and Newcastle also managing 21. But you can see on the radar right now only the odd little spot of drizzle in western Sydney, the Blue Mountains and up into the Hunter as the focus shifts further north along the coastline. Meanwhile, up into northeast New South Wales and southern Queensland, there were a series of showers and storms yesterday. Coffs Harbour, close to 40 millimetres in the gauge there, so some significant falls. Even Glen Innes and Moree copping 13 and 33. Those are good falls for areas that have been pretty dry for a long time. So nice to see some of that rain moving through some of those drought-affected regions overnight. But you can see through today, showers up through the New South Wales north coast. A chance into Brisbane, but I wouldn't expect much from that. Maybe a shower or two there with the chance of a couple of storms a bit further north. So central Queensland, this red shaded region in particular, damaging winds, heavy rain, large hail, all a chance in that area. But there's also the chance of severe storms again in the outback as it's cold through the southeast. Sydney just 13 this morning and a top of only 19 and breezy. So it's feeling even colder than it was yesterday there as the humidity retreats up into the northern areas. And Perth today, Pete, 32, warmest since March.
0: Okay, there you go. Appreciate that, Rob Sharp. Well, coming up in the program, the Labor Minister, Anne Ali, claims she's received 19 death threats just in the past week alone. Why? Well, we'll get into this next.
2: News 24 will be back after this short break.

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0: News 12.
1: You're back with First Edition, folks. Let's go live to Canberra because the Treasurer has just been bailed up. Let's listen in.
2: A large number of workers and the arrangements that we put in place today will mean, or that we start legislating today will mean a fairer tax system and will also fund tax cuts for workers. There are a range of very sensible exemptions that the changes don't come into place until the middle of 2028, and we've provided a number of options for people to pick up and run with, should they want rollover relief to restructure, should they want to elect to lock in distributions and avoid the minimum tax. There are a whole range of sensible provisions that we have made to make sure that this reform is the best version it can be, and to take into consideration a whole bunch of feedback and consultation that we've been doing since the budget as well. So a really important day. Tomorrow, I'll be heading to the G20 Economic Ministers meeting in Thailand. This is an important opportunity to engage with the world's biggest economies and some of the most important decision makers. The focus will be on...
1: Okay, we'll leave the Treasurer there on that point because the opposition leader, Angus Taylor, has just been bailed up outside. Let's listen in here.
3: Tradies, you name it, real estate agents, mortgage brokers... Labor is coming after them, and they are waging a war on aspiration, a war on small business. And we should be clear about why they're doing this. They're doing it because they've lost control of spending. Spending at its highest level in 40 years outside of the pandemic, $1 trillion of debt, $1 trillion of debt. And this Treasurer and this Prime Minister cannot help themselves. There's no program they see they don't want to spend more money on, and that is why they're having to impose a tax, a new tax, on the hardest working people in Australia. And we know small businesses in recent years have been working harder for less, more hours for less income. And yet this government has decided now is the time to smash them with a new tax. Well, I tell you what, we're going to be standing up for small businesses across Australia, and I'm out every week, talking to small businesses across our country, and they have had a gutful. They have had an absolute gutful of a government that doesn't get it. Now, there's a simple reason why the government doesn't get it, a very simple reason. No one sitting around the cabinet table has small business experience. The Labor members themselves have noted this, and they're briefing out against their cabinet and saying they don't understand. They don't get it. Well, they don't. And that's why small businesses are going to see over $13 billion of restructuring costs here, as we've seen reporting in the last couple of days. $13 billion they're going to have to wear. The government didn't think about any of this. They didn't think about the stamp duty implications of their tax changes. They didn't think about the restructuring costs. In the end, they're greedy for the money. They need the money because they love to spend it. Well, I'll tell you what, when you're in small business...
1: Okay, we'll leave it there. And, yeah, we'll just keep watching those doors as the politicians continue to file in. There is this other story of note overnight that we've been covering. The Labor Minister, Anne R. Lee, claims she's received 19 death threats this week as she condemned a Liberal MP over this comment in Question Time.
4: This minister and this Prime Minister should be absolutely shamed and stoned in the square.
1: Well, that prompted this response from Minister Ali.
5: Stone her. It's not just something that a parliamentarian shouldn't say in terms of advocating violence against another parliamentarian. It is something that stands against our Australian values. We are a country that proudly stands against violence against women and against regimes that use brutal methods like stoning against women.
1: And moments ago, Pauline Hanson had this to say as she entered Parliament.
6: Look, I think there's just words said in the heat of the moment. I think everyone just calm down, all right? I've been dealing with this for many, many years. Just calm down.
1: Yeah, she sure has been. Well, joining us live this morning is the Labor MP Julian Hill, the Liberal MP Philip Thompson. Gentlemen, good morning to you. Phil, we'll start with you. Is the question from Angie Bell out of line here, or as Pauline says, everyone's just got to relax?
7: I think that, you know, inside the chamber, you know, it gets a bit heated, things get said,
0: Angie was asked to withdraw. She withdrew. No one wants to see anyone get death threats to the point of what Ann Arleigh was talking about. I do think that it, inside the parliament, it does get a bit rough and tumble. Things get said, you withdraw them. If you make a mistake, that's what happened.
1: Your thoughts, Julian?
7: I know a bit of Anne's backstory, and she's a friend of mine. I was elected at the same time 10 years ago. I'd struggle to identify another person in Parliament who's put up with such a consistent stream of hate, of vitriol, of death threats. I see the social media messages that stream in day after day. It's vile. But it goes to a bigger point here. One of the beautiful things about our democracy in Australia, we have free and fair elections, and we have political leaders who can move around the country freely. We can go to the supermarket, we can stand outside the railway station, we can get about our business and be accessible. I really encourage Australians, particularly people who, keyboard warriors online who post vile stuff all day with an increasingly toxic atmosphere in parts of our community, the extreme left and the extreme right, just to reflect. Now, Angie Bell is a political leader. She should be held to a higher standard, like all of us, for the words that we utter. I think those comments are reprehensible, particularly against a Muslim woman. But she withdrew, and I like Angie. I get on well with Angie. But that core point I make, I really mean this genuinely, we do not want to lose that thing that is so precious about our democracy, which very few countries in the world have, which is free, fair elections where people can access their political leaders and representatives in the community. And this path we're going down, we're going to see violence. I fear for the day that someone does get murdered. And it might not be a political leader, it might be other public officials. We need to lower the temperature, and you can't just dismiss this stuff. It needs to be aired, it needs to be put in context and stopped.
1: Sure. Just more broadly on the subject of death threats, though, I mean, politicians get them, people in the media get them, I've had plenty of them. Do you, personally, have you had them, Julian? And then I'll go to you, Phil.
7: Yeah, I have, and, a range of particular abuse. I did get death threats when I was as a mayor of a council 26 years ago, a couple. It was a bit bizarre because we were trying to overhaul the parking system, so I thought that was a bit of an extreme response. But anyway, the overhaul of the parking system worked well. I might say we actually fixed the parking problem.
1: All right.
7: This kind of stuff is not part of our political culture. And what we're seeing in the last couple of years is light years different to the normal kind of, mentally unwell people or unhinged fringe of society. This stuff becomes normalised, and I do go back to my point about social media. The toxicity and the reprehensible nature of the comments, which increasingly are posted not only by bots and trolls and fake accounts, but by people who own up to their workplace and their name. If you wouldn't say it to someone's face or your family member, don't post it online.
1: Phil, how about you? I mean, have you had them? And if you have, I mean, does it make being in the public worth it?
0: I haven't had death threats. I've had people to have told me to go kill myself, but I haven't had anyone make a threat to come and
1: that's a version take, of it, I suppose.
0: Yeah, and I hit them back with a thank you for your valued respected response.
7: For your kind and grateful feedback.
0: I have a motto, and no one died today, and I take that with me everywhere. And people write that stuff, they definitely wouldn't say it to my face. They definitely wouldn't come to my office and talk to me about it like that. I want to engage with people, even if it's rough and tumble. But no, I haven't had people threaten to hurt me. I'm probably a bit more fortunate.
7: Yeah, I think I'm really pleased to hear that, mate. And I genuinely say also consider yourself lucky. I'm one of the ministers in the Home Affairs Department and have some classified insights into the nature of the threat environment. We've seen people on your side, like Andrew Hastie, for example, who's now had to have protective security for simply doing his job. And, we don't want that.
1: All right. Gentlemen, that's all the time we've got for today. I've got some other issues. Oh, wait a minute. Barnaby Joyce has just turned up just before we go to the headlines. Phil, Julian, thank you so much. Just listening to Barnaby. We've got 15 seconds here.
8: Yesterday we hear a report that fire ants have been found in Sydney near the Enfield Logistics Centre. I'm very interested in this because the Enfield Logistics Centre is in the seat of Grainler and the local member is one Anthony Albanese. Then I find out that it wasn't yesterday they found it. It was last month. And last night...
1: OK. I mean, it's troubling what's going on with the fire ants, but we'll have to leave it there because it's 8 o'clock. Our top stories this morning. Labor Minister Anne Ali claims to have been inundated with death threats following this attack from a Liberal in Question Time.
4: Should be absolutely shamed and stoned in the square.
5: It is something that stands against our Australian values.
1: Jim Chalmers gives a warning to left-wing supporters while forecasting a year of economic turmoil. Breaking news, Pope Leo recovering after successful surgery after a cancerous growth was found on part of his lung. The US ambassador to Greece resigns over corruption allegations. And Katie Zachariah takes over as the new White House press secretary just weeks out from the midterm elections. It was a nervy beginning as well. Plus in sport, the comeback complete. Australia's cricketers go one up in their test series against South Africa.
9: Live with Peter Stefanovic. 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
1: It's the 14th of October and it's good to have you with us on this Wednesday morning, folks. Just gone 8 o'clock in Melbourne, but we begin with a few things in Canberra, starting off with Anne Ali, the Labor Minister, who's revealed that she's been inundated with death threats. The Small Business Minister says she's had 19 threats in the past week alone. And it happened after Liberal MP Angie Bell called for the Prime Minister and Ms Ali to be shamed and stoned in the square in Parliament over the ATO's decision to ban credit card payments.
10: Anne Ali speaking out on social media.
5: I don't usually comment about these things, but I feel like I have to.
10: Labor's first female Muslim MP and Minister for Small Business accusing Liberal MP Angie Bell of being racist and misogynistic.
4: This minister and this Prime Minister should be absolutely shamed and stoned in the square.
10: Ms Bell made the comment before question time in response to the ATO's decision to ban credit card payments. She was asked to withdraw the comment and did. But the Minister for Small Business took to social media to slam her choice of words and revealing numerous death threats.
5: This past week alone, I've had 19 death threats on my social media. And in the past, I've had death threats that are couched in that exact same language. Stone her.
10: Ms Ali says the comments go against Australian values.
5: We are a country that proudly stands against violence against women and against regimes that use brutal methods like stoning against women.
10: In a comment to the Sydney Morning Herald, Angie Bell says it was a poor choice of words in the heat of the moment when I was trying to reflect the dire situation that small businesses face under the Albanese Labor government. But Anne Ali believes those words should never have been spoken.
5: This is not just something that we should just turn away from. It is racist, it is misogynistic, and it should never have been said.
10: As the debate over the ATO's credit card decision escalates, Anne Ali has come under fire for her own comments. While defending her party's dealings with small business, she turned on the opposition.
11: Those on the other side can talk as much as they like, but they're not out there visiting small businesses, Mr Speaker. There is absolutely no evidence that they're actually out there talking to small businesses.
10: A claim the opposition outright dismissed.
12: What a silly thing for Anne Ali to say. It's pretty much all we do.
10: Christy Lloyd, News 24.
1: Well, the Treasurer Jim Chalmers has warned left-wing supporters not to mock One Nation as he rejects claims he was rolled by the PM on ATO charges. But just on that point, Barnaby Joyce is outside taking a question on that very issue.
8: Dads, they're of every creed and every colour. They're in regional Australia, they're in metropolitan Australia, and they just feel that the status quo has not fixed up their life. There's got to be something, a dynamic change. Dynamic change in economics, a dynamic change in immigration, a dynamic change in infrastructure to bring a change in their life, because with all the resources we have, the coal, the gas, the oil, the iron ore, the bauxite, the cattle, the cattle, the grain, everything, you're getting poorer per person.
1: Back inside to Trudy, but just getting back to that point about Jim Chalmers asking his supporters not to mock One Nation, and also rejecting claims that he was rolled by the PM on ATO surcharges. Let's bring in Trudy McIntosh. There she is in Canberra. So what was Jim Chalmers' message? He was speaking just a moment ago.
13: Yeah, Peter, went out in the corridor. We just had a lengthy doorstop with the Treasurer, Jim Chalmers, on a number of fronts here. Firstly, reiterating that message that we shouldn't be mocking One Nation supporters, that they're Labor Party supporters. Those on the left need to accept that people have legitimate grievances at the moment and that the economic pain that they are feeling is playing into that. But I pressed the Treasurer on that message last night in his speech, predicting that for the next 12 months, there could be facing with more economic pain to come in this economy. Well, he's not so pessimistic this morning. The Treasurer is saying he is cautiously confident that things will improve by this time next year. He even cited Bloomberg forecast that we could see interest rates starting to come down next year, even though he said, Pete, well, he's not saying that, but he did, I think very pointedly, try and set the expectations pointing to economists' view that we could see rates starting to come down in 12 months' time. Another big issue that's been circulating in the last week or so is this ATO credit surcharge issue. Now, the Prime Minister at a speech last night seemed to indicate, well, it was his decision to have this change last Thursday night after direct lobbying from the head of the Chamber of Commerce and Industry. I put that to Jim Chalmers a short time ago. Were you rolled by your boss? He's not happy with that characterisation.
2: There was also work happening on Wednesday of last week. Prime Minister and I were in discussions on Wednesday of last week. He had a view, and I agree with it, that we needed to step in to provide this longer transition period to allow the ATO the time to get it right. We had the same view. We had the same view. And I'm trying to be very clear with you about that because I know that there's reporting that is contrary to that.
14: The Prime Minister has a kink for punishing small businesses and a fetish for humiliating his Treasurer. So I see this as a consistent pattern of behaviour where the Prime Minister constantly goes in, overrides his Treasurer, humiliates him in public.
13: The Shadow Treasurer obviously trying to cause an issue here between a Prime Minister and a Treasurer. If you missed the comments, this was Anthony Albanese last night appearing to take credit himself personally for the backdown.
15: Andrew did text me last Thursday morning. And by Friday morning, we had an announcement. And that was an example of a relationship that takes time to develop as well, that trust, where you can have a discussion saying it's in hand, I agree with what you are saying.
13: Sounds like both the PM and the Treasurer want to take credit for that decision. Pete, we still don't know into the longer term whether this ATO decision, the extension that's there, will be made permanent or if it's just this temporary relief, we will see.
1: Some politics and spin on display there, I reckon, but you're sorting through it well as always. Trudy McIntosh, thank you. To this breaking news out of the Vatican. And the Vatican has confirmed that Pope Leo has been diagnosed with a form of lung cancer and has had surgery to remove a growth. Christopher Lamb has the details from Rome.
16: Obviously, quite shocking news that the Pope has been diagnosed with this cancer. The statement from the Vatican issued by doctors saying that the Pope has been found, or the growth that was removed on the Pope's lung has been found to be pulmonary adenocarcinoma, which is a form of lung cancer. The statement from the Vatican doctors, or the doctors at the Gemelli Hospital, saying that this was removed during the surgery, which took part of the lower lobe of the right lung out. So this statement obviously coming as something of a shock, but at the same time, if you look at what the Pope said on Sunday in St. Peter's Square, he said that this growth on his lung had been detected early and was localised. So there perhaps was some suspicion that this could be cancerous, this could be malignant, given that the decision was by the doctors to operate on it. Now, we don't know what's going to happen next. We know that the Pope is going to spend around a week in hospital, but we're not sure if there is going to be further treatment or additional tests. But at the moment, we're being told that the growth that was removed in the Pope's lung, on the right lung, was found to be cancerous. And so just processing this news at the moment, this statement just in from the Vatican, the Pope here at the Gemelli Hospital following surgery that took place on Tuesday afternoon by a team here at this hospital, and then releasing this information about the surgery and the tests that were done on what was removed from the lung, and that has found to be cancerous.
1: Okay, we're going to have more on that throughout the course of the morning. Well, to the US now, and Donald Trump has asked his ambassador to Greece to resign after allegations she wanted a donor to pay off a $100,000 US credit card bill. Well, after Jonathan Kersley in DC, Kimberly Guilfoyle had no choice but to quit, Jono.
17: No, she really wasn't left with any other option. Having been asked by the President of the United States to resign, there have been a number of damaging headlines about her over the course of, well, the last few weeks, really, driven by the Wall Street Journal investigations into her behaviour, her conduct, allegations that were levelled against her. And really, it was the story that emerged earlier on this week that she'd asked a donor to pay a $100,000 American Express credit card bill that really became the tip of the iceberg for the President. The last couple of days, the White House has kind of been keeping shtum a little bit on this, obviously trying to work through the background scenes on exactly where they take this. Well, today it was decided Kimberly simply cannot go on anymore. She is has, of course, been the ambassador to Greece, the former fiancée to Donald Trump Jr. and a one-time wife of California Governor Gavin Newsom. She had been closely tied to the Trump family during her relationship with Donald Trump Jr., but now family no more, says the president. She's gone.
18: No, she wasn't a member of my family. She, I guess, dated my son a long time ago, but she wasn't. No, she went to Greece. She was doing a good job, but we didn't like what we were reading.
17: Standing right at President Trump's right-hand side during those remarks, Katie Zachariah, his brand-new press secretary, started yesterday, thrown into the lion's den, if you like, of the press briefing today for the first time, and it was a very nervy start from her. A press briefing normally lasts maybe 45 minutes to an hour, at least it did under Caroline Levitt. Just 14 minutes and 19 seconds or so from Katie Zachariah today, including 8 minutes that was essentially opening remarks and taking questions from just three reporters, Breitbart, Fox News, and the Daily Mail. She did break the news, though, that the Trump administration had asked Kimberly Guilfoyle to resign. But let's hear some of what Katie Zachariah had to say during her first briefing at the White House that is now raising plenty of questions.
19: I want to thank President Trump for his trust that he has placed in me. I have wanted to work for him for a very long time. The idea of not spending evenings with my kids is completely unacceptable. So my husband is out here for the week.
17: So a rough start there for Katie Zachariah. Obviously, we'll be wanting to improve on that performance, but she's also facing questions over her CV. Having said she was an attorney, I cannot answer exactly where, which state she passed the bar exam in, and the White House been unable to do so either. So a lot of questions, a lot of attention on Donald Trump's press secretary on his first, on her first day. That is not something that would best please the President of the United States. This is what he had to say, though, backing her in after her first performance.
18: Oh, I think she did excellent. I thought she was very good.
17: And so that was the president who boarded Marine One, eventually Air Force One, as he makes his way to Alaska for a midterm rally that is due to start in, what, just a couple of hours or so from now. Once again, it is a state where Republicans are on the defense trying to hold a crucial seat there. And President Trump will head from there to Las Vegas and Arizona tomorrow. So keeping himself busy on the campaign trail. But yeah, certainly plenty of questions, Pete, about his press secretary's first performance today.
1: Can't be easy. It can't be an easy job. And those shoes.
17: Not an easy job.
1: Of Caroline Levitt, they are tough ones to feel. Just a reminder of how good she was in that role. And yeah, it's a rocky start for the new one. We'll see how she goes on day two. Jono Kersley, thank you so much. We'll stay in the US because the man who orchestrated the murder of the American rap icon Tupac Shakur back in 1996 has been sentenced to 40 years in prison. Dwayne Davis was found guilty of first-degree murder over the drive-by shooting of Tupac Shakur on the Las Vegas Strip 30 years ago. The 63-year-old was handed 20 years to life for the murder charge and a consecutive sentence of 20 years to life for a deadly weapon enhancement charge. Now, as Nick Watt pointed out last hour, he didn't pull the trigger, this guy, but he's the one who orchestrated it. Mr. Davis says he plans to appeal the verdict. Long-time advocates for Tupac say there's still more to be done, though, despite the conviction.
20: I say justice hasn't been served because there are more conspirators in the murder of Tupac Shakur. Tupac Shakur's spirit would like everybody to know this is not over.
1: A man's been charged with murder after a child was shot in the face at a unit in Sydney last month. Crystal Wu is live at police headquarters this morning. What do we know about the accused, Crystal?
21: Well, Pete, here's the latest from police. A 19-year-old man who was 18 at the time has been arrested and charged with the murder of a 12-year-old boy, the alleged fatal shooting last month. This happened in Sydney's northwest. Initially, police had charged three 18-year-olds, but two were released pending further investigation. Yesterday at about midday, this 19-year-old was arrested and charged. He was refused bail to appear at the local court today. So that's the latest on that. Police have also released an update about a separate crime. This was an alleged fatal stabbing in the Sydney suburb of Mount Druitt last Friday, October 9. Now, police have arrested two others in addition to the 13 and 16-year-olds they arrested at the time. So an 18-year-old and a 35-year-old have been arrested and charged in relation to the alleged fatal stabbing of a 36-year-old man. So that's the latest on the crime front. This comes as there are calls for tougher penalties on youth crime. Now, there are calls from the state opposition to implement tougher penalties for those, particularly those who have orchestrated or are recruiting young people to carry out such attacks. Now, according to the latest statistics from the Australian Crime Bureau, the number of youth offenders haven't really changed over the past couple of years, but the number of youth court proceedings in certain New South Wales areas has actually increased. So in New South Wales Central West, there's been a 16% increase in youth court proceedings, and in the Sydney suburb of Blacktown, a 35% increase. And this is according to data over the past 2 years to June this year. Pete.
1: Okay. Crystal, thank you. We're off to a break, but coming up, all the latest in sport, including the cricket. It's fantastic last night. And the Matildas knock in seven in a huge morale boost ahead of next year's World Cup.
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0: News 24 will be back after this short break.
1: Back with First Edition, folks. The former reality TV star Sam Wood has been transferred to prison for high-profile detainees. The 46-year-old has been charged with assault, occasioning bodily harm and strangulation in a domestic setting. Mr. Wood was transferred from Brisbane Correctional Centre to Wollaston Correctional Centre yesterday, which is known for housing high-profile prisoners. He's defending the charges and has been denied bail. Let's get all the sport with Alex this morning, including the cricket. It looked like it was heading for an Australian win and it wasn't to be disappointed.
2: Yeah, they bounced back well, didn't they, Pete? Good morning to you. Hello to you out there. Comeback complete for Australia's cricketers, going from that day one disappointment to a 214-run victory in the first test in South Africa. The hosts showing some resistance on the fifth and final day before a breakthrough from player of the match, Matt Renshaw. But it was Josh Hazlewood's career best figures of 6 for 49 which finished South Africa off for good.
3: Bowled in! Hazlewood! Bounces! Catch taken! And the big boy from Bendemeer's got 5 and South Africa are reeling now.
2: South Africa losing their last 4 wickets for only 5 runs. Australia taking a 1-0 lead into the second match of this 3-test series starting Sunday night, our time.
4: Yeah, it's nice. It's better than the alternative. Yeah, obviously 2 games to play, anything can happen. But always, once you're ahead in the series, it does make things a little bit easier. But yeah, again, playing away is really hard, so it's great to get confidence after a win.
2: And look out for Beth Mooney bringing up her 100th ODI for Australia when they play Bangladesh this afternoon. The 32-year-old made her debut back in 2016 and will be the 10th Aussie woman to reach the landmark. After that, they'll fly to Sydney to take on New Zealand in 3 T20 internationals starting on Sunday. The Matildas have bounced back from defeat to Germany in stunning style, crushing Haiti 7-1 in a friendly in France. After making 4 changes from the previous game, the Matildas out to make a statement. They scored inside 80 seconds against the world's 47th ranked side. They were 2-1 up at the break and scored 5 second-half goals for a 7-1 win and a big morale boost ahead of next year's World Cup in Brazil. Arsenal have made it 2 wins out of 2 in this season's Champions League. The Premier League title holders forced to wait until the 64th minute before Jurrien Timber got the breakthrough against Lille, and it opened the scoring floodgates.
5: Saka immediately involved. Havertz waits in the middle. Ezra is there as well! It's 2-0 Arsenal! Flag stays down for now, and it's 3-0. Saka puts it home. They are running away with it now, Arsenal.
2: A different story in Spain, where Manchester United conceded a goal in the opening minute of their match against Atletico Madrid. And to heap more pressure on United boss Michael Carrick, they finished with just 10 men.
6: VAR now is going to recommend to the referee that it is a red card.
7: Lenny Yoro is sent off. Jonathan David! For Manchester United in Madrid.
2: And Mark Nwanga Nitawase could snub the Wallabies to play for Fiji at next year's Rugby World Cup. His manager says he may choose to represent Fiji or Italy, and he'll be eligible for either of them if he doesn't play for Australia before next August. Although former Roosters teammate turned union player Joseph Swali'i hopes to see Marky Mark in a Wallabies jersey early next year.
8: Yeah. I feel like he'd want to come on a spring tour, but like I said, Les is the man that makes the call, so yeah, we'll see what happens. You want your best players, you know, training, playing. We're 1 year to the World Cup now, so even each game is very important.
2: No, Nwanga Nitawase, of course, for the Kangaroos as they kick off the Rugby League World Cup tomorrow evening. Coach Kevin Walters springing a surprise for that clash against New Zealand. The Roosters' grand final winning pair of James Tedesco and Sam Walker are both in the reserves, with Reece Walsh at fullback and Eels skipper Mitchell Moses joining Cam Munster in the halves. The New Zealand team packed with NRL talent, including Aussie-born Knights captain Kalen Ponga, club colleague Dane Gagai, Dolphin Cody Nikarima and Storm halfback Jerome Hughes. That should be a cracking game to get that World Cup off to a start.
1: Just some interesting info I read, and this might relate to the Nwanga Nitawase story, because I reckon the agents are at work here behind the scenes doing their thing. So On the Australian August 19, not long ago, bonuses are expected to rise for the Wallabies from 10K to 15K. Nothing for a loss, though. So there's a current enterprise bargaining agreement that expires in 2 weeks' time. So that's what's going on behind the scenes at the moment. So it might well have to do
2: with
1: bonuses.
2: The players are in a strong position because that Rugby World Cup next year can make or break the Australian Rugby Union. And if they promise the world to the players, what a motivation to try and win on home soil.
1: Although maybe Nwaga Nitoaze saw us play the Kiwis in the week. Don't know about this.
2: A lot can change.
1: That could be G. Thank you, Alex. Coming up after the break, some breaking news out of the Vatican. We'll go back to this story because some troubling diagnosis has emerged involving the Pope. So, yeah, health difficulties in the Pope. Over recent years, they've gone hand in hand. But there has been a successful surgery. We'll start with that. After lung surgery. So more on that next. Plus,
9: when they have been one of the most divisive minor parties.
10: Well, how would you know? You've never, been here for 5 minutes.
1: New Zealand's foreign minister fires up in the latest debate ahead of the election.
0: News 24 will be back after this short break.

News 24. We'll be back after this short break. 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

0: News 24 will be back after this short break.
1: You're back with First Edition, folks. To breaking news, the Vatican has confirmed Pope Leo has been diagnosed with a form of lung cancer. The Pope has undergone surgery to remove the lower lobe of his right lung. The 71-year-old, who is not known to have ever been a smoker, was in the operating room for about 3 hours.
2: Pope Leo's lung surgery was successful, according to the Vatican, and he's back in his room recovering. The 71-year-old pontiff had a nodule on his lung removed by a team at Gemelli Hospital. The lesion was found during routine medical checks.
3: I'm really sorry because he is, after all, an important religious figure. But this is a fantastic hospital, so I'm sure they'll do everything they can to ensure he makes a full recovery.
2: Pope Leo disclosed his health condition and medical procedure at the end of the weekly blessing on Sunday, saying that the lesion was small and well-defined. Experts believe the operation will now determine if the nodule is malignant and if further treatment is necessary.
4: When we see a small nodule in the lungs and it ends up being a cancer, it often can be a blessing in disguise to remove that cancer before it has a chance to grow or to spread.
2: And even though Pope Leo was briefly incapacitated under general anesthesia, he was still in charge of the Catholic Church. In fact, the transfer of power only occurs when a pope dies or resigns. But in the meantime, a team of church officials will help run day-to-day operations.
5: He will have the inner peace and the trust in the medical team and the Lord watching over him and a Blessed Mother so that he can come back and continue his great mission.
2: The Pope will be in the hospital for about a week recovering, and the Vatican says he still plans to take his trip to South America next month.
1: New Zealand's minor party leaders have clashed in a televised debate, as the latest polling suggests they could hold the balance of power after the election. Live to Bridie Whitten in Wellington. So what were the key moments, Bridie?
6: Well, Pete, some of the most interesting clashes took place between Kule Wong. Now, she's the leader of the Opportunity Party. You won't be familiar with her. The party's never been in Parliament before. Between her and Winston Peters, the leader of the New Zealand First Party. And what's so interesting is the differences between the two. Now, Kule, she's a total newcomer to politics, and she got the job as Opportunity Party leader after the party posted a job advertisement on the Seek website. Whereas New Zealand First leader, Winston Peters, now he's a veteran. He's one of New Zealand's longest serving politicians. He's been involved in 4 out of the past 10 governments and served as foreign affairs minister in 3 of them. But Kule Wong says that he cannot be a foreign minister in any government she's a part of, and that's because of comments she says were racist. Take a listen.
7: This person's been in Parliament for 5 minutes, and I said to him, compared to our democracy, why don't you go back where you came from and see us working there? That point is understood by all the Chinese.
8: How is
7: these
8: not
7: people,
8: racist?
7: No, I tell you how it's not racist, because he came out and talked to me about it. You don't know about this conversation, do you? That's the difference.
9: None of us. What did he say?
8: what New Zealanders would beg to differ?
7: Unlike you, I don't talk behind people's backs.
6: There were plenty of other barbs flying between the two. Winston Peters mocking her lack of political experience during the debate, an exchange that then moved on to New Zealand's founding treaty, a pact between the British Crown and local Indigenous Māori people. Now, Winston Peters says the country needed to move forward in unity from this, and she took issue with that given his comments, which she says are divisive.
8: I think it's a bit rude for New Zealand First to be talking about unity when they have been one of the most divisive minor parties in the last 40 years.
7: You've never been there for 5 minutes. She has been there for 5 minutes.
8: I have watched politics for the last 40 years, and that's why I'm here, because it hasn't changed.
7: No, you weren't here last 40 years.
8: All that time, and we haven't made progress.
6: Now, this all matters because the latest One New Zealand political polling shows that support for the two major parties is really stagnating. Taking a look at the party vote numbers there, Labour and National are both on 28%, which is historically low for them at this point in the election cycle. The Greens are on 15%, New Zealand First and ACT both on 10%, and Opportunity there on 8%, Māori Party on 0.4%. So on these numbers, combined with assumptions made about the other vote in New Zealand's proportional voting system, the local vote, the calculations show that the right bloc is just ahead if you turn that into seats in the House, just with one seat, and that leaves Opportunity in that prime kingmaker position. Now, she could go left, she could go right, but whatever happens after November 7, New Zealand's Parliament could look as it never has before.
1: OK, Bridie, appreciate that. Well, Anthony Albanese has defended Labor's big spending agenda, claiming it has long-term economic benefits. The Prime Minister says his government is focused on more than short-term political cycles. Treasurer Jim Chalmers also last night defended Labor's budget tax. During his speech at the left-wing Australia Institute, Dr. Chalmers claims the federal government is at risk of being overtaken by the likes of One Nation if it stood still on these issues.
9: What they offer is just culture war camouflage for cutting wages and attacking workers. Their superannuation policy would make people much poorer in retirement. Their wages policy would eat away at the take-home pay and living standards of people. Their unfunded commitments would blow a hole in the budget. Their migration policy would smash the economy.
1: Despite Australia having the fifth highest inflation rate in the world, according to the IMF's latest World of Economic Outlook forecasts, the PM insists the country is in a better position now than when he came to power.
10: Our bottom line is significantly better than before we came to office. Over the last 4 years, the budget has been $230 billion better than we inherited. All of that doesn't mean there aren't challenges and we need to tackle inflation and the challenge purposely.
1: Opposition leader Angus Taylor has accused the Prime Minister and the Treasurer of abandoning small business owners and having no control over spending.
11: And this Treasurer and this Prime Minister cannot help themselves. There's no program they see they don't want to spend more money on, and that is why they're having to impose a tax, a new tax, on the hardest working people in Australia. We will go to the election with a policy of axing the tax. But I tell you, it would be even better to not let it get into place in the first place.
1: Anne Ali has revealed she's received several death threats this week, claiming she's had 19 of them in the past few days alone. The small business minister condemned the Liberal MP Angie Bell in Parliament for saying she and the Prime Minister should be shamed and stoned in the square over the ATO's ban on credit card payments. The opposition MP was asked to withdraw the comment, which he made before question time yesterday.
12: This minister and this Prime Minister should be absolutely shamed and stoned in the square.
1: Anne Ali criticised the comments later on, posting a video on social media accusing the Liberal MP of being racist and misogynistic.
13: Stone her. It's not just something that a parliamentarian shouldn't say in terms of advocating violence against another parliamentarian. It is something that stands against our Australian values. We are a country that proudly stands against violence against women and against regimes that use brutal methods like stoning against women.
1: Figures on both sides of politics have called out the comments made by Angie Bell, saying that although she conceded they were a mistake, they shouldn't have been spoken in the first place.
14: Angie was asked to withdraw. She withdrew. No one wants to see anyone get death threats to the point of what Anne Ali was talking about. I do think that it, inside the parliament, it does get a bit rough and tumble. Things get said, you withdraw them. If you make a mistake, that's what.
15: Angie Bell is a political leader. She should be held to a higher standard, like all of us, for the words that we utter. I think those comments are reprehensible, particularly against a Muslim woman. But she withdrew. We need to lower the temperature, and you can't just dismiss this stuff. It needs to be aired, it needs to be put in context and stopped.
1: The opposition leader, Angus Taylor, has dismissed concerns about Ms. Bell's comments, though, saying they're becoming a distraction.
11: She's withdrawn the comments. But can I say, the small business minister shouldn't distract from her failures. And she has failed.
1: Well, Jim Chalmers has used a speech last night to warn left-wing supporters not to mock One Nation.
9: Our role as progressive people is not to scold those who see appeal in that message. It's not to mock them, dare I say cancel them, or talk down to them. And you do that by starting not from a place of smug moral superiority, but from a place of genuine respect and understanding.
1: Let's go back to Canberra. Joining us live is Barnaby Joyce. So they must be worried, Barnaby.
16: Well, they're doing such an atrocious job that they should be. I mean, what we look at is record insolvencies in small business. We see a debt that's past $1 trillion. We're seeing, everything we see is a form of incompetence. Even right down now to something I'm chasing through, which is fire ants, which could cost billions of dollars in the cattle industry. Mm. They've found them in the Enfield Logistics Centre. That's in the seat of Grainler, that's in the Prime Minister's seat. And I get a phone call last night that said they found it last year. And just completely oblivious to the management critique of what is required for this nation. And you might suggest that somebody might be covering something up. And these things just all compound to people saying the government is not a Labor government, right? There are no Laborers on the front bench of the Labor government. It's a socialist government. In their tax changes that they're going to bring in today, the 30%, they're going to whack you 30% on distributions from a trust, the capital gains tax where they say if you take a risk and get ahead, Jim Chalmers takes 47% of your winnings. All these things show that people, they're almost like driving people away from them. And yeah, it's the reason we have support is people want to vote for us. And you can't say to 30% or 25 to 30% of Australians, you're all crazy redneck hillbillies. It's a very bad approach to politics.
1: Really interesting comments at the Chamber of Commerce last night, where it was revealed that the Chamber's boss intervened personally to the Prime Minister over those widely panned credit card bans. What do you think that says about the Treasurer, who maintained this morning, when Trudy asked him about it, that he wasn't rolled?
16: Yeah, I also listened to him on another stable. Obviously, the relationship between the Treasurer and the Prime Minister has broken down completely. The Prime Minister actually revelled in the fact that he said, and Andrew contacted me and I did something immediately. And he said it, at the same function that the Treasurer was going to speak at. And then the Treasurer comes out and uses the royal we. We all did this. Well, we can't have done it because the Prime Minister said he did it by himself. And so I don't know. He's not helping his party's cause, is he, Jim Chalmers? And I think the greatest beneficiary of this won't be small business. It'll be Andrew Charlton, who obviously is getting along with the Prime Minister. And we're seeing that sort of Byzantine sort of movement of pieces within the Labor Party as they desperately try to work out how they win the next election from a polling below 30%. Polling in your 20s means you're for the high jump.
1: Well, I mean, everyone's polling in the 20s, aren't they, at the moment, when it comes to news poll. Anyway, you've got the three major parties all at 20. So how does that all work out?
16: Yeah, but we're not in government. So we're not losing, we're gaining. And obviously at some stage the coalition and One Nation have to work out a process to get rid of the socialists. That's what we're focused on, getting rid of a socialist government. And the sooner the adults get into the room and try and work that process out, the better, because we cannot go through another term of this socialist government. This is disastrous for Australia. We've now got the fifth highest inflation in the OECD, and all these excuses we've got, these, you know, it's the war, it's the weather, it's, you know, it's everything, it's the alignment of the stars, it's my horoscope, and that's why Australia's going so badly. No, it just doesn't cut it. A socialist government is a very bad government and needs to be removed.
1: What do you think, before we get to Anne Lee and the comment by Angie Bell, I mean, the crux of it was about these credit card changes. I mean, what do you think needs to happen there? I mean, while Dan Molino and the Treasurer work things out with the ATO about a more permanent solution, does it have to just go back to how it was?
16: Yeah, well, I mean, why do they bring this on? I mean, who's running the show? I mean, now they've got this quandary. Was it the ATO who wanted to make this decision? Was the RBA? Did you know about it before? Did it just sort of pop up on your screen? You thought, oh, that's interesting. Look what's happened in my portfolio yesterday. Oh, well, nothing to see there. Or did you have some say in it? And did you think it was a good idea? Are you that sort of bereft of any understanding of how a small business works?

0: say things that are funny, and that's part of the process. Sometimes you say things that are unnecessary, and sometimes you say things that are wrong, and that goes in the final category. Angie's withdrawn it, and I think we move on from there.
1: Okay. That'll do us. Barnaby Joyce, I'm out of time. Good to see you, though. We'll chat again soon. We're going to go to a break. But coming right up, we've got all the latest weather details because it was an absolute downpour last night in parts of Sydney. Happened late, though, so you might have slipped through it. Still a little dicey this morning, although better than it was last night. Rob will be with us next.
2: News 24 will be back after this short break.

0: Back to the first edition, folks. Let's get a quick look at weather. Rob Sharp, hello to you. So it was a wet one last night in Sydney. How wet did it get?
1: Well, we had 100 millimetres in Chatswood last night. Big fall there. Sydney City, 80 plus millimetres. It all started around early last night, around 7 or 8pm. We started to see that rain picking up in the southeastern suburbs and then spreading right across. We saw big falls in many areas. Wollongong and Gosford picking up 68 millimetres, but all these back around 2 or 3 in the morning, and you can see a few little spots of drizzle along the Hunter coastline and down to the central coast at the moment. But for Sydney, only the chance of a few spots of light, wet weather from here on in. Further north, showers and storms swept across parts of Queensland and New South Wales. Coffs Harbour, 38 millimetres with that stormy weather, and up around Gander and Gympie, 20 to 30 millimetres in parts of that region as well. But Brisbane ended up just missing out. But through today, we're going to see a few more showers, especially for the New South Wales mid-north coast this morning. A chance up to Brisbane, maybe a shower or two, more likely this afternoon and this evening. And the chance of a couple more storms again in Queensland, but they're north of the Sunshine Coast today. And a chance of a couple

0: unlikely to become severe, most likely in the southern half of the Central Highlands Coalfields District, and a chance again into parts of Central Australia. But thankfully, I think Alice Springs should miss out on the severe storms. Maybe a more regular storm, but nothing like the last couple of days where we saw some big weather out there. A chilly one, though, for the southeast again. Sydney, 13 this morning and windier today with a top of only 19. So it'll feel pretty cold along that New South Wales coastline. But it's different on the west coast. 32 for Perth, the warmest weather since March.
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1: Market Watch with James Gruber. How are we looking today, James?
3: Good morning. So the ASX is expected to fall at the open, with index futures down 0.3%. It comes after a mixed night on Wall Street, with the S&P 500 finishing flat and the NASDAQ down a touch. Now, it was chip stocks that fell again, but that was offset somewhat by some of the Magnificent Seven tech stocks, such as Apple and Microsoft, which rose. Commodities, well, they were mostly all down, and only by a little bit. Oil, copper, gold, all down. The Aussie dollar, meanwhile, rose. It's currently trading at 69.80 US cents. Pete.
1: James, thank you. Well, let's get back to Canberra now. Joining us this morning, our political editor, Andrew Clonell, is the best in the business, of course. He's got sources everywhere. I'm curious about the relationship between the Treasurer and the Prime Minister. It's been called into question again. Seems as though the Treasurer might have been rolled over these credit card changes. Andrew, was he?
4: He wasn't rolled. I'm just checking a message I've got because I'm trying to get every fact I can before I report to you here, Pete. He agreed. So Albanese has given this account last night. I was at this dinner, the Aki dinner, where McKellar texts him on Thursday and Friday. They make a decision to delay the ATO credit card decision, which is they decided you can't pay your tax bill with credit cards, which is a problem with cash flow with a number of small businesses. So
1: if they don't have the money to pay.
4: It was interesting. Now, how it was phrased to me, and I reported on this on Sunday Agenda, is the Treasurer then agreed. So if you follow what I'm saying, so it's been put to me the tax office made the decision the last week of September and told the Treasurer and or his office they were doing this. Obviously the Treasurer then doesn't say, no, you can't do this. But it's not a decision of the Treasurer, right? And then the storm erupts. McKellar texts the PM from the Australian Chamber of Commerce and Industry. I mean, he really gave him a rap last night, really, saying you had this effect on me. And then Albanese acts and Jim agrees. So I don't know if you can call that a rolling, but it is the PM taking charge, intervening, and the Treasurer coming into line with him.
1: Is it also a point of jostling, though, over credit and who gets credit over this?
4: Well, there's no doubt about it. I mean, the PM made that decision last night to say that, didn't he? He didn't have to.
1: Yeah.
4: He really didn't have to.
1: It was quite.
4: And obviously, I reported it on Sunday Agenda, but I sort of had to lever it out at that time. It wasn't something that was offered up to me. However, last night the Prime Minister decided I'm going to go claim credit for this. And I think that's pretty interesting, very interesting. And, look, I would be slightly fearful if I was Jim Chalmers at the moment, because there is a bit of a feeling someone's got to take the rap if inflation goes on and on and on. There's only so long you can say it's just the war.
1: Yeah.
4: And what are the options for Albanese? Well, he could go himself if he wants to run again. You know, sometimes you need a fall guy. Now, you think about, that's not Albanese's intention at the moment. That is not his intention, I can tell you that. But I remember when Joe Hockey was given a plum job in Washington to get him out of the way when he was Treasurer. Could you do something like that for Jim? Now, I'm really speculating out of hand now. But I just wonder how this goes politically, because Jim is quite damaged. I mean, if you're Treasurer during a high inflation period, almost no matter what you do, or even if you do a good job, and that inflation doesn't come down, there's a political cost.
1: Well, he's hoping to be PM up in smoke, aren't they?
4: I never say that, because you never know. I mean, look at John Howard. No one thought he would ever be PM. Yeah. I mean, it's, you know, I'm that old,
1: well,
4: I can remember that.
1: I guess
4: that.
1: The point is, like his own words last night, the Treasurer's own words in his speech were basically saying there's going to be another 12 months ahead of economic turmoil. So, I mean, it's going to be more of the same of what we're experiencing now. That can't be good.
4: I don't think Jim's in a great place. He's got a very stressful job, and he can't see the light at the end of the tunnel. I mean, Richard Miles came on and said, you know, Sunday Jenner said there's light at the end of the tunnel. I don't think Jim can see it.
1: Well, so you know, I'm not sure anyone can see it.
4: It's a troubled situation.
1: I thought that was curious when Richard Miles said it at the time. I was like, what tunnel?
4: So did I. Well, we know the tunnel, mate. We just can't see the light. We're all in the bloody tunnel, you know.
1: Yeah.
4: But look, I think Bondi is responsible for the real rise of One Nation, but inflation's a massive part of it. If you want to create the conditions for kind of a newish political party or a newly strengthened political party, and people out of kind of desperation just saying, well, we'll try something completely different and just throw everything out that we know, a high inflation environment gets you to that situation. And now it's just a bit of a pylon, isn't it? Every time there's a controversial decision which is kind of around that cost of living space or hurting small business, the government wears it and it becomes another building block in terms of their demise. Having said that, you look at that news poll, Pete, this week, that's a winning position for Labor. I know their primary vote's really small, but if they get 28 and they get, you know, 14 of the 15% Greens, they're up to 42, then they only have to get a third of the preferences from One Nation on about 26. Mm. And they're there. They're at 50%. Yeah. They lose 15 seats, but they stay in office.
1: Yeah.
4: So even despite all this trouble for the government and the fact that, you know, you go out there and people are bagging Albanese and Jim to you, because of the splintering of the right, they're still in an election-winning position.
1: Yeah, it's amazing, isn't it? We'll leave it there. Good to see you, though, Andrew, as always. Andrew's coverage continues throughout the course of the day. But Laura Jays, she's taking care of things next on AM Agenda. Thank you for your company today. It's been another busy one, but I'll see you tomorrow morning.
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0: Morning, welcome to AM Agenda. Not the full story. Jim Chalmers responds to the IMF findings that Australia faces one of the developed world's highest inflation rates. Also today, the Pope is being diagnosed with cancer after having part of his lung removed. A teenager charged with the shooting death of a 12-year-old boy in New South Wales. And the new White House press secretary steps up to the podium. It was a nervous start. The boss of Brisbane, 2032. The Olympics quits. What did the Queensland government have to do with it? We'll get into that.
1: Live with Laura Jays, this is AM Agenda.
0: The Treasurer admits voters are being driven to support One Nation because of economic pain. Jim Chalmers is still optimistic that things will get better in the next 12 months. Live to Trudy McIntosh now. She's in Canberra for us. Trudy, the Treasurer denies, we'll get to the ATO in a moment, but first, you know, we've got all this data out. People are feeling it. The IMF essentially confirming what we're all feeling at the moment.
2: Yeah, the IMF with a pretty grim warning that Australia's inflation problem is one of the worst in the developed world at the moment, that unemployment is expected to tick up. Last night, the Treasurer gave this big speech outside Parliament. A lot of the interpretation was that a year of economic pain to come, that it's not going to be a magic pill suddenly and the Australian economy is going to get better. Well, I put that to the Treasurer this morning. Are we powerless, therefore, to do anything about it? Well, Jim Chalmers says no, he is still optimistic, pointing in the next 12 months, even pointing out Bloomberg economists' expectations that rates could be coming down by this time next year. Have a look at the Treasurer's rosy forecast.
3: There are good reasons for some cautious confidence about the outlook this time next year, that both the Reserve Bank and the Treasury are expecting inflation in the band this time next year. They're expecting real wages to be growing again. A lot of economists by then, not that I would make this prediction, are expecting interest rates to be easing by this time next year.
2: Comments about One Nation last night that has captured a lot of attention this morning. The Treasurer is telling left-wing supporters not to criticise One Nation from a level of, smug moral superiority, arguing that you shouldn't be talking down to voters, acknowledging this morning that what is driving support to Pauline Hanson's party is the economic pain that people are feeling. The Treasurer reiterating that message this morning, and we've seen plenty of reaction.
3: Our strategy is not to dismiss or disregard or denigrate anyone who is looking for alternative political options because they're under pressure.
4: But this idea that you can somehow diminish One Nation, diminish us by saying, oh, well, they're sort of a fringe right-wing party, says to all those people who, when they had the phone call, who do you support, and they say One Nation, you're saying that those are fringe people.
5: That Jim Chalmers should drop his smug moral superiority.
0: Let's talk about the ATO now. This is an extraordinary blunder, I think. It was just a week ago that the Prime Minister was all over social media claiming credit for a regulatory change from the RBA that banned surcharges. He was selling this as a cost of living measure. He really underestimated the backlash. Now it seems like the Treasurer and the Prime Minister are scrambling to be on the same page here.
2: Everyone wants to say that it was their idea to make the right. ATO extend the ability to pay with credit cards. Last night at this ACCI dinner here inside Parliament House, the Prime Minister went out of his way, it seemed, to take credit for this decision, saying that it was after a text message from Andrew McKellar, the head of the Small Business Chamber, that he implemented this decision and made sure that it happened. Well, I put that to the Treasurer, Jim Chalmers. Did he feel like he was rolled and forced to do something by the PM? He says, no, everything's hunky-dory.
6: Andrew did text me last Thursday morning, and by Friday morning we had an announcement. And that was an example of a relationship that takes time to develop as well, that trust, where you can have a discussion saying it's in hand, I agree with what you are saying.
2: You rolled by the PM?
3: No, not at all. It is true that there were discussions with ACCI on Thursday. We were involved in some of those discussions at office level. They were engaging with my team on...
2: Were you overlooked by Aki?
3: If you just let me set it out for you, Trish. Prime Minister and I were in discussions on Wednesday of last week. He had a view, and I agree with it, that we needed to step in to provide this longer transition period to allow the ATO the time.
2: But it was his view
3: to get it right.
2: He decided to...
3: We had the same view. Okay. We had the same view.
2: I suppose it's hard to say anything else, Laura. Anthony Albanese as PM is the boss, the treasurer. When the PM's got a view, it becomes a shared view, I suppose, around Cabinet.
0: Sure. Trudy, thank you. Ann Alley has revealed she has been inundated with death threats. A small business minister says she's had 19 threats in the past week alone. It's happened after Liberal MP Angie Bell called for the Prime Minister and Ms Alley to be shamed and stoned in the square. She said this in Parliament. That was over the ATO's decision to ban credit card payments.
7: Ann Alley speaking out on social media.
8: I don't usually comment about these things, but I feel like I have to.
7: Labor's first female Muslim MP and Minister for Small Business accusing Liberal MP Angie Bell of being racist and misogynistic.
9: This minister and this Prime Minister should be absolutely shamed and stoned in the square.
7: Ms Bell made the comment before question time in response to the ATO's decision to ban credit card payments. She was asked to withdraw the comment and did. But the Minister for Small Business took to social media to slam her choice of words and revealing numerous death threats.
8: This past week alone, I've had 19 death threats on my social media. And in the past, I've had death threats that are couched in that exact same language. Stone her.
7: Ms Alley says the comments go against Australian values.
8: We are a country that proudly stands against violence against women and against regimes that use brutal methods like stoning against women.
7: In a comment to the Sydney Morning Herald, Angie Bell says it was a poor choice of words in the heat of the moment when I was trying to reflect the dire situation that small businesses face under the Albanese Labor government. But Ann Alley believes those words should never have been spoken.
8: This is not just something that we should just turn away from. It is racist, it is misogynistic, and it should never have been said.
7: As the debate over the ATO's credit card decision escalates, Ann Alley has come under fire for her own comments. While defending her party's dealings with small business, she turned on the opposition.
10: Those on the other side can talk as much as they like, but they're not out there visiting small businesses, Mr. Speaker. There is absolutely no evidence that they're actually out there talking to small businesses.
7: A claim the opposition outright dismissed.
11: What a silly thing for Ann Alley to say. It's pretty much all we do.
7: Christy Lloyd, News 24.
0: The Minister for Indigenous Australians has labelled the Northern Territory government a disgrace for its decision to move a homeless shelter 100 kilometres out of Darwin. Let's go to our Northern Australia correspondent, Matt Cunningham. Now, why did they do it, Matt?
12: Well, basically, there was a dispute about these dongas behind me. I'm at the Yissa shelter here in Darwin, which was closed on Monday following months of dispute between the Northern Territory government and the federal government. Now, the Northern Territory government says that AusCo, the company that owns these dongas, where up to 300 people were being housed, wanted too much money, basically, to purchase them. The federal government stepped in and said they would chip in $3.5 million to make up the shortfall to allow this accommodation to stay here. The Northern Territory government said no, and they've moved the people who were here 100 kilometres down the road to a new facility in the town of Batchelor. Maladiri McCarthy, the Minister for Indigenous Australians, it's fair to say that she is furious about this decision. She labelled it a disgrace during a passionate speech in the Parliament last night. Here's a bit more of what she had to say.
13: To open this new facility, it's costing an astonishing $18 million. Batchelor has limited policing and access to medical services, no public bus. A taxi to Darwin costs hundreds of dollars. This was where they wanted to move one of the largest homeless and short-stay facilities in the country. I suggest that the priority was an out-of-sight, out-of-mind approach.
12: Melindiri McCarthy says that there were more than 100 people who were staying here at the Yissa facility. She says that only 30 of those people have moved to the new site in Batchelor. The rest, she says, are probably sleeping rough in Darwin. She also criticised the way that the Northern Territory government has handled this situation. The government, however, says that this facility was not being used as it should have been. It's supposed to be a short-stay accommodation for vulnerable people for stays of up to 28 days. They say that there were people who had been living at this facility for up to 4 years. I asked the Chief Minister about this issue. Here's what she had to say.
14: To paint the picture, we've got double beds, TVs, en-suites, laundry facilities, kitchen facilities. We're not sending people somewhere horrible. This is providing a roof for the most vulnerable. And if those people want to have a roof, then they need to move into that new facility. The old one is closing.
12: So the Chief Minister and the government defending its decision. Melindiri McCarthy, though, says that the decision to move these people from this facility out to Batchelor is one that they will never forget and that the Australian people will not forget. Laura?
0: Matt, thank you. In developing news, the man who orchestrated the murder of American rapper Tupac Shakur in 1996 has been sentenced to 40 years in prison. Let's go to CNN's Nick Watts in Los Angeles now. We're expecting a sentence of this severity, were we, Nick?
15: Yeah, pretty much. And listen, this guy is 63 years old, so there's a good chance he's going to die in prison. So his name is Dwayne Davis, a.k.a. Keefe D. No one says he actually pulled the trigger. He was, prosecutors say, the shot caller, a gangland shot caller. He orchestrated the hit. He handed the gun into the backseat of a car, and it was actually his nephew, say prosecutors, who pulled the trigger, shot Tupac, and Tupac died 6 days later. Now, in court, Keefe D was pretty unrepentant. The judge asked if he had anything to say, and he said, yeah, I want all the stuff back that you took during the raid on my house. The judge said, anything else? And he said, yeah, I'm going to appeal this. So this murder, 30 years ago, right? There was no weapon. A lot of unwilling witnesses, gangland omerta, and it was Keefe D's own words that landed him in this position in the end. 2008, he gave an interview in a different case and laid out to prosecutors, thinking he was under immunity, laid out his role in the Tupac killing. Then in 2019, he wrote a book also laying out his role in the Tupac killing. Now, in court, his lawyer's defense was basically, our client, Keefe D, is a liar. He said he was involved because he wanted money and notoriety. A jury disagreed. They took just about 3 hours to convict him. And now he is facing 40 plus years in jail. He will appeal. But as I say, he's 63 years old. The first guy ever charged and now the first person to pay a price for the killing of Tupac.
0: Laura? Now, just extraordinary. You know, all these years later, he's not to die. His lawyers are. He's not, though. And it seems no regrets. So these gangland animosities and grievances run deep still.
15: Yeah, listen, I mean, this was allegedly part of this East Coast, West Coast rap battle. And, you know, apparently what kicked it all off was after a Mike Tyson fight, there was a little rumble in the MGM where Keefe D's nephew was attacked by Tupac and others. And that is when prosecutors say Keefe D decided to hunt Tupac down. They got in the Cadillac, they followed him to a club, shots were fired, and Tupac died. Listen, at the peak of his fame, he was 25. Dead.
0: Wow. Yeah. And all those 90s babies still remember it all, as I'm sure you do, Nick. Thanks so much for your time. Keefe D, I don't think he's going to get his stuff back. Thanks. Appreciate it. Well, the Vatican has confirmed Pope Leo has been diagnosed with a form of lung cancer. The pontiff has undergone successful surgery to remove the lower lobe of his right lung. The 71-year-old was in the operating theatre for around 3 hours and is expected to remain in hospital for up to a week.
16: Pope Leo's lung surgery was successful, according to the Vatican, and he's back in his room recovering. The 71-year-old pontiff had a nodule on his lung removed by a team at Gemelli Hospital. The lesion was found during routine medical checks.
17: I'm really sorry because he is, after all, an important religious figure. But this is a fantastic hospital, so I'm sure they'll do everything they can to ensure he makes a full recovery.
16: Pope Leo disclosed his health condition and medical procedure at the end of the weekly blessing on Sunday, saying that the lesion was small and well-defined. Experts believe the operation will now determine if the nodule is malignant and if further treatment is necessary.
18: When we see a small nodule in the lungs and it ends up being a cancer, it often can be a blessing in disguise to remove that cancer before it has a chance to grow or to spread.
16: And even though Pope Leo was briefly incapacitated under general anesthesia, he was still in charge of the Catholic Church. In fact, the transfer of power only occurs when a pope dies or resigns. But in the meantime, a team of church officials will help run day-to-day operations.
19: He will have the inner peace and the trust in the medical team and the Lord watching over him and a Blessed Mother so that he can come back and continue his great mission.
16: The Pope will be in the hospital for about a week recovering, and the Vatican says he still plans to take his trip to South America next month.
0: A man has been charged over the fatal shooting of a 12-year-old boy in Sydney last month. Crystal Wu is at police headquarters for us. Do we have more details about the arrest and the charges now laid?
20: Well, Laura, the 19-year-old was 18 at the time of the alleged offence. Now, he was arrested yesterday at a Silverwater Correctional Facility accused of the fatal shooting of a 12-year-old boy in the face in Sydney's northwest last month. Now, at the time, police had arrested three 18-year-old men. Two were released at the time pending further investigation. And yesterday, murder charges laid. That man has been refused bail to appear at a local court today. Now, on a separate matter, police have also revealed that they have arrested and charged two other people in relation to a fatal stabbing in Sydney's Mount Druitt last week. At the time, police had arrested a 13-year-old boy and a 16-year-old boy. And overnight, news that two others have been arrested, an 18-year-old and a 35-year-old. Now, this all comes as the opposition calls for further crackdown on youth crime, particularly those who are recruiting young members to carry out such tasks. Now, according to the latest data from the Australian Bureau of Statistics, youth crime hasn't dropped in recent years. In fact, the number of youth court proceedings has increased across some areas in New South Wales. In New South Wales, northwest, the Bureau reported a 16% increase in youth court proceedings, while in Blacktown in Sydney's west recorded a 35% increase. And that's over the past 2 years to June 2026. Laura.
0: Crystal, thank you. Overseas now, Donald Trump has asked his ambassador to Greece to resign after allegations she wanted a donor to pay off $100,000 of her credit card bill. Let's go to Jonathan Kersley now. Jonah, Kimberly Guilfoyle had really no choice but to quit.
21: None whatsoever. Once the president tells you you've got to go, well, the only way you can go is straight out the door. And that's exactly what Kimberly Guilfoyle has done. She's been in this job for a little more than a year, of course, was once engaged to Donald Trump Jr. for around about 4 years and is the ex-husband of California Governor Gavin Newsom. But Kimberly Guilfoyle has faced much pressure over the course of, well, the last few weeks in particular from the Wall Street Journal's reporting around her conduct while in office and prior to being in office as well. There were allegations she'd harassed an official in the host country. There were also the latest allegations this week that really became the tipping point. It was allegations that prior to taking on this role, in fact, just a matter of 6 days before she was confirmed by the Senate, she asked a Republican donor to put forward $100,000 to pay off her personal American Express card bill. Quite simply, the headlines became too much for the Trump administration. President Trump said, "You've got to go."
22: No, she wasn't a member of my family. She, I guess, dated my son a long time ago, but she wasn't. No, she went to Greece. She was doing a good job, but we didn't like what we were reading.
21: In fact, it was the woman standing to President Trump's right, his brand new press secretary, Katie Zachariah, who broke the news that President Trump had asked Kimberly Guilfoyle to leave. And it was fair to say it was a very rocky start, to say the least, from Katie Zachariah. A press briefing on just her second day in office. Big shoes to fill after the departure of Caroline Levitt. She spent 8 of the 14-minute press conference delivering an opening monologue in which she largely read from script notes right in front of her and then took questions from just 3 reporters, Breitbart, Fox News and the Daily Mail, before calling it a day and ending the press briefing. At times she appeared very, very nervous indeed. Here's a little sample from that press briefing.
1: I want to thank President Trump for his trust that he has placed in me. I have wanted to work for him for a very long time. The idea of not spending evenings with my kids is completely unacceptable. So my husband is out here for the week.
21: A nervous stumble there from Katie Zachariah, but this is a press briefing that has Washington, D.C. talking today. Laura, there have been questions swirling around her performance. White House officials, according to multiple news organizations, saying that they miss Caroline Levitt today. And then there are even more questions for her, Laura, because she had said she was an attorney, so questions came about exactly which state did she pass the bar exam in order to become a lawyer?
4: Where did she pass the bar exam? Which state?
5: Which state?
4: Can you tell us?
5: Where did you pass the bar exam?
23: Mr. President!
21: Not the greatest response, and the look from President Trump pretty much told the story there. That came just after he'd heaped praise on his brand new press secretary, but neither Katie Zachariah nor the White House are actually able to say where she studied for law at all.
0: How long do you think she'll last, Jono? Longer than Scaramucci?
21: Look, there's certainly pressure on her, no doubt. Everybody, the minute that a press secretary walks into the job, look, it's a tough job, but they are going to look to the Scaramucci comparisons. And already he is saying that she has completed 1/11th of a Scaramucci. Well, let's see if she can get to 11, because the pressure really is on.
0: What's that faux pas? Like, is that kind of the equivalent of accidentally calling your teacher mum in primary school? Remember that?
21: Yeah, oops. I don't think I'd be going home and calling my wife the First Lady, that's for sure. But she's my First Lady. She's not America's First Lady.
0: Glad you clarified that before you get home tonight, Jono. We'll see you soon. Appreciate it. Coming up after the break, we're going to talk about the economy. This warning from the IMF. Why is Australia among the highest inflation in the world? Why do we have the highest inflation in the world amongst the developed world? Well, there's been a little bit of calls for context from Jim Chalmers overnight. We'll get into that with Jane Hume next.
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0: News 24 will be back after this short break.
1: Welcome back. Well, the IMF has warned overnight that Australia is facing higher unemployment and we have one of the highest inflation rates in the developed world. Joining me now is the Deputy Liberal Leader, Jane Hume. Jane, thanks so much for your time. You blame government spending in part. You're right to do that. But you're not really promising that much better, are you? Where's the tough love?
2: Laura, last night we heard from the IMF a damning indictment on the Labor government's economic incompetence. I mean, what they said was not just about higher employment. They also said it was going to be weaker growth and that we were forecast to have the fifth highest inflation in the developed world. We already have the second highest inflation in the developed world right now. I mean, this is caused by Labor's decision-making, the economic model that they have put in place, higher taxes, higher energy prices, high government spending, red tape that's being wrapped around the private sector and had a chilling effect on the private sector and on growth. It's a handbrake on growth and something has to give. This should be a warning bell for all Australians that this government's economic plan simply isn't working and something has to change.
1: But what is your plan? What are the guardrails that you are going to put in place? I know you want to list off all the cuts that you propose to make, but you're still spending as well because you're still making promises. So what are the guardrails? As a share of GDP, what will your spending be?
2: Laura, if we're going to unshackle the private sector, if we're going to take the handbrake off the economy, we simply have to lower taxes. We can't have higher taxes. We've got to make sure that businesses are allowed to do what they do best, lower energy prices so we can generate those industries and businesses that rely on low energy prices to succeed. We've got to unshackle the economy by getting rid of the red tape that is now being, and deregulation that is being wrapped around our private sector and is slowing them down. And they're telling us that every single day. We have an industrial relations system that is putting roadblocks in the way of hiring people. Mm-hmm. We want businesses to grow, invest and employ. And they're simply not being given that chance. Instead, businesses are going out of business around 30 a day. That's simply not good enough.
1: But Jane, what are you cutting?
2: Are you talking about budget management? Well, absolutely, there should be budget management. We've already said that we'll wind back Labor's climate bureaucracy, which has grown exponentially under this government. We'll make sure that we get rid of the corporate welfare that isn't keeping businesses alive. Quite the opposite. You can drive business growth through doing things like lowering your energy prices, lowering taxes and getting rid of red tape.
1: So what
2: and
1: does we'll all this add up some to? Of that off how budget. Much, how so much we'll, does this
2: we'll
1: add off, up to?
2: And we'll math. Hang on, we haven't finished yet. And we'll also make sure that we wind back some of that off-balance sheet spending, things like the Housing Australia Future Fund that simply isn't delivering the houses that Australia needs. The government thinks that it can regulate its way to prosperity, but no government can. And the proof of the pudding is in the eating, and the IMF is telling us that.
1: So how much less spending will you do than this government? Do you have a round figure, a percentage in terms of GDP? Something.
2: In the lead up to the next election, we will release all of our costing, as you would imagine. That is exactly what an opposition would do. We've got 18 months to go. But you can see what it is that we've been pushing back on throughout this term of government. But most importantly, the plan to fix the economy and to protect our way of life that we've put forward, getting rid of Labor's toxic taxes, making sure that we index the tax brackets ourselves to lower taxes for all Australians. We want to lower energy prices and create energy abundance in Australia. We're going to wind back that red tape, and I can talk to you a little bit more about that. Some
1: well,
2: of the
1: let's do that on the ATO
2: the last 24
1: if
2: hours.
1: We could, because there's now a pause on it. But using this surcharge ban and how that affects people paying taxes with credit cards, should that be unwound permanently? Would you make it permanent? And what about the surcharges overall? Well, that's not working. That's just becoming an extra cost for small business. What would you do about that? What do you call on the government to do?
2: Well, first of all, we would have called on the government to consult with the businesses that it was going to impose this regulatory burden upon. I mean, it is just extraordinary that the government would ask small businesses to absorb the cost of credit card surcharges and then not do the same with its own agencies like the ATO. Now, we were very pleased to see that the government has backflipped, that they have lifted the ban on credit card payments of taxation obligations. to the ATO, but at some point something's got to give. We think that the ATO can absorb those costs, as they're expecting small businesses to do. And the idea that Ann Ali, the small business minister, can turn around and say, well, these companies, if they can't pay their taxes, can simply go on a payment plan, just demonstrates the lack of understanding the government has of how small businesses operate and the pressures that they are under. This is the straw that will break small businesses back. They're telling us that every single day. Just yesterday, Ann Ali turned to my colleagues in the House of Representatives and said, you never speak to small business. Well, I can demonstrate that is not the case. In fact, I did a small business forum in the seat of Melbourne just last week with over 200 small businesses. We were overwhelmed with responses. And my colleagues have been doing that right around the country. Labor needs to get their head out of the sand and make sure they speak.
0: News 24 will be back after this short break.
2: On credit card surcharges. But at some point, somebody's going to end up paying. Who's it going to be? Is it the small business?
1: At the moment, it's the taxpayer.
2: I think transparency. Well, it's both. It's small businesses who are sucking up and absorbing those costs, or it's the taxpayer, because let's face it, big businesses simply pass on those costs. It affects them far less. So something's got to give. And the fact that the government hasn't got a solution, the fact that the government decided that it was okay to impose these costs on small businesses, I think speaks volumes of their lack of understanding and their lack of respect for those small businesses that stay up at night, do their best around the kitchen table, worry about making payroll. They just don't understand how they operate.
1: Well, a lot is said in that chamber. There was a few things said just yesterday. I'll remind you of it.
3: This minister and this prime minister should be absolutely shamed and stoned in the square.
4: This is not just something that we should just turn away from. It is racist, it is misogynistic, and it should never have been said.
1: Was Angie Bell racist or misogynistic there?
2: Can I tell you that I know Angie Bell very well. She's possibly the least racist and least misogynistic person I have ever come across. Yeah. She used a common phrase. Perhaps it was clumsy. She has withdrawn it. She withdrew it immediately. Mm. I do think, and I know that she has reached out to Ann Ali personally. I don't know whether Ann has responded, but I know that she has. To be honest, this is a distraction. Ann Ali is a terrible small business minister, a terrible small business minister. She couldn't answer the questions that she was asked in question time yesterday. And Jim Chalmers has simply left her hanging out to dry because he's looking for an opportunity to not have to answer those questions himself. I think this is a storm in a teacup. And the ultimate distraction, at the end of the day, it's small businesses that are suffering and the government should be focused on looking after them, not looking after themselves.
1: I agree, but I think this is important, and I think overreach when it comes to claims of misogyny and racism really hurts when racism and misogyny is actually happening. So I just wonder what your view on it is and how you move forward.
2: I think that this is a distraction. The real issue here is about small business. That's what the conversation was about. If Ann Ali wants to try and say, look over there, I'm being persecuted, well, that's, you know, that's on her. She's got questions to answer about how it is that she is dealing with small business, one of the most important sectors of the economy, who are doing it tough because of Labor's high taxes, taxes on trusts, taxes on capital gains, because of their red tape and regulation, because of their high energy prices, because of their cost of doing business crisis. It's pushing up rent, pushing up insurances. Small businesses are crying out for help, but Ann Ali is simply distracting.
1: One final question here. I know you're not on the AI committee, but this is a big deal. SMH, Paul Scull is reporting this morning that the government and opposition are close to a deal on AI. What is the principle here? Is the coalition going to give the government any cover to change copyright?
2: Well, there's some really important work that's being done by the bipartisan AI committee. They've come out with an interim report. There's interesting things to unpack in that report. But to be honest, it hasn't actually come out with any recommendations beyond saying that the government needs to come up with a solution. Once we see what that solution is, once we see some legislation, we can make some comments. But right now, all we're seeing is excuses. We're not actually seeing a solution.
1: So you don't think a deal is close?
2: I haven't seen a deal. I haven't seen any legislation. Right. Once there's legislation, we'll have a look at it.
1: All right. Jane, thank you. Appreciate it.
2: Good to be with you.
1: Let's go to the New South Wales opposition leader, Kelly Sloan, now. She's standing by for us. Thanks so much for your time, Kelly. You're promising payroll tax relief. What's the annual cost of that? How will you fund it?
5: The annual cost, we are unsure. Labor has said over the forward estimates it might be something like $3 billion. But we think this is a way of improving and kickstarting the economy in New South Wales, an economy that has flatlined. And you're not going to grow an economy by putting your money, investing that in a bigger public service, in more power to the union movement. The way you're going to get our economy moving again in New South Wales is to back jobs growth, to back small and medium businesses who want to grow, who want to take on an extra apprentice. And this is what good governments do, what Liberal and Nationals governments do, and what we will do if we're elected in March next year. In the meantime, we're introducing our bill because we think it can't wait till March next year. This is a matter of urgency for record numbers of businesses that are closing their doors.
1: So if it, say $3 billion is the ballpark, that is the cost of it. Let's just, for argument's sake, say that is. How many jobs would it create?
5: Well, we've only just been given access to the Parliamentary Budget Office, so we hope we can get some firm costings on that. In terms of the jobs it creates, ask the small businesses at the moment. The Greek restaurant in Bondi that said instead of taking on a new employee, they're going to put a QR code in their restaurant instead. That's not what we want. In an age where businesses are understandably looking to cut corners and save money, they should be investing in an apprentice, in a new mechanic, rather than thinking how they can axe jobs.
1: Let's talk about the IMF as well, because this is not only the federal government's problem, this is state government problems as well. But often the questions aren't asked to the Premier and the opposition leader. So do you bear or feel that weight of responsibility in cutting spending? It's really hard to sell an election time. Is the electorate too used to handouts, quite frankly?
5: I think over that COVID era, people did get used to government handouts. What the Liberals and the Nationals have always been about is giving people a leg up rather than a handout. And that's why we're doing things like payroll tax that will hopefully encourage investment in business. It is important to keep debt under control, that we can't pass on this burden to our kids and our grandkids at a time when we need to be tightening our belt and keeping inflation in check. I know the New South Wales Treasurer yesterday said he would have a debt ceiling in New South Wales of 15% of net debt being, or 15% of GSP being net debt. At the moment, that sits around 13.7% in our forward estimate. So I need to understand, is the State Treasurer in New South Wales expecting to grow our debt in New South Wales? That is not something the opposition would do. But we think the bigger picture is spending money wisely. This is money that is not my money to spend. It is the money of every single constituent in this state who deserves a return on their money, not an investment into areas that are simply not growing the pie.
1: Well, just on that, we've seen some polling internal published that shows that One Nation's certainly on the march there in New South Wales. This echoes what we're seeing at a federal level. Up to 20 seats they could win in New South Wales. Is that, in your view, kind of the high watermark, or is that around what you'd expect as well?
5: I still expect that our challenge will be Labor at the next election. We don't take any seat or any vote for granted, but at the moment One Nation, I think, only has one endorsed candidate. That's it across the state. They've got a lot of work to do. And they need to be held accountable, though. If they are the threat that the polls are saying they are, then they must also have checks and balances when it comes to the financing their policies. And that is something that they are resistant to doing. If they want to be a credible alternative, they should use the government's offer of also doing what the opposition does and using the PBO, the Parliamentary Budget Office.
1: Would you rule out confidence and supply for One Nation if it came
5: to
1: that?
5: No, I've said I would be very happy if we are in a minority government situation in March next year, which is a very real possibility, that I would be happy to work with One Nation for confidence and supply. But I'm looking to govern in our own right. I would work with any crossbencher to ensure that we kick out a bad Labor government that has sent our economy backwards in New South Wales from the top performing state in the country to the bottom in 3 years. This is not just an Albanese issue. This is a Minns and state Labor issue in New South Wales because we are faring worse than any other state when it comes to our economic growth.
1: So you would rather see a Mike Newman premier than a Chris Minns premier?
5: I'm talking about Mike Newman supporting us. We are the most likely next government in New South Wales. Our fight will be with Labor.
1: But what if the roles are flipped there and they have more seats? Would you countenance that? It's all hypothetical at this point, isn't it?
5: It's very hypothetical and it's not what we're expecting. As we get closer to the state polls, we know that our numbers will strengthen. People haven't been paying much attention to state politics so far. Maybe plenty of them still aren't. A lot of these federal issues, migration and tax at federal level, taxes are being talked about. At state level, people will understand that we have a track record as Liberals and Nationals of being the strongest governments that build the metros, the hospitals, keep the economy strong, indeed had the strongest state economy in the country before Labor took over and sent us backwards.
1: So you've had talks about talking?
5: No, I haven't.
1: Not yet?
5: I texted Mike Newman to say congratulations on his job. It is an important role and I congratulate anyone who steps up in public life.
1: Okay. Kelly Sloane, thanks so much for your time.
5: Thank you.
1: Let's go to Chris Minns now. He is a New South Wales Premier still. We will check in. He's holding a media conference. He's been talking about a number of things, gas reservation policy, also, you know, this fire outbreak that is quite a concern.
6: Atrocious, racist anti-Semitism. Well, we should be confronting them full stop, let alone funding them.
7: Premier, police have now charged an 18-year-old with the murder of a 12-year-old in a Northwest apartment last month. How concerning is what's being alleged there?
6: Well, hugely concerning. I understand New South Wales Police will say more later this morning in a media conference, so I'll let them talk about the details of the investigation. I don't know much more than what's been reported this morning.
8: Premier, pretty dramatic security concern in the Lower House yesterday with a protester jumping the barrier. Can you tell us a little bit about any security changes that might happen after that incident? And, you know, are you worried about members of the public coming to watch Parliament, is this going to turn people away?
6: Probably boring speeches are more of a risk to turning people away than... yeah, we need to make sure it's a safe workplace, and I know it didn't seem that way yesterday. So I think Parliament are doing a review, but I didn't feel unsafe. I mean, I just think it was some guy trying to grab some attention.
1: All right, that's where we leave Chris Minns. There was a security breach during question time yesterday. A protester jumped into the chamber outside of the public viewing area. It caused quite a stir. Questions about security, whether it is being reviewed, but as Chris Minns says there, that it's not safety that would be turning people away from Parliament. It's boring speeches. He might be onto something there. Let's go to Matt Canavan. He is live in Canberra for us. Matt, good to see you. First of all, we've got the IMF warning that our inflation is too high, unemployment is going to get higher. Do you think as an alternative government you're presenting enough of an alternative about government spending?
9: Well, look, Laura, there's never been an opposition that's put forward so many policy ideas that we have. So soon before the next election, we have already

0: to work with the government to deliver those savings now. We do need them now to help get inflation down, interest rates down in our economy. And we'll have more to say, of course, before the next election. But on top of that, we want to lower taxes. We want to scrap net zero more broadly, to lower energy prices. And we need to end Labor's mass migration as well. As I say, we've got a very comprehensive economic plan. We need to change something. The problem we've got right now is we've got a government who's convinced themselves that they're perfect and they don't need to change. And we can't fix a problem if the people in charge don't even admit there's a problem in the first place.
1: I know you were in Muswellbrook last week, and this is near the Mount Pleasant coal mine that's obviously had that issue with the High Court. I don't think any reasonable taxpayer would expect that our emissions from the coal that we send overseas and China burns should be part of any climate measure here. You've called on the repealing of this part of the law in New South Wales planning law. It seems like your coalition colleagues in New South Wales have been pretty silent on the issue. Why?
0: Well, look, Laura, you'd have to ask them, to be honest. I don't know, and I don't think that's completely fair. I've seen some of those be out there mentioning this issue, but I have to say I haven't followed it in great depth, everything that's going on at the state level. I'm firmly focused here in Canberra, and we can do something about that here. My principle here is it actually shouldn't even be something state governments are involved in. They have enough on their plate to fix our roads, to fix our hospitals, to lock up criminals. That should be their focus. You cannot change the temperature of the globe from Sydney. The only way we can tackle climate change is with the federal government negotiating with other countries. And it is absurd that we would have a situation where other countries' emissions are a determinative factor of whether we create jobs and industries in this country. And that's why we'll act here at the federal level to introduce legislation to make sure it's clear that state governments can't act in these areas, that at the Commonwealth level we will not be imposing such a constraint on the creation of jobs and industry in this country. The only factors we should take into consideration for job creation in this country are our own emissions, our own decisions. We don't believe in this net zero on steroids approach.
1: OK, I want to ask about migration costings, where this all lands as well, because we now have three plans. What was the feedback from your electorate? Do people believe that One Nation is going to deliver, or do they believe you?
0: Look, that's really hard to say, Laura. Look, I think the reaction I'm getting from people out on the ground is they have never been more engaged in politics. They're coming to events. They are very concerned about the direction of the country. There has been a very positive response to our plans announced for migration because, as we know, people do want a cut to migration, and we have announced the biggest planned cut to migration in Australia's history. Now, what can I say about our policy is that it is all there for everyone to see. We've published all of our net overseas migration figures, our permanent migration figures. We've published the visa classes that we would change. And we have worked with the Parliamentary Budget Office to make sure that we understand the cost impact of these decisions. As it stands, the Liberal and Nationals Party has the lowest net overseas migration of any party. That's partly because One Nation just hasn't released those figures. They haven't released the permanent migration figures. And the numbers for One Nation just don't add up. And if One Nation can't make their numbers add up, they're not going to be able to govern the country. They're not going to be able to have a proper plan to recover living standards in this country. We have done that work. Angus Taylor has done that work. We've got a team that can implement that plan, not just talk about doing things, but actually deliver a cut to migration that the Australian people have been calling for.
1: Matt Canavan, good to see you there in Canberra. A windy day, I would say. Enjoy that. We'll see you soon.
0: Thanks, Laura.
1: Well, New Zealand's minor party leaders have faced off in a televised debate as the two major parties languish at historical lows in the polls, that is. Let's go live to Bridie Whitten now. She's in Wellington. What does this tell us about the state of the election race right now?
2: Well, that's right, Laura. The two major parties are absolutely languishing in the polls. Support for National and Labor is the lowest it's ever been under New Zealand's mixed member proportional system. That's really clearing space for the minor parties. We've got Kuli Wong. She's a leader of the Opportunity Party. That's a teal, pardon me, newcoming party. She's clashing with veteran politician Winston Peters, Foreign Affairs Minister and New Zealand First Leader. She says he won't be a foreign minister in any government that she's a part of following the election. Take a look at their clash.

0: This person's been in Parliament for 5 minutes, and I said to him, compared to our democracy, why don't you go back where you came from and see how it's working there? That point is understood by all the Chinese.
1: How is these that not people, racist?
0: No, I tell you how it's not racist, because he came out and talked to me about it. You don't know about this conversation, do you? That's the difference.
2: None of
3: what did he say?
1: what New Zealanders would beg to differ?
0: Unlike you, I don't talk behind people's backs.
3: So the latest political polling from One News Varian really enforces this idea that people are leaving the major parties and that their support really is stagnating. We've got Labour and National deadlocked on 28% of the party vote there, Greens on 15%, New Zealand First and ACT on 10% each, Opportunity there on 8%, that's enough for it to clear the threshold and enter Parliament, and the Māori Party on 0.4%. But on these numbers, combined with the local vote that helps determine New Zealand's government after the election, the right bloc is just ahead, but just by one seat. So it absolutely needs Opportunity, Laura, and even a minor shift in support could make a huge difference.
1: Righty, thank you. Yeah, just a couple of weeks until the midterms. Joining me now is News 24 US election expert, also a Fox News contributor, Remy Neumer. Great to see you, Remy. The latest Fox News power rankings give Republicans a new pathway to keep their Senate majority. How?
4: I couldn't agree more with that sentiment, Laura. It does seem surprising in what is a pretty strong Democratic year from what we've seen from the polling. It all comes from the North Star state, Minnesota. And I can tell you, as someone who tries to predict races for a living, it's really frustrating when you see conversation about a state that's emerging as a battleground. You've seen parties start to send a few more resources there, maybe give a few more speeches than they otherwise would. And that's been the story of Minnesota all summer. But you wait and you wait and you wait to see some kind of high-quality, reliable polling to show whether that's a trend or not. And we got that this week from a local newspaper, the Star Tribune. They ran a poll of the Minnesota Senate race. They found that Peggy Flanagan, the Democrat in that race, is getting 47% of voter support, while Michelle Tafoya, the Republican, is on 43%. It's a four-point race. Obviously, a lot of undecided in there, 9%, and a lot of undecided independents in that race as well. So that's sort of my caution about it. But the reality is, you know, this Minnesota Senate race is a really favorable matchup for the Republicans. They have Tafoya, who I just mentioned. She's a former NBC NFL sideline reporter, sky-high name awareness. She's really deftly navigated this political environment for her first campaign. She's focusing a lot on fraud in the state. And that's an issue where Peggy Flanagan has some liability. She's the current lieutenant governor of that state, so she's had proximity to it. And I think when you look at those two candidates together, you know, these Senate races are so individualized. And I think what you're seeing in Minnesota is that it's as simple as Tafoya putting on a really good campaign.
1: So what about the forecast and what it says about the Democrats in the House? 237 seats at the moment. What's the latest drive and shift there?
4: Yeah, that's right. We're seeing up to 237 on a good night for Democrats. That would see them win most of those toss-up races, those 18 toss-up races that we've got in the middle. And I think what's driving the shift is a couple of factors. The first is pretty obvious. It's that polling advantage that Democrats have had on a generic ballot, combined with Trump's low approval ratings, particularly on cost of living. The second factor we've seen in Senate races, and we're now starting to see it in the House as well, it's the Republican Party trying to sort of triage their resources and send money elsewhere where it's most needed. So as they move resources out of some of these competitive House districts, we're able to say that they're more likely to be Democratic-leaning on election night. Mm. And so the third factor I think that's maybe a little more interesting is the coattails that some of these candidates at the top of the ticket are providing for Democratic candidates. Great example of that in Pennsylvania. We've got three districts there that have all moved on this forecast. And that's a race where Josh Shapiro is running in the governor's side. That's not a competitive race at all. He's made that a very clear win for him in November. And that's going to provide some support for the Dems in those more competitive House districts there too.
1: Okay. Just before I let you go, there's a lot of talk about Zachariah's performance as the new press sec today. It wasn't great, but it is her first day. We all remember our first day. But there's more, I guess, significant news on Guilfoyle resigning, because corruption is still a major issue at this election, isn't it?
4: It is. And I think it was really intelligent of the White House press shop to send Zakaria out there with some news to break on Kimberly Guilfoyle, who, as we now know, is resigning from her post, or has been asked to resign and offered that resignation from her post as ambassador. Look, you know, as you point out, corruption is a major issue in this campaign. We've seen it rise to the top five in a lot of issues polling that we've seen so far. We don't have quite as much evidence that the Democrats enjoy a solid advantage on that issue. And so I think what this is from the White House is an attempt to try to counter that. It's an attempt to try to neutralize that issue by saying, yes, we are responsive to these kinds of scandals and we will do something about it. Of course, given the sort of extent to which this conversation has happened in the context of Trump and the Republican Party, and especially the Trump family, I think it is going to be a tough issue for the Republicans to really make headway on. But I think that's the purpose of that announcement today, as well as you say, to give Zakaria a little bit of breathing room on her first day on the job.
1: Remy, it's always good to talk to you. What a day. Thanks so much.
4: Thanks, Laura.
1: Stay with us. Coming up after the break, the market is due to open in just a couple of moments' time, so we'll get a read on that with Ed. Stay with us.
2: News 24 will be back after this short break.

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1: Welcome back. Not the full story. Jim Chalmers responds to the IMF's findings that Australia faces one of the developed world's highest inflation rates. Also today, the Pope is being diagnosed with cancer after having part of his lung removed. A teenager has been charged with the shooting death of a 12-year-old boy in Sydney.
2: So my president, my husband, that's a good one.
1: The new White House press secretary steps up to the podium. It was a nervous start. And the boss of the 2032 Brisbane Olympics quits. What did the Queensland government have to do with it? The Treasurer admits voters are being driven to support One Nation because of economic pain. Jim Chalmers is still optimistic that things will get better in the next 12 months. Let's go live to Trudy McIntosh now in Canberra. I think voters are looking for a little bit more than optimism, aren't they, Trudy? And they see the government as the ones in control here.
3: Yeah, it's the economic pain that Australians are fearing, Laura, which has really shifted the dynamic in Australian politics. We've seen that rise of One Nation over the course of this year. And Labor has been trying to come to terms with how to deal with the threat of Pauline Hanson's party. Treasurer Jim Chalmers was responding to that IMF report out yesterday, warning that Australia's inflation problem is one of the worst in the developed world. Also, that unemployment's going to be going up over the next 12 months. But Jim Chalmers says he's confident that things will turn around in the space of the next year. But this fight with One Nation is not going anywhere. And the Treasurer is telling supporters during a speech last night, reiterating it again this morning, that they shouldn't be talking down or mocking One Nation support. This was the Treasurer.
4: Our strategy is not to dismiss or disregard or denigrate anyone who is looking for alternative political options because they're under pressure.
5: But this idea that you can somehow diminish One Nation, diminish us by saying, oh, well, they're sort of a fringe right-wing party, says to all those people who, when they have the phone call, who do you support, and they say One Nation, you're saying that those are fringe people.
6: That Jim Chalmers should drop his smug moral superiority.
1: What's going on with the ATO and this surcharge, this credit card issue? The Prime Minister appeared to take credit for it. Jim Chalmers says, no, they're always on the same page.
3: Yeah, it's a messy one, Laura, in terms of the internal dynamics inside this Labor cabinet. The Prime Minister making it clear last night, speaking to business leaders at a speech here inside Parliament, that it was because of the lobbying of the head of the Chamber of Commerce and Industry last Thursday that he decided that the ATO did need to extend accepting credit card surcharges. That was then implemented by the Treasurer the next day. The Treasurer, though, is very keen to downplay a perception that he was cut out of this, that he was somehow rolled by the Prime Minister making a captain's call here. Have a look at how the two put a different emphasis on how this played out.
7: Andrew did text me last Thursday morning, and by Friday morning we had an announcement, and that was an example of a relationship that takes time to develop as well, that trust, where you can have a discussion saying it's in hand, I agree with what you are saying.
3: Were you rolled by the PM?
4: No, not at all. And it is true that there were discussions with ACCI on Thursday. We were involved in some of those discussions at office level. They were engaging with my team on...
3: Were you overlooked by ACCI?
4: If you just let me set it out for you, Trudy. Prime Minister and I were in discussions on Wednesday of last week. He had a view, and I agree with it, that we needed to step in to provide this longer transition period to allow the ATO the time.
3: But it was his view
4: to get it right.
3: He decided to, and told
4: we had the same view. Okay. We had the same view.
3: Take a step back, though. There's a big question over whether these credit charge surcharges should have been banned entirely. It was a decision by the Reserve Bank, but one that was championed by the Albanese government as a so-called cost of living measure. We have seen some businesses already jack up prices as a result. Would the opposition reverse the decision to ban surcharges? Well, Jane Hume, the Deputy Liberal leader, didn't want to commit to that.
1: So would you reverse it?
8: Well, we need to make sure that there is transparency on credit card surcharges. But at some point, somebody's going to end up paying.
3: Another thing to keep an eye on today, the Treasurer will be introducing this minimum tax on trusts in the Parliament today. That is expected to be kicked off to a committee, though, Laura, by the Greens.
1: Yeah, okay. Committee by the Greens. We'll see when that reports back. Trudy, thank you for the update. Appreciate it. Let's go to the Northern Territory now. The government has hit back at accusations. It has turned its back on homeless people by shutting a shelter in Darwin. Matt Cunningham has this story for us. So, okay, that's a pretty quick turnaround when it comes to these kinds of things. Matt, what's prompted these accusations?
9: Well, we saw a big argument happen in two different parliaments 4,000 kilometres apart last night on this very issue. In Canberra, Malandiri McCarthy, the Minister for Indigenous Australians, hugely critical of the Northern Territory government. She said they walked away from an offer of $3.5 million from the federal government to keep this facility open. Here's a bit of what she had to say last night.
10: To open this new facility, it's costing an astonishing $18 million. Bachelor has limited policing and access to medical services, no public bus, a taxi to Darwin costs hundreds of dollars. This was where they wanted to move one of the largest homeless and short stay facilities in the country. I suggest that the priority was an out of sight, out of mind approach.
9: She was talking about the fact that the government has moved the people who were staying in this facility here in Darwin to Bachelor, which is about 100 kilometres down the road, and the accusations are that there are not adequate services there for these people. Well, in the Northern Territory last night, we heard from Robin Carr, the Minister for Children and Families, who outlined months of negotiations that have been going on about this facility behind me. Now, this used to be a workers' camp during the days of the INPEX gas boom. When that boom ended, the Northern Territory government leased this facility. It was a peppercorn lease, a dollar a year, and then paid a third-party provider to basically run the facility and lease it back from Ozco, the company that owns these buildings. Now, when that lease was coming to an end, Ozco, according to the Northern Territory government, wanted between $8 and $12 million for the government to purchase these buildings and relieve Ozco of its requirement to make good this site. The government wasn't buying that offer. It was only offering $3 million. The Commonwealth then offered another $3.5 million on top of that to bring it to $6.5 million. But the NT government says it didn't want that deal. It said there were too many strings attached, including that it had to give the operation of this facility over between 10 and 15 years to an Aboriginal housing provider named Yilli. It says that the total cost of this bill would have been $100 million and would have been breaking the procurement rules that exist here in the Northern Territory. Here's what Robin Carr had to say in the NT Parliament last night.
11: So let us do the math. The Senator did not want anyone to do. The Commonwealth puts in $3.5 million once. The Territory puts in $3 million towards the infrastructure, hands the ownership of the infrastructure to a third party, then commits to fund the service, currently $6.5 million a year, for up to 15 years.
9: The government says it had already spent $20 million over the last 6 years keeping an ageing facility open. But there are criticisms, Laura, that moving the people who were in this facility, a facility that was a short stay facility for vulnerable people, taking them from here and moving them 100 kilometres down the road to Bachelor is a ridiculous thing to do, according to critics of this decision, given how few services exist in that town.
1: Matt, thanks so much. Looking forward to next hour's update. We'll see you soon. Well, she was once going to be Donald Trump's daughter-in-law, but Kimberly Guilfoyle has now been asked to resign as US ambassador to Greece over allegations she asked a donor to pay off a credit card bill. Let's go to our Washington correspondent, Jonathan Kersley. Now, in the end, the headlines just became a little bit too much for even for the president.
12: Embarrass the administration and you're going to be shown the door. That's effectively rule 101 of politics anywhere, and it is ever more so with the Trump administration. And that's been the case with Kimberly Guilfoyle, who was engaged to Donald Trump Jr. for 4 years, once married to Gavin Newsom, the California governor as well. For a little more than a year, she's been the ambassador to Greece, but has faced plenty of questions and scrutiny about her conduct while in office, her attitudes towards officials, but also her conduct prior to entering office. It was revealed earlier on this week by the Wall Street Journal that just 6 days before she was confirmed by the Senate here on Capitol Hill to be the ambassador to Greece, she'd asked a Republican donor to give her $100,000 to pay off her personal American Express credit card bill. Once those revelations came to light, well, really the clock was ticking on her tenure, and it came to light today. The president had asked her to go, and she really had no choice. Kimberly Guilfoyle had to walk out the door. Here's the president.
13: No, she wasn't a member of my family. She, I guess, dated my son a long time ago, but she wasn't. No, she went to Greece. She was doing a good job, but we didn't like what we were reading.
12: Interestingly, the detail of President Trump asking Kimberly Guilfoyle to go was first revealed by the woman who was standing right next to President Trump during those remarks, and that is his brand new press secretary, Katie Zachariah, just 2 days into the job, thrown into the lion's den, Laura, if you like, today on just day two, going into front the press briefing at the podium. All the pressure of the weight of the presidency of the world on her shoulders as she represented the Trump administration. It was a very nervy performance, to say the least. 14 minutes and 19 seconds or so the press conference lasted. They normally go for anywhere between 35 minutes up to an hour, perhaps even longer in some instances under Caroline Levitt's tenure. And she took just questions from just three reporters, from Breitbart, Fox News, and from the Daily Mail. She appeared very, very nervous. Of the 14 minutes, eight was a monologue read from pre-written and printed remarks on a notepad in front of her, and appeared to stumble over very simple detail. Here is a snippet of that press briefing.
14: I want to thank President Trump for his trust that he has placed in me. I have wanted to work for him for a very long time. The idea of not spending evenings with my kids is completely unacceptable. So my husband, that's a good one. My husband is out here for the week.
12: Well, whoops, I think Laura is all that can sum up that one for somebody who might well want to see themselves married to the job over at least the next couple of years. But already there are questions being raised about her performance, her tenure, comparisons with Anthony Scaramucci, who lasted just 11 days in the job. The Mooch himself has said she's completed 1/11th of a Scaramucci. But there are certainly plenty of questions around her performance and plenty of questions too about her background too, because Katie Zachariah had said that she was an attorney, and there has been reporting that she didn't have an idea of where she passed the bar exam in the United States of America. And that question was put to both her and President Trump today. And the answer and the look from the president tells a story.
15: Where did she pass the bar exam? Which state?
16: Which state?
15: Can you tell us?
17: Where did you pass the bar
15: exam?
17: Mr. President.
15: Mr. President.
12: So not the greatest of looks. Still the White House. Katie Zachariah can't say where she passed the bar exam. So not a great start for her official tenure as White House Press Secretary. President Trump right now is about to take the stage, not too far away from now, in Alaska for another midterm campaign rally. Laura, once again, he is heading defensive. This is territory Republicans are trying to hold on to. Some pollsters have this Senate race in Alaska as something that could go well the Democrats' way. But on the Republican side of things, well, Minnesota might now lean into their favor, but there's concerns too right across the board for Republicans. The focus now very much on the Senate. The House appears all but gone. We've got 3 weeks until Election Day.
1: Yes, we do. And Scaramucci, now an official measure of time, it would seem, particularly there at the White House. Appreciate it, Jono. We'll check in soon. Let's bring it back home now. A man has been charged over the fatal shooting of a 12-year-old boy in Sydney last month. Let's go to Crystal Wu. She's at police headquarters. What has he been charged with?
16: Well, Laura, the 19-year-old, who was 18 at the time of the alleged murder, has been charged with shooting this 12-year-old boy in the face. It was a fatal injury. That man was arrested and charged at the Silverwater Correctional Facility yesterday. He's been refused bail to appear at a local court. So that's the latest from police. On a separate investigation, police have also updated us on a fatal stabbing that happened in Sydney last week. Now, a 36-year-old man was fatally stabbed in the torso. At the time, police had arrested a 13-year-old and a 16-year-old. Overnight, police had revealed that they had also arrested two others in relation to that fatal stabbing. This, of course, comes as the government's, as the state's opposition is calling for a crackdown on youth crime, particularly those who facilitate who asked youth to facilitate the alleged offendings. Now, of course, according to the data from the Australian Bureau of Statistics, youth crime hasn't gone up or down over the past few years. It's remained consistent. However, this new data revealing that the number of youth court proceedings has actually increased in certain areas in New South Wales over recent years. In the Western Sydney suburb of Blacktown, a 35% increase in youth court proceedings, while in the New South Wales Central West, a 16% increase, Laura.
1: Crystal, thank you. Let's go to Victoria. The state's firefighting fleet is facing $1 billion funding shortfall as a dam in your report reveals dangerous defects, aging trucks and missed maintenance. Georgie Dickerson is on this story for us. The Auditor General has raised serious concerns about the safety of firefighters and the state's emergency response capabilities.
18: Yeah, this is all ahead of another bushfire season just months away. Laura, this report revealing Victoria's Fire Authority needs almost $1.5 billion to replace and upgrade their fleets over a decade, but have only secured just over a quarter of that funding. Now, another concerning fact that the Audit General did find was that Fire Rescue Victoria and the CFA scaled back their funding requests. As for why, it was because the Treasurer had asked ministers to limit their spending in line with the fiscal strategy. Now, this is one of the quotes from the report that was released at 9:30 this morning. It says, funding proposals and allocations have been insufficient to manage service delivery and safety risks. Now, in one case, Fire Rescue Victoria needed more than $220 million in funding, but instead they only submitted $20 million in funding. The report went on to say these issues increase the risk that fire authorities will not have enough fit-for-purpose fire trucks to respond to fires and other emergencies. Now, of course, these fire trucks are also aging. This is what many fire authorities have been calling for in the past, is more funding to ensure they can upgrade their fleets. Of the combined fleets of the Fire Rescue Victoria as well as the CFA, 57% are more than 15 years old and 35% are more than 20 years old. Maintenance, of course, is needed for these trucks, but it's also not up to standard. Fire Rescue Victoria says almost 67% of its scheduled maintenance was completed on time. And of all the fire scheduled services, only 58% had been completed on time. So lacking there for Fire Rescue Victoria as well as the CFA. Last week, we heard from the Premier as well as the Emergency Services Minister. They announced more than $160 million in funding if they are to be elected at the next election to have 150 new fire trucks by 2030. But of course, this is a far cry from what this report is calling for and what this report thinks needs to happen ahead of another bushfire season. Because of course, Laura, last bushfire season, we saw more than 400,000 hectares burnt, more than 400 homes were lost. And of course, we saw the loss of a life as well. So the government we'll be hearing from the Premier, rather. He's speaking at the moment. We'll be asking him exactly what's going to be happening with this funding. We'll also be hearing from the opposition leader about what they are going to be doing to fix this huge funding shortfall. Laura?
1: Thank you. Mining giant Glencore is set to join the Australian stock market this morning, with the company looking to capitalise on the investor demand for copper. Let's bring in Ed Boyd now. Glencore is hoping it can compete with BHP and Rio.
19: compete for those investor dollars. Yeah. So it's the biggest coal mining company in Australia already, and they have some big copper assets in other parts of the world, which they're looking to double their production of copper by roughly 2035. So Glencore is already listed in London, it's listed in Johannesburg in South Africa. And it's also a commodities trader. So it's actually the largest mining company in the world by revenue because they do a lot of trading of commodities, things like oil. But here is the chief executive of Glencore speaking to Ross Greenwood ahead of the float, which happens at 11 o'clock this morning. So in about half an hour's time.
20: What Glencore does have is a fantastic base business of copper, going up to 1 million tonnes a year of copper annually from high quality mines around the world. But what does differentiate us from many of our peers is we have a sector leading pipeline of mainly brownfield, low risk, low cap intensity copper growth projects across a number of countries around the world. And I think particularly in the Australian market, the market is looking for a copper growth story.
19: Yeah, there's a lot of investor interest in copper. Copper is obviously a very sought-after commodity. BHP and Rio are investing a lot of money expanding copper. Glencore's doing it as well. And they're starting on in 40 minutes' time on Australia's stock market, Laura.
18: Okay, as you said yesterday, is AGM season.
19: It is.
18: Today it's the Commonwealth Bank.
19: Today it's the Commonwealth Bank, obviously the biggest bank in Australia, one of the biggest companies on the stock market. The meeting began about half an hour ago. It started off, as usual, with a speech from the chairman, Paul O'Malley. Then we heard a little speech as well from the chief executive, Matt Comyn. They've now just started taking questions from the crowd. It's being held in Sydney. It looks like quite a decent sized audience there. And often with AGMs, there are hundreds of investor questions. So this process is now probably going to take a few hours. There are a few different items for investors to vote on today, including the re-election of some of three board members at CBA and a couple other things, the remuneration report and some changes to the bank's constitution that one group of investors are trying to get through as well. So that's one to watch today. Here's just a little bit from Matt Comyn speaking about Australia's economy and how things are going at the moment.
21: Looking ahead, growth is slowing across the economy and inflation remains too high. And it will take time for higher interest rates to bring inflation back into the target range. We also expect more frequent and more volatile international shocks, which Australia has little control over. That makes productivity more important than ever. Building more homes, delivering reliable, low-cost energy at scale, and adopting technology, including AI, across the economy will all be critical.
19: So we could be seeing some more economic shocks to come. But let's bring up the ASX 200 share trading this morning. It's down about 0.5% in early trade. The market's been a bit flat this week. We might get a bit of a kick from Glencore joining in about 40 minutes because it is quite a large business overseas. It could have a big contingent on the ASX.
18: So what do we see at 11?
19: There's a listing ceremony there. There should be a bell. This is the new ASX's venue. They've changed locations in the last year or so. And there'll be a big crowd there. There'll be TV crews, they'll be filming, and then we'll see what the opening price is of Glencore.
18: Okay.
19: So it'll be a big moment for the management team.
18: At least we're talking about one successful listing this week.
19: Yes, as opposed to Firmus.
18: Yes, exactly. Ed, thanks so much. We'll see you soon. Coming up after the break, there is pressure on New South Wales emergency departments, plus the Brisbane 2032 boss has resigned after 4 years in the role. She blamed the Queensland government. We'll check in on that next.
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0: Let's head back to Canberra. It is a sitting week and there's plenty going on. There's a lot of focus, as always, on the relationship between the Prime Minister and his Treasurer, Jim Chalmers. And at the moment, it centres around the ATO and these credit card surcharge ban. Joining me live now is our political editor, Andrew Clonell. Given what's going on, this is not that important. This is not going to affect people's lives, but it's important to know how the dynamic is working at the very top of the government's cabinet. What's gone on here?
1: Very good way of putting it, I think, there, Laura. Well, put simply, Albo's cut Jim out of the narrative around this credit card surcharge thing with this speech last night, the reversal, and Jim's hit back. That's the sum up. Jim's hit back this morning. You know, he's got the headline in The Australian that he was slapped down, which I think it is a bit of a slap down, to be honest with you, Laura. So Anthony Albanese gets up at the Australian Chamber of Commerce and Industry dinner, which I was at last night. And I must admit, my eyebrows raised when he says, you know, Andrew McKellar texted me on Thursday, the decision was made Friday, as if to say, you know, we have a great relationship with this organisation, this Andrew McKellar, who Anthony Albanese knows from his transport days, incidentally. He was head of the Automobile Association, Andrew McKellar. So he's given McKellar a rap and he's given himself a rap in this speech. So let's hear that first. Thursday and Friday is the timeline here.
2: There's always something else that is there that's acknowledged, which is engagement. My door is always open. Andrew did text me last Thursday morning, and by Friday morning we had an announcement. And that was an example of a relationship that takes time to develop as well.
1: Andrew texted me Thursday, and by Friday morning we have an announcement. All right, so Trudy McIntosh gets Jim in the corridor this morning. Not a happy moment for him. And she's like, were you rolled, were you rolled? She does a brilliant job of getting under the Treasurer's skin here. And essentially, Jim, just frustrated, I think, in the end, is pushed by Trudy to say, look, Albo and I discussed this Wednesday. Have a listen to this.
3: Were you rolled by the PM?
4: No, not at all. And it is true that there were discussions with ACCI on Thursday. We were involved in some of those discussions at office level. They were engaging with my team on...
3: Were you overlooked by ACCI?
4: If you just let me set it out for you, Trudy. Prime Minister and I were in discussions on Wednesday of last week. He had a view, and I agree with it, that we needed to step in to provide this longer transition period to allow the ATO the time.
3: But it was his view
4: to get it right.
3: He decided to...
4: We had the same view. Okay. We had the same view.
1: So there you have it. The PM sort of says, oh, McKellar texted me Thursday, we made the decision Friday. Doesn't mention the Treasurer at all. The Treasurer is like, hang on, I decided to do this after a phone conversation, as I understand it, with the Prime Minister on Wednesday, before McKellar even texted. It's all very messy. And I don't think Jim's happy. That's the bottom line. Because he's already under enough pressure and he's seeing Albanese taking all the credit for this based on a conversation with his business mate, when as far as Jim's concerned, they already made the decision a day earlier. Now, the significance of Friday is it was Expenditure Review Committee. So that's when the formal decision was made. But as far as Chalmers is concerned, they'd already decided to do it Wednesday. My understanding is McKellar texted Albanese Thursday. Albanese says it's under control. Then the formal decision is made on Friday. But it was unhelpful for Jim Chalmers for the PM to kind of say that last night without acknowledging his Treasurer was part of the process. And that's why people are looking at this and saying, is Jim possibly a potential fall guy coming forward? I mean, you'd be wise if you were Jim Chalmers to be just a little bit paranoid in the current environment when he's battling on so many fronts. Albanese let Jim have his dream of the negative gearing and capital gains tax changes in the budget, but has he hung himself, Jim Chalmers, in the process in terms of his own leadership ambitions by taking on such controversial decisions? and such a controversial budget, Laura?
0: Sure, but Prime Minister Anthony Albanese owns all of these decisions as well. It's very dangerous to take credit for something that's not actually true and you didn't do in the first place. I'm talking about the credit card surcharge ban. This is just a tiny example of a broader problem in the government, is it not? This was a regulatory change from the RBA that has been in train, I think, for more than a year. Finally, they put it in and they've taken this narrow view that, oh, yeah, people hate credit card surcharges. They hate paying that. So let's adopt this, pretend it was our measure and call it a cost of living relief measure. That is genius. And then you have this backlash from small business, something that they didn't anticipate. I mean, we're just in an environment where people are not going to swallow what this government is trying to force down their neck. That is the problem.
1: Well, and you're going to have it with trust too. There's going to be unintended consequences out of that. They can't get that through straight away. The Greens are going to work with the Coalition to put that to a Senate inquiry. The Greens believe there might even be more loopholes, tax loopholes, out of the legislation as has been described and will be introduced today, as I understand it. So the CGT, they've copped enormous backlash over that. Their argument is we're making homes more affordable. The horse has kind of bolted on that. And now this business, another unintended consequence. And, yeah, it was an RBA change they followed through, but they are the government.
0: Yeah.
1: I mean, they would talk informally to the RBA. Look, they don't direct the RBA when it comes to rates. Get me... let's make that clear. But when it comes to decisions like what they do on card surcharges, you're telling me Jim Chalmers doesn't have a pretty big say in that? I reckon he does.
0: Of course he does, yeah.
1: They were told to go away and look at debit cards, as I understand it, and they came up with this instead. And you're right. Someone in the government's decided, oh, this will save consumers, when in fact it turns out it's pretty much the opposite, because once you give the merchants the 1.6% charge, they say, I'll increase my prices 3 or 5%. 1.6 ain't going to cut it. It's hard to implement on a cup of coffee. So that is where it's become inflationary and a massive problem. And the cost of living, such a big issue for so many years now with inflation, no sign of it tempering. Yeah. As Jim Chalmers indicated, another tough year in his speech, that anything in that space can be settled on the government and they can be hit really hard with it. Almost a straw break the camel's back sort of situation.
0: Yeah. After that last rate rise and these IMF reports, there's a real change and they're not keeping up with the electorate, and I don't think they haven't for much of this year. But let's talk about One Nation. Barnaby Joyce is talking about negative gearing, what it would do if it could, and that is ending negative gearing for more than two properties. So putting back what was in place but changing it on this side.
1: Exactly. And I think this is quite interesting because, bizarrely, Laura, this is the same policy that the Greens have. And it's a policy which, to me, makes a bit of sense. Why do we have these people who have 20 negatively geared properties? That's not your mum and dad investor, is it? So what Barnaby is saying, he said on Politics Now yesterday that their policy is if you have more than two properties, even if that's it's not grandfathered, we want to see negative gearing ended for those people. That's what the Greens wanted. Let's listen to Barnaby from yesterday. If elected, One Nation would reverse negative gearing changes, capital gains changes and trust changes. Is that correct?
5: To the form of negative gearing change would have a limit on the number of houses you can own. I think it's two is what's proposed.
1: And would that be involve existing or new purchases?
5: No, existing as well.
1: Okay.
5: Existing.
1: All right, interesting.
5: So, yeah, we're not...
1: But would you wind back the other negative gearing change the government made?
5: Yeah, but below two purchases, you're still able to negatively gear it. We think it's reasonable that you do something prudent and get yourself a house as an investment. If you're lucky, you get two. But if you got 20, no.
1: Interesting. Kind of hard to disagree. And it's what the Greens want as well. I reckon they would have looked at this, but they would have just seen not enough revenue in the measure. So let's not bother with that. Let's just go with the grandfathering arrangement and hit everyone going forward.
0: Yeah, and here we are.
1: The government.
0: Yeah, here we are. A 40-year slump in the housing market. Right in the middle of an interest rate hike cycle. Anyway, Andrew, good to see you. We'll check in soon. Well, New South Wales Productivity Commission reporters blame the federal government's failure to keep up with aged care demand for delays at state hospitals. For more now, I'm joined by the New South Wales Health Minister, Ryan Park. Ryan, thanks so much for your time. You say the Commonwealth is failing in its responsibility here. So what exactly have you asked the federal government to deliver and on what timeline?
6: Well, we need to see more home care packages released as soon as possible so people can get, older people can get out of our state's hospital beds and back home with the care they need. And we need to see a big increase in aged care beds right across New South Wales. This report by the Productivity Commission clearly indicates that if we don't get on top of this issue, we'll see up to 7,000 beds taken offline in our state's hospital system, full of older patients that shouldn't be there, should be receiving care at home over the next 10 years. Now, that would be catastrophic for our state's hospital system. It's why today we've made a decision, a $28 million investment into filling the gap and trying to provide some of those home services directly from the state budget, normally the responsibility from the Commonwealth, but we have no choice given the big increases in stranded patients stuck, languishing in our state's hospitals.
0: Okay, so what's the shortfall here? Is it about 2,500 additional residential aged care beds a year that's needed? Only a quarter is being delivered. So what's actually stopping these beds? Is it funding, workers, approvals? Is it all of those things?
6: Well, it's a combination. We certainly need to see big investment from the Commonwealth to deal with what we are now facing as a society, which is our baby boomers are now becoming of an age where they need to use far more health services. I know with my parents, 81 and 83, they're that classic baby boomer type of generation. They're now at an age where they're consuming more health services. And probably for the last 15 to 20 years, Laura, we haven't seen investments by the government in dealing with this aged care challenge. And now we're facing a situation where far too many hospital beds every morning, the equivalent of two Sydney hospitals, are taken offline simply because we've got older patients stuck in our beds.
0: As we have these immigration debates as well, Ryan, are you worried about what that will do for the workforce in aged care? Have you sought assurances?
6: Well, we've got to get the balance right. I've made it very clear on a number of occasions that we in New South Wales rely on those overseas workers, particularly in our aged care and in our hospital setting. But we've also got to get the balance right in terms of demands on our hospitals as well. Now, that's the responsibility of the Commonwealth. I know that that'll be a focus going forward. But this is a real challenge on top of an ageing community where they are consuming more health services. And I don't want to see people who have worked maybe 60, 70 years of their entire life spend their last few years stuck languishing in one of the state's hospital beds. It's not good for them, it's not good for their family, and it's not good for our public hospital system.
0: So, Ryan, how many of these patients are in hospital where they should be in an aged care facility or some kind of home facility? Do you have a ballpark number?
6: As of this morning, we've got just over 1,100 older patients in our state's hospitals this morning. That means 1,100 beds or two Sydney hospitals that we can't use as people come into emergency departments today. And we know that there's an increase in presentations through our EDs, and at the same time we're dealing with this issue of 1,100 beds that we can't use. That's not sustainable going forward. It's particularly challenging coming out of a difficult winter period, and we really need the Commonwealth Government to lean into this, to help us out with these home care packages, to be able to give these people the dignity of care that they need and deserve, but that should be happening outside a hospital.
0: Ryan, you're meant to be on the same side. You're a state Labor government. There is a federal Labor government in power. Why can't, this is not the first time you and I have spoken about this. What's going on? Why can't you sort it out?
6: Well, this is a challenge that every state and territory health minister continues to bring to the Commonwealth. We have seen some movement from the Commonwealth in terms of increasing aged care packages, but we need to see a lot more. We've had some increase in capital investment for aged care beds, but we need to see a lot more. This is not an issue isolated to New South Wales. It's most significant, obviously, in the most populous states, New South Wales, Queensland and Victoria. But we are trying to do as a state whatever we can to take pressure off in this area. But we also can't have our hospitals acting as quasi-aged care facilities. They're not funded like that. They're not designed for that. And that's not the place in which older people should be cared for.
0: Who's the problem here? The Prime Minister?
6: Well, the challenge is in the Commonwealth. I mean, I'm not going to point fingers at anybody. It's a Commonwealth government responsibility to deliver aged care and NDIS care. It's my responsibility to deliver emergency departments and hospital care. I'm not asking the Commonwealth to take over our emergency departments. I'm asking them to lean in more to aged care and NDIS support so I can get these 1,100 patients into environments where they can get the care they need and we can free up those beds for patients coming through our hospitals every day.
0: So do they get it at a federal level?
6: I think they're starting to get it. I think that more needs to be done. I won't consider any government, regardless of their political persuasion, to have got it until I start to see those numbers come down. We've seen that number, that 1,100 number, increase by about 50% in the last 12 to 18 months. I can't afford to see that number going up again today. That's why we've made this investment in a decision that normally is the responsibility of the Commonwealth, but we've entered into this area today because we need to.
0: Okay, Brian Park, thanks so much. Please keep us updated, see if there's any movement there.
6: Thanks a lot.
0: Brian Park there in New South Wales. A quick break on the program. When we return, we are just 3 weeks out from the midterms. Trump is ramping up campaigning, has done each and every single day. He's once again in defensive territory. That's next.
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1: Welcome back. The search is on for a new CEO to lead Brisbane 2032, the organising committee, that is, following the departure of the founding boss, Cindy Hook, who reportedly leaves the role amid quite a bit of tension in the organisation. Let's go to Harry Clark now. He's covering this story. So why is she stepping down?
2: G'day, Laura. Well, it was quite a shock announcement made by the Brisbane 2032 organising committee yesterday in a statement. That organisation said that Cindy Hook, the CEO of 4 years, had made the decision not to renew her contract when it expires. It's a four-year contract expiring at the end of this year, and that is to ensure a smooth transition from the initial planning phase and into the operations and project delivery phase. But there's reporting in the Australian newspaper today, Laura, suggesting that there was pressure for Ms. Hook to hand over the reins. Sources saying she felt, quote, suffocated by the Queensland government intervening around the decision-making and planning process. There's also sources saying that there has been a divide between Ms. Hook as CEO of the planning committee and Andrew Liveris, who is the president of that organisation, and also inconveniences around the fact that indeed both Ms. Hook and Mr. Liveris both live between Australia and the United States. Now, in that announcement from the Brisbane 2032 Organising Committee, Ms. Hook says, during the past 4 years, I've achieved everything we had hoped for and had many amazing experiences along the way. As CEO, I am proud to have built the organisation from the ground up, set the game's vision and game's plan, designed and executed a clear strategy, created the brand narrative and launched incredible emblems, and driven early market momentum and commercial wins. Now, the Queensland Premier, David Crisafulli, was asked about Ms. Hook's departure a short time ago. Here's what he said.
3: Her time finishing her contract is coming to an end and she's moving on. So I guess the only response from me is you've got to say thank you for the service, for the time that she's put in and where the organisation is now. And as often happens, the organisation now goes to the next stage with another leader with a different skill set.
2: Laura, Ms. Hook's service in the role has also been acknowledged by the Federal Sports Minister, Annika Wells, as well as Brisbane 2032 President Andrew Liveris, among others, and a new CEO is expected to be appointed over the next few months.
1: Big job. Thanks so much, Harry. Appreciate it. We've got some breaking news into the newsroom now. The Federal Court has overturned the Albanese government's decision to block a gold mine project in the western part of New South Wales. A former Environment Minister, Tanya Plibersek, awarded the site of the McPhillamy gold mine in Blaney under Indigenous Heritage Protection in 2024. Now, the Federal Court today found the decision lacked procedural fairness and that the developer, Regis Resources, interests were unfairly impacted. The decision is a setback for the Albanese government, which came under scrutiny initially for its decision and its alignment with a breakaway Indigenous group. So that news just in. Well, let's head to the midterms now because Donald Trump is once again in defensive territory. He's in Alaska today and joining me is Democrat lobbyist Nathan Daschle. You have got quite a pep in your step and as you should, according to the polls, Nathan. But I guess we keep on hearing from Donald Trump every single rally. Pretend I'm on the ballot paper. Is he the asset that he thinks he is?
4: No, he's not. Donald Trump is the least popular president since Harry S. Truman. Which has been over 50 years. His approval rating is 32%. His approval rating with independents is 24%. And where it really hurts Republicans is with Latinos. So in 2024, 55% of Latino males supported Donald Trump. He got 42% of the overall Latino vote. But right now, 59% of Latinos want to see Democrats control Congress. So the whole MAGA coalition, he still gets the MAGA base, but all those extra voters, the independent voters that got him to victory, they have all left him. And so the Republicans right now have a real conundrum because they've made a deal with the devil.

0: They've made him the only spokesperson who can speak to the Republican base. He's the only one who talks to those Republican voters. And so he's the only one who can turn them out. But at the same time, he turns off all of the independent and persuadable voters.
1: Yeah, right. So that's, well, what is going for them then? What are the traditional Republican voters going to vote for? Or is it turnouts the issue?
0: That's their only game plan, is their only game plan is turnout. I mean, you see the Republicans trying the same old playbook from 2024. They're trying to bring out these trans issues, which no one cares about anymore. Democrats are talking about affordability, and that's the number one issue. When you poll voters, trans issues do not register in the top 10 issues because it's not on top of mind for most Americans. Mm. Affordability is what Americans want to hear about. And that's what Democrats are talking about all across the country. But Republicans are trying the same playbook that they tried in 2024, and it's not working anywhere. And that's why the Republican firewall right now in the Senate are three states that Donald Trump won by double digits in 2024, Alaska, Iowa, and Ohio. These should be safe seats for Republicans, but these are their firewall right now in 2026.
1: Yeah, let's talk about Alaska, because that's where Donald Trump is about to step up at this rally. If I think of Alaska, I'm thinking of traditional Trump territory. Now, this should absolutely be his base. What has happened in Alaska, if we can narrow that down?
0: Well, Alaska isn't quite as Republican as Republicans like to think it is. Okay. It masquerades as a red state, but actually, two-thirds of Alaskans are registered independent. And Alaska likes to behave very much independent of the lower 48. And the last thing you should do to persuade an Alaskan is to tell them this is what the lower 48 wants you to do. And that's what the Republican message has been in Alaska. And Mary Peltola, to her credit, has run not as a national Democrat, but as very much as an Alaskan Democrat. And you know, she's run statewide before. And I think this is a time when Alaska is kind of giving the middle finger to the rest of the country and saying, we're going to break away. And even though we've voted Republican in the past, we're independent. We're independent minded and we're going to go our own way.
1: But have the Democrats made the wrong decision, perhaps, in states like Michigan? They've got a far left candidate there. There's a couple of other states where they've done the same thing. Is that still an experiment in your view?
0: In Michigan, it might be. In Michigan, it'll be interesting to see what happens in Michigan because, but I think that's a solitary case. In the rest of the country, I think Democrats elected probably in the primary, as far as the Senate goes, the more moderate candidate, the more electable candidate. But in Michigan, the Democrats elected the more left candidate. And I think there's no question that he's not as electable in the general election as Haley Stevens, the more moderate candidate, would have been had she won the primary. But I still think in this election, Abdul El-Sayed is going to win this general. And I'll tell you why. It's because if you ask Michigan voters right now who they want to control the Senate by a 10-point margin, they say the Democrats. Mm. And so whether or not they like all of Abdul El-Sayed's positions, I don't think that matters as much as they want Democrats to control the Senate. I think they're a little bit tired of Republicans in control. They're a little bit tired of Trump's tariffs. They're a little bit tired of the war in Iran. They're tired of inflation. They're tired of gas prices. They're tired of the ballroom. They're tired of all the shenanigans that Trump has done over the last 2 years and the Republican Party has gone along with.
1: Oh, yeah. We've got 3 weeks to go. There's always an October surprise. This one might be a Trump-manufactured one or it might be one that he can't control, but we will see. Nathan, good to see you.
0: You too.
1: Stay with us. Coming up after the break, the Vatican has confirmed the Pope has been diagnosed with cancer. We'll bring you those details next.
2: News 24 will be back after this short break.

0: News 24 will be back after this short break. 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
1: Welcome back. Not the full story. Jim Chalmers responds to the IMF findings that Australia faces one of the developed world's highest inflation rates. Also today, the Pope has been diagnosed with cancer after having part of his lung removed. A teenager has been charged with the shooting death of a 12-year-old boy.
2: So my president, my husband, that's a good one.
1: The new White House press secretary steps up to the podium. It was a nervous start. And the boss of the 2032 Brisbane Olympics quits. What did the Queensland government have to do with it? Well, the government is pressing ahead with its controversial plan to impose a minimum 30% tax on discretionary trusts. Let's go to political reporter Ruben Spargo. Now, the Treasurer has introduced the bill to the House of Reps, but there is a pathway through the... There isn't quite a pathway through the Senate just yet.
3: Well, the Greens could potentially provide a pathway through the Senate, Laura. They're saying that they want to look at this legislation first. The government is arguing that 200,000 businesses will be affected by Labor's 30% minimum tax on discretionary trust. The Treasurer saying the changes will close a loophole used by wealthy Australians to avoid tax, an issue raised repeatedly in tax reviews over several decades. Here was Jim Chalmers speaking earlier.
4: The changes don't come into place until the middle of 2028, and we've provided a number of options for people to pick up and run with should they want rollover.